0: 438.
1: You kept calling out.
2: 438.
1: Which means?
2: That's his badge number.
3: 438. I hate it when they don't answer me. I'm like, oh, it just makes my heart sink.
2: I had thought that Mason had crashed because typically in pursuits, that's how they can end.
1: So what was going on in your mind?
2: Panic.
3: I'm just trying to get some help here. I've got Mason in a pursuit.
4: What?
3: Yeah, and he's not answering me.
2: When a deputy doesn't respond to your status checks, that's the worst feeling in the world.
5: No, it wasn't the worst feeling in the world. Turned out it was not even close.
6: Coming up.
7: I need medical. Send backup units.
6: A deputy down. And a Wild West gunfight.
8: I propped up my gun and I started shooting through my windshield.

0: Deputy Sheriff Mason Moore had suddenly gone silent. Fear rising in her throat, dispatcher Kylie Howard kept calling, "Where are you?" No answer.
1: Have you made contact with 438 yet?
2: Negative. They had a trooper headed possibly towards them.
0: When the trooper arrived, he saw this.
3: Oh, Bozeman 320. I need medical. Send backup units. Deputy down.
0: That word reached dispatcher Kylie Howard.
4: 320 just checked in with me. They said backup units. The deputy's down. They think he's been shot.
5: Oh, my God. Oh, my God. He's down. He's down.
0: Kylie called the sheriff.
5: When? Mm-hmm. He's possibly been shot at mile marker 109.
6: Oh, by the way.
0: Sheriff Wynn Meehan got out of bed and roared toward the scene some 25 minutes down the road. And as he drove...
4: Our trooper advises that he has called for a corner.
7: When they asked for a corner. For Mason, it was like somebody hit me with a truck. When I looked inside of the car in the driver's seat, and there was Mason. And... A trooper, a friend of mine, showed up, and I said, "Do you have a blanket?" And he's like, "Yes." So he gave it to me, and I covered him up and realized what had transpired by the bullet holes that were all over the thing.
0: Broadwater County Sheriff's Deputy Mason Moore was dead at age 42.
7: It's my biggest fear. I never wanted to lose an officer.
8: I mean, you know, going into this job, it's something that can happen, but I guess you just don't think that it's going to actually happen, I guess.
0: But it wasn't over. The white Suburban and the killer inside were long gone, vanished in the night. And 50 miles west in the city of Butte, Officer Rich O'Brien was on the graveyard shift.
9: We were just kind of just cruising around, making sure nobody was up to no good.
0: And what happened then?
9: Dispatch told us that there was a deputy in Broadwater County that had been shot, and they were unsure of the direction of travel of the vehicle.
0: O'Brien was one of just five officers on duty in the county that night, under the command of his cousin, Lieutenant John O'Brien. What'd you say to them?
10: To mentally prepare that this might be the night that they have to defend themselves.
0: And then there it was, the white Suburban.
9: They were doing 110 miles an hour coming off of Homestake Pass. So I had to exceed that in order to catch them up.
0: How fast were you going?
9: Well, I think my car hit about 146 miles an hour.
0: 146 miles an hour?
9: Yeah.
0: What kind of car was this?
9: It was a Chevy Impala. It was not the pride of the fleet, so I was just hoping it stayed on four wheels so I could get up there.
0: The odometer spins quickly at those speeds, 50, 60, 70 miles.
11: And they just weren't stopping.
9: No, they had no intention of stopping.
0: Lloyd, chased all the way, sped into a fifth county, Captain Austin McHugh's county.
12: I heard my dispatcher scream my name, and I just said, "God, come ride with me." Those were my exact words.
0: Highway Patrolman Tim Wyckoff joined in, too.
13: They had to be stopped. I mean, they had no regard for anybody's life, mine or anybody else's.
0: And then... Nearly 90 miles from the shooting of Deputy Mason Moore, like something straight out of a movie, law officers dropped a spike strip across the interstate. The Suburban hit the strip at 100 miles an hour, punctured three tires.
11: What happened then?
10: It was like a rooster tail of sparks coming from the vehicle.
0: But it kept going, 60, 70 miles an hour on rims. And a deputy chasing behind radioed a warning.
10: He just saw a male take a sniper position in the back of the vehicle.
0: Who was that? With Lloyd apparently at the wheel, police had no idea. But whoever the shooter was, had what sounded like a semi-automatic rifle.
9: I remember going around a big sweeping corner, and all of a sudden it's just pops and muzzle flashes coming out the back window. It was the scariest moment of my life.
11: Were they coming close?
9: Oh, yeah. I propped up my gun and I started shooting through my windshield. And that's when my front tire got shot out.
0: Three law officers were now leading the pursuit and taking fire: John O'Brien, Tim Wyckoff, and Austin McHugh. Then, minutes later, Lloyd Barris finally hit the brakes. The Suburban jolted to a stop by the side of the highway, and a passenger jumped out, rifle in hand, firing.
10: You could start feeling the impacts from the rounds hitting my vehicle.
13: As I was getting out of the car, a round went to the windshield where I was sitting.
0: Right where you had been?
13: Right where I'd been sitting, yes, sir.
12: I threw my AR up over the steering wheel and started to exchange gunfire.
0: Through your windshield?
12: Yes.
0: What were you firing at?
12: Muzzle flash.
0: Could you see the actual person there?
12: No. I could see the star-shaped muzzle flash indicating that it was a rifle.
0: And then, suddenly, it stopped.
14: It's him!
0: You understood you hit your target.
12: I understood that there was no longer muzzle flash coming from there.
0: The passenger was down, but Lloyd was still firing with a 9mm handgun. How long do you think that went on?
12: Sometimes the memory feels like it was an eternity.
0: Yeah.
12: And other times it's just gone in a second.
0: Then, as if in some old West gunfight, the pistol was shot from Lloyd's hand. And eventually he complied with police commands. Lloyd Barris was finally in custody. But what happened next? Well, some people might find that hard to understand.
15: Coming up.
16: I thought you guys were supposed to, like, blast the police or something.
15: Lloyd's death wish.
16: I don't believe in getting locked up.
17: I don't know the answer to that.
16: Hanging, like the old vigilantes.
15: When Dateline.
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0: Lloyd Barris, his pistol shot from his hand, had been taken into custody on that western Montana highway, and his passenger, the one wounded while firing a semi-automatic rifle at police?
1: Go check on my son, please.
2: That's your son?
1: Yeah, Marshall.
2: Marshall, he got hit?
1: Yeah, he's probably dead.
0: That's right. It was Lloyd's son, Marshall, who shot and killed Deputy Moore and was now fighting for his own life. But even then, as the sun was rising 145 miles down the road in Three Forks, Montana, a doorbell rang. At the home, the deputy Mason Moore shared with his three children and his wife, Jody.
3: In my sleep kind of fog, I thought that maybe it was that Mason had forgotten his keys, and our window by the front door, the blinds were halfway up. And when I walked up to the front door, I saw feet, multiple feet. And I knew right away that something was wrong. And I hurried to open the door because I thought maybe he's just hurt. And when I opened the door, the sheriff was right there and I saw his face.
4: She looked at me and slammed it shut.
3: Because I just was immediately angry. And they came into my living room and sat me down and told me that Mason was gone. And I asked what happened. And they told me that he was shot. And I was just very angry. Just felt like I had let him down and that we had all let him down. I just was very angry.
5: How could you possibly let him down?
3: I think when you love somebody, you want to protect them and keep them safe. And I felt like I hadn't done that. I remember walking into the funeral home, and the funeral director was there, and she was asking me questions about what I wanted and picking out a casket. And I looked out the window, and this is May, and it's snowing, big, fat snowflakes. And I remember thinking, where am I? This is just can't be reality. And that was pretty much the point where I was done with that meeting.
5: Did you go see him?
3: I saw him in the casket, but his shoulders and head were covered up at my request. So I was able to put my hand on his hand. But that was all I could do.
0: What followed over the next week was a haze. A funeral at the Moore's home church. A procession to the airport. Followed by flights to take the casket bearing Mason's body home to South Carolina to be buried in the family plot. A plot where, within 9 months, Mason's father and mother would join him.
5: Did his death, do you think, contribute to theirs?
3: Absolutely. I'm really amazed that his dad survived the funeral service.
0: And what happened to Marshall Barris, the man who'd killed Mason Moore and tried to kill more cops? He did not survive his wounds. His mom, Tracy, was able to say goodbye to him in the hospital, where Marshall was under police guard.
6: The captain was so very kind to me. He took my hand and he said, I want you to know that after Marshall was down, every one of my officers ran to your son to render aid. I don't hold anything against those police officers. They had to eliminate that threat. We don't know what else those two could have done that night.
0: And as for Lloyd Barris, this was his self-introduction to the cops who set about arresting him.
1: Yeah, I'm just evil militia, you know.
0: The worst fears of Lloyd's ex-wives had been realized. One son dead in a gunfight. Another in prison for shooting down a highway patrol helicopter.
1: I don't believe in getting locked up.
7: I don't know the answer to that.
1: Hang me like an old vigilante.
0: Lloyd Barris never stopped talking.
1: I thought you guys were supposed to like glasses to pieces or something.
0: All the way to jail.
1: This is very disgusting. Now I gotta go hang around a bunch of criminals. They're probably dopers and
0: And in jail, he called reporters, ranted on as long as anybody would listen.
2: Right now, you're messing with old keepers. I'm an old keeper. I'm a cutout. When I'm gone, there'll be somebody else fighting me to deal with out there and there.
8: Would you say that your political views are extreme? You know?
2: Oh, I'm extreme, yeah. I'm extreme in that I literally believe every word the Constitution says.
8: Do you feel any remorse for Deputy Moore?
2: Well, I don't know Deputy Moore. I don't know nothing about him. He's just some guy that was acting like some maniac.
0: Lloyd even phoned his elderly mother, who had never stopped communicating with him. And he bragged about what he'd done.
2: This is what Marshall and I have lived for. This is what he died for, Mother. I was born to do this, Mother, what I'm doing.
0: By the time Lloyd Barris was set to go to trial, he was among the most hated humans in the state. The question was, would he ever be punished? And the answer was not obvious. Not at all.
9: Coming up,
10: you hear these men come back.
9: Another tape would reveal the true horror of that night.
10: They lodged 20 rounds into the side of Deputy Mason Moore's vehicle.
0: Since the days of the Old West, few states have had such a long and fabled history with the hangman's noose as Montana. But it may surprise you to know that no judge here has handed down a death sentence in the 21st century. Still, many who'd heard Barris beg to be executed after his arrest thought, why not grant his wish?
4: I said, if we don't file the intent to seek the death penalty, then what actually justifies it? This is an ambush of a law enforcement officer who was just trying to go home. Uh-huh. And these guys killed him because of the uniform that he wore and a car that he drove and a job that he did.
0: So the Broadwater County attorney filed the intent to seek the death penalty against Lloyd Barris, a decision applauded by Deputy Mason Moore's widow, Jody.
3: The crime, killing a law enforcement officer in an ambush. Let's call it what it was, an execution. I believe that warrants death.
0: But a snag. Remember, in California, 17 years earlier, after that high-speed chase that ended in Jeffrey Barris shooting down a highway patrol helicopter, Lloyd Barris was examined by mental health professionals and diagnosed with severe paranoid personality disorder. Now, doctors in Montana found Barris suffered from multiple mental illnesses, including delusional disorder. Stephanie Robles and Dan Gazinski from the Montana Attorney General's office.
10: Once we obtained information that he had a mental illness, we did not think it was appropriate to go forward with the death penalty case.
0: Then, because of Lloyd's diagnosed mental illness, a judge found him incompetent to stand trial. He was sent to a state psychiatric facility under doctor's care.
10: When I asked why they found that he was incompetent to proceed, they just said he was too tangential in his thinking, too tangential in the way he conducted conversations.
11: What the heck does that mean, too tangential?
10: Yeah, they were saying that he couldn't communicate effectively with his defense attorneys because he was so fixated on this idea of conspiratorial thinking of the government.
0: At the state hospital, Lloyd Barris refused to take the drugs that might restore him to competency. So the state asked for permission to force medication.
10: Really, the whole case hinged on this. If we were not allowed to forcibly medicate him with antipsychotic medication, then the case would have been over with.
0: For nearly 2 years, they argued, until in 2020, Montana's Supreme Court finally ruled in favor of the state forcibly medicating Lloyd Barris, and he was soon deemed competent. And in September 2021, his trial began, with prosecutors quoting Lloyd's own words.
12: I would accept death. I wish he'd take me out and hang me. I'd accept it. A full acknowledgement of the consequences he deserves.
0: But even then, Lloyd's story, his long, often violent story,
13: So you'd like to be able to make an argument that says, look at this guy. For his entire life, he's been inculcating his children. He's been trying to make them into extremists. He has made them as extreme as he is. But you couldn't make that argument.
14: Couldn't make that argument. The judge excluded that from trial, and we just had to go on what we had.
12: Ladies and gentlemen.
15: Prosecutors couldn't bring up the California shootout or most of Lloyd's past. So they focused on what had happened just before the death of Deputy Moore. And they were able to call Lloyd's granddaughter, who was in the campground with Lloyd and Marshall, before they left.
16: He made statements that I was born into the militia and that there was no way out of it, and that I'd make a great lady sniper. And he also told me that all police should be hung.
15: And then, said prosecutors, before he set out to attack a few rural deputies, he presented his gift to the mother of Marshall's children.
10: He wrote a document that we refer to at trial as his manifesto. It's talking about anti-government rhetoric. The night before he killed Mason Moore with his son, he ceremoniously signed it and dated it. And it was one of the last acts he did before he left with Marshall and killed Deputy Mason Moore.
15: Of course, they played the tapes you've already seen. Marshall and Lloyd at the town pump gas station waiting, prosecutors said, for a deputy to drive by. Then following Mason Moore down the highway and shooting him. But then they showed the jury something you haven't seen. Something hard to listen to. It was this. Deputy Moore, grievously wounded, sitting in his car by the side of the road, struggling for breath, keying the radio, but unable to speak.
10: 4 minutes go by when you hear Mason just agonizing in the car.
15: The Barrises had driven away, and then they came back.
10: And after 4 minutes, you hear these men come back and decide that they were going to do what they set out to do, and that was to finish killing a law enforcement officer. And they lodged 20 rounds into the side of Deputy Mason Moore's vehicle.
15: To prosecutors and law officers, the reason was simple. The Barrises waited to return, hoping more law officers would show up.
4: They were going to get as many cops as they could. And Lord blessed us when we, you know, could have been a lot more.
12: So will the state rule out all the other innocent reasons for the trip than to kill the officer?
15: You think Lloyd's defense attorneys declined Dateline's request for an interview, but in court suggested that maybe Marshall was the guilty one. Maybe it wasn't Lloyd.
14: Maybe it was his son who was solely responsible, that he was just the person driving the vehicle.
10: What was somewhat shameful about Lloyd Barris's defense that he agreed to was they maligned Marshall in an attempt for the jury to shift blame towards Marshall and that Lloyd would be set free. But here's a man that his other son is in prison in California based on the encouragement of Lloyd. And so now when he's caught, he turns against his son that is dead and tries to malign him as a person and make him seem a far more dangerous person than he was in order to set himself free.
15: The trial took 3 weeks. The verdict? Less than 3 hours.
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15: Guilty of murder. And yet, Lloyd Barris still might never serve a day behind bars.
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10: there'd be a potential for him to be released.
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2: 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Two taps later, Claire says nope to the charge and Wells Fargo is on the case. However you make money work, Wells Fargo can work with that.
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0: Lloyd Barris had been convicted of multiple felonies for his part in the murder of Deputy Mason Moore.
1: I think he's one of the most evil people we've ever dealt with.
0: Still, there was no guarantee Barris would spend even a day behind bars. Montana law gave Barris another shot at avoiding prison. That is, if he could convince a judge that he could neither appreciate the criminality of his offense nor comport his behavior to the law. In that case, he'd spend his days in a state psychiatric hospital instead of prison. And then?
1: So if he were to ever convince the doctors at the state hospital that he was not a danger to society, there'd be a potential for him to be released. And of course, the attorney general's office thought that he should go to prison with not ever having even the remotest possibility of parole.
0: For more months, the battle went on. The system Lloyd hated, giving him one chance after another, after another. Until April 2022, the Broadwater County Courthouse in Townsend, Montana. Nearly 5 years after the murder of Deputy Mason Moore.
2: Anything you want to say, Mr. Barris? Anything you want to say?
3: No.
2: Anybody?
0: It was sentencing day. Lloyd Barris entered the tiny courtroom and walked right past Jody Moore and her twin sons.
4: They'd gone through high school through this process, right?
5: They were 12, I believe, when Mason was killed, and they were seniors in high school when the trial was finished up.
0: In the other half of the courtroom, Mason Moore's brothers and sisters in law enforcement, except for one, who was more than 1,000 miles away in California.
4: You weren't in the courtroom for the sentencing, were you?
6: No, I wasn't.
4: Where were you?
6: Still sitting in treatment to deal with post-traumatic stress disorder and depression, anxiety, and things of that, and coexisting substance abuse.
4: And you have PTSD?
6: Yes, I do. Severe. And chronic depression.
4: Yeah.
6: I stood in that building going, I shouldn't be here. But I was like, I'm going to do it. I'm going to do it because my life was a wreck.
4: Did it help?
6: Absolutely. Best decision I ever made.
4: Saved your life, huh?
6: Absolutely.
0: And others who were there to argue that Lloyd Barris never be released from prison also still carried scars from that night. Like Captain Austin McHugh, who fired the shots that killed Barris' son, Marshall.
7: This man was once given a significant opportunity by the justice system to change and leave evil behind him. He chose otherwise.
0: Mason Moore's colleagues in the sheriff's office spoke as well.
8: Please use all of your authority to help Jody Moore, her children, and the Moore family find peace by knowing that the evil that took Mason away from them will be locked away from society forever.

0: Finally, what little air was left in the room rushed out as Jody Moore stepped to the podium just a few feet from Lloyd Barris.
1: What was that like?
2: Well, I didn't like it. It was really hard.
3: I've thought about this, what I would say, and how I would say it for a while, almost 5 years now. There have been many sleepless nights put into this, and lots of tears.
1: Did you look at him?
2: Didn't have any choice but to look at him. And yeah, I looked at him when I was speaking. I looked at him and talked to him.
1: Did you see anything in his eyes?
2: I never saw any remorse, didn't see any emotion, any caring in his eyes. So I didn't really hold back with my comments.
3: Our daughter is now in middle school. Our boys did not have their dad for their first elk hunt. Mr. Barris is pure evil.
0: The world seemed to stop spinning. When Jody got to the final part of her statement, it was a letter from Mason.
3: What can I say? I hope to grow old with you and see our grandkids. That is not to be.
0: Like many law officers, Mason had tucked away a note for Jody. A just-in-case note.
3: Don't dwell on the manner of my death. You married a cop. And cops tend to die violent deaths. If it is a person that got me, and he or she is brought to trial, and they are convicted or otherwise, don't let it rule your life. Make sure you enjoy life. I enjoyed every moment with you. I love you now and always. Your loving husband. This is the man that you took from us. You robbed me of being able to spend the rest of my life with him.
0: And with that, it was Lloyd Barris's turn to say something. But would he? What could he say to that?
4: Coming up.
5: If it's your way or the highway, you're not doing any good for your country.
4: His son Alma had something to say.
5: He thinks he's a patriot, but he's just doing stuff for himself. He's a coward.
4: What would the judge say when it was time for the sentence?
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0: One more time in a Montana courtroom, Lloyd Barris's government-paid attorneys fought to keep him out of prison. This is Greg Jackson.
15: And we've heard talk about him being evil. Mr. Barris is seriously mentally ill. And as a result of that, should be, in spite of what he has done, be treated humanely. And we strongly urge that you consider sending him to the custody of the Department of Health and Human Services.
0: And anyone listening to Lloyd's final statement could be forgiven for being a little uncertain of what he was trying to say.
16: Yes, Your Honor. I've sat throughout the nearly 5 years of different court hearings. I'm truly sorry for the loss of, more families lost. My son, I don't see how anybody could be more upset than I am for what happened to. It's just like Officer Moore. What did he do to deserve what he got? I mean, I don't know. I don't even know him, so I have no idea. I mean, is it just like somebody that gets cancer? Or this life has a lot of things that are unexplainable happen to us. I guess that's all I got to say.
0: Minutes later, the judge pronounced her sentence.
17: Mr. Barris, I'm sentencing you to life in prison. You will not be eligible for parole. I think the protection of society requires that he not be eligible for parole.
0: Lloyd Barris has appealed the decision. It was a sentence that echoed across Montana. A relief for those officers who captured Lloyd and later received the National Association of Police Organizations Top Cop Award. It was also a sentence that echoed across time to Lloyd's childhood friend, Mike.
18: I mean, I loved the guy. He was my best friend. And to see him go from a happy, active, religious, wanting the best in the world guy to a nut crazy white supremacist that wanted to kill people, it was deeply upsetting.
0: But Lloyd's second wife, Deborah, the one who all those years before had to flee his abuse and spirit away her children in the middle of the night, heard the news and relaxed a little.
19: Let's just say that Lloyd being in prison is the best place. A lot more people feel safe.
0: Lloyd's son Alma wrote an open letter to the people of Montana, apologizing for his father's crimes. Alma had grown up to become the antithesis of his father, the son of an anti-government activist who joined the U.S. Army, served a year in Iraq, and now works for the federal government. He called Lloyd a false patriot.
1: What do you mean by that?
5: He likes to use the government conveniently, quoting the Constitution to, like, it's scripture, but part of building a good society is working together. And if it's your way or the highway, you're not doing any good for your country. He thinks he's a patriot, but he's just doing stuff for himself. He's a coward.
0: A sentiment shared by Lloyd's first wife, Tracy, the mother of a dead son and of another still in a California prison.
20: I have thought so many times, maybe if I'd done something different, maybe if I'd gone back 40 years and made a different choice, you know, Officer Moore would still be alive, Marshall would still be alive, Jeffrey wouldn't be in prison. You can't not feel guilty.
0: Sheriff Wynn Meehan has escaped the demons that haunted him before and after Deputy Moore's murder, thanks to treatment and therapy. He even learned to do yoga.
21: Like I said, best decision I ever made in my life was to go get help,
0: yeah.
21: You know, and accept, you know, just get to understand that, you know, one, you have to be vulnerable, because, I mean, you got to come clean.
1: And you're a big, tough cop. You're not supposed to be vulnerable.
21: No, right? No, and you're not, but it's in order to get where you need to be, it's what you need to do.
0: And then this Jody Moore, who did not, as many might have, return to the Carolinas where she grew up.
2: Why did you decide to stay here in Montana?
3: Because my kids are my top priority, and they are...
2: It's home for them now, huh?
3: ...doing great, and also Mason lost his life here. You know, I mean, his blood was spilled here, and I just didn't feel like I could or should leave.
0: She's opened a bookstore. It's called Book Therapy and Moore. It's the headquarters for the Mason Moore Foundation, a charity Jody founded to raise money for safety equipment for cops who need it. The group's motto? It's something Mason said to her a long time ago. Love wins.
3: He loved me, and all he wanted to do was to try to make this a better place and leave his mark. And I think he did.
4: That's all for now. I'm Lester Holt. Thanks for joining us.
22: I don't even think I asked him what happened, because you don't want to hear details. That was the worst day of my life that I found out about my mom.
4: Leslie and Fred, married more than 25 years, still madly in love.
23: She was turning to look at the bird. It's like her feet just went out from under her.
24: All of a sudden, I hear yelling coming from downstream. There was Mrs. Mueller floating face up.
4: A wife falling to her death. A husband falling apart.
25: He was panicking, he was shaking, crying.
4: Accidents in the wilderness happen tragically every day. So why did investigators suspect that Leslie's death wasn't an accident at all?
26: The evidence at the scene makes us believe that something entirely different happened.
27: He told me she fell 20 feet. Where were the injuries? Why did I not see what I expected to see?
4: For investigators, disturbing clues in the woods and water.
28: If your theory is right, that is almost like she was being hunted.
26: It's almost like a hare and a wolf.
4: Two harrowing accounts of what happened to Leslie. One seemingly unsolvable mystery.
29: Either you believe crazy story A or you believe crazy story B. Both stories are crazy. Which one do you want to go with?
4: I'm Lester Holt, and this is Dateline. Here's Andrea Canning with The Secrets of Cottonwood Creek.
30: Winding down a mountain in southwest Colorado, waterfalls spill over granite, and sunlight filters through aspens and evergreens. Cottonwood Creek, an only in the West sort of backdrop. These snapshots barely capture it, but who can resist trying? What a spot to preserve a memory. Careful though, this is wilderness, the dangerous kind.
31: She's in the river, she fell, they can't find her, he thinks she's dead.
30: The frigid currents here can take a life and also, maybe, sweep away secrets.
32: Where's the perfect place to commit a murder where nobody would see you?
33: If you go into it looking for trouble, you're gonna find it.
30: And up in those mountains, sometimes questions are left behind.
26: I don't have an explanation for this, but certainly it does truly haunt me.
30: The story begins with those pictures. Together, they form a couple, husband and wife, Leslie and Fred Mueller, married for almost 27 years.
22: They were always super affectionate. They acted like they were two high school kids that had just started dating. They were just all over each other.
30: These are the Mueller's three children, Amanda, the eldest, then Ariel, and Alex, the youngest and only boy. They were brought up in Texas, near the town of San Angelo. But for fun, the family headed out to their second home in Lake City, Colorado. Those photos of their parents were taken nearby.
22: They both loved the cabin and going up to Colorado.
33: It was so pretty. It was in a valley, and there were just, you would look and it would look at a postcard of the mountains.
25: There was a river running right near there.
30: Their Rockies getaway was a family place to relax and escape their busy lives back home.
33: What was life like up at the cabin?
22: We would usually go in the summers. We would just go hiking together, horseback riding, and just kind of hang out as a family.
33: Did you feel like there was a lot of family bonding that went on at the cabin?
22: Yeah, definitely. We'd end up having a lot of fun, you know, board games or going out hiking and doing all these different activities together.
30: In Texas, Leslie had an OBGYN practice and worked long hours delivering babies.
33: And she was the area's first OBGYN, female OBGYN? She was.
6: She was very much a pioneer in that sense. Like, I think the more people told her, you can't do this, she wanted to do it.
22: Mm-hmm. She was very strong-willed and definitely a feminist in a way that she was all about, like, I can do anything that any man can do, and I can do it better.
30: In 2004, Leslie decided to make a change in her life. She retired from medicine and devoted her time to the church. She even studied theology. But most of all, Leslie loved the outdoors, especially riding horses.
22: I think if she had her choice, she would be riding horses every day and then practicing theology. And I'm sure she wished the days were longer.
33: She's like Superwoman.
22: Yeah.
30: Their mom embraced adventure, and she wanted her kids to as well.
6: One time, Mom and I went, just the two of us. I hadn't been horseback riding in a while, and so I told her I didn't want to go more than maybe 5-6 miles. And she goes, okay, well, I found this trail. It's 8 miles, but you can do it. And by the time it ended, it was 16 miles. She must have done that.
33: So she tricked you.
6: Yeah. But we had such a wonderful time. But the next day, I was not moving.
30: As for Fred, he owned a multi-million-dollar company importing steel for construction. Still, their dad wasn't all business all the time.
22: In the traditional motherly roles, he would definitely step up and wasn't afraid to be Mr. Mom.
30: The Muller kids say their parents fit one another perfectly.
7: He'd make a point of every night to try to do something nice for her.
6: He was so proud of her, too.
22: They'd talk all the time. Anytime that there was any type of disagreement about, you know, who the dishes weren't done or some honeydew chore kind of a thing, they would talk about it until they were completely resolved, and then the next second they'd be all over each other again and be perfectly happy.
30: It was a happy weekend at the Mullers' Colorado cabin, May 3rd, 2008. Now that Leslie was no longer working, she was spending much more time up here. That Saturday, the spring day was sunny, the high altitude air still chilled. Morning began with chores.
7: I think we were unloading some hay, doing stuff kind of like that around the house.
33: So was this just a very typical weekend in Colorado?
7: Yeah.
30: It was just Alex, then 14, up with his parents on this trip. That afternoon, the three went to Mass in town. Later, after a snack, his parents suggested they cap off the day with a hike to photograph some stunning waterfalls nearby.
7: I was pretty wiped out by that time, and I just kind of wanted to hang out in the cabin and just read a book or something like that. So I turned him down on going for the hike.
30: Fred and Leslie headed off with her dog, Gracie, a border collie pup.
6: I think she was only 6 months old.
33: Was she rambunctious?
22: She was rambunctious for sure. She was the type of dog that when the ceiling fan would be going, she would try to jump up and like follow it around.
30: Fred and Leslie parked at the base of the trail. Snow still covered the ground in patches. They hiked up past a series of waterfalls, up until they found the perfect spot for pictures. They had arrived at Cottonwood Creek. Fred struck a pose first. Next, Leslie's turn. One more of Fred, big smile. And then Leslie again, this time with her beloved Gracie. Then, something went wrong.
7: It's like it's just happened in slow motion in front of me.
30: In an instant, Leslie was gone.
31: At the waterfall. She's in the river.
30: What happened at Cottonwood Creek?
4: The hunt for answers would start with a frantic search. Where was she? When we return, the first clues.
24: All of a sudden, I hear yelling, and the yelling is coming from downstream.
4: When Dateline continues.
30: Alex Muller was alone at his family's vacation cabin in Colorado. His sisters weren't on this weekend trip, and that Saturday afternoon, his parents went out for a hike without him.
33: Do you remember the last words you said to your mom as she was leaving the cabin?
7: Just see you later, you know.
33: Just a normal, like, of course I'm going to see my mom in an hour.
7: Yeah, exactly. I mean, not, you know, nothing really memorable. So.
5: And so then there's a whole period of time mm-hmm. that they're gone. What's the next thing you remember?
7: So reading, kind of hanging around. I think the first time I kind of noticed that it was getting a little late. It had gone dark and, you know, no way I should be kind of hiking or walking around when it's dark.
30: Alex had no inkling of the tragedy unfolding at Cottonwood Creek. It started right after his dad took this picture of his mother, Leslie.
5: Leslie and Gracie posed here. You can see it's a stunning setting. But just about an arm's length behind me is a cliff, a steep drop off to the granite below, and the icy cold waters of Cottonwood Creek.
30: Right after Fred snapped the picture, Leslie fell and was swept away in the water. Unable to find her, Fred raced for help, driving more than a mile to the nearest house.
8: Somebody just showed up at my house.
30: With no cell service up by the creek, the owner of the house, Justin Sparks, was the first to call 911.
8: He pulled up, he said, at the waterfall. She's in the river. She fell, and they can't find her. He's frantic, of course. He said he thinks his wife's dead.
9: It's his wife?
8: Yes.
30: The homeowner offered right away to help Fred. They sped back up the mountain, and Fred dropped him off at a spot to begin searching. Just down the road, physician's assistant and EMS volunteer Michael Golub was on duty.
10: A call went out over the radio for a female drowning victim.
30: Golub headed over to the base of the trail. There, he ran into Fred.
10: He comes barreling down at a very high rate of speed and kind of slams on his brakes and starts yelling at me, "Let's go, let's go, let's go."
30: The EMS responder noticed this man he was trying to help could also be injured. Fred's face was scratched up.
10: He has some superficial lacerations, and so I take a minute to make sure this isn't my second victim, to make sure he's okay. And he assures me he's fine, just kind of wants to keep going.
30: But then, as Fred drove, he seemed disoriented. He pulled over, but he couldn't seem to find where Leslie fell.
10: I start to unload from the Jeep. He says, "No, this isn't it." And we get back in the Jeep, and he continues upstream or uphill.
30: After another stop, they found the right place and hiked toward the creek.
10: All of a sudden, I hear yelling, and the yelling is coming from downstream.
30: It was the homeowner, Justin Sparks. Michael Golub took off toward him. He was in a knee-deep pool down below the waterfalls.
10: There was Mrs. Muller. She's dressed in a lime green jacket, and she's floating face up. He actually found her. I believe he used the word pinned under the log and face down.
30: Leslie had no pulse, but Golub thought there was still hope she could be revived. Fred had caught up, towering over them from the creek embankment.
10: He says, "Is she dead?" Tell him it's too soon to know.
30: Golub sent Fred back down the road to look for more help. By then, a small village of first responders had assembled at the start of the trail. Among them was Hinsdale County Sheriff's Deputy at the time, Justin Casey.
11: We had other officers responding, that we also had the EMS personnel coming in ambulances, and we had fire personnel coming with the fire trucks.
30: Dispatch put a call into then local sheriff, Ron Bruce.
12: We had gotten a report of a drowning up on Cottonwood Creek, and they said they'd keep me advised.
30: By then, a group of medical responders made their way up to the creek to help. But still, no heartbeat, not a breath from Leslie, and it was clear she was gone.
10: We were not going to be able to bring Miss Muller back.
30: At the cabin, Alex was wondering why his parents weren't back yet. Their hike was only supposed to last an hour or so, but they'd been gone more than 3 hours.
5: Were you worried?
7: Not really worried, as in something happened to him. It's more like, you know, it's kind of weird that they would, you know, stay out past dark if they're going for a hike.
30: It was past 8 p.m. when his dad got home, without his mom.
7: It's my dad and the deputy, and they come in. It's kind of a shock to see, you know, when you're expecting somebody, to see strangers coming in instead.
5: What do you think when you see that?
7: Not a whole lot of time to think, honestly. You kind of go into shutdown mode.
30: Alex recalled his dad seemed like he was in shock.
7: He was very disheveled. Had been crying a lot. Then he, you know, gave me a big hug, and that was kind of how it broke.
5: I can't even imagine getting that news when you just thought your parents were going for a quick hike.
7: It's kind of disbelief, really. Like, the whole thing just seemed so surreal.
30: Then, father and son were shuttled to the sheriff's department where Fred could file a report about the accident.
7: I remember them saying, "You take Fred, and I'll take Alex."
30: Sheriff Bruce was at the station to meet them.
12: My initial reaction to Fred was he was a victim, a grieving husband.
30: Fred gave a brief handwritten statement.
12: We want to make sure we've dotted the I's and crossed the T's, because we're dealing with the death of a woman.
30: Then Fred and Alex headed back to their empty cabin. And there in that home that had, until then, been full of such happy memories, Fred and Alex endured the longest night of their lives.
7: We stayed together in the same room the whole night.
0: And did your dad sleep at all that
7: night? It was a very long night.
30: But they had no idea it was just the first sleepless night in what would become the longest ordeal of their lives.
4: Coming up.
23: We started taking photos. She took a few of me. I took some of her.
4: Fred gives investigators a detailed account of what happened to Leslie.
23: It looked to me like she just did a swan dive and lands on the rocks right by the water.
4: And he's very clear on who's to blame.
23: It was that damn dog tangled up in her legs. It's what I think it was.
4: What would police think of that? When Dateline continues.
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30: Fred and Leslie Mueller's daughters, Amanda and Ariel, were hundreds of miles away from Colorado when it happened. Their dad had to break the terrible news to them by phone.
33: He said, "I'm so sorry. I'm so sorry." And I said, "What happened?" And he said, "We were hiking. I was trying to take a picture. She fell." And I remember saying, "But she's going to be okay." And he said, "No, she's dead." And I kind of lost it. I started crying terribly. And he said, I'm so, so sorry, Mandy."
0: What did your dad say to you when you got him on the phone?
22: I don't even think I asked him what happened, because you don't want to hear details. I mean, I could easily say that was the worst day of my life, that I found out about my mom. And the only detail that matters is she was gone.
30: The tragic details, however, were the business of Hinsdale County Sheriff Ron Bruce. He and his small office had the huge job of patrolling more than 1,100 square miles of potentially dangerous wilderness and wildlife.
0: Should they have not gone?
12: Oh, no.
0: That area?
12: No, was it, okay? It was perfectly fine. He related it was something of an idyllic day.
30: The day after Leslie died, Sheriff Bruce stopped by the Mueller's cabin to get a more precise account of what happened during that hike. Bruce's undersheriff and a state investigator talked to Fred.
23: You know, I shouldn't have even taken her up there. It's all my fault.
30: The conversation at the Mueller's kitchen table was recorded.
23: Started taking photos. She took a few of me. I took some of her.
30: Fred described in detail how that Kodak moment went wrong.
23: I suggested that she take a picture with her dog, and it's a border collie. It's very, it's just extremely skittish dog. She's looks at me, and I take her picture, and we think everything's cool. And I think it, like a bird, kind of flutters by.
30: Fred said the rambunctious border collie got startled.
23: But the dog just jumps out as she's turning, and it's like her feet just went out from under her. It's like it's just happened in slow motion in front of me. She falls forward, and I remember lunging forward to try to get to her, but I was probably 5, 6, 7 feet from her.
30: Fred said he witnessed Leslie free fall.
23: It looked to me like she just did a swan dive and lands on the rocks right by the water, just like head and shoulders, and just crumples, and then just slides like mush into the little channel. And I'm screaming her name, I'm hollering. I should have just jumped in.
5: Fred said he lost sight of Leslie in the water, so he ran down to where he thought the current would take her. He said he got scratched up as he stumbled up and down this embankment, navigating rocks and running through bushes.
23: I must have tripped quite a few times coming down, and I'm sure I obviously hit something coming down a few times.
30: He told how he had left the camera with those last images of his wife behind.
23: I would imagine I just dropped it while I was screaming.
30: Unable to locate Leslie, he abandoned his search of the creek bed and made the decision to go for help.
23: I haul butt down to Justin's house, and I'm honking and I'm screaming at him to, you know, I think my wife's dead.
30: After listening to Fred's story, the sheriff wanted to go up to the site of the accident.
5: You take Fred back up to the mountain?
12: Yes, we did a walkthrough on the scene.
30: Up at the scene, Fred repeated how the dog seemed to cause Leslie's fall.
23: It was that damn dog tangled up in her legs, is what I think it was.
30: Gracie ran off into the woods right after the accident. A member of the sheriff's department later found her and took her back to his house.
22: Everything changed that day.
30: Changed forever, in ways the kids could not, in their immediate grief, begin to grasp. That's because while their father was on that mountain talking to authorities, seeds of doubt were being planted right in the landscape around Cottonwood Creek.
4: Coming up, one of those seeds found near the ledge where Leslie spent her last moments.
12: All the alarm bells were going off. Even to this day, it gives me the chills.
4: When Dateline continues.
30: Fred Mueller spent the day after his wife's death talking with investigators about the accident on Cottonwood Creek. The next day, he and his son Alex flew home to Texas, ferried by a friend in a private plane.
22: You never think it could happen to you.
30: There, Fred and Alex were reunited with Amanda and Ariel, Alex's older sisters.
22: You hear horrible stories and you feel for these people. It was surreal that we were now that family, and now, you know, just trying to get through it.
30: So many came to pay their respects, but mourning took its toll.
22: I would hold myself together in front of people who would visit, and then I would go in the other room to cry and break down. And it's kind of
6: natural,
22: just saving face a little bit.
30: Leslie, the horse lover, was buried on the Texas ranch where she grew up riding.
5: When the blur was over and you finally had time to process what had happened, what did you think about with your mom and your future?
33: I was angry. I was really looking forward to being pregnant and calling my OB-GYN mom anytime I had any kind of little odd thing happen.
22: It was like 2 weeks before my graduation. It was like a week before my prom. Like all these big things that aren't the biggest things in the world, but it was just like things that your mom should be there for. And I mean, seeing us grow up, it's...
30: The kids weren't just grieving their own loss. They felt their father's, too.
22: I had never seen him so sad, or, you know, you just didn't know if he was going to do something crazy, or, you know, if he was ever going to get over this and be able to move on.
30: And up in Colorado, Sheriff Bruce wasn't moving on either. He still had questions about the accident and Fred's story. He'd sent Deputy Justin Casey up to Cottonwood Creek to document the site. Casey brought his brother with him. They snapped photos and shot video along the way.
11: We started below where Mrs. Mueller's body was found and took photographs below as we progressed upstream.
30: As the Casey brothers moved up the creek, they noticed that the creek's flow didn't seem very strong.
11: It didn't push us around as we were walking. We were careful with our footing in the sense that there's slippery rocks underneath the water, but it wasn't hard to go against the current.
30: The deputy couldn't help but wonder, how had Leslie's body floated so far?
11: The water is coming down, but it's not a raging river. It's not fast moving.
30: Deputy Casey reported back to Sheriff Bruce, who by that time had talked to the couple who lived by the trail and had helped Fred in those first frantic moments. What they said cast a new light on Fred's story of that awful day.
12: A little tickling at the back of their neck had sent up some red flags to them.
30: They told Sheriff Bruce that as they called 911 and set out to help in the search, Fred was frantic one minute and seemed calm the next.
12: They said the vibes were all wrong from him. They became very uncomfortable.
6: Did they kind of, like, in hindsight, think back? Or was it right then?
12: They were immediately concerned that something was amiss.
30: It was the husband, Justin, who found Leslie's body in the creek. But he told the sheriff that initially Fred had sent him off to search too far downstream.
12: He drove up a short ways and said he was sure that his wife's body was somewhere in that area. Justin thought that was odd.
6: Was it possible that Fred was disoriented? It's kind of a tough area to navigate.
12: It's possible.
30: Yet Sheriff Bruce said he too got a strange vibe from Fred the night Leslie died. And again the next day when they went back up to Cottonwood Creek.
12: His emotions and his responses to everything seemed to be extremely flat and I thought almost rehearsed.
6: Is that fair, though, with everyone being different in this world and everyone reacting differently to tragedy? Is it fair for you to judge him based on how you think he should be acting?
12: I don't know if it's fair, but in my business, it's realistic because you have to look at all angles of an event and make sure that you're uncovering everything that's there.
30: On a ledge near where Fred said Leslie fell, investigators found Fred's camera and the photos of Leslie's last moments alive. As he stared at Leslie, the vibrant wife and mother, Sheriff Bruce's gut told him, keep looking.
12: The vibes were all wrong. All the alarm bells were going off. Even to this day, a little bit gives me the chills.
4: Coming up, vibes are one thing, but investigators thought they also had evidence that Fred wasn't telling the truth.
16: He told me she fell 20 feet. Where was the trauma? Where were the injuries? Why did I not see what I expected to see?
12: There were no broken bones, any substantial abrasions or contusions.
4: When Dateline continues.
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2: 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It feels good to Geico.
3: For the folks charged with keeping the woods and waters around Cottonwood Creek safe, Leslie Muller's drowning was a tragedy, but also a mystery.
4: You know, I put myself in Fred's shoes, and they didn't fit.
3: Sheriff Ron Bruce had thought Fred's demeanor the day Leslie died was unusual. Fred, to him, showed a lack of emotion. But what really spoke volumes to the sheriff and his team was something they knew well, the terrain around Cottonwood Creek.
5: As Fred told them, Leslie did a swan dive from up there, landing on her head and shoulders on this rock. Then she slid into the water. A horrible accident. But to local law enforcement, something seemed off.
3: The first trained rescuer on the scene noticed it first, what appeared to be a major inconsistency in that story. After such a treacherous fall, Leslie's body, when pulled from the creek, didn't look at all injured.
6: He told me she fell 20 feet. Where was the trauma? Where were the injuries? Why did I not see what I expected to see?
3: One look at that drop-off, and Sheriff Bruce was wondering the same thing. And when the autopsy report came back, it only heightened his suspicions.
4: There were no broken bones, any substantial abrasions or contusions. They simply weren't there.
7: Every accident is different. Every fall is different. Is it possible that she just fell in a certain way that just didn't produce those injuries you were looking for?
4: No. If she landed head first, as he told us she landed, she would have had head injuries, facial fractures, spinal trauma. None of that was present.
3: So Sheriff Bruce made a quick conclusion. To him, no injuries meant no fall. Fred had to be lying.
4: What you see here, Andrew, this is...
3: We went back to Cottonwood Creek with the sheriff in May 2014. That's the same month Leslie died.
4: We got a late snowstorm this year.
3: A spring storm had just blanketed the woods and rocks.
7: I have to say, I'm honestly nervous just standing here.
4: This
7: is very steep.
4: It's a sheer drop-off.
3: It was up here, where they had posed for pictures, that Sheriff Bruce showed me what he thought were key pieces to their puzzle.
4: The evidence here at the scene makes us believe that something entirely different happened.
3: They found trampled bushes, what they thought looked like scuff marks, and a pair of broken glasses that turned out to be Fred's.
4: There was evidence of a struggle in there, and that's where Fred's mangled glasses were found.
3: Sheriff Bruce formed a theory that after snapping those photos, Fred and Leslie got into a physical fight.
4: We think that at that point, I think anyway, that she was able to break free of his grasp at that point, and she ran back this way and down, paralleling this path that goes down and eventually meets up with the stream.
7: You think he chased after her?
4: I think he paralleled her down that road till he got to the point where he could easily intercept her as she's going down by the stream.
7: If your theory is right, that is almost like she was being hunted.
4: It's almost like a hare and a wolf.
3: And according to Bruce's theory, Fred chased his wife right into the shallow pool where she was found.
4: That's where he held her in the water and drowned her, and then placed her right by the submerged log.
3: But Bruce admits investigators lack some evidence to back up that scenario.
7: What about footprints? There were no footprints in the mud?
4: No, and by that time we had investigators in here, and it had been tracked up pretty good.
7: So the evidence was ruined, essentially,
4: yeah.
7: if there was evidence.
4: Right.
3: The sheriff and agents from the Colorado Bureau of Investigation, the CBI, worked together, investigating what they now thought was a homicide. They went down to where the Mullers lived in Wall, Texas, to poke around in Fred's life, but they couldn't find anyone to say anything bad about him.
4: We found that the interviews were largely unproductive.
7: So you were hitting walls?
4: In Wall, Texas, which is an outlying community outside of San Angelo. It's a pretty closed community.
3: And inside that community, none of Leslie's friends or family doubted Fred and couldn't understand why folks up in Colorado were asking questions.
8: Yeah, people love Dad. That's why he had immense amount of support.
3: And then, 10 months after Leslie's death, Fred Mueller got an invitation from the CBI. An agent wanted Fred to come back up to Colorado for a talk.
8: You know, he casually mentioned, like, oh, yeah, I'm going up to Colorado. They wanted me back up there. And he was just saying, like, you know, I don't know what they're doing either, but it's just we got to cooperate. They're doing their job. Let's just get past it so we can move on.
9: I just wanted to first, Fred, thank you for coming.
10: You're welcome.
3: Again, he shared his recollections about that day at the vacation home.
10: It was a beautiful day, and it went to hell. There's so many things I wish I had done differently.
3: And again, described what happened to Leslie after she posed for that last photo.
10: She was flailing in the air, screaming, and I was screaming, and she hit and never made another peep. Crazily enough.
3: If Fred's account of the accident was the same, the tone of this interview was different. The CBI agent made it clear they didn't believe his story.
9: And, you know, I want to take this opportunity to ask you everything that's making me think that this may not have been an accident.
10: Ask me anything you want.
3: Because they questioned Fred about those broken glasses found at the scene.
9: And I'm just going to say it. I'm thinking you two had an argument by this bush.
10: No, ma'am. No, ma'am. My wife and I did not have an argument anywhere
9: because
10: that day. That was the best day of our lives until that accident.
3: The best day of their lives? The agent clearly suspected there had been trouble in the Mueller's marriage, a suggestion Fred coolly dismissed.
9: Yeah, so I can see after 27 years, the two of you grow apart.
10: No.
9: And you don't
10: know. I think we made a hell of a good pair.
9: And you don't know quite how to deal with that.
10: Or one could say that after 27 years, we were looking forward to retirement.
3: And Fred insisted that on the day she died, he found her more attractive than ever.
10: She was beautiful, and she knew that. And I would tell her that. She became more beautiful from being already beautiful in my eyes, became more beautiful as she became older. And we had a very, that's probably none of your business, we had a very active sex life. And we got along great. And if y'all did a good autopsy, you would know that. You would know
9: that. What are you trying to tell me?
10: That we made love that morning.
3: But even as the seemingly confident Fred grew clearly irritated, the agent wasn't deterred. What about those scratches on his face the day Leslie died?
9: So these vertical scratches, you're saying you got from bushes?
10: Bushes or that ground, or running down this hill, falling a few times, which I did fall, but it had to have been from some of that. There's no other explanation.
9: Okay. Well,
10: that's factual.
9: There was no altercation up there.
10: No, ma'am. No, ma'am.
9: Because
10: look underneath her fingernails if you think there's something underneath her nails that's missing off my face. It didn't happen. There was no altercation. Write it down. None.
3: For now, it seemed that was all the agents could do. Document Fred's story and let him leave.
10: I'm sorry to be a crude open book.
9: Time is 11:23. I'm turning off the recording.
3: Investigators had their theories, but did they have a case? Fred went home to Texas, where his family thought that would be the end of it.
11: His entire philosophy through all of this was, it was an accident, I'm telling the truth.
12: And so he wanted to cooperate, he wanted to help them see that.
3: But investigators hadn't seen that, not at all. And if Fred couldn't answer their questions, they'd head back to Cottonwood Creek and hope that the water could.
13: Coming up, Fred has always said that water carried Leslie away to here where her body was found. Now, investigators put that story to the test.
14: We had to go back and try to duplicate the water flow as it was on the evening of the event. They said there was no way that her body could have ended up under that log unless it had been placed there.
13: When Dateline...
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0: time went by, and the Muellers didn't hear anything from the Colorado investigators. The kids assumed the sheriff and his team had finally decided to believe their dad, too.
1: We didn't hear from them for 3 years after that. And so I thought that, I guess, you know, yeah, I guess they finished up their cross paperwork or whatever they needed to do, and then it was over.
0: It wasn't over. In fact, after Fred's interview with the CBI, investigators kept working. What drove them was their theory about a possible struggle and that curious lack of injuries on Leslie's body. But the sheriff knew they needed more, and he put that photo of Leslie behind his desk.
2: She was my constant reminder, and that photo was what was the nudge that kept me going on this case.
0: Investigators decided to zero in on one aspect of Fred's story. Was it really possible for Leslie's body to float from where he said she fell to where she was found, 150 feet and three waterfalls downstream?
2: When we brought in the really top-notch water flow experts, we had to go back and try to duplicate the water flow as it was on the evening of the event.
0: In August 2009, 15 months after Leslie died, investigators headed up to Cottonwood Creek to conduct some tests. They dressed a woman around Leslie's size in similar clothing to what she wore the day she died and positioned the female stand-in on the rock ledge where Fred said Leslie landed before sliding into the water.
2: The forensic people tried to float her from that location where he alleged that she fell. The water did barely touched her body.
0: So investigators put her in the water to see what would happen.
2: She was then moved into the very center of that stream, and it wouldn't budge her.
0: Finally, they went down to the pool where Leslie was found.
2: They then put her in a wetsuit, which gives her buoyancy.
0: She was able to float, but unassisted, she had a hard time making it all the way to the log where Leslie's body had been pinned. This meant something big to the investigators.
2: So it belied what he told us about this raging torrent tearing her away from his view.
0: They tried it all again with a mannequin, and again. What they saw did not match what Fred recalled. In the deeper pools, the mannequin sank, and it got stuck at the falls.
2: Each time, she had to be physically moved over the lip of those waterfalls. The stream would not move her.
1: Did you feel like because this case was hard enough as it was, that this testing had to be just as perfect as it could be?
2: Of course. With no witnesses, we're dealing strictly with circumstantial evidence. And circumstantial evidence is often enough to get you a conviction, but we knew we had to have a lot of it.
0: To investigators, these tests confirmed their suspicions. To them, Fred's story of Leslie's accident was impossible.
2: They said there was no way that her body could have ended up under that log unless it had been placed there, that the forces of nature would not have put her under there.
0: But were these tests enough to make a full-fledged criminal case? The first person they'd have to convince was the local district attorney.
2: He was quickly brought on board as to what we were investigating and what our thoughts were.
0: It turned out to be a hard sell.
2: For whatever reason, we could never pique his interest. He never said no, but I didn't find the enthusiasm.
0: Even after those tests, the DA wasn't ready to press charges. Months went by, then a year. Leslie's picture was still there, right behind Sheriff Bruce's desk, but the investigators weren't about to shelve their case.
1: Are there things happening? Are the wheels turning?
2: It was constantly on our radar screen that there were things yet to be done, but the months did run on.
0: All this time, Fred

0: And I've got thick skin. We did the right thing.
1: They kept working and testing and poking around, not sure if it would ever amount to anything. As the years moved on, investigators were continuing to build a case against Fred, though his children were unaware their father was under such intense suspicion. They were trying hard to remember the happy moments with their mother and put the Colorado tragedy behind them.
2: What became of the cabin that held so many memories for all of you?
3: I think after the accident, it wasn't going to be a happy place for us anymore, and so Dad decided to sell the place shortly after Mom died.
2: I would imagine that whole area is just kind of bittersweet now. And
3: yeah. Unfortunately, it's a beautiful area. It's just not for us.
1: For the Mahler children, life seemed to be stabilizing. Amanda was settling in with her husband, Ariel was in college, and Alex, a high school student, was dreaming of a career in the Navy. But as Alex said, his dad was having a harder time of it.
4: He married Mom when he was 18 or 19. He depended so much on my mother, and then all of a sudden be kind of just cast adrift.
1: Eventually, Fred's counselors and friends suggested he was ready to meet someone new.
3: He finally started getting back on his feet and started thinking about moving on, and he met Wendy.
1: Wendy and Fred were introduced through old family friends.
3: She came into a very tough situation, but she brought my dad out of a very dark place. You know, she saved his life, essentially, because he was so depressed.
1: After 2 years as a widower, Fred married Wendy.
3: She was really great and understanding and helped him move forward.
1: A fresh start, such a long way from Fred's tough grilling in Colorado, he had good reason to think it was all over.
0: There were times where we were real frustrated. When they say the wheels of justice turn slow, we felt like they were turning too slow this time.
2: All the while, as the years are passing, you're looking at Leslie's photo in your office every day.
0: Yes, I am.
2: Is that keeping you going, focused?
0: Absolutely.
1: Then, in 2011, 2.5 years after Leslie's death, a new DA took office, and the sheriff lobbied him to take action.
0: We were able to get 30 minutes of his time and say, here's what we're looking at, here's what we think occurred. He said, let's go.
1: The DA assembled a team to look into the case. Matthew Durkin, a deputy Colorado State Attorney General, came on board. He was later joined by Ryan Brackley, on loan from the Boulder County DA.
5: What was your first impression?
6: Very tough case.
1: They combed through the case file, Fred's statements, Leslie's autopsy, and all those tests conducted at the creek.
7: This location was a breathtakingly beautiful place in the middle of nowhere. It was the perfect place to commit a murder where nobody would see you.
8: Coming up, for the Mueller kids, a shock.
4: I was just like, why? And they said, oh, well, we can't tell you that.
8: A new chapter opens, but nothing in this case will go the way anyone thinks. When Dateline continues.
1: In 2011, Fred Mueller was happily remarried and running his successful business in Texas. But up in Lake City, Colorado, there was a new DA, and he assembled a team to look into the mysterious death of Mueller's first wife, Leslie. They began to see what the sheriff had suspected from the start.
6: The defendant's story did not match up with the landscape, the scene, and all of the other evidence that the Colorado Bureau of Investigation was able to develop.
2: At what point did you finally, all of you, say, we got enough, let's go get him?
0: I think it was when we felt like we had tested this thing to death, that we had absolutely everything we could possibly put together to take to the jury.
1: February 6, 2012, just over 3.5 years since Leslie Mueller died. A Monday, Fred was at his office when a Texas Ranger showed up with an arrest warrant in hand. Sheriff Ron Bruce, down from Colorado, stood a few feet away.
0: He looked at us almost in shock, and he said, I can't believe you people are taking this serious.
2: How was that for you to finally make that arrest?
0: It felt great. It felt great. And at that point, I said, Leslie, we're going to make this right.
1: Alex was in school when he was suddenly pulled out of class.
4: You know, there's some Texas Rangers here to talk to me, and I kind of asked, you know, what's going on? Why are you really here? Your father's been arrested.
2: Did you say anything back to them when they told you?
4: I was just like, why? And they said, oh,

0: well, we can't tell you that. It's this, we just have some great proof. And I said, well, it took you 4 years. What exactly are you doing? And they said, well, we just can't tell you that.
1: Did you ever think for 1 second, well, there must be something. He must have done something for him to be arrested, to be going through this.
2: No, we never doubted his story. We never doubted that. We never thought that he would have done anything wrong or anything to hurt Mom ever. That's something that I can't even fathom, because he would have never done anything like that.
3: The kids believe the authorities had it in for their dad and trumped up things that weren't true, like that their father showed no emotion after their mother's death.
0: He was obviously panicked. He was panicking, he was shaking, he had been crying profusely.
3: Remember, only Alex was in Colorado at the time, and thinking back, he got angry about the way he and his dad were treated.
0: They separate us, like you would with criminals, separate myself from my dad, put us in separate vehicles.
3: To the kids, it all pointed to a rush to judgment that turned into an obsession.
4: If you go into it looking for trouble, you're going to find it.
0: We were also, as a family, never informed what they were doing at Cottonwood Creek, that they were paying for experts, doing all kinds of tests on the water and all these different things like that. But this was all like a closely guarded secret that they never felt they should share with either him or the family, you know, of the victim, of my mother.
3: Fred Mueller spent the next year in jail in Gunnison, Colorado, awaiting trial.
4: He sunk into such a deep depression right after Mom died, and he kind of sank back into it while he was sitting in jail.
0: And no one could get to him. It was more the fact that he was completely cut off from his family for a year.
3: The kids were eager for their dad to take on his accusers. Attorney Roger Sagel was part of Fred's legal team.
1: After reading through the discovery and the evidence, what were your first thoughts?
5: Why was this guy arrested for murder? It was my first thought. It was a question from the very beginning as to what evidence did they really have.
3: He'd soon find out in court. More than 4 years after Leslie drowned in Cottonwood Creek, Fred Mueller would stand trial for murder.
6: Coming up, the prosecution challenges Fred's entire story, including, stunningly, the one thing that never seemed in doubt, his rock-solid marriage.
7: Fred was telling people that, in fact, the marriage had grown stale and that he did have a wandering eye.
6: When Dateline continues.
3: Four and a half years after Leslie Mueller's death, her husband Fred's murder trial began in Gunnison, Colorado. Their children and Fred's new wife dropped everything to be in court and to pray that their dad would soon be cleared.
1: Are you all just anxious for this trial to start?
2: Yes, definitely. I want to see why they put us through this. What do they think that they have?
3: As the trial got underway that frigid January 2013, inside the courtroom, the prosecution felt an icy chill.
1: Normally, when you walk into a courtroom during a murder trial, it's very divided. I walked into that courtroom and everybody was on Fred's side, Leslie's family included. Was that daunting to you at all?
7: I wouldn't say daunting. It was certainly unique. But we had to stay focused on what we thought, what we needed to do. We believe that the defendant is responsible for his wife's murder.
8: It would all come down to two competing versions of what happened here. Fred's story, Leslie accidentally went over this cliff and was swept away by the current. Or the prosecution's, that Fred was lying to cover up Leslie's murder.
9: Two people went on a hike and only one person came back.
3: The prosecution began its case with testimony about Fred's behavior that day. They called Jennifer Sparks, whose house Fred drove to looking for help.
9: Did you observe him become emotional at any time?
10: No.
3: She told the jury Fred's lack of emotion concerned her.
9: What conversation did you have with your husband at that time?
10: I told him, something's not right. Be careful.
3: Her husband, Justin, testified that Fred's demeanor seemed staged as they drove together to look for Leslie.
11: It sounded like somebody was crying, but there were no tears. He acted like he was very, very upset, and then few seconds later, he'd act like we were kind of buddies driving down the road in a car.
3: The prosecution had hoped to bring the jury up to Cottonwood Creek, but in January, the terrain was virtually impassable with snow and ice.
1: So it was up to the prosecutors to set the scene and show why they thought Fred's story defied common sense and science.
9: Injuries are going to tell you a story that Leslie Mueller was drowned by her husband.
12: Solemnly swear or affirm.
1: Prosecutors called Michael Golub, the first trained rescuer on the scene.
13: I'm asking him, what happened? Tell me how what happened. And he relates that she apparently had fallen off of a waterfall.
1: Fred told Golub the same thing he told investigators. He'd watched Leslie swan dive off the cliff, hitting granite before sliding into the water.
13: All of a sudden, I was struck with the fact that there was no trauma. Did you see any blood on Leslie Mueller? There was no deformities. There was no blood.
1: Right. Even Leslie's clothing seemed unscathed.
13: Did you notice any markings, tears, scrapes on the jacket, on the coat?
14: There was none. It was remarkably pristine.
1: The pathologist who performed Leslie's autopsy was also surprised by the lack of injuries to her body.
13: Did you observe any injuries to Mrs. Mueller that were consistent with breaking a fall?
15: No, I did not.
13: Did you observe any consistent with falling on her head and shoulders off a cliff onto granite, as described to you?
15: No.
1: And what's more, investigators found no forensic evidence that Leslie ever hit that rock.
9: There was no fibers on this rock. There was no blood on this rock. There was no hair on this rock.
1: This is a very unique case in the sense that the evidence is lack of evidence. There's no evidence.
7: That's the tough part of the case. What we have is a lot of evidence that what the defendant said is impossible.
1: And here was the heart of the prosecution's case. Those tests investigators conducted up at the creek, tests they said proved Fred's story was a lie. They showed the jury the video of those tests, pointing out, in one, how the female stand-in wasn't swept downstream, and in another, the mannequin wasn't washed over the waterfall and eventually sank to the bottom.
13: Are you seeing any sliding of the mannequin into the water?
16: No.
13: Washing or oozing?
16: No.
1: The prosecution's drowning expert was blunt. To her, Fred's story was pure fiction.
17: The water, there's nothing in that environment, water-wise, that could have gotten her to that spot. A human being had to physically put a body in that position.
1: So what really happened? In court, the prosecution could only hint at the dramatic story the sheriff told us. His theory of a struggle, a chase, and a drowning. Well, there were no witnesses for any of that, so it never actually was presented as evidence. But an investigator who searched the area where Fred said Leslie fell did testify about finding Fred's broken glasses.
18: This side was broken. The left-hand side was sticking in the dirt.
9: Did you see anything on the ground?
18: 4 foot from the glasses, there were what appeared to be scuff marks as if somebody had slipped and had moved the dirt.
1: And on the stand, this witness, the coroner.
19: Yes, I do. Those are the gloves that Leslie was wearing.
1: Tried to connect those scratches on Fred's face to the plastic bumps or nubbins on Leslie's gloves.
19: To me, those plastic nubbins are a lot more consistent with the scratch marks on Mr. Mueller's face than branches and twigs.
1: However, after a defense objection, the judge ruled the coroner's statement conjecture and told the jury to disregard it. So even though the prosecutors were not allowed to tell the jury how they thought the murder happened, they still had a theory to present for the why.
20: They were high school sweethearts. He had never abused her to anyone's knowledge. He had no life insurance policy out on her that he was trying to collect. What is the motive?
21: Fred was telling people, one being an employee of his, another being a close friend, that, in fact, the marriage had grown stale, that it was the same old between he and Leslie, and that he did have a wandering eye.
1: And according to the prosecution, his eye had wandered here.
22: We were very good friends.
1: Jeannie Barnes, Fred's former assistant, testified that Fred called and texted her a lot outside of work.
23: Did that ever make you uncomfortable?
22: A little bit.
1: And once Fred talked to her about Leslie and divorce.
22: He had just kind of mentioned that their interest had kind of grown apart.
1: So according to the prosecution team, Fred picked an idyllic spot in the middle of nowhere to find a way out of his marriage, and then concocted the story of her fall as a cover.
0: Two people went up, one came back. And we've only got his story. And we know that story is false, through and through.
4: The defendant has asked people to believe what is impossible. Impossible.
1: But Fred's lawyers were about to turn the state's case on its head. Those tests at Cottonwood Creek, in fact, any so-called evidence of murder, just didn't hold water at all.
6: Coming up, defense experts tell the jury the way Leslie died is absolutely clear.
5: What was it, in my opinion? Accident. That's what I would have put on the death certificate.
6: When Dateline...
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1: For three cold Colorado weeks, as prosecutors laid out their case for murder, Fred Mueller's defense attorney, Roger Segal, sat by his side.
2: How was Fred feeling throughout the trial?
28: He was nervous. His life was on the line. It was tense. There's no doubt about it. And it was stressful.
1: Fred's children found it especially hard.
2: It was the worst experience you can imagine. The worst day of your life. Imagine that being analyzed by a room full of people and drug out publicly and scrutinized. Your personal, private tragedy being exposed to the world and picked apart.
1: To the siblings, each day in court felt like an unrelenting attack against their family and their father.
2: You can't react. You can't say anything. You just have to sit there and take it and watch them say all these horrible accusations about my dad.
29: You're looking for one person to stand up and say, like, this is preposterous. This entire, there is no evidence. He's a good guy. He's never shown any history of violence. And, you know, and it was his wife, for goodness sake. And can we just, we're stopping this.
1: Now, Fred's lawyers were ready to push back. Defense co-counsel Mike DeGaron told the jurors there was an obvious rush to judgment that contaminated the entire investigation.
5: Kind of an evil suspicion from the get-go.
1: First responder Michael Golub testified that neighbor Justin Sparks started making accusatory comments while they were still trying to revive Leslie.
14: Justin at one point turned to me and said something along the lines of, "I never trusted that SOB."
28: I think that the suspicion started with Mr. Sparks and never stopped.
2: You think it was somewhat of a snowball effect?
28: Yeah, I do.
1: And even though Golub was a prosecution witness, he admitted he personally didn't find anything odd about Fred's behavior that day.
14: He just kind of seemed to have trouble focusing and seemed panicked. Everyone deals with tragedy different. I felt in the context it seemed appropriate.
1: But what about that important evidence against Fred, the apparent lack of injuries on Leslie's body?
2: Did you wonder at all why your mom didn't have more injuries, as some people feel she should?
3: No.
2: You can't say what people are supposed to...
3: She was bundled up, she was in cold water. We've thought about this more than anyone should ever think about what their body, mother's body did after she died.
1: The defense called its own forensic expert, veteran pathologist Werner Spitz. He testified there were some injuries, bruising on her hand, and an apparent small skull fracture that no one else had highlighted.
5: If you look carefully at this, you would see that there is an area here that is not like it should be.
1: After looking at the medical examiner's report and Leslie's x-rays, Dr. Spitz said there was no evidence this was a homicide.
5: What was it, in my opinion? Accident. That's what I would have put on the death certificate.
1: A veteran emergency room doctor backed up Spitz's conclusion, saying not all falls are catastrophic.
7: I don't see how you could rule out a fall from any of the circumstances or injuries that I've seen.
1: And then it was time to counter all those prosecution water tests, the backbone of the state's case. The defense saw major problems with those tests and called its own water expert, a hydrologist who'd been measuring current flows for 40 years.
0: Increase of stream flow, and as a general rule, that increase in stream flow comes in the late afternoon and evening.
1: The defense expert pointed out that water in the mountains changes constantly. And in 2008, the year Leslie died, there was more snow melt than usual.
8: Was 2008 a high water year?
0: It was a tremendously high water year.
1: Those prosecution tests were done more than a year later and in a different season, not spring, but summer, when the creek's water level is usually lower.
0: The flows on August 4th and 5th, 2009 were less than the stream flows on May 3rd and May 4th, 2008.
1: All that so-called evidence that proved Fred's story was impossible, the defense said it was useless.
28: The testing that you do in 2009 is not necessarily going to be reflective of what did or did not happen in 2008. The bottoms of the creek changes, the walls of the creek can change, there's erosion up creek, and you can see it. As the more times you go up there, you can see every time it seemed a little bit different.
1: And the defense attacked the state's expert for what it said was another flaw with the mannequin test.
8: Did not start that test with the mannequin falling from the ledge, right?
7: Absolutely not.
8: And therefore, your testing did not account for any kinetic energy that would have been initiated from the fall, correct?
7: That's correct.
1: And what about Fred's story? A jumpy dog distracted by a blue jay and a swan dive toward the rocky water? The defense said it was the truth, and not at all far-fetched.
28: It is steep and angular. There's ice on the rocks. It's slippery. So it seemed perfectly plausible that she had fallen and floated.
1: The defense brought in a canine behavior expert who analyzed that last photo of Leslie and said the young border collie looked spooked and ready to bolt.
9: The dog is under stress. The dog is pushing back or he's pushing back from Mrs. Mueller. She's trying to control him with the ear pinch, and the dog is looking totally off in another direction.
1: To the defense, it was clear. Fred's story was entirely plausible, and the prosecution's was not.
28: Why would he do this? Why would a guy who was married for 27 years, with no history of violence, no history of any sort of domestic disputes, all of a sudden decide on his vacation that he was going to murder his wife with his bare hands? I mean, it just seems that part of the case seems so far-fetched.
1: Friend after friend arrived from Texas to support Fred. Even his in-laws took the stand. Leslie's own mother, Ginny, vouched for her former son-in-law's character.
10: All those years, any signs of Fred being abusive or violent to Leslie?
11: No, I never saw a sign of Fred being violent to anyone.
1: And each of Fred's children also faced the jury to tell them about their parents' long and happy marriage. Ariel described one nightly routine.
3: Mom and Dad would walk to the pond that was in front of our house, about 200 yards, holding hands, and they'd be out there for 30 minutes or an hour while the sun would be setting.
12: commandment.
1: Amanda recalled how devastated her father was in the wake of her mother's death.
13: I know he wasn't sleeping well. He would stay in bed a lot during the day. He cried all the time.
15: Also the color.
1: And Alex's testimony brought out an emotional response from Fred in court.
17: Did you ever see your dad able to get over it?
15: No. I'm looking at him right now and he's not over it.
1: But what about Fred's former assistant, the woman who'd given prosecutors a semblance of motive? In fact, during cross-examination, the assistant said Fred and his wife showed affection for each other all the time.
18: She would. If he was at his desk, she would come in, she'd go straight to his desk, she'd give him a kiss, and she would go back to her desk in the back.
28: The absolute bottom line is there was no affair with Jeannie Barnes, and Fred did not kill his wife, and he certainly did not kill his wife for Jeannie Barnes.
1: The defense was sure it had shown the jury who Fred really was. The people who knew him best said no way in the world could he have killed his wife. But now it was up to 12 people who didn't know Fred at all to decide whether he did.
6: Coming up, waiting for a verdict.
2: The longer it took, the more we were getting nervous.
6: And then a bombshell.
0: I was almost in tears.
6: When Dateline continues.
1: After a contentious 5-week-long trial, the murder case against Fred Mueller finally went to the jury.
2: What was it like waiting for that so important verdict?
18: Butterflies.
2: Yeah, we were all
18: tension.
2: So nervous, but I think we were all pretty confident in our gut that there's no way that he will not be, acquitted.
1: Day one of deliberations came and went without a verdict. As the waiting spilled into day two, the defense and prosecution agreed on one thing.
28: That is the toughest time of the trial, is the waiting. You're literally in this holding pattern.
19: That's the worst part of any trial, just not knowing what the result was going to be.
1: Sheriff Bruce was back in his Lake City office, waiting by that photo of Leslie.
0: I had no concerns. I thought it was just we were going through the process, and then I'll admit a little. I questioned why it was taking so long, because I thought we had a. It wasn't a slam dunk, but I thought we had a solid case.
1: At the courthouse, the jury was still out. 3 days, no decision.
2: The longer it took, the more we were getting nervous, because it seems so clear-cut.
20: It seemed obvious to us.
1: It was the fourth day of deliberations when the jurors sent out a note. Everyone gathered in the courtroom to hear what they had to say.
21: We are at an impasse.
1: The judge offered them lunch and asked for one more try. Fred's future was in their hands.
21: Please rise for the jury.
1: 10 minutes later, they'd passed on the free food and were back.
21: Ladies and gentlemen, I do have another note from you folks, and it indicates that we are deadlocked.
1: Hopelessly so. The judge had no real choice. He declared a mistrial.
2: It was extremely disappointing.
18: Very disappointing.
2: Extremely disappointing because it was not the answer that we thought we deserved, that we did deserve.
28: Mostly I felt for Fred, ultimately it's his life that's on trial. And so I felt sad for him that we couldn't get this resolved for him in the form of an acquittal.
1: In fact, the defense had been very close. 11 of the 12 jurors voted not guilty.
0: When I heard the jury vote, I was almost in tears. And I thought, how did they miss what we were trying to say?
1: After the mistrial, the defense argued for his release on bond, and the judge granted it.
20: I can't wait to be able to give him a hug and to be able to talk to him whenever I want.
1: Now, one full year after losing his freedom, Fred was going to get out of jail. His daughters and new wife Wendy gathered to embrace him. Son Alex, who was traveling, called in for an update.
22: So we're all at the jail right now, just waiting for your dad.
2: That's
18: we haven't given him a hug in a year. We haven't been able to see him in person in a year.
22: Yay!
4: You got his bag.
12: I love you guys.
14: It was so wonderful to get that hug that we had waited for.
1: Do you remember what you said to him?
2: I love you. I love you. Let's go home. When's the next flight out?
4: Come on, let's go home.
2: It was so emotional. We were all so excited. We finally got to take Dad home.
16: Home to Texas, but for how long? Fred was only out on bond. He still was charged with murder and had the threat of a retrial hanging over his head.
2: We were extremely hopeful that they could change their minds and decide not to go forward again.
14: We were really hoping for that.
2: Mm-hmm.
16: More than just hoping. In fact, the family actually met with prosecutors and lobbied against another trial.
1: Did that weigh into whether to go to a second trial at all? The fact that this entire family, Leslie's family included, did not want a trial.
23: Absolutely. We have to consider their position. We have to consider where they're coming from.
16: Then, one part of the decision was made for them. The judge threw out the most serious charge, first-degree murder. Why? The judge ruled prosecutors didn't have enough evidence to establish premeditation.
28: We did manage to get an acquittal on the first-degree murder charge.
16: Prosecutors could still move ahead with second-degree murder, but would they? That 11-1 vote surely made a retrial daunting.
24: 11-1 is not a great outcome for the prosecution's perspective.
16: But the prosecutor spoke to some of those jurors and found out, to many of them, not guilty didn't mean innocent.
24: And kind of behind those numbers were a group of people who, by and large, felt that something had happened here, that Fred Mueller was not telling the truth.
16: Prosecutors weighed it all and made their decision. Fred would stand trial for murder again.
14: I remember having a moment thinking, I can't do this again. And my mom always would be like, well, you're gonna do it. And I felt like she was, you're gonna be fine and it's gonna be good. Like,
1: your mom was kind of guiding you through
14: in my head a little
1: your head.
14: Bit. Mm-hmm. She was always kind of, suck it up, you can do it.
16: But the second trial would by no means be a carbon copy of the first. With new attorneys and new witnesses, both sides hoped that this time they'd see a different result.
6: Coming up, the defense comes out swinging.
25: What the prosecution asks you to believe is that Fred Mueller went from this to a homicidal maniac within seconds.
6: But then, a defense witness says something that might do Fred more harm than good.
26: Fred is very successful. He could sell anything.
6: Would jurors think Fred had sold everyone a lie about what happened to Leslie? When Dateline.
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16: October 2013 felt like a grim Groundhog Day. Fred Mueller again in court, his family supporting him from the gallery.
3: Did you feel at all like, okay, we know how this works now? We're a little stronger this time around.
14: I did feel that way. We could cut out the extraneous stuff and really focus on the no case.
16: But there were differences from the first trial. To ensure an untainted jury pool, the case had been moved northeast to suburban Denver, more than 250 miles away from Cottonwood Creek.
5: And the evidence in this case is that Leslie Mueller did not fall off a cliff.
16: This time from the prosecution, jurors heard a streamlined version of events and how, according to the state, Fred Mueller told a story that defied logic.
5: Like most murders, this one is hard to explain. Doesn't make sense. Doesn't make sense how and why this could happen.
16: The witnesses to that awful day again came forward. Neighbor Jennifer Sparks again told how she thought Fred was acting strangely when he pulled up to her house. And she added this new detail.
7: He was petting my dog.
8: And he was squatted down petting that dog?
7: The dog was right here and he was just petting the dog.
8: She felt that the defendant's demeanor was oddly calm. That he bent down and petted the dog. She felt like his demeanor was misplaced.
16: For the prosecution, this trial was a second chance to explain to the jury how Fred's story didn't match up with the landscape.
8: This area was not vast. It wasn't huge. It was actually quite tight, and it was actually quite small, and making the defendant's statement impossible.
5: Our primary goal in the second trial was to get that jury to the scene.
16: The judge considered a visit to Cottonwood Creek, but ruled it was too expensive and impractical to bring the jury that far.
5: Not being able to do that, we did our best in the second trial to bring the scene to the jury.
16: This second jury had a new 3D model of Cottonwood Creek to examine and fresh testimony to consider. That apparent small skull fracture of Leslie's that the defense highlighted in the first trial? No way, said the state's new witness, who was an expert in reading x-rays.
5: Could you determine that there's any evidence of a fall from 20 feet onto a hard granite surface?
9: I didn't see any evidence of that kind of trauma. I didn't see any other fractures.
16: Prosecutors hammered home their key points. Leslie had no injuries from a fall, and tests showed she could not have floated downstream, as Fred said she did.
10: Just doesn't seem as a likely scenario.
16: So they argued Fred must have drowned her right where she was found, right after a violent struggle.
8: It was our intention to streamline the second trial as much as possible and focus in on the critical points of the case.
16: But Fred Mueller also changed things up in this trial. He hired a new powerhouse attorney, Pamela Mackey, who had a roster of high-profile clients like Kobe Bryant.
25: What the prosecution asks you to believe is that Fred Mueller went from this to a homicidal maniac within seconds.
16: Fred's new lawyer argued that the state's case was beyond flimsy.
25: Their theory that because Leslie Mueller did not suffer any significant injuries in her fall from the ledge, Fred Mueller must have drowned her. That's their case. They won't give you the why of that theory. They won't give you the how.
16: The defense again criticized the prosecution's recreations and told this jury there was no way anyone could know for sure what the water flow and depth were on the day Leslie died.
11: If someone measured the actual stream flow of Cottonwood Creek within days or a week of the incident, it would have been informative.
16: And several new defense witnesses took the stand. There was a biomechanical engineer who'd examined the mannequin used in this test.
12: Well, frankly, I mean, it's not even right to call it testing.
16: According to the defense's new expert, the state's test had a big flaw. That dummy couldn't sink or float in water the same way a human does. In fact, it wasn't even designed for this sort of experiment.
12: As far as buoyancy is concerned, it is not a scientific instrument for determining that. So it's the wrong tool for scientifically probing.
16: And this time, the defense brought in a memory expert to explain away possible holes in Fred's story. The expert said extremely stressful situations can play tricks with memories, so maybe Fred didn't actually see Leslie fall on her head as he said he did.
0: False memories happen to us all the time. That's not a lie, it's just a memory that happens to be incorrect.
16: But no expert could help the jurors understand how Fred truly felt about his wife of almost 27 years. To wrap up their case, the defense brought up Fred's family to talk about how happy the Mullers had been.
25: Did you observe anything that led you to believe that your folks were having difficulty in their marriage?
14: No, never.
16: Leslie's mother, Ginny, again defended Fred.
26: I've always had a good relationship with Fred.
16: But the prosecution's ears perked up when she offered a new detail about her son-in-law.
26: Yeah, Fred is very successful. He could sell anything. He's a wonderful salesman.
16: In final statements, the prosecutor used those words against Fred.
2: What we learned about the defendant yesterday is that he can sell anything, but he can't sell you the impossible.
8: From our perspective, that's what he tried to do, is that he tried to sell the emergency responders, CBI, the sheriff's office, and quite frankly, these juries tried to sell something, a story that was just simply impossible.
16: Could this jury rise to the challenge and once and for all make sense of what happened at Cottonwood Creek?
6: Coming up, jurors get the case.
4: Either you believe crazy story A, that she fell off that cliff and went down three waterfalls, or you believe crazy story B, that Fred, who has no history of violence, killed his wife. Both stories are crazy. Which one do you want to go with?
6: When Dateline...
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16: It took more than 5 years, dozens of witnesses, and hundreds of pieces of evidence in two Colorado courtrooms to get to this moment. Again, 12 men and women were trying to decide if Leslie Mueller was murdered or a victim of a freak accident.
1: We all agreed that the accident, the fall, was completely crazy. And I just kept thinking, well, crazy things happen in life all the time.
16: We spoke to seven of the 12 jurors.
4: Either you believe crazy story A, that she fell off that cliff and went down three waterfalls, or you believe crazy story B, that Fred, who has no history of violence, killed his wife. Both stories are crazy. Right. Which one do you want to go with?
3: What were the key pieces of evidence for you, or the lack thereof?
5: Lack of injuries.
3: You felt that she should have had more injuries?
5: Absolutely. I mean, to fall 15 to 20 feet onto a granite platform.
7: And face first.
5: And to go down head first down three waterfalls and be pulled out and be described as pristine.
3: Show of hands of who believed Fred's story.
9: It's kind of at one point in time, we all said, all right, let's vote and see who thinks he's lying. And we all raised his hands. Okay, we convicted him of lying.
4: Right. The question beyond that was, my question is, if we don't believe his story, does that make him guilty? He is not on trial for lying. He's on trial for murder. Mm-hmm. And I need to know how and why.
16: The jurors wondered, where was the evidence that Fred drowned her? If he really did kill her, prosecutors never provided any clear explanation of how he did it.
1: There was no evidence to put him down at the recovery site. There were no footprints in the snow, and there was no defensive wounds on her. If there was a scuffle, I would think she would have some bruises. She would have fought back.
16: They pored over technical testimony about water in the creek. To them, that flood of data and expert testimony was a complete wash.
7: You can bring all the experts in and all the water tests, and it's just pointless because they'll always poke a hole in it because it wasn't done May 3rd, 2008.
16: Like the jury before them, this group's first day of deliberations ended without a verdict.
14: As the deliberations took longer and longer, it became clear that we needed to be nervous again.
16: While Sheriff Bruce felt more confident than ever this time around.
10: I slept well. I ate well. I went about the rest of my normal duties at work here without a whole lot of concern about it, and just expected that phone call to come in and say, we got him.
16: The 12 jurors returned the next morning, determined to make a fresh start.
3: Was anyone here consistently thinking about Leslie, the mother, the wife, the doctor?
9: We had all the pictures up and everything, and I made the comment, like, Leslie, talk to me. Say something, because she can't speak.
14: She needed us.
16: After 2 days of intense debate, the 12 jurors thought they were done. They sent out a note, and the judge called everyone into the courtroom.
11: Ladies and gentlemen, you have sent me a final note indicating that you do not believe that you can reach a verdict. Mr. Foreperson, is that correct?
23: That is correct, Your Honor.
11: Okay. I am going to declare the jury deadlocked in this case.
16: Hopelessly deadlocked, a second jury unable to say for sure if Fred Mueller had killed his wife or not.
3: When you hear those two words again, hung jury.
14: Crushing. Absolutely crushing.
16: Disappointment again on both sides.
24: Do you ever look back and think, you know what, maybe we shouldn't have done this? It wasn't there from the beginning.
8: Absolutely not.
27: No.
8: Both these trials were worthy of prosecution. A woman was murdered, and both the efforts were more than worth it.
16: So how close was the jury's vote this time? Eight jurors believed Fred was guilty, and four voted to acquit.
4: I have too many questions that are unanswered. Therefore, I have reasonable doubt.
9: We just couldn't come to agreement. You know, I was steadfast guilty, and he was steadfast not guilty, and we tried to get everybody's impression of what happened or what they thought.
16: The prosecutors wondered, could one decision by the judge have changed at all?
8: To this day, I believe that had either one of these juries been able to go to that scene, perhaps it would have been a different result.
16: And then, 3 weeks after the second mistrial, an announcement. The state dropped all charges against Fred Mueller.
14: When we finally got the news, it was like overwhelming with joy. We finally can rest at ease, and my dad can move on with his life, and we can finally just move on and relax.
16: Fred and his wife Wendy have returned to Texas, where Fred still runs his thriving business. In Colorado, the case officially remains open.
8: Without any further investigation, without any further witnesses that could come forward to provide some new bit of evidence, at this point the case just simply remains open.
24: So Fred will essentially have this hanging over his head potentially forever?
8: At this point, the case remains open.
16: Fred told us he's well aware of this legal limbo. He said he wanted to do an interview with Dateline, but is concerned that anything he says could be distorted by the prosecutors and investigators who still believe he did something wrong.
10: Leslie got to me.
16: And that picture of Leslie was prominently displayed in Sheriff Ron Bruce's office until he retired in early 2019. He says the photo is still with him.
10: I think it was just the magnitude of the terrible tragedy that stuck with me and will stay with me the rest of my life.
0: You get teary-eyed when you talk about this woman you've never even met.
10: Correct.
0: Who's not even a member of your family.
10: Yeah, I do.
0: What is this connection you feel with her?
10: I don't have an explanation for this. I can't put a finger on it. But certainly it does truly haunt me. Yeah. I feel like I let her down.
16: Leslie's family chooses to remember her vividly, not as a victim, but as a cherished wife and mother they lost too soon.
14: We don't want people to forget about how wonderful of a person she was before the accident and all the great things that she did.
2: All the babies she delivered and
14: lives she saved. Mm-hmm. You know, she was a great, great person.
16: With the vacation home the Mullers once loved, long sold, they are making new memories as a family, far from Colorado. And in those magnificent Rockies, seasons change, waters rise and fall, and some believe the secrets of Cottonwood Creek will remain a mystery forever.
6: That's all for now. I'm Lester Holt. Thanks for joining us.
12: She was a loving mother, a wife.
13: A remarkable human being.
23: 911, what is your emergency?
25: I'm at a friend's house. I came here to check on the flight, and she's dead on the floor.
26: This was not your average call.
12: This beautiful woman who wanted to give and help, why is she dead?
27: At that point, everybody was a suspect.
28: Oh, my God, Teresa.
12: Her husband was in Connecticut.
28: If I was with you, this wouldn't have happened.
27: I was like, are you guys watching this?
29: You guys swing occasionally.
28: Very occasional.
27: You're now opening a suspect pool even wider.
30: Did you directly have any planning to do with killing Teresa?
28: No, I didn't.
31: He looked like Mark. He has the goatee, just like Mark. Was he wanting Teresa for himself?
12: Who are these guys?
27: This was like a movie, but it's not a movie. She recited the entire story of everything that happened.
33: I'm like, well, I know you went down there to kill somebody. And then he said, yeah.
12: It's a very tangled web.
6: A doctor thought she was home alone. What she didn't know would kill her.
27: Right there, it's like somebody rings a bell. You know, you're like, whoa.
34: That fuse had been lit somewhere, huh?
27: He was just waiting to explode.
6: I'm Lester Holt, and this is Dateline. Here's Dennis Murphy with The Road Trip.
35: We talk about our physical health, we talk about our mental health, but then there's our spiritual and energetic health.
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35: Getting you healthy is my passion. 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
36: Some patients, like Julie Rojas Butcher, regarded Dr. Severs as nothing less than a miracle worker.
37: I had tried so many different medicines. I had tried so many different doctors, and no one can figure the root of the problem out.
36: But Dr. Severs, sometimes spending 4 hours at a time with Julie, ultimately diagnosed a spectrum of food allergies. Her beloved shellfish was out, but this doctor was in her life, in her affections.
37: There's something about her caring about my family, about my career, about my life. So you don't find that very often.
1: It means pain relief without surgery, pills, or injections.
36: So how is it that the dreams of this adored physician and aspiring TV doctor never came to be? Well, settle back, because there's a story therein, an exceedingly grim one. Go back to June 29th, 2015. Another muggy Monday dawning in the southwest coastal town of Bonita Springs, Florida. Teresa had been away for the weekend for a family celebration up in New York with her husband Mark and two young daughters. Teresa's mother had turned 75. But she flew home early to see her Monday morning patients, leaving her husband and daughters up north. These security images, so poignant now, captured Dr. Seavers arriving at the airport in Fort Myers Sunday night. When she failed to show up for her morning patients, the clinic contacted Mark to tell him something was off. He tried and tried again, but could not reach Teresa. So he called a family friend, a doctor who worked nearby, and got his voicemail.
3: I just thought maybe if you were not at work, you could possibly swing by the house. It's just not like her. You know, in all the years I've known him to be a half hour late for work. And not answer her phone.
36: Mark then called his mom, Bonnie, who lived just across town.
31: He was concerned, maybe she overslept or whatever. Can you go to the house and check and see if Teresa's okay?
36: Bonnie and her friend got in her car and started toward Mark and Teresa's house. But before they could get there, her son called back. Dr. Mark Petritis had gotten the message and was already on the way.
31: You don't have to go. So we're almost at the house. So we turned around and go back home.
36: At the Seavers' house, Dr. Petritis let himself in. And what he found, ghastly.
23: 911, what is your emergency?
25: I'm at a friend's house. He's out of town, and I came here to check on his wife, and she's dead on the floor.
36: It looked as though she'd been murdered.
25: There's a hammer at the side, and she's bashed in the back of the head.
23: Okay, all right, stand the line with me, sir, okay?
25: Yes.
36: It was by then 9:45 in the morning. First responders were on their way. Dr. Petritis waited outside.
25: I'm afraid somebody's in the house. I mean, somebody killed her.
36: The doctor called Mark and told him he'd need to get back home immediately. Mark broke the horrible news to his mom.
31: Mark calls, crying. Teresa's dead. I should have been there. I should have protected her. It's my job to protect her. And that was his soulmate.
36: Mark also called Teresa's friend, Dr. Stephen Stoller.
4: Phone rings on my cell phone, and I pick it up. And he said, I want to be one of the first people to know that they found Teresa and there's been a crime, you know, where she's been, you know, she's dead. And I
5: that's so nonsensical. How do you wrap your brain around that?
4: Well, I mean, she wasn't sick. She was super vibrant. I mean, sometimes you're prepared for those kinds of things, but this was not something I was prepared for.
36: Carmine Marcino, then undersheriff of the Lee County Sheriff's Department, was at a restaurant when he heard the news.
7: We knew immediately this was not your average call. This was not something that we were going to respond to and say, okay, this was a drug deal gone bad.
5: Zip code doesn't correspond with that kind of crime, huh?
7: It doesn't. Usually very quiet over there. But at first we're like, okay, is it a burglary? Is it a burglary with somebody's home?
36: The sheriff's department sent a dozen officers to start working the scene. As darkness fell, it was clear no one was going to be sleeping that night. A killer was on the loose.
6: When we come back, the mystery deepens.
5: So the cops are playing this very close to the vest.
1: Very close.
6: And later, a long, strange road trip to a dead end.
8: Just smiling, shopping, 30-gallon trash bags, a Budweiser t-shirt, some planned to be used for the homicide, some planned for leisure time in between.
36: By Monday night, word had spread about a murder in Bonita Springs. Crime scene tape surrounded the house of Mark and Teresa Seavers. Jacqueline Beavis covered the story for NBC2.
1: We got the call that law enforcement had been at Jarvis Road for about 10 hours. So every news crew in the community headed out that way.
36: But reporters didn't have much to go on.
5: So the cops are playing this very close to the vest.
1: Very close for quite a while.
9: So, I mean, you know this area.
36: Viewers in Southwest Florida were alarmed, and none more so than Mark's stepmom, Jenny Weckelman, who just come home from work in time to catch the news.
0: And so kind of in my peripheral vision, I saw Mark's house on the screen.
5: How awful. You saw the house and...
0: And I heard dead body. And that was, you know, the part of the conversation from the television that I heard.
36: Jenny was desperate for answers.
0: Who's dead? Is it Mark? Is it the girls? Is it Teresa? And I didn't know. I just saw a body being wheeled out of the house.
36: After a series of phone calls, Jenny learned it was Teresa. How could this be? She contacted Mark's stepsister, Connie, who, like so many, was dumbfounded.
5: What in the world happened here, right?
2: It's impossible to wrap your head around that.
36: Who could have imagined life would end like this for Dr. Teresa Sievers? She and her husband, Mark, seemed to have the perfect life.
0: They looked like they had it all. They looked happy.

0: Teresa was a physician in Florida, and Mark was trained as a nurse and living in Missouri. The two met when Mark was visiting Florida, and they hit it off. Mark's mom, Bonnie, thought Teresa was a good fit for her son.
1: Teresa's a genius and very organized. She knew Mark was kind and gentle, compassionate. They also had a lot of the same interest of wanting to help people.
0: And Connie could tell Teresa made her stepbrother happy.
2: I totally understood why he loved her. I mean, she was charismatic. She had that same caring nature, although in a pretty feisty, you know, feisty way.
3: She wasn't a wallflower.
2: No.
0: Mark's approach to the world was a little softer.
2: He was very nurturing, not afraid to, you know, worried about being a macho guy on the outside.
4: Oh, that's a good picture.
0: Dating soon became we're engaged. Mark popped the question by printing a jokey ad in the newspaper. It wasn't long before the two were exchanging sunset vows on the beach.
3: Handsome groom, pretty bride.
5: Yeah, you know, she had a beautiful dress.
2: Mark is just smitten. He has been ever since.
0: Around 2005, Mark and Teresa moved to Bonita Springs, and Teresa opened her own practice. And they welcomed two little girls along the way.
2: And they're very special kids. Very special. I mean, how could they not be with a mom like Teresa and a dad like Mark?
0: Mark ran the medical office and took care of their daughters so Teresa could focus on patients and expanding her practice.
5: He stepped right into the shoes, and whatever Teresa's dream was, Mark supported her in that.
0: She got involved with local charities and was even featured on the cover of eBella magazine as one of the top healers in the area.
6: She had the charisma. She had the science. I think she could inspire people.
0: Chiropractor Stephen Stoller met Teresa at a conference, and they shared a similar holistic approach to healthcare.
6: Her original training was internal medicine, but she was a seeker, and she was really on this path to help people and not just process patients.
0: You've met one of those patients she helped, Julie Rojas Butcher.
3: She's had major influence on your life.
7: On every aspect of it.
0: Teresa not only got Julie's health back, but she also guided her through a career change. And when Julie was ready to expand her family, Teresa encouraged her to consider adoption.
3: Got your back on your toes, feeling good, and now you have a son, maybe, with her encouragement.
7: Yes, she was the first person to have that conversation with me.
0: But the petite Dr. Severs, just shy of 5 feet, could also be a dress-you-down sergeant major if she thought a patient was slacking off.
7: She would get frustrated when she would be like, I told you to exercise 3 times a week, and you clearly are not doing that. I think that was her delivery method.
0: And Dr. Severs felt her message was too important to reserve just for her patients.
8: I just think that what he has...
0: That's why she and Mark were developing her TV show and YouTube channel.
8: I'd like to introduce Dr. Stephen Stoller.
0: And Teresa's friend, Dr. Stoller, said for her it wasn't about fame. She saw it as a chance to bring her message to the masses.
6: She wanted to empower people, give people the freedom, and instill purpose in them so that they were in charge of their own health care.
0: But now that would never happen. The kitchen, the hammer. Who could have murdered Teresa, and in such a brutal way? The sheriff's department was desperately trying to find answers.
9: This is a case of whodunit, which is for us a nightmare.
10: Coming up.
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2: The case of Teresa Severs, a well-known doctor bludgeoned to death in her kitchen, was a top priority for the Lee County Sheriff's Office. Homicide detectives David Levitt and Michael Downs were assigned the case. Detective Downs arrived shortly after the 911 call. He knew there was at least one victim and thought just possibly the killer was still about.
3: Do we still have an active crime scene? Is there a potential of somebody else being in the house or still in the neighborhood?
2: But Downs looked around, didn't find any other victims, and no one else was inside. Whoever killed the doctor was gone.
3: There's marked vehicles outside.
2: That afternoon, detectives took a closer look at the scene to fill in the story. They started at the front of the house.
3: The garage is open. I could see a minivan on the inside, but nothing stood out at me at that point from the street.
2: Inside the garage lay Teresa's suitcase. It appeared to have been rifled through. Downs entered the house through the laundry room and noticed a dog bowl slightly blocking his path. In the kitchen, just beyond, was Teresa's body.
3: When I looked at the body, she was face down. She's wearing a black dress. She was in a large pool of blood.
4: Where were the obvious injuries that you could see?
3: Because of her hair, I couldn't necessarily see injuries, but I could see where the trauma was concentrated at. Obviously, the hair is matted with blood. It was evident that it was blunt force trauma to the back of the skull.
2: It seemed to detectives that she'd just arrived home when she was attacked. Her purse on the bar stool looked as though someone had gone through it.
3: I saw Dr. Teresa Severs' wallet open. I could see her ID. It appeared that one of the cards had been thumbed up in there.
4: Do you think maybe I'm looking at a home invasion? This woman walked in a bad moment?
3: Oh, absolutely.
2: And the purse wasn't the only evidence of a possible break-in.
3: The side garage access had been tampered with, as if somebody tried to break into it.
2: There was damage to the door, but on closer inspection, the lock still worked. What's more, the Severs had valuables in their home there for the taking. Cash, guns, electronics. Teresa was wearing jewelry, but all of that was untouched.
5: Nothing immediately appeared to be missing, so it begged the question, was this a targeted event for this person, or was something interrupted?
2: Crime scene investigators carefully processed the house. There was little evidence pointing to the killer.
4: No bloody footprints leaving the garage saying they went that away.
3: No footprints, no fingerprints, no DNA left on scene that we were able to recover.
2: Late Monday afternoon, Teresa's husband, Mark, landed back in Florida. Two other members of the investigative team sat down with him at his mom, Bonnie's, house. He seemed to be still trying to process the news.
6: What am I supposed to do with all this?
7: Well, sir, it's a lot that's meant to get sorted out as time goes.
3: They get the basic information that we get from anybody, like, you know, when's the last time that you talked to her?
2: Mark said he last heard from Teresa just before 11 Sunday night.
6: When she was leaving the airport, she called.
7: She was in the van at that point.
6: She was in the car. Okay. She said, I'm in the car and I'm getting ready to pay at the parking.
2: But that was it. He never got a text or call from Teresa saying, I'm home.
8: Did she have any problems with anybody on the plane?
6: She made no reference to anything at all.
2: They questioned Mark about who had access to the house. As it turns out, Mark's mom, Bonnie, was watching the family pets, and she'd been in and out of the house all weekend. And she'd been having some trouble with their security system.
6: My mom, God bless her, my mom has a hard time pushing the button where it says stay, waiting for people to leave.
2: Naturally, investigators wanted to speak with Bonnie, too.
9: While you were at the house, did you have to press in a code to disarm their alarm?
10: I press yeah.
9: Okay.
2: But Bonnie was certain that she set the alarm when she left Saturday night. When she came back Sunday morning,
11: it wasn't on. I didn't have to cancel it.
4: And you were sure you'd set it when
11: you left?
4: Oh,
11: I know I set it.
4: And you're the last person in there?
11: There's no one else but me.
2: Bonnie, thinking the alarm system must be on the fritz, contacted Mark, who told her not to worry about setting it.
11: He says, just forget it, because we've been having problems with that alarm Sometimes it would go on, sometimes it wouldn't. And because of the dog's motion detection, forget it, don't even bother with it then.
2: But the more Bonnie thought about the alarm system, the more it weighed on her. Teresa was murdered that Sunday night. Maybe someone was able to get into the house and do this horrible thing because she left the alarm off.
10: So I really feel that it's my fault.
9: You cannot blame yourself.
2: The next day, detectives asked Bonnie back to the station. They needed to go over her timeline again. The investigator gave her a printout showing the alarm was turned off at 6:09 Sunday morning.
10: I was not there at 6:09 in the morning.
12: It was 10 off at 6:09.
2: Did that mean someone else had been there?
12: That's what we're trying to work
10: on. Oh, my God.
2: It certainly seemed as though someone was in the house Sunday morning before Bonnie. But who?
0: Coming up, was Teresa killed by someone she had helped?
4: Did one of those kids find their way back into her kitchen?
13: One of those kids' friends, because they said that there was money in the house.
14: She was incredible. She was a good friend. She was a good mom. She was a great doctor. She was a great person.
2: Reality started to set in as family, friends, and patients gathered at Teresa Seaver's funeral to reflect on the person who was lost. Hundreds of people came to say their goodbyes.
14: The outpouring of people that filled this church was incredible. I kind of thought to myself, wow, every one of these people in this room was personally touched by her.
13: People she might have picked up and put back together, whatever their dilemma was when they went to her.
14: Yeah, I mean, it was incredible. I mean, how many people felt so close to her? You know, everybody was special to her.
2: While Teresa's loved ones mourned their loss, her killer was still on the loose, and the community around Bonita Springs was on edge.
15: I mean, I'm shocked. I don't know what to tell you.
16: Are you scared? Because whoever's responsible for this is still out there.
17: Kind of nervous about it.
18: It grasped this entire community, and no one could take their eyes off of it because everyone just wanted to know who and why.
4: And are they coming in my door?
18: Absolutely.
4: Because nobody could be reassured by the sheriff's office of what was going on.
18: No one had any clue. And there was nothing at that point that was leaking to say this was probably someone who knows her. But no one was confident in that.
2: The medical examiner by then had taken his look at Teresa's injuries and found she'd been bashed on the head 17 times. Tips were flooding into the sheriff's department, and some of the theories were really out there.
19: Some people are connecting it online to the deaths of two other doctors with ties to Florida.
2: Her friend, Dr. Stoller, heard about it.
14: There had been, you know, innuendos or rumors of kind of holistic doctors, people that were really speaking against the dogma.
4: Is someone killing?
14: Yes.
4: Homeopathic holistic doctors, huh?
14: That was a thought.
2: Detectives did look into it.
5: At first, we were like, oh, wow, this is actually pretty interesting. And then the more you look at it and the more you dissect it, it just didn't fit with what we were looking at that time.
2: Instead, they were focusing their attention on those closest to the victim. The spouse, of course, usually tops that list. But remember, Teresa's husband, Mark, was 1,300 miles away when she was killed. It couldn't have been him. And besides, Teresa's sister, Annie Lisa, told detectives Mark was a good husband.
20: Mark worshipped the ground Teresa walked on. He was Mr. Mom.
2: And Teresa's mom, Mary Ann Groves, felt the same way.
21: They were a happy couple. They were a happy couple. I mean, she used to get upset with him because he was always, he kept his office a mess, but she finally realized that that was always going to be Mark, you know. But, you know, she knew that, you know, they were together for life.
2: So what about the man who made the 911 call, Dr. Petritis?
4: Of course, anybody that comes upon a murder scene, as he does, has got to explain maybe in a little more detail about why he's there.
5: Oh, especially, and that's another investigative step that we take, and we have to take a sworn statement from him. We took DNA from him.
2: Dr. Petritis didn't act like a man with something to hide.
5: He was cooperative. He was everywhere where he was supposed to be, and he gave us no real cause for concern.
4: So ultimately, he didn't make it onto your list.
5: He was on the list for a short time until we were able to exclude him from the investigation.
2: Then detectives started to look at some of the people Teresa had helped through her charity work. She'd been on the board at Our Mother's Home, a shelter for struggling teen moms. She and Mark even opened their doors to some of the girls and their children.
4: Did one of those kids find their way back into her kitchen?
3: which could have been a possibility.
5: Or did one of those kids' parents want some payback because they were upset that you were able to give my kid something I never could? These are all possible things.
3: Or one of those kids' friends because they said that there was money in the house.
2: Deputies talked to a fellow board member of the shelter, Karen Watson, someone who had known Teresa for years. She told them in an audio interview about one teen mom who'd grown particularly close to Teresa.
1: She was very troubled.
2: The mom had been arrested for drugs, and Teresa was trying to help her. But Karen didn't think that mom had anything to do with it.
17: Is there any other children or anybody else that had an extra grind with Miss Evers, was upset with Miss Evers for any reason?
21: No.
17: Maybe have been to the house and saw what she had, and they're going to go down there and take it? For some reason, money, jewelry, any reason like that?
21: No.
17: Okay.
21: No.
2: But Karen did have one possible lead, and it was something detectives talked to Teresa's mom about, too.
22: She ever complained about any of her employees?
1: Oh, yeah.
2: She mentioned one woman, a nurse, whose name came up a few times in police interviews.
1: No, she had told Sandra, that, you know, you really need to try to find another job because I really need to replace you.
20: Sandra was bad-mouthing Teresa. Mm-hmm. Now, you may not like your boss, but you don't bad-mouth them to patients that are coming in the doors.
2: And a year earlier, Dr. Seavers had laid off Sandra's husband, Frank, who'd also worked at the practice. Detectives wondered, could all this have angered her enough to hurt Teresa? But when Sandra spoke to a local reporter, she seemed heartbroken about what happened.
23: I learned a lot from her. When you're with somebody for 7 years, it's your second home. It wasn't a job to me.
2: Detectives talked to Sandra, too.
5: By the end of speaking with her, we were able to eliminate her. And like anything, hey, where were you? Were you here? Were you there? And everything wrapped up itself. She wasn't a likely suspect.
2: The leads were running dry. And after days of investigating, detectives seemed no closer to knowing who killed Teresa.
0: Coming up... A husband struggles with his emotions and shares a secret.
17: Hey, do you guys open? Do you guys swing occasionally?
1: Very occasional.
17: Mm-hmm.
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2: The beating death of Teresa Seavers was all anyone could talk about in Southwest Florida. The Bonita Springs community wanted answers. Yet several days on, the sheriff's office remained tight-lipped about its investigation. Reporter Jacqueline Beavis.
4: What was known at that point, as you recall?
18: Quite frankly, absolutely nothing.
4: Nothing.
18: She was a doctor, a loving mother, a wife, and she was murdered, and we're working to find out how.
4: Pretty thin gruel for a reporter.
18: Yeah.
2: Behind the scenes, frustration was setting in for the detectives. The overkill aspect of the murder looked personal, but without a theory of the case, they couldn't rule anything out.
3: A lot of homicides can either be pinned down to a domestic-related incident or a drug-related incident. It's isolated.
4: And you can put out a briefing and say you're safe to go about your business.
3: Exactly. In this case, we're not...
4: You couldn't do that.
3: Can't do that in this case. No. Exactly.
2: Mark Seaver's family says the not knowing was wearing on him, too.
6: I was really most concerned for my brother. He was the one who was looking out for all of us, making sure we were okay, and trying to keep it together for the girls, even though he was afraid. At that time, he was afraid mostly for the girls.
2: With little to go on, detectives asked Mark to come down to the station for an interview.
22: State your name one more time for him.
7: Mark Seavers.
2: Now that he'd had time to think about it, they wanted to know, had he come up with any additional leads?
7: I've been wrapping my brain around this since Monday morning.
5: Mm-hmm. I figure you think about it all the time.
7: I can't think of anybody, any situation, that would want to hurt Teresa, to take her life. It doesn't make sense.
2: Family and friends had described Mark and Teresa as a rock-solid couple. But detectives wanted to hear about the marriage from Mark himself.
5: Now, talking about your relationship, have you guys been contemplating any kind of separation or divorce? Has there been any marital problems?
7: No.
2: But that wasn't the next-door neighbor's take.
4: You're hearing from the neighbors little snippets of information about marital turmoil coming out the windows. They're fighting again.
3: And that was the most consistent thing that came through, and they would hear them arguing and, you know, screaming at each other.
2: Okay, Mark admitted, they might fight, but no big deal. He was used to her eruptions.
7: She gets mad. She has her temper.
5: Sure.
7: Which is not temper. She just yells. Your office looks like a mess. Our whole life, our whole house is chaos. Clean your office. You know.
5: Right.
7: This is the kind of thing that's going to make us have a divorce.
2: That was just Teresa the Spitfire being Teresa. Mark said it never affected their loyalty to one another.
5: Have you ever had an issue in the past with any infidelity in your marriage that you're aware of?
7: No.
5: Have you ever cheated on your wife?
7: I've never cheated on her, and she's never cheated on me.
2: Throughout the interview, Mark struggled to contain his emotions.
7: She had so much to offer the world. Mm-hmm. She was really, everyone says this about their wife, their kids are special, my kids are phenomenal.
5: Sure.
7: I should have been home.
5: Well,
7: she really is on track to change the world. She has her own TV show. She was going to take healthcare to a whole other level.
2: Mark certainly appeared the grieving husband, but there was something about all that emotion that made the detectives wonder.
7: I'm so mad.
5: Yep.
7: I go through.
5: You will.
3: His demeanor is very all over the place from the second he came in. He was crying, and then he's doing breathing exercises.
5: Breathe me. Slow it down.
7: Life is so much better this time.
2: And when he was left alone in the room, Mark spoke directly to his dead wife, like a Shakespearean actor.
7: Oh, my God, Teresa. What could I have done? If I was with you, this wouldn't have happened. If I came back, this wouldn't have happened.
3: So I was actually listening to the interview on my computer in my office, and I came out and I was like, are you guys watching this?
7: I love you, Teresa.
3: Well, it is a well-known thing. Everybody reacts differently.
4: Is he going over the top?
3: He's going over the top. He's putting on a performance.
7: This is hard. This is really should be nothing.
5: This is unreal.
7: I should say this is who gives a shit about this.
5: This is exactly. If it's going to help solve, relax. Stop hurting yourself.
2: Perhaps that's why, toward the end of the interview, Detective Leavitt steered the conversation back to the question of fidelity. The answer he got this time was a wow of a take two.
5: Just to iron out what I was talking to you about before, what you said there's been no extramarital affairs on your part.
7: When you say extramarital affairs, I will split lines. I'm not an attorney, but I always focus on details, what you're actually saying.
8: Do you guys swing with anyone?
7: Okay, that's not an extra. Is that considered an extramarital affair?
8: No.
7: Okay, then there's been no extramarital affair.
8: Okay, do you guys open do you guys swing occasionally?
7: Very occasional.
8: Mm-hmm.
2: That's right. According to Mark, the couple had an open marriage. He said they invited other women into their bedroom.
5: And then eventually he'd be allowed to be with girls when she wasn't present, as long as he told her about it.
4: So an open, what, swinger kind of relationship, maybe?
5: Yes.
2: But he seemed reluctant to offer details, names, frequency.
8: So how many times?
7: Oh, God, maybe two. One, two or three times.
8: So it's two different girls a couple different times? Only two girls?
7: I'm trying to think. I think it's just two.
8: Mark, come on. You got to remember this stuff. It's not something you're going to forget.
2: The more the detective leaned in, the more sexual partners Mark recalled.
8: What?
7: Caroline.
8: Caroline what?
7: One more woman.
8: Number four?
7: Yeah, but she was actually number one. I feel like I just betrayed her.
8: You're not. You're helping to try and solve this.
7: That's why I told you.
8: I know.
2: Mark said he wasn't concerned that any of these women could be involved in Teresa's murder. He said he hadn't been with any of them in a long time. But for the detectives, the investigative implications were clear.
5: Basically, by the end of that conversation, all we said was our suspect pool became even larger.
4: You may have a lot of potential people who
5: exactly
4: would want to do somebody in, right? A spurned, jealous lover? Or...
5: Absolutely.
9: Hey, Mark, we're going to let you get out of here, okay?
2: Mark Sievers had thrown detectives a major twist, but another, even bigger one, was on the way.
0: Coming up...
4: He had pictures on his phone? Women he'd taken home?
5: Pictures and video, yes.
0: The pool of possible suspects grows... and a new lead from over 1,000 miles away.
4: Why would he not take his phone with him to this Florida
10: trip? Well, I thought that, and I found it kind of odd.
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2: Mark Sievers had just jolted the thus far meandering investigation into his wife's murder with a rush of fresh adrenaline. The husband revealed a major bit of intimate history. He said he and Teresa had an open marriage. Now detectives had new leads to pursue.
3: So do you have to actually find all those people that sat next to him on a bar stool on a given Friday night?
4: We started that process and as best we could based on the limited information that he provided us.
2: But detectives did get an assist from Mark's cell phone. He'd willingly handed it to them before his interview, and the contents were an investigative trove.
3: And he had pictures on his phone, women he'd taken home?
4: Pictures and video, yes.
2: In fact, there were many explicit images in his phone, not to mention flirty text messages and notes describing the hookups. Reaching out to these women would be a delicate task.
4: That's a great thing to try and introduce yourself to one and say, hey, how do you know these people?
3: You remember the night at the Boom Boom Room?
4: Right, so you're trying to find a unique approach depending on who you were dealing with.
2: But then, before that search could really take off, an unrelated tip came in that detectives could not ignore. It would, as they say, change everything. The out-of-the-blue lead came over 1,000 miles away from the Florida crime scene. A police chief from the Southern Illinois Airport Authority was on the line.
5: He basically said, I have an acquaintance who gave me some interesting information. However, she's a little afraid to come forward.
2: The woman's story, as relayed to the detectives, was vague, but the information was both tantalizing and credible. Maybe they could talk this anonymous source into sharing details with them.
4: I got a gut feeling, and I pulled my lieutenant aside and said, can we please go tomorrow or tonight? This seems legit. This feels like the strongest lead.
2: So 11 days after Teresa's body was found, the detectives hit the road for Illinois.
4: Up to this point, it's just been leads to follow, document, put it away. And now we're hearing someone who's saying, I'm not going to cooperate with you, but I'll listen to you talk to me in person.
3: And you want to sit down and look them in the eye as you talk?
4: Yes, I want them to hear what we have to say. It was literally a Hail Mary pass.
2: They met in a hotel conference room. Detectives Lebit and Downs, the police chief tipster, and his friend, the woman with the information. Her name is Rose. She says any reluctance about coming forward dissolved when Detective Lebit appealed to her to think about the loss suffered by Teresa's two young children.
6: When he said that, it's just kind of like, you know, I had no problems with anything from that point on.
7: This is Detective Mike Downs.
2: The detectives got their audio recorder out to tape what turned out to be a case-changing story. Get ready for this one. You'll need a flowchart.
7: Do you mind if I call you Rose, ma'am?
6: Yes.
7: Okay, Rose.
2: It goes like this. The weekend Teresa Sievers was murdered, Rose said she was at a friend's house across the river in Missouri. That friend's daughter, Angie, was there too. And she was upset because her husband of only a few weeks had just left on a trip without her.
3: So she's a newlywed on Saturday night sitting around a kitchen table she doesn't want to be at. She wants to be with her husband.
6: Correct. That is correct.
2: Angie's husband was an IT tech who said he had to troubleshoot a buddy's office computers. The job site? Florida.
3: Did he say where? Do you remember her saying where he was going to be working?
6: She just said Florida.
3: In Florida, working on somebody's computer.
6: His best friend's computers.
2: To make matters worse, Angie, the ticked-off newlywed, said she had no way to reach her husband. He'd left his cell phone behind.
3: Why would he not take his phone with him to this Florida
6: job?
3: Well,
6: I thought that, you know, especially being fairly newly married, that's something that you just take with you as your phone for communication. And I found it kind of odd myself.
2: Odd maybe, but Rose didn't give the situation much more thought until a couple of days later when she got a call from her friend. Turns out the computers Angie's husband had driven to Florida to fix were the office gear of Dr. Teresa Sievers. And even more intriguingly, this IT guy's best friend was Mark.
6: The first thing she said to me is, I guess you heard about the doctor. And I'm like, what doctor? What are you talking about? Well, Angie's husband's best friend's wife. She was killed. Just kind of stunned me.
2: Rose started to connect the dots in the middle of the night when she awoke to a Nancy Grace segment on the murder. Angie's husband, the trip to Florida. Was it possible that he was somehow involved in Teresa's murder?
6: I was feeling very uneasy about it. Laid back down, could not go to sleep. I ended up staying up the rest of the evening.
2: She decided to phone a friend, Jeff Hamilton. He's the Airport Authority's police chief who called the Florida detectives with the tip.
8: By the time we finished our conversation, I had a pretty good idea that the person she was telling me had an opportunity to have committed this crime.
2: Now, as Detectives Lebit and Downs listened to Rose's story, they were thinking the same thing.
5: Right there, it's like somebody rings a bell, you know, you're like, whoa, finally, we have a good lead, finally.
2: It was time to pay Angie's husband, Mark's best friend, a visit. So the two Florida detectives headed north to Hillsboro, Missouri, a rural area about 40 miles south of St. Louis.
3: You're moving states and jurisdictions here.
4: Yes, we are.
3: You're leaving Illinois and you're going across the river to Missouri, huh?
4: That's correct. We're completely out of our element.
2: Their target? The Fix-It computer guy was a man named Curtis Wayne Wright.
5: He hadn't really come up as anything up to that point.
2: A background check revealed Wayne, as he'd like to be called, had a record. 3 convictions for drug possession and a stint in jail. So they decided not to take any chances. They enlisted the help of the Jefferson County Sheriff's Office, which sent a SWAT team early one Sunday morning to pick Wayne up at his trailer.
3: So flashbangs and knock on the door stuff? Or?
4: I'm not sure if they deployed flashbangs or not, but they did make an entry on their trailer here, and inside was Curtis Wainwright, Angie Wright, and one of their younger family members.
2: Wayne was yanked out of bed and brought down to the station as he was, shirtless. He sat down with Detective Lebit.
9: With these rights in mind, will you still talk to me now?
10: Sure.
3: Okay. How does he seem to be? Is he cooperative?
4: He was very cooperative. He acted very confused that the police were in his house and he didn't understand why this was happening to him.
2: However, Wayne was more than aware of Teresa's murder. He said he and his wife, Angie, had just returned from Florida where they'd attended her funeral.
10: I know you guys had talked to Mark and Bonnie and them, and that's why I asked them while we were down there. I was kind of surprised you guys didn't want to talk to us.
9: Right.
2: As a longtime family friend, he said he had to be there for old buddy Mark and the girls.
10: First thing we thought of was, we got to be down there.
4: Oh, yeah, no. Mark needed you and you guys were there.
10: You know, he would have done it for us.
4: Yes. Well, you've known him how old?
10: Since ninth grade.
4: Ninth grade, okay. So.
2: Wayne said the two were so close, Mark had even been the best man at his wedding a couple of months earlier.
4: Congrats, by the way. It's nice. It's cool. Is that your first marriage?
10: No.
2: As for Mark and Teresa's office computers, Wayne said that, yes, he did manage them. They'd had some trouble with their IT person a while back, and he'd stepped in to help.
10: I have a computer science and electrical engineering degree, so...
4: Where'd you get that at?
10: Rolla.
4: And that's in Missouri?
10: Oh, yeah, I'm sorry, yeah.
4: Sorry, I'm out of...
10: I forget you're not...
4: Fish out of water.
10: Yeah. Rolla is one of the top schools in the country.
4: Cool.
3: And not shy about bragging on himself, right? Big contracts for IT work and...
4: That's what he relayed to me at the time, yes.
10: Are you familiar with Build-A-Bear?
4: Mm-hmm.
10: I wrote all of the software for all Build-A-Bear stores.
4: Wow.
11: I gotta ask, how does that pay?
10: Oh, it was great. I was a contractor, so I made tons of money doing that.
4: I'd like to hear about who I'm talking to, but he took it very far, talking about his martial arts training and fighting ability.
10: I used to box. I used to do MMA fighting, so
4: wow.
10: I wasn't undefeated, but I fought. I retired with the title.
4: Well, it was interesting because... With all of those accomplishments, where we were was kind of confusing to me.
3: The single wide trailer in the middle of nowhere, huh?
4: Right.
2: The detective was also blown away by how much Wayne looked like Mark physically. To his eye, the two could have been twins.
4: I'm like, wow, they have the same facial hairstyle, like almost identical. They both wear glasses. Similar, you know, they both have the receding hairlines where they just gave up and shaved their head. They frequently dress similar, too. So it was very odd.
2: Odd indeed. Was this bizarre buddy team somehow involved in Teresa's murder? Investigators were determined to find out.
12: Coming up.
13: We got the video of his shop where Wayne told us that he was at that weekend. He's not there the entire weekend.
12: When Dateline continues.
2: Beep. Curtis Wainwright sat in a Jefferson County, Missouri Sheriff's Office interrogation room, casually fielding questions about the murder of Teresa Severs over 1,300 miles away in Florida. If Wayne had been unnerved by that early morning raid at his house, he didn't show it. He was even happy to help the out-of-town detective with restaurant recommendations.
10: They're well known for their steaks, and I'm not a big steak eater. So,
9: right.
10: But I've seen them bring them out. I mean, they're like that big and that thick, and it's like,
9: wow.
10: Oh my God.
9: Sounds impressive.
2: With the getting-to-know-yous out of the way, Detective Lebit cut to the chase. Where was Wayne the weekend Teresa was killed? His wife Angie told the detectives he was in Florida, but Wayne had a different account.
10: Well, that weekend was one of the weekends that I was down for the weekend, pretty much. Angie worked.
9: What do you mean down? Like,
10: well,
9: pain?
10: Hurting, yeah.
2: Wayne said a flare-up of injuries from an old car crash had laid him up in bed that weekend. He'd never gone to Florida. He was in Missouri the whole time.
11: Who are you seeing?
4: Someone who is relaying to me that they have different issues with their body. They can't drive that well and trying to pass himself off as very meek and mild-mannered.
9: When's the last time you've been to Mark's house?
10: A year ago.
2: However, he did say he'd rallied briefly to help his landlord fix his car. That part of his alibi would be easy enough to check.
9: What's his name?
10: Chris Taylor.
9: Chris Taylor?
10: Yeah. And so he's got a little shop, and it has an empty bay right now.
9: Perfect.
2: While Wayne was talking to Detective Lebit at the station, other investigators were digging through his home, collecting cell phones and computers, looking for evidence that could link him to the murder. In the driveway, they noticed a rental car. There was nothing obviously helpful there.
11: So you don't find like a fast food bag discarded from Bonita Springs or something like that?
4: We wish, but no.
2: But inside the console, they found an old Garmin GPS device. The memory had been wiped, but they bagged it anyway for a forensics review.
14: Now we got to go out and try and track everything down.
2: The detectives headed out, trying to meet anyone they could find who was connected to Wayne.
4: We're kind of shaking the bushes because we're pretty confident that this guy's involved and he did this.
15: So you're going from friend to friend to figure out what they know?
14: Yeah.
2: They visited the shop owned by Chris Taylor, the guy whose broken-down car was Wayne's alibi. Not only did he say Wayne hadn't worked on his car the weekend in question, but he also had surveillance video to prove it.
14: We got the video of his shop where Wayne told us that he was at that weekend. He's not there the entire weekend.
2: They also spoke to a friend of his named Jerry Lubinsky. Jerry contradicted Wayne's alibi, too.
16: It was not unusual for when Wayne would go out of town, he would tell me where he's going.
15: Did he tell you he was going to go to Florida that
16: yes,
15: weekend?
16: Yes, he told me he was going to go to Florida.
15: To do what, Jerry?
16: He said it was a one-day short trip. And that's when I said, well, I said, if that's the case, I says, why don't you fly?
2: Jerry said he even offered to help Wayne buy a plane ticket.
16: I said, I have enough miles, you can go ahead and fly down.
15: It's got to be a 12-hour drive, right?
16: A little bit farther than that, too. About 16.
15: So you said you'd stake him into an airplane ticket?
16: Right. And he says, no, he says, he's just going to drive and come back.
2: So Wayne seemed to be lying. That much was becoming clear. Did that mean he killed Teresa? And if so, why? The detective still had miles to go to figure that out.
12: Coming up.
5: They picked up a couple items, a couple things to go to the beach.
15: So what did the cash register receipt for their purchases tell you?
5: It looked like they bought towels, shoes, a Budweiser t-shirt.
12: Wayne's road trip, shopping for souvenirs and dumplings.
4: He did a review on a Chinese food restaurant.
5: That was in Georgia, yeah.
15: You're kidding.
5: Wayne Wright actually made a Yelp review.
15: Good dumplings.
5: He was not happy.
2: Detectives Lebit and Downs were turning Hillsborough, Missouri inside out, trying to tie Curtis Wainwright to Teresa's murder. A two-day trip was now more than a week.
15: So we're packing a small bag. We're going to go to Missouri for a night or two. It's turning into a longer commitment here.
4: Yeah, that fell apart very quick.
2: The longer they were in town, the more they felt a target on their backs. Residents didn't seem keen on two Florida cops trying to pin a murder on one of their own. Nights in their hotel room were tense.
4: It gets really quiet at night, especially when you're in a place you don't belong and you're by yourself.
2: The detectives were running out of people to talk to, but there was one more prominent name in Wayne's phone records, someone named Jimmy Rogers. He was a 25-year-old guy living in a mobile home park some 30 minutes away.
4: While we're pulling up, there's literally a disturbance going on outside between two or three people that look like they've been having a very hard time in their life and maybe under the influence of drugs and alcohol.
3: Are you guys scared? It's okay to be scared. Are you looking over your shoulders?
4: Absolutely. We're in an unmarked rental vehicle, but there's plenty of cops, screams cop, and they immediately key in on us, and I'm basically like looking at them like, hey, we're not here for you.
2: Jimmy's girlfriend, Taylor, greeted them at the trailer door. She was perfectly pleasant, but Jimmy was another story.
5: But he shows up in like a storm, and he's shaking, he's uncomfortable. You can tell something's definitely off.
2: Jimmy was on probation for weapons charges. Maybe he just didn't like cops. So they tried to defuse the situation.
4: We're immediately like, hey, no problem. We're here just following up. We know you're friends with so-and-so. And he starts downplaying his relationship with Curtis Wainwright and saying that I don't really talk to him that often. We know that's a lie now.
2: It felt like Jimmy wanted nothing to do with them. So Detective Lebit tried to leave on friendly terms.
4: And I said, hey, listen, we're going to be back because, again, we're from Florida. We don't belong here, but we're here right now, which means we have the ability to come back.
2: After nearly 2 weeks, the detectives headed home. They'd collected bags of evidence and stories suggesting that Wayne had something to do with Teresa's murder, but nothing concrete. So back home, their tech experts started deep dives into those digital devices seized at Wayne's trailer. A few weeks later came a major break. That erased GPS they'd found in Wayne's rental car. Representatives from Garmin told the sheriff's tech team the data could not be recovered.
4: They basically said to our guys, to paraphrase, if it's deleted, it's gone.
3: It's been wiped.
4: It's gone.
2: But their techs kept after it. And sure enough, buried inside was the evidence they'd been waiting for. There, mapped out mile by mile, was the route Wayne had taken from Hillsboro, Missouri, to Bonita Springs, Florida, the weekend of the murder. Wayne had even written a Yelp review along the way.
4: He did a review on a Chinese food restaurant.
5: That was in Georgia, yeah. At the,
3: you're kidding.
5: Wayne Wright actually made a Yelp review at it.
3: Good dumplings.
5: Yeah, I don't think he was not happy.
2: But that wasn't all the GPS revealed. It also told them that Curtis Wainwright hadn't traveled alone.
5: I get a call from our tech guys, and they say, hey, we had this device paired with an email address. I was like, what's the email address? They're like, listen to this, JimmyRayRogers90. And I was like, Jimmy, you son of a gun.
2: Had Jimmy and Wayne road tripped together to murder Teresa Severs? The sheriff's department sent detectives out to gather more evidence based on the GPS. Sheriff Carmine Marcino.
17: We canvassed from the toll booth on I-75 in Naples to Georgia.
3: You're pulling video from?
17: That means every point of entry or exit on I-75, we went out 2 miles on either side to obtain video surveillance, and that's what we did.
2: Sure enough, the canvas paid off. Right there in Fort Myers, just 15 miles from Bonita Springs, they found video of Wayne and Jimmy at a Walmart the morning of the murder.
5: Just smiling, shopping. They picked up a couple items, a couple things to go to the beach.
3: Of course, they have arrived in a beach town.
5: Exactly. Why not?
3: So what did the cash register receipt for their purchases tell you?
5: It looked like they bought a lockpick kit, 30-gallon trash bags, towels, shoes, a Budweiser T-shirt, some plan to be used for the homicide, some plan for leisure time in between.
2: The GPS also put them at the Severs' house. The detectives had it. Time to make some arrests. Back up in Missouri, Lebit and Downs arrested Jimmy on a traffic stop and got Wayne 2 days later. Again, he was brought in shirtless.
18: Did you directly have any planning to do with killing Teresa?
19: No, I didn't.
2: Lebit gave Wayne one more chance to admit it, showing him the video of him and Jimmy at Walmart. But he wouldn't take the bait.
19: I was not there. I see that you think that that's me on that video, but that's not me. I was in Missouri.
2: They tried to speak to Jimmy as well, but he was likewise a dead end.
20: With these rights in mind, will you still talk to me now?
21: No.
2: But detectives had much more luck with that friendly girlfriend of Jimmy's, Taylor. Detective Downs was serving a search warrant on Jimmy's trailer when he took a run at questioning the girlfriend, pregnant with Jimmy's child.
5: I said, Taylor, listen, we're here. I know you're involved. You know you're involved. If there's something here that I need to know about or you know something more, now is the time to tell me. She took a minute, smoked a cigarette. I went about my business because I didn't really think it was going anywhere. And out of nowhere, she starts crying and says, I know everything.
2: Those 2 weeks in Missouri had paid off in a major way. They brought Taylor in to record a statement.
20: Taylor, would you just state the dead word for me?
2: And what a statement it was. Taylor said that after the detective's visit, she'd become suspicious of Jimmy. So one night when they were lying in bed, she confronted him.
0: And I told him that I knew that he had something to do with it.
20: Okay.
0: And then he started asking me questions like, what do I know about? And I'm like, well, I know you went down there to kill somebody. And then he said, yeah.
2: It was a straight-up confession.
0: And then I said, did you shoot her? And he said, no. And I said, then how did you kill her? And he made a stupid little chuckle that he does and then said, with a hammer.
20: He said, with a hammer?
0: Yeah.
5: That's literally a confession to her. A happy confession, almost like he was proud of doing it.
2: Even more chilling was the nickname Taylor said Jimmy went by.
0: Everybody calls him Jimmy the Hammer, all of his friends back home. And
20: you had indicated to me that's because that's his weapon of choice whenever he has to do something?
0: Yes.
2: Taylor knew all about evidence, too. She pointed them to items he brought back home with him from Florida, including that Budweiser shirt he purchased at Walmart and a plaque for her about motherhood. She also said Jimmy later had her throw a coverall jumpsuit he'd worn in Florida out the window of a moving car. She took Detective Downs out to look for it.
5: I remember riding there. I was like, there's no way we're going to find this thing.
3: What are the odds?
5: Yeah. And she's like, oh, I think that's it over there.
21: Just please don't touch him or pick him up, but if you can point to him, is that the item in question?
0: Yes. Yeah.
2: Detective Downs memorialized the moment in a video.
21: And did he instruct you to throw these out of the window?
0: Yes. Yeah.
2: Jimmy and Wayne still weren't talking, but the case against them was getting better and better. But they weren't the only two the detectives had in their sights for Teresa's murder.
12: Coming up, pointing a finger at a soon-to-be former best friend.
22: He came straight out and said that he wanted to have her killed.
23: TuneIn's how-to. A brief look at all the special functions and things you might not know we have.
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0: For 2 months, Southwest Florida waited and wondered, who killed Dr. Teresa Severs? Then, just like that,
1: a break in the case in the murder of a Bonita Springs doctor.
0: Two men from Missouri were under arrest.
2: Lee County Sheriff announced the arrests of Jimmy Rogers and Curtis Wayne Wright.
0: Residents were relieved, but also confounded.
3: Who are these guys?
0: Reporter Jacqueline Beavis.
4: We quickly learned that both Jimmy Rogers and Curtis Wayne Wright lived very basic lives in Missouri. They went to work. They went home. They both had criminal histories.
5: And had done time.
4: Both of them had done time. They had done time together, and that was the basis of their friendship.
0: The name Jimmy Rogers meant nothing to Mark's stepmom and stepsister.
6: I say, well, who's this guy, and what's he got to do with it? And then almost immediately they said, Curtis.
5: What'd you think?
6: Wayne Wright.
5: Curtis.
6: I was equally dumbfounded. Of course, I knew him.
0: Mark's mom, Bonnie, was just as confused. She'd just hosted Wayne and his wife for Teresa's funeral 2 months before.
7: He hugged the girls. He joked with the girls. How can you kill someone and joke with their children as if you're innocent?
0: But why would Mark's best and oldest friend in the world murder Teresa? Bonnie racked her brain.
7: Was he jealous of Mark? He looked like Mark. He shaved his head. He has the goatee, just like Mark.
0: Bonnie had even joked about their resemblance the night before Mark and Teresa's wedding.
8: Honey, you have a wonderful wedding.
9: Oh my God, is that Mark?
10: Oh, no,
9: it's
10: mine now. It's mine now.
7: Did he want to live his life? I don't know. There's something wrong with Wayne, is what I can come up with.
0: But reporters thought the answer had everything to do with Mark, not Wayne. To them, the fact that his best friend was accused of killing his wife meant Mark must be involved.
4: We started following Mark Severs even more closely at that point. Well, everyone had questions for him then. Do you think your best friend would do this? Why would he do this? How could this happen?
11: What was your relationship like with Curtis Wayne Wright? Any comment, Mark?
12: No comment.
0: Mark wasn't talking to the media or to investigators. He'd lawyered up not long after the murder. And truth was, by the time of Jimmy and Wayne's arrests, detectives fully believed Mark was in on it, but they had little proof. So they continued investigating until, a few months later, a breakthrough.
13: We get contacted by Curtis Wright's lawyer, who says that Curtis wants to speak with you guys.
0: Curtis Wayne Wright wanted a deal. His attorney, Elizabeth Parker, says it was his best and only move.
14: There was GPS evidence showing that he had traveled to the Severs' home the very day she was murdered. That's tough evidence to get over. And I have to have the come to Jesus meeting with him and say, listen, we may have an opportunity to approach the prosecutors.
5: To save your life. It's as simple as that, huh?
14: To save his life and to do the right thing.
0: Wayne agreed to confess in exchange for consideration of a lesser sentence. Once again, he found himself face-to-face with detectives. Prosecutors were in the room this time, too.
15: Can you identify yourself for the recording?
16: I'm Curtis Wayne Wright.
0: Wayne now walked them through a chilling story, how he and Jimmy murdered Teresa. He said they'd driven to Florida, just as the GPS showed, snuck into Mark's house, and then Jimmy bashed Teresa's head in with a hammer. Wayne said he was outside when the murder occurred.
16: I wasn't there when she was being killed.
0: The detectives weren't buying it.
17: If I had to bet money, I would say that you were in the house, for sure.
18: Do you need a break?
16: Yeah.
18: To talk to us?
16: Yeah.
0: Parker took Wayne outside and told him it was time to come clean, now or never.
14: I was very stern, probably the most stern that I have ever been with any client, and expressed the consequences of lying.
0: They started again, and Wayne's story changed.
16: I wasn't planning to have anything to do with it. It was what I did.
0: Yes, he was in the house, he said, and that's not all. Jimmy wasn't the only one with a hammer in his hand.
17: How many times did you hit?
16: I don't know. Just a couple. It was when it first started, and then Jimmy went berserk, so.
0: But the real headline was the reason they'd killed Teresa in the first place. He said he'd been offered money to do it by none other than his best friend, Mark.
16: he came straight out and said that he wanted to have her killed. I asked him what kind of time frame he was looking at. He said ASAP.
0: It was the confirmation detectives were waiting for. A tale of a murder for hire between best friends. In late February 2016, 8 months after Teresa's murder, they showed up at Mark's house once again.
13: When he saw me, I'll never forget it because it looked like he saw a ghost. Like, oh, this is real.
5: It's happening.
13: This is happening. He's going to jail. You're under arrest for the murder of your wife, Teresa Severs.
0: The sheriff's department was certain they'd gotten their man.
3: Watching Mark Severs being arrested, the smirk he had on his face, I'll never forget. And I said, there is no blood in his veins. This is a cold-blooded killer.
0: But Mark's family was just as sure he was innocent.
7: I know in my heart he wouldn't do that. He would never do anything that his girls would be without their mother.
0: It had taken 8 months for detectives to crack the case. It would now take years more for Mark Severs, Jimmy Rogers, and Curtis Wayne Wright to appear in court.
10: Do you have a message for your daughters, Mark?
12: Coming up, the trials begin.
19: This case was about the perfect marriage, the perfect friendship, the perfect alibi, the perfect murder.
0: Three men had been arrested for the murder of Dr. Teresa Severs. And now all three were about to appear in a Florida courtroom. And one of them had flipped.
19: This case was about the perfect marriage, the perfect friendship, the perfect alibi, the perfect murder. It was almost perfect.
0: In October 2019, Jimmy Ray Rogers, pleading not guilty, was the first to go on trial. He faced a possible death penalty for first-degree murder.

0: I don't think Mr. Rogers anticipated that he would be discovered.
1: Oh.
2: Rogers took photos of the trip with his phone and used it to search for a place to stop along the way. As for those coveralls Rogers allegedly wore to commit the murder, prosecutors introduced evidence from an FBI analyst that showed fibers from them matched fibers found on Teresa's body. And those coveralls also had a hair.
3: Your testing concluded that Mr. Rogers or another person descended from his mother left that hair.
4: Yes, that Mr. Rogers or anyone in his maternal line could have been the source of that hair.
2: Rogers' former girlfriend, Taylor Showmaker, took the stand to recount his bedroom confession.
5: I asked him if he killed her, and he said yeah. And then asked him how, and he said with a hammer.
2: When Rogers and the attorneys approached the judge for a bench conference, Taylor turned her back on her one-time boyfriend and cried.
6: Do you solemnly swear or affirm that the...
2: Finally, prosecutors called Curtis Wayne Wright to the stand.
7: Mr. Wright, who killed Dr. Teresa Severs?
8: I did, Jimmy Rogers.
2: When it was the defense's turn, Rogers' attorneys Kathleen Fitzgeorge and Donald McFarlane didn't dispute that he had come to Florida with Wright, but not for the reason prosecutors suggested.
0: He thinks that this is going to be a little holiday in Florida.
1: Right.
0: All expenses paid.
1: Sure, little weekend. It's coming down here. It's close to 4th of July. Go to the beach. He's never seen the ocean.
9: And when they're here, they're purchasing souvenirs, going to Walmart.
2: But they were adamant. Rogers had no idea his friend was planning a murder.
1: He thinks he's coming down with his friend who needs someone to drive him down here. He knows that Curtis Wright works doing computer work and is told, well, you can do some work on the side, maybe earn some money.
2: And the defense insisted the witnesses against Rogers were motivated to lie, especially Wright, whose cooperation guaranteed a prison sentence of 25 years.
10: You were all in this together.
11: Yes.
10: Right?
11: Yes.
10: But the only difference is with this plea deal, you get a big benefit.
11: The difference is that I'm telling the truth.
2: The jury got the case, and it took them more than a day to come up with a verdict. It was not what the state had hoped. Jimmy Rogers was found guilty, but only of second-degree murder. And in another blow to the state, he was acquitted of conspiracy. Jurors found no evidence to tie him directly to Mark Severs. So what would that mean for Mark's case? It wouldn't take long to find out.
12: Please be seated.
2: When Mark Severs' trial began a few weeks later, prosecutors presented a motive, money, in the form of a financial windfall Mark would receive with his wife dead.
0: Here's his wife, the breadwinner, mother of his children. In what ways is his life better with her dead in the kitchen if he's commissioned it?
1: Well, he does have $5.8 million.
3: Yeah, there was $5.8 million motives. There were insurance policies here.
2: And to carry out the plot, prosecutors said Wright and Severs communicated using so-called burner phones, prepaid cells that weren't registered in their names. An analyst from the sheriff's office explained how they also developed a code, texting the word other, when it was time to switch from their normal cell phones to the burners.
13: He sent a text to Mr. Wright saying, whenever you want to use the other one, just text me, other, quote, other, unquote. And then when I can, I will call.
2: She showed jurors another one of those texts.
13: A message that says, hello, brother, from Ann, quote, other, unquote, mother.
3: You've got the check other. Hello, brother, from an other mother.
0: Think is code for pick up that other phone.
3: Go get your burner phone.
1: Within a few minutes, the burner phones, prepaid phones, would actually activate and there would be a call.
2: The analyst also found those burner phones pinging off of cell towers near Wright's trailer and Severs' house at the same time. The conclusion the prosecution suggested was that Severs and Wright were discussing something they didn't want anyone to know about, a murder. And finally, the weekend Teresa was murdered, Curtis Wayne Wright's burner phone pinged off a tower near the Severs' home. Within a day of the murder, both burner phones had gone silent.
1: Curtis Wayne Wright's never pinged again as of June 29th, and Mark Severs never pinged again as of June 26th, midday when he flew off to New York.
2: But none of this evidence could prove definitively that Mark Severs was the head of a conspiracy. There was only one person who could do that.
12: State, next witness.
3: State calls Curtis Wayne Wright.
2: Mark was about

0: peace with his oldest and closest friend.
1: Coming up, tears in the courtroom as a killer shares the chilling details.
2: When she started to turn towards you, what did you do?
3: I hit her with the hammer.
2: Where did you hit her?
3: In the head. She put her hands up and was trying to defend herself.
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0: best friends from high school, best man at his wedding. Mark Seaver's relationship with Curtis Wainwright ran deep. Now, in a Lee County courtroom, Seaver sat just 20 feet away from his childhood friend, the state's star witness against him.
1: Can you please state your full name for the record?
2: Curtis Wainwright, Jr.
0: Seavers had pleaded not guilty. Whether he walked free or faced a possible death sentence rested largely on Wright's credibility.
1: Mr. Wright, who killed Dr. Teresa Seavers?
2: Jimmy Rogers and I physically did it, but Mark Seavers was also involved in the planning.
1: Why did you do it?
2: I was asked to do it.
1: By whom?
2: Mr. Seavers.
0: Wearing a prison jumpsuit and shackles, Wright spoke softly and appeared meek, but the prosecutor wanted jurors to know who this man was.
3: At the end of the day, Mr. Wright is still a killer.
4: You don't care if the jury wants to invite him for Thanksgiving. You just want him to believe him.
3: Right. And there's really nothing good that you're going to hear me say about Mr. Wright.
0: But the story of the origins of the murder plot was in itself quite unbelievable and bizarre. It was May 2015, a very special day for Curtis Wainwright. He was getting married, and Seavers was in Missouri to be his best man. But Wright said Seavers wasn't just there to celebrate a marriage. He was also trying to end one.
1: So, on your wedding day, Mr. Seavers is telling you that he wants to have his wife killed.
2: Yes, he asked me to help him.
0: Wright was surprised. To him, the Seavers seemed to have it all. But Mark said Teresa was threatening to take everything he loved away from him.
2: He and Teresa were having problems, marital problems, and that they were having financial problems as well, that she was leaving him, that he couldn't let her take the kids away from him.
0: Wright says Seaver's solution was cold and simple.
2: He told me that really the only option that he had was for her to die.
0: And Seavers told his high school friend there was something in it for him, too. A big payoff.
2: He had told me that he had at least $100,000 to offer to have it done.
0: Wright hired Jimmy Rogers to help him and says Mark eventually settled on a plan. While Mark was with Teresa's family celebrating her mother's birthday in New York, Wright and Rogers would drive to his Florida home and kill his wife.
2: He told me that Teresa was going to be returning home on Sunday night, late Sunday night, by herself, and that Mark and the kids were staying for an extra 3 days.
0: Wright testified that he and Rogers arrived at Seaver's home around 6 a.m. Sunday. Teresa wouldn't be home for another 18 hours. He said Mark gave him the alarm code.
1: What did you do once you got inside?
2: Kind of looked around in the garage. Jimmy was kind of poking around stuff. Found a hammer and it made a crude joke about it being Teresa's destiny. Made a hammering.
0: While Rogers joked about the hammer, the two still weren't sure how they would kill her. After scoping the house out, they left for the day. Later that night, when they returned, Wright said he pried the door open to make it look like a break-in to police. As they awaited her arrival, they still hadn't decided how they would commit the murder.
2: We should have been better prepared. We weren't.
1: Shouldn't have done it.
2: We're not very good at it,
1: shouldn't
2: obviously.
1: Have done it, right?
2: So.
0: Wright expected Teresa to be home around midnight, but at 11:30, her car pulled into the driveway and the garage door went up. He and Rogers hid. Teresa didn't see them and walked into the kitchen.
1: When you followed her into the house, did you pick up anything?
2: It was unplanned, but there was a hammer. I just grabbed it. Even when I had it, I still intended to use my hands, but it was a backup. So,
0: Wright seemed to shrug off their incompetence with a laugh as Teresa's mother and sister listened to the brutal details. They'd heard it once before during Roger's trial. This time, it would be no easier. Wright described how he followed Teresa into the kitchen, accidentally kicking a dog bowl on the way.
2: She jumped and started to turn towards me.
1: And when she started to turn towards you, what did you do?
2: I hit her with the hammer.
1: Where did you hit her?
2: In the head, specifically. She put her hands up and was trying to defend herself.
1: She fought for her life?
2: Yeah, she was surprised. I actually think that she thought I was Mark. She said, why?
0: Teresa's mother reacted in horror to hearing of her daughter's last moments of life. On the other side of the courtroom, Mark Sievers appeared to cry and wipe tears away.
2: Jimmy came from my right side and just started blasting her over and over and over. I asked him a couple of times, you know, I said, Jimmy, stop. You know, I said, enough. And but he wouldn't stop, so.
0: Wright said as they prepared to leave, Rogers laughed and then hit Teresa one last time. Now Teresa's sister Annie Lisa shook and sobbed uncontrollably. A week after the murder, Wright made the trip from Missouri back to Florida again, as though nothing had happened.
2: My wife and I drove back down for the funeral and to help out, to help the family with arrangements and things.
1: So after you were involved in the death of Dr. Sievers, you drove down to help her family?
2: Yes.
0: At the funeral, Wright said he tried to tell Sievers what happened that night, but he said Sievers didn't want to hear it. Cold, calculating, and brutal. Now Sievers had heard it, and his defense would do everything it could to make sure the jury wouldn't believe it.
5: Coming up, the best defense is a good offense.
6: You have never taken a polygraph about this case, have you?
2: Wasn't asked to.
6: That wasn't what
2: no.
6: I asked.
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1: From the court to disregard.
0: Mark Sievers' defense was facing a monumental task. The state had laid out a comprehensive case with phone records, insurance policies, and damning testimony from his lifelong friend.
15: The entire case came about from one witness. That was Curtis Wainwright.
0: Mark Sievers' attorney, Mike Mummert.
15: This case is what happens when the police look to prove guilt rather than exclude innocence.
0: Mummert went after Wright on the stand.
6: You have never taken a polygraph about this case, have you?
2: Wasn't asked to.
6: That wasn't what I asked.
0: And then, in quick order, the defense highlighted the lies Wright had told police.
6: You told Detective Leavitt I did not help Mark kill his wife. Do you recall telling Detective Leavitt that?
2: Yes.
6: When you talked about the actual murder, you said that Jimmy committed the murder while you stayed outside. Do you recall saying that?
2: Yes, in the beginning.
0: Defense attorney Mummert also had a personal theory about the case, that Wright, envious of his look-alike best friend's life, acted on his own to destroy it.
4: So you think Curtis is some kind of psychopath lone wolf?
15: I do.
4: Who took it upon himself to come down here, kill Teresa Sievers, go home?
15: Curtis had multiple felonies, had been to prison, was living in a trailer. It's really not too hard to imagine. Curtis just said, "Who do you think you are? I'm going to take you down a peg or two."
0: Then attorney Mummert took on the most damning evidence, those burner phones, and got the analyst to admit she only knew when the burner phones were connected, not what was said.
6: Is it possible for us to determine or discern any of the content of these voice calls between the prepaid phones?
9: All I have is documentation that they talk to each other or where they ping from. I don't have text or voicemail.
6: Do you know what they were talking about?
9: Oh, absolutely not.
0: Mummert says those burner phones weren't used to plot a murder. Rather, he suggests the calls may have concerned sensitive IT information at Teresa's medical practice. And then there was Taylor Schoemaker, the girlfriend of Jimmie Rodgers. The defense argued that despite hearing Rodgers confess to the murder, she didn't have direct knowledge of Seaver's alleged role in the conspiracy. And she had a motivation to lie. Money.
11: They said that there's $55,000 in money from Crime Stoppers out there, and that you might be eligible to get some of that $55,000 if you cooperate. Is that correct?
16: Yes, they did.
11: Okay.
0: Schoemaker never got the reward, but she did get $400 a month to help her relocate and pay her rent. The defense said that amounted to about $20,000. And as far as those hefty insurance policies that amounted to nearly $6 million being a motive for the murder, Mummert called the Seavers estate planner. She said the payout figure made absolute sense for a doctor with a growing practice.
17: I just felt that she personally was going to be very successful, that she needed more life insurance.
4: Looks like a motivator.
15: Well, it does look that way, but in fact, it was not excessive. And in fact, for I think most doctors, they will say that that's actually insufficient.
0: Mark Seavers declined to testify, and the defense rested its case. It was now up to a 12-person jury to determine if he was a grieving husband or plotting killer.
4: You had to believe Curtis, or there was no case.
15: If you didn't believe Curtis, you're not guilty.
0: Over the course of the trials, Teresa's family sat on one side of the courtroom, Mark's on the other. Two families, once united by a marriage, now divided by a murder.
4: This becomes a painful story at some point of two mothers. One has lost a daughter, the other potentially losing a son. Do you see her mother?
18: Yes. I ran into her in the restroom once, and she started crying, and I hugged her, and we stood there crying and commiserating with just emotion. There really wasn't a lot said.
0: Now both families waited for a verdict. The jury was set to go home at 6:30. At 6:20, just 4 hours into deliberations, a verdict.
19: We'll let the clerk publish the verdict.
20: Verdict. The defendant is guilty of first-degree murder.
0: And guilty of conspiracy. From the defense table, little reaction from Mark Seavers. After jurors left, Teresa's family hugged and cried. Then they embraced prosecutors and cried some more. The prosecutors themselves finding little to celebrate in the verdict.
21: We had just convicted the father and children had lost both parents. So my reaction was one of melancholy. It's the first time I've ever had that reaction to a verdict.
0: For Mark's family, the news was devastating, but not surprising.
9: I kind of had a sinking feeling, because I looked at the jurors' faces often, and I didn't see any compassion there. It was almost like they had their mind made up.
0: Those jurors would now listen to arguments as to whether Mark Seaver should be sentenced to death or spend the rest of his life in prison. Teresa's mother, Mary Ann Groves, described her loss to jurors.
22: My daughter Teresa was an extraordinary woman. A powerful force determined to change the world. I used to call her my modern-day Mother Teresa.
0: In an effort to save his life, Mark's family, who stood staunchly behind him, spoke to the jury.
23: He's my baby. He's my son. And I would always be there for him.
0: The jury recommended the death penalty, but it was up to the judge to make the final decision. 4 weeks later, as the judge prepared to rule, he received a letter written by Mark and Teresa's now teenage daughters asking that their dad not be sentenced to death.
15: Those girls explicitly asked to not have their father taken from them.
0: And now bearded Mark Seavers appealed to the judge.
24: I am innocent of all charges. Our girls have tragically lost their mommy, and now they're about to lose their daddy as well. Therefore, I respectfully ask the court for life. Is not to compound their loss and suffering. I am grateful, however, that the court can only determine my fate on earth while my soul is in God's hands.
0: Then Judge Bruce Kyle gave his decision.
19: I judge people's actions, not their souls. And it's the order of the court that you be sentenced to death, sir.
0: Teresa's family, convinced of Mark's guilt, spoke to the media. Her sister, Annie Lisa, acknowledging that with this verdict and sentence, another life will be taken.
3: It feels like justice, but it's hollow because it's so terrible for Mark's family, and we have tremendous compassion for them.
0: Her focus now, she said, is Teresa and Mark's two daughters.
3: If there's any two girls in the world that can come out of this like stars, it's these two girls.
0: After nearly 5 years, the murder case of Dr. Teresa Seavers was over. Jimmy Rogers was sentenced to life in prison with no chance of parole. His appeal was denied in 2022. Mark Seavers' appeal was also denied. He remains on death row. For his cooperation, Curtis Wayne Wright was sentenced to 25 years in prison for second-degree murder. For the detectives who worked so hard to find Teresa's killers, the case will always feel bittersweet.
5: We should feel good about what we were able to do because we brought some form of justice to the family. But
4: you can't bring her back.
5: Exactly.
0: And to think how different the investigation may have been but for a woman named Rose.
7: I don't feel like a hero. I felt like I did the right thing.
8: And guess what, folks? If you really want to tap into your body's innate ability to heal,
0: you can still find Dr. Teresa Seavers even today on those YouTube videos promoting health, healing, and a good life. She had helped so many spreading her gospel. Tragically, her message, like her life, cut short before she was finished.
16: That's all for now. I'm Lester Holt. Thanks for joining us.
25: I was just like, oh my God, this is really an answer. It may not be definitive, but this guy knows something.
16: A young couple vanishes. Then, nearly a decade later, a discovery in their own backyard turns the mystery into a murder.
26: They find a bag, and inside the bag is a human skull.
16: Detectives had a suspect. Then he disappeared, too.
27: His trail had just stopped.
16: Until this.
28: Please, please, bring Snooks back.
16: He'd kidnapped his own daughter right from this very street after claiming to be a Rockefeller. Clark Rockefeller.
29: I had a private investigator try to find out who I was married to, and they couldn't find out.
16: Now, a second chance for investigators to prove that this mysterious con man was also a killer. But was the case as clear-cut as it seemed?
30: There was no motive. There was no reason he would have done this.
16: For the first time, hear from the detectives who helped crack this puzzling case and from his ex-wife.
29: I thought he was very intelligent, funny, very charming.
16: For decades, he got away with a web of lies. Would he also get away with murder?
31: I can fairly certainly say that I've never hurt anyone.
16: Tonight, the mystery of the man with so many faces. I'm Lester Holt, and this is Dateline. Here's Mike Taibbi.
32: It was a brutal crime, buried over the years by dirt and lies. But there he was, finally, in a Los Angeles County courtroom to stand trial for it all.
33: He came here with nothing, and then he ended up as a fake Rockefeller.
32: The world first came to know him as a phony Rockefeller who made headlines for duping a string of bright, if gullible, women.
29: They couldn't tell me who I was married to.
32: As followers of his story came to know, he used his audacious talent for lying to live the good life. But was he more than just a clever con man? Was he something darker, something evil?
5: Adds up circumstantially to a picture of a guy who's probably committed a pretty brutal homicide.
32: Those inside the investigation reveal how they assembled a case for murder from shards of evidence scattered over 28 years and thousands of miles.
33: There really isn't a smoking gun. It's a lot of pieces to the puzzle.
32: Would the pieces come together to form the portrait of a killer? If you were looking for a setting for a mystery, San Marino in the early 1980s wasn't the place, and the house on Lorraine Road, since rebuilt, hardly the ideal stage. That's where quiet John Soas lived.
1: He was probably reasonably shy and reserved.
32: Patrick Rayerman was John's childhood friend. He remembers John as a bit of a mama's boy and, as he was, a bit of a nerd.
1: John and I both shared a love of Star Trek. We would compete with each other, trying to out-trivia the other individual, compare theories about warp speed travel.
2: You guys are middle school kids and you're talking about warp speed phasers and...
1: Well, without advanced mathematics, but yes.
32: Eventually, John's enthusiasm for science fiction morphed into a passion for another galaxy that was suddenly accessible in the 80s, computers. And then he discovered love.
2: Did you sense a connection between the two of them?
1: I certainly had the sense that they were soulmates.
32: Her name was Linda. Like John, she loved science fiction and fantasy. Linda's pal Sue Kaufman says Linda and John seemed to complement each other as opposites often do. He was shy, she outgoing. He was short, she, at 6 feet, towered over him.
25: Between the two of them, I was like, this is the oddest coupling I've ever seen in my life.
32: A quirky couple who just clicked, laughingly choosing Halloween as their wedding day in 1983. With money tight, they started their life together living in the house on Lorraine Road. Sue remembers Linda complaining about John's mom, Dee Dee, who liked her cocktails, early and often on many days.
25: His mom is a drunk and a smoker, and I really don't like being around her in the smoke and everything. And she's, you know, she's a poor old lady, but she says, I just try and avoid her like crazy.
32: But Linda and John couldn't avoid Dee Dee because the guest house on the property, where they might have set up house, had a tenant. With the renter in no hurry to leave and the newlyweds stuck in the main house, John and Linda focused on their careers. They proudly made their first major purchase, a new truck.
25: They were so happy when they showed up at my house. I don't even remember if they called first or if they actually just drove up one day and said, look, we're in a car.
32: With a new ride and a bit of money, they planned a first road trip with Sue to a big sci-fi convention in Phoenix. But in early 1985, weeks before the event, Linda called Sue with a puzzling announcement.
25: First thing was, you know, we're going to New York. And I'm going, what are you going to New York for? Well, John looks like he has an interview with a government job or something.
2: She says we're going to be back in 2 weeks.
25: Yeah, we're going to be back in a couple of weeks in time for us to get our stuff together and get this trip on the way.
32: Except they didn't make it back in time. And when the weeks rolled on with no word from her friend, Sue naturally began to worry. She called John's mother, Dee Dee.
25: She's like, I don't know, they're in Paris. And I'm thinking Paris, California. You know, and she goes, I don't know, Paris, France. I mean, she's just 3 or 4 sheets to the wind. And I'm just kind of like, right.
32: And something else made no sense at all. It seemed Linda had abandoned her beloved cats at a pet hotel.
25: But her cats were her absolute loves of her life. She would not have left her cats of her own free will.
32: Linda's family was alarmed, too, and filed a missing persons report. But when San Marino police followed up by visiting John's mother, Dee Dee, she told them the same strange story.
6: Dee Dee said that they weren't missing. They were on a job interview that was secret.
32: Tim Miley and Dolores Scott are detectives with the Los Angeles County Sheriff's Department.
2: Kind of weird on its own that Dee Dee Sowers had said, my son and his wife are on this secret job interview.
6: Right.
33: I mean, she truly believed that he was off on a secret mission job, and that's what she had been told.
32: It was so odd. Was the young couple missing or not? An officer knocked on the door to the guest house where Dee Dee's tenant lived.
33: So he went back there to get some more information as to what he might have known about Linda and John. In fact, he came to the door naked.
2: Buck naked.
33: Butt naked.
32: The tenant in his birthday suit said his name was Christopher Chichester, but had nothing to say about John and Linda. There was nowhere to go with the missing persons case, not then. But something was about to change around the question that hung in the air, that wasn't going away. Where exactly were John and Linda?
9: And who or what was really behind the missing couple's secret mission? That's what everyone wanted to know. When we come back, that mysterious tenant living like a peasant with a royal pedigree.
10: He said he was here by himself and was descendant of some royalty in England.
9: When Dateline continues.
32: No one seemed more worried about the whereabouts of the missing John and Linda Soas than their good friend, Sue Kaufman.
25: Something's not right. Something's afoot here.
32: John's mom, Dee Dee, had told Sue a crazy story about the couple, that it was some kind of top-secret job that had taken them away to France. Hard to believe until postcards from the couple started arriving from Paris. Sue got one of them.
3: I just saw that it said John and Linda at the bottom. I went, answers.
32: Maybe she'd been wrong to worry. Maybe John's mother had been right all along. Maybe John and Linda were off on some secret mission.
3: So I just thought, she's off somewhere weird for whatever reason. I kind of played with the idea of witness protection.
32: The postcard suggested that John and Linda were gone voluntarily. No foul play. But then John's mother suddenly changed her tune.
6: In July of 1985, Dee Dee calls the police, and now she's distraught.
32: Distraught because her guest house tenant had moved out without a word. And, as she now explained, he was the one telling her secrets behind closed doors. It turned out it was Chris Chichester, the very same man who'd greeted police in the nude and had nothing to say, who'd been feeding her information all along about the couple's overseas mission.
2: Is she concerned that the guest house tenant who disappeared might have been involved in whatever happened to her son?
6: She doesn't know. She's just concerned that the only person that she was contacting them through was missing now, too. She was concerned because she had no way to contact her son.
32: The guest house tenant, the source about a secret government mission? Chichester's friends around San Marino back then might have thought it was just another of his fantastical stories.
11: This was a good one.
32: Lisa Gallegos and Dana Farrar knew Chichester as an eccentric and amusing character.
12: He was funny and he was charming.
11: He was very interesting to talk to on many subjects. He was very bright. He knew about a lot of things. He was witty. You know, it was a lot of fun to hang out with him.
32: A film student at USC, he told Dana, often walking around campus with a script or two under his arm.
11: We'd go to old films together. We'd talk about film.
2: One of the movies the two of you saw together was Double Indemnity, a guy plotting a murder.
11: This is the best movie, Dana. You know, we have to go see Double Indemnity.
32: He was a minor British royal, a baronet, said the business card he handed out around San Marino.
2: What did you think a 13th baronet was?
11: Well, that was the funny part. I had no idea.
32: But she didn't question it, and neither did Corey Woods.
10: He said he was here by himself, didn't really have a family, was from England, and was descendant of some royalty in England.
32: Corey and her family were thoroughly impressed by the young aristocrat, who, after services at the Episcopal Church they attended together, would dazzle them with his stories.
10: He bought a castle in England, and he wanted to ship it over here, brick by brick, so we could have, you know, an authentic English, you know, chapel.
32: The charming young Brit had also become the town's resident raconteur, sometimes hosting parties at Lorraine Road. Oddly, though he lived in the guest house, Dana noticed that he seemed to have the run of the entire property.
11: I just said to him, well, why do you keep going in your landlord's house, Chris? Because it just seems so off. And he said, I remember this so well, he said, oh, they're away. They will not mind.
32: And of course they, John and Linda, were away, with only drunken Dee Dee isolated in the main house. And after Chichester, the tenant, left, she was an old woman racked by loneliness and lost hope, fading fast.
1: You want to talk about taking what wind was in her sails out of those sails and leaving her in the doldrums. It certainly did.
32: She died a few years later, by many accounts, a broken woman. In San Marino, meanwhile, life went on. The Lorraine Road property found buyers, and in May 1994, almost a decade after John and Linda disappeared, the new owners decided to install a pool. They cleared the old backyard and started digging, until the work suddenly stopped and police were summoned to the scene.
13: And they said that they had discovered a body. Well, initially, of course, we thought, no, it doesn't happen in San Marino.
32: Tricia Guff was a San Marino detective when the human skeleton was found.
13: And we said, hey, there was a missing person at that address. So there was a lot of information coming together on that first day.
32: It was a man's skeleton, and that old missing persons report suggested who that man was.
13: I didn't need the DNA. I didn't need the dental records. I knew that was John.
32: John Sowis's friend, Sue Kaufman, heard the details of how the body had been dressed, jeans and a plaid shirt, and the truth she dreaded hit home.
14: And I said, that's exactly what John wore, like almost all the time. That was his way that he liked to dress.
32: The remains told more of the story. Blows to the head, 6 stab wounds in the back. Not just murder, but a brutal murder. A missing persons case that had gone permanently cold was transformed in that moment to a very active, superheated homicide investigation. There were two other people who'd lived at Lorraine Road then and were unaccounted for. John's wife Linda, still missing, and the tenant in the guest house. Exactly where were they? And was it possible one of them was a killer?
16: Coming up, detectives get to work on that guest house to see if it had any clues to give up. It did.
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32: Bags of bones. A buried human skeleton. Not what you'd expect to find in a suburban backyard, especially in a place like sleepy San Marino, California.
5: It was a big story, huge story.
32: Frank Girardo is the editor of the Pasadena Star News.
5: This is May 1994. The cable news networks are taking off. There's a 24-hour news cycle, and a body buried in a backyard is newsworthy.
32: There was no question it was murder. And if John had been killed and buried in his own backyard, were Linda's remains in a shallow grave of their own? The police looked, but found no signs in the yard.
2: And found nothing.
5: And the thing is that after all that, they had one body and nothing else.
32: Two key questions remained unanswered. Where was Linda? And where was the other person who lived on the Lorraine Road property then, the guest house tenant, Christopher Chichester?
5: So early on, the police decided that they needed to find Linda and they needed to find Chris. There was only a couple of options for how John's body got back there and how it got buried. And those two options were unaccounted for, Chris and Linda.
2: Either one of them might have done it or certainly would know something about who did it.
5: Well, it was imperative that they find him.
32: In any homicide investigation, the spouse is a natural suspect, often the first suspect considered. And Linda was a large woman who could conceivably have overpowered her husband. But as police started interviewing anyone around town who knew any of the occupants of the Lorraine Road property, tips about the guest house tenant, Christopher Chichester, piled up quickly. Tips suggesting that he was the one police should be looking at. Even those once friendly with him now recalled him in unsavory terms, as a manipulator, Dana Farrar said, always out for the next free lunch.
11: He would show up at my apartment, that smells good, you know, and I think after a while I just kind of kicked him out. I was like, bye.
32: More weird stories. How the 20-something Chichester sometimes hit on younger girls. Corey Wood said he asked her out when she was only 12.
10: And my mom said a very definitive no. And then after that, you know, it got a little weird and he started asking other inappropriate girls.
2: Not age appropriate.
10: Not age appropriate.
32: Some dusty old stories, remains buried nearly a decade, not a great start for a murder investigation. But that guest house was still standing, and detectives got to work seeing if it had any clues to give up about the man who once lived there.
6: They did a luminol in the guest house, and they found four pretty large blood spots.
32: They couldn't tell if it was human or animal blood, but detectives thought the spots could be evidence of violence from years earlier. And they also learned something else that they guessed was important.
6: A detective in San Marino had made a connection that the tenant in the guest house had the victim's truck.
32: The truck had been John and Linda's prized possession, and before they went missing in 1985, they'd planned that first big road trip in it. But years later, after they'd vanished, it was traced to Connecticut and to the guest house tenant.
3: I mean, why would he take the missing person's couple truck and the truck would end up in Connecticut?
32: And what's more, records showed he'd changed his name from the Baronet Christopher Chichester to Christopher Crowe working on Wall Street. And a deeper check found he'd had a long pick-a-name habit, that he was no royal, not even a Brit, but a German national now racing through new identities like someone bent on covering his tracks.
6: And that's when he disappears.
2: He's just in the wind again.
6: Right.
32: And with that, the murder investigation stalled. The years went by, and in San Marino they might have forgotten all about poor dead John Soas and his missing wife, and about the oddball tenant for the Lorraine Road guest house, had it not been for this.
9: Authorities search over land and sea for a man and his 7-year-old daughter.
32: A family drama playing out on a leafy Boston street in the summer of 2008. A custody battle that became a national story because of the name at its center.
21: The man who insists his name is Clark Rockefeller.
32: One of America's famous names, of course. But it was the face that got everyone's attention back in California. Tricia Guff, retired as a detective by then, gasped when she saw the photo.
13: When I saw it in the newspaper, I knew that was him.
32: Could it be? Could the fugitive with the famous name at the center of a con man tale on the East Coast be the same man wanted on the West Coast for a darker, near-forgotten crime? Was there now a way to awaken the long-dormant case of the murder on Lorraine Road?
16: Coming up, a Rockefeller accused of murder.
22: Oh, my God. This is really an answer. It may not be definitive, but this guy knows something.
16: When Dateline continues.
32: The news out of Boston was crazy, a head-scratcher that screamed front page.
21: A bitter divorce, a bizarre kidnapping, a famous last name.
32: It all seemed worlds away from that decades-old cold case in California, the unsolved murder of a quiet computer geek named John Soas, who'd gone missing with his wife Linda. But to some, the unfolding story in Boston was a link at last to that brutal, nearly forgotten murder.
23: The women from the party recognized him, and so did all of his neighbors in San Marino.
32: Frank Girardo was all over the story.
23: What the FBI's wanted poster did was set off these sparks of recognition. People knew that Clark was Chris.
32: Clark Rockefeller, yes, he said, one of those Rockefellers, appeared to be the latest and boldest reinvention yet of that guest house tenant who'd slipped under the radar so many years ago. It was an audacious lie, now unraveling nightly on the 6 o'clock news. The storyline was that this Clark Rockefeller had been divorced after nearly 12 years of marriage to a big-money business consultant named Sandra Boss, and that in a bitter custody battle after his quiet life of privilege had dissolved, he'd kidnapped their little daughter, nicknamed Snooks, and gone on the lam. For the love of his daughter, the narrative went, he'd risked everything. The sympathetic mother pleaded on national television for her daughter's return.
24: I ask you now, please, please, bring Snooks back.
32: She wasn't much help for the FBI because, like the public, she said, she had no idea who her husband really was. The con man had been passing himself off as a Rockefeller in high society circles for well over a decade.
25: And then they said, Clark Rockefeller, put his picture up there, and I almost fell off the elliptic machine.
32: Socialite Roxanne West remembered meeting Clark Rockefeller at a posh Manhattan art gallery.
25: He was so mild-mannered and very polite and a gentleman.
32: Rockefeller, her new gentleman friend, liked to send weird and provocative text messages. One sent, he claimed, while he was giving a private tour of the Metropolitan Museum of Art. Then this one. In a submarine, crowded, strange, thought of you just a minute ago.
25: The texts were so wild and so far-fetched, it would just giggle and go, where does he come up with this stuff?
32: There was something odd about him, but his name?
25: One of my friends could have sworn he was definitely a Rockefeller because of his bone structure.
32: It was a convincing cover that had lasted years. But by the time he was caught, 6 days into his flight with Snooks, the fraud was exposed and his real name, Christian Carl Gerhardstrider, in every front page top of the newscast story. In California, investigators immediately reopened the John Soas homicide case and the leads started pouring in.
6: So we got a lot of phone calls. And a lot of people that did not come forward in 94 came forward in 2008. So there were some new pieces of information that we got as a result of the publicity.
32: For Sue Kaufman, best friend of the still-missing Linda Soas, it was reason to hope after all these years.
25: Oh, my God. This is really an answer. It may not be definitive, but this guy knows something.
32: If he did, he certainly wasn't telling the police. But he did have plenty to say to Natalie Morales in his televised interview. They
0: can't tell whether... Are you a mystery man?
1: I'd like to be known as a good man, if anything. I like to be known as a quiet man living a quiet life.
32: He admitted using a string of fake names, Chris Chichester, one of them.
0: You assumed different identities?
1: Yes, but for specific purposes, much like a writer would take a pen name.
32: But what about the murder of John Soas? Did he have anything to say about that?
0: Did you kill John and Linda Soas?
1: My entire life, I've always been a pacifist. I'm a Quaker, and I believe in nonviolence. And I can fairly certainly say that I've never hurt anyone.
6: When I saw that, I thought that was the closest thing to a confession I had ever seen or heard. What do you say? Did you kill John and Linda Soas?
2: I think you say no.
6: No, but you don't say, I'm a Quaker.
32: Even as Clark Rockefeller's kidnapping case played out in Boston, the California investigators were quietly at work building a case for murder.
6: So we basically had to do CPR in this case and just get it up and running.
32: To resuscitate the case, they went back to find those folks who'd known the suspect when he was calling himself the 13th Baronet, Christopher Chichester. To the Episcopal Church, where he'd worked his charms after Sunday services, one man remembered Chichester asking to borrow a chainsaw. And now, Dana Farrar told detectives something that seemed like key evidence. During one of Chichester's backyard trivial pursuit parties, she'd noticed that a part of the lawn looked like it had been freshly dug up.
11: I said to him, you know, what's with your yard? What's happened to your yard? And he just said, well, I'm having plumbing problems.
32: Detectives were astounded at the implications.
6: At that point, he's taking ownership of the grave, because that's exactly where John's body was found.
32: And the detectives poring over the evidence from the Boston kidnapping case found this. Reason to believe their prime suspect had totally rebooted his identity after San Marino.
6: In Boston, we found some documents and some computer hard drives. His life begins roughly in 1988.
2: What did that tell you?
6: Well, I would say it's some evidence of a consciousness of guilt, of trying to erase a part of one's life.
32: But detectives couldn't erase the nagging questions about Linda, the victim's wife. Was she still alive? And remember those postcards from Paris? She had apparently sent them all after the couple had disappeared.
2: I think they also couldn't eliminate the wife, who's also missing and whose remains or body have themselves not been found.
6: Yes. That obviously is something that we had to look at. However, the more we dug into Linda Soas, we just couldn't find anything sinister or any plausible reason why she would do this or that she had the means to disappear and start a new life.
32: Was the case trial ready? The answer was at hand, with Christian Gerhardstrider extradited from Boston to California, now officially a defendant in a case of murder.
16: Coming up, the woman he wooed and fooled as Clark Rockefeller takes the stand. how he tricked even a Harvard MBA.
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0: The state of California knew it was a high-stakes gamble to try and prove at trial that the con man calling himself Clark Rockefeller was also a murderer whose real name was Christian Carl Gerhardsreiter. After all, the case rested heavily on pieces of circumstantial evidence 28 years old.
1: We're concerned. It was going to take a smart jury to put those together, and we didn't have a smoking gun.
0: Gerhardsreiter pleaded not guilty and hired a pair of prominent Boston attorneys to defend him, Jeffrey Denner and Brad Bailey.
2: There was no motive. There was no reason he would have done this.
3: We are on the record of the matter of the people versus Gerhardsreiter, all counsel.
0: Still, when the trial opened, prosecutor Habib Bailian confidently offered a series of friends and neighbors with odd tales from around the time John and Linda Soas disappeared. Jurors heard about the bloodstains found years later inside the guest house. And then, testimony from a neighbor suggesting the tenant had been trying to destroy possible evidence.
4: I called him and said, Chris, what are you burning in the fireplace?
5: What was his response?
4: I'm burning carpet.
0: One church friend said the defendant had tried to sell her a rug with a strange spot.
6: Well, I felt it looked a little like blood.
5: Whose chainsaw was it?
7: It was mine.
0: They heard that story about the borrowed chainsaw. Now, what could that mean?
5: For approximately how long, to the best of your estimation, was it that he had this chainsaw?
7: Several months.
4: I do.
0: And Dana Farrar took the stand to describe that backyard party the defendant hosted just yards from a patch of freshly turned soil.
8: It looked like someone had dug up part of the lawn and there was dirt, kind of, you know, crumbled dirt on top, like someone had just been digging there. I said, what's going on with your yard, Chris? It's all dug up.
5: What did he say?
8: He said he had been having plumbing problems.
5: There is no plumbing to the left of that red line.
1: He has a party, he hosts a party, feet away from where he'd buried a victim?
9: Yes. I can't explain it, but he did.
0: But perhaps the strongest piece of circumstantial evidence tying the defendant to the murder was this. John Soas' skull had been found wrapped in two plastic university book bags, one from USC, the other from the University of Wisconsin at Milwaukee.
9: In doing a background on Gerhardsreiter, he had attended both those universities.
0: A physical connection, finally, between the con man's real life and those bones in the ground. More evidence? After his San Marino days, after the murder, witnesses said, the con man was no longer the expansive raconteur eager to work the room, but was instead living like a fugitive.
10: He told me that he was from Pasadena, California, that his father was an anesthesiologist, and his mother was a child actress.
0: In the late 80s, Mahoko Manabe lived with the defendant, then calling himself Christopher Crowe, an unusual guy, Manabe testified, who became paranoid and obsessed with privacy after a detective called to ask about the truck traced to his latest phony name, John and Linda Soas' truck.
10: After the call, it was markedly different.
5: And how was it markedly different?
10: The furtiveness, the cutting off of all social ties.
0: The defendant told Manabe it wasn't a detective who called, but someone out to get him and his family. She said he suggested they marry and go into hiding.
10: He grew a beard and a mustache.
5: Okay. What else?
10: And he started to wear contacts. I helped color his hair.
0: And while he was still living with Manabe, he picked a new phony name out of thin air, and it was a beaut. At first, it was just to get a table in a packed restaurant.
11: And they say, who can we make the reservation for? And he says, Clark Rockefeller.
0: Manabe dumped him, but he never dumped the Rockefeller name. It would help win him his biggest catch ever, his gold-plated wife, Sandra Boss, and keep his secret safe for years.
5: Who did he introduce himself as to you?
12: Clark Rockefeller.
5: Did you ever doubt what he was telling you?
12: In hindsight.

0: was raised in New York, and that he grew up in a townhouse on the east side, Sutton Place. He went to Yale beginning at 14 for math.
1: Did he claim to you association with the well-known Rockefeller family?
0: Yes.
1: How so?
0: Constantly. This Rockefeller doesn't like me because I, you know, got angry at him when he was a child at a party.
2: They married in 1995. Or did they? According to Boss, she later learned that Rockefeller had figured out how to tie the knot without leaving a paper trail.
0: We went through a wedding ceremony in the Quaker Meeting House in Nantucket. He claimed at the time that he had filed all of the paperwork so that it was recognized as a legal marriage, except that he hadn't done so, so it wasn't. I'd never been married before. I didn't really know how these things worked, so idiotically didn't think about it.
2: The prosecution suggested that with his marriage to Boss, the con man had hit a double jackpot. She earned north of $1 million a year, giving her house husband and stay-at-home dad control of the lavish family budget.
3: Is that your signature?
0: Yep. He said it was more convenient for him to pay the bills if he had checks that were signed.
2: And with no bank accounts of his own, he could live the life of a Rockefeller in Boston's insular Beacon Hill, where few were likely to ask awkward or incriminating questions.
0: He was very clear right from the start that he had a high need for privacy because of his famous family.
2: Boss recalled that he stopped traveling by plane once ID was required. And perhaps most telling for the prosecution, she testified that her husband vowed to never go to two places: California, where John Soas was murdered, and Connecticut, where police had once looked for him in connection with the Soas' truck.
0: I do not enter the state of Connecticut. I will not touch my feet on its soil. He was very specific about Connecticut.
3: What about California?
0: California, he also said that he hated and would not visit.
2: But deep into their marriage, his life of carefully crafted invisibility began coming apart, melting away with lie after lie, says Frank Girardo, who's written a book about the case.
4: He told her that his mother was really a child actress by the name of Ann Carter. And she said, wait a minute. When we first met, you told me your mom's name was Mary. Now you're telling me your mom's name is Ann Carter.
5: Did you just put your finger on his fatal flaw that in the end, he just couldn't not lie? He couldn't help himself.
4: This man, Clark Rockefeller, couldn't keep his lies straight.
2: By then, Sandra Boss told the court her marriage was in serious trouble, headed toward divorce. But the private investigators she hired were stymied over a basic question.
0: They couldn't tell me who I was married to.
2: Eventually, she and the world found out who Clark Rockefeller really was. And prosecutors believe they'd made the case that he was more than just a con man, he was a murderer.
6: Christian Carl Gerhardt's right. He's guilty of murder.
2: But the defense was ready to attack each item of damning but circumstantial evidence and to point the jury to the figure hovering over the case. The more likely suspect, the defense would argue, the victim's missing wife, Linda.
7: Coming up. Remember those postcards signed by Linda and sent from Paris?
8: That supports the theory that Linda was alive after the death of John Soas.
7: And if she was alive, was she the...
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0: A six-man, six-woman jury was all that stood between Christian Gerhardstrider, a.k.a. Clark Rockefeller, and freedom. He was nearing the end of his prison sentence for kidnapping his daughter in Boston. And now, reasonable doubt, in what the defense called an old, cold, and still untold murder case, seemed within reach.
1: That's not spin. That's not smoke.
0: His defense team conceded right off their client was a fraud and an oddball.
2: This man used different names since coming to the United States in 1978.
0: But attorney Brad Bailey said none of that made him a murderer.
1: This had nothing to do with covering up a 28-year-old homicide and everything to do with perpetuating this Gatsby-esque recreation.
0: In court, they attacked the forensic evidence as weak and mostly non-existent and got the prosecution's own experts to admit that. Not a single fingerprint or speck of DNA to tie the defendant to the victim, the bloodstains, or even those university book bags.
3: That is correct. I did not detect a DNA profile.
0: The defense also challenged the neighbor who testified that she saw blood on a carpet the defendant had tried to sell her. Had she really?
1: And you don't know that that was blood, do you?
4: Not absolutely.
0: Another challenge, this one to Detective Tim Miley. What about that chainsaw the defendant supposedly borrowed once upon a time?
5: Is there any allegation in this case that this chainsaw was used in connection with the murder or disposal of the body of John Soho's?
6: No. No. So your answer is no, there's no proof of that?
7: There's no proof of that.
0: And in the absence of proof, the defense offered an alternative theory of the crime, another suspect, their stepping stone toward reasonable doubt. The still-missing Linda.
2: We're going to ask you to envision whether John Silvis's missing wife might have had just as much capacity to sneak up behind her husband and strike those blows.
0: The defense pointed out that she was bigger and stronger than both her husband and the man in the defendant's chair. What's more, the theory went, she, the wife, might well have had a motive, while even the prosecution declined to suggest any reason why the defendant wanted John Soas dead.
5: It made a lot more sense in terms of motive, in terms of reason to kill, that Linda had been the one to have done it.
0: Wasn't there trouble in paradise? The defense pressed the couple's friend, Sue Kaufman. Linda, desperate to move out of her mother-in-law's house.
1: You knew that Linda was frustrated about the living situation, and those are words that you have used, correct?
8: Yes, she was frustrated.
1: She shared that frustration with you, didn't she?
8: Yes, she did.
0: Kaufman seethed inside, appalled at what was being suggested.
9: I'm like, dude, you're so far off base that I can't even answer your questions with anger. So I'm just going to answer your questions.
0: But it wasn't just a motive, the defense said. Wasn't it also clear that Linda had survived whatever had happened to John, since she was the one handwriting experts said had sent postcards to friends weeks later from Paris?
1: Linda Soas is the writer of the two postcards that you examined?
8: Yes.
1: That supports the theory that Linda was alive after the death of John Soas.
0: As for the testimony of Sandra Boss, tales that seemed to suggest their client was the most clever con man alive. Well, why would so nimble a schemer commit such a crude murder, burying his victim's remains in plastic book bags from universities he'd attended?
5: That person would also be one of the stupidest murderers in the history of Southern California. If he's this master con, master manipulator, mastermind that they make him out to be, he's going to kill somebody, bury him 10 feet from where he lives, essentially leaving a plaque saying, hey guys, it's me that killed him.
0: Enough doubt, the defense thought, if not for acquittal, then to at least hang the case. But prosecutors were ready. They'd examined and eliminated the Linda did it theory. And just before trial, they thought they'd solve the mystery of those postcards she'd supposedly sent from Paris. The con man, they would show, had someone in Europe mail them for him. He'd done it before, a college girlfriend producing a postcard he'd supposedly sent to her from London.
10: England is great.
7: We know that he was attending an English class at University of Southern California.
0: He wasn't in London.
7: He was not in London. So that explains away the postcards.
0: The evidence was in, and though much of it was damning, it was almost all circumstantial. The defendant, his lawyer said, was confident on verdict day.
1: He went into the courtroom feeling upbeat, hopeful, and optimistic.
0: It was a miscalculation, to say the least. The jurors took only a few hours to decide.
10: We, the jury, in the above-entitled action, find the defendant, Christian Gerhardtsreiter, guilty.
0: Relation, to say the least. The jurors took only a few hours to decide.
10: We, the jury, in the above-entitled action, find the defendant, Christian Gerhardtsreiter, guilty of the crime of murder in the first degree of John Sol-
0: A guilty verdict reached quickly, jurors said, and with little debate. To Sue Kaufman, it meant most, if not all, of the answers about what had happened to her lost friends, John and Linda.
9: In my heart, I know he's responsible for whatever happened to make those two gone.
7: Are you convinced that Linda is dead as well?
9: Yes.
0: To the end, he'd insisted his lawyers privately call him Clark, as in Clark Rockefeller, and they did. But the man who'd invented that name, and so many others, who'd spent his adult life convincing others to believe his lies and to like him and reward him for those lies, failed on all counts with the jury of his peers.
11: Unfortunately, there was an interaction here of somebody that they instinctively hated, didn't understand.
7: They didn't like him at all.
11: They hated him. And they were laughing at him openly.
0: Not a fitting end for a Rockefeller, perhaps, but for a liar who was also a killer, maybe just right.
12: That's all for now. I'm Lester Holt. Thanks for joining us.
13: Someone just sucks the life out of you and tells you your dream life isn't going to happen. That wedding you're planning, you don't get to have it. Evil exists. Evil dwells in people.
12: It was a night like this, just before Halloween, a killing that still haunts.
13: I found him just lying there and couldn't feel a pulse.
12: A young dad engaged to be married, dead on the ground.
14: They determined that it was a murder.
12: And here's what made this mystery so chilling. The possible suspects were all in costume.
15: The cowboy and the penguin, everybody's dressed as somebody else. How are you going to be able to identify people?
12: Cowboy, penguin, costume killer? Sounds like something ripped right from the pages of Stephen King. But in this case, the horror was real.
16: We had this piece of a costume. We didn't know what it was.
12: A Halloween crime to send shivers down your spine.
17: I was terrified. Something had happened. I didn't know what.
12: I'm Lester Holt, and welcome to Dateline. Don't watch this one alone. Here's Josh Mankiewicz with a tale under a Halloween moon.
18: It's the one time when everyone pretends to be someone else. When being two-faced is part of the deal. There's a feeling that maybe the rules don't apply, and that during those moonlit hours, we all have license to eat, drink, and be scary. Halloween has morphed from our national salute to sugar into a coast-to-coast alcohol-fueled party. And nowhere is that more true than in the Rough Riders state of North Dakota. But in October of 2007, several lives would collide under that Halloween moon, and at least one person may have used a costume to try to hide his true identity, a murderer. That weekend before Halloween here in Grand Forks, Heather Eastling and her boyfriend Joel Loveline were putting on costumes, getting ready to go out.
19: It was a nice night. Nice night with friends.
18: He dressed up as a hockey fan, wearing his favorite green jersey.
19: I dressed in a mechanic's outfit. A friend of mine texted me and said, meet us at the Broken Drum.
18: The Broken Drum, half casino, half bar. Heather and Joel had a lot to celebrate. She had just moved here from Texas after dating long distance. It was nearly love at first sight.
20: How long did you go out with Joel before you realized this is the guy?
19: A week.
20: That's it?
19: Yeah. He was taken back when I told him. I said, I'm going to marry you. That's what's going to happen here. And he wasn't really ready for me to say something like that to him, but I was ready to say something like that. That's how sure I was.
18: But Joel, the divorced guy who loved golf, fishing, and his friends, would soon be ready for marriage too. Just 10 months after they met, this smart hospital computer IT tech proposed to this 31-year-old elementary school teacher.
19: He proposed on a dance floor in front of about 200 Texas dance hall two-steppers.
18: They were to be married the following year. But that evening, inside the broken drum, they were completely unprepared for the most frightening night of their lives. It all started when a bus packed with partygoers arrived at the bar. Heather watched as they started piling into the broken drum. The partiers were mostly well-oiled 20-somethings on an all-night pub crawl, and they'd been fueled by an estimated 325 Jell-O shots that were on board that bus. Heather and Joel were suddenly in the midst of people in Halloween costumes. As this security video shows, there was a clown with a bright rainbow-colored head of hair. There was also a cowboy, a hunter, a lion, a gangster, and a woman who went as Paris Hilton. Joel, in his green hockey jersey, was enjoying a rare cigar and playing blackjack next to a man dressed as the Penguin.
20: How was the night going?
19: It was fine. At one point, he had to take a call, but it was too loud inside, so he had gone outside to take the call.
18: While Joel was outside on the phone, that party bus was getting ready to go on to the next bar. But suddenly, someone from that bus needed help.
19: Joel had come back in the front door and said, "Somebody got left by the bus. I'm going to go check on him." He kissed me and went outside.
18: Within a few minutes, someone else would come running into the broken drum, yelling to call 911.
3: 911 emergency.
21: We got an emergency at the broken drum.
18: The 911 call wasn't for the person Joel went to help. It was for Joel.
19: Went through the back door and around the cars and found him on the ground. Joel was laying there with blood all over the cement near his head.
20: Could you tell what had happened to him?
19: No. No.
18: Heather says that when she got outside, she didn't see the party bus or any of the people in costumes. But Joel, the good Samaritan who'd gone to help a stranger, had himself been the victim of a savage beating.
19: I remember hearing the ambulances coming and the cops coming. Their sirens.
18: Joel Loveline was rushed to an ER in the same hospital where he worked as a computer tech.
19: Then the doctors came in and told me they did everything they could, but that Joel was gone.
18: 800 miles away in Montana, Joel's mom and stepfather received the most terrible news parents can hear.
22: You raise your children and the things you do to protect them. And somebody in 1 minute takes his life, like you've stolen my child.
18: Joel, just 38, left behind not only his family and fiancée, but also a daughter, Alexa, from his first marriage.
23: When you hear there's an accident, you know, you think that it's something that can be fixed, you know. So I went to the hospital thinking, you know, he's hurt, not dead.
18: Later, Joel's stepdad learned more about the horrible details.
14: The Grand Forks Police Department called us. They determined that it was a murder.
20: Who'd want to hurt him?
19: I don't know. I don't know anybody who had that much hate in their heart to commit a crime like that.
20: So this was just, what, bad luck? Being in the parking lot at the wrong time?
19: Yeah.
20: Trying to help the wrong person?
19: Yeah. Evil exists. Evil dwells in people, and it comes out, and things like this happen.
18: What evil had killed Joel Loveline? For Grand Forks Police, the answer lay somewhere on a long list of potential suspects. And maybe one of them had left a calling card, something found at the scene, a bloody piece of a Halloween costume. Police thought it might be the key to unmasking a killer.
12: A killer in a costume? Investigators had never seen anything like this. A case playing out like a deadly real-life game of Clue. And when we come back, the roundup of those possible suspects begins. The Penguin. The Cowboy.
2: the Clown, when Dateline continues. A night of Halloween drinking in Grand Forks, North Dakota, had somehow ended with Joel Loveline's death. Police were trying to figure out who'd used their fists to beat Joel outside the Broken Drum Bar in a fight that apparently no one witnessed. And Joel's fiancée, Heather, was trying just as hard to understand what had happened to the man she loved.
20: Inconceivable that he picked a fight with somebody else.
19: Oh, of course. Totally inconceivable. He's not a fighter.
20: What would he do if somebody wanted to fight with him?
19: He would back away and use logic. He didn't feed into anger like some men would.
2: Joel was so badly beaten that the coroner could feel and hear the broken bones in Joel's face when she touched it. The cause of death? Joel choked on his own blood. It was now up to police to find the killer or killers of Joel Loveline in Grand Forks, a city that averaged about one murder per year. John Packett was chief of police.
4: This was probably one of the more challenging cases that we've ever had because of alcohol involved, large crowds, people in costume.
2: The night of Joel's murder, police interviewed about 80 people still left at the Broken Drum. And here's what they heard. The party bus went downtown after it left the Broken Drum, and police heard descriptions of some costumed people last seen near either Joel or that bus. A clown, a cowboy, a penguin, a gangster, and a construction worker. And while searching for people in costumes sounds almost comical, it actually helped police identify some persons of interest, if the cops could locate them before they took off those costumes.
20: So if you're going to find the Penguin and the Joker and the rest of them, you got to find them pretty quick.
4: Got to find them pretty quick.
2: There was also an interesting piece of evidence left behind at the murder scene. Police thought it was a bird's foot from someone's costume, and it had blood on it. Grand Forks police sergeant at the time, Bill Mackey.
20: Could be the Penguin.
6: Yeah, you know, at that point, we didn't know how the foot played into it or not.
20: Was it webbed?
6: I guess I don't recall if it was webbed or not.
20: But the thinking was this came from, if not the actual person who had done the beating, at least somebody who was there during the fight.
6: Yep, absolutely. That was the thinking.
2: Police swarmed downtown Grand Forks, and at another bar, they found one of the costumed characters they were looking for.
6: That same night, we found the clown.
20: And the clown was crying.
6: Yes, he was.
20: What was he crying about?
6: Well, you know, initially that's something that made us wonder, why is this guy crying?
2: The tears of a clown. It made police suspicious. One officer reported the clown's hands were shaking from the cold or from something else.
21: October 28th, 2007.
2: By the time the clown was brought to the police station, he had dried his tears. But he was not cooperative.
21: That's the big deal. That's true. I know where there's a light. Listen to me. Up there's a big deal. Someone's dead.
2: The clown told police he had nothing to do with any murder and was crying because of a domestic argument.
6: That night he explained to us that, you know, he'd had a bad argument with his girlfriend. That's not real clear and convincing to us.
2: Police say the clown then asked for a lawyer.
21: You just accused me? No. I want to turn you out.
2: But police just let him go.
20: You get the clown who's crying, who is belligerent, and who asks for a lawyer. And one of the things that could say to me is, maybe I saw something terrible happen, like I saw somebody get beaten nearly to death. But that didn't strike any of your investigators as anything other than, well, this guy's upset and he's probably drunk.
4: Yep, it's a challenge. One has to determine whether those tears are of remorse, whether they're tears of fear, or maybe they had onions for lunch.
2: That same night, police also found the cowboy. But the cowboy gave police a fake name, a fake birth date, and became physically aggressive. Police placed him in handcuffs even though he wasn't arrested.
20: And what does the cowboy say?
6: The cowboy is very difficult to deal with. He wants really nothing to do with us. doesn't want to cooperate with us.
18: There is no record of his interview, but an investigator says the cowboy asked a very interesting question. If the victim was wearing a green shirt with the initials UND on it.
20: Who was wearing a University of North Dakota sweatshirt that night?
6: Joel Loveling, the victim.
20: Suggesting that the cowboy witnessed that fight, right?
6: On face value, it would appear like that, yes.
18: Police also let the cowboy go, but soon after, they got the break they needed. The owner of that bird's foot would come forward. Police believed it would lead them straight to the murderer.
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1: More than he realized. 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

0: In those first hours and days after the murder of Joel Loveland, Grand Forks police had been rounding up the unusual suspects.
1: We're looking for a subject that was dressed as a penguin, someone dressed as the Joker from Batman, someone wearing just a yellow-colored sweatshirt with a hood.
0: Those investigators, including veteran Detective Mike Scholes, were scratching their heads over what appeared to be a bloody claw from a bird costume that was found near Joel Loveland's body.
2: So you're looking for somebody in, what, 90% of a bird costume?
3: We didn't know what it was. All we knew is that we had this piece of a costume.
0: Detectives invited the guys on the party bus who'd been so difficult the night of the murder to come back to police headquarters the following day. They did, and this time sang a different tune, one that seemed to get them all off the hook. They told cops they didn't see Joel Loveland's murder, but told of a fight outside the Broken Drum earlier that evening between one of their pals dressed as a hunter and a guy in an odd costume with a yellow sweatshirt who had also been on the bus. Because of that fight, they told the guy in the yellow outfit he couldn't get back on the bus. And then they drove downtown to another bar. The now sober and cooperative cowboy told detectives that he last saw Joel Loveland alive and well.
4: The guy in the UNG sweatshirt was talking to the guy in the yellow sweatshirt.
0: The unhappy harlequin explained that his clown tears were all about a flashback, triggered when he learned about Joel Loveland's death.
5: I got jumped not too long ago, and I just thought of it, and I'm like, well, that could have been me, you know?
0: Meanwhile, across town, the guy who'd been wearing that yellow costume was just waking up. His name was Travis Stay, a 23-year-old nursing student at the University of North Dakota. And today, he was nursing the mother of all hangovers because he'd had so much to drink on the bus and in the bars the previous night that he slept away most of the next day. When he awoke, one of his friends shared some worrisome news.
6: One of my roommates had seen that they were looking for a guy in a yellow sweatshirt. So I went down to the police station.
7: Bring your attorney with you?
6: No. I had nothing to hide.
0: So 2 days after Joel Loveland's death, Travis sat down across from Grand Forks detectives.
8: I've seen on the internet that you guys were interested in speaking to a man with a yellow hooded sweatshirt.
0: When the nursing student described his lion costume, Detective Scholl's antenna went up. He suddenly realized it wasn't a bloody bird's foot next to Joel's body, but a lion's paw, and Travis then confirmed it.
8: I had a yellow hooded sweatshirt on. I had some paws.
0: The cops became even more suspicious when they noticed the injuries to Travis's face and asked how he got them. Travis explained he'd been punched out by the hunter in the parking lot of the Broken Drum.
9: Can I see your hands?
0: Detective Scholes noticed some scrapes on Travis's hands.
9: And what's the cuts here from? Where's your costume at now?
8: My costume? My costume we threw away.
9: Why did you throw it away?
8: Because it was full of blood.
3: When I was looking at him, I saw what appeared to be a blood drop on his shoe.
0: Scholes pounced on that new lead.
9: Travis, would we be able to take your shoes?
8: Take them?
9: Yeah.
0: Travis gave the cops everything they asked for, including a DNA sample and permission to search his apartment, where his lion costume was still in the trash.
6: I give them everything.
7: Without them needing to get a search warrant.
6: Because I just knew I didn't have anything to do with it.
0: But investigators were suspicious, in part because Travis said he couldn't remember anything from the time he was punched until the time he got into a cab more than an hour later. And on the cops' timeline, that was the time when Joel Loveland was killed.
9: Once he said he was going to go check on you, that was the last time anybody seen him. He was found dead in the parking lot.
8: You guys think this is me?
9: We don't know.
8: You don't know.
9: But we want to eliminate you. That's why we appreciate you coming in.
2: What kind of murderer not only keeps the bloody clothing that they were wearing during the murder, but actually wears some of it into the police interview?
3: One that's probably not too smart. And there's plenty of them.
0: The cops let Travis go home, but they weren't buying his story. He was now a definite person of interest. And 2 days later, they had more questions for him. This time around, the questions were more pointed about just what happened while Travis was in his blackout.
9: Where were you? It's very important that we try to remember this, Travis.
8: I do not remember talking to that man.
2: I can almost guarantee you that the cops are thinking to themselves, come on.
6: Right.
2: You don't remember? Really?
6: Yeah, I think that they probably thought I was conveniently drunk.
2: Well, it is convenient. And then you walk out of the police station.
6: Yep.
2: And you think, what, that's the end of it?
6: I knew things at that point had, you know, taken a swing in the wrong direction. And, you know, we were going to look into getting an attorney.
0: Travis Stay was about to find out he'd need a lawyer sooner than he thought.
10: Coming up, police make an arrest and the case moves into court. Two distraught families on two sides of a murder case.
11: He was just lying there. I was screaming his name at him.
10: When Dateline continues.
0: In the month after her fiancé's murder, Heather Eastling's pain was beyond words.
11: Like someone just sucks the life out of you and tells you your life isn't what you wanted it to be and your dream life isn't going to happen.
0: Grand Forks detectives had been working around the clock to solve this rare murder case. And then, those DNA tests of Travis's lion costume came back. Some of that blood on Travis was his own, but some of it belonged to Joel Loveline. And with that, police had everything they needed.
2: And then one morning,
6: there was a knock on the door, and, you know, there was Detective Scholes and Detective Simon. And they came in and they said that there was bad news and that Joel's blood was on me. And they were arresting me for his murder.
12: Mr. Stay would ask you to...
0: A nervous Travis was arraigned from jail via closed-circuit TV.
12: State versus Travis Stay.
0: His anguish and misery is evident in his call home.
13: Hi, Travis. It's going to be okay. It's going to be okay.
14: I don't know.
13: I know this is difficult for you, Trav.
0: It would get even tougher. A little more than a year after his arrest, Travis found himself on trial for murder, facing the rest of his life behind bars. Prosecutor Nancy Yon laid out the state's case.
15: Joel Loveline, a 38-year-old man,
0: for a jury that would decide Travis's fate.
15: Travis brutally beat Joel Loveline while he was down on the ground and did not seek help for him afterwards, left the scene, allowing Mr. Loveline to choke to death on his own blood.
0: Jurors heard Joel's fiance Heather as she relived that awful night.
11: He was just lying there. I was screaming his name at him. He didn't say anything. He didn't do anything.
16: He was the last person that we believe was seen with Mr. Loveline.
0: Grand Forks detectives felt they'd given their prosecutors an open and shut case with overwhelming physical evidence.
3: When we looked at Travis's clothes, it was covered in blood. And most importantly, none of the other costumes matched the paw that was left behind at the crime scene.
15: We tested four different areas of Travis Day's sweatshirt. Three out of the four samples tested positive for Joel Loveline's blood.
0: And prosecutors argued they could prove Travis was there with Joel Loveline prior to the murder. Their eyewitnesses, the guys who'd been so sloshed and uncooperative the night of the murder. The hunter, the gangster, and the cowboy from the party bus. Bryce Larson, the cowboy, took the stand and told a story both his friends would echo.
15: Mr. Larson, did you ever witness the murder of Joel Loveline?
17: No.
15: Did you ever see him assaulted in the Broken Drum parking lot?
17: No.
15: When you left that parking lot, where was he?
17: Talking to the guy in the yellow.
0: And that guy who'd been wearing the cheesy yellow lion costume? He was sitting right there at the defense table. Prosecutors laid out their timeline using security video from the Broken Drum. There's Travis in his lion costume, which by this point in the evening is little more than a yellow hoodie. Moments later, he's gone outside. Joel Loveline, wearing his green hockey jersey, can be seen heading out a little later, never to return. The tape, prosecutors said, proved Travis was in the parking lot when Joel was killed. And, according to the state's witnesses from the bus, it was impossible for any of the other partygoers to have attacked Joel because their party bus was gone by the time of the murder.
15: The bus was not at the Broken Drum when Joel Loveline was murdered.
0: The prosecution argued that Joel's last words to his fiancée Heather supported that timeline.
1: He made comments to his girlfriend. Some guy missed his bus. I was out there helping him, and then he went back out.
0: The guy who missed the bus, they told the jury, was the defendant.
8: I just don't want any negative.
0: The state used Travis's own words against him. They played every frame of those police interviews, in which Travis claimed not to remember the most critical part of that alcohol-sodden night.
9: You don't remember between the time you got hit until the time you got into the cabin.
0: Jurors heard testimony that later that night, Travis was in another fight.
15: After Mr. Loveline was killed, Travis Stay left the Broken Drum on foot, walked to a location, an alleyway, where he confronted another individual.
0: Travis threw a punch at that man and missed. He then got into a cab and went home. If prosecutors were to be believed, the defendant was a Halloween nightmare come to life. Just add alcohol, and Nurse Travis turns into a drunk and dangerous Mr. Hyde.
15: Joel was bleeding from his face.
0: That theory helped them explain to jurors how the slightly built Travis was able to take down and kill the much larger Joel with his bare hands. Police also say the fact that Joel had had a few drinks made it easier for Travis.
3: He was drunk. And so the fact that a little guy comes at him unsuspecting and he's unstable on his feet because he's intoxicated too makes perfect sense that he could drop him.
14: Aspiration, which...
0: 8 days into the trial, the prosecution called its final witness, a blood spatter analyst.
14: This is a possible physician.
0: Who used photos to demonstrate that Joel's blood on Travis's clothing was consistent with Travis standing over Joel while beating him.
15: Travis was either standing right next to Joel Loveline or straddling Joel Loveline as he was punching him in his face.
0: The prosecution's evidence was stacking up against Travis Stay. No question he'd been in a fight with the hunter before Joel was killed. No question he'd taken a swing at someone else afterwards. And now he'd have to explain why there were traces of Joel's blood on his costume, which Travis was either unable or unwilling to do because of his suspiciously convenient amnesia.
10: Coming up, could someone else be behind this?
2: You think there are other people who are covering up their own involvement in this?
6: I do.
10: When date
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0: all the evidence will show.
1: Travis Stay's defense team faced a difficult task. Prosecutors had portrayed their client as a two-faced killer who changed personalities after he had a few drinks in him, and who, in a blind rage, had mercilessly beaten Joel Loveline to death.
0: Travis Stay is not guilty.
1: In the defense's opening statement, attorney Peter Wold told jurors this was simply impossible.
0: The beaten, drunken, small, stumbling Travis Stay was not capable of inflicting the multiple brutal injuries.
1: Wold, along with Joe Friedberg, defended Travis. Their argument to the jury, Travis Stay was too slight, too drunk, and too decent to have killed Joel Loveline, a man who was trying to help Travis. Joel, they argued, was killed by the same Halloween costume partygoers he was trying to protect Travis from.
2: Yeah, but that wasn't.
1: First, Travis's legal team had to address the image prosecutors had crafted. Was he, in fact, a cold-blooded killer prone to alcoholic rages?
3: The prosecution's theory, which was also the police theory, was that Travis became a different person when he was drinking.
4: They made that up out of whole air. If they had a witness that said that was Travis's history, if they could provide anecdotal evidence that had happened twice before, 100 times before, once before, we never saw it, we never heard of it.
3: And they never had a witness that said that?
5: No. They had nobody that even sniffed at that. They just made it up because it was clear to the jury that this was a nice young man.
6: So we know
4: he's sitting unprotected in front of cops for hours, answering questions and willingly bearing his soul to him.
6: Where were you? It's very important that we try to remember this, Travis.
7: I do not remember talking to that man. Do you guys think this is me?
6: We don't know.
7: We don't know.
4: He was credible. He leaned across during the second interview and said, "You think it was me?"
0: We have to be, as honest as we can about it.
1: Next, the defense tried to convince jurors just how improbable it was that the 5'7" Travis could have hurt the 6'3" Joel at all, let alone when he was knee-walking drunk.
5: When we read the autopsy and it gave the inches and pounds of the deceased, said he outweighed him by 75 to 80 pounds, was 7 or 8 inches bigger, then it began to take on kind of a different color.
1: And so the defense offered some suspects of its own, the first people rounded up the night of the murder, that posse of costumed guys on the bus.
0: Mob mentality are a recipe for tragedy.
3: You think there are other people who were covering up their own involvement in this?
8: I do.
3: What do you think happened that night?
8: I think that the cowboy, the gangster, and the construction worker came back outside and confronted Joel and I. They didn't get back on the bus and leave us standing in the parking lot. I think that, they beat us. They beat us both up.
0: Travis Stay was.
1: The defense team tried to prove that. They conducted a withering cross-examination of the man who was wearing the cowboy costume that night. The cowboy admitted he had lied to police the night of the murder about not witnessing the fight between Travis and the man in the hunter's costume. The defense wanted to know what else he might be lying about.
5: What is it that we can look for that will help us determine when you're telling the truth?
9: I don't know.
5: Well, if you don't know, who does?
9: I don't know.
1: The lawyer's strategy was to hammer away at the partygoers' shifting stories.
0: Are you sure?
1: Under cross-examination, that crying clown, who cops found weeping and said things had gotten out of hand that night, now said on the stand he didn't remember crying or being upset.
0: Were you shaken up? Do you remember that?
10: I don't remember that.
6: Could I look at your shoes as well?
7: Yeah.
1: And as for that blood Detective Scholes noticed on Travis's shoes during his initial interrogation, DNA tests proved it was Travis's, not Joel's.
11: I guess one possible source would
3: be... The defense introduced testimony suggesting Travis might have gotten Joel's blood on himself when he was trying to help Joel, not hurt him.
12: As appears somewhat evident in the photos...
3: An ER doctor who examined Travis took the stand and concluded Travis's hands would have been far more battered and scuffed if he'd used them to beat Joel.
5: Do you find the injuries to Mr. Stay's hands consistent or inconsistent with having delivered the blows that did that damage?
12: That'd be inconsistent.
3: Prosecutors had argued that the party bus, along with all those theoretical suspects in it, was long gone at the time of Joel's murder. But the defense countered that the broken drum security tape proved just the opposite. On that same tape was something important that police and prosecutors apparently missed. The clown. Everyone agrees the clown was on the bus when it left. But here he is, still in the bar, after Joel leaves. Which means, as long as the clown was in the bar, the bus was still in the parking lot. You can see Joel leave the bar.
6: Absolutely.
3: And you can see the clown leave the bar.
4: No doubt.
3: 3.5 minutes later.
4: Right.
3: Plenty of time for any of the people in that crowd to have confronted and attacked Joel.
4: And we know the cowboy, the gangster, the construction worker had already gone out. And the bus was still there.
13: The bailiff.
3: In court, the lead detective was forced to concede the police timeline was flawed.
0: We know that they have 3.5 minutes to do that, have this face-off, and be back on the bus, right?
4: Right.
3: 3.5 minutes. Plenty of time for plenty of people other than Travis Stay to murder Joel. Travis never took the stand, leaving open the question of what the jury would make of his amnesia during the most important hour in his young life.
14: You had lost your memory before.
8: Right.
14: Because of alcohol.
8: Right.
14: Every time you went out and got drunk?
8: Not every time, but it was, you know, I didn't drink all that often, but when I did go out, I drank hard.
14: What, as far as you've been told, what's the worst thing that you ever did when you were drunk and didn't remember?
8: Certainly nothing violent.
14: Anybody ever tell you that your personality changed when you were drunk?
8: No. My friends usually describe me as more of a happy-go-lucky.
3: Happy-go-lucky or a heartless murderer? 7 men and 5 women would soon decide.
15: Coming up, both sides confident of their cases. 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
1: Travis Stay was looking at a real-life Halloween nightmare. More than 60 years in jail, if he was convicted of murdering Joel Loveleen. After a 9-day trial, jurors began deliberating.
2: You feeling confident?
3: Absolutely.
2: Really? Even though you're looking at what basically is life in a North Dakota prison,
3: yep,
2: if you're convicted?
3: I mean, I'm nervous, but, you know, I was confident.
1: Joel's fiancée, Heather, was also confident of a guilty verdict.
4: It just seemed like, okay, we have the right guy, and yeah, done.
1: The jurors we spoke with said prosecutors presented their case as if it were open and shut.
5: I would not say their style was cocky at all. They were confident, and they felt that they had enough evidence.
1: The jurors began examining the evidence and the testimony. One key issue was the prosecution's timeline, in which the bus had gone by the time Joel was killed.
6: The bus was there at the time, had to have been. The bus was there longer than the prosecution was saying.
1: Jurors were also troubled by the clown. Remember, he was found crying soon after Joel was murdered.
5: And that just struck me as completely odd, out of character for a young guy on a Halloween night.
1: They were also concerned by what the clown told police that evening.
6: It was pretty important that he would actually say things got out of hand over there. Mm-hmm.
1: And they questioned why only Travis Stay's lion costume was tested for blood.
5: Why didn't they examine any of the people's clothes that were on the bus? You know, why didn't they check anyone else, anything else besides this lion?
1: It took the jury only about 5 hours to reach a verdict.
7: We, the jury, do find the defendant, Travis Robert Stay, not guilty of the crime.
3: My attorney said a quick verdict is a good verdict in this case, and he was right. It was a vindication.
8: Travis, what are you going to do with your life now? Any reaction to the verdict? Were you surprised?
2: And then the verdict comes in.
4: Re-devastated.
2: Not guilty.
4: Yeah. I didn't understand that. I still don't understand that. I don't know everything, but I do know that Joel's blood was found on one person.
1: Detective Mike Scholes.
2: You don't think justice was done here?
9: The fact that he's acquitted by jury doesn't mean he's acquitted by me. There's not one stitch of physical evidence to suggest anybody else was involved other than speculation.
1: Grand Forks police consider this case closed, and in an unusual move, some of the evidence was destroyed. Dateline contacted the cowboy, the gangster, and the construction worker who were all on that bus. All declined our requests for on-camera interviews, but told us on the phone that, as they've maintained from day one, they had absolutely nothing to do with Joel Loveleen's murder, and they feel they've been unfairly accused by the defense.
10: People talk, and when you're accused of something like this, I'm sure it has a negative impact on your reputation.
1: Since the trial, even Joel's parents have been divided over Travis's guilt. Joel's mom believes he is most likely guilty, but Joel's stepdad thinks Travis didn't do it.
11: Travis was so drunk he couldn't hit the ground with his hat. So how is he going to beat up a 240-pound fellow that's 6'3" or 6'4" when he can hardly stand up himself?
2: You think there are people out there who know more than they're saying?
4: Yes.
2: People other than Travis?
4: Yes. Somebody knows something.
1: Joel's daughter, Alexa, is left with just memories of her dad.
12: He was kind of like my best friend.
2: When you remember him, what do you think about him?
12: He laughed a lot. You know, he liked to make other people laugh.
1: Travis Stay never became a nurse. After going through the legal system himself, he enrolled in law school and became a practicing attorney. The last time we spoke with Travis, he wanted to publicly apologize to Joel Loveline's family.
3: I'm sorry for being a part of the equation that night. I drank too much, and it was irresponsible, it was reckless, it was short-sighted and regrettable. But, I didn't kill Joel.
1: The idea behind this night at the end of October is that all that fear, danger, and horror are supposed to be imaginary, manufactured for the child living in every one of us. But of course, there is genuine evil out there, no matter what the calendar says. And sadly, sometimes the horror of Halloween is the real thing.
13: That's all for now. I'm Lester Holt. Thanks for joining us.
14: She was the little girl who won the heart of a big city.
15: They call you the miracle baby. Why do they call you that?
14: Shot in the head at point blank range.

0: pretty powerful moment.
1: Not just her body, but her mind.
2: They was the guy that come in the daycare, and Erica said, don't let him hurt me.
1: She handed investigators what could be a vital clue, but would it be enough to crack the case?
3: I'm Lester Holt, and this is Dateline.
1: Here's Hoda Kotb with Against All Odds.
4: One of the biggest attractions at the Louisville Zoo was a floppy-eared baby named Scotty. Cute and kind of cuddly, at least for an elephant.
5: He's got hair, he's right.
4: But on this day, he shared the spotlight with another media celebrity, a spunky girl named Erica, whose infectious laugh and incredible story captivated a city.
6: That girl is a miracle child.
7: Why do you think they call her that?
8: Because she's been through a lot.
9: We had a two-year-old that was shot twice and lived.
4: Does she have an understanding of what happened to her?
2: She knows that she was shot.
6: If you could have seen her, you would have said, there's no way that this child could possibly make it.
4: Louisville, the home of Churchill Downs, is famous for its big horse race, the Kentucky Derby, so it knows a thing or two about long shots. But in betting parlance, the odds of this story ever finding a happy ending were off the board, virtually impossible. Would a little girl ever gain the strength not only to recover, but to come back whole? And would a dedicated detective not only crack his biggest case, but keep the emotional promise he made? Erica's story began in a hardscrabble neighborhood in Louisville in this brick house on Wilson Avenue. A two-year-old, wild about Dora the Explorer, Erica lived here with her mom, Erin Harper. On May 18, 2006, police got a frantic 911 call. When they arrived at the house, the man who made the call flagged them down.
7: What was his state of mind?
10: He was really hysterical.
7: What was he saying?
10: There's a little girl in there. There's a little girl in there.
4: Detective Tom Barth and now retired officer Larry Riley rushed into the house and found a horrifying scene. A woman almost certainly dead on the floor.
10: Just see a big, like a pool of blood.
4: The officers had to step over the woman to get to the back room where, on the bed, they saw the little girl, motionless.
10: When I first seen her, I thought she was dead.
7: Was she saying anything, doing anything?
10: No, and then eventually I touched her and she pushed my hand and said, you know, leave me alone.
7: Tell me about the emotion you felt at that moment.
11: Just, she was laughing.
4: But barely. The officers could see that the little girl had been shot in the head. Dried blood was everywhere. They could tell that she'd been left there for a long time.
11: She had very labored breathing.
7: Have you ever seen anyone who was breathing like that who made it?
11: No, I have not.
4: There was no time to wait for an ambulance. A sergeant at the scene barked the order for a police car to take her to the hospital. But first, the officers had to get her to the car.
7: I got to tell you, from the house to the car, it seems like a long way. What did it seem like when you guys were sprinting?
11: Forever. I thought we was running to the hospital.
7: You're holding her head and you're holding her legs. Were you like this, you remember?
10: Yep.
7: Just like this?
10: Pretty much like this.
4: When they finally reached the car, they handed her to two EMS firefighters in the back seat. And now retired officer Steve Kelsey jumped behind the wheel.
12: Hit my car and said, go as fast as you can go.
7: Just hit it.
12: And I said, go.
4: Kelsey gunned it for the three-mile trip to the hospital in downtown Louisville.
12: So I kept driving, and I'm thinking about my own kids. It could have been any of our children. We're all fathers.
4: The NBC station, Wave TV, captured the dramatic final moments of the high-speed motorcade as it made the left turn toward the hospital. With traffic, Officer Kelsey said the ride can take up to 15 minutes.
7: How long did it take you?
12: About 2 to 3 minutes.
4: Across town, another part of the story was unfolding inside this house. All day long, Harold Harper and his wife Judith were wondering why they couldn't reach their daughter Erin and their two-year-old granddaughter Erica. Harold, a retired factory worker, and Judith, a homemaker, talked to their daughter nearly every day. So the silence was strange. Then the TV news flashed on.
13: First here at 7, some breaking news.
6: And said there had been a shooting down on Wilson Avenue where she lived. And we thought, oh, my God.
4: He

0: and Judith picked up Aaron's oldest daughter, Ebony, and drove down to the house.
1: There was a whole bunch of people sitting outside, and it was taped off, and it was a mess down there.
2: So you knew that something was up?
1: Yeah, and then I just...
2: freaked out.
1: Yeah.
0: It wasn't long before Judith and Harold's worst fears were confirmed.
3: The jewelry she had on, they brought it to me. I knew it was Aaron then.
0: Their daughter, Aaron Harper, 42, was dead in the doorway.
2: When you saw that jewelry, you knew it was your daughter. What went through you, Judy?
3: I lost a son in 78 in a car wreck. He was already gone when I got to the hospital. I could have shed a few tears and went on about my business. But this was different. My son was 21. He had no children.
0: The loss of Aaron, a mother of four, was devastating. But now the family had to deal with what happened to baby Erica, finding out in the most impersonal way.
3: I knew she was hurt by them, by the police rushing her down the street that I saw on TV.
0: And later they learned how badly hurt she had been shot in the head.
4: Why in the name of God would somebody do that?
0: It was this man's job to find out.
5: Now, in your experience, how many times have there been babies who were victims?
6: There's never been a case I've worked where a baby's been shot.
0: A lifelong local with a once promising pitching career at the University of Louisville, now retired Detective Rick Arnold knew this would be a high-profile case. He just didn't know it would be the case of a lifetime.
7: This is Detective Rick Arnold. Today's date is May the 18th, 2006.
0: A video camera rolled as Detective Arnold processed the crime scene, homing in on clues.
7: On this drum, near the victim's body, it's a shell casing.
0: The harsh reality of death lay side by side with the everyday images of young life. Aaron's body in a pool of blood near a red kitty wagon. A shell casing in front of a box of diapers. And the bed where Erica once jumped for joy was now covered in her own blood.
7: And suspected blood on the sheets, the pillows, and the pillowcases.
0: Detective Arnold noticed something on the bed that would burn in his memory throughout the investigation.
6: The first thing that immediately hit me was the Dora the Explorer pillow, and it had blood on it.
5: What was the emotion when you saw that?
6: Anger.
0: With two young kids of his own, this case had already hit Rick Arnold hard. On the spot, he made a promise to Erica's grandmother.
5: You said, we're going to find who did this.
6: Yes.
5: That's a lot to promise somebody, isn't it?
6: Yes, it is.
8: Coming up, a glimmer of hope from baby Erica.
1: I was rubbing her hand and she opened her eyes.
8: When Dateline continues.
0: Detective Rick Arnold admitted it. Little Erica's shooting made his blood boil. It's why he guaranteed Judith Harper that he'd find out who killed her daughter and shot her two-year-old granddaughter.
5: Why did you make that promise?
6: That was probably a little emotion spilling over. There was a baby that had been shot as well as an adult that was killed. And we were expecting that, at that point, the baby to die.
0: Erica had practically flatlined as her high-speed police caravan delivered her to Cosair Children's Hospital. She was rushed into the emergency room where doctors and nurses worked frantically to stabilize her.
9: Her vital signs were barely measurable.
0: Dr. Thomas Moriarty, a pediatric neurosurgeon, performed surgery on the gunshot wounds to Erica's head. These were CAT scans of her skull and brain pre-op.
9: Now, on this one you can see part of the bullets and some broken bone.
0: The surgeon's life-saving mission was to clean the fragments from Erica's head, repair the wounds, and preserve brain function if possible. Erica actually was lucky in one way. The angle of the bullet wasn't straight through the brain, but downward, exiting under her chin.
9: What a blessing, as opposed to the bullet going through and damaging and destroying everything.
0: And Dr. Moriarty was relieved that the bullet only struck the brain's frontal lobe, which can absorb injury better, especially in the very young.
9: Less than 3 years old, the brain's ability to repair is truly remarkable.
0: After a delicate 3.5 hour surgery, Dr. Moriarty was encouraged by comparison scans of Erica's brain. The bullet and the bone fragments in the pre-op image were gone.
2: But despite the repair, brain injuries are unpredictable, and Dr. Moriarty urged caution.
9: The next 3 days in the ICU are going to be critical.
7: Panning in now, another shell casing.
2: At the crime scene, Detective Arnold continued to sift through clues. More leads came into focus. A bloody footprint, 3 big red soda cans, and 2 cigarette butts by the bed.
6: The second one had an ash about an inch long.
2: Mm-hmm.
6: Someone had left that cigarette and rushed out of there.
2: Detective Arnold ordered DNA testing on the cigarettes and cans. The detective was also learning about Erin, and the more he found out, the more he was drawn in. Mostly by herself, Erin was raising 4 children, including Erica, the only one home the night of the shooting, and Ebony, the oldest, at 16.
1: Instead of, like, mother and daughter, we were more like sisters.
2: You were like friends, huh?
1: Yeah, we did everything together. She was the best mom.
2: And fun to be around, with a boisterous, oversized personality.
1: When she was outgoing, she just would do anything. She was just a daredevil. I just miss her so much. She was everything to me.
4: She loved her kids. She tried her best to take care of them.
2: Erin worked at Churchill Downs as a hostess, meeting celebrities like actor Jason Priestley. But she had to go on disability because of MS and a painful inflammatory condition known as fibromyalgia. She often took prescription painkillers to manage her symptoms.
4: She was, to put it bluntly, I guess a heck of a woman, you know, as far as the fighting spirit and everything is concerned.
2: But her parents were concerned by the crowd she sometimes ran with. She was with some guys you weren't fond of?
3: That's right.
2: Even so, her parents could not imagine who would have shot her and little Erica, or why. And that just ramped up their own fears that the shooter or shooters might come back.
4: I was scared to death. I thought, my God, what if they don't catch these people?
2: At the crime scene, Detective Arnold was searching for answers, combing the house for more clues.
7: Panning in on a closet that contains a safe.
2: Some contents apparently missing.
6: The first thing that popped in my head was some type of a robbery.
7: And next to the drum is a cell phone.
6: One of the first things we do is check cell phone records.
2: Phone records showed that Erin received 2 phone calls in the hours before the shooting, both from a family friend. James Quisenberry had known Erin for years. He called her Auntie A.
10: They're menthol. Let's just happen to do it, okay?
11: That's what I'm talking
10: about. Good.
2: Police brought him in to see if he had any information that could help the investigation.
10: One of the very last people to call her, talk to her by phone was you, which is why we want to talk to you.
11: It was me?
10: Mm-hmm.
2: Quisenberry provided some names for investigators to check out and repeatedly offered to assist police in any way he could.
11: I'll help you find whoever did this.
2: Back at Children's Hospital, Erica was now in the ICU holding on for life. Her heartbroken grandparents and big sister stood daily vigil.
1: It was like a horror movie, really. I don't know who that was on that bed. That wasn't Erica.
2: Ebony took it very hard. 14 years older, she'd been like a second mother to Erica. In fact, Erica actually called her mommy. By day 4 in the ICU, Erica's family was seeing signs of hope. Doctors believed Erica was strong enough to remove her breathing tube. Now it was time to see how she'd do on her own.
1: I was rubbing her hand and she opened her eyes like a little bit. And she said, Mommy. And then everybody was like, oh my goodness, she's speaking.
2: While Erica had taken the first small steps toward recovery, there was a big sign of life in Rick Arnold's investigation. It was a mystifying discovery that would turn out to be crucial.
6: Why is this with all these personal effects of Erin Harper?
2: Doesn't make sense, does it?
6: Made zero sense.
8: 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A Cadillac leads them to an unlikely clue.
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0: Four days after she was shot, Erica woke up and started talking to her family. In the ICU, Erica was feisty and combative. Her neurosurgeon, Dr. Moriarty, said that was a positive sign. Her brain was rebooting.
2: Did you pray a lot?
3: Oh, yes.
0: Judith was the most religious one in the family, and a week after surgery, her prayers and unshakable faith were answered. Erica's condition was upgraded from critical to fair.
3: She looked real bad, but I never dwelled on she wasn't going to make it.
0: Now the family had to turn its focus to the one who did not make it, Erica's mom, Erin. On May the 25th, 2006, a week after she was gunned down, Erin's family gathered for her funeral. And the man who delivered the eulogy was none other than the officer who'd raced Erica to the hospital, Steve Kelsey, who also served as a minister in a local church.
19: And it was so moving and personal because he'd been on the scene.
0: But for Jesse Halliday, then a crime reporter for the Louisville Courier-Journal, what elevated this story was simple. Little Erica.
19: The public concern from the very beginning was always that there was a two-year-old involved.
0: After nearly 2 weeks in the hospital, Erica was well enough to move to nearby Fraser Rehabilitation Institute. But the hard work was just beginning. The brain injury had damaged her ability to walk and talk. What had been second nature to her had to be relearned. Running, talking back and forth, and just being a playful kid again. Erica's sister, who knew her best, was worried. Erica had lost sight in her right eye forever, and Ebony was afraid she'd never be her old self again.
2: What was different?
1: She didn't run and play and talk as much. She was kind of quiet.
0: With still no idea why her sister and mother were shot, Ebony and her grandparents remained fearful.
2: You must have been worried. Like, who did this, and where are they?
1: Yeah. I was just thinking about the safety of the kids and me, so I didn't go out much.
0: Back at the police station, Detective Arnold was trying to figure out his next move when his investigation caught a lucky break. A 75-year-old neatnik spotted some of Erin's things in a rain-soaked ditch 3 miles from Erin's house and phoned police. There were empty prescription pill bottles, credit card and ID cards, and personal papers, and something else that did not belong.
2: Tell me about what this thing is.
6: This is the Cadillac manual.
0: A Cadillac owner's manual. It stood out because it didn't seem to fit with the rest of the muddy mess. So why was the car manual there, and whose was it? Rick Arnold tried thumbing through it, but the pages were soaked together.
6: Even the cover, the front and the back cover, were just soggy to the point where when I started to look through this the very first time and flip through, and pages are still sticking together.
0: Days later, Rick could separate a few pages, but was still frustrated.
6: It was the third time. And I really was thinking, you know, this would be the last time. If I don't find something this now, I'll be out of luck. But I went through this. I literally licked my thumb and my forefinger and went through it page by page.
20: The third time was the charm.
6: I was able to find stuck all the way down in the binding of the book an automobile insurance card.
5: With a name.
6: With a name, most importantly.
20: By now, his working days had turned into working nights. Detective Arnold typed the name, a man's name, into his computer, and it spit out 15 matches. One of them lived in southern Indiana, just across the river from Louisville. Around 11 p.m., Rick called the man.
6: I asked him if he knows why his manual would have been in a drainage ditch in Louisville, Kentucky.
5: And what did he tell you?
6: He says, I don't know, but my car was broken into at my work last week.
20: His Cadillac. The break-in happened on the night of May 17th, just a few hours before Aaron Harper was found dead.
6: I asked him, where do you work? And he said he's a pharmacist at a Walgreens. And bells and whistles go off in my head. Mm-hmm. He works in a drugstore where they sell prescription drugs. It hit me immediately that there was a reason why that manual was with his stuff now.
20: Detective Arnold now had a working theory, and it went like this. Someone broke into a shiny Cadillac parked outside an Indiana Walgreens. The car happened to belong to the store's pharmacist. For no apparent reason, the thief grabbed the owner's manual from the glove compartment and tossed it into his own car. He then went to Aaron's house, where she and Erica were shot, and Aaron's prescription pills and credit cards were stolen. Then, according to Rick's theory, the person rushed away from the house, threw the pill bottles and credit cards into the getaway car, and drove off. A few miles away, whoever was in the car got rid of the hot property, tossing Aaron's empty pill bottles and credit cards out of the window, along with the Cadillac manual. And that's how everything ended up together in the drainage ditch.
6: And I think they were just grabbing stuff, and I believe that they just thought, wow, we don't want to have this. She's dead.
20: Rick asked if the pharmacist knew who broke into his car.
6: He said, I don't know for sure, but I have a pretty good idea.
20: The pharmacist remembered, and store security cameras confirmed that a man in a baseball cap and another man came into the Walgreens at 9:30 p.m. on May the 17th, just hours before Aaron was shot.
6: And he said they didn't look like they were regular shoppers at our Walgreens.
20: Okay.
6: He said most of our prescription customers are regular customers. He went on to tell me that they had come back to the pharmacy and tried to obtain prescriptions using bogus names.
20: And on the security tape, Rick looked closely and saw the man in the baseball cap leaning through the window of the enclosed pharmacy section, seemingly checking out names from pill bottles. Over and over, Detective Arnold stared at the grainy Walgreens tape. The man in the baseball cap looked familiar.
6: One person sure looks like Quisenberry.
20: As in James Quisenberry, Aaron's family friend who phoned her minutes before the murder. Earlier, he told the detective how much he wanted to help the investigation.
11: A happy fan, whoever it is.
20: Rick wasn't buying any of it now. Quisenberry had become a prime suspect, though Rick wasn't ready to arrest him. Not yet. Not until he had the other man. But that wouldn't be easy. Although there were two suspects in his sights, the mystery man was not in focus.
5: How clear is the image of the second guy?
6: It's not very clear.
21: Coming up, turned out it was an image that was all too clear to little Erica.
3: They was the guy that come in the daycare and they had braids in their hair. And Erica said, don't let him hurt me.
21: When Dateline continues.
20: Just 27 days after being shot in the head, Erica was released from rehab and met officer and pastor Steve Kelsey and her other rescuers. It was nothing short of a miracle.
22: That is beautiful. That is beautiful.
19: To see the looks on those faces and know that she had survived was a pretty powerful moment.
20: Erica laughed, cried, and acted like a two-year-old. Reporter Jesse Halliday was amazed by her progress, but also concerned about long-term brain damage.
19: I didn't feel like at that point I could say for sure she was going to be okay.
20: But even getting this far had beaten the odds. Erica was going home.
23: Just great to have her there, you know, and
4: to get her home from the hospital.
20: It was a home she already knew. Grandparents Judith and Harold Harper were waving goodbye to their carefree golden years. They were full-time parents again.
3: I agreed from the first day that I would take care of her, not knowing what kind of shape she was going to be in, not knowing what mental state she'd be in.
20: Erica's father had never been a big part of her life, so a court granted Judith and Harold full custody of Erica and her baby sister.
2: You worked your whole life. It's supposed to be your time.
3: Yeah.
2: To kind of kick back, put your feet up, but that's not for you?
3: Oh, that doesn't bother me in a bit. Now, me and my husband were a little different.
7: It didn't turn out exactly like I thought it would, you know, because of, you know the reason, with the children and stuff.
20: 4 years before the shootings, Harold had retired from his longtime meatpacking job, expecting to ride his Harley into the sunset.
7: I had a California trip, and I've been into Canada, most everywhere, and, well, that had to stop.
3: He knows that I couldn't maintain these children without him.
7: I don't want her to, and I love those little kids.
1: I love my grandparents. They're the best grandparents ever.
2: Do you think that they sacrificed a lot to do this?
1: Yeah. My grandpa loves his Harley.
7: But, you know, people do what they have to do, you know, what's in their heart to do.
20: Together, they gave Erica a secure home. Day by day, she was gaining strength. But things were not normal.
3: Erica was so afraid of balloons. And
2: balloons?
3: Balloons a-popping. And she was afraid of firecrackers.
7: Loud noises and everything. She's like this.
1: She was scared when it rained, when it thundered outside.
2: Because anything that sounded like gunshots.
1: Yeah.
20: But there was something else that terrified Erica, and it was harder to understand.
3: There was the guy that come in the daycare to pick his child up and had braids in his hair. And Erica started running and crying to the teacher and said, "Don't let him hurt me."
20: Judith told Detective Arnold about Erica's new fear, men with braids. And there, on the Walgreens video, Detective Arnold saw it. The man coming in with James Quisenberry, the mystery man, had braids. But the image was still too fuzzy to figure out. Rick circulated a freeze frame of the man and hoped someone could identify him. Then he waited. 8 months later, Rick got some promising news. A detective thought he recognized the Walgreens guy from another shooting.
6: And I might want to check him out.
20: His name? Kenneth Williams. Rick compared several Williams mugshots with the Walgreens video.
2: And you think, boom, we've got our guy.
6: And I think it's probably him, but there again, the picture on the video is not real good. But I start focusing in on him at that point.
9: Then Rick's investigation got lucky again. An unlikely witness came forward with information about that same Kenneth Williams and the night Erica and her mom were shot. But the witness, Rashawn Turner, was questionable. He was charged with murder himself, for which he later pled guilty to manslaughter, and he was also gravely wounded in a shooting. Then prosecutor John Heck.
23: He's on his deathbed. He thinks he's going to hell, and he has something he needs to say.
20: Weeks later, Turner's health improved enough to talk to Rick Arnold.
24: James and Kenneth Williams. They had a lick on one.
6: They hit a lick on some lady.
2: What does that mean?
6: Now, that's slang term for a robbery.
20: Robbery that quickly escalated to murder.
23: He knew things he couldn't have known. He knew things that weren't in the media.
6: There's no way he could have known some of this stuff.
2: What kind of things?
6: He couldn't have known there were pills involved.
20: It was a long, frustrating 15-month investigation, but Rick was finally close to the answers he had promised Erica's grandmother.
2: What kept you going during some of those times where you might have felt like I'm hitting dead ends?
6: A 2-year-old baby, Erica Hughes.
20: 5 days after interviewing Turner, Detective Arnold was ready to bring in Quisenberry and Williams for some tough questioning. Actually, Rick had enough on Quisenberry to arrest him earlier, but he wasn't ready yet. He wanted more. Both men from the Walgreens video, so he could play them off of each other in dueling interrogations. And now, he had them.
2: You've been waiting and waiting patiently, so it's time to do your thing, right?
6: Now it's time to move.
21: Coming up, the detective moves to get each suspect to implicate the other, not knowing he was nearly out of time.
2: So you didn't know you were playing beat the clock?
6: No, no idea at all.
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0: I'm pretty cynical, so I was not really sure what the long-term effect was going to be.
1: 1 year after Erica was left for dead, reporter Jesse Halliday made a house call to Erica's grandparents' house, a checkup of sorts.
0: With Erica being so young and with her grandparents raising her, and there was so much interest to begin with, we wanted to go back and see how she was doing.
1: Erica had Jesse at hello. That's all it took for the high-spirited, then 3-year-old to win over the cynical reporter.
0: Erica was in it from the very beginning. You know, she was trying to write with my pen. She wanted to color on my notebook. I was just struck by her curiosity.
1: Jesse reported that Erica lost all sight in her right eye. She also had a small scar on her chin where the bullet in her head had exited.
0: I think people still wonder how she survived. I still wonder how she survived.
1: Louisville and Erica's family were still consumed by two questions at the heart of it all. Who could commit such a horrifying crime, and would the shooter ever be caught? But Judith Harper had faith all along that justice would be done. Most of all, faith in Detective Arnold. After all, the promise he made to solve the case was to her.
2: He was going to see that these people were found. If it had just been Aaron, it would have been just maybe another death. But since Erica was involved in that, they wasn't going to let up on it.
1: Judith didn't know it yet, but down at police headquarters, Detective Arnold was close to getting answers from the men he had been pursuing since their starring roles in the Walgreens video. James Quisenberry, the family friend who'd made the last phone call to Aaron, and Kenneth Williams, who admitted to a witness that he was part of a robbery that turned deadly. Now it was time to bring both men in and interrogate them.
3: I was a little apprehensive, but not nervous, no butterflies, just because it's something I had planned on and prepared for such a long time.
4: You were ready.
3: I was ready.
1: 15 months after the shootings, Quisenberry and Williams voluntarily came down to headquarters. Each knew the other was there.
3: I wanted them both to understand that if they didn't tell us the truth, the other guy may be.
1: As a tactic, Detective Arnold even walked Williams past a closed-circuit monitor where he could see Quisenberry in an interview room.
3: Now he's got time to think, hey, what's Quisenberry telling these detectives? What's he talking about?
1: Detective Arnold needed both suspects to admit they were in the house when the shootings went down. That would back up murder charges against both of them, no matter who pulled the trigger. Quisenberry was interviewed first. He said he knew nothing about the crime. But as the interrogation wore on, he started blaming the man in the other room.
5: I want you to tell me why he killed her and how he did it.
6: I wasn't her, but I know he did.
1: But Detective Arnold knew something Quisenberry did not. After Quisenberry's first interview, Rick had scooped up his smoked-down Marlboros for DNA testing. The results were now back, and bingo, they matched a cigarette butt from the crime scene.
4: He claims he wasn't there, but you got DNA that puts
3: right.
4: him there.
5: And I collected those cigarette butts, and one of those has your DNA on it.
6: One of them has my DNA.
5: One of them has your DNA. That's exactly right. See, that's what I'm saying. You were in that house, and that's what I want to know about.
4: How does he react to being sort of cornered, caught in a lie?
3: He was backtracking. He was getting scared.
6: I mean, I never told you that I wasn't.
5: I know. That's my point.
6: I'd be over all the time. That's what I'm saying.
1: Now, Quisenberry was admitting he had visited his friend Aaron that day, but he insisted he'd left before anyone was shot. Rick sensed that Quisenberry and his story were crumbling, so he went for the jugular, demanding he come clean.
5: I wonder what you saw inside that house.
1: And it worked.
6: I saw him going there, and I was behind him. Pow, pow, pow, pow. I heard more gunshots.
3: Him saying he was in that house was critical. That becomes the most important thing he says in the whole statement.
1: Detective Arnold now had admission number one. The interview nearly over, Quisenberry had a request, one of the strangest Rick had ever heard.
6: I know this is hard to ask police. I need to smoke a blunt.
1: A blunt is a king-sized marijuana cigarette.
3: I've never been asked that in an interview before.
5: No, we can't do that.
7: I can't do that.
1: Now it was time to interrogate Williams, and he proved to be a tougher nut to crack.
4: First impressions of him.
3: He's hardcore. He's hardcore to the max.
6: I did not shoot the baby. I did not do nothing to her. I her baby.
1: He also denied everything and blamed the man in the other room, Quisenberry.
5: Did he have a gun?
7: Yes.
5: What color was it?
7: Black.
1: Williams kept insisting he was not even in the house, but Rick needed to get him inside, as he had with Quisenberry.
3: I wanted him in the house, not outside by a car, not down the street at the stop sign.
1: And he needed it fast, although he didn't realize how fast at the time.
4: So you didn't know you were playing beat the clock?
3: No, no idea at all.
1: Detective Arnold saw an opening and pounced. First, you'll hear Williams finally admit to coming inside. Then listen closely as Rick asks a rapid-fire follow-up about his location in the house, giving him no chance to think or change his story.
7: After I heard the gunshot, I ran in there to see what was going on.
5: What room were you in when that happened?
7: Huh? I was in the back room.
3: That was music to my ears, hearing him say, I'm in the back room.
1: Rick had him right where he wanted, inside the house. And none too soon.
5: You got an attorney now.
1: An attorney who immediately stopped the interview.
3: Just under the wire and just in the nick of time.
1: Detective Arnold placed Williams and Quisenberry under arrest. And then he wasted no time making the one phone call he had waited 15 months to make. To Erica's grandmother.
3: I literally got done going to the bathroom and made that phone call from the bathroom.
4: What was that making that phone call like?
3: It was an echo because it was in a bathroom, first of all. It was just a relief. I'd promised Judy Harper, you know, on May the 18th of 2006 that I would get those answers. And now we had them.
4: What'd you think when they told you?
2: Well, just relieved. I had confidence that they would find him sooner or later because they couldn't get away with it forever.
1: Williams and Quisenberry would stand trial for the murder of Aaron and the attempted murder of Erica. An eye for an eye, the death penalty hung over both of them.
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16: How you doing?
1: On the carousel of life in Louisville, it was what everyone had been asking. How was Erica, the miracle baby, doing?
16: How you doing?
1: But through it all, other questions swirled too. What happened in the house on Wilson Avenue? And would the men involved in the shootings pay for their crimes?
17: Okay, we are on the record.
1: Those answers would come 3 years later, April 2009, in a Louisville courtroom where James Quisenberry and Kenneth Williams stood trial for the murder of Aaron Harper and the attempted murder of little Erica. Whatever the verdict, one man would not be there to hear it. For Harold Harper, facing the defendants was simply too much to bear.
18: I couldn't look him in the eye without rage, and I was just afraid that I'd mess everything up.
1: It was an emotional trial. Co-prosecutor Mark Baker, with two young daughters himself, cried in his opening statement.
19: Once he determined that there was still life in that little body,
17: You can imagine what the officers did there at the scene.
19: Prosecutors maintain that the defendants came to steal Aaron's pills and money, but then Williams changed the plan after Aaron fought back, according to key witness Rashawn Turner.
20: Well, he told me he snatched the purse from her, but she wouldn't let go of her purse. And he shot her.
19: Turner's testimony also helped fill in another piece of the puzzle, why Quisenberry and Williams were in the house that night. It appears that after Aaron became too ill to work, she found a way to supplement her income, selling her prescription medicine. She had invited her friend Quisenberry to buy pills before, but this time, the deal deteriorated into robbery and ultimately murder when Williams came along with his gun.
2: I had no idea that they would go in the house and kill you over a bottle of pills.
19: The trial took just 1 week, and there was little doubt that Quisenberry would be convicted of some crime. He got manslaughter and a maximum 45 years in prison. As for Williams,
21: we, the jury, find the defendant, Kenneth Williams, guilty.
19: Guilty of murder, and then a life sentence with no possibility of parole. Spared the death penalty only because one holdout juror would not vote for it.
22: Did you think that he should have gotten the death penalty?
2: No. I can't go around talking or acting with hate in my heart, because if I do that, then my children, they're going to be thinking it's all right for them to do it.
19: Rick was gratified that he could make good on his promise to Erica's grandmother. But he also got something back from her.
3: I drew a lot from Judy's strength, because she told me from the get-go that things would work out, and that's a sign of her faith.
19: Out of the tragedy, the Harper family had pulled together. With her grandparents as her guiding lights, Erica's future looked bright. When I caught up with her, she was a playful six-year-old. We went to the zoo, where she briefly stopped her fun and games to talk.
23: They call you the miracle baby. The miracle baby. Why do they call you that?
24: I'm the special girl.
23: Special girl? Why are you special?
24: I know everything.
23: You know everything? What do you know?
24: I know about, like, when bananas are rotten, I'll eat them.
23: You don't eat rotten bananas? What else do you know?
19: Erica's struggles from the brink of death became blockbuster news in her hometown.
25: Hi, I'm Erica Hayes.
19: And the miracle baby became the media celebrity as the familiar face for a community leader's campaign to keep the children of Louisville safe.
25: Please help us fight crimes against children.
26: She is still the miracle baby, but she is also a great advocate for fighting crimes against children.
23: Erica, what do you want to be when you grow up?
25: A nurse and a teacher.
23: And why a nurse?
25: You have to help people.
23: Erica, come here!
19: Like the nurses and doctors from Cosair Children's Hospital who saved her life.
23: Oh, we're so glad to see you.
19: More than 3 years later, they celebrated Erica's recovery with a red carpet reunion. Taking it all in, surgeon Thomas Moriarty, proud and pleased that he could give his miracle patient a clean bill of health. No brain damage whatsoever.
27: She's wonderful. She's perfect. She is, this little flower that has grown.
2: He left her with a good brain, and that's very important.
22: Smart cookie.
2: Yeah, she's going to need it throughout life.
22: When you look at Erica, do you see any of your mom in Erica?
25: Yes.
22: What parts?
25: The main thing I see is her loud mouth.
22: Is that right?
25: Yes, Erica's loud, and she's got the raspy voice just like my mom had.
23: Where is your mom right now?
24: Up in heaven.
23: Do you think about her a lot? What kind of things do you think about?
24: Think about her coming down.
23: And what happens when she comes down?
24: She'll still be my mama.
22: So it's like a constant reminder that your mom is with you.
19: And there's one other shared trait, and that's what kept Erica alive in her darkest hours. Her mom's fighting spirit.
18: To battle what she had to battle, I guess she did have Aaron's fighting spirit. You know, to pull through all that, you know? So, thank God for that.
8: That's all for now. I'm Lester Holt. Thanks for joining us.
28: It happens on TV. It doesn't happen to your family, to your brother, but it does.
0: No one thought it could happen to him. He was a tough guy, prepared for anything.
4: He always would say, if anyone tries to break in here, I'll kill him.
0: Instead, he was killed. Stabbed in his own home.
5: You sure your dad's cold to the touch?
0: His son and daughter-in-law stumbled into a terrifying scene.
6: That's when I saw the gun.
7: They said, we're going to have to kill you now.
0: A strange story that only got stranger.
9: They had purple gloves on.
10: And they had blue fuzzy gloves.
11: Something isn't right here.
0: Could he have killed his own father? What really happened in that house?
12: I did not do this.
0: Then a witness came forward and changed everything. In this bizarre story, the strangest thing of all was the truth.
4: He planned for any scenario except for the one that happened to him.
0: I'm Lester Holt, and this is Dateline. Here's Keith Morrison.
29: There are people on this glorious sun-kissed planet of ours who get up each morning to the miracle of being alive and worry. Not that there aren't things to worry about, of course, whether we can do anything about them or not. But some people worry a very great deal indeed, and do try to be prepared for whatever. And one of those prepared people was a brilliant retired university professor named Kay Mortensen, whose sister was a woman named Fern.
4: I said, well, Kay, what would happen if I'm not prepared and I'm hungry or my kids are hungry? Can we come to your house? And no, I'll probably just shoot you. You know, so jestingly, he wouldn't have, but he was definitely willing to protect what he had.
29: Oh, yes, he certainly was. And sure enough, one night.
30: 911, what's the address of your emergency?
29: But we're getting ahead of ourselves. What happened that night was a long time coming. It was long before that, when Kay became a survivalist, with attitude.
4: You knew exactly what he thought about everything, and even though he knew what he was saying was going to be outrageous and not accepted,
31: yeah,
4: he would say it anyway.
29: He had a black belt in karate. He owned scores of firearms, kept guns in just about every room of the house, and in all of his cars. A fully stocked concrete bunker outside his home in Payson, Utah.
4: He had food, he had everything there, you know, water, waiting to go to the bathroom, magazines, books to read.
29: Kay was very clear about it with his wife, Darla.
4: And he'd say, this is where you and I are going to end up because there's going to be a nuclear war. And I'd say, I don't want to live if everybody else is dying. So, oh, he was a true patriot. And he worried about things and wanted to be prepared for the civil war that was going to erupt. And so he was a little over the top.
29: Darla wasn't thrilled about it, but she accepted him and his radical views. After all, they were still kind of in their honeymoon phase.
4: It was all kind of surreal. I think we both felt like we were back being teenagers again. So, because we both, you know, hadn't really had love for quite a few years.
29: They'd found each other late in life, after both had raised families. Kay had three adult children by then, one of whom, his eldest, Roger, stayed close.
12: He was my best friend. We did everything together.
29: Mind you, Roger was not at all like Kay. For one thing, he'd suffered a brain injury in an accident years ago, so unlike Kay, he couldn't work much, lived on disability. But he liked to hang out with his dad.
12: We lived less than a mile apart because we did enjoy spending so much time together. If I ever needed help, he'd be there in a minute to help me.
29: Although, said Roger's wife Pam, wasn't always easy. That's just the way Kay was wired.
6: Roger's dad was a very strong-willed person. It was his way or the highway.
29: So Roger learned early to shy away from confrontation with his father. Not at all how it was with his new love, Darla. When she was around, they said, Kay's tough hide melted.
6: We knew then that he really loved her and that he was willing to compromise and do some things so that he could make her happy also.
31: Did it seem to kind of soften him up a little bit?
12: Yes, it did.
29: So Kay and Darla got married. And they were as happy as either one of them had ever been.
4: He'd say, what else do we need to do? We're retired, we have plenty of money. We'll just have fun.
29: McKay was a rich man. Made most of his money buying gold at $2.50 an ounce, said Darla.
4: He just had the foresight. He was the dollar bill's not going to be worth anything.
29: He put his money into a trust so that Roger and his other children would inherit everything once he was gone. Heaven knows, he wasn't spending it. Worth millions, but...
4: He was very frugal, very frugal. And I used to say to him, I said, when is it you're going to spend your money, what are you waiting for?
29: So Kay promised Darla he'd travel with her, see the world. But he made sure his bunker was stocked, and he kept his guns close to hand, just in case. And then it was November 16th, 2009. Darla was away watching her granddaughters. Kay was alone in his house in Payson.
30: 911, what's the address of your emergency?
29: It was evening when the call came in.
30: I have help on the way, but I just need to get some information. Are you sure that he's dead?
29: Darla was on her way home. Her cell phone chirped. It was a neighbor.
4: And he just says, well, something terrible's happened. And up Payson Canyon, and he says, I think it's at your house.
29: Darla's mind flashed to Kay and his guns.
4: And I thought, oh my gosh, he's probably shot somebody, an invader or something.
29: She phoned a family friend named Chris Andrus.
4: I says, something's going on. I'm alone. I need to be somebody. Can you come down and be with me?
29: Chris rushed to meet Darla at the foot of the canyon. Police had blocked off the road that led to Kay and Darla's house. And now Darla and Chris thought exactly the same thing.
1: Kay probably shot someone.
0: Coming up, his son makes an agonizing discovery and stumbles right into a murder scene.
12: He said, the wrong place, wrong time.
0: When Dateline continues.
29: Everyone knew that Kay Mortensen was always prepared, surrounded himself with a veritable arsenal of firearms, just a tough old bird who could defend himself against just about anything.
4: He always would say, if anyone tries to break in here, I'll kill him.
29: But life, no matter how well we prepare, is full of rude surprises, as it was for Kay Mortensen. It was November 16th, 2009, just before Thanksgiving.
30: Hi, this is, we have the police on the way to help you there. Are you sure your dad's cold to the touch?
29: Kay did not shoot some intruder, as he'd long promised he was prepared to do. No, somebody killed him without firing a shot.
3: Yes, please overstate the
29: And the man on the phone reporting the crime? Roger Mortensen, Kay's eldest son.
30: I sliced his throat.
3: Yeah.
29: It wasn't long before Kay's wife, Darla, had made it to the mouth of the canyon and was led to the command post that had been set up just down the hill from their home. That's where they gave her the news.
4: Your life just comes tumbling down. You have it all planned out. You think you know what it's going to be, and then everything's gone.
29: Kay caught off guard? Not Kay, thought Darla. Impossible. But that seemed to be just what happened. At least, that's what Roger and Pam told the police, and later us. And a very strange story it was. That began, they said, when Pam received a pie at work as a gift.
12: We knew how much he loved that pecan pie, and we decided, as soon as she got home from work, to take him that pie.
29: So they said they went to his house, intending to drop off the pie and then leave. But when they got there, they said, there was an unfamiliar car in the driveway. Pam said she knocked on the door, and a young man answered.
6: I said, is Kay here? He said, he is. He's upstairs. I said, we're just here to drop off a pie. And they said, go ahead in. I got to about the landing. When I was asked to come back down, I heard the door shut. And when I turned around, that's when I saw the gun.
9: What was it like to see that?
12: It was a shock. As soon as we turned around and saw the gun, another guy started walking down the stairs also. He had in his hand a wad of zip ties. They turned to us and said, you're here at the wrong place, wrong time. Pulled out your hands.
29: The intruders zip-tied their wrists, forced them down on the living room floor, then zip-tied their ankles.
12: After we were tied up, they said that, well, I'm sorry, but you've seen our faces. We're going to have to kill you now.
29: Pam, quaking in terror, she said, looked up at a picture of Jesus that was hanging on the living room wall.
6: I kept thinking, Heavenly Father, if you really love me and care for me, please make us get through this. And it calmed me to keep looking at that picture of Christ and to be able to help Roger stay calm.
2: That really had an impact on you.
6: It did.
2: Oh, why?
6: It just brought me comfort. It brought me peace to know that...
2: Even if they killed you.
6: To know that my Heavenly Father loves me and that he would do the right thing for me.
29: Both men left the room, they said, and then Roger began praying aloud. He was in mid-sentence, he said, when the men walked back in, and something quite amazing happened.
12: Well, my wife nudged me and she says, okay, be quiet, they're back. And one of them says, no, that's okay, keep praying, go ahead. And they both folded their arms in front of them and bowed their heads and listened to me as I continued this entire prayer.
2: How weird is that?
12: When I got done with the prayer, we both sat down and their demeanor changed at that point. One of them looked at us and says, well, we've decided we're not going to kill you. We've decided that we're going to tell you a story that you need to relay to the police.
29: What was that story that the intruders told them to say? The three black men with ski masks invaded the house. Three, not two, as they actually were. Black, not white, as they actually were. And then, said Roger, they took his driver's license, told him they'd know if he or Pam ever told the truth, and if that happened, they'd hunt him down and they'd kill him. And then the two men left. Roger and Pam waited a while, got out of the zip ties, and Roger ran upstairs while Pam dialed 911 and was on the phone with the operator when Roger found his father in the upstairs bathroom.
12: And I saw my father kneeling over the bathtub. His feet were tied and his head was down in the bathtub.
29: Inconceivable. Tough, resilient, armed to the teeth, Kay murdered with his own kitchen knife. What a story. Eric Knutson, then a sergeant with the Utah County Sheriff's Office, was assigned as one of the lead detectives. He was sitting in the office when, from up at the house, the first officer to talk to Pam and Roger called him.
11: And said, you know, something isn't right here. It seems from his perception that maybe some things were staged or some things were just

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0: The death of Kay Mortensen was horrific, humiliating, helpless to defend himself inside his own sacred fortress. The killer had bent him over his own bathtub, slashed his throat several times, stabbed his neck. All those guns, and not a single one fired. It seemed so personal. Sergeant Eric Knutson of the Utah County Sheriff's Office got a briefing from the first officer at the scene, who turned on his audio recorder when he met Kay's son, Roger, and Roger's wife, Pam. Roger had found the body and was already suggesting possible killers.
1: He told me he had an appointment for lunch at noon with a guy named Mike Kipp discussing $25,000 worth of guns.
0: Mike Kipp? Mike was Kay's former student.
2: Roger and Pam identify him real quick. They say he's involved. You know, he owes my dad money. He's the one who did this.
0: Roger told detectives that Kay was holding a collection of Mike's weapons, about 30 of them, mostly pistols and rifles, and some shotguns. Kay put the guns in his bunker. Roger thought there might be a grudge involved. When detectives went to look for the guns, they were gone.
2: So we pull in Michael Kipp that night, too. We interview him, and we can get his alibi. It's quick.
0: Nothing suspicious about it, it turned out. Mike had not a thing to do with Kay's murder. He simply needed money, and Kay agreed to buy his guns. By now, tips were coming in.
2: And this female said, it's the Baker Boys. She said, the Baker Boys did this.
0: The Baker Boys were brothers who, fairly or not, had developed a reputation as the town's troublemakers. Detectives found them. They had solid alibis. Then, the next day, another tip. A woman who implicated her own husband.
2: He came home last night before the time frame before the homicide. He grabbed a bunch of stuff, including a knife. And he's been looking for guns. So I know he's involved.
0: But the woman's husband was eventually eliminated as a suspect. Detectives hoped maybe the stolen guns would lead them to Kay's killer.
2: And we recovered a lot of firearms that were stolen, just, again, none linked.
0: And that just highlighted another aspect of the mystery. Kay, remember, collected firearms, had close to 100 valuable guns locked up at his house. Yet the thieves just stole the cheaper ones from the bunker.
3: Pretty bizarre robbery to take those guns and not take the far more valuable collection that Kay had.
2: Agreed.

0: fact, the inside of Kay's house was pristine, untouched. No sign anybody had stolen anything. If this was a home invasion, it was an odd one. But by then, truth be told, detectives were already homing in on the two people who admitted they were there the whole time. Kay's son, Roger, and his wife, Pam.
1: You sure that he's dead?
0: Starting with that 911 call they made, something odd about it.
2: Didn't sound how I would think that a phone call should be made to 911
3: right.
2: after discovering your father had just been killed with the throat cut and right. zip-tied in the bathtub.
0: Roger and Pam, said the detectives, appeared to be unemotional, uncaring, even callous. Even though they claimed that gunmen stood over them, kept them hostage for almost 2 hours. At first, Pam couldn't seem to describe the men.
1: Okay, the guy that had the gun, what did he look like? Was he white guy, black guy, Hispanic? Pam, I don't know.
0: She seemed uncertain even about the number of gunmen.
1: How many were there? How many guys were there?
4: There could have been three.
0: But listen to what happened next. Roger took the phone and changed the story.
1: Were they white, black, Hispanic?
5: They were white.
1: Three white males. Okay, but how?
5: Two white males.
1: Two white males?
0: Roger explained the reason for all the apparent confusion, that if they ever revealed what their captors looked like, they'd be hunted down and killed.
2: Did you buy that? Not really. I didn't. They didn't appear fearful. They were saying it. They weren't really acting fearful.
0: Anyway, why would vicious killers not have killed them, too? Night of the murder, Knutson interviewed them.
6: My name's Eric Knutson, by the way.
7: I'm Pam Warren.
3: Did they seem nervous or
2: agitated? Not really nervous or agitated. Just kind of unemotional.
0: Even at times cold toward the victim, Roger's father.
8: He's a cantankerous old fart and set his mouth to everybody.
0: And as they told their stories, detectives started noticing subtle differences.
8: And they had blue fuzzy gloves. They looked like women's winter driving gloves or something, the fuzzy kind.
7: I know they had purple gloves on, your medical gloves.
0: Lots of details on which they didn't agree. So Sergeant Knutson decided to employ a well-known police interview technique. He got tough, accusing.
6: Quite frankly, I think the story's a bunch of crap. I think the story's a bunch of crap that you and Roger have come up with. Okay?
8: Sorry you don't believe me, but
6: I'm trying to.
8: Does it sound too rehearsed? Or?
6: Yeah.
8: Okay.
2: I want them to say, I had nothing to do with this. You know, detective, you're crazy. I had nothing to do with this. That's what I wanted to hear, and it never came out.
0: But listen to what did come out.
9: Is your husband capable of killing somebody?
6: I need to get a drink.
7: I wouldn't hope. I mean, I wouldn't think he is. I wouldn't think that he's capable of killing his father.
0: A search of Roger and Pam's home showed they appeared to be in financial trouble. Detectives found collection notices and unsent mortgage coupons, suggesting at least that they were behind in their house payments.
7: I know we're in a lot of debt, but I personally would not have my father-in-law killed for his money.
0: And yet, as Roger told the detective,
8: I'm not sole beneficiary, but I get a big share of my dad's millions too.
0: Within days of the murder, Pam and Roger agreed to go back to the house with detectives for a videotape retelling of their intruder's story.
10: Oh, go ahead.
11: At the front door, my wife was holding a pie right here.
3: Did that provide you any useful information?
2: It provided useful information from our standpoint as far as more circumstantial evidence that they're not being 100% truthful.
0: Once again, detectives heard foggy memories.
11: She either knocked on the door or rang the doorbell. I believe she knocked on the door.
0: They heard dialogue that sounded like a bad crime movie.
11: He pointed at us and said, "You're here at the wrong time. Put out your hands."
0: But then there was that same strange lack of emotion when Roger described what should have been the worst moment of his life.
11: I left. I came back downstairs and my wife was talking at the time to 911 dispatch. And I said, "He is dead."
0: Roger and Pam took a polygraph test. And what do you know? Roger was found to be deceptive. And Pam was jumpy. The operator couldn't complete the test. But still, Roger and Pam swore up and down They had nothing to do with it. They were victims themselves. Truth be told, the police needed some real evidence. And out of the blue, something arrived.
10: Coming up.
2: So I have a photo lineup drawn up, and then she puts her finger on it. She puts it right on Roger's face.
10: When Dateline continues.
0: Within days of Kay Mortensen's murder, members of his family began hearing deeply troubling reports from the Utah County Sheriff's Office. The investigation was leading, sure as can be, detectives told them, to Kay's own son, Roger, and Roger's wife, Pam. Darla said she couldn't believe it at first.
12: I was just adamant that they couldn't have done it. I was their biggest defender.
0: But then detectives asked her to listen to Roger and Pam's recorded statements, and she, too, started to wonder.
12: They told lies, and then it just put more suspicion on them.
0: Gradually, her conviction grew. Same for Kay's sister, Fern.
13: I could buy the fact that they were thinking of Roger's involvement.
0: There were just too many things about Roger and Pam's story. Didn't make any sense to Fern. And there was something else, too. A possible witness.
14: Remember that woman who suspected her husband was involved? The police found him here in Salt Lake City at a drug binge with some friends. They were high on meth. And one of the people there, a woman named Cammie Bills, told the detectives she had a story to tell about a dream she'd had.
2: She describes in what she calls a dream, seeing somebody get killed. She describes being outside of a room.
14: Mm-hmm.
2: She describes a female off to her left crying in hysterics. And she describes three or four males in the bathroom. And she says there's one male who I think is related to the female that's on the floor screaming.
0: Now remember, the woman was on methamphetamine, reporting not what she saw, but what she dreamed she saw. Still, you never know till you ask.
2: So I have a photo lineup drawn up, and she stares at it, and she puts her head down, and she puts her finger on it. She puts it right on Roger's face.
0: The next day, detectives took Cammie to Kay's house, showed her the crime scene, and again, she named Roger.
15: I can't really see Roger. Just arms. He's holding Kay.
3: You don't hear a story like that and say, well, that's a piece of crap, and go on from there?
2: No, not when she gives that amount of detail.
0: Suspicion of Roger and Pam was hardening by the minute. Detectives kept the rest of the Mortensen family informed of developments.
3: What did this do to you?
13: Oh, man, it threw me for a loop.
0: When Pam and Roger attended Kay's funeral, the tension was thick.
16: It was very difficult to be there because everybody wanted to know what happened that night.
0: But they couldn't say anything, said Pam. Detectives told them not to.
11: And my sister came up to me at one point and says, tell me what really happened. And I told her, I'm sorry, I cannot talk about this.
0: Shortly after Roger and Pam took the polygraph test and were told about the dismal results, they hired a lawyer. Few in the Mortensen family could understand why they would do a thing like that, if they were innocent, that is.
13: I tried to say, well, what would I do if I was in their situation? I would do everything I could to help get these people that had caused such horror in their lives and murdered Kay.
0: On the advice of their attorneys, Roger and Pam stopped talking, and the lopsided rift in the Mortensen family widened from mistrust to anger to outright accusation. Chris Andrus, the woman Darla called the night of the murder, was one of very few people who continued to support Roger and Pam.
7: They were left to hang out and dry.
3: How'd you feel about that?
7: Oh, I was so angry. I was just so, so angry. I couldn't believe that you could love somebody and do that to them. Even if I thought Roger had done it, I would not have abandoned him.
3: And they did?
7: Oh, absolutely, they did. Not only did they abandon him, they crucified him.
0: Months dragged by. Roger and Pam were headline news in Utah. But in the absence of definitive physical evidence linking them to Kay's murder, they remained free. Day by day, they went about their business, as if their lives were still quite normal. Then on July 28, 2010, Utah County Prosecutor Tim Taylor took a dramatic step to break the logjam. He presented the case against Roger and Pam
14: to a grand jury.
2: So why call the grand jury? Why not just charge him?
17: We thought the grand jury was a great tool to force them to come in to talk.
14: It was a secret proceeding. No defendants, no defense attorney, only prosecutors, police, some members of the Mortensen family, even some of Pam's co-workers, all in front of 16 jurors whose job was to decide whether or not they should charge Roger and Pam with Kay's murder. And in just over an hour, the jury decided to indict.
3: So what did that say to you?
13: Well, there was enough to proceed.
3: It sort of reinforced what you were already thinking. What did that say to you?
13: Well, there was enough to proceed.
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22: 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Two taps later, Claire says nope to the charge and Wells Fargo is on the case. However you make money work, Wells Fargo can work with that.
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0: Much of Utah County, along with Roger's own family and many of their one-time friends, joined the lineup arrayed against Roger and Pam Mortensen as they sat in jail, charged with murdering Roger's father, Kay, and they waited for their day in court. The evidence against them? Their strange demeanor, their alleged financial troubles, Roger's failed polygraph. But mostly, according to detectives, the bizarre and ever-changing story they told about the night of the murder. What was the truth? We asked the only people who knew for sure, starting at the beginning, with that strange 911 call.
1: Who held you hostage? I don't know.
2: Our viewers hear that 911 call and they think, wait a minute, something's wrong there. That doesn't, you know, people scream on 911 calls. They're crazed.
3: And I think I was in a lot of shock, too. And I don't know the real reason why I could stay as calm as I can. But that's just my personality and that's the type of person I am.
0: And although she didn't sound like it, she was terrified, she said. Their captors had just threatened to kill them if they told the truth.
3: And so when the 911 operator asked me how many were there, I was totally confused what to say. Do I tell the truth, which is what I wanted to do?
0: Roger said he knew exactly what he had to do when he discovered his father in the bathtub.
4: And I hollered down to her while she was still on the phone. Tell them the exact truth. We are going to get these guys.
0: But Pam said she still couldn't spit it out.
3: I was kind of staggering through what was going on. Well, there was two, maybe there was three, because I didn't know. I was terrified for my life, still. And I didn't know what I should have said.
0: What about their police interrogations when their stories didn't match?
4: I thought their gloves were one color. She thought their gloves were another color. Other than that, our stories were basically the same.
0: They both cooperated fully, said Roger. Kept talking for days, even as police brought up one accusation after another.
2: There was an inheritance involved.
4: Yes.
2: And you talked about that with the police.
4: I may have, I'm not sure.
2: Well, according to them, you talked about it. And it provided one of the classic motivations that children have for killing their parents. Cops run into it all the time, right?
4: They say they do.
2: And that's clearly what they were thinking when they talked to you.
4: Yes.
2: Did they make that clear?
4: They didn't make very much clear to us. They just said that we were not being cooperative with them, even though from the very beginning we told them everything that happened. They just didn't believe it. They didn't believe that two people would kill one person and leave two more alive.
0: Perhaps. But what about Roger and Pam's apparent financial troubles?
4: We were not having any financial problems. If we were having financial problems, my father would be glad to help us. We had that type of relationship.
0: They were certainly not debt-free, they said, but didn't amount to a whole lot. And as for the pile of unsent mortgage coupons, they simply started paying online, they said, like everybody else. And as for that failed polygraph test, Roger said he should never have been asked to take it. Remember, he's on disability because years ago he had a serious accident that left him with a brain injury, which caused, among other things, short-term memory loss and confusion and the sort of thing that would make a polygraph result quite useless.
4: I said, how could I have failed? I did not do this.
0: So, was he lying? Or did police have it all wrong?
4: They didn't know how to proceed. They could not find fingerprints because the people had gloves on. They didn't find a gun because they took it with them. They didn't know what to do, and so being confused, they went after the easiest subjects they could find. It was us.
0: The days piled up. A month, 2 months, 4 months in jail, waiting for their day in court. A day for which Roger's lawyer maybe wasn't quite so eager as they were.
5: We had a case that I believed in. We had a case that I thought we could defend. At the end of the day, I was scared.
0: And no one was prepared when one cold winter day in the Utah County Sheriff's Office, the phone rang.
6: Coming up, the unexpected call, the truth revealed.
7: I think they took him to the bathroom.
6: bathroom and bent him over the tub.
7: A surprising ending you won't believe.
8: This is the sound of Claire cooking dinner at home. And that's the sound of a fraud alert from Wells Fargo, flagging a charge for a pricey restaurant in Paris. Considering Claire isn't in Paris right now, that seemed odd to the bank and to Claire. Two taps later, Claire says nope to the charge, and Wells Fargo is on the case. However you make money work, Wells Fargo can work with that.
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16: 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Just the shows, music, and news you love anytime you want. Try it now and thank us later.
0: Summer turned into winter again. The family marked the grim anniversary of Kay Mortensen's murder. As Kay's son Roger and his daughter-in-law Pam cooled their heels in jail awaiting trial, all the while maintaining their innocence. Pam said she was offered a deal if she turned state's evidence against Roger.
3: If you just tell them what they want to hear, then you could go home. But for me, I was not going to lie just so that I could be a free person.
0: Roger's public defender, Anthony Howell, believed his client was innocent.
5: I was looking for that piece of evidence that would be, that's the thing I can't explain. There just was nothing.
0: But here was the rub. Howell knew juries, and as trial approached, he was deeply unsettled.
5: I was worried he was going to be convicted regardless of what I tried to do.
4: Why?
5: Because this is the kind of case where a jury would be worried that if they didn't convict, that they would be letting a murderer go free.
0: But Howell didn't get the opportunity to defend his client in court. The reason was that phone call to the Utah County Sheriff's Office, a call from a woman named Rachel Bingham. And here's what she had to say.
19: I've just been blocking it out like it didn't happen. And then I just watched the news and these people are going to go to jail. Prison, probably life sentence.
0: What she had been blocking out was a bombshell. Her ex-husband, Martin Bond, told her he and a friend named Benjamin Rettig went to Kay's house to steal his guns.
19: They pulled out their guns and told him to put zip ties on. He said that he wasn't willing at first, but he eventually did.
0: Bond, she said, told her everything.
19: He said that they took him to the bathroom and bent him over the tub.
0: And cut his throat, and then
19: he said right after that they heard the doorbell ring, and it was the two
0: were Roger and Pam, and we know the rest of the story. Rachel Bingham kept the secret for months until finally her conscience won out, and she told the police one more thing: how the crooks got the drop on Kay Mortensen. It turned out that Martin's dad and Kay were old friends. Kay had known Martin as a kid, which is why Kay, armed against intruders, welcomed him in and turned his back to his killers.
20: He had planned for any worst-case scenario to happen, except for the one that happened to him.
2: in that, there are so many ironies, aren't there?
20: There are so many ironies, yeah.
0: The biggest, perhaps? Roger and Pam's crazy story about armed intruders was true all along, though Sergeant Knutson still had trouble believing it.
6: I can pick up the case, and I can read through it. And I can read through it, and I can see discrepancy after discrepancy. I can see...
2: But can you see where maybe that ain't enough?
6: Yeah.
2: Mm-hmm.
0: And as for treating as possible evidence the dream sequence of a girl on meth?
6: This is evidence? Well, it's more circumstantial evidence. It's a lead.
2: You'd even call that circumstantial evidence?
6: I think it's definitely something we follow up with.
2: Saying she had a dream.
6: It's a good dream, and it's pretty close.
0: And in the end, the prosecutor admitted, he and the detectives got it wrong.
21: Based upon the new physical evidence that we have located, we anticipate dismissing the charges against Roger and Pam Mortensen tomorrow.
0: Roger and Pam were finally freed.
3: Those 4.5 months seemed like 4,500 years. I felt like I was in there forever.
0: Pam got a standing ovation from an unlikely crowd.
3: As I was walking out of that big dorm area, there was 90 women clapping and cheering for me. They knew I was innocent. And for me, having the situation that we dealt with Roger's family turning against us, friends turning against us, to have that support of those people that people would consider criminals, to have them cheer and yell and scream was a very emotional thing for me.
0: Pam wanted the prosecutor to issue a public apology. That would help make up for what all this has cost them, she said. We offered the prosecutor this forum.
22: Am I sorry? Yeah, I am. I have no problem with saying that I made a mistake. We didn't try to defraud anyone. We didn't try to lie. We didn't try to fabricate anything. But we made a mistake.
0: Pam and Roger filed a lawsuit, arguing that the prosecutors and detectives lied to the grand jury. But just a few months later, the U.S. Supreme Court ruled that grand jury witnesses and prosecutors were immune from civil litigation. So the judge dismissed their case.
2: So let me understand this. The police come to your house, you're arrested, your names are dragged through the mud. Then somebody gets the right guy, and they say, well, bye, see you later.
3: Exactly. Yes.
0: As in so many cases, Bond and Rettig ended up blaming each other. Rettig took a deal, got 25 to life. Bond went to trial, was convicted, and is doing life without parole. The star prosecution witness, Rachel Bingham. And if she hadn't come forward, would two innocent people be in prison today?
2: It's going to chase you for a while.
6: A little, but I can put it behind me. The case is closed out. What I'm happy about, for me personally, is the family has closure.
0: But do they? It isn't just Kay's murder they must learn to live with, but also the wreckage strewn for God knows how long through the family story.
20: I had emotions of happiness and relief, but still there's some regret that I didn't support Roger and Pam from the beginning.
4: It changes your perspective on the world, it really does.
0: And, by the way, said Roger and Pam, a little piece of advice.
3: If anything happens and there's anything dealing with law enforcement, you don't say a word and you get an attorney.
0: As for Darla, who'd finally found the love of her life, what was there to say?
2: That moment of sunshine snatched away, huh?
23: Yep. You just take what life brings you, and it's not always what you'd expected. When you're a young girl, you have all your dreams of what your life's going to be, and somehow it just doesn't quite work out that way.
24: That's all for now. I'm Lester Holt. Thanks for joining us.
25: What I had in my mind was, he's done this before. He's hunting women.
26: That young woman up there on the hillside could have been you.
25: Yeah, that was his plan.
26: Your 21-year-old daughter has just suddenly vanished.
27: It's devastating.
23: This beautiful young lady disappeared after going to meet a photographer. My heart dropped. What if it is the same guy?
26: Were there other women who came forward?
1: Several other women.
23: He said, we're casting for the new James Bond movie. You're perfect.
25: He told me there was a photo shoot happening. It was up in the Hollywood Hills.
7: He said, well, you need this certain outfit. High heels, but not too high. A shorter skirt, but not too short.
8: He grabbed me, pulled me by my hair, dragged me back to the bed. I said, this guy has done this before. He'll do it again, and he will kill someone.
9: An intriguing turn in the mystery from our hit podcast, Murder in the Hollywood Hills.
25: You wonder, how has he not been stopped? I wanted to get all these women together. I wanted to bring him out of the shadows.
9: Young women with big dreams stalked by a predator. But in a Hollywood twist, could they turn the tables on him? I'm Lester Holt, and this is Dateline. Here's Keith Morrison with The Girl with the Hibiscus Tattoo.
26: This is where she came. The young woman drove in her little car up the winding confusion of narrow roads, among houses perched like spectators peering out at the show down below. Hollywood and the vast city beyond. Her name was Christy Johnson. She was 21, not quite 22. And then, as evening fell over the steep canyons, she simply vanished like the sun.
10: Where is she? That she, doesn't have communication to me, that she's not calling.
26: This is the story of what happened to Christy. It's about a smooth-talking Hollywood predator.
25: I really knew this guy was up to something bad.
26: And it's about a sisterhood of women who banded together after the legal system failed to protect them.
25: What we have as victims inherently is a powerful voice. We come together and use our voices. We win. It's powerful.
26: Our story begins in 2003. Christy Johnson was just starting out, finally on her own, here in the city of a million dreams, or close to it, a shared apartment in Santa Monica. And with dreams of her own, said her dad, Kirk. But not the starry-eyed kind. Christy's were more grounded.
11: She wanted to be a makeup person. She
12: correct.
11: Talked about working behind the scenes.
12: That's correct.
11: Producing or directing, possibly.
12: Something in that industry. She felt like she was on her way, when this happened.
26: When this happened? Seems like another age now. Decades have passed since the events I'll describe here. All before the iPhone or Facebook or the widespread use of high-def TV. But I'm telling you now because it's a tale that did not die. Even now, remains a wound that hasn't quite healed. I met Christy's mom, Terry Hall, back toward the beginning. She had no idea what was to come. How could she?
10: Christy and I spoke on the phone every day. We enjoyed being with each other and doing things together and had a very close relationship.
26: It was the day after Valentine's Day, February 15th. That Saturday morning, like every morning, Christy called her mother at home up in Northern California. She told Terry she was headed to the Century City Mall to do some shopping.
10: And I said, okay, great, don't buy, anything. Pick something out and it'll be your Valentine's present.
26: By Sunday, Christy should have called her mother again. She did not.
10: I thought, no, that's strange.
27: Kind of a low-grade anxiety.
10: Right, like, gee, I wonder what's happening here, that I can't get a hold of her.
26: Again she called, and again. 2 days went by. No answer, no call.
10: When I couldn't get a hold of her on her cell phone again, I called her on her direct line at work. And when I got her answering message on her work phone is when I became very alarmed.
26: That was Monday. Christy, ever conscientious, wouldn't miss work.
0: Terry called a co-worker of Christie's who was also worried. And so far away and beyond anxious, Terry phoned the Santa Monica police.
10: I think my first reaction was, oh my God, she's been in a car accident somewhere, or maybe she, you know, maybe her car has gone off a cliff, they haven't found her. They suggested that I call all the local hospitals, which I did.
0: But she wasn't at any of them. Mind you, not so uncommon for a young woman to just take off for a while. Maybe that's what happened? Just the same, the officer took a report. Tall, attractive young woman, blonde hair, hibiscus flower tattoo on the small of her back. The officer was getting a bad feeling about this one, and so he walked down the hall to talk to the on-duty detective, Virginia Obenchain, who got that very same feeling.
1: So you really were taking this seriously from the get-go?
5: Oh, from the moment we found out about it.
0: It was later that day when Kirk, divorced from Christie's mom and far away in Michigan, got the phone call that Christie was missing.
12: It's devastating. You know, there's not a word that describes it other than the fact that you just, you don't have any answers. What is this? What? Maybe she got on a sailboat and went to Mexico. Maybe she went to a concert.
1: You better hope so.
12: Yeah. You're hoping that that's the case. And immediately, I made travel arrangements to fly to Los Angeles.
0: Detective Obenchain told the family that investigators had spoken to Christie's roommate, a woman named Carrie. Carrie gave the police an important lead that Christie had indeed gone to the mall, bursting into their apartment with big news.
5: She was all excited because she was going to do an audition that was going to bring in some big dollars.
0: This is the police recording of a detective's interview with Christie's roommate.
13: She says, I'm so excited. She goes, I met this guy. And she was like really excited.
0: Christie told Carrie some of the things that the man at the mall said, something about an incredible opportunity, a very special audition to, perhaps, appear in a Bond movie.
13: But they're looking for a fresh face. They're looking for someone like in a James Bond movie.
0: Christie also told Carrie she was to wear a very specific outfit to the audition, a man's white dress shirt, a super short miniskirt, sheer pantyhose, and a pair of sky-high stiletto heels.
13: She had to be real sultry and sexy. That's what they were looking for. And they were going to give her a necktie to wear.
1: So what did you do after getting word about the roommate and the fact that she'd been shopping?
5: We went to the Century City Mall and looked at the videotapes to see if we can see Christie.
1: Videotapes of everything in the mall that day? Must be a lot of videotape to look at.
5: There was a lot of videotape to look at.
0: And there she was, on the grainy security camera.
5: Well, we saw a picture of her in one of the stores buying the skirt.
0: But that was it. Though they canvassed every camera in the mall, there was no video of her with a man. Nothing.
1: You've checked all the hospitals, you've checked the tapes at the mall, you've checked with the roommate, you've checked with the phone, and no Christie, what do you do?
5: Well, we decided to go to the media and ask for the public's help.
14: The family and the police department are very concerned because this is very uncharacteristic of her behavior to not show up to work yesterday and today. And no one has seen her since Saturday afternoon.
0: And calls started coming in. One of them from a young woman named Susan Murphy.
1: What was it like to get that call from Susan Murphy?
5: That opened up the whole case. It was unbelievable.
0: The case of the slippery predator.
5: He was in a place where he wasn't supposed to be.
0: The man who attacked women and manipulated the law.
15: I said it then to everyone involved in the case. This guy's done this before, he'll do it again, and he will kill someone. Because he almost killed me.

0: terror is what it was.
1: The Johnson family.
0: Christy Johnson's mother rushed to L.A., frantic, eager to do something, to find her.
2: The recovery center has.
0: Unable to do much beyond hold it together, or try to, and spread the word. Her father, Kirk, flew in, went to Christy's apartment in Santa Monica, did all he could think of just then.
3: When I got there, here are these two local TV vans.
0: Yeah.
3: And someone said, "Who are you?" "Well, I'm Christy's father."
4: How long has she lived with this year? Do you know offhand?
5: Since November.
3: And I had made a poster with a picture of Christy. And I wrote a note. I said, "Christy, please come home. Love, Dad."
5: You know, the strength of the family.
0: Kirk told everyone who'd listen about Christy. Born in California, moved with her family to Saugatuck, Michigan, where she played high school basketball and sailed out on the lake.
3: She was a great sailor. She's very skillful at that. She had a very close group of friends. She had a high school class of 60, so everybody knew everybody.
0: But after a year of college, Christy decided she really wanted to be out west.
2: She told me, you know, how beautiful it was and how much, you know, she was enjoying being in California.
0: Terry followed her daughter west, explored California with her, and now she was beside herself.
6: Boy, I can't imagine how that must feel.
2: You move into action, you know. I was almost void of having feelings. I was just on the phone the whole time.
0: Kirk was surprised Christy would even think of showing up for a so-called audition.
7: Does it sound like Christy?
3: Not really, because Christy was very, I would say, street smart.
7: Yeah, that's what others have said about her.
3: That she would have some doubt, you know, but, you know, she knows, don't speak with strangers, you know, you don't know who they are.
0: Christy had told her roommate that her meeting with the industry guy was at 5:30 p.m., but where? Phone technology was not quite so revealing back then, but cell phone records might tell them something, so Detective Obenchain got Christie's and discovered that her cell phone last dialed out at 5:32 p.m., but not from Beverly Hills, which is where she told her roommate she was going. Instead, the call was placed from Laurel Canyon, up in the Hollywood Hills.
7: So you must have been wondering, what the heck is she doing up there?
8: Yes.
7: And then after that last ping, nothing?
8: Nothing.
0: And then 5 days after Christy vanished, a woman named Susan Murphy saw a tiny article in the Los Angeles Times about Christy and how family and police were trying desperately to find her.
9: This is an article I read, and it mentions this beautiful young lady who disappeared after going to meet a photographer, and that's all it says.
7: What was your reaction when you read this?
9: Call it women's intuition. I just knew. My heart dropped.
0: And just like that, Susan Murphy picked up the phone and called the police.
9: I just started my story, and they said, "Can you hold on?" And they immediately put me in touch with the lead detective on the case, Detective Obenchain.
0: Susan told Detective Obenchain that she, too, had been approached by a man at the Century City Mall just a few weeks before Christy went missing. He told her he was in the business, and he gave a name, Victor Thomas, which gave police something to work with, at least. Except there seemed to be no such person, at least no Victor Thomas who fits Susan's description. But when they pulled security video from the mall, sure enough, there was a guy. First, he seemed to be following Susan around Macy's, and then he approached her.
9: He just said, "I think you're very attractive." He said, "I'm a director of photography, and we're casting for the new James Bond movie." And he said, "We've been casting all day, and you're the look we want. You're perfect." And I had enough experience to kind of know that this was a come-on, a pickup. And I knew that. And yet? I was very intrigued. If it's true, hey, cool. That'd be great. How fun would that be to be a Bond girl?
0: The man invited her to come to an audition, said he'd set it up for the following day. Gave her an address in West Hollywood. And she went. But she brought her boyfriend along, just in case.
9: And I noticed that it was an abandoned building, it looked like to me, so I thought, okay. I said, well, first of all, I'm not going anywhere with you. I said, I need some identification. And he said, oh, I don't have any identification. I said, you don't? I go, where is it? He goes, I left it on the set. I go, you did?
1: On the set?
9: On the set.
0: Susan knew then the guy was trying to scam her.
9: I started, like, motioning to Mark to get out of the car.
1: You realized you were with somebody.
9: I was with somebody. It's like, no, you're not right for the part anyway. He's like, just forget it.
0: And at that, the guy, whoever he actually was, took off, ran away. But there were crucial extra details Susan had to offer to Detective Obenchain, details police had not made public. And very similar to what Christy had told her roommate.
9: He said, it's very, very important that I wear stilettos, black stilettos as high as possible. And then he said, a black miniskirt, preferably. But any miniskirt would be great. Pantyhose, a white man's shirt, hair slicked back, really tight in a ponytail, and a man's tie. He said he would provide the tie.
0: Detective Obenchain asked Susan to sit with a sketch artist.
8: Have reportedly
0: and then the Santa Monica PD got the drawing to the media. And one morning soon after, an actress named Kathy DeBono happened to be watching TV.
10: And I recognized him instantly.
0: So right away, she called the police.
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0: When police investigating the disappearance of Christy Johnson appealed to the public for help, Christy's grateful family could only hope it would make some sort of difference.
1: Somebody will know something.
0: And sure enough, somebody did. Lots of somebodies. Beginning with Susan Murphy's story of her frightening encounter with the man who said his name was Victor Thomas.
2: The subject approached her and insisted in a very aggressive manner that she come with him immediately.
0: Susan's story and her composite sketch of a possible suspect set off a chain reaction.
3: What kind of response did you get?
4: Well, we set up a tip line. We got, probably 1,000 calls on the tip line.
0: One of them from a woman who just happened to catch the story on the morning TV news. This woman, Kathy DeBono, the guy in the mall, she knew about him all right.
3: There was no doubt in your mind.
5: Not for a second. No doubt whatsoever. I called the police.
0: When Kathy heard how Christy disappeared and then saw that picture of a possible abductor, it instantly brought her back to an experience she had at that very same Century City Mall, late 98 or early 99. She was 28 at the time, unusually tall and very fit and already in the business of Hollywood, with, among other things, Chicago Hope and a recurring role on Star Trek Deep Space Nine. She was just minding her own business when a well-dressed man approached her.
5: And he said to me, "Excuse me, are you an actress or a model?" And I just stopped and said, "Yeah." And he said, "I really like your legs. You look perfect for something we're casting right now. Can we talk about it for a little while?"
3: There are two ways of saying that. How did he say it?
5: His tone.
3: His weird level was? His creep level was?
5: At this point in the conversation, his creep level didn't exist. He was just a gentleman, well-groomed.
3: To wear a suit?
5: He was wearing a suit. An expensive-looking gray suit, and he had baby blue eyes, kind of like yours, and, you know, very, very disarming, very gentle demeanor, a very gentle energy. He was just a normal guy at this point in the conversation.
0: Thing was, Kathy was used to auditions, was used to hearing professionals discuss her look and whether it would work for some TV or movie role. But this guy seemed just a little off. Like when he tried to lure her to a photo shoot and told her to bring the very same provocative wardrobe that Christy's roommate and Susan Murphy had described to police.
5: A white man's button-down shirt and shiny stockings. He said the stockings were important because it was all about the legs. And a black mini skirt, as short as it could be, as tight as it could be. And black stiletto heels.
3: And he would bring the necktie.
5: I knew it was BS.
0: And warning bells started to go off.
5: He wanted me to go to an audition. And anytime anyone wanted to set up an audition, I would have them go through my agent. That was just sort of the run of things. That's how you did it. And he didn't want to do that. He didn't want to go through my agent. He had a lot of excuses for it, which were, look, agents are to get you in the door. You're already in the door. I'm sitting here talking to you. Agents will slow this whole process down, and you might miss out on this opportunity if we go that route. So you don't really want to do that. Well, that was a big red flag to me.
0: But Kathy kept listening.
3: You know, a lot of people would just got up and walked away. Said, forget it, creep. You're gone. Why didn't you do that?
5: I suppose they would have. I think the only way I can answer that is my own natural curiosity.
0: Natural curiosity she picked up from her father, a detective in New York. Anyway, the guy at the mall,
5: he seemed really good at what he was doing. So I stayed and continued to talk to him and asked him questions. And he told me there was a photo shoot happening right now, that it was up in the Hollywood Hills, not far away from the Century City Mall.
0: The Hollywood Hills, as police now knew, is the area where Christy's cell phone last pinged.
5: He suggested that I leave the mall with him. Right then and there, he would drive me to the audition and bring me back to my car later. Well, I certainly was never going to do that. I said, well, I'm not going to leave the mall and go somewhere with a strange man. I'm sure you can understand. And he handled that beautifully. He wasn't offended.
0: But still hoping to see what was up with this guy, Kathy did drive to the address he gave her. But she took a little insurance with her. a friend and professional stuntman named Chester. So she got to the house, but the guy did not come out to meet her.
3: So he would have looked out the window, saw Chester in the car, and just didn't do it.
5: That's my assumption. He saw Chester and aborted his mission. Yeah. I was disappointed because I wanted to learn more. And now the opportunity to learn more was done. I would just have to move on and hope that no one fell for his ruse.
0: So that was that. Except, of course, it wasn't. That strange man was going to change the course of her life. Hers, and a few more, that is.
3: You were his target that day.
6: I think I was the target for a month, almost a month.

0: What happened to Christy Johnson up here in the Hollywood Hills? No signal from her phone, no sign anywhere of her white Miata. Though the Santa Monica police had already issued a BOLO, be on the lookout for the car.
1: We're going to go up the hill.
0: Groups of people who didn't even know Christy gathered to see if they could help.
2: If I didn't help, I would have felt worse.
0: All the work people were doing to find her daughter kept Terry going.
3: I was always hopeful that she was somewhere alive. Christy was a very strong woman, and I knew that if she was in a circumstance that she could survive, that she would.
0: Waiting and praying, Terry pushed to keep her daughter's disappearance front and center in Los Angeles.
3: Bring Christy back to us. I talked to the media. It was a big media blitz of just trying to get the message out there of Christy's missing.
4: She's searching for
0: that media blitz helped. Women who heard about the case were on edge.
5: My mom said, you know, there's this girl missing, and they said something about someone posing as a photographer. And I said, oh, okay, Mom, thanks. I'll keep

0: Los Angeles. She'd brought her skills with her. She was an actress, dancer, and writer. None of them paying very much yet, so to make ends meet, she got a job as a server at a popular restaurant in the Century City Mall. This is how she remembers it 2 decades later.
1: This man sat down at my table. He said that he had written a book about a man who is being framed for making snuff films. And I didn't know what snuff films were, so he had to tell me what they were. They're films where someone gets killed.
2: Yeah.
1: And really gets killed.
2: Did he say what his name was?
1: He said his name was Victor.
0: Victor. Mind you, said Alice, he didn't seem scary or creepy, as he proposed the most amazing possibility, to try out for a role in a Bond movie. He invited her to an audition, she said. It would be here in this building in West Hollywood, same place Susan Murphy had gone for her bogus audition. But it sounded real, said Alice. Victor told her the movie's director would be there to watch her audition. Oh, and also, Victor told her she'd have to wear a black miniskirt, pantyhose, stilettos, and a man's white dress shirt. And she went. But the director wasn't there. Still, Victor suggested, why not practice a few moves? Okay, she said.
1: I did this walk in circles. And then he showed me, you know, kind of one other thing. I had to cross my legs and then hook one ankle over the other ankle.
2: Okay.
1: And it was just very important that my ankles were really, really tight.
2: That's strange.
1: Very strange.
0: But not frightening. Yet. Then Victor told her she'd have to come back again when the director was available. And so, a few days later, she did. But still, no director. And this time it got a little weird when he told her to try on the necktie he'd brought with him.
1: So what I did is he put the necktie on and I put my thumb in front of the knot so that he couldn't tie a necktie on me for real. And I just kept my finger there, kind of just ready to...
2: You really did that?
1: Yeah, I took the necktie off. I went to leave. He said, well, let's try again. In a day or two, I'll see what the schedule is.
0: And then Christy vanished. Alice was watching TV and saw the sketch of the person of interest.
1: And I thought, wow, if someone had to draw Victor, that would be him. And then I didn't take it in that they could be the same person.
2: Really?
1: Somewhere inside, I just wasn't ready for that.
2: Yep.
1: You know, just total denial, I guess.
0: But deep inside, Alice was freaked out. And then a co-worker from the restaurant phoned her.
1: And she said, you know, the police came here. Somebody said something about James Bond, and it made me think of you and that person you were meeting with. And then it just kind of all came together. So went to the police and brought the outfit.
3: He had told her that he was producing the next Bond movie, and he wanted her to be a Bond girl.
2: Didn't change the script at all. It was just the same all the time.
3: Yes.
2: And the same pickup place.
3: And the same clothing. And the same pickup line.
0: When did the man who called himself Victor first approach Alice? Just hours after he ran away from Susan Murphy and her boyfriend. Same guy. Same M.O. Alice told the police that the last time she heard from him was February 15th. The very day Christy went missing.
1: He left a message. You know, I remember in the message he said something like, you know, I really need to get a hold of you. I'm trying to get a hold of you. He just sounded strangely frantic.
0: Had the man grabbed Christy because he couldn't reach Alice? And just who was he? That's about when Detective Obenchain got yet another phone call. Something about that composite sketch, said the caller.
3: And that was from a parole agent who said, that looks like my parolee.
4: We've all been there. You pop into the shop for 5 minutes and all of a sudden you've forgotten where you parked.

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0: Detective Obenchain and the Santa Monica police got hundreds of tips about a possible suspect in the disappearance of Christy Johnson. The most urgent of those tips was attached to a name, Victor, a smooth operator who'd apparently been approaching young women for years, inviting them to audition for a role in a Bond movie, just like the guy Christy had rushed off to see. But what happened to her? L.A. is a vast expanse of places to hide. A living person or a body?
1: What did you suspect at that point?
2: We didn't know where she was. We didn't know if she was still alive. We were hoping she was still alive. We never gave up hope.
1: Any leads at all?
2: Nothing. There was no bank activity. There was no phone activity. Nothing.
0: And though police heard stories about this Victor character, he seemed elusive, too.
3: Everybody was doing everything that they could. I mean, we had overtime people manning the tip lines. We had all six of us in robbery homicide working the case. We had other detectives helping us pass out flyers at the Century City Mall, do other computer work that we were looking for. And we were working pretty much 20-hour days without a day off. We were exhausting every lead possible, everything that we could think of.
0: Until Detective Obenchain picked up the phone and found herself talking to yet another woman who'd encountered Victor, his parole officer.
2: She said that he had just gotten out of prison, that he was her parolee. She gave us his full name, his birth date, everything.
1: What was his full name?
2: Victor Paleologus.
0: And just like that, here he was. Here, finally, was the Victor who'd targeted Alice Walker and Susan Murphy and Kathy DeBono. Had to be the very same Victor who lured Christy to some phony audition in the Hollywood Hills. The parole officer told Detective Obenchain that Victor Paleologus had not been checking in after he was released from prison on January 20th, less than a month before Christy went missing.
1: And he just got out of prison for what?
2: A sexual assault.
1: What was that like to hear?
2: It did not sound good. I was very, very concerned for Christy.
0: But Victor Paleologus was not so hard to track down after all. He hadn't taken off somewhere, though he may have wanted to. No, Victor had made a big mistake.
2: Turns out when we were looking for Victor, he was in custody by Beverly Hills Police Department for auto theft.
1: Auto theft? What did he try to do?
2: He went on a test drive with the salesman and the vehicle. They got back to the dealership, and he said, I'm going to take the car. They had some conversation, and he walked by where the keys to the car were, picked up the keys, and took the car.
0: Beverly Hills police videotaped their pursuit of the stolen BMW as it raced into the parking lot of another Los Angeles mall.
1: How long did it take to catch him?
2: Beverly Hills was right on the money.
1: They don't like car theft there.
2: They don't like car theft, so they had him in custody within an hour.
1: And being a parolee, he'd be back inside the slammer in no time.
2: Yes, and then he went to county jail.
0: So Detective Obenchain's colleagues headed to the Men's Central Jail in downtown Los Angeles. But when they got there to pick up Paleologus, they couldn't find him.
2: He was in a place where he wasn't supposed to be.
0: The Men's Central is a truly massive place. Thousands of men are housed here at any given time. And somehow Victor must have learned the police were on their way and had gone into hiding. But how is that possible in a jail? He had to be in here somewhere. Guards were sent off to find him.
2: And apparently he was down in the laundry room and there were three other inmates there and he was offering to give one of the inmates $5,000 to switch wristbands with him because it was a matter of life or death. Well, we all know you don't get the death penalty for car theft.
1: No, but you do for a few other things, don't you?
2: Yes, you do.
1: At least one. Was somebody who looked like he did or that they could be confused?
2: No. These were three male Hispanics and he's Greek.
0: Eventually, they brought Victor into an interview room and tried to pin him down. Where was Christy? What had he done to her? And it was like trying to eat soup with a fork.
2: I knew he was lying through his teeth and that he was not being honest with us.
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0: By the time a handcuffed Victor Palaiologos was ushered into the Santa Monica police headquarters, Detective Virginia Obenchain had a pretty good idea of the person she was dealing with. That is, a guy who liked to control and manipulate women. So Detective Obenchain made a decision.
1: Did you do the interview with Victor Palaiologos?
2: I did not. I let my partners do it because I didn't want Victor to try and manipulate things, and we wanted to get answers quickly.
1: You thought because you were a woman he would try to manipulate you?
2: Oh, yeah.
1: Why?
2: Because that's usually sexual assailants. It's not about the sex. It's about manipulation and domination and control. So I did not want that.
1: He would spend all of his time trying to do that, and you wouldn't get anything out of him.
2: Exactly.
0: Answers would be crucial if they had any hope of finding Christy Johnson alive or dead. But when the subject of that young woman was brought up, Palaiologos clammed up.
2: He said nothing about Christy. Every time we asked about Christy, he changed the subject and said, I don't know anything. He told us that he stole the car because he wanted to go to Mexico.
1: Now, why would he want to go to Mexico?
2: Exactly.
1: Did he have an answer for that?
2: He did not.
1: Huh. Well, I think you knew what the answer was.
2: Oh, I definitely knew what the answer was.
1: So when he refused to talk about Christy, what did that say to you?
2: That told me that something was wrong.
0: Who was this guy? Obenchain learned Palaiologos grew up in a suburban town near Philadelphia. He had moved to L.A. in his 20s. He was divorced. He had owned three different failed restaurants. The last one right here in the same building where Alice and Susan went to meet him. He was 40 years old as he sat in the police interview room, dodging questions about Christy Johnson. Christy's parents, unaware of all that, clung to their thin string of hope, held their vigils. By February 27th, her 22nd birthday, Christy had been missing nearly 2 weeks. That morning, her father appeared on the Today Show, doing the only thing he could do, plead for his daughter's return. He was praying she was locked up somewhere, alive.
3: It's Christy's birthday, and she deserves a lot more than wherever she's at now. And I just pray that this individual can watch this show, and I have one thing to say to him, let her go.
0: They held on to anything they could, even as police told them about their prime suspect, Christy's mom, Terry Hall.
4: And my first question was, has this person who you've arrested, has he ever been arrested for murder before? And they said no. So then, of course, as a parent, I'm very hopeful. I'm thinking, okay, maybe this is somebody who's abducted my daughter, but he hasn't murdered her.
0: And then another tip from a real estate agent named Paul Cady, who told police he'd encountered the very man they had just arrested, and right around the time Christy vanished. That is, a man named Victor, who seemed very interested in properties in the Hollywood Hills.
2: So Paul had shown him several houses, and at one of the houses, Victor had Paul go into another room, close the door, and screamed, and then asked Paul, can you hear that? Which kind of struck me as odd.
0: Odd, yes. More than odd, disturbing. So Obenchain got the list of the properties Katie showed Victor. Many were near Laurel Canyon, where Christy made her last phone call.
2: All the houses that the real estate agent had shown Victor, we wrote search warrants on to see if there was any evidence in there and to see if she was in there.
0: But they didn't find her or anything else that would help their case. Down the hill in Century City, though, something had turned up. But was it good news? No, it was not.
5: Kristen Johnson's car was found parked right here at the St. Regis Hotel valet parking area.
0: The St. Regis was right beside the Century City Mall. So, of course, police went over every inch of the Miata, swabbed it for DNA, dusted for fingerprints on every surface, and there weren't any. Aside from one print from Christy, the car was perfectly clean. But here was a useful bit.
1: The valet attendant told detectives that a man dropped off the car before dawn, the morning after Christie disappeared.
2: Drove the Miata into the valet area, and he just left. And he said, and the valet said, no, no, I've got to park the car. And he just took off.
1: Was that man Victor Paleologus? The detective arranged for a lineup.
2: It's where they put the suspect with five other similar-looking people and see if the witnesses can pick the right person out.
6: Is a live lineup more effective, you think, than looking at a photo array?
2: Yes.
6: What makes you think so?
2: Because you get to see all of the person, not just a headshot.
6: See how they move, see how they look at you,
2: yes,
6: or whatever.
1: She brought in Susan Murphy, too, and her boyfriend, along with the parking valet.
2: Susan and her boyfriend both picked Victor out.
6: Right away?
2: And
6: boom,
2: the valet.
6: Like that?
2: Right away. Mm-hmm. And the valet could not identify him.
6: Interesting. Did that worry you?
2: Yes and no. The valet only saw him for a brief second and really didn't have that much, you know, to look at other than a quick glimpse and then the back of his head.
1: Lineup over, the detective and her witnesses emerged into the L.A. sunshine.
6: And then what happened?
2: Then we get out of the lineup, and the phones were ringing incessantly.
1: The calls were coming from the Hollywood Hills. It was there, after several days of rain, that a few locals set out for a hike, and they saw a body, or what looked like a body, down a steep hillside, and called 911. The spot on the hill wasn't very far from a house the real estate agent had shown Victor. In fact, police had already searched the house. What the hikers had seen was about 80 feet down the steep incline. A body, partially hidden by a sleeping bag, caught up in some brush. Obenchain needed to get down there.
2: I got lowered into the ravine.
6: Got lowered?
2: Lowered.
6: By?
2: By the fire department.
6: Off but they the put end you out in the end of a... Oh, yes. My gosh. What was that like?
2: That was a very scary first few seconds.
1: Was Christie down there? What had Victor Paleologus done? The very question another detective would soon contemplate about another young woman all the way across the country.
7: I started looking into unsolved cases that we had, and one of the ones I found was a Jane Doe that had been discovered in January of 1988.
1: Maybe answers would come with a kiss in a prison yard.
8: He didn't know that I was coming on that day. I surprised him. I wanted him to be a little off guard.

0: 21-year-old Christy Johnson was just hitting her stride, working, going to college part-time, pursuing work behind the scenes in the film industry. And then she went missing.
1: It's like she'd vanished off the face of the earth.
2: Yeah.
0: Now Detective Virginia Obenchain was faced with a grim task, identifying the human remains found dumped on a Hollywood hillside. She had been told that Christy had a flower tattooed on the small of her back.
1: Did you see this hibiscus tattoo?
2: I did.
0: It was her, no question. She had been tied up. Her hands and feet were still bound. It had been 16 days since Christy told her roommate she was rushing off to an audition for a part in a new Bond movie. And instead, it appeared she had run into a trap set by a predator. The chief of police called to let Christy's parents know.
3: And he said, we found Christy, but she's no longer with us. That's what he said. And I told him, I said, just treat her with dignity, please.
1: Did you kind of know by that point that that's the answer you'd be getting?
3: Yeah, it didn't surprise me. He finally found her.
0: The coroner determined the cause of death.
2: She was strangled and that she had a radiating fracture of the skull.
0: There were no signs of sexual assault, though. Obenchain was already beginning to form a theory of the crime.
1: It's about the manipulation and domination.
2: Correct.
1: He tried something and she said no, and his reaction was to strangle her until she was dead. Or until he thought she was dead.
2: That's our speculation.
0: And then, said Detective Obenchain, the killer tossed Christy Johnson over the edge and down that steep hill.
2: That was perimortem when she was pushed down the side of the mountain.
1: So she wasn't dead yet?
2: Not quite.
0: With Christy there on the hillside, those stilettos and the hose she'd been told were so important to bring. Christy's mother had held on to hope for as long as she could. Now she could not help but imagine things no mother should ever have to imagine.
4: Those horrific last moments, we will never know exactly what happened.
5: You find yourself wondering and imagining.
4: Oh, of course, of course. And, you know, there are the nightmares that accompany that. The only way that I can actually deal with that is to constantly remind myself when those thoughts come into my mind that Christy is not there anymore. She's not at that spot.
0: At the Santa Monica PD, Detective Obenchain knew she needed to find some tangible evidence to connect Christy to her person of interest, Victor Paleologos. She had her eyewitnesses to his behaviors, Susan Murphy and her boyfriend, who'd easily ID'd him in the lineup.
6: I knew it was immediately.
0: But Obenchain needed DNA, fingerprints, something to hang a case on. They had her Miata, but except for one of Christie's prints on the door jamb, it had been wiped clean. Whatever forensic evidence detectives hoped to find with Christy on the side of the hill had been washed away in the rain, or was never there in the first place.
7: And there isn't always DNA. There isn't always trace evidence. There isn't always a fingerprint left.
8: And there wasn't a lot of stuff in this case.
7: There was nothing.
0: Nothing but an ever-growing chorus of women who said Victor Paleologos targeted them, too. Women like Alice Walker and Kathy DeBono and Susan Murphy.
1: Were there other women who came forward to tell you their stories?
2: There were. There were several other women that came forward.
0: Like this woman, who said she had to fight for her life.
9: I'm now screaming, help, help, rape, help, and he's yelling profanities at me right and left.
0: No certainty their stories would even be allowed at trial, let alone believed. But Detective Obenchain hoped so, because it was all she had.

0: Detective Virginia Obenchain could not help but see the pattern. The killing of Christy Johnson was the final link in a chain. It started with Susan Murphy's recollection of the mystery man at the mall.
1: He said, "I'm a director of photography, and we're casting for the new James Bond movie."
0: Alice Walker echoed that.
2: He said, "Well, you need this certain outfit, a men's dress shirt, and that he would provide a necktie."
0: Kathy DeBono got the come on, too.
3: He said the stockings were important because it was all about the legs.
0: But to establish a pattern of behavior that would be admissible in court, Obenchain needed more. So she dove into Victor's past, his rap sheet.
4: I read through some cases and I read through a lot of reports, and I was finding more and more victims. I didn't realize that he was that prolific.
0: Oh, but he was. Burglaries, identity thefts, frauds were listed. But it was the many terrible things Victor Paleologos had perpetrated on women that caught Obenchain's attention. Starting all the way back in 1989, when Christine Kloogian met Victor Paleologos. She was 21 at the time. She told us the story many years ago.
5: He looked good. He had a nice suit on, and he was very well groomed.
0: He told her his name was John Marino, and he worked in the music business. And when he asked her out, she said, "Great."
5: He said, "I'll pick you up in a limousine, we'll have dinner, and there's a big industry party."
6: You'd meet some famous people.
5: He mentioned Madonna, he mentioned a couple of other people. So, well, that's fun.
0: He took her to dinner, and after to a downtown hotel for that big industry party. But something didn't seem quite right.
5: We went up to 20-some-odd floor of Bonaventure Hotel. And at this point, I didn't hear noise. I didn't see security for a party. Then he had a key card, and I thought, this guy is definitely conning me right now.
0: But in an instant, they were in the room. And what followed was a kind of nightmare.
5: He was trying to kiss me, and I pushed him away, and then he just attacked me. He grabbed me. He threw me on the bed. He tried to rip my clothes off, and in that moment, he pulled ropes from behind the headboard.
6: He would have had to arrange those before.
5: Exactly.
0: She tried some self-defense moves she had learned.
6: You were actually fighting with him then.
5: I was fighting with him, pushing him off.
0: It went on, said Christine, for more than an hour. In one moment, he seemed contrite.
5: "I'm so sorry. This is terrible. I know this is not the way to get a woman. It's just things are going so badly at Columbia Records, and my brother has just died, and you know, I'm just really, really stressed right now, and I'm really sorry. This is not..." And then he would come and attack me.
0: She tried to unlock the hotel room door.
5: In that moment, he knew, aha,
6: she's leaving.
5: She's leaving. He grabbed me, pulled me by my hair, dragged me back to the bed. We rolled over the bed. He grabbed my neck with his arm and started to choke me.
0: Christine wriggled away somehow, and then...
5: Then I bit him on his crotch, which was, he was fully clothed.
6: You bit him on his crotch?
5: I bit him on his crotch.
6: What
5: as
6: happened?
5: Hard as I possibly could. It works. He rolled over. He fell over. He's yelping and screaming.
0: Then Christine started screaming too.
5: I'm now screaming, "Help, help, rape, help." And he's yelling profanities at me right and left. And he grabbed his jacket and he ran out the door.
0: Hotel security came to help her. Her wrists were lacerated. She was bruised. She was traumatized. And Victor was arrested, charged with attempted rape, assault, and false imprisonment. There was a trial, but the jury believed him.
6: Our producer called, and the jury foreman said he didn't look like a rapist.
5: Now I'm getting angry. What does a rapist look like? He didn't look like a rapist. Well, what does a rapist look like?
0: For the one charge the jury hung on, false imprisonment, Victor Paleologos pleaded guilty. His sentence was probation. Did that stop him? No. 2 years later, in 1991, he met a young actress named Elizabeth Davis and told her he worked for Disney. Took her to a bar, supposedly to talk about her career. And when she noticed a white powder had appeared in her drink, he ran away. Police came, took Elizabeth's statement, but Victor was not charged. In 1996, a woman he dated briefly said he broke into her house and chased her with a ligature. To avoid arrest, Victor barricaded himself in a mobile home in Malibu.
7: He's coming out.
0: When they finally arrested him, Victor refused to walk.
8: So they carried him to the waiting patrol car and his journey to jail.
0: He faced multiple charges, but pleaded them down to simple burglary. His sentence, again, probation. 2 years later, in 1998, he lured a young woman named Heather Maher to his vacant restaurant for a fake Bond movie audition. There, he bound her ankles, climbed on top of her, and tried to strangle her before she somehow found the strength to escape. He did time for that one, not quite 4 years, after he managed to deal away the most serious charges, attempted rape and false imprisonment. He pleaded no contest, only to assault. Then, January 20th, 2003, he was released into an unsuspecting world and went hunting. 26 days later, he found Christy Johnson at the mall. He'd been assaulting women for years and making sweet deals with the law, even though way back in 1989, Christine Kloogian tried to tell them.
5: I said it then to everyone involved in the case. The DA, the detectives, the police. I said, this guy's done this before, he'll do it again, and he will kill someone. Because he almost killed me.
0: This time, Detective Obenchain wanted to put him away. For good.
9: So how did you persuade a prosecutor that they should go ahead with charges? And this is a very serious charge against this guy. Right? Death penalty, possibly.
4: It was a death penalty case. We had enough of the women that came forward with the exact same story, with the exact same clothing that he wanted them to wear. It's prior acts.
0: On May 12th, 3 months after Christy died, Victor Paleologos was charged with her murder. But Paleologos' attorney, Andrew Flyer, said it was all outrageous. His client was innocent.
10: His past was brought up, and they just assume that because he has a past, he must have done the present.
0: Flyer was so confident he agreed to allow Victor to speak to me while in jail.
11: Hello there.
0: Awaiting I'm trial. 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

0: The women who survived their encounters with Victor Paleologus described a man who, at first, was a gentleman, apparently successful, professional, disarming. But for our interview,
1: hello there.
0: Victor played a different role. With his lawyer beside him, the Victor I met in early 2005 portrayed himself as the ultimate downtrodden man whose mantra seemed to be, woe is me.
2: This is actually a hard time for me right now. My mother just passed away. I just learned about
3: it.
2: And so I'm very emotional about all of this.
0: He told me he was a religious man, a Catholic.
2: I can't imagine going through this without the love of God being with me.
0: He said jail is a scary place. Perhaps the truest thing he said. Truth was not really on offer here. Victor did admit to some fraud and ID theft, but when it came to the women he had preyed on, it was all stories, he said, stories they made up about him.
4: You've got a list of women who are telling pretty similar stories. Did you, for example, ever portray yourself to a woman as being in the entertainment industry?
2: No.
4: Never once?
2: No.
4: And yet, women look at your picture and say, yeah, he's the guy. He said he was a producer. They're making a James Bond film. Come and try out for it at this, you know, hotel room or someplace.
2: That's a lie.
4: They all lied?
2: Yes.
0: I asked him about Christine Kloogian, the woman who said he'd tried to rape her at a downtown hotel.
4: How do you explain that?
2: I explained it for what it was. It was, I met this young lady at a bar in Manhattan Beach. We had a relationship. We went out on a date. We ended up at a club in the West End Bonaventure. While we were there in the club, you know, dancing, we decided that we were going to get a room.
4: Did you tie her up?
2: No, nobody got tied up. There was no attack whatsoever.
0: As for the bruising and the lacerations on her wrists?
2: She had a string purse on her. I picked up her purse and grabbed it. She wrapped it around her wrist. She was pulling back. We got into this tug-of-war type of issue. Her strap broke, and she went flying back over to Credenza.
0: Then, he said, she threw an ashtray at him. And he stormed out.
2: All this other baloney that never happened, okay? It was a lie. It never happened.
0: Odd, then, that he pleaded guilty to false imprisonment for what he did to Christine. I asked him about Heather Marr, the woman he attacked at the vacant restaurant, the case that sent him to prison for 4 years. He said he met her at a bar and bragged he knew a famous director who was making a James Bond kind of movie.
2: When we got to her car where she was parked in the street, she said, well, I'll tell you what, why don't we have a meeting? She says, why don't we get together tomorrow?
0: It was all Heather's idea, said Victor Paleologus.
4: And her story about what happened was just what? A lie?
2: Yeah, it was a lie.
0: Paleologus did admit to some things, more benign things.
2: All right, Alice Walker and Susan Murphy, I have no problem with saying that I did meet them, okay?
4: You did meet them.
2: I did meet them, okay?
4: You say that you were in the movie business?
2: Absolutely not.
0: He denied telling them what to wear, or that he could get them an audition for a movie. The reality, said Victor, was he was the victim here. All the women, he said, were using him.
2: I think that the incredible coverage of this whole case has drawn a lot of attention to people who have their own motives in mind for their, you know, to get themselves noticed in some way or fashion, to get themselves out of the drudgery of the no name.
4: They want to be actresses.
2: Right. You're talking about some women who had some hidden agendas.
4: You didn't have an agenda that day that involved going to the mall where you'd been before, where you'd talked to women before, where you'd been seen approaching women before. You didn't approach Christy Johnson there. That's what the world thinks happened. And that you suggested that she could be in a Bond film. And she, in her tremendous enthusiasm for some sort of career, drove up there in her Miata, and you tied her up.
2: No.
4: Killed her and put her in a sleeping bag and dumped her off the ravine?
2: No. That never happened.
0: None of it happened, said Victor.
2: I've never gone after anyone in any shape, way, or form to hurt them, period.
0: Come trial, woman after woman would disagree. But remember, the trial was about Christy, not about those other women. Next morning, Victor's attorney, Andrew Flyer, told us that with paltry evidence, the prosecution didn't stand a chance.
1: This is a perfect textbook example of how somebody who's innocent, I don't care what about his past, can be railroaded based on prior prejudice. It is suspicious, and it is coincidental. That does not equate to beyond a reasonable doubt.

0: Many homicide cases are circumstantial. No video, no witnesses to the actual crime. But in the murder of Christy Johnson, the prosecution had an even bigger hurdle.
1: The fact that there was no forensic type evidence certainly was a challenge.
0: A challenge then prosecutor David Walgren hoped would be overcome by the testimony of woman after woman, each of whom had a story to tell about Victor Paleologos.
1: They were everything to the case, and without them, we most likely would not have had a case.
0: More than 3 years after Christie's death, on July 13, 2006, the trial began. The prosecutor told the jury about Christie's outing to a mall where she met a man who told her he could get her a part in a Bond movie. If she came to an audition that very evening, wearing a very specific outfit, a man's white dress shirt, a super short miniskirt, sheer pantyhose, and a pair of sky-high stiletto heels. But to prove that man was Victor Paleologos, the prosecutor brought in not fingerprints or DNA, but a parade of women who would tell their own stories of what happened when they encountered Victor, starting with Susan Murphy.
2: When that moment came, it was, I don't think that words can even describe the fear that I had. I
3: mean, fear? What up?
2: Just facing this person again. He's going to remember looking at me 3.5 years ago and remember the things that he wanted to do to me. That was scary.
0: Susan identified herself on the video at Macy's and ID'd the man following her in the baseball cap as the defendant. As her voice quavered, she told the jury about meeting Paleologos at the Century City Mall, about the Bond film audition, and the outfit he told her to wear. All of it, word for word, what Christie had told her roommate before she left and never came home. Kathy DeBono told nearly the same story to the jury.
4: He told me that it was an opportunity to be a poster girl for the James Bond films.
0: Then it was Alice Walker's turn.
5: Did you worry about the no DNA proof as the trial approached and you knew it was kind of going to be on you to tell a story? They might believe you, they might not believe you.
6: Well, I didn't even think that they couldn't believe me. There's no other person that could have done this.
0: And she told the jury about that last message Victor left her.
6: I'm trying to get a hold of you. He just sounded strangely frantic.
0: That was February 15th, the day he turned his attention to Christy Johnson. Alice never called him back. But if she had...
6: I hate thinking about that possible fate.
0: The jury never heard from Christine Klugian. The defense argued to keep her out of the trial, and the judge agreed. But Elizabeth Davis testified. She was the woman whose drink was spiked. Though no charges were filed, Santa Monica PD had stored that drink for more than a decade. And when it was finally tested after Christie died, it was found to contain a knockout cocktail. And Heather Maher spoke too. Victor's attack on Heather cost him 4 years in prison. To show premeditation, the prosecutor called real estate agent Paul Cady, who told of showing Victor houses in the Hollywood Hills and his unusual request.
1: At times, he had the realtor step out of the room he was in or step out of the house because he said he wanted to check the sound quality, the sound insulation of the home.
0: Only possible conclusion, said the prosecutor.
1: He was looking for a place to commit this murder.
0: When it was Victor's turn, his attorney, Andrew Flyer, began telling the jury that no evidence, none, tied Paleologos to the murder of Christy Johnson. He pointed out that the only real witness in this case was the parking lot attendant at the hotel where Christy's Miata was left. The man driving the car, the killer most likely, tossed the keys to the attendant, who did not pick Victor Paleologos in a lineup. And as for that past behavior the women alleged occurred, wasn't relevant, said the defense attorney. Certainly wasn't proof. And then, quite suddenly, it all screeched to a halt.
1: We had been in trial for, I believe, almost two and a half weeks. I had called almost 40 witnesses to the stand. So certainly I was surprised that they approached us.
0: They, the defense, said Victor had decided he wanted to make a deal, a plea agreement, just as he had done so many times before. And as so many times before, the prosecution was not opposed, because
3: we knew that we didn't have the forensic evidence, and all it took was one juror. And we either have to retry the case, or the case goes away.
0: So the two sides negotiated the terms. Victor refused to reveal exactly what he did to Christy. He would only admit he was responsible for her death. It wasn't a full confession, but that was as far as he would go. And the judge, the prosecutor, and Christie's family accepted the deal. Victor would plead guilty. The jury was dismissed. It was all settled. Or maybe not.
7: The court this morning received a letter. It's very lengthy, from the defendant.
0: The man who had wriggled out of trouble so many times before had another card to play. A wrench to slide into the big wheel of justice.
8: It's part of the big cogwheel that just keeps on turning. That's the way it works. I'm sorry to tell you, but that's the way it works.
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0: September 15, 2006. Everyone assembled in the downtown courtroom for the sentencing of Victor Paleologos. But...
1: The court this morning received a letter. It's very lengthy, from the defendant. It's 11 pages.
0: Victor claimed he'd been sleep-deprived and pressured by his lawyer to agree to plead guilty. His lawyer, by the way, said that wasn't true. Just the same, said Victor, he wanted out of the deal. Now was claiming he did not kill Christy and so wanted the trial to continue. Was he serious? Or was Victor playing for a better deal?
1: Counsel, have you had a chance now to look at the letter?
2: Yes, sir.
3: Yes.
0: Whatever it was, the judge wasn't having it.
1: I'm going to deny the motion, Mr. Paleologos. The law states very clearly a plea may not be withdrawn simply because the defendant has changed his mind.
0: Then Christie's family was given the chance to speak. Christie's father, Kirk.
4: And Christie is my guardian angel. She is the girl that I look up to. She's the one that provides me with strength. And I go back to the last Father's Day card that Christie sent me. It's a beautiful card. I cherish it.
0: Her mother, Terry.
5: Victor Paleologos has been allowed the freedom to let the evil in his life escalate, resulting in the heinous murder of Christie, my beloved young daughter, a beautiful young woman on the threshold of her life.
0: Then the judge sentenced Victor to the term already agreed upon, 25 to life, with the possibility of parole. 3 days after that, I returned to the L.A. Men's Central Jail, hoping, at least, that he might finally admit to his crimes. A long shot, of course, and I knew it. And sure enough, I encountered one very slippery man.
6: You took responsibility for Christie's death.
7: I had to. I had to in order to get the plea.
6: And that's what you did. It was a solemn oath. That's what you want to withdraw?
7: Absolutely. Absolutely. That is what I wanted to withdraw. Because I'm not responsible for her death.
0: Victor and I went round and round.
6: You don't take a plea saying you killed a young woman if you didn't kill the young woman.
7: You do when you're facing the death penalty. There's no solemn vow, and taking pleas are done all the time, every day. That's the way it works.
0: Was he feeling especially clever that day? He and I both knew he'd bargained down his punishment. From death penalty, past life without parole, to the possibility of parole after 25 years. He also knew that because of California's three strikes law, his theft of that BMW would have put him behind bars for the very same term, even if he had never touched a hair on Christie's head. It was all so wrong, thought Kathy DeBono. Victor Paleologos had gotten away with too much, gamed the system, never fully admitted to killing Christie. She began to believe, years ago, that Christie may not have been the only woman Victor killed.
8: Because what stood out to me in 1999 was how smooth he was at what he was doing. He gave a woman a fake name, me, the woman, right?
0: Yeah.
8: A fake name, a fake act, a whole BS ruse, and he was cool as a cucumber. Smooth,
0: yeah, sure.
8: Had answers for all my questions, handled things in stride. I thought there was no way that was the first time he tried that.
0: When Christie was murdered, Kathy was already studying psychology. But with the crimes of Victor in mind, she immersed herself in the study of criminal psychopathy. And Victor, she came to believe, fit that label, psychopath, to a T.
8: And after I started to really research Victor and consult with FBI profilers and different forensic psychologists and really started to understand this is what we were dealing with here. This wasn't a guy who is rehabilitatable.
0: But after all, he was in prison for life, wasn't he? His chance of parole, the prosecutor had told us, virtually nil. Still, Kathy felt the need to tell the world, warn the world about Victor and what he'd done. She decided to make a documentary, and in 2016 gathered together the women and those close to them to meet.
9: Hi, how are you?
0: As Kathy's cameras rolled, Christie's mother, Terry, gave Christine Kloogian a hug.
9: I
0: Here, a kind of sisterhood now. They finally shared their stories and their anger at how they believed Paleologus repeatedly gamed the system. And then, Kathy wrote to Paleologus himself to ask for an interview.
8: I just decided to write and tell him exactly who I was, that I'd testified against him, that he'd never actually harmed me, and I was doing this documentary, and would he be interested? And so the pen palship began.
0: Their correspondence lasted for years and told Kathy a lot.
8: I finally said to him in one letter, "Victor, you've been a perfect gentleman up until now. Why don't you write your next letter and write to me about what you really want to talk about?" And he just kicked that open door right in, and the next letter I got from him, I got within a week. It came really fast, and it was basically a hardcore sexual fantasy.
0: "Finally," said Kathy, "he had begun to reveal himself."
8: And safe to say, he is absolutely still marrying sex with violence.
0: "Remember," said Kathy, "Victor fit the sexual psychopath profile, and sexual psychopaths often start acting out in their teens. So Kathy went looking in Victor's past. She learned he grew up on the East Coast, near Philadelphia."
8: I was like, "Let me just have a look at these public databases and see if any of these cold cases stand out as possibly matching his MO. The one that stood out the most was a Jane Doe in Bensalem, Pennsylvania.
0: Kathy called Bensalem PD and found cold case detective Chris McMullen in 2014.
2: And she had told me that she was doing research on a person named Victor Paleologus, who I did not know of.
0: Then Kathy laid out who Victor was and his MO and told Detective McMullen why she thought he could be a suspect in this young woman's murder.
8: She's found in this bunker hole. With her in this hole is a second outfit, a shirt, stockings, fishnet stockings, and high heel shoes, pumps.
0: She'd been killed around the time Paleologus was nearby, attending a brother's wedding. And one

0: She walked into the Chino State Prison alone and watched him walk toward her. The man who'd once tried to entrap her. The man she believed to be an unrepentant killer. An incurable psychopath.
1: You nervous?
2: I wasn't nervous.
0: More like ready. Kathy DeBono had a plan.
2: I'd done all my research. I'd been communicating with him for 3 years. I was really ready to go in and sit with him in person. And I had two goals that day. One of them was to come out with his DNA, if possible. And the other one was to get him to talk to me personally about what he did to Christy Johnson.
0: And so what did Kathy do?
2: The first thing I did was shake his hand and then pull him in for a kiss on the cheek.
0: Victor couldn't have known the kiss was for DNA collection.
2: I made a mental note of where he landed the kiss.
1: Wasn't that strange?
2: It was strange, I suppose, but at the end of the day, it was just a kiss on the cheek.
0: And to be absolutely 100% sure she got his DNA?
2: I put a Band-Aid on my finger. You know, those fabric kind.
1: Yeah.
2: When he sat down on the table across from me and put his arms down, I could see that he shaved his arms.
1: Hmm.
2: That seemed like a good opportunity or a good reason to rub that Band-Aid on his arm. And, oh, you shave your arms.
0: She got his DNA, but she kept him talking because there was that second goal.
2: I said, Victor, what happened with Christy?
0: He hesitated, then made her promise not to tell a soul. And she said,
2: of course not, Victor. So he tells me this story that he did meet her at the Century City Mall. And he did invite her up to that house. And that they smoked some weed. And that they had consensual sex. And that he asked her if she wanted to try erotic asphyxiation. And she said yes.
0: Kathy pretended to believe him.
2: He said it went too far. He tried to wake her up. Christy. He said when she wouldn't wake up, he panicked. He didn't know what to do. So he just wrapped her up in this sleeping bag and rolled her down the hill and ran. Now, obviously, this is a lie.
1: As you realize, he's veering into a long, shaggy dog tail, and it's not going to be true. That happened pretty quickly off the top, huh? It had to be disappointing.
2: It was disappointing. I can't say it was surprising. What was surprising is that he talked to me about

0: at all. I was pretty convinced, based on everyone I had spoken to, that he wasn't going to say a word about this, but he did. And it was disappointing that it was a lie.
1: A particularly ugly lie. Like he was killing that poor young woman all over again. But buried in that nasty fiction was also finally a nugget of truth.
0: He admitted it. He admitted it, that he killed her.
2: You fooled the fooler.
0: Yeah.
1: Victor's DNA, it turned out, did not match the unborn child of that Jane Doe back in Pennsylvania. Though both Kathy and cold case detective Chris McMullen still believe that Victor may have killed the young mother-to-be.
3: In my opinion, he's still a viable candidate, but he's not the only one.
1: Anyway, thought Kathy DeBono, it wasn't like Victor was going anywhere. He had negotiated his plea deal with a chance of parole, yes, but the idea he'd ever actually be released seemed impossible. The prosecutor himself told us that after the trial.
4: Being convicted of murder, first-degree murder, I'm comfortable saying he will not ever be paroled.
1: He couldn't have known then that California's approach to incarceration would change. New rules. As of 2022, prisoners over 50 with more than 20 years on the inside get a hearing. An overcrowded system wanted them out. So the idea that Victor's crime was so bad he'd never be paroled didn't necessarily apply anymore. And in 2023, a parole board hearing was scheduled for Victor Palaiologos, 5 years earlier than his original sentence. No one told Christie's family or the other women. Kathy was stunned when she found out.
0: I just went to that website to check his status, and there it was, eligible for parole, November 2023.
2: That's how you found out?
0: That's how I found out.
2: You didn't get a phone call or a letter or a warning of any kind?
0: No. Nothing. Nothing.
1: All the work she had done prepared her for this moment. Though she had yet to finish her documentary, she'd saved everything, transcripts, probation reports, and of course the disturbing letters Victor had sent her, proof that he had not changed. And she got right back in touch with that sisterhood she brought together to film in 2016, as well as Christie's mother, Terry, and many others who loved and still missed Christie. She enlisted Virginia Obenchain, now retired.
5: I wrote a letter to the parole board that I did not want him paroled, that he would be a repeat offender. He is a repeat offender, and he'll continue offending.
2: Yeah. And you really think if he got out of prison, he'd go and do it again?
5: I think so. Yes.
1: Together, they put up a website. They got on the news. And maybe Victor got wind of it all. He decided to postpone his hearing. But whatever the date, it will be too soon, said Kathy DeBono.
0: And at this point, it's not because we hate the guy. It's not because we want revenge on the guy. It's we experienced him. We know who he is. We know what he is. It's like letting a shark back out into the swimming pool. You can't do it. He will eat some kids in the swimming pool.
1: And leave others scarred for life.
2: How often do you thought about that over the years?
6: It's sort of always in the back of my mind. It's a sad truth about human beings that I, at the young age of 22, just didn't know. I just didn't know that. I just didn't know. And I grapple with it all the time.
2: Hmm.
6: I grapple with that it could have and should have been me.
1: Before he ever met Christie Johnson, Victor Palaiologos had been looking with a realtor at empty houses on lonely roads in the Hollywood Hills. He was planning then to do something bad to someone. He picked Christie. The day after he discarded her in that rain-soaked ravine, He called the realtor again, went out looking again, looking at empty houses where no one can hear you scream.
7: That's all for now. I'm Lester Holt. Thanks for joining us.
8: She hugged me. And she said she was sorry. And I bursted in tears. I bursted in tears. Because that, to me, is a true example of humanity.
7: Two families torn apart by one devastating crime.
9: There's a woman he shot. She's laying on the floor in the garage.
7: A young mom named Crystal Taylor, murdered on her way to work, 5 months pregnant.
8: This is breaking me.
10: She pretty much gave her whole life just trying to raise me right.
11: Being a mom was who she was. Who was she, Christy?
12: What's going on here?
13: That was our question.
7: Police zeroed in on the men in her life. One, two, three of them.
13: We're trying to find out who would have the motivation to do this.
7: To help find her killer, her anguished sisters would turn amateur detectives.
8: I couldn't even sleep. I needed an answer.
14: That was my sister, my baby sister.
7: The twist that stopped everyone cold, there had been another attack on another pregnant woman.
15: She was assaulted and her neck was cut.
7: Who was targeting moms to be?
13: In this life or the next, you're going to pay for what you've done wrong.
8: I couldn't believe what I was hearing. How does this happen?
7: I'm Lester Holt, and this is Dateline. Here's Josh Mankiewicz with One Moment.
16: In the mega sprawl of Los Angeles County, the city of Hawthorne occupies about 6 square miles. None of them especially glamorous. For decades, local pride centered on the Beach Boys. They grew up here and quickly left. Nowadays, it's tech giants like SpaceX, with headquarters at the local airport. But the heart and soul of Hawthorne was and is working families, strivers, who stay close and look out for each other. This is a story about one of those families. They faced ups and downs like everyone else, and always worked through them together. Until one moment, one morning, one bullet came to tear them apart. Growing up, sisters Crystal, Michelle, and Monica Taylor were always there for each other.
17: We had this tradition of having a family support group.
16: It was their mother, known as Momo, who set the tone.
18: I thought it was the most wonderful family there was. You know, my mom and I were best friends, and my little sister were best friends, and, you know, so I thought life was great.
17: I'm the oldest, Michelle's the middle, and Chrissy is the baby. And she was every bit the baby. She's my mom's baby.
16: Crystal Taylor was the youngest by 6 years, and both older sisters thought Momo loved Christy a little extra. Spoiled her, too, say Michelle and Monica.
17: They talked every day. And she would just immediately start whining as soon as she talked to my mom. She could be, like, being a grown-up, and as soon as the phone rang, she went right back to 8-year-old all the time.
16: Tia, her niece, remembers Christy as both a homebody and a romantic dreamer.
11: She wasn't flashy. She wasn't someone who, like, shopped a lot. She was just a really down-to-earth, simple, just happy to be at home watching movies. She watched the same movies all the time over, and she loved love stories. Hope Floats, Ever After, Love Jones.
19: Those are all stories of women who find love in improbable ways and end up happy.
11: Right. Mm-hmm.
19: Is that what she wanted?
17: Yes.
11: I know she wanted love. I know that she wanted a fairy tale life. I know she always talked about it, but, you know, she was happy with the life that she had.
16: The life she had, working, being with family, and raising a son who was born the very day she turned 17.
17: I went in and she was singing It Never Rains in Southern California in labor, like shaking the baby. I was like, it never rains. And like, what did she do?
16: Crystal called her little boy Javante, against the wishes of the boy's father.
17: He came in the room when we were in there and he was like, I want his name to be Junior. He just like, in labor, stop labor, no. And I said, I said, you don't She said, well, no, because I'm not marrying him, and if I get married to somebody else, I don't want to have two juniors. Like, no.
19: So she already made the decision that she was having the baby, but she was not going to be his wife.
17: And she was not going to be his wife. But that was Christy. She made a decision. There was no change in her mind.
16: Wrapped in the blanket of her big family, Crystal knew she and Javonte would do just fine.
18: We're some baby whisperers in a sense. We love babies, strangers' babies, anybody baby.
19: Anybody say that's too young to be having a baby?
18: No, we all had babies young.
11: Mm-hmm. We'd still said it. It would still be said, but it would also be followed by you're still going to finish school. You know, the life isn't over. You made your bed harder, but you're going to lay in it.
18: Yeah.
11: And we're going to love this baby.
16: Those were rules set down by Momo.
11: Everyone finished school, started a career, and raised their children on their own successfully.
16: As Javonte grew, Christy grew up.
17: She just really took care of her baby, went to work, and like brought her lunch because she was never spending any money. If she went to the movies with her son, no, he knew not to ask for snacks. She just wouldn't spend any money.
16: Money was for the important things like Javonte's education.
11: She always talked about, you know, his prom or when he goes to college or what she wanted him to do with his life and you know, how she wanted him to be different. So she took her job as a mother really seriously.
16: By 2001, Michelle and Christy and their kids were living in separate apartments in the same apartment building in Hawthorne. Even Momo lived there until her health began to fail, and she moved to Texas where her sister-in-law, a nurse, could take care of her. But soon came word. Momo's in bad shape. Come quick. That day was easy to remember. It was September 11th, 2001. They couldn't fly. No one in the U.S. could. So they drove from Hawthorne to Texas. Christy wouldn't leave Momo's side the entire time they were there.
17: And Christy's like, I'm sorry, but I came here just to see Mom. She wasn't leaving her room. Like, she was just focused on her.
18: If she can get next to my mom, she's going to be under a light glue.
19: And that worked. Your mom kind of rallied.
18: Oh, yeah.
16: After 2 weeks, the family drove back to Los Angeles, arriving in the middle of the night on September 23rd. 2 days later, this family learned a difficult truth. No matter how much you love and how much you care, sometimes you can't help your loved one when harm is headed their way.
10: 911.
9: Yes, I'd like to report a gunshot. There's a woman. She's shot. She's laying on the floor in the garage.
16: Soon after, a neighbor of Christie's called Tia with some brutal news.
11: They just said that she was shot. I remember saying, who would shoot Christy? Mm-hmm.
7: That question would haunt investigators for years. When we come back.
18: She screamed the most harrowing scream.
7: A family in anguish.
10: I broke down crying. I just cried myself to sleep that night.
7: And the first clues to the mystery.
10: Her purse was still intact. Her clothes appeared to be intact.
12: So what's going on here?
10: That was our question.
7: When Dateline continues.
9: Yes, I'd like to report a gunshot. There's a woman. She's shot. She's laying on the floor in the garage.
16: Minutes after a 911 call, the Hawthorne police arrived at Crystal Taylor's apartment building. Detective Robbie Williams wasn't far behind.
10: I was at my desk and received a call from our patrol units that they had a young lady who was unresponsive and appeared that she may have suffered a gunshot wound to the head.
16: Williams arrived and quickly sized up the scene.
10: There's officers already trying to revive her. She's laying down in the lobby area of her apartment complex that leads from the upper stairs, which are the apartment, into the garage area. And then we just start getting into the processing of a crime scene, making sure that we identify as many witnesses and if there is also other victims.
16: But the only obvious victim was Crystal. She'd been shot in the head. Paramedics took her to the hospital, and Detective Williams got straight to work finding witnesses.
10: Because it is early morning. There's kids walking to school. There's people preparing themselves for their day of work. So a lot of people were up. A lot of people reported hearing the gunshot.
16: A father making breakfast for his kids looked out the kitchen window when he heard the shot. He saw a man running. An 11-year-old girl on the sidewalk in front of the building also heard it and saw a man holding a shiny object. He jumped a fence and ran north.
19: anybody actually see the shooting?
10: No, and there was no surveillance cameras that captured it either.
16: But the crime scene was talking to Detective Williams.
19: Was she robbed?
10: The evidence doesn't support a robbery. Her purse was still intact. The amount of time between someone hearing a shot and someone else seeing someone running away from the crime scene doesn't necessarily support a robbery.
19: Was she sexually assaulted?
10: No evidence supported that she was sexually assaulted. Her clothes appeared to be intact.
19: You go into her apartment?
10: Yes.
19: Anything amiss in her apartment?
10: No. It didn't appear that there was a conflict. No sign of any type of physical confrontation.
19: So what's going on here?
10: And that was our question.
16: It was the first of many questions Detective Williams would have. Christie's family was gathering at the hospital. Later, they'd have questions too. But right now, they were all in shock.
18: I got there first. They were like, go in this room that was off to the side. Well, I had already been to the hospital a lot with my mom, so I knew that they took the family to a side room. So I told them, like, no, I don't want to go in there. I just want to go see about my sister. So then the doctor came out and he told me, he was like, well, she didn't make it. And I'm driving on the freeway, and all of a sudden, I just felt like she wasn't here.
16: The news that they lost their baby sister was unbearable. Crystal Taylor was just 27.
18: When I got in, Michelle was on the floor, and I'm just, like, looking at her. I tried to hug her.
16: Now they had to tell their ailing Momo her baby was gone.
18: When I had to call my mom to say, somebody killed Christy, and she just screamed the most harrowing, just screamed. I just knew this is going to kill Mom, too.
19: There's nothing worse than burying your kids. I mean,
18: no. But see, when you're already so sick. Like, I remember when I was talking to my mom, I was like, don't you leave me.
16: Telling Crystal's 10-year-old son was even harder.
18: And we kind of sat next to him like, Javonte, your mom died. And he crossed his arms like this.
11: And screamed.
18: And he just kind of leaned back. My poor little mommy.
16: Your mom died. They didn't say how.
19: You all kind of shielded Javonte from what had happened.
18: Yes. We were older and couldn't grasp what had happened to her, so why give it to him?
19: So in one day, his whole world goes away.
18: Goes away.
19: No more mom, no more home, no more life as he knew it.
18: Yeah, nothing. And he taught himself to just be cool, like, not even talk about it. You don't even know Javonte's in a room. Like, he learned to just, I don't know, he just shut down.
16: Even now, Javonte seems almost numb when talking about the worst day of his life.
10: That night, I broke down crying. I just cried myself to sleep that night.
19: You remember that?
10: Yes.
19: You remember what she looked like?
10: Yes.
19: I heard you can't remember the sound of her voice.
10: Yeah, I cannot remember what she will sound like now.
19: Does that bother you?
10: A bit, yes.
16: This family tragedy would only get worse because Crystal Taylor wasn't the only one killed by that bullet.
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0: as Crystal Taylor's family tried to figure out how to cope with her murder, Detective Robbie Williams tried to figure out who might have wanted her dead.
1: When we start recreating that person's life, you know, we're trying to find out who would have the motivation to do this. And oftentimes, you know, a civilian like she was, not involved in any criminal enterprise, we tend to focus on relatives or relationship partners.
0: The 11-year-old girl who'd seen the shooter running told cops that just before the shot rang out, she heard a man and a woman arguing. Was that a clue? Detective Williams learned Crystal had a boyfriend named Dino.
1: Just a hardworking guy, was in a relationship with Crystal on and off. And this is coming from the family and friends that knew about Dino.
0: And there was Kenneth Woods, father of Crystal's 10-year-old son, Javonte.
2: Javonte's father's got to be somebody you're going to look at.
1: Most definitely, we did. Trying to identify if there was an ongoing conflict.
0: Kenneth wasn't helping with Javonte, and there had been conflict over child support in the past. Crystal had obtained a court order requiring Kenneth to pay. So, two possible leads, and a third surfaced when Williams went to Crystal's office.
1: We get to her place of employment, and we talk to several young ladies that identified themselves as being her friend, and they're shocked that this has happened.
0: They told him the day before she was killed, Crystal received a phone call at work that seemed to upset her. And then they dropped a bombshell.
1: That A, she was pregnant, and B, the person that she was pregnant by did not want her to be pregnant any longer.
2: You couldn't tell Crystal Taylor was pregnant when you saw her lying on the ground?
1: I couldn't tell.
0: In fact, she was 5 months along. Her unborn son died when she did. Crystal had told friends the father of her child was a guy named Derek Smyer.
2: So you want to find out where Derek is?
1: Most definitely. We want to find out everything about him right now.
0: The detective learned Crystal and Derek had a quick fling. It only lasted a month or so. They'd met at Anderson Park, which is near both their jobs. By now, it was lunchtime. Derek wasn't in his office. So Williams drove to the park, bringing Crystal's work friends with him. And one of them immediately noticed something.
1: She points out a car that Derek drives.
0: His car was easy to spot. It had vanity plates that said, "My Whip," slang for a fancy car. Then Crystal's friend pointed out Derek, and detectives brought him in for a talk.
3: Go ahead and compose yourself. What is your last name, sir?
4: Smyer.
3: Your first name, sir?
4: Derek.
3: And you have a middle name, Derek?
4: Paul.
2: He freely answered your questions. He didn't ask for an attorney?
1: No, he never requested an attorney during our interview time with him.
3: When was the last time that you saw her at her apartment that you can recall?
4: Last time was not recently.
3: Okay.
4: I haven't seen her physically in about, a couple of months.
3: About 2 months?
4: Longer than that.
1: He kind of discounted it. As, yeah, we were on and off really quick.
2: Does Derek offer any theory of what he thinks might have happened to Crystal?
1: At some point in the interview, he talks about her being involved with other people.
3: Did she mention this to the boyfriend at all?
4: She mentioned that sometimes he would pop up at her apartment. Sometimes she would say, "And I wish this guy stopped calling me. You know, he's trying to get back with me." You know, at least that's the impression from what I got.
3: Right.
4: It might be true. Uh-huh. She might have been trying to make me
3: jealous or something.
4: I don't know. You know what I mean? Like
3: right.
4: People say things, they're not always the truth. You know what I mean?
2: Did he acknowledge that Crystal was pregnant with his child?
1: He acknowledged that she was pregnant, but came short of acknowledging that the child was his.
3: You're the father of her child, or she thinks you are? Well, anyway.
2: You had a basic description of someone that witnesses saw running from the scene.
1: Mm-hmm. Yes. African-American male. Wearing a dark-colored hoodie with a scarf around his head, or a handkerchief around his head. Small build, wearing dark clothing with light facial hair.
2: That description resembled Derek Smyer?
1: It does.
0: Derek Smyer had no criminal record. He had a white-collar office job. And he came from a close-knit, loving family, said his sister Danielle.
5: I looked up to my brother growing up. As a young child, you know, he was my best friend. You know, when we reached high school, he was more of a protector for me. I was really quiet in school, but everyone knew who Derek Smyer was.
2: He had your back.
5: He had my back, and there is no doubt that if anything happened, he would be there to take care of me.
0: So when she heard police were interviewing her brother about a murder, she questioned him herself.
5: And I asked Derek, what is this? He said, I don't know. I said, what happened? He said, I don't know what happened.
2: So he didn't say that he knew anything about Crystal Taylor's death?
5: Nothing about Crystal Taylor's death.
2: It sounds to me like you were pretty fixated on Derek pretty early.
1: Well, he was one of our top three. Because remember, we're looking at the son's father. We're looking at her love interest on and off guy, Dino. And we're looking at now Derek.
2: How did Javonte's father react when you told him Crystal had been murdered?
1: His reaction was shock. He was shocked.
0: And her boyfriend Dino was devastated, police said. More important, both men had alibis. Witnesses put them nowhere near Crystal's apartment at the time of the murder. The same was true for Derek Smyer. His neighbors saw him at home at 7:30 that morning, meaning he couldn't have shot Crystal.
2: Doesn't sound like it was enough to hold anybody on at that point.
1: No.
0: But soon enough, there would be another person police would be looking at.
6: Coming up.
7: And I came around the corner, and it was a guy. He was sitting on the stairs, and he startled me a little bit. I kind of got this instinct that said, remember what he looked like.
6: Sisters turned investigators?
7: We've been watching cold case and, yeah, and Criminal Files, so we thought we were real detectives. He wasn't going to get away with killing our sister.
6: When Dateline continues.
0: Sometimes the things people have to deal with after a loved one is murdered only intensify the agony. There was the bloody mess left at the crime scene. Crystal's pastor and a family friend stepped in to clean it so the family wouldn't have to. The sisters were asked to donate Crystal's organs. That proved too difficult a question to answer quickly. And there was one more thing.
2: Somebody told you you had to name the baby?
7: She was already going to name him Jeremiah, so we just stuck with it.
0: Jeremiah Taylor wasn't supposed to be born for 20 more weeks. He never got a birth certificate, only a death certificate. Then the coroner released his body, along with his mother's, so their family could say goodbye.
8: It was an open casket. I remember I wanted to reach out and touch her, and I just kind of sat in the chair looking down on the floor, waiting for it to be over.
0: In the days after Christy died, everyone in the family spoke with police, hoping they could help in some way, anyway. Michelle had a story about the day before Christy died. As she left with the kids that morning, there was a man in the lobby of their building.
7: And I came around the corner, and it was a guy. He was sitting on the stairs, and when I came around, he startled me a little bit. So I stopped to ask him, what was he doing there? And then he told me he was waiting for someone.
0: Michelle had a bad feeling about him.
7: I kind of got this instinct that said, remember what he looked like. And then I froze on what he looked like and went on about my business.
0: And she warned Christy about the man.
7: I called her to tell her that it was a strange guy that was on the stairs. Just be careful when she came out.
0: So, was the man Michelle saw on Monday the same man witnesses saw on Tuesday, running from the scene after the murder?
9: What I'd like to do, Shavana, is just know a little bit about...
0: Police brought in Shavana Hall, the 11-year-old schoolgirl who saw the running man.
9: Did he have anything on his head? Yeah.
0: With her mom at her side, she worked with a forensic artist from the Los Angeles Sheriff's Department on a sketch of the suspect.
9: What can you tell me about his nose, his eyes, his mouth?
0: Michelle worked with the same artist.
2: Does the description of the guy Crystal's sister says was waiting on the staircase, does that match the description of the guy people say were running away after the shooting?
1: Almost identical.
0: Here's the sketch, drawn from both their descriptions.
2: Were you happy with the final sketch? It looked like the guy?
7: Oh, yeah. It looked like him.
0: But he didn't look like any of the men in Crystal Taylor's life. Not Derek. Not Dino. And not Javonte's father, Kenneth. cops would have to figure out who he was and where to find him. Monica and Michelle didn't want to wait for that.
10: We've been watching cold case and, yeah. and criminal files and all that, so we thought we were real detectives.
0: Too much TV can be a dangerous thing. Or maybe this was the dynamic of the Taylor family. The sisters, who were going to together help Crystal raise her son, were now helping solve her murder. So, sketch in hand, they canvassed the neighborhood.
11: You, not the police?
12: She became so obsessed. It worried me how obsessed she was with, and she would say, he's not going to get away with doing this to my baby sister.
0: Tia was afraid her mom and her aunt were putting their own lives in danger.
12: I threatened to tell the police, like, you guys are not supposed to be doing that. Like, you guys don't have weapons. What are you going to do? What are you looking for? And then what are you going to do if you find it?
0: But there's no arguing with success. Michelle and Monica's amateur detective work paid off. After showing the sketch around, they got a tip. The guy in the sketch was a gangbanger who went by the street name C. Styles. Now, the sisters wanted to find him.
11: If you're right, if this is the guy, he's a killer and a gangbanger. Mm-hmm. And you're just going to what? Walk up on him and say...
10: He wasn't going to get away with killing our sister.
13: I wanted to be able to tell the police where he was. Like, come, let's go get him.
0: They didn't find him. But they did tell Detective Williams, who ran the name through a gang database and discovered, unfortunately, there was more than one C. Styles.
1: There's a big C. Styles. There's a little C. Styles.
0: Eventually, Williams found a C. Styles who'd been on probation at the time of the murder.
1: Our first goal was to identify the connection between the C. Styles and Crystal Taylor. Any gang affiliation, any relatives? Was he a boyfriend, ex-boyfriend? The sisters say no. Her friends say no. There's no evidence to support that they even knew each other.
2: Although maybe they knew each other and she didn't tell anybody.
1: Exactly. We have to also keep that as a card on the table. Okay, so how can we start proving this up? Let's start examining where their lines may have crossed. Crystal Taylor works in Carson. Oh, she goes to Anderson Park. Oh, there's information that C. Styles hangs out at Anderson Park. Okay.
0: They brought in C. Styles. Legal name, Skylar Moore.
2: You say to him, what do you have to do with the murder of Crystal Taylor? And he says,
1: I don't know her. I did not do this. But he's studying her photo.
0: And then C. Styles continued to talk.
1: He's coming up with an analysis of the person who would have done this. And he refers to the person as, this person had a lot of rage. This person has a lot of rage in them to do that.
2: As opposed to just saying, nope. I didn't do any murder. I don't know who this is.
1: Exactly.
2: I don't know what you're talking about.
1: Exactly.
0: That seemed rather strange, but so did this. There was no obvious reason for C. Styles to kill Crystal Taylor.
2: True that if you're worried about becoming a victim of gang violence, you're probably safest in the morning because these guys stay up very late and don't roll out of bed until late morning or noon.
1: Now, I'm not going to say that that's a fact, but it's more true than not.
2: If somebody is up and working at 7 or 7:30 in the morning, they...
1: Their paths just wouldn't cross. Not normally. Not a hardcore, serious type of person like a C. Style.
0: So, was he the man in the parking garage? On that question, C. Styles wasn't terribly helpful. But then he did something surprising. After staring at Crystal's photo and floating theories about her killer, C. Styles suddenly confessed to a different murder of a rival gang member.
2: I don't do this for a living, but he wasn't even being charged with that, and you weren't even asking him about that.
1: I didn't even know there was a murder.
2: So why would he blurt that out?
1: You have to understand C. Styles' mentality. C. Styles' mentality is that there's nobility in killing the enemy. There is no nobility or honor in killing a lady who's pregnant.
2: Someone who's innocent.
1: Yes.
2: Not somebody in the life.
1: Right. Because it goes right in line with building your resume. So if your resume as a gangster is that I go out and I put in work for my gang, including killing, including robbery, Well, eventually you're going to have to prove that, okay, when the last time you killed somebody? When the last time you did a robbery? Well, this is his advertisement by taking claim for, yeah, I shot these guys. I shot this guy. I killed him. But I wouldn't do her. I wouldn't kill her.
0: Detective Williams was convinced C. Stiles was only copping to the other murder to distance himself from Crystal's. And then, all the witnesses in Crystal's murder picked him out of a lineup. 2 months after Crystal Taylor's death, Skylar Moore, a.k.a. C. Stiles, was charged with murdering her and her unborn baby, Jeremiah. Justice seemed close at hand. It was not.
11: Coming up...
13: I'm looking for this guy day and night.
10: Yeah.
11: And then you see
13: him
11: finally.
13: I'm obsessed with
11: him. And he's in court right in front of you.
6: Face to face with a confessed killer.
11: You weren't afraid to testify.
10: Oh, yes, I was.
7: I was praying and asking God to make us strong enough. But I was really scared.
14: 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Considering Claire isn't in Paris right now, that seemed odd to the bank and to Claire. Two taps later, Claire says nope to the charge and Wells Fargo is on the case. However you make money work, Wells Fargo can work with that.
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0: When someone you love dies violently, there are so many emotions, anger, loss, even sometimes the fear that you'll be next.
1: I was afraid opening the door in the morning, like there's a blind spot when I first walk out. Like, I'm literally looking out like this every morning.
2: You all looking over your shoulders?
1: Over our shoulders, really bad. I was in almost a post-traumatic stress syndrome kind of thing, just nervous all the time.
0: With Skylar Moore, a.k.a. C. Stiles, charged in the murder, there was some sense of relief.
1: To know that this guy was off the street was some comfort, because he was the one that could show up and kill anybody.
0: Even so, the sisters were still afraid to face him at the preliminary hearing.
2: Tough to be in the courtroom and see him?
1: Oh, yeah. We were crying as soon as we walked through the door in court, but we thought, like, I don't know what I'm going to do when I see him, you know, the shooter. I'm looking for this guy day and night.
3: Yeah, yeah.
2: And then you see him finally.
1: I'm obsessed with him.
2: And he's in court right in front of you.
1: And then he's in court right in front of me, and I'm expecting to have this visceral reaction to him. And I felt like...
4: Like he had some remorse, because I remember we told the detective, he looked like he has some remorse.
0: The detective didn't buy it for a minute.
4: She was like, no, he's a straight-up killer. He don't have no remorse.
0: Whatever the Taylors saw, that hint of humanity in a cold-blooded killer, C. Stiles still scared them.
2: You weren't afraid to testify.
4: Oh, yes, I was.
2: But you went ahead and did it.
4: I went in and did it because I was praying and asking God to make us strong enough to be able to do whatever it is we needed to do. Oh, but I was really scared.
0: Michelle testified she saw C. Stiles at Crystal's building the day before the shooting. It was up to other witnesses to place him there the day Crystal was killed, and there were several who could. The man making his kids breakfast. A neighbor who saw a man who looked like C. Stiles around 1 that same morning watching the building. Another neighbor who actually knew C. Stiles and thought he saw him loitering in the area. Except... all those witnesses were afraid to testify in open court against a known gang member. All except one, the schoolgirl, who may not have known enough to be afraid.
2: Miss Hall, who was a child, essentially, when she saw someone running away from the scene of Crystal Taylor's murder, she was willing to continue testifying.
5: Yes, she was.
2: But her family was pretty worried, her mother in particular.
5: Yes, her mother was really, really concerned about that.
0: The DA had his own concerns. The testimony of a schoolgirl and the sister of the victim didn't seem enough to convict. And that's about all the evidence they had. Police never found any DNA, fingerprints, or forensic evidence that linked C. Stiles to the garage of Crystal Taylor's apartment. And while they found a .38 caliber bullet lodged in Crystal's brain, they never found the gun that fired it. Let alone link that gun to C. Stiles or anyone else. If C. Stiles went to trial and was acquitted, that would be the end of it. And so, rather than take that chance, the DA dropped the charges.
2: When the prosecutor said, we don't want to try this case now because we don't have the evidence right now and the witnesses are skittish, we want to wait. And you think that's going to be a couple of months, maybe a year.
0: Instead, many months passed, and nothing happened. The nation grew obsessed with the murder of a 27-year-old pregnant woman. But it wasn't Crystal Taylor.
1: Lacey Peterson's case is showing on the news every night, and Chrissy's the same beautiful young lady pregnant, and there's no coverage. You're offended that everybody is going on with life, like the world kept going. Just one person's gone, and people go to work the next morning, the birds are still chirping, and it all offends you. It's just weird.
2: And you're thinking, when's our turn?
1: Yeah, then I'm like, when is our turn?
0: Momo died 6 months after her daughter, Crystal. Her family says the cause was as much heartbreak as heart disease. And all of that took a huge toll on the Taylors.
6: Everyone was hurting, so no one really wanted to be around what would bring up that sadness again. And that was us in being together. Mm-hmm. So we separated for a while.
2: And so what had been a big, happy, close family kind of splintered.
1: Yeah.
0: C. Stiles was convicted of the gang murder he had admitted to. His sentence, life in prison. And Crystal Taylor's murder remained officially unsolved. The sisters were sure C. Stiles had pulled the trigger. But they were sure of something else, too. C. Stiles had no reason to kill their sister. Someone put him up to it. And they thought they knew who that someone was.
3: Coming up.
6: He did this to Christy. He did this to all of us.
2: And he got away with it.
3: The chilling clue that Crystal had given her family.
2: You're all kind of beating yourself up for not listening to Christy's warning.
4: Exactly.
7: I whispered, that's the guy. That's the guy who had Crystal Taylor killed.
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0: For the Taylor family, history had been split in two. There was before, when they had Crystal and life was good. And then there was after.
4: People kind of started treating us like, are y'all still talking about that? Or this
2: and they just kind of want you to move on.
4: They want you to move on. Everybody wanted us
2: and
4: to move on.
2: And you say, well, I can't really move on.
4: Because you start feeling like, well, who life is this? Because you want me to go back to what life? This is my life. I don't have a life to go back to.
0: They couldn't move forward. They couldn't go back. But they kept going over the last days of Crystal's life, rewinding to that trip when they visited their ailing mother in Texas. They arrived back in Los Angeles in the middle of the night, Saturday into Sunday. Yet Crystal still woke up very early the next morning.
6: She insisted on going to church. We were all thinking to sleep in, but she got up and she prayed and then she cried. She was going through something, she just wasn't sharing it with us.
0: The next day was Monday, the morning Michelle saw a suspicious man on the stairs of the apartment building. She warned Crystal, who went a different way to the garage, which might have saved her life, for 24 hours. What they didn't learn until much later was that Crystal left work crying on that last day of her life. She didn't say anything to her family that night, but she did act differently.
6: She went around the room and she hugged everyone.
15: And she never did that.
6: I think she just didn't want to worry anyone, and I think she kind of just hoped that everything would work out.
0: What was the matter with Crystal Taylor? They rewound their mental tape a little further, and there it was, a moment. It happened during their car trip back from Texas.
6: She was on her phone listening to something, and she put her phone down, and she said, if anything happens to me, it was Derek.
0: Derek Smyre, the father of her unborn child.
2: Did she go into any detail about what he'd said to her to make her say that?
6: No, she didn't. The conversation turned into, don't worry about him, don't worry about him helping with the baby.
0: They thought that's all it was. Derek didn't want to help raise his child. Now they replayed that moment over and over.
1: We should have said, wait, what did he say to you? Yeah. But instead of that, we were like, we don't need him. Like, just hang out. Don't even talk to him. You know, that kind of just
9: exactly
1: showing her the kind of support, because we're so used to just picking up our burdens and going.
2: She brought it up that she was worried, but you didn't hear it, or it didn't sound bad enough. You're all kind of beating yourself up for not listening to Christy's warning.
4: Exactly.
2: Even though it sounds to me like you'd almost have to be a mind reader to know that she was really concerned.
4: Yeah.
0: The years started to pass, and this family thought a lot about Derek Smyer. Crystal had said if something happened to her, it was Derek. They believed he was the only one who had something to gain from her death. As they had done with C. Stiles, Michelle and Monica now tried to find Derek.
1: I didn't know Derek's name. I thought his name was Myers. And I was spelling Derek the wrong way and looking for him like just forever.
0: If they had managed to tail Derek, they would have found a guy who didn't seem to fit the profile of a killer. He was doing well, says his sister Danielle.
15: He had gotten his bachelor's degree in business. He had went on to start his own company. He was doing great. He was always happy. He was always in good spirits. He was driven.
0: He still had that silver Mustang convertible with the custom plates, My Whip. Although Monica and Michelle never spotted the car, Tia did.
6: I stopped at a light, and Derek pulled up next to me in a car, the top down, listening to music. I just felt like this was so unfair that it's a nice sunny day, and he's going on with life. It just, like, tripped me out. Like, this guy really just did this to my family. He did this to Christy. He did this to Momo. He did this to my mom and Michelle, to Javante, to all of us.
2: And he got away with it.
0: Even Detective Robbie Williams saw Derek one day at the airport.
5: My wife and I were on our way to a vacation. And I look up and I see Derek walk right past us.
0: Williams had never forgotten Crystal Taylor. He'd taken her case file with him as he moved up the promotional ladder from detective to lieutenant. He'd always shared the family's suspicions that Derek was somehow behind Crystal's murder. But he also knew he didn't have enough evidence to arrest him.
5: I whispered to my wife, that's the guy. That's the guy who had Crystal Taylor killed.
2: That's got to be like a knife in you. I mean, if that's what you think, if you think that's the guy who had Crystal Taylor killed, well, here he is. Out, free, breathing the same air you are, maybe going on vacation just like you are, having a great time. He got away with it.
0: Or so it seemed. Help was about to come from the last place anyone expected. On the day Crystal was murdered, when Detective Robbie Williams first saw Derek Smyer at Anderson Park, Derek wasn't alone.
5: There was a group of men sitting near a cement picnic area talking.
2: You hadn't even heard the name C. Stiles at
5: that
2: point.
5: We hadn't even heard of a C. Stiles.
0: But much later, after C. Stiles was arrested and Detective Williams got a good look at him, he thought the gangbanger looked familiar.
2: You think the first time you saw Derek Smyer, you think he was with C. Stiles at that point?
5: Yes, I think he was in the company of C. Stiles.
2: So if you're right, they were hanging out together just a couple hours after the murder?
5: Yes.
2: If only you'd known.
5: If I had only known.
0: And now, a decade later, there was no way to prove who the man in the park might have been.
2: And Crystal's dead, C. Stiles serving time for another murder, and nothing's happening to Derek.
5: Nothing was happening to Derek that I could see. But I'm a believer of karma. Either in this life or the next, you're going to pay for what you've done wrong.
2: I'm guessing you were preferring that it was this life.
5: Yes.
0: Maybe it was karma. Maybe it was luck. Maybe it was good police work. But whatever it was, on June 15th, 2011, L.A. Sheriff's Detectives Richard Lopez and his partner Beth Smith found themselves at a Northern California prison with a few hours to kill.
16: She mentioned that Skylar Moore's here, and I always wanted to talk to him about a 2001 murder that occurred in Hawthorne.
0: That would be Crystal Taylor's murder. Detective Smith had worked with Hawthorne PD on the case. She knew Derek Smyer would never spill, but would C. Stiles.
16: I said, we've got 3 hours till the plane ride. Let's pull him.
3: Coming up.
17: We're looking for some help on some cases.
3: A conversation with the convict.
17: If you tell us something that you remember, truthfully remember, and we can corroborate it, we can get you moved out of California. like a weirdo.
3: Is C. Stiles about to come clean? When Dateline continues.
0: The cold steel of a .38 can fire a bullet at 1,000 feet per second. The speed of justice is not nearly as fast. Crystal Taylor was killed September 25, 2001. 10 years later, her unsolved murder was still an open case. Detectives believed Skylar Moore, a.k.a. C. Stiles, was the person who shot her. But they didn't have enough evidence to try him. And they thought the father of Crystal's unborn child, Derek Smyer, might have been involved as well. But there was nothing linking him to C. Stiles, except, possibly, the alleged trigger man himself. Now, L.A. Sheriff's Detectives Richard Lopez and Beth Smith were at a Northern California prison, sitting right across from C. Stiles.
9: Remember we had arrested you on that case when that woman was killed, the pregnant woman, in Hawthorne? Later, what that other murder from the
18: I need a little more detail.
9: Do you remember when we arrested you? Usually people at least remember when I arrested
18: them. Nothing like that.
0: C. Stiles was saying even less than he did back in 2001. So Detective Lowe

0: Because you can't go on the main yard, am I right? Okay, well, we're looking for some help on some cases. Now, one hand washes the other. If you tell us something that you remember, truthfully remember, and we can corroborate it, we can get you moved out of California.
1: Like a weirdo.
0: Arizona, Illinois, Tennessee.
2: Detective Lopez assured C. Stiles this wasn't your typical police interrogation.
0: We didn't read your Miranda rights, right? So anything you say cannot be used against you. And we're not trying to put a case on you, but we're just trying to get the truth.
2: Then Detective Lopez showed C. Stiles some photos of Crystal Taylor and Derek Smyre.
0: I got a sneaking suspicion you might recognize some of them faces. Okay, you're Skyler, from what we know, you know what's up, okay? It's a good act, though. It's survival. And, you know, and no one's supposed to talk to the police, I know that. You know, but everybody does, dude. You know that.
3: I mean, you're told from when they're young kids, you know, snitches get stitches, and you don't talk to the police. So when they finally break that barrier and they come and they open the floodgates, they have a tendency to talk then. And all the things that bothered them when they were in the life begin to come out.
4: And that's what happened here.
3: Yes.
2: Bit by bit, C. Stiles started to talk. Turns out that was him in the park with Derek. He met Derek playing pickup basketball at the same park where Derek met Crystal. And that was the connection investigators had long looked for between C. Stiles and Derek Smyre. And C. Stiles said back in the summer of 2001, Derek began complaining about a problem named Crystal Taylor.
3: He described Derek as being desperate because of this pregnant girl. He said that Derek had called her gold digger and that by getting rid of her, that takes care of the problem of having child support.
2: So he said he and Derek worked out a deal. C. Stiles would pull the trigger, and Derek Smyre would owe him a favor.
5: Did he promise you money or did he promise you dope?
6: It was just a mixture.
4: That's how this works? I always thought that when you wanted somebody killed, you had to pay money for that.
3: Everybody glamorizes it and thinks it's that way, but in Skyler's mind, this was easier for him to do. He could do this, and then, of course, Derek would be indebted to him.
2: And there would be no money trail linking the two men. C. Stiles said Derek told him where Crystal lived.
3: Skyler says he scouts the location. He's there waiting for the victim to come down the stairs. In fact, I believe he runs into his sister.
4: The day before.
3: The day before, right, exactly. And so on the day of it, he goes and waits, lies in wait for her, and she comes down to the car and he shoots her. And then he runs out of the garage area.
4: You're looking at a guy who's, by all accounts, kind of a hardened gangbanger, living that life. What's in it for him to confess to one more murder when he's already in there doing life without parole?
3: I can't speak to all of them, but I can speak to this one. He felt bad about this, and he wanted to make it right.
4: Killing a pregnant woman bothered him.
3: Yes.
4: Killing those other people did not.
3: Didn't seem to, no.
2: Police thought they finally had the story of who killed Crystal Taylor. But it was a story they couldn't tell in court. Not yet, anyway.
7: Coming up, that dynamic duo of sister detectives wasn't done yet.
4: Cagney and Lacey shift their focus to Derek.
8: We never thought he should get away with it.
7: When Dateline continues.
2: By 2011, for the Taylor family, Crystal's murder was an ugly scar that was never going to heal.
8: We'd almost stop being as obsessed with it.
4: But you still want an answer.
8: But we still want an answer.
2: Then the phone rang. Detectives shared the big news about their prison interview with C. Stiles.
8: And they said, well, the shooter confessed.
2: And told them it was Derek Smyre who put him up to it.
4: In his confession, Mr. Stiles said he saw another woman on the stairs. And thought maybe that was Christy.
8: Mm-hmm.
4: That was you.
9: Mm-hmm. And he said he considered killing me.
8: That was devastating.
4: You were that close to getting killed.
9: Mm-hmm. Yeah.
2: Detectives still had to figure out how to use C. Stiles' off-the-record confession to make an on-the-record case against Derek.

0: Eric. In the meantime, sisters Michelle and Monica couldn't resist going back to prowling the streets, looking for clues.
1: Cagney and Lacey shift their focus to Derek.
2: We never thought he should get away with it. When the police said, come in, we want to talk to you, we're going to reopen the case, I have a notebook now. I'm like, oh, Smyers. So I wrote it down. And then I go back and I found, like, businesses they had.
0: They also figured out where Derek lived.
1: Are you regularly driving by his house?
2: No, we were, you know, back on the job. Making sure since the case was reopened, they had enough evidence this time.
0: By then, Detective Lopez at the Sheriff's Homicide Bureau had pulled out the old files and read everything. Police reports, forensic reports, interview notes. And what he read lined up with what C. Stiles had told him.
3: The description of the place, the description of meeting the victim's sister the day prior, the way he ran out of the place, all those things were, you know, matched what he was telling us, and we were able to corroborate.
0: With all that information, Lopez decided to take a chance, arrest Derek, apply some pressure, and see if he would crack. So 9 years and 10 months after Crystal Taylor's murder, Derek Smyer once again sat in a police interview room.
3: He felt like he had to control everything that happened in the interview. He would answer a question, but before he answered it, he would give a preamble as to why his answer was this.
0: Lopez pushed him, told Derek that C. Stiles had confessed and implicated Derek. Derek denied everything. Lopez thought he was lying, but what he was not doing was cracking.
3: I said, you know, you're not a likable person. I don't know if anybody's going to believe you. And he just didn't seem to mind.
0: Of course, it's possible Derek wasn't worried because he wasn't guilty.
1: During those 10 years, from 2001 to 2011, what's Derek doing and how is he? Does he seem like a guy with a cloud over his head?
4: No. He seems like a man who's flourishing.
0: Derek's sister Danielle was shocked by the arrest. She says the way she and Derek grew up was a world away from people like C. Stiles and from crimes like murder.
4: We played, we were into sports. We had two extremely active parents that were a part of all of our sports leagues, that were taking us to summer camps.
0: She says Derek did go off track in high school. He was just 16 when his girlfriend Tracy got pregnant. It was news their parents were not happy to hear.
4: They were in shock, especially my dad. My dad is very traditional, you know, believes that children should be born in wedlock, as Derek and I were.
0: Derek's daughter, Sydney, was born in April of 1998, and instantly Derek Smyer had to be an adult.
4: He dropped out of high school so that he could get a full-time job, and even though he wasn't making much, he was still doing what he could to support that baby.
1: That changes your life.
4: That does change your life.
1: And that forestalls a lot of your options.
4: Absolutely, absolutely. But Derek, he was a hardworking guy.
0: In 2002, the year after Crystal died, Derek Smyer had another daughter with the same woman.
5: If I fall, all this footage is being deleted.
0: For the most part, he wasn't a full-time dad. But Danielle says he was in his children's lives, as was the whole Smyer family. Danielle insists this father of two wouldn't commission a murder over an unplanned pregnancy, if, in fact, he even was the father of Crystal's child.
1: Did Derek tell you that he was dating Crystal Taylor?
4: No. I never heard of Crystal Taylor before he was actually arrested in 2011.
1: Did Derek ever mention that he had gotten a girl pregnant and was concerned about that?
4: No, he didn't tell me that.
0: And she was adamant. There's no way her brother hung out with a gangbanger.
1: Skylar Moore, a.k.a. C. Stiles. Ever meet him?
4: No.
1: Ever hear Derek talk about him?
4: Never hear Derek talk about him.
1: Derek friends with any gang members?
4: My parents are extremely traditional. They weren't into gang violence or any of that nonsense. Derek would not bring gang members to the house or affiliate himself with gang members. Furthermore, no one's seen Derek ever, ever, with any gang member.
0: Danielle said her brother had nothing to do with Crystal's murder and that C. Stiles was a liar.
4: He is known as a jailhouse snitch, and he is harassed and beaten up by people where he's currently housed at. The deal for him is that he gets relocated out of state to a place where nobody knows him.
0: She says the cops simply took the path of least resistance.
4: They had it out for Derek from the start.
1: Because?
4: Because he seemed like the probable person. My brother is not a perfect man, but him being pulled in, harassed by the police, his children being taken from him, it's not my brother's fault. My brother's an innocent man.
0: And maybe she was right. Just days after Derek was arrested, the DA said there was not enough evidence to prosecute him.
3: We had to let him go. We had to let him go. And it was tough letting him go.
0: Derek Smyer was once again a free man.
3: I bet he thought he was clear. I bet you he thought he was done. He's never going to see us again.
0: If that's true, he was wrong.
6: Coming up, someone steps forward with a stunning new lead.
3: She was assaulted and her neck was cut.
6: Another attack on another pregnant woman.
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2: Derek Smyre was out of jail. He insisted he was an innocent man. A father of two who had no reason to commission a murder just because he got someone pregnant. But detectives were still investigating, and what they heard made them more convinced than ever that Derek had Crystal killed. They spoke with Tracy, the mother of Derek's children. Early on in the case, she had avoided the cops. Now she was eager to tell them what she said happened in 1998 when she was pregnant with Derek's first child.
3: She got lured to the back of her apartment on the promise to be taken to a doctor's appointment by Smyre, and she was assaulted and her neck was cut.
4: By some other person.
3: Rushed to the hospital, and she told us that she was very leery because Derek had never asked to take her to the doctor before, and instead of picking her up in front, he asked her to come into the rear of the alley, where it's darker and doesn't have much access to public view.
2: There's the scar from the attack, and according to Tracy, it was just the beginning.
4: And that wasn't the last time she was assaulted while she was pregnant.
3: No, it wasn't.
2: Tracy told police that in 2002, when she was pregnant with their second child, she was attacked again.
3: She was knocked to the ground, and the assailant tried to kick her in the stomach.
4: That person was never caught.
3: Right.
4: And whoever cut her throat in the previous incident was never caught.
3: That's correct.
2: Tracy now told the cops she believed Derek was behind both attacks. She also said in both cases he wanted her to have an abortion, but that she had refused.
4: After you're pregnant by one guy, and you get lured to the back of your apartment building and then somebody tries to kill you, why you continue your relationship with that guy?
3: You have to understand Mr. Derek Smyre. And one thing he is a manipulator of women.
2: Cops saw a pattern, one that was reinforced by something else they learned.
3: As the investigation continued, we discovered that Derek had been to prison for a federal offense of scamming money from a bank.
2: It happened in 2004. Here's Derek in this fuzzy bank security photo, stealing money from other people's bank accounts. Turned out he had a girlfriend who worked at a credit union. He got account numbers from her and used them to move money into accounts he controlled.
4: What happened to the $80,000 that they scammed?
3: The investigators then didn't find it, and we tried to look for it too, and we never found it.
4: You heard about Derek serving federal time on that bank charge.
5: Yes. I wasn't surprised. I wasn't surprised at who he used as an accomplice.
4: His girlfriend?
5: Yes.
4: Why were you not surprised by that?
5: Because Derek possesses that type of selfish type of what can you do for me type of mentality.
4: Manipulative.
5: Manipulator, self-centered, and arrogant.
2: Maybe that's why Derek never shied away from talking with the cops. And why he never asked for a lawyer. Or maybe he just wasn't guilty.
6: Definitely he thought he was smarter than we were anyways. I mean, you know, what did we have?
2: When Derek was briefly arrested, detectives asked him who he was with at Anderson Park on the day Crystal was murdered. Remember, Detective Williams thought later it was probably C. Stiles, but cops had no way to prove it. And then, under questioning, Derek gave them one.
6: He goes, I saw a woman in the back seat.
2: The back seat of Detective Williams' police car. The woman Derek saw was Jana Paletto, Crystal's friend from work, who'd accompanied Detective Williams. Derek said he saw her quite clearly.
6: The look on her face was she was totally distraught. That's what he said.
2: Which gave Detective Lopez an idea.
6: If he is that close to see that she's totally distraught, then she should have a pretty good look at who he was talking to.
2: At the time, no one had thought to show Jana Pauletto a photo of C. Stiles. But now they did. And she said,
6: "That's who Derek was talking to in the park."
2: That was the missing link, a witness who could connect C. Stiles to Derek Smyer. Then, one last piece. The DA wanted C. Stiles interviewed again.
7: How are you?
8: Fine, you?
7: Good, good. I'm Danette Myers. I'm the DA.
2: This time, they made sure what he said could be used in court.
9: You have the right to remain silent. Do you understand?
8: Yes.
2: C. Stiles told the same story with the same details, how he met Derek, and how Derek wanted help with Crystal Taylor.
7: Do you talk about when you're going to kill her?
8: I told him I was going to throw it, but I told him ASAP, as soon as I get the opportunity.
2: Police once again arrested Derek Smyer for the murder of Crystal Taylor, and this time they thought they had the goods. A jury, though, would have other ideas.
10: Coming up, a bombshell from the defense. Did someone else kill Crystal?
11: Witnesses testify to hearing an argument. She was confronting her killer.
12: That's when she was shot.
11: Absolutely.
10: Was this murder a hit at all?
13: This is breaking me.
10: When Dateline continues.
2: It took police 10 years to arrest Derek Smyer for the murder of Crystal Taylor. It took another 5 years to bring him to trial. And Detective Robbie Williams knew the case wasn't airtight.
4: Juries like DNA.
5: DNA, blood trail, in this case, a money transfer. In this case, the lack of cell phone records attaching the two defendants together.
2: The only thing connecting Derek to the murder was the confession of the trigger man, Skylar Moore, a.k.a. C. Stiles. But there was no guarantee the jury would take the word of a gangbanger over the word of the clean-cut Derek Smyer. So it was with nervous anticipation that Crystal's family filed into the courthouse on July 11, 2016.
14: The facts and the law and your common sense will lead you to one conclusion. Crystal Taylor died at the hands of Skylar Moore and Derek Smyer.
2: Prosecutor Danette Myers told jurors Crystal's murder and the attacks on Derek's other girlfriend, Tracy Williamson, were no coincidence.
14: He has a motive to do it because he doesn't want to have the kids. He doesn't want to pay child support.
2: The prosecution claimed that while Derek may have failed to stop Tracy from having her two children, he found the right man for the job of stopping Crystal, his basketball buddy, C. Stiles.
14: He's a gang member. He's a killer. And Mr. Smyer knew who to go to when he wanted Crystal Taylor taken care of.
15: Would you go right over there and have a seat?
2: Prosecutors showed the jury the admitted hitman's videotaped confession.
8: I just seen her come down from the front way stairs. It was still kind of dark. That's when I killed her.
7: How'd you do that? What'd you do?
8: Just shot her.
7: When you left the area, did you go back and tell Derek what you'd done?
8: After that, I seen him. Not immediately after that.
2: Then they called C. Stiles to testify. But instead of tying a bow on the case, he lobbed a grenade and blew it to pieces. C. Stiles told the jury everything he said on that tape was a lie.
4: People have false confessions all the time. It happens all the time.
2: Calvin Schneider was Derek Smyer's defense attorney. He said C. Stiles made up a story the cops wanted to hear. He was hoping to get better treatment in prison.
4: He came in and admitted that they made these offers to him and that's why he did it.
16: You think police kind of rushed to judgment here?
4: Absolutely. Because they had a hunch, they went with my client and they excluded others.
2: Schneider told the jury that without C. Stiles' confession, there was no evidence linking Derek to the murder.
17: They are alleging multiple conversations, planning, without any proof of where, when, how.
12: There's no emails between Moore and Smyre. There's no text messages. There's no phone calls.
2: The defense portrayed Derek as a man who loved his children, not one who would try to have them murdered.
12: There's Mr. Smyre again, in the hospital, holding his baby. And I think it's important when you are looking at this case that you evaluate his expression on his face in these photos. Proud father or killer?
2: Not only was Derek Smyre innocent of Crystal's murder, said the defense, maybe C. Stiles was too. There was no physical evidence placing him in that parking garage. Maybe, they said, this wasn't a hit after all.
11: Several of the witnesses testify to hearing an argument, and then all of a sudden the argument ended, there was a pause and a gunshot. It is absolutely inconsistent with a hired hit.
2: If not a hit, then what happened? The defense had a theory. It involves this photo of Crystal's son, Javonte, found near her body.
12: It's obvious that Miss Taylor was holding that picture when she got shot.
2: Schneider wasn't allowed to directly spell out his theory for the jury. He did for us.
11: I think she was confronting her killer, saying, the only thing you're going to see is a photograph of your son until you pay child support.
16: And you think that's when she was shot?
11: Absolutely.
2: The defense suggested Javonte's father killed Crystal. Never mind that police had cleared him early on. Derek's lawyer told the jury his client was an innocent man.
12: But this tragedy, it will be compounded if you convict a person that is not involved.
13: And I'm asking for a not guilty verdict on all counts. Thank you very much.
2: Crystal's family was worried. They could only hope the jury believed C. Stiles' video confession and not his recantation of it. The wait for a verdict was agonizing.
18: That was painful.
2: One day passed. Then two, 3 days in.
18: I'm nervous. I don't want to do this again. I can't do this again. It's not easy.
2: Then it was a week. Then 1 week turned into two.
18: I'm like, I'm just praying. I just keep praying no matter what I see or what I hear. I keep praying.
2: Every day the waiting was harder. That was true for Derek's family too.
19: I started getting nervous. I was there every day, anxiously waiting so that we could hear that verdict, so we could hear that Derek was not guilty. I would see the jurors come out of there, red in the face, almost like they're arguing back there.
4: Like they've been yelling.
19: Like they've been yelling.
20: We're on the record in Peaver's Smyre defendant's presence.
2: After 21 days, the jury reassembled in the courtroom.
20: The jury has not been able to reach a verdict.
2: They were stuck.
20: I do declare a mistrial.
18: This is breaking me. I hope by the time it's time to do it again, I'll pull it back together. But today, I don't want to do it again.
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2: It was like their own nightmarish Groundhog Day. Nearly 9 months after the mistrial, Crystal Taylor's family once again entered a courthouse, wondering if this time justice would finally be served.
4: You feeling any better about the beginning of the second trial than you were at the beginning of the first trial?
6: I did. I think because we kind of knew what to expect. We knew what they were going to say. We knew what we had.
4: And what you didn't have.
6: Right. And we'd hoped that, you know, whatever mistakes were made from the first trial, they'd learn from them and prepare for them and do better.
2: Two big differences this time around. First, Skylar Moore, a.k.a. C. Stiles, was on trial along with Derek, although each defendant had his own jury. And second, Derek's jury would not see C. Stiles' disputed videotape confession. It was ruled inadmissible. So prosecutors focused on Derek's motive. Here was a man, they told the jury, who'd do almost anything to avoid paying child support.
9: Crystal and her five-month unborn son were killed with one gunshot. One gunshot to the back of her head.
2: That, said the prosecution, fit a pattern.
14: You do solemnly state that
2: they called Derek's old girlfriend, Tracy Williamson, who repeated her story that the first time she was pregnant with Derek's child, she was attacked by a man she didn't know.
27: He put a knife to my throat.
7: Did he cut you with the knife?
27: Yes.
2: And then, during her second pregnancy, a second attack.
27: Somebody came and slapped me in the face. And I went on the side of the car, and somebody stomped me on my stomach and my face.
2: Then Derek's own daughter took the stand against him. She didn't testify in the first trial, but she told this jury that Derek seemed to hate being a father.
28: He would come during major occasions, birthdays and things like that. He was very ill-tempered. He didn't spend much time with me. When he did, it just seemed like it was kind of for show. You know, when people were around, he'd behave a certain way. And when those people left, he would go back to his ill-temperedness and his kind of monstrous ways.
2: To help explain how Derek had Crystal killed, prosecutors again called her sister Michelle, who'd been through the emotional ringer when she testified in the first trial.
29: I was afraid of what it was going to do to me mentally the second time. I was afraid for myself.
2: Nevertheless, Michelle mustered the courage to take the stand and testify to seeing the alleged gunman C. Stiles in their apartment complex the day before her sister's murder.
7: What did you say to the defendant, Mr. Moore?
27: I told him that he startled me, and I asked him what was he doing there.
2: The jury also heard from Shavonna Hall, in middle school at the time, now an adult, who said she still remembers seeing C. Stiles fleeing the crime scene.
7: And what did you hear?
30: It was like a gunshot, like a big noise, basically.
7: What next occurred?
30: We seen somebody running past us.
2: Prosecutors then had to connect C. Stiles with Derek Smyer. For that, they relied on two eyewitnesses. Detective Williams told the jury he was pretty sure C. Stiles was with Derek at the park on the day Crystal Taylor was ambushed and murdered.
9: It wasn't until you actually saw him in person that you were able to remember that he resembled the person you saw at the park.
31: Objection leading.
32: Several.
33: Yes.
2: As before, Crystal's friend and co-worker, Jana Paletto, left no doubt with her definitive testimony.
7: As you sit here today, did you see both of those individuals in the park?
34: Yes.
2: Jana also told the jurors that while Crystal was excited to have another son, she was afraid to tell Derek she was pregnant So Jana told him for her via email.
0: After you sent the email, People's 51, to Derek Smyre, did you get a phone call?
27: Yes, I did.
2: It was Derek Smyre, Jana said, and he wasn't happy.
27: He just didn't want no kids. He didn't want her to have a baby.
0: Did he say anything to you about trying to do something with Crystal?
27: Yeah, he just said if I can get her to get rid of the baby, he said he'll do whatever he can, but he don't want to have a baby.
2: And Jana recalled that the day before Crystal was murdered, her first day back at work after the trip to Texas, Derek called again.
0: Could you hear anything with respect to the conversation she was having?
27: No, the only thing I heard is before she hung up the phone, she was like, whatever, because she was crying and she was like, whatever. And she got up from her desk.
0: When she got up from her desk, did you see where she went?
27: She went to the bathroom.
0: And when you followed her in the bathroom, what was she doing?
27: Crying.
2: Then Detective Beth Smith testified about two key pieces of evidence that the first jury never saw. First, a photo of Derek on his high school basketball team, proving he did play basketball. An important detail because police believe Derek met Skylar Moore on the basketball court. The second new piece of evidence was security footage from the night before Crystal's murder that placed Derek at a 7-Eleven near both Crystal Taylor's home and Skylar Moore's. It proved, they said, Derek had lied about his whereabouts back in 2001 when he told police he was miles from Crystal's Hawthorne home that night.
0: Did he ever tell you that he went to the 7-Eleven?
27: No.
2: As the evidence was mounting against him, Derek's defense went on offense, portraying the mother of his two children as a liar whose testimony couldn't be trusted.
3: Have you lied to your family members, like your aunt, Miss McMiller, your sister, Danielle, about things about Mr. Smyre?
8: Depends on what you're talking about. You've got to be specific.
3: Have you ever lied to them?
8: Lied to them, period? People lie all the time. Have you lied?
11: Tracy Williamson was an admitted liar and untruthful, so you couldn't believe what she said.
2: And as for Crystal's friend Jana, who said she saw C. Stiles and Derek Smyre together, the defense says Derek was with a high school friend, and Derek's sister Danielle says the idea that Derek met a gangbanger on the basketball court is absurd.
4: But he grew up playing basketball and a bunch of other sports. Didn't he play basketball in high school?
29: He did play basketball in high school. He played basketball up until his junior year. I played basketball up until my sophomore year. Never touched a basketball since. Derek doesn't play basketball anymore.
2: In this court, everything was on the line. That's when Derek Smyre, who'd never shied away from explaining himself in the past, took the stand.
10: Coming up, Derek Smyre, a dutiful dad-to-be.
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0: It is a calculated risk for a defendant to testify at a trial. Derek Smyer was willing to take it. Prosecutors had painted him as a child-hating, cold-blooded killer. Derek and his attorney were determined to show he was anything but.
1: Do you recall the birth of your daughter, Sydney?
2: Yes, I do.
1: What was the date?
2: I think it's today, actually. April 26th, 1998.
1: And you were there for the birth, correct?
2: Of course.
0: Derek told the jury he was a loving and devoted father to his two girls.
1: How would you describe your relationship?
2: While they were growing up, it was strong, in my opinion.
0: And he was adamant. He had nothing to do with the attacks on Tracy while she was pregnant.
1: Didn't you have her attacked because you wanted the kid killed? You wanted her to have an abortion?
2: No, I did not. In fact, at that time, I had already dropped out of school. I was working. I was buying bottles. I was very much invested in the well-being of my daughter.
0: Derek told the jury he was a good dad to his children with Tracy and planned to treat Crystal and their child the same way.
1: Weren't you angry that Miss Taylor was going to keep this child?
2: No, sir.
1: Wasn't this going to ruin your life?
2: No, sir.
1: Weren't you worried about having to pay child support for 18 years?
2: No, sir.
1: Why not?
2: Because I was prepared to take care of my responsibility.
0: He admitted he did call Crystal in the days leading up to her death. But Derek said it was just to check in on her, as any good soon-to-be father would.
2: I asked how she was feeling.
1: Why did you ask that?
2: I know that before she went to Texas, she was having morning sickness.
0: Derek made sure to let jurors know that he, like Crystal's family, marked time in relation to her death.
1: How long did you work at Bounding?
2: Until about 2 weeks after we lost Crystal.
0: Crystal's family heard that and seethed.
3: It bothered me so much to hear him say that because he never called. He never cared. He doesn't care.
0: As for the prosecution theory that he hatched a plot on the basketball court with Skylar Moore, a.k.a. C. Stiles, to kill Crystal Taylor, impossible, said Derek, for two reasons. First,
1: did you ever play basketball at this park?
2: No, sir.
0: But more important,
1: prior to this case, have you ever seen Skylar Moore before in your life?
2: No, sir.
0: Derek also had an explanation for why he showed up on security video at a 7-Eleven near both Moore's and Crystal's homes. He said he stopped for cash after being at his aunt's house nearby.
2: My mother asked me to run an errand for her to take my aunt a cooking device. It was something round. It was either a crock pot or a pressure cooker.
0: Derek forcefully denied any involvement in Crystal's murder.
1: Did you have anything to do with the death of Crystal Taylor?
2: No, I did not, sir.
1: Did you have her killed?
2: No, I did not.
1: Did you have her shot in the head so that she couldn't give birth to your baby?
2: No, I did not.
1: Nothing further.
0: But Derek was not done on the stand. Now came the risky part. Cross-examination by a prosecutor determined to show the other side of Derek Smyer.
4: Why'd you ask her to get a paternity test?
2: Because I was being responsible, ma'am.
4: Oh, I see. Well, wouldn't responsible be putting on a condom, sir?
1: Irrelevant, Your Honor. Objection.
0: The prosecutor forced Derek to admit he had tried to convince Crystal to terminate her pregnancy.
4: Did you tell her to get an abortion?
2: Not directly, ma'am, no.
4: So indirectly you told her to get an abortion?
2: Yes, ma'am.
4: Is that your statement?
2: Yes, ma'am.
0: And for all his talk about losing Crystal, the prosecutor pointed out he never once tried to console her family.
4: Did you send flowers to the family when she died?
2: No, ma'am.
4: Did you send the family a card, a sympathy card, when she was murdered?
2: No, ma'am.
0: All of it was an attempt to show the jury that the calm, soft-spoken Derek Smyer on the stand was a con. The real Derek was an unrepentant criminal, amused by his failed attempt at bank fraud.
2: I didn't get my cut.
4: And you think that's funny, don't you?
2: No, I'm very embarrassed about it, which is why I paused. I was very hesitant to say that, but I wanted to tell the truth.
4: Yeah, well, that smile on your face, I think, Mr. Smyers, would you agree, said it all?
0: As for Derek's story about going to his aunt's the night before the murder to deliver a crock pot, the prosecution let Derek and the jury know they thought it was a crock of something else.
4: You didn't tell Detective Smith about a trip to your aunt, did you?
2: No, ma'am.
0: Maybe he was confident. Maybe he was smug. And maybe he was a little too familiar with the rules of criminal law.
4: Mr. Smyer, you didn't want another child. If Crystal Taylor had had that baby, you would have had to support two kids in 2001. Right?
2: I'm sorry, I believe that's compound.
4: I don't know which one's the lawyer. Which one do I do?
5: And, you know, he tried to woo the jury over with, you know, like he just knew the law.
6: Yeah. He was so impressed with himself.
5: He was very impressed with himself.
6: Yeah. That arrogance almost drives you nuts.
0: Then, once again, Derek's fate was in the hands of the jury. Which Derek would they believe was the real one? This time, Crystal's family didn't have to wait nearly as long for a decision. Deliberations took barely more than a day.
5: They brought the jury in.
7: How's Derek look?
5: He looks cocky and arrogant, like he believes he's finna get a not guilty verdict. Mm-hmm.
8: We, the jury in the above entitled action, find the defendant, Derek Paul Smyer, guilty of the crime of murder.
5: I gotta run out of there because now I can't even hold an emotion. I wanted to scream by then, like, whoo. I was so happy. I was so happy. I was more happy than I ever been in my life.
0: Across the aisle, a different emotion.
9: They read that guilty verdict, and it's like time froze. I was in shock. How does this happen?
0: Outside the courtroom, a gesture from the opposing side caught Danielle off guard.
9: Michelle came up to me in that hallway. I didn't shed any tears because I was trying to contain my emotion, and she hugged me. And she said she was sorry. And I bursted in tears. I bursted in tears. Because that, to me, is a true example of humanity. Regardless of what we've gone through, and our families have both gone through a lot, lost a lot, continuing to grieve. But I appreciated the humanity that she showed.
0: Derek Smyer was sentenced to life without parole. C. Stiles was also convicted in Crystal's murder and received two life sentences, also without parole, to be served consecutively. Crystal's son, Javonte, has reconnected with his dad, but still hurts from the loss of his mom.
10: I'm always going to miss her. But, you know, I don't think she'd want me to linger. Just let it hold me back, everything that's happened.
7: She wouldn't want you to be miserable.
10: Yes.
7: Easier said than done, sometimes.
10: Yeah, it's true. But I had a lot of people to help me. Good family, good friends.
0: Crystal's family, once splintered, now feel they're coming together again. It's not the same, they say, as when Crystal was with them. But it's slowly getting better. And they have a plea for other potential Crystal Taylors out there.
11: Nothing can bring Chrissy back. This won't save her. This won't change anything for us. But somebody knows they're in a relationship like this. Tell somebody. If it could happen to Chrissy, it could happen to anybody.
0: If you're with somebody who makes you feel threatened, tell someone loudly and now. And if you hear someone else, speak up. Don't let a cry for help go by.
12: That's all for now. I'm Lester Holt. Thanks for joining us. I'm Lester Holt, and on Dateline, a new twist in a Texas mystery. Did one man's obsession lead to another man's death?
13: Oh, no! Oh, God!
14: Ma'am, what's going on?
13: I don't know.
15: I got a phone call. They said your father was found killed in his home.
16: I can remember his face was laying face down in the garage.
17: How many times had he been stabbed?
18: 11.
17: That does not sound like a random burglary.
15: He had no idea that he was in any danger. I hate knowing that.
18: While they're standing in the kitchen talking, they see a flash.
19: He was staring at the door like he was looking for someone or watching someone. Gave me the creeps.
18: There's one rule in homicide, and it's somebody always knows something.
20: Some kind of a triangle thing is going on.
21: I'll be honest with you, I love that woman.
18: Jealousy and rage. That's what we have here.
22: This is a huge whodunit for sure.
23: Well, I didn't.
24: This is remarkably still not over.
25: Still not over.
1: There's always that lingering doubt, are you going to solve this?
12: Here's Andrea Canning with Lone Star Obsession.
2: Memories of a family man.
3: She's a dancing girl.
2: A doctor.
23: He is the most intelligent person that I know.
2: A lover.
24: He would look at me and he would say, "How did I ever find you?"
2: A good man.
25: He was the ultimate support system for everybody in his life.
2: Finally, savoring life's rewards. Until he found himself in the crosshairs of someone's obsession.
1: There's tons of gossip and innuendo, especially in a small town in West Texas. I mean, this story on its own is so sensational.
2: July 11th, 2012. A warm summer afternoon in Lubbock, Texas. Landscapers Becky Sherbet and Nathan Gilmore were getting down to work outside this spacious home. The owner, Dr. Joe Saunier, was the chief pathologist at a local hospital. As they walked around the yard, someone pulled up to the house.
26: It was a girl from Dr. Saunier's lab, and she was concerned that Dr. Saunier had not shown up.
2: Odd, because it was a weekday, and they assumed the doctor wasn't home.
26: I mean, I certainly don't know his work schedule, but I know him as a person. He would not be late. So we all walked to the front, and I was thinking maybe he was sick, and I was concerned. And we rang the doorbell, and we couldn't ever get anyone to answer.
2: So the three of them, the landscapers and the woman from the doctor's lab, went around to the back.
26: The back of the house is all windows. And I thought maybe I could knock on his window and just make sure he was okay. When I got to the back, one whole section of windows had been just laid over in the house.
2: They peered inside.
26: And there was a Gatorade bottle, which was kind of a strange thing. And you could tell something terrible had happened.
27: So the young lady behind us, Amelia, went in and I went after her.
2: That's when Nathan found a shell casing on the floor, and Becky called 911.
28: 911, what's the emergency?
29: Somebody has broken a window in the back, and the doctor did not show up for work today. There's a bullet that was laying on the ground.
28: Okay, was it an actual bullet, or had it already been fired?
29: I don't know. I didn't pick it up. Somebody else went in and walked in. I'm not going in.
2: Nathan and the woman from the lab continued searching through the home.
27: And she starts looking in the rooms, and it's a big home. And it seemed like it took forever to go through that home.
2: They searched further and eventually made their way to the garage. And that's where they found Dr. Joe Saunier sprawled out in a pool of blood.
27: And I can remember his face was laying. And she automatically started crying, and she said his name, Dr. Saunier. And she knew that he had passed.
2: Nathan returned to the backyard to his coworker Becky. His face told her everything. She was still on the phone with 911.
29: Is he here? You can tell there's something. It's not good. Oh, no. Oh, God.
28: Ma'am, what's going on?
29: I don't know.
2: Detective Zach Johnson was sent to the scene.
30: What was your reaction when you heard the address of the murder?
31: I was a little surprised. I knew that we were going into an affluent neighborhood. We were going into a very low crime neighborhood.
2: An officer at the house briefed him when he arrived.
31: I was told we have a deceased person in the garage of the home. We don't know exactly how long they've been there. There is blood coming out from underneath the body, and the blood had actually traveled from underneath this body all the way underneath the garage door. And the garage door was closed.
2: Dr. Saunier's body was riddled with bullets and stab wounds. What happened? The first guess was an easy one. It could have been a botched burglary.
31: You know, your first instinct is, man, somebody broke into this house in this affluent neighborhood, probably to take some things of great value, and they were surprised by the homeowner.
2: But not in this case.
31: There were no signs of anybody going through looking for things to try to take. And the way that that house was set up, I mean, you could look in there through that window. I mean, and if you were like a burglar, you would be, oh yeah, this is a big score. And all of those wonderful pieces of artwork and items were still in place, hadn't even been touched.
2: The detective moved through the house, trying to imagine what happened.
31: I just walked up and visualized the point of entry. And from where I was at, I could see that the window was pushed in. There was no broken glass, which is very curious to me.
2: Johnson also noticed an overturned chair near the dining room table, a glass tumbler with spilled liquid, and those shell casings on the floor.
31: And there was a thought that maybe he had been at that table fixing a drink or something, and he may have been surprised.
2: Bloodstains were found in the hallway to the garage. It appeared the doctor tried to get away from his attacker. And there was something peculiar about that Gatorade bottle found on the floor.
31: The bottom of it is blown out. And for the Gatorade bottle to be blown out like that, I just made the determination that it was possibly a silencer because we did have bullet casings in that immediate area.
30: How many times had Dr. Saunier been shot?
31: He had been shot 5 times.
30: And how many times had he been stabbed?
31: 11.
30: What did that tell you right there?
31: A shooting is very hands-off, right? I can stand here and I can shoot somebody 25 feet away, but a stabbing is very hands-on, it's very personal, in your face. And so you're dealing with a personal killing and a killer that had no problem with making sure that this person is dead.
2: But who and why Dr. Saunier? Soon, the detective would have a list of suspects.
12: His grown children say the doctors seem like an unlikely target for a killer. When we come back,
25: there was nobody who could have wanted him dead.
0: And something almost unimaginable. This was not the first murder in this family.
25: My mother was killed 2 years, almost to the day, before my dad was murdered.

0: Dr. Joe Saunier was handsome, well-liked, and successful. Now, his showcase home in Lubbock, Texas, was a crime scene. The doctor's body found in a pool of blood in his otherwise pristine garage.
1: How big was this case here in Lubbock, Texas?
2: It was probably the biggest high-profile case in Lubbock in recent memory. It involved a very prominent physician, and it was in an affluent neighborhood, and because of those two things, it scared a lot of people. Why in the world would somebody like this be a target of a real vicious crime?
0: Lubbock police notified his family. Missy Bartlett is his sister. Philip Prestwood is a close family friend. And Dallas Saunier is the doctor's oldest son.
1: How did you all get the terrible news of what had happened?
3: They said, your father was found killed in his home. Can you please let your family know? And would you please come to Lubbock? We need to sit down with you and the family members and talk. And so we got our family together. We met in Lubbock the next day.
0: They spoke with police when they arrived and learned the awful details of the murder.
1: Do you think about his last moments?
3: I do.
1: How horrible they must have been.
3: To think about him lying there, I hate that feeling. I hate that image. I hate knowing that.
4: It's a big boy.
0: And adding to the pain.
3: He was on the cusp of retirement age, spending time with his grandkids, travel the world, and it was just all taken away from him and as he was stabbed on his garage floor.
4: Dance, dance, dance, dance. Dance.
5: Happy feet.
0: Joe Saunier was a man of means by the time he was killed, but it wasn't always that way.
6: We weren't poor, but just regular. Walked to school. He didn't have a car in high school. Went to public schools, public colleges.
1: Did he express an interest in medicine?
6: Yes.
1: From a young age? Was he trying to always help people?
6: I can remember when we were very young, and we would go and we would play outside, and he was always concerned with what happened if we hurt ourselves. And he had plans for if we were bitten by snakes and how he was going to take care of that.
1: Was he a protector?
6: Yes, I think he was. Yes.
0: And when he grew up, Joe Saunier went to medical school, had a successful career, and a marriage that gave him a beautiful family.
1: What was he like as a dad?
3: It was great growing up with him as a dad. I will admit, we were a handful, three boys in his house growing up, and he handled it great. He was able to identify our strengths and really encourage us, and push us to be the best we could. He kind of had one rule. If you made A's and you were a respectful person, that you really didn't have any other rules. And so we were able to learn self-control and respect for other people by having a longer leash than, say, most kids because he trusted us. And we had a blast. We had a blast growing up.
0: Philip Prestwood lived in the same neighborhood as the Sauniers. He credits Joe with helping him turn his life around.
7: At one point in my life, my dad wasn't in the picture, and I didn't adjust to that very well. He took me in as a son, and, I started doing fine in school and acting like a grown-up.
0: In 2001, Joe suffered a blow he never saw coming. His wife left him for another man.
3: And it floored him. It knocked him down a rung emotionally. And so he found himself in his late 40s, a single man with his three sons off to college and starting their adult lives.
0: And that's when Joe decided to make a change.
7: He remade his image after the divorce.
0: He picked up a hobby that turned into a passion. Ballroom dancing. It was social, challenging, and he was good at it.

0: Total package. He really was. He was a gentleman in every way.
1: How big was dancing in your relationship?
0: Wherever we went, we always danced, meaning that if we were in a store shopping, they always play music in stores, and we would just break out into a dance right there in the middle of the store, and the salespeople loved it.
2: Dance remained a mainstay of Joe's social life. You can see him here in this video.
3: He loved to do every style of dance.
4: An eye roll in.
2: Deborah Hollowell owned a venue dance studio in Lubbock. Joe became a regular, dancing six nights a week, taking lessons and joining dance parties. He was good for business, she says.
3: It helped. A lot more people would come out here and dance while he was here because people loved him. People loved being around him.
2: And then one day, in 2011, after he broke up with Trish, Rochelle Shatina walked in the door. Rochelle was 49 years old and a divorced mother of four. She and Joe hit it off right away.
3: They were extremely happy. Every time I saw them, they were smiling and laughing and joking around with each other.
1: They'd only been going out a few months when Joe put her to the ultimate test, the Meet My Kids date.
5: My dad told us that he had been dating a new woman and he wanted to bring her over to a barbecue we were at. I thought she was sophisticated. I thought she was kind. I thought she was lovely.
6: So they just kept getting more serious. Was it evident?
7: Seemed like it, yeah.
2: They had been together for close to a year when Joe was savagely killed in his own home. Now, everyone in Joe's life was struggling to understand what happened.
5: There was nobody who could have wanted him dead in his personal life of friends and relatives and neighbors and things like that.
2: This was devastating enough, but even more tragic, it was the second murder in this family.
5: The worst part was my mother was killed 2 years, almost to the day, before my dad was murdered.
2: She had been killed by her second husband.
5: Looking back on it, the phone calls from the two police departments for each of their deaths was so similar that I felt like it could have been the same phone call repeated twice.
2: As for Detective Johnson, he knew this would be no ordinary investigation.
6: This was all hands on deck for this murder?
8: Yes, ma'am.
2: Detectives immediately began speaking with everyone close to Dr. Saunier, beginning with his girlfriend, Rochelle Shatina.
9: Coming up, was someone spying on the doctor and Rochelle?
10: 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It was dark outside. And Joseph and I both saw a flash from the outside. And I said, it looked to me like a camera flash.
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0: As Detective Johnson was surveying the crime scene, Rochelle Shatina, Dr. Joe Saunier's girlfriend, arrived at his home.
1: What's her demeanor? How's she acting?
2: She is distraught. She no makeup, clothed like she had been doing housework, like she had just got in her car and flew out to where we were.
0: He asked Rochelle to come to the police station. She was barely able to contain her tears as she spoke about Joe.
3: He was a sweetheart. He was a beautiful dancer, and he was kind and handsome and tall.
4: How would you describe your relationship with Dr. Saunier?
3: He's the love of my life. He is the kindest man.
0: Detective Johnson asked Rochelle when she last saw or spoke to her boyfriend. She said Joe was supposed to call her the night before, but never did. So she sent him a text.
3: It was at 10:32.
4: Okay.
3: And I just said, long day, going to bed, and I didn't hear from him.
4: So tell me when the last contact you had with him was.
3: It was a phone conversation. We were texting yesterday afternoon.
0: And Rochelle also gave the detective other details she thought he should know. She said there had been some troubling incidents in the months before the murder. She believed someone was following her. One time she noticed a strange man in the parking lot of her gym.
3: There was this big, creepy-looking guy sitting there, and he was staring at the door like he was looking for someone or watching someone. And he gave me the creeps. He saw me. And then he picked up his phone and just started talking into it.
0: And later that night, back at Joe's house, she said something odd happened in the backyard.
3: We were in the kitchen talking. It was dark outside. And Joseph and I both saw a flash from the outside. He said, did you see that? And I said, you mean that flash? And I said, it looked to me like a camera flash.
0: But the detective's key question for Rochelle was, could she think of anyone who might want her boyfriend dead? She gave the detective several names, beginning with her ex-boyfriends.
3: His name is Dr. Thomas Michael Dixon. He's a plastic surgeon in Amarillo. Mike was my boyfriend before I started seeing Joseph.
4: Where did you meet him?
3: I had gone in to get some Botox injections. He had a spa day or something, and I met him there.
4: What kind of a personality is he?
3: He is a very smart man. I'd say he has a, I don't want to say a temper, because he doesn't really, he can be mean-spirited.
4: Okay. Can you kind of describe what you mean by mean-spirited?
3: Well, if we would get into an argument or something, he would turn it around so everything was my fault. And I know that he blames me for our breakup.
0: They had been together about a year and a half, and it wasn't easy, she said.
3: It was volatile. It was up and down, and he was sweet when he thought he was going to lose me.
0: The crowning blow to the relationship was a birthday gift that fell flat.
3: There was a packet of tea that came in the mail. He had signed me up for Tea of the Month, and he had it mailed to me. And it's like, really? You know, you couldn't even hand me something. Anyway, he thought that I was extremely ungrateful.
4: Did he know about your current relationship? Did he express any feelings or anything?
3: He knew that I was dating Joseph. He called him by name in a series of text messages trying to get me to go out with him. He said, I'm not asking you to stop seeing him. I just want you to see me too and give me a chance. And I told him that I didn't do that to him and I wasn't going to do it to Joseph.
4: So he wanted you to see him on the side, basically.
1: So you clearly needed to talk to Mike Dixon.
2: Yes.
1: Is he your next stop?
2: Yes. He was in Amarillo. So I knew that I needed to get to him as quickly as I could because this investigation is very new.
1: Do you just hop in your car and drive to Amarillo?
2: Yes. About 10:30 at night on the 11th of July, we are knocking on Dr. Dixon's door.
5: Coming up.
6: I'll be honest with you, I love that woman. I really did.
5: Did a broken heart lead to murder?
7: This is a huge whodunit for sure.
6: Well, I didn't

0: just hours after Joe Saunier's body was discovered, detectives set out on a two-hour drive to Amarillo to speak to Mike Dixon. They arrived at his home at 10:30 that night. The meeting was recorded.
1: What's going on?
2: Well, we've had a homicide in Lubbock, Texas today.
1: Okay.
2: And it involves a doctor.
1: Okay.
2: That is well known to you and your ex-girlfriend, Rochelle.
1: That is my ex-girlfriend.
2: Yes, sir. Yeah.
3: Was he very accommodating? Did he want a lawyer? Was it an easy thing happening?
4: Yes, he was very nice. He was, he and I sat down in his living room. He offered us something to drink and had no problem with us coming into his house and talking with him.
1: Sort of shocked that I'm brought up.
2: In talking with people, we get pretty much a history of everything.
1: Okay.
2: Who they've been with and all of that.
1: I hear you.
2: And then we've got to run down names and all of that. Believe me, you're on a list of like 8 million people. This is a huge whodunit for sure.
1: Well, I didn't.
0: Johnson wanted to hear about Mike Dixon's relationship with Rochelle, and he was quite open about it.
1: I knew when I saw her that I wanted to date her.
2: Okay.
1: You know, I sort of felt that way. My problem was I was married.
2: Oh, yeah. That kind of gets in the way, doesn't it?
1: Yeah, it did. And we started an affair.
2: Okay.
1: And I don't know. It was probably a year or so.
2: What was Rochelle's opinion about you being married and dating her?
1: She didn't seem to have a problem with it initially.
2: You said initially, when did she start taking an issue with it?
1: Oh, well, I don't think she so much took a huge issue with it. I sort of took an issue with it.
2: Okay. And how long did you and Rochelle, how long were y'all together?
1: We were sort of on and off. We started dating, I guess, in February of 2010. And sort of on and off dated, broke up, reconciled.
0: He talked about the good times.
1: She gave me attention. She was affectionate. She was appreciative of the things I did for her. For a long time in my marriage, I wasn't really feeling like I was appreciated. And here was a beautiful woman who appreciated me.
0: And the ups and downs.
1: You know, it was good. It was great. When it was bad, it was argumentative.
0: Their relationship ended, he said, over more than that Tea of the Month Club gift.
1: I just got divorced. But she put a lot of pressure on me to get married. I just wasn't ready to do that.
0: Dixon seemed to have nothing to hide. He readily admitted trying to woo Rochelle back after they broke up.
2: Now, at any point while she was dating Joseph, did you ever tell her, hey, it's cool to date him. I just want to date you too. You can kind of date me on the side.
1: I told her that in December when I was trying to get her back.
2: Okay. And she was like, no way, I don't want to do that?
1: Yeah, she said no one.
2: Okay.
1: And I could respect that.
0: He seemed to accept that it was over. He even had another girlfriend who was at the house when he was questioned.
1: I'll be honest with you, I love that woman. I really did. I really had fallen head over heels. In fact, made a lot of life changes for her.
2: Okay.
1: But just with time, it just wasn't something that worked.
0: Police wanted to know where had he been earlier that day, a Wednesday, when Joe Saunier's body was discovered. And where was he the day before?
4: At that time, we didn't know exactly a time of death. We didn't know what happened. So the best information I had was that Dr. Saunier was murdered that day. And so where was he that day? And now, you know, give me the time 24 hours before. Can you recall that?
0: So Dixon told the detective where he was, starting on Tuesday.
1: I was in the operating room in the morning.
2: Okay.
0: When he finished, he said he had lunch with his girlfriend, and they met up again later as well.
1: We met then for dinner last night at probably 6-ish. We had dinner.
2: Do you remember where he ate?
1: We ate at Lemongrass.
0: After dinner, he said he went to his office for a while. Then he and his girlfriend were at home from 7:30 on. Wednesday was similar.
1: Went to the operating room, did cases till, I don't know, noon, 1 or 2 o'clock maybe. Did cases until then, came back out here, messed with my giant dog, played around.
0: That's about the time Joe Saunier's body had been found more than 100 miles away in Lubbock. It seemed as if Dixon was nowhere near the crime scene. Plus, he was calm and cooperative.
4: We photograph his person to make sure he doesn't have any injuries. I get a DNA sample from him.
3: Did he have any injuries?
4: He had no injuries whatsoever.
0: On their way out, the detectives learned one other detail. On Tuesday night, after Dixon and his girlfriend got home from dinner, a friend had stopped by. The friend's name was David Shepard. Detective Johnson called him the next morning.
4: And the first thing out of his mouth is that Detective, you are wasting your time looking at Dr. Dixon. He's a very nice guy, and he has nothing to do with this.
5: Sure enough, Shepard vouched for Dixon. Yes, he was at his house that night to pick up cigars.
3: His alibi is checked out.
4: They did. We had checked him out. Surgeries is where I was. We went to the restaurant to see if we could obtain a receipt from them. And he had also said, I can even fax you the receipt that I was at this particular restaurant on this day and time.
3: Are you thinking, okay, he's probably not involved?
4: Yes, I didn't have anything to tell us that he was involved.
5: A promising lead that went nowhere. Detective Johnson moved on. There were more people to investigate. The women in Joe Saunier's life.
6: Coming up, did Joe's former dance instructor and girlfriend make a wrong step?
4: According to Rochelle, the relationship had not ended on a very good note.
3: So this woman in Rochelle's eyes was maybe looking for revenge?
4: Sure.
6: When date.
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0: Rochelle? Anything and everything that you can tell us?
1: Rochelle Shatina had lots to tell Detective Johnson when they spoke that first night. She suggested he talk to her ex-boyfriend, but that didn't pan out. He had an alibi. Plus, he was a respected doctor who had never even met Joe Saunier. Now, the detective focused on some other possible leads Rochelle had mentioned. Months before Joe died, Rochelle received a bizarre letter. It was from someone Rochelle had never heard of, a woman named Tina.
2: She met Joseph on the internet, and that they had sex for money, basically. And, you know, she and her daughter lived in this place, and Joseph hasn't been paying, and she's going to lose her place.
1: The money stopped, Tina's letter said, and she was angry.
2: She trusted him because he said he was a doctor and that he's a... She said, I hope this hurts him as much as he has hurt us.
1: Joe adamantly denied knowing this person.
2: He said, first of all, I've never paid for sex in my entire life. And he said, you know, this is obviously someone trying to drive a wedge in between us.
1: Joe also told his family about the letter.
3: My dad's only reaction to that letter, immediate reaction, was, that is not me. Take that letter to the police right now.
4: He was serious.
3: Because he was innocent of anything that letter stated. That letter was a farce.
4: I mean, it's one thing to just say, I didn't write that. I have no idea who this person is. It's another thing to say, go to the police.
3: Just goes to show you how sure he was that the letter was a complete sham.
1: The detective wanted to know more. The letter had been postmarked in Lubbock. But since the mysterious woman gave no last name, there wasn't much to go on. So Johnson turned to two other women who Rochelle thought might have a reason to harm Joe. They were less mysterious. They both had actually dated the doctor. One was an old flame who couldn't get over their breakup. So upset, she continually left messages, sometimes full of vulgarities, on Joe's phone.
2: She has called and called and called to the point where he's had to hang it up or had to turn off the ringer. And then Joseph would get these horrible text messages, you know, calling him a and, you know, you're such a and whatever. And the next day it was like, hi, do you miss me?
5: Do you know when the last time he received any communication from her?
2: Wasn't that long ago.
4: So if I can't have him, no one can type motive?
1: Investigators spoke to her and ruled her out.
6: There was just nothing there at all.
1: What about that second ex-girlfriend?
5: Who's this other person that you think could have done this?
1: Rochelle told the detective that relationship ended just before she met Joe.
2: And they had an on-again, off-again relationship for about 7 years. She wasn't happy about it.
5: Has he ever complained to you, she will not leave me alone?
2: And she kept calling and calling. And finally, I think about a month ago, he talked to her. And he said, I think we both need space, and I think you just need to back off. And she started crying, and she said, I just wish we had another chance. And I don't know what else was said, because I didn't want to ask too many questions.
5: Do you recall, I guess she expressed any violence or anger towards him, or was it more of a just please take me back, take me back?
2: What I got from Joseph was just please take me back, take me back. But I don't know. He wouldn't have told me.
5: He wouldn't have? Okay.
2: He wouldn't have wanted me to...
6: Okay. According to Rochelle, the relationship had not ended on a very good note.
4: So this woman, in Rochelle's eyes, was maybe looking for revenge?
6: Sure. Yeah, revenge. Maybe she wanted to get back with him. And he told her, no, I'm in love with Rochelle. A lot of those were pretty credible reasons that we had to consider.
1: This woman was Trish Berlanga. You'll recall she was Joe's dance instructor before they started dating. Trish had already called police when she learned about the murder, offering to help.
4: What kind of questions are they asking you?
7: Well, of course, where I was. Did I want to see him dead? And, like, just really ridiculous questions, I thought.
4: Did they ask you if you killed Joe?
7: Yes. Yes, they asked me point blank.
4: What did you say?
7: No. Absolutely not.
1: And according to Trish, what Rochelle told police about her never happened.
4: Rochelle said that you frequently reached out to Joe until he finally had to tell you it was over and essentially to stop.
7: Huh. If two phone conversations in 10 months and two text messages is a lot, I guess I don't see it that way. I was not begging him to get back together. I knew he was with Rochelle. I don't go around and break people up, even if it's someone I love.
4: After speaking to Trish, detectives knew they were looking at the wrong woman.
6: We pushed her buttons, tried to get any kind of motive out of her for jealousy, and it was obvious that that woman was deeply in love with Dr. Saunier. She never wished ill on him for a minute. It was obvious to us that she had nothing to do with that murder.
4: But what about Rochelle? She seemed helpful, maybe too helpful. Police wondered if she could possibly be trying to deflect attention away from herself.
8: Rochelle is telling you all these things, that she's being stalked, they're being stalked. Are you able to rule her out as a suspect?
6: Not at that very moment. You've got to consider, as an investigator, okay, she's given me three names, and she's given me a lot of details about all these three people. Is this a misdirection, or is this a legitimate, I want to tell the police what I know? At that point, I don't have that luxury of not looking at her as a possible suspect.
5: Please state your name now.
2: Rochelle Chatina.
5: Okay.
4: So the detective took a closer look at Rochelle's story. Remember, the night before his body was found, she said Joe was supposed to call her at home, but never did, and he never answered her texts.
6: In my mind, this is the love of her life. She's very distraught, yet she calls him, and it's very uncharacteristic for him not to answer the phone. But we don't go to the house. We don't call anybody to go and check on him. To me, that was a little bit suspicious because I'm thinking, okay, well, are you not checking on him because you know what they're going to find? You know, are you not checking on him because you don't want to stumble in the middle of what's going on? And so you've got all these lights going off in your head. You're just trying to balance out how these people are involved.
4: And when Johnson spoke to the family, he learned the relationship wasn't as perfect as it seemed. The issue? Marriage.
8: Was he open to marriage again?
9: I don't think that he was looking for that. He was finding himself free to explore the world, explore women. I don't think he wanted to settle down.
8: Was Rochelle content with just, you know, being boyfriend and girlfriend and just enjoying life?
10: Based on what Joe told us repeatedly and how stressed out he was, no, she was putting the clamps on him to get married.
4: All of this raised a red flag for police.
8: Rochelle is on your radar.
6: Yes, she is.
11: Coming up.
6: There's one rule in homicide. Somebody always knows something.
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0: After Dr. Joe Saunier's brutal murder, his family was inundated with sympathy from people all over Lubbock.
1: People from dance, Covenant Hospital, strangers on the street would come up to us and tell us how much he meant to them.
2: Waiters at restaurants were coming up to us and telling us a story about when my dad used to eat there and how nice he was to them, and they remembered that.
0: Detectives, meanwhile, had interviewed several women who had been involved with Dr. Saunier, including his current girlfriend, Rochelle Shatina.
3: Did she stay on your radar? Did she start to kind of fade away as a suspect?
4: She faded away once we gauged her and looked at her phone records, locations, and involvement. There was just nothing there to connect her.
0: They hit a dead end.
3: You were essentially out of leads.
4: Yes, we were.
3: Did you think this is going to be a tough one to solve?
4: It was going to be a tough one to solve, but there's one rule in homicide, and it's somebody always knows something. The question is, are they going to come forward?
0: July 15th, 4 days after Joe's body was found, someone did. Police got a call from a man with a crazy tale, a tale that would lead investigators down a road no one could have imagined.
5: He's been relating these stories to me about this thing that he did, and he said he shot the guy.
6: Special forces, were you?
0: The caller's name was Paul Reynolds, a former Green Beret who was a nursing assistant and still in his scrubs when he came to talk to police. Reynolds lived in Oregon, but was in Texas staying with an old friend from high school. In the weeks before the murder, Reynolds noticed his friend was acting strange.
6: You know, he kind of started in with just weird talk. He claimed that he had been to Grenada, you know, and done this special op, you know. He was like, yeah, you know, I killed these people and these people died. And, you know, I just didn't believe it.
7: Yeah.
6: And I just thought he was just out there, you know.
0: And the stories continued.
6: Well, then it was, oh, by the way, you know, when my mom died, I kind of helped her along. I'm like, well, what do you mean? He's like, well, you know, I had some units of insulin and I just gave her some extra and then she just died.
0: Then it got worse. The friend tried to kill himself several times with sleeping pills, insulin, and he slit his wrist.
6: When Jeffrey did the suicide attempt, then it was, you know, I just don't want to be this bad, awful person anymore. I don't want to hurt people anymore. He's like, all I think about is killing people. He's like, I just want to kill people. And he told me, I have this list of 40, 50 people.
0: And that's when he told Reynolds that he shot a doctor in Lubbock. He was waiting for him in his backyard.
6: On this day, he said he was sitting there or something, and that the guy, this doctor, knocked on this window, or somehow the two connected. I don't know what happened. He just got up, he had this gun, and he shot the guy. And then he said something about pushing in a window. He said he just like went right through the window. And I was like, okay.
7: Did he get injured when he pushed this window in?
6: Yeah, he showed me these marks on it. Yeah, he's got, like on his left arm here, there's like some, not abrasions, but they're like bruises.
7: And did he say that the windows broke, they shattered, he was worried?
6: He said it didn't break.
0: That got Detective Johnson's attention. This detail matched what happened at Joe Saunier's.
4: He entered the home through a very large window, and the glass in the window didn't break. Well, nobody knew that. We hadn't released that information.
3: This is huge.
4: That's huge. That's huge.
0: That wasn't the only detail Reynolds knew.
7: Did he tell you how many times he shot this guy there?
6: He said he just shot him repeatedly.
7: Okay.
6: Yeah. I think he said he emptied the gun.
0: Reynolds then went on to tell the detective about that Gatorade bottle.
7: Did he use any kind of devices, silencers, special elongated clips?
6: He said a Gatorade bottle.
7: Okay.
6: Yeah.
7: So he said he used a Gatorade bottle, I guess, to help muffle the noise or something?
6: Okay.
4: Well, we knew that was huge, too, because, once again, we hadn't released that information either.
3: So these are all little details.
4: These
3: that there's no way someone could know who didn't have inside knowledge.
4: That is correct. That's correct.
0: And there was more. Reynolds said someone else was involved in the murder. Someone wealthy, prominent. Turns out, both people were names the detectives had already heard before.
8: Coming up, a motive for murder.
6: There was some kind of a triangle thing that's going on.
8: With a shiny payoff.
6: And it was going to be 3 bars of silver.
8: When Dateline continues.
0: Investigators can search years for a clue to crack a case wide open. Some get a lucky break from out of nowhere. And that's what happened to Detective Zach Johnson in the Joe Saunier murder investigation.
3: You said yourself, someone always knows
4: something. Somebody always knows something.
3: And there was your someone.
4: And there was our someone that came forward with the information.
0: That someone was a guy named Paul Reynolds. He told detectives his friend confessed to killing a doctor in Lubbock. And who was his friend? He was a man police learned about the first night of their investigation. His name was Dave Shepard.
3: What does your jaw do when you hear the name David Shepard?
4: I couldn't believe it. And I was like, I think we got him. I think we've got good information. Nobody knows this.
0: And Reynolds had more for the detective.
7: Did he go into any other details? Why did he do this?
6: Right. I asked him those same questions.
7: Yeah.
6: So there was some kind of triangle things going on.
7: Like love triangles?
6: I'm not sure.
7: Yeah, okay.
6: And there's some doctor, a doctor in Lubbock.
7: Okay.
6: And a girlfriend.
7: Okay.
6: The two of them had in common.
7: The doctor and Dave?
6: The two doctors.
7: Okay.
0: A girlfriend, two doctors, a love triangle? Guess who was also involved? Someone the detective already knew. Dr. Mike Dixon. Dixon, remember, dated Rochelle before she met Joe Saunier. They were the doctors in that love triangle.
6: I was like freaked out by the whole thing.
0: Reynolds then made a vague but ominous connection between Dr. Saunier and Dixon.
6: Something happened between these two that made Dave think that he needed to avenge Mike. And apparently Dixon was not only going along with it, but he was going to pay him to do it.
7: Okay.
6: Yeah.
9: Sort of shocked that I'm brought up.
0: The detective, you'll recall, talked to Dixon hours after Joe Saunier was found murdered.
10: This is a huge whodunit for sure.
9: Well, I didn't.
0: Johnson had been suspicious of him from the start.
3: Your spidey sense was going off.
4: Yes, yes. There were a lot of issues here that happened during this time with him. But I don't have any probable cause to go and investigate this man any further.
0: For instance, that night when the detective interviewed Dixon, he didn't mention that Shepard had dropped by to pick up those cigars. That information came from Dixon's girlfriend, and he acted strange when asked about it.
4: And he stood very still. And then he collected himself, and we're back to the, his name is Dave Shepard. Why do you need to know about him?
0: Now, that answer made sense.
4: Because he knows that David Shepard is involved in the murder, and he doesn't want me to link on to Dave Shepard and to talk to him.
0: And there was another part of Reynolds' story that added a critical detail to something police had already learned. He said Shepard had been stalking Joe Saunier.
6: He's been watching this guy.
7: For how long?
6: For weeks, apparently.
7: Was he watching him there in Lubbock?
6: I assume so.
7: Okay.
6: Yeah.
7: Did he tell you how he was watching him?
6: Apparently he was in this guy's yard.
0: Detective Johnson thought back to that flash Rochelle said she and Joe saw one night at his house.
11: It's dark outside, and Joseph and I both saw a flash from the outside.
0: And earlier that same day, she saw someone watching her in the parking lot outside her gym.
11: It was this big, creepy-looking guy sitting there.
0: Dave Shepard was a big guy, well over 6 feet tall, and some 300 pounds, so it could have been him.
12: Even at night, I could see the man inside the car because...
0: And it wasn't just Rochelle who thought someone was watching her. Deborah Hollowell, the dance instructor, told investigators she noticed a stranger watching her studio from a parking lot across the street.
12: Right around that area over there.
0: It was the studio where Rochelle and Dr. Saunier went dancing.
12: I would see him outside quite often when I would take my smoke breaks, hiding behind a semi-truck. I felt like he was just really staring over our direction.
0: Her description could fit Shepard as well. She said he was big and shaggy.
12: He was just staring, and that gave me such a bad feeling.
6: He was worried that these numbers were going to be traced back to him.
0: There was yet another detail Reynolds had for the detectives. The handsome reward Shepard said Dixon offered him to kill Dr. Saunier.
6: And it was going to be three bars of silver.
7: Okay.
6: He got one early because he came into some money. And he told me about this bar of silver.
4: Dixon gives him a silver bar as an advance. And he gives it to him around Father's Day.
7: This bar of silver.
0: Sheriff's deputies were monitoring the interview as it happened.
4: Well, one of those deputies gets on a computer database, types in David Shepard's information, and there you go. There's a silver bar that David Shepard sold in Amarillo, Texas, around Father's Day. We have it confirmed.
0: Police were convinced they had their suspects. Hours later, a SWAT team showed up at Mike Dixon's house.
3: How shocked was he?
4: He was very shocked. He was very angry.
0: It was 2 a.m. when they brought him in for questioning.
13: I mean, this under arrest at 2:15 in the morning.
7: I have no idea what the hell's going on here. Do you want an attorney or do you want to talk to me?
13: Well, I don't know what's going on now.
7: Okay.
3: Did he start talking at all or was he still shut down?
4: He requested his attorney.
7: Now, do you prefer to go by Mr. Shepard or Dave?
14: David.
7: Okay.
0: Shepard wouldn't talk either.
7: Okay, so at this time, are you wanting to have a lawyer present?
14: Yes.
0: Police notified the Saunier family hours later. It was the day of Joe's funeral.
2: And they told me that they had arrested David Shepard and Mike Dixon for my dad's murder. So it made the funeral slightly easier for us as a family because justice was on its way.
3: What did you know about Michael Dixon and Dave Shepard leading into that arrest? How much did you know?
2: We knew absolutely nothing about them other than Thomas Michael Dixon had dated Rochelle before my father. That is it.
0: They soon would learn plenty about a twisted and devious plan that led to Joe Saunier's murder.
8: Coming up, double trouble from a very odd couple.
4: Dr. Dixon was very well educated. He had a successful business up in Amarillo. David Shepard, he was a con man. His life was just tanking.
0: Five days after Joe Saunier's body was found, police arrested Mike Dixon and Dave Shepard for his murder, and Detective Johnson began looking into their backgrounds as he built a case against them. By all accounts, the two appeared to be an unlikely duo.
3: What were you learning about Dr. Mike Dixon?
4: Dr. Dixon was very well educated. He had a successful business up in Amarillo. He was probably the best hand surgeon between Amarillo and Dallas.
15: He was extremely motivated in what he wanted to do, and he worked my whole life to build what he ended up creating was his practice.
0: Andrew Dixon is Mike Dixon's son.
15: She was a fantastic plastic surgeon. He kind of taught me, once you see something, no matter how hard it is, no matter how hard you have to work, you know, you can get it. You can achieve those things.
0: And he set an example for his son. Andrew says his dad worked tirelessly to build his successful practice. It also included cosmetic services. At one point, he even had his own talk show.
15: His patients loved him.
0: Not just for the way Dixon made them look, he says, but how he treated them, too.
15: If people couldn't afford things or needed help, he was there to help them. And I remember at Thanksgiving, we would always load up food and go to his patients that didn't have a lot of family. So we would come in and bring him food and talk with him for a little while. And I mean, he was there for him and he cared about him.
0: Then there was Dave Shepard, Big Dave, as he was known, the polar opposite of high-achieving and charitable Mike Dixon.
3: Who was this man? What did he do? What was his story?
4: David Shepard, he was a con man, is what we came to learn about him. He had tried several business ventures for himself, anywhere from real estate to pharmaceutical sales. Personally, his life was just tanking. As soon as he came into money, he got rid of it, he spent it.
16: I just didn't believe it.
3: Yeah.
0: In his interview with the detective, Paul Reynolds said he'd known Shepard since they were teenagers.
4: How would you describe his personality?
14: Dave is a guy who can be very bombastic, outgoing, pompous, arrogant, obnoxious kind of thing.
16: Big Dave was known for the tall tales he told.
3: Was he full of you know what?
4: Yes.
16: He bragged about jobs he never had.
3: Let's run down some of the occupations that he's claimed to have.
4: Okay. Private investigator is what he claimed to be at one time.
3: True or false?
4: I believe that to be false.
3: Okay.
4: Sheriff's deputy, I believe it was Potter County. He even had a badge in his possession.
3: True or false?
4: That was false. He claimed to be a very successful businessman in every business venture that he had.
16: That was false as well.
4: He was a person that liked to put on a facade that, hey, I'm on the up and up.
16: Instead, he was down and out, but that didn't stop him from living large. He spent time at cigar shops, strip clubs, and martini bars. Detective Johnson learned more about him from one of his bar buddies.
17: He portrayed himself as having money. You know, he would always try to dress nice, and he'd smoke a lot of cigars, but I found out after about 6 months from knowing him, didn't have the money that he portrayed.
16: So what brought the deadbeat and the doctor together? The two enjoyed fine cigars and saw each other occasionally at smoke shops in Amarillo. They became friends around 2010 when they both went through divorces.
4: And they kind of bonded over that poor misfortune, I guess.
16: Shepard's bar buddy told the detective he heard Shepard rave about Dixon.
17: He was always saying how much he liked him and how good of a guy he was. And it was one of those deals where it's like, oh, well, Dixon does this. And he drives a Porsche, and he has such a nice house.
4: And when you would see them together, Dave and Dixon, mm-hmm. What kind of places did you see them together at?
17: Strip club Cassidy's.
4: Okay.
17: It was only at Butler's Martini Bar or Cassidy's is whenever I'd see them two together.
4: Okay.
16: The two friends became business partners in 2011 when Shepard had another one of his big ideas. In his interview, Reynolds said he was in on it briefly as well.
14: It's a business where you offer allergy testing to doctor's offices. And the deal is this Mike Dixon guy was going to be his medical director.
16: Andrew Dixon remembers meeting Shepard twice, once in a restaurant with his dad when they told him about that new business idea.
15: Didn't seem anything too off by the guy, but I didn't really have a lot of communication with him. I didn't have a lot of time to spend around him, so I couldn't really formulate a good opinion about him.
16: Another time was when his dad invited Shepard for Thanksgiving.
15: And, you know, he had told me that David was going through a rough time. And, you know, at the time I knew my mom and dad were kind of going through a rough time too. So I think they were going through things together at the same time, you know, to where they could kind of feel for one another. And that's what he told me. He said David's going through a hard time, so he's coming Thanksgiving.
16: But now his father and Shepard were behind bars, and Andrew was dumbfounded.
15: You know, my dad, no way. Absolutely not. You know, he was somebody that valued the human life. No way he would ever be involved in something of taking it away. So you're thinking this is crazy.
16: Crazier still when he began learning the details.
15: I mean, it's all just wild, you know. I mean, one of the smartest guys I know pays silver that can be tracked. You know, you're thinking that's absurd.
16: Dixon and Shepard stayed silent for months. Then Shepard had a change of heart.
3: Dave Shepard starts to fill in the blanks.
4: He does.
3: About what happened.
4: Yes,
3: next.
4: He does.
18: Is that true?
16: He started talking and wouldn't stop.
18: You know what I'm gonna do? I promise I'll be compliant and cause any problems.
8: Coming up.
19: He wanted me to call the ex-girlfriend and lie to her, say that I was having sex with her boyfriend as well for money.
8: How a plot to get revenge turned deadly.
20: Point the weapon. Discharges several times. After three or four discharges, he's backing away.
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0: 3 months after Joe Saunier's murder, Big Dave Shepard was in a police interview room, ready to tell all. He cut a deal with then-district attorney Matt Powell.
1: What the deal was is basically him tell the truth. If we felt that he told the truth, then we would let him plead guilty to life without parole and waive the death penalty.
2: Where were you during his confession?
1: I was in a different room watching it.
0: Watching as Shepard told detectives how his bromance with Mike Dixon started.
3: He's quick-witted. I'm kind of a sassy smartass, and we just kind of hit it off.
0: And how they began spending more time together while they both went through their divorces.
3: We'd go out and have a drink, have a cigar. You know, all our other friends were married.
4: So y'all talked a lot about your personal lives to each other?
3: Yes, sir. Yes, sir. So, I mean, somewhat, like gentlemen do, I mean.
0: Dixon talked about the women in his life, like Rochelle Shatina. Shepard even met her.
3: She's around 49, 50 years old, smoking hot. I thought she was just lovely. I thought she was just a sweetheart.
4: Yeah.
0: Dixon was crazy about her, but it didn't last. And Shepard told detectives when Rochelle took up with another man, another doctor named Joe Saunier, Dixon didn't like it one bit. The two buddies tossed around some bizarre schemes to try and break up Rochelle and Joe.
5: David tells Dr. Dixon, if you really want to get to Saunier, you know what you need to do? You need to order him some gay porn magazine, and you got to send it to his office.
2: So did they do it or
5: no? No, they don't do that. Dr. Dixon's like, nah, man, that's not, I don't want to do that.
0: Another scheme they concocted to embarrass Dr. Saunier involved hiring a woman Shepard knew from a gentleman's club named Sheena Teague. Detectives spoke to her, so did we.
2: He has a proposal for you.
6: He said that his friend Dr. Dixon had been dating a woman and that she was now dating a doctor in Lubbock, and he wanted me to call the ex-girlfriend and lie to her, say that I was having sex with her boyfriend as well for money.
2: Did you say, why do you want to do this?
6: No, I more laughed it off and told him that I would think about it.
2: When you said you'd think about it, did he just drop it right away?
6: Yeah, we just kind of left it there. He never asked me again. I think he got the gist that I wasn't going to do it.
0: That idea sounded similar to that letter Rochelle received from someone named Tina. Remember, she alleged Joe paid her for sex. Police hadn't found her since she gave no last name. Now, they thought the letter might have come from Dixon and Shepard.
3: On one occasion, I found them, followed them out.
0: And Shepard had more.
3: He required me to spend more and more time by Dr. Saunier's house to try to pick him up and what his habits are.
0: He said Dixon sent him to Lubbock repeatedly to spy on Rochelle and Joe.
3: He tells me that Rochelle and her paramour, Dr. Saunier, take these dance classes. And he showed me where the dance class was, where to go.
1: There's no doubt in my mind they were stalking these guys, you know, months and months before the murder took place.
0: And detectives wanted to know how Dixon's obsession turned from merely creepy to downright diabolical.
4: Tell me how he told you or how y'all discussed killing Dr. Saunier.
3: Initially, he wanted somebody to break in his house to make it look like, you know, just a home invasion, a robbery.
4: And you're talking about breaking into Saunier's house?
3: While he's there or when he comes home.
5: This is go time. We're not turning back. And Dave's like, oh my God, he wants this man dead.
0: Shepard said he then realized he would be the hitman for his friend Dixon, and he described step by step how he did it. Shepard said he got to Lubbock around 4 in the afternoon. He sneaked into Joe Saunier's backyard and waited for the doctor to come home.
3: I have my bag. In the bag is a gun with a Gatorade bottle on the tip of it, a knife, and a belt.
0: 3.5 hours went by. Nothing. And then Shepard said he heard a rapping on the window. Joe Saunier was inside his house looking right at him.
3: I wave at Dr. Saunier and get up. And I walk to the window. He has lowered the window about this far from the top down.
4: What happens when you walk up to the window?
3: I point the weapon, discharge several times. After 3 or 4 discharges, he's backing away. he's running across to the, I believe, the garage.
4: So he runs down that hallway. Is he out of sight for me?
3: Yes, sir.
4: Okay. What do you do next?
3: I push the window in. I don't know if he's going for a gun. I don't know if I've ever hit him. I don't know what's happening. So I push in the window and crawl in.
4: When you go in there, what happens?
3: I pretty much run around the corner as much as I can. As I turn around down the hallway, right into the garage, he's laying on the floor. Not moving, not breathing, nothing. I check his pulse in his neck. He's dead.
7: But that wasn't enough for him.
3: I pull the knife out of my bag and I stab him in vital organs two or three, four times.
7: After the murder, Shepard drove the 2 hours back to Amarillo. 24 hours later, he drove to a lake. It was around midnight.
3: I got the gun and I threw it back toward the lake.
2: You feel like despite everything he had done, he seemed quite credible?
1: If you look at what he was saying, match that up with everything else that we knew, it went hand in hand. So there wasn't very much doubt in our mind that he was telling the truth.
7: And the next day, Shepard led investigators to the gun.
8: I remember driving up, seeing a drainage ditch.
2: You brought David Shepard back here.
5: Yes. He says, I'll show you where it is.
8: Gentlemen, I'm going to give you my best estimate, my best recollection, okay?
7: He walked down one side of the lake and then stopped. He used a rock to demonstrate.
8: I'll do it underhanded, just like that. Okay. At an angle, it was in this quadrant. That's probably close as I'm ever going to get you.
5: And he tosses that rock down there, and we've got the dive team guys over here looking, and we've got eyes on it. And sure enough, they go down.
2: So they follow the path of the rock.
5: They follow the path of the rock, and a couple of feet from the rock, boom, there's our murder weapon.
7: So now the DA had a confession and a murder weapon. And over the next year, lawyers on both sides negotiated the terms of the deal. In exchange for Shepard's statement, the death penalty was off the table. And in August 2013, he pleaded no contest to one count of capital murder.
1: Basically, he's confessing that he had been paid to kill Dr. Saunier.
7: But Dr. Mike Dixon wasn't interested in a deal. He was determined to fight. He insisted to his attorneys that he had nothing to do with the murder.
9: From day one, he made it very clear that he did not pay, he did not plan, and he did not participate in the killing of Joseph Saunier.
7: So Dixon would roll the dice and risk a murder trial. And what happened in court would be unbelievable.
10: Coming up, disorder in the court.
2: He's on the stand, all's well.
1: Well, it wasn't all well very quickly. If there was probably ever a time in Lubbock County to have a camera in the courtroom, that might have been it.

0: Lubbock, Texas was transfixed by the spectacle of a love triangle gone bad. For the woman in the middle of it all, Rochelle Shatina, it was an unimaginable situation. She described it to a detective.
1: Aside from the thought of losing a child, this is the worst situation that I could ever imagine being in.
2: And I'm sure there's no closure.
1: It's been awful. I don't even know who to trust anymore. I don't know who to talk to. You know,
0: When Mike Dixon's trial started in November 2014, Rochelle found herself at the center of the case. Her former lover was accused of hiring a friend to murder the love of her life, Joe Saunier, former DA Matt Powell.
3: Our theory was it was an obsession with Rochelle Shatina. This is vengeance, this is pride, this is jealousy. He spent months and months and months trying to destroy a relationship that she was in.

0: change his story. Then he would mock me. He would pretend like he couldn't hear. It was really just a sideshow.
1: A sideshow with Dave Shepherd as its ringleader.
0: If there was probably ever a time in Lubbock County to have a camera in the courtroom, that might have been it.
1: But cameras weren't allowed in the room when Shepherd told the jury his confession was a complete fabrication. He now said he'd acted alone and that Dixon had nothing to do with the murder.
2: Are you thinking that I can't save this?
0: Well, you know, what we tried to do was when he starts denying everything, we show the videotape to the jury and see just the difference in demeanor between him on that videotape and the guy we were seeing in the courtroom.
3: You wanted to be hurt, and then it gradually developed into having guilt.
2: You really had to think on your feet.
0: Yeah, it was something. In 20-something years of doing this job, I have never been part of something quite like that before.
4: It hasn't been fun and hasn't been good and hasn't been entertaining.
1: And Shepherd stuck to his new story when his daughter visited him at the Lubbock County Jail after he testified.
4: As far as Dr. Saunier's death, nobody's involved in that but me. It was a terrible accident, my carelessness and stupidity, okay? Nobody's responsible for that except me. You need to understand that. It was not intended. I wasn't paid to do that.
5: Why would you make the statement that Mike paid you to do it if he didn't pay you to do it?
4: Because my attorneys, what they had told me, you know, when I did that statement to the police, my attorneys told me I needed to sell it.
1: Shepherd's about face was pure gold for Mike Dixon's attorneys, Dan Hurley and Frank Sellers.
2: This is huge for your defense strategy. Were you then surprised when he did that?
6: That's what he consistently told me. No, Mike did not pay. He didn't want anybody harmed. That was all me. Mike didn't have anything to do with that.
1: And the defense had its own star witness, Dr. Mike Dixon. Dixon's attorneys hoped if the jurors heard from the man himself, they too would be convinced he was innocent.
2: So what does Dr. Dixon acknowledge was really in the works?
6: He acknowledged that he was trying his hardest to get proof of Joseph Saunier being with other women and not being committed to Rochelle Shatina.
1: On the stand, Dixon stated he never asked Shepherd to kill Dr. Saunier. What he did admit to was cooking up schemes to sabotage Rochelle's new relationship. He said he sent Shepherd to install cameras at Saunier's house, cameras he hoped would capture Rochelle's boyfriend with other women.
7: He was going to use these photographs to show Rochelle that Dr. Saunier was not who she believed that he was.
1: The defense argued when Shepherd arrived at Saunier's house, he went rogue and committed a brutal murder, which was never part of that plan.
2: What is Mike Dixon guilty of?
7: Where do we start?
6: Capital stupidity of the highest degree and trusting David Shepherd.
2: What is Mike Dixon not guilty of?
7: Capital murder. Murder. He never knew that this was going to happen. He never dreamed that it would be like this.
1: After weeks of testimony, the jury was given the case. And they faced this dilemma about the state's key witness.
8: You had to make a choice. Believe story A, that was in the video confession with Dave Shepherd, or believe story B, what the man was telling you essentially to your face in that courtroom.
9: That's true. And that became a turning point for some of the jurors.
1: Jury foreman Doug Moore believed story A, Shepherd's taped confession, that Mike Dixon hired him to kill Dr. Saunier. And Moore expected everyone in the jury room would agree. He was wrong, because when the jurors took their first vote,
9: we had 10 guilty and 2 not guilty.
1: But they kept talking. Juror Eric Knight said there wasn't enough evidence to convict Dixon. He found Shepherd to be bizarre.
10: There was something not right with him. Crazy, unstable. I'm not a doctor. I don't know for sure, but In my mind, I got the impression that something was not right.
1: And he had a hard time believing this respected doctor was a criminal mastermind.
10: Was it plausible that he did the murder for hire? Of course. Yeah, anybody, given a weak moment, could have done that. I just didn't see it as being that he wanted to kill somebody else. It didn't seem as being that vindictive.
1: The jurors deliberated for hours and into the next day. But as they kept going,
9: it began to become obvious that we had holdouts who were not going to change their mind.
1: They were

0: deadlocked, so they sent a note to the judge, and he declared a mistrial. Joe Saunier's sister Missy was numb.
1: I never thought about a mistrial. It was, what? We've done all of this. We've sat here for all of these days for nothing.
0: But for Dixon's attorneys, this was a victory.
2: It was, in my opinion, a huge battle to win to get a hung jury. Certainly wasn't the war, but it was important.
0: And they were charging ahead. Dixon would face a second trial in 2015.
3: Is Mike Dixon going to stop fighting?
2: No, I don't believe he'll ever stop.
4: Coming up, a new trial, a new jury, new problems for the prosecution.
5: Usually retrials are not good for the prosecution. You know, you get further away from the event, you lose witnesses.
4: When
6: TuneIn's How To, a brief look at all the special functions and things you might not know we have.
7: Did you know you can control the speed of what you're listening to? 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

0: On October 26, 2015, it was deja vu at the Lubbock County Courthouse. After a hung jury, Dr. Mike Dixon was back on trial. The once prominent plastic surgeon was accused of hiring Dave Shepard to murder Joe Saunier. For Saunier's family, it was time to put on their game face.
1: I decided before the second trial that we should be confident as a family and support the DA and really push this thing forward.
2: How were you going to do things differently this time around?
3: You know, every time you get a second chance, there's goods and bads about that. Usually, retrials are not good for the prosecution. You get further away from the event, you lose witnesses. But I think what we tried to do, we tried to streamline it better.
0: The state didn't call Dave Shepard to testify a second time. Instead, prosecutors played his taped confession.
4: I point the weapon, discharges several times.
0: And this jury heard from Paul Reynolds, Shepard's friend, and the man whose tip to police cracked the case wide open. Reynolds didn't testify in the first trial, but now in court, he backed up key details of what Shepard said on the tape, including that his friend planned the murder with Mike Dixon.
5: He was obviously obsessing about me.
0: And at this trial, Rochelle Shatina was a key witness for the state once again.
3: I think she painted a picture of Mike Dixon. It was important for her to testify. There was no way we were not going to get away with putting her on the stand.
5: He was just emotionally cruel.
0: Rochelle painted a dark picture of Dixon. She shared a similar one with detectives.
5: He'd pick out your weak point, and then when he could, he would use it against you. He was just mean. He was a mean man, and he presented himself kind of like underdog. He's the mild-mannered, kind person. But he was just, it was the worst relationship that I've ever had in my entire life.
0: Rochelle said when she moved on with Dr. Joe Saunier, she found her forever love. But Dixon didn't seem willing to let her go.
5: He was obsessive when he was trying to get me back with him.
0: The state also pointed to something strange Dixon did a few days after the murder. He tried to destroy messages on his cell phone.
6: He erases the phone, resets it, and jumps into the swimming pool just to make sure.
2: With the phone?
6: With the phone, yes, with the phone.
0: Dixon eventually turned his phone over to the police, and a forensic expert was able to retrieve about half of his texts. What was in those messages, the state said, proved its case.
2: There were a series of urgent texts between Shepard and Dixon in the middle of June. Gotta happen tomorrow. I know. Just need him to show. That's why you gotta stick closer to know his whereabouts. Not trying to second guess, but we're getting down to the wire here.
3: Why is there a wire? Why is there a time limit? Why is it important for him to show? Why is it important for if he shows up, it's over?
0: What they were doing, D.A. Powell argued, was planning a murder.
2: But there was no evidence of murder either in the text messages.
3: Yeah, but are you going to put evidence in a text message that go kill the guy? Obviously, you're not going to do that. Instead of saying killing somebody, you'd say put it on him. Can't wait for him to get home. All I need is an opportunity. Get it done.
0: On July 10th, 2012, the day of the murder, there were 37 texts and 4 calls between Shepard and Dixon. The day after, there were 21 texts, including one Dixon fired off to Shepard once detectives left his house.
2: Just had a visit from Lubbock PD. Ash said you came by for cigars. They will see our texts and conversations. Stay calm, lay low.
3: Yeah, it's hard to misconstrue that one. Police are just there, and then all of a sudden you're texting the murderer to lay low.
0: But once it was the defense's turn, Dixon's attorneys, Frank Sellers and Dan Hurley, argued not one of those messages pointed to a murder for hire.
2: A lot was made of the text messages between David Shepard and Mike Dixon. They don't look great at
7: they look horrible.
2: Value. Something clearly was being planned, but you don't believe that it shows that murder was being planned.
8: If you're walking down the street and you found that phone on the ground and you picked it up and you looked at the text messages between Mike Dixon and David Shepard, there is no way that you would think that these are texts about a murder. No way.
0: But if Dixon was innocent, why did he try to erase the contents of his phone?
2: I think this is a problem people watching will have, is I wouldn't do that. If I had nothing to hide, I wouldn't start destroying all this evidence.
7: They could say they wouldn't do it until they were in that same situation.
8: Everybody knows the feeling that when they get pulled over, even when it's just for speeding, and your heart drops and your adrenaline starts to rush. Imagine that on a much, much larger scale. And he's being wrapped up in a murder that he had nothing to do with, in the sense that he never wanted Dr. Sanye dead. He did have a lot to do with David Shepherd, but he was terrified, absolutely terrified.
0: Once again, the best person to make the defense's case was Mike Dixon himself. So for the second time, he took the stand, and he was adamant. Dixon said he wanted dirt to make Sonia look bad in Rochelle's eyes, nothing more.
7: He absolutely did not ever want David Shepherd to harm Joseph Sanye physically.
0: After 4 weeks of testimony, the defense closed with this. Where was the proof Mike Dixon wanted Joe Sonia dead? The defense said there was none. Dixon's son Andrew was on edge.
9: We're just hopeful that this is it, and we're going to get him back, and he's going to kind of move past this.
0: Jury deliberations started. Then, just 2 hours later,
9: we were just talking, and then when they came back and said, we have a verdict, and we thought he was kidding, that it was so fast.
10: Coming up, the jury speaks again.
9: All these things go through your mind.
1: I was sobbing uncontrollably.
10: But this case was far from over.
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3: November 18th, 2015. Judgment day for Mike Dixon. The former doctor waited for the jury's decision with his son, Andrew.
4: We got to actually sit back there with him and talk to him. It kind of honestly helped the nerves a little bit to see how he was, you know, and just at least be there with him.
3: And Andrew was by his dad's side for what came next. After deliberating for a scant 2 hours, the jury announced there was a verdict.
4: And then you're thinking, is that good? Is that bad? You know, I mean, all these things go through your mind.
3: For Andrew, it was bad. Very bad. His dad was found guilty on 2 counts of capital murder.
4: They kept saying, guilty, guilty, guilty. You know, yes, I found him guilty, and it was like a bad dream.
3: But Joe Saunier's family waited years to hear that one word.
5: I was sobbing uncontrollably. I couldn't keep it together because this was just a release, and it felt so nice to know that we had gotten justice finally.
6: I immediately just thought, it's over. We did it. It's over. We got him.
7: Anything to say, Dr. Dixon?
3: Dixon, the wealthy, talented surgeon, was sentenced to life in prison without the possibility of parole. But his attorneys promised this wasn't the end.
8: We believe that this is round 2 of a deep and serious war. And we intend to do everything we can for the Dixon family and for Mike Dixon.
3: That included an appeal filed in 2016, a year after Dixon's conviction. Matt Powell saw the filing as routine.
9: I remember getting their brief, and there was nothing there that we said, oh gosh, I'm worried about that. The issues that were brought up were the same that we'd seen on hundreds of cases.
10: Did you just kind of dismiss it for the most part?
9: I don't know if you dismiss it, but you don't worry about it.
3: Powell left the district attorney's office and went into private practice. And not long after, he got an unwelcome surprise. A Texas appeals court overturned Dixon's murder conviction. The former doctor would get a new trial.
9: The thought never crossed my mind that there would be a successful appeal on the case.
3: Dixon's appeal was won on 2 issues, how police collected certain cell phone evidence and restrictions on public access to the courtroom on a few occasions. And in January 2019, after 3 years in prison, Dixon was released on $2 million bond. He was a free man, but his troubles were far from over. Lubbock prosecutors filed their own appeal to a higher court. It was a Hail Mary.
9: It's extremely rare that the Court of Criminal Appeals grants discretionary review of a criminal case, even a serious case like this.
3: But the higher court did take this one. And in January 2020, it ruled in favor of the prosecution. Dixon's conviction was reinstated. And a few months later, in the midst of a pandemic, he was once again put behind bars.
10: Is this where you take a deep breath?
9: Yeah, I took a sigh of relief, and there's some joy there. There's some relief.
3: But only some relief.
10: So this is remarkably still not over.
9: Yeah, still not over. There's other issues the court said that the appellate team for the defense could address.
3: But by 2022, a Texas appeals court affirmed one of Dixon's murder convictions, meaning he will continue to serve a sentence of life without the possibility of parole. As for the Saunier family, they take comfort in Joe's legacy. We spoke to them after that second trial.
6: Does he continue to guide you?
11: Any decision in life, I like to ask or think, what would Joe do in this situation? Because he always took the right track.
5: I think that I'm a better father because of the way my dad raised me. I know I'm a better husband. I'm a better friend. And I hope that he is proud of me, and I know that he is proud of me.
6: When I think about him, I think about how he always pushed himself to be the best. But most of all, I just miss my big brother.
12: That's all for now. I'm Lester Holt. Thanks for joining us.
13: She was receiving long, rambling emails threatening her life, saying that her husband is cheating on her. She's telling her to watch her back. She better get out of the picture.
14: Menacing emails sent to a newlywed.
13: The new wife went to authorities and said that she was being harassed.
15: That's kind of when all the fireworks started happening.
16: Obviously, this has to stop.
14: What arrived next was far worse.
13: Strange men appeared at her door and tried to attack her.
16: Somebody was posting ads online saying that they wanted to fulfill this rape fantasy.
14: Everything pointed to her husband's ex.
13: They said, "We're going to have to take you into custody.
17: You're incarcerated.
13: For potentially the rest of my life."
14: But hiding behind the threats was a cyber secret.
18: Evil. Something that the devil might do.
14: So who was the real devil?
17: The DA in this case would use the word diabolical.
13: I think he's close to the mark.
14: A dangerous game with someone playing for keeps.
13: I would wake up and I would think, this is just a nightmare. And it wasn't.
14: I'm Lester Holt and this is Dateline. Here's Dennis Murphy with Diabolical.
19: Locked in a cage, the shrieks of women howling in the night.
13: This isn't real. This is like something you would see in a movie. This doesn't happen in real life.
19: How did a self-described goody two-shoes, a Disney princess, get swept away in a conspiracy so convoluted, so twisted?
16: This is one of the most well-thought-out, well-executed plans. And it's scary.
19: Diabolical.
16: Absolutely.
19: A tangled web, you bet. An altogether bizarre plot. Complicated scheme.
20: Very complicated, very creative.
13: This is the most shocking form of love rivalry that I've ever seen.
19: There would be allegations of harassment, cyber stalking, assault, and attempted rape. Someone was going to get hurt. Someone was going to jail. And at the end of the nightmare, well, no one saw that coming. You decide whether it was a love rivalry. But in the beginning, it was clearly a boy-meets-girl love story.
13: It was a very intense period of my life in the sense of just a very kind of whirlwind type of romance.
19: August 2013, 20-something Michelle Hadley met a U.S. Marshal named Ian Diaz over a cup of coffee. Things move fast.
17: He told you that he loved you or you were beautiful?
13: Yes.
17: He sort of hit you with a thunderbolt,
13: yeah,
17: huh?
13: Yeah, kind of early on, actually. Yeah, about the second date, he was telling me he loved me. And
17: did you think, slow down, buddy, here? did you welcome him?
13: You know, I think when you're a young girl who's kind of been raised on the fairy tale princess dream, it's very exciting and flattering.
19: Could this be her Prince Charming she was meeting over a cappuccino, the man she dreamed of since she was a little girl?
21: She was very imaginative, very intelligent, and she just loved to play and create.
19: Michelle's mother, Suzanne, and father, Michael, raised her and her younger sister in this modest home in Ontario, California. She was a cross-country runner, good student.
13: I was an overachiever, you know.
17: You were the kid who ruined the curve for everybody else.
13: Yeah, actually, sometimes.
19: Michelle was offered a scholarship to attend Dickinson, a well-regarded liberal arts college back east in Pennsylvania.
17: You must have both been very proud of how your child was working out.
15: Oh, yeah.
21: Very proud.
19: After graduation, she tried various careers before eventually landing a marketing job at Disney. And now she had met this man, Ian Diaz, the U.S. Marshal, her very own Prince Charming. In December 2014, for her 28th birthday, he whisked her off to New York. He took her to the sweeping vistas atop Rockefeller Center and proposed.
17: And you said?
13: I said yes, yeah. I said yes.
19: It was time to find a starter castle to complete the fairy tale. Just minutes from her job at Disney, they bought into a new condo development in Anaheim. She would be able to watch the Disneyland fireworks from the roof.
13: I put the whole down payment down.
17: You paid the whole down?
0: I paid the whole down payment, yes.
19: They waited for the condo to be finished, and in June they moved in. But Michelle said that's when the relationship changed. Fell apart, actually. 2 months later, she packed her Jetta with whatever stuff she could fit in and left. Showed up at her parents' doorstep.
1: Surprise? Tell me about that night.
21: Well, I had gotten a text from her saying, can I come home? And I said, you don't even need to ask.
1: Why were you not suited for him, in your opinion?
0: I didn't feel that the relationship was healthy for me.
1: Not nurturing for you, or?
0: Not nurturing for me, yeah.
1: Were there tempers? Were there...
0: Let's just say that I'm not a strong personality. And so, you know, I have to be very careful the kinds of people I surround myself with. It's almost better for me not to be in a relationship than to be in a bad one.
19: But there were still ties that bound the former couple. A mortgage, the deed to that condo in Anaheim, which became a source of tension. Both hired lawyers, but it got personal. Michelle claimed Ian was unfaithful, even abusive. And she sent him a strange email, the language laced with religiosity and references to the Bible, Satan, and a mythical demon called Lilith. Please explain to your real estate attorney that God's law is above all laws, including the law of man. Lilith, you may try to hide behind the law of man, but it is a weak shield that will bend and crack against the sword of God. Ian denied her allegations and said he was so alarmed by Michelle's email that he applied for a restraining order against her. He accused her of infidelity and wrote, because of her emotional instability, history of fits of rage, I fear for my safety. The request for the restraining order was dismissed a few weeks later, and the law of man prevailed, or so it seemed. The lawyers hashed out a compromise.
0: We actually ended up getting a settlement agreement.
19: Ian and Michelle signed it in November 2015. The deal allowed Ian to stay in the condo, but he had 6 months to get his own mortgage. Failing that, he'd have to sell the condo and split any profits with Michelle. Michelle stood to lose most of her down payment, about $10,000, but she said it was worth it.
0: I moved on with my life completely. 100% completely. I actually had started dating again.
1: So you had this toothache of a problem with a condo, but
0: yeah,
1: that was not a major part of your life.
0: Well, and once the settlement agreement was signed, it was just a waiting game.
19: She went back to school, started an MBA program at Chapman University. Ian, too, moved on quickly, married a woman named Angela. But the nagging condo issue still wasn't resolved, and the six-month deadline was approaching.
15: And that's kind of when all the fireworks started happening.
14: Soon, more emails, really frightening ones, aimed at a new target. When we return...
0: Angela was claiming that she was receiving long, rambling emails saying that her husband, Ian, doesn't love her, that she better get out of the picture soon before he hurts her.
14: And not long after the emails arrive, so do police.
15: I said, what's going on out here? And the guy said, we just arrested Michelle.
14: When Dateline continues.
19: By June 1st, 2016, tension over the Anaheim condo Michelle Hadley and Ian Diaz had shared was once again starting to peak. The deadline was fast approaching. Ian needed to take over the mortgage or sell the condo. And that's when some odd events began to unfold. Michelle's father, Michael, was at work. His youngest daughter was at their home in Ontario.
15: I get a phone call from my youngest daughter saying, hey, somebody's knocked, beating on the door. And I said, look outside. Is there police cars? She says, yeah, there's two of them. I says, well, then open the door, because it scared her, I guess. And so a woman throws down a restraining order.
1: Here you've been served kind of thing?
15: Yeah, here you've been served, with the police, two officers there. And it was from Angela Diaz.
19: The restraining order was for Michelle, who was still living at her parents' home. It came from Angela Diaz, Ian's wife of 3 months, who had recently announced she was pregnant.
0: Angela came into the picture not long after Ian and Michelle had actually broken up.
19: Reporter Kate Bricolet covered this story for The Daily Beast. She spent hours digging through the curious emails Michelle sent Ian during the condo dispute.
0: 1 minute she's very polite and thanking him for reminders on her car insurance. The next minute, you know, she's saying that he's Satan and the Antichrist.
19: Even after they signed the agreement on the condo, the emails kept coming. Ian got this one on May 22nd. You told me I was your first love, but you did not treat me like the precious, perfect treasure I am. You have sinned against God, and I want my power back because it belongs to us, the daughters of God. Then, something new and strange started happening. Angela began receiving emails too.
0: Long, rambling emails saying that, you know, her husband Ian doesn't love her, that Michelle is, you know, his one true love, and that Ian is cheating on her. He manipulates women. She better get out of the picture soon before he hurts her.
19: These new emails to Angela sounded like Michelle's emails to Ian, complete with biblical imagery. But they came from multiple email addresses and were signed Jason Ray.
0: Telling Angela that she would always be Eve and that Michelle was Ian's Lilith, his truth, and that Angela would never be his one true love.
19: Then another email to Angela appeared. The subject line, die. The message, I hope you are scared of death tomorrow. Be prepared. Don't sleep. Be watchful of the daughters of God. The email continued, we will steal your child and we will watch as it dies. Angela said when she looked to see who sent this email, it was from Michelle Hadley.
17: You can understand from Angela's point of view why she'd be so rattled.
0: Right.
19: A barrage of emails arrived on May 31st, 2016. Be warned, Angela, you've lost. I am going to end you. You will suffer. I will pray for you. The next morning, June 1st, Angela filed for that restraining order, the one police served at the Hadleys' home. It read in part, Miss Hadley has been emailing me for over 1 week, repeatedly threatening my life, my marriage, my safety, slandering my husband.
17: The rhetorical language you used in your email to your ex had a kind of a biblical Old Testament ferocity to it. They said, this is the same person.
2: Well, no comment on that, but, you know.
17: But to your ears, it was not at all.
2: No.
19: Michelle admits she did send fire and brimstone emails to Ian, though she was reluctant to discuss them on camera. She later told us it was a symptom of post-traumatic stress disorder, which she blamed on her volatile relationship with her ex. But she told us she never sent any emails to Angela. In fact, Michelle says she didn't even know her.
2: I've never heard of her. I've never communicated with her.
17: Couldn't say where she lived or pick her out of a lineup.
2: Exactly. I mean, I'm assuming she lives at the condo with him, but aside from that, that's the extent of what I know about her. I don't know what her job is. I don't know where she works. I know nothing about her background.
19: Or so she said. Police thought otherwise.
16: There was very compelling evidence.
19: Sergeant Darren Wyatt was the public information officer for the Anaheim Police Department.
17: There was some very vivid, religious, ferocious imagery that was clearly written by Michelle to her ex. It seems to be the same kind of emails that are coming to Angela. Did that drive some of your theory about the case?
16: I can't talk about specifics, but there was clear and convincing evidence to believe that Michelle Hadley was the person who was sending the emails.
19: A judge ordered Michelle to cease all contact with Angela and Ian, but the emails continued. June 6th, you will pay for this. I hope to God you are ready for the pain I will show you. Then this, burn in the fiery pits of hell tonight as by God's law, you will be hurt. 3 weeks after the restraining order was filed, police returned to Michelle's parents' house.
2: They have a search warrant for my devices, and so I hand all my devices over. I give them all the passcodes, and he opens up my cell phone.
19: The officer looked through her email account, checked the activity there, then arrested Michelle for violating the restraining order.
15: I heard door slamming out in front, and I went out in the front, and I said, what's going on out here? And the guy said, we just arrested Michelle.
17: Arrested your Michelle?
15: Yes.
19: She was placed in a holding cell. Her parents posted a bond to get her out. And after a very long night, they picked her up from the Anaheim Police Department.
21: There she was sitting on the steps out in front.
17: It's one of the stranger days of your life.
15: The strangest.
19: But strange days were only beginning.
14: Coming up, from daggers by email to danger at the front door.
16: Somebody was posting ads online through Craigslist saying that they wanted to fulfill this rape fantasy.
14: When Dateline...
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0: 2016. Michelle Hadley was out on bail living with her parents. Anaheim police suspected Michelle had sent threatening emails to her ex-boyfriend Ian and his pregnant wife, Angela. Even though, on its face, it didn't make much sense.
1: A young woman who's lived an exemplary life, good student, she's trying to get an MBA, and...
2: Well, there's two sides to every person, and all we're seeing is the evidence that looks very clear that everything is originating from Michelle Hadley.
0: But the case against Michelle went way beyond threatening emails. Police had evidence she was up to something much more sinister, something stomach-churning. It began in early June, about the same time as the deadline on the condo was approaching.
2: Somebody was posting ads online through Craigslist saying that they wanted to fulfill this rape fantasy.
1: Rape fantasy is a genre? I don't think I've ever heard of this.
2: I had never heard of it either until this particular case, but apparently, yes, there's a market for it.
0: It's a type of personal ad. You can find them on Craigslist and elsewhere online. Men seeking women who want to meet and act out a rape. A woman responded to the ad. I have been dying to have a rape fantasy occur. If you can fulfill this tonight, please let me know. I am 30, tall, gorgeous, and ready. I have a Yorkie I walk every night. Come find me. The email gave an address, the condo in Anaheim where Angela and Ian lived. On June 13th, Angela and Ian told police a man showed up at their door, expecting to have violent sex with Angela. They told police they sent him away, but other men followed, all invited by email responses to rape fantasy ads.
2: It escalates again, now to the point that Angela Diaz calls the police department and reports that another person had shown up and had actually tried to rape her.
0: Police officers responded to Angela's 911 call.
1: What did they encounter?
2: They encounter a very distraught Angela Diaz who says that another person had shown up and...
1: And she's got abrasions. Look here, right?
2: Correct. On her neck and her shirt is torn.
1: This is way beyond internet misdemeanor mischief. This is a criminal act in your city. Most
2: definitely a criminal act.
0: Who was inviting men to rape Angela? Police believe there was no question it was Michelle Hadley. That's what led them to arrest Michelle outside her parents' home. Angela reported that during the night Michelle spent in jail, she received no threatening emails. But then Michelle made bail. She was out.
2: And almost immediately, the emails start again.
1: So is there a kind of a feel here of, look, we warned you about this activity.
2: Correct.
1: And it's continuing.
2: Correct.
0: This is a very complicated scheme, Kate.
3: Yes.
0: Daily Beast reporter Kate Bricolet tried to unravel the story from her office in New York City. Angela Diaz appeared to be the victim at the center of an increasingly dangerous game.
3: She was afraid for her life. She was afraid to go anywhere. She felt that she had to uproot her whole life, take down her online profiles, and hide.
0: July 11th, 2 weeks after Michelle bailed out of jail, a new rape fantasy ad appeared on Craigslist and a response. Once again, the email directed the man who placed the ad to the home of Angela Diaz.
1: And what would Michelle's motivation be in doing this campaign?
3: It's interesting. I mean, there's the fact that there's some sort of a love triangle going on, right? There's two women, one guy, and there's also the unsold condominium.
0: The condo was still a factor in the story. The bank had not approved Ian and Angela for a mortgage, so it was time to sell as agreed to. But that wasn't going to happen, according to Michelle's father. The ex-boyfriend was digging in his heels.
4: He's not going to sell the condo. He does not want to move out, period. He just makes that clear.
0: On July 12, 2016, even as she remained under investigation for cyber stalking and worse, Michelle filed a breach of contract lawsuit against Ian over the condo. The next day, Angela called police. Another man was outside her condo. Anaheim detectives found a 17-year-old in the courtyard. He told police he was responding to a Craigslist ad.
5: I think the day before yesterday it was...
0: Tony Rakakis was the Orange County District Attorney.
6: We've got to get her off the street. It's hazardous to Angela at this point.
1: Michelle looked like a loose cannon out there.
6: She did.
1: Capable of harm.
6: Absolutely. Absolutely.
0: Police got a warrant and once again arrested Michelle Hadley.
7: It's very hard to see your daughter being placed in handcuffs. And I just kept saying to him, no, no, I can't believe it.
0: This time it was much more serious. Michelle was charged with stalking, making criminal threats, and 6 counts of attempted rape for directing those men to Angela Diaz's door. Michelle's second arrest got the attention of reporters both in Orange County and across the country.
3: The headline seemed too kooky and convoluted to even be true.
0: Bail this time was $1 million. Michelle faced life in prison.
1: Is this rock bottom moment for you, Michelle?
3: Absolutely. It's the scariest moment in my life.
8: Coming up, a princess behind bars.
3: I stood out like a sore thumb.
8: With no Prince Charming in sight.
3: I got a death threat letter. What if one of the girls goes after me? What happens then?
8: When Dateline continues.
0: The charges and the headlines were devastating. In an article in her hometown paper, the shorthand was that Michelle Hadley was the psycho ex-girlfriend from hell, the mover behind a lurid and devious plot. Her parents, Michael and Suzanne, wouldn't believe it.
1: There's nothing in character with the Michelle that you've raised here.
7: Not at all.
4: It's actually 180 degrees so out of sync with her behavior.
0: They went to see Michelle on her first day in jail after being charged.
1: Is this going to be a conversation with phones through glass?
4: Yes.
7: Yes.
4: There's cells without cages, but she's in a caged one. You know, I don't know why she always has to be in a caged one, but she does.
0: Michelle's bail was set at $1 million. To get her out, Mike and Suzanne would have to come up with about 10% of that. That's $100,000 cash. They told their daughter they had enough to do that, or to hire a good lawyer. But not both.
4: Bottom line is we're just going to have to fight this, and there's no bail. And that's it.
1: How tough is that, Suzanne? You had the money, you could have had her home for dinner.
7: Yeah, it was pretty tough.
3: I told my dad I was scared to death. I didn't know what was going to happen in jail, but I told my dad, and I was like, I can handle it. Don't worry about me. Go get a good attorney.
1: And you're incarcerated.
3: Yep. For potentially the rest of my life.
0: The girl who loved Disneyland, fairy tale princesses, and her morning Starbucks said she'd stay behind bars and tough it out. Jailhouse denims were her new black.
3: Well, I stood out like a sore thumb.
1: What is your cell like?
3: Tiny. They have 2 bunk beds, a table and 2 chairs, and then your toilet is actually attached to your sink. And so everyone can kind of see in, so you never get any privacy.
1: What is the day in jail?
3: They wake you up at 4:30 a.m. Then they bring you your breakfast.
1: Which is what?
3: It's usually some sort of gruel-looking potato mash. I don't even know how to describe it.
1: And I'm guessing not a foamy Starbucks.
3: No Starbucks.
1: While we're talking about food, what's lunch?
3: Bologna sandwich, and really, really nasty bologna. I almost didn't eat for the first, 3 or 4 days.
1: Michelle, the sounds of the jailhouse.
3: Yeah, good luck sleeping in jail. The door slamming is very loud, and the women at night sometimes scream like banshees. So you'll hear it echoing throughout the jail.
0: The population of street-hardened prisoners took a close look at the petite young woman from the good home now living in their cell block. Checked her out especially after that story about her in the local paper got passed around.
3: After that article, I had women coming up to my cell door harassing me about it. I got a death threat letter at one point slipped under my cell door. What if one of the girls goes after me? What happens then?
1: One of the women who took you under your wing said, you got to toughen up, girl.
3: Yeah,
1: talking
3: she
1: to you.
3: Did. Yeah.
1: You need to develop a little swagger.
3: Yeah. Well, apparently I walk like a church mouse, and that's not cool. And she said, you're going to get hurt in here because you look weak when you walk.
1: You need to become Scarface, huh?
3: Yeah, yeah, yes.
0: Of course, to the outside world, she already was Scarface. Kate Bricolet of the Daily Beast reported on the case.
9: These were incredibly serious charges that Michelle was facing. Felony charges that included attempted forcible rape.
0: Meanwhile, Michelle's parents were in crisis mode looking for an attorney.
1: You don't have criminal defense attorneys on your speed dial, I'm guessing.
4: Correct, we do not.
0: Mike and Suzanne wanted the right lawyer to deal with a cyber crime. They also wanted to start working in Michelle's defense right away. Their daughter was in trouble, so they started their own investigation.
1: Was it clear to you, Mike, that if you're going to claw your way out of this thing, you've got to understand the story told by the computers?
4: Correct.
1: the forensics of this case.
4: Absolutely.
1: So you got to learn a whole bunch of jargon.
4: Right. I know IP addresses and all the other stuff.
0: An IP address is a numeric code that identifies a computer network or an individual device. Mike had copies of all the incriminating emails from the evidence filed with that restraining order. He started going through them with software that traces IP addresses.
1: This investigative software that you use to become your own detective, is that something you got to go to Caltech to get a copy of? Is this NSA material?
4: Oh, gosh, no. It's the 15-year-old kid material.
0: As Mike got results, Suzanne would organize them.
7: He would print out on yellow pads of legal paper all the IP addresses, and then I would take all of them and I put them on a spreadsheet, and then we highlighted where certain IP addresses were the same.
1: The idea being that this IP address is going to go back to a physical location.
7: Yes.
0: If they could trace an email sent from one location and prove Michelle was somewhere else at the same time, it could be an alibi. But to DA Tony Rakakis, it looked like a bad set of facts for Michelle Hadley.
6: Looking at the emails and the pictures and the ads, it looked like Michelle Hadley was just doing this terrible thing, stalking and victimizing of Angela.
0: The wheels of justice were grinding slowly, and the lives of two young women were hanging in the balance.
8: Coming up, Michelle gets a break.
7: She was in class.
8: And a lawyer with a mission.
10: This is kind of the case you go to law school for.
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0: Each day in jail was a struggle for Michelle Hadley. Not just the daily grind, but the death threats, the fear, living in legal limbo. She took comfort writing long letters to her family, trying to convince them, and maybe herself, that she was okay.
1: July 21st, 2016. Dear Ma and Daddy and Rebecca, my commissary order finally arrived today. So I have paper and decent pencils, among other goodies.
2: Writing has always relaxed me, and since I'm pretty sure this ordeal is the most stressful of my life to date, you can expect to get letters from me. I wanted to send you one positive thing, and one thing I want to do when I'm free, as much for my mood and sanity as for yours. One positive thing. I haven't had this much time to read in a long time.
1: Wish list. A gourmet burger and a glass of red wine. All my love, Michelle.
0: I hear a lot of you reassuring them in that.
1: That was exactly what was happening. I didn't want them to worry too much. I didn't want them to be afraid. They were already fighting so much on the outside and doing so much work, you know, and I wanted them to be proud of what a brave girl they had raised.
0: But as the weeks turned into months, her brave front started to crack.
1: There were mornings when I would wake up and I would open my eyes and I would see the white jail cell wall and I would think, okay, I'm going to wake up a second time. This is just a nightmare. And it wasn't. It was for real. I was starting to feel like I was slipping away.
0: You felt your humanity slipping away?
1: Yeah.
3: She looked absolutely not even close to a criminal.
0: That's your gut talking, right?
3: My gut's pretty good.
0: Michelle's parents hired defense attorney Michael Giusti to defend their daughter. Giusti felt an instant connection to the Hadleys.
3: I looked at Michelle's family, and to a large extent, I saw my family. I saw a working-class family who fiercely defended their child. She was a young, ambitious MBA student who was nothing but bright-eyed and optimistic.
0: And who was facing life in prison.
3: For no reason. No reason.
0: So this is kind of the case you go to law school for.
3: This is the reason you become a lawyer.
0: Michelle's mom and dad showed Giusti the computer research they'd done on the emails at the heart of the case. Michael Hadley was convinced they'd found something crucial.
4: Why are Michelle's digital fingerprints on this thing?
5: They're not. There's no digital fingerprints whatsoever.
4: It looks like it's coming from Michelle.
5: It looks like somebody's trying to make it look like it's coming from Michelle, that's for sure.
0: The Hadley spreadsheet showed some of the incriminating emails were sent when Michelle could prove she was in a classroom at Chapman University.
5: Here's Michelle. At school, she's at Chapman, and here's emails coming. And she's in class.
6: She was in class doing her final course presentation. There's no way she's going to be sending this email.
0: The Hadleys thought they had it, proof that Michelle was innocent. But defense attorney Giusti disagreed. He knew it would take skillful legal legwork to convince prosecutors.
3: A district attorney is never going to buy my evidence. A district attorney is going to have to convince themselves that they have evidence which might accidentally coincide with what I have.
0: In fact, police and prosecutors were still doing everything they could to link those emails to Michelle.
7: We have a very skilled detective who was working on the case, and he was in constant communications with the district attorney's office and trying to piece it together to help prove a case and solidify it for court.
0: Problem was,
8: It wasn't coming together. These electronic messages were coming from a different place, and we couldn't verify that it was coming from Michelle Hadley's device.
0: It was a blow to the prosecution's case, but there was more evidence than just IP addresses. There was the bad blood between Michelle and Ian, the restraining orders, those harrowing attempted rapes of Ian's new wife, Angela, and that fire and brimstone language of the threatening emails, so distinctive and seemingly in Michelle's voice.
4: So that language of religious retribution
8: made it appear to be Michelle.
4: You stand before God on this thing.
8: That's right. And that caused the police and our investigators as well to look at it and say, well, this is Michelle writing this.
0: One thing was clear, though. The computer forensics had blown a sizable hole in the prosecution's case. Giusti seized the moment and worked out a deal. The DA would release Michelle from jail, but he would not drop the charges against her, and the investigation would continue. After 88 days, Michelle walked out of jail.
1: On the outside, basically my parents, they were there waiting for me and got my coffee.
9: The famous coffee, the good cup of coffee. Huh?
1: Yeah, the good cup of coffee, which, I had been dreaming about that for so long.
0: It was an incredible moment for the Hadleys, a legal victory, but not the end of the road.
3: She's still in jeopardy. She's still charged with the same crimes.
9: And she's got an ankle bracelet on.
3: She had an ankle bracelet on?
1: You know, I already felt like I was so scarred from jail. And wearing that device, you kind of still feel like you're an animal. And I just remember thinking, how did I get here? I didn't do anything.
10: Coming up, if Michelle wasn't sending the emails, who was and why? The DA has a word for it.
4: Diabolical. How'd that word come to you?
8: Diabolical is something evil.
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0: With every thump of her heart, Michelle felt she was losing a little part of herself. Out of jail, but not out of jeopardy. Free to go to a high-end coffee shop, but not allowed to remove the ankle bracelet tracking her.
1: I had wrapped it with this sports bandage because I was so embarrassed to be wearing it, you know?
0: But everything was about to change. After a thorough search of Michelle's digital devices, investigators concluded the damning emails did not come from them.
2: We actually have a lab, our own computer forensics lab, and then we have people that are very well trained, and that's really how this came to fruition, that we were able to determine that Michelle Hadley wasn't the suspect.
0: This was momentous. After months in jail, after the ankle bracelet, Michelle Hadley was cleared.
1: You're happy, but your emotions are all over the place because you're kind of coming out of this fog.
0: Now police faced a daunting new investigation. The suspect could be literally anybody with a cell phone or access to the internet.
2: We can't show where it was coming from without the service of a search warrant and then getting the information from the internet service provider, and it took months.
0: Police needed critical data from internet providers to confirm the precise times and locations of the cyber attacks against Angela. They executed more than 50 search warrants and court orders during their investigation.
2: There's very few cases where we've had to write that many search warrants just to get to the bottom line, to get to the truth.
0: And when they finally started getting the information they needed, the results were stunning. The ugly trail of ones and zeros seemed to show that at least some of the hateful emails were coming from the condo in Anaheim, the one Ian and Michelle had been to court over, the one Ian and Angela were now living in. The condo, suddenly looking like the scene of the crime and the motive all in one.
1: This is where Angela and Ian lived, and I don't think that they wanted to leave.
3: So if the ex-girlfriend, crazy psycho ex-girlfriend in the public eye is incarcerated in a way, that resolves some of these financial issues?
1: Right. They'll have complete control over their residence.
0: And now both of them were suspects. Ian, the U.S. Marshal, and Angela, the pregnant newlywed.
3: In a way, it makes more sense if you're looking at conventional motivation that it would be the ex-boyfriend, Diaz,
1: right,
3: rather than the woman he married.
1: Right, exactly.
0: But the deeper they looked, the more police zeroed in on the woman Ian married and all the bizarre goings-on swirling around her. One that stood out was Angela's report that someone tried to rape her in the garage of the condo.
4: You have to go to an alley to get to the garage, and the garage doesn't have an address on it.
3: So you're wondering how this alleged assailant actually found her.
4: That gets to be a question. And then also, there was some surveillance cameras that were in the area.
3: And presumably would have shown someone trying to enter. And you didn't have that.
4: We didn't have that.
3: What about the scene itself?
4: When you start questioning whether or not this could have happened in her story about how she fought the guy off and compare that to the rather light injuries that she was showing, it all started looking a little bit sketchy.
0: Investigators uncovered more sketchy behavior. Angela seemed to have a troubling history.
4: We start seeing some of the fraudulent things that she's been involved in.
3: Some bad checks.
4: Bad checks.
3: Faking a cancer episode,
4: things like that.
0: The DA says Angela lied about something else, too. She was not pregnant with Ian's child. But it wasn't the trail of lies that really mattered. It was the trail of emails that ultimately cracked the case. It turned out the email sent from the condo didn't come from a computer at all, but, says the DA, from a cell phone, Angela's cell phone. In an already beyond strange case, this turned things up to 11.
1: Their original victim ended up being their number one suspect.
3: How's that for whiplash?
1: I don't think anyone could believe it.
0: It was time. 6 months after Michelle Hadley was first charged, Angela Diaz was arrested and jailed.
5: Good morning, and thank you all for coming.
0: DA Tony Rakakis held a press conference and delivered the stunning news.
5: I'm here to announce the filing of a felony complaint against Angela Marie Diaz by the Orange County District Attorney's Office.
0: There were no charges against Ian, the man in the middle. The DA said Angela Diaz was the mastermind and sole actor in an elaborate scheme to portray herself as a victim. She had quite simply framed Michelle Hadley.
6: Michelle is accused of being Angela, who turned out to be Angela, pretending to be Michelle, pretending to be Angela.
0: The charges were just that convoluted. Angela, accused of sending herself threatening emails, inviting men to her own home to rape her, inflicting injuries on herself, and all to put her husband's ex-girlfriend

0: behind bars. What's more, at least for a few months, authorities say she succeeded.
1: When someone who's innocent gets arrested and charged with a crime, that's not just a bad day. It's a nightmare. It needs to be made clear in the media and in cyberspace. Ms. Hadley is an innocent victim of a diabolical scheme.
0: How'd that word come to you, and what do you mean now about diabolical in this scheme?
2: Diabolical is something evil. It's something that that the devil might do.
0: Not to be too glib, your theory was wrong, but you untangled it. Is that what happened here?
2: Well, that is right.
0: You're sorry that the first theory was wrong?
2: Absolutely. You know, it's a terrible thing to accuse an innocent person.
0: Were the apologies enough? Your county authorities doing, in effect, a walk of shame, saying we got this terribly wrong.
3: I appreciate the apologies, but the apologies don't rebuild your life. And the apologies don't undo what's been done. I'll carry this around for the rest of my life.
0: To attempt to get justice for Michelle, her lawyer filed a lawsuit against Angela Diaz, Ian Diaz, and the city of Anaheim. In 2021, the city, without admitting liability, agreed to pay Michelle $1,795,000. Ian Diaz and Angela Diaz reached separate settlements with Michelle.
4: The Anaheim Police Department, our detective didn't create the situation, Angela Diaz did. We did what we had to do as the circumstances came about and as the evidence presented itself, up to and including continuing to investigate and exonerating Michelle.
0: In October 2017, Angela pleaded guilty to felony charges, including kidnapping, false imprisonment, perjury, and forgery. She was sentenced to 5 years.
5: Ms. Diaz does need not only punishment, but does need help. She appears to be, in the court's view, devoid of any sense of empathy or compassion to others, and any kind of realization as to the impact that one's actions have on another person's life.
0: And one other thing Angela lost besides her freedom was her husband. Ian had their marriage annulled. Allison Mark Golan, Angela's defense attorney, believed Ian deserved a closer look.
6: The failure to investigate adequately the role of Ian Diaz in it is a serious concern.
0: We reached out to Ian, hoping to speak to him, but got no response. Turns out, federal prosecutors also had questions. After investigating his role in the scheme, they charged Ian Diaz with conspiracy to commit cyberstalking, and perjury. In March 2023, the now former U.S. Marshal was convicted on all counts and sentenced to 10 years and 1 month. He's filed an appeal. When we last sat down with Michelle, her personal struggle was far from over. A struggle to rekindle the spirit of an innocent young woman whose life was changed forever by something, well, something diabolical.
3: I don't think there's anything more evil than finding a girl who believes in the best in humanity and who loves other people deeply and making her question who she is. Making her question her faith in humanity.
7: That's all for now. I'm Lester Holt. Thanks for joining us.
8: Two guys saw what they thought was a mannequin. She had wood piled on top of her. No identification.
9: We all came together by becoming volunteers to identify Jane Does and John Does.
10: There's a passion trying to find out who our Doe is. You think, what if this is your family? You want to give them closure.
8: To us homicide detectives, it's way above our heads.
11: I said, I think I know how we can do it.
9: All of these people share some amount of DNA with our unknown person.
10: We thought, this is the family. This is it.
12: Surreal. It felt like somebody just punched me in the stomach.
13: It's a funny thing, isn't it? That it would be important to have a stone with your name on it.
12: It is.
14: It's written in stone. You're never forgotten.
7: I'm Lester Holt, and this is Dateline. Here's Keith Morrison with The Woman with No Name.
15: Here is where they put her. Her permanent home.
9: Nobody really knew anything about her.
15: This little cemetery in East Texas. One simple marker on her grave. And the name that wasn't a name. Jane Doe.
10: It makes it personal because you think, what if this is your family? What if this could be your friend?
15: She. Who was she? This impossible enigma.
16: How it is that a young woman can disappear and die and that no one can figure out who she is.
15: The question that kept them glued to their computers.
17: Participating in something like this too can be almost consuming. It can really drain us.
15: The obsession.
10: I was hooked. I was absolutely hooked.
15: This is where it began. October 29th, 2006, Kilgore, Texas. Two men out target shooting on oil lease property not far from town. They smelled it first. Then they saw it, something burning, looked like a mannequin. The men approached. What was that? And then they recoiled. That was a young woman, dead and burning.
8: You know, we have homicides just like the rest of the world, but, you know, it's going as far as trying to burn the body. You know, really struck fear in people around here.
15: Lieutenant Eddie Hope was still a sergeant back then, Gregg County Sheriff's Department.
8: She had wood piled beneath her and wood piled on top of her, and there was, I believe, a gas can lid there.
18: Wow.
8: So it looked like somebody was trying to cover their tracks.
18: She was meant to be part of one big bonfire and just disappear forever.
8: Right.
15: The officers who responded noted every detail they could, that she was young, late teens, early 20s, and she was little, maybe 5'4", 100 pounds. She was wearing jeans, a pale shirt, the color of lavender, $44 in her pocket. And this was unusual, baby teeth. She still had a few.
8: She never lost them. And they said that's highly unusual.
18: Well, that gave you something to work with anyway. A
8: little bit.
15: Other than that, the young woman was impossible to identify. She had been murdered, of that there was no doubt. Her last moments had been very bad. But in most homicide investigations, detectives burrow deep into the life of the victim, talk to every friend, interview the family, find out about scorned lovers or past mistakes. That's often how murders get solved. But in this case, none of it was possible.
8: Didn't have a clue.
18: What could you do?
8: Nothing. If we got tips, ran them down. Because, I mean, we had no grounds to go on who this could be or where she came from.
15: They ran her DNA profile. Didn't match any known person, known to them anyway. But the autopsy revealed semen in her body. And it did match someone. A known local sex offender. So they pulled him in. And he admitted he had sex that day with a woman whose name he didn't know, but he didn't kill her. And he had an alibi, too. So that was that.
8: We would get people off the internet that would say, hey, I think this might be so-and-so, and we would follow up on that and eventually rule it out. What we were thinking at the time was maybe she's not from around here because nobody's missing her here.
15: And so Gregg County paid for a burial plot and for a little marker on the ground above her body.
8: Small headstone that just reads Jane Doe. There's no other information we knew on her.
15: And winter came, but they didn't give up. A Texas Ranger who sometimes worked with them said maybe he could help.
8: And he was able to fly in an artist to try to reconstruct what our victim looked like in real life.
15: And here it was. But it produced no leads. The county even made a clay model using an x-ray of the victim's skull, including those baby teeth. Sent it around to local media. Still, nothing. And detective work? It's an unending drum that beats at all hours of the day and night. Felonies, misdemeanors, the lot. Demanding attention.
8: We got cases every day, and, you know, we'd get three or four cases each a day. Sometimes more.
15: They didn't forget her as they went about their work, but the young woman remained nameless, no matter how many trails they followed.
8: And that just went on for years. I mean, it's basically all we had.
18: A little bit here and a little bit there, but not much.
8: Right.
18: And no solution.
8: No solution, no name.
15: And then something unusual happened. The little details, like her baby teeth, caught the eyes of amateur internet investigators on sites like Reddit and Web Sleuths. And before too long, they began referring to the mystery woman with a kind of shorthand. It was the distinctive color of her shirt that did it. One of those armchair detectives took to calling her Lavender. Lavender Doe.
9: This was a case that was followed online very closely by many people.
15: People like this guy. And what happened after that? Well, remember what we said about obsession?
7: A murder victim without a name and detectives without any clues, making this a very hard mystery to solve. When we come back.
9: I spent a lot of my spare time looking into missing persons cases.
8: I was impressed that people cared.
7: Cared and knew how to help.
11: I said, I think I know how we can do it.
7: When Dateline continues.
15: Tomorrow and tomorrow, and a decade went by. 11 years after the murder of the young woman they called Lavender Doe, and more than 200 miles from the spot where her body was found, in the town of Killeen, Texas, a man was feverishly at work. Though it wasn't his profession, this work that consumed him. Not yet, at least.
9: I kind of spent a lot of my spare time looking into missing persons cases, really just kind of trying to flesh out the stories of some of these lesser-known cases.
15: His name is Kevin Lord. He is, well, many things. A former software developer, a t-shirt salesman, a passionate and loyal consumer of all things true crime. He wasn't an investigator or a law enforcement officer, just someone plagued by unanswered questions.
9: I was looking for Jane Does in the area in Texas that might be a match to one of these missing girls.
15: And that's how he came across hundreds of pages of online forums about a mystery woman nicknamed Lavender Doe. Could she be one of the missing women he was trying to locate? And so Kevin called the Gregg County Sheriff's Department and found himself on the phone with the lead detective on Lavender Doe's case, Lieutenant Eddie Hope.
8: I was impressed that people cared, because we live in a world where everything's fast-paced and a lot of people are worried about themselves and not others.
18: And here was evidence that maybe they are interested in others.
8: Right.
15: Some other investigator might have blown off a guy like Kevin, just another civilian with an internet connection and a theory. But Kevin seemed to know what he was doing, and his internet skills? Way beyond what Lieutenant Hope could do. And before long, though they didn't actually meet in person, they began acting almost like partners.
8: We just flew together. You know, whatever he needed that he couldn't get that I could get law enforcement-wise, he would send it to me.
18: They kind of meshed together, these bits of information.
8: Yes.
15: And two things happened. One, Kevin realized Lavender Doe was not one of the missing women he'd been looking for. And two, he got hooked on the case of the girl in the lavender shirt. But he kept hitting dead ends. He needed some specialized help. Very specialized.
9: I reached out to DNA Doe Project to see if I might be able to come on as a volunteer.
15: The DNA Doe Project, a nonprofit founded by a former rocket scientist named Colleen Fitzpatrick and a novelist and genealogy enthusiast, Margaret Press.
11: I barely knew what John and Jane Doe's meant, but I had been retired for about a year. I'd come out back to the West Coast to be near my daughter and grandchildren and to relax.
15: It was winter 2017 when Margaret, not the retiring type, was struck with an idea. She'd already been deeply immersed in genealogy, helping adoptees find their birth parents. So,
11: if I can figure out Jane Doe's parents, we'll know who Jane Doe was.
15: Margaret's plan? obtain remains from Jane and John Doe's, retest their DNA, and upload the results to a public database where, maybe, that DNA would lead them to some relative of their victim.
11: So I had my recipe, and I reached out to Colleen, and I said, I think I know how we can do it. And she said, bingo, all we need is DNA. Oh, and I know a couple of people.
15: At first, they paid for the DNA tests with their own savings. And then they set up a nonprofit and started taking donations. And after just 6 months, they solved their first case.
7: The mystery surrounding
15: a few weeks later, another case made headlines around the world, showing the power of genealogy.
7: Police arresting a man they believe is the so-called Golden State Killer, and the suspect, a former police officer, discovered using DNA.
11: That one did change the world, because that was a violent killer, and that was a huge impact on the world, on the community.
13: Sure. Opened everybody's eyes.
11: Yep.
15: And suddenly, Colleen and Margaret had company.
11: Genealogists came out of the woodwork, and I could see us as a very unique organization where law enforcement agencies could come to us with their bones and no money, and we could bring in volunteer genealogists who were begging to help us.
13: What you can bring to this process is a crowdsourced investigation, like, you know, a bunch of bees forming a hive. And disparately, they're not going to do much, but all together, they can really accomplish something truly significant.
11: Right. Exactly.
15: Kevin Lord was one of those bees. He joined DNA Doe as a volunteer, and then others followed, kind of mini hive, looking for the truth about a mystery woman they called Lavender Doe.
7: Coming up, the bees get busy.
9: We spend hours working together, talking to each other.
17: Oh my gosh, did you see this? And what about this? And where's this? Who's this guy?
9: We're kind of the last.
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0: It was a kind of obsession now, the determination to give her back her name, to identify the anonymous young woman murdered and set on fire and then buried here in Longview, Texas. God knows law enforcement had tried every trick in the investigative book, except for a new book, if you could call it that. The DNA Doe Project. A bunch of amateurs, really. But committed? Oh, yes.
1: It's not that law enforcement has not tried. Most of the cases that come to us were kind of the last resort.
0: Us, meaning a group of people who had never actually met in person, who labored away in a kitchen or a bedroom or a basement, who knew each other only online. Like Lori Gaff, a former Black Hawk helicopter pilot who stumbled on a Facebook posting about DNA Doe.
2: I was completely enthralled, and I, me being me, had to know absolutely everything there was about it. And I thought, I totally want to be a part of this.
0: And was soon addicted.
2: It will consume your life if you let it. So I've been making an effort to kind of set limits.
3: 1 hour turns into 10 pretty quick, I would think, right?
4: 10 might be a slow day. This has become an obsession.
0: Then there was Missy Koski, a self-described search angel, who had used genetic genealogy to find her biological father.
3: What was that like to find him?
4: It was incredible. It was absolutely incredible.
0: So she began helping other adoptees find their birth parents. And one day,
4: while I was helping an adoptee, that adoptee got a phone call from the DNA Doe Project. And she was told that she was distantly related to a Jane Doe. I just got intrigued. And I said, can I talk to them?
0: Before long, Missy was hooked too. And the three, Kevin, Lori, and Missy, formed a team.
3: So you're like the three musketeers sitting there together.
1: We spend hours working together, talking to each other almost exclusively online.
2: And we just get in there and blab all day long about, oh my gosh, did you see this? And what about this? And where's this? Who's this guy? I can't find this person. Whatever.
0: Back in Gregg County, after more than a decade chasing leads on Lavender Doe, Lieutenant Hope understood that investigations had changed.
5: Genealogy, it's the way of the future. And to us homicide detectives, it's way above our heads, to be honest with you.
3: So you welcomed their help?
5: I did.
0: And across the country, someone else had taken notice of the amateur investigators working with DNA Doe.
6: I like to write about how ordinary people, for example, genealogists, are dealing with new advances in DNA.
0: Sarah Zhang is a staff writer for The Atlantic magazine.
6: I like the fact that Kevin had been so invested in this case.
0: Passion like that was a story worth following. And she did, watching their process. For one thing, using the victim's skin or hair or blood to generate a DNA profile, which they upload to a genealogy site called GEDmatch.
1: We get a whole list of DNA matches back. And all of these people share some amount of DNA with our unknown person.
0: It's important to understand the volunteers work with public DNA databases.
3: And where does all this DNA material come from that you're able to look at?
1: So these are all people who have taken tests with companies like Ancestry DNA or 23andMe, the consumer test.
0: And who have given access to others to view their results. That's a relatively tiny percentage of the population, so the odds of finding an exact match, vanishingly small. But
1: just by the pure probabilities, we're often lucky enough to get a decent enough match.
0: By decent match, he means a distant relative, someone who likely doesn't even know the victim.
1: We kind of look for a match that's in the neighborhood of maybe a second or third cousin or so as a good starting point.
0: A starting point to work backwards and try to reconstruct branches of the family tree by scouring the internet, mining every possible bit of information from birth certificates to death notices to marriage licenses to social media.
3: Where the heck do you find all this stuff? I mean, You must spend hours and hours and hours and hours and hours in front of a computer screen trying to find it.
2: And lots of money.
4: Yep.
0: The DNA Doe Project made a new sketch, and they put it up online. They added a PayPal button to raise money for that retest of Lavender Doe's DNA. And pretty soon, the online community that followed the Lavender Doe case answered the call.
1: And within 4 days, the public had come through and completely funded the testing that we had to do.
0: But before they could even get the test sent out, something very unexpected happened.
1: I get a call from Lieutenant Hope at the sheriff's office saying that he has big news.
0: What could that be?
7: Coming up.
8: And that's why I wanted to get this off my chest.
7: A break in the case and a frustrating discovery.
4: We found that there were 27 first cousins.
7: Whoa. When Dateline.
0: It was hot that Texas summer of 2018. The summer the DNA Doe volunteers spent hunkered down inside, staring at their computer screens, trying to identify Lavender Doe. But it hardly started when Kevin Lord got a call from Lieutenant Eddie Hope. A young woman named Felicia Pearson had been reported missing by her family. She was last seen with a new boyfriend who told them she left him. Just went away. They spoke with her mother.
5: And we learned there was a wooded area inside of Longview that he had taken her to before, and That's where we found Felicia.
0: Murdered. There was no doubt about this victim's identity, and no question who the prime suspect was, her violent ex-con boyfriend, Joseph Wayne Burnett. Lieutenant Hope knew the name. The same man whose semen had been found 12 years before in the body of Lavender Doe.
5: He was arrested. He was brought into the Gregg County Jail.
8: On the corner right here.
0: Two detectives questioned Burnett. He admitted killing Felicia. But that wasn't all.
5: He started talking about a girl that he killed and burned several years ago.
0: A burned girl? Right away, the detectives called Eddie Hope.
3: You're on your way home at that point.
5: I was already home.
3: Must have been good to hear.
5: Didn't take me long to get back.
8: And that's why I wanted to get this off my chest.
5: I just let him talk. He talked about this 12-year-old murder as if it happened yesterday. He left no detail out.
8: Now, when I reached down there, and I grabbed the rope, and I put it around her neck, and I tightened it up.
0: She never saw it coming. A rope around her neck. It only took seconds.
8: As soon as I choked her, she just quit moving.
0: So he had confessed to killing her, but there was something else.
8: Personally, I don't know her like a friend.
9: Know her name?
8: I think her name was Ashley.
5: He thought her name was Ashley. He wasn't really for sure of that.
0: Just a first name, Ashley, maybe. But even if Ashley was a real first name, it didn't solve the mystery.
5: We had the confession, and we still don't know who this person is, and that just eats you up. I mean, that's not the order it's supposed to go.
0: Despite his confession, Burnett pleaded not guilty. Justice for a victim still labeled Lavender Doe in court documents would take some time. Time the volunteers couldn't waste.
1: That made it a lot more real and put more weight behind what we were doing.
0: Who was Lavender Doe?
1: That was what was left at that point.
0: Lavender Doe's retested DNA returned from the lab in October 2018, and the team went to work looking for potential relatives. And just 9 days later, they found one. A woman in East Texas, right near the spot where Lavender Doe was found.
1: I contacted Lieutenant Hope. I told him, we have this descendant who lives about 30 minutes from where Lavender Doe was found. I can't tell you exactly how she's related, but it seems like it would be a huge coincidence if she wasn't fairly closely related.
3: This had to be immensely exciting.
4: Oh, we thought, this is her. This is the mom, this is the family, this is it.
0: And so, of course, Lieutenant Hope, with a brand new optimism, drove out to see her. And he came up empty. The woman had no missing relatives. and no idea who Lavender Doe might be.
3: Must have been disappointing.
5: It was.
3: Like you thought maybe you're onto something and you weren't.
5: You kind of get your hopes up, then you let down, but yet that's been happening for, 12 years.
4: I was so, no, she's lying. This is it, because when you're researching family from another part of the country, and all of a sudden you find this relative in the right spot, in the right place, at the right time, it has to be.
0: Then it dawned on them. The woman wasn't lying, and there was still a chance she could help. Kevin had a hunch. Perhaps she knew something without knowing she knew it.
3: What did she know?
1: She told us that she did not know who Lavender Doe was, but she had taken a test herself with Ancestry DNA, and she would be happy to share her results with us.
3: Well, what happened when she did that?
1: When we compared her DNA to Lavender Doe's DNA, we could see that it looked like Lavender Doe's parent was probably a first cousin of hers.
0: And suddenly they felt close. All they had to do was find the right cousin. The right cousin who might be missing a daughter or niece or someone. Not so easy.
4: As we started looking and researching every person in this family, we found that there were 27 first cousins.
3: Whoa.
4: Who could have possibly been Lavender Doe's parent.
3: You think, wow, here's our big break. Now all we need to do is find the cousin. And it turns out there are 27 of them.
4: 27. Some of the people in the family had several marriages and several children from each marriage. And so we started with that list. And we had to go through and see if we could find each of these people. Where are they? Who are their children? Are they alive? What can we find?
0: One by one, they pulled on their threads, hundreds of them, leading nowhere. And then it was Kevin who found it. The Texas woman had a distant cousin who lived out of state, a woman she didn't know, had never met, whose name was Robin. And Robin had a daughter. But when they tried to find her...
1: She had addresses up until right around 2006 and then kind of just fell off the map and couldn't find her anywhere.
0: 2006. What a coincidence. It was the year Lavender Doe was murdered.
7: Coming up...
4: I remember sitting on the couch and just crying.
7: A search ends... And a story begins.
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0: Over the years, Lieutenant Eddie Hope thought a lot about those last moments of Lavender Doe's life.
1: Kind of haunts at you if you're coming out here and you can't put a closure to it. You know, you can't end the story yet.
0: To help write that ending, he had put his faith in the dedicated volunteers who had spent countless hours trying to give her back her name. By the fall of 2018, they seemed close. DNA and genealogy had led them to a woman named Robin, whose daughter had disappeared.
2: At that point, we were kind of thinking, wow, this has got to be her.
0: Except, when they tried to find her, this Robin person, they discovered she was dead. So they kept scouring the internet, and Robin led them to another relative who, if they were right, would be Lavender Doe's cousin. They tracked down a number, and Lieutenant Hope called, asked if any young woman in this person's family was missing.
1: And he said, I haven't seen her in years. He said, last we had heard, she ran away from home, just like she just disappeared.
0: But, he said, his missing cousin had a half-sister. Lieutenant Hope called her, too.
1: Well, I talked to her several times, and she agreed to send Kevin their DNA kit.
0: Which meant sending the half-sister's DNA sample to the lab and waiting.
3: How long did that take?
2: It took about a month and a half, I believe.
3: That must have been pins and needles.
2: Oh, yeah.
0: It was a winter's day, late January, when they got the news. It was a match. Kevin called Lieutenant Hope.
1: I was pretty excited. The whole department was excited.
4: I wasn't prepared for the emotion that I had right then. I couldn't control myself. I remember sitting on the couch and just crying because I was so happy. But the emotion of all this work, all these countless nights, you know, working all day and all night and trying to figure this out, just all came together right then.
0: So, who was she? Who was the young woman who for so long had been a sketch known only as Lavender Doe? Here she was, Dana Lynn Dodd. It was Dana's half-sister, Amanda, who had provided that DNA sample, and then, naturally curious, she looked online and saw that clay model.
5: And I called him back and I told him, that's Dana. It's Dana.
3: What was it like to see that?
5: Surreal. It felt like somebody just punched me in the stomach. I was angry that she was by herself, you know, her worst fear came true. She was forgotten.
0: Which was the heartbreaking truth Amanda revealed about Dana Dodd. Hers was a life of instability, uncertainty, and from the very beginning, rejection. Her mom moved out when she was little. One mother figure after another came and went from her life.
5: She was passed around between my dad and his, you know, current wife or current girlfriend at the time. And that's how we lost track between her and us for about 10 years.
0: By the time Dana was in her early teens, Amanda was 23 years old and married and raising a son of her own. And when she heard Dana was living not far away, somewhere in Florida.
5: I just looked at my husband and said, this is what we need to do, and he knew it, and there was no questions asked. She moved right into the home.
0: After all she'd been through, it was almost like a fairy tale, a real home.
3: Was she happy about it at first?
5: Very, very happy. She said she liked the normal life, feeling normal, not having to worry, you know, being loved is what she said. Being able to sit down at dinner time with the family and be able to discuss just your daily things that we take for granted.
0: It was good for a while. So what happened to Dana Dodd? How did she become that mystery victim so far away?
6: Coming up, a young girl alone.
5: That's when the problem started.
3: It's a story as old as time.
5: Yeah. Oh, yeah.
6: And on her own.
1: It's just a form of human trafficking. It just kind of puts them into a whole different...
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0: For 12 years, they knew her only as Lavender Doe, the mystery murder victim with the purple shirt. Now they knew her real name, Dana Lynn Dodd. What a story a name revealed. Of an abandoned baby, a rejected toddler whose whole life had been a cautionary tale. Her long-lost half-sister Amanda stepped in to help and did help. But then at age 16, Dana got a serious boyfriend.
1: That's when the problem started.
2: It's a story as old as time.
1: Yeah. Oh, yeah.
0: So then Amanda sent Dana to live with her brother, John.
3: I tried to make it where she was always wanted.
0: But that boy again.
2: Did you give her ultimatum?
3: I did. Because I told her, do you want to stay with this guy or do you want a better life? And she's like, you know what? I love him.
0: Well, that didn't work out either. Dana, determined to finally take control of her own life, decided to get a job. It was with a magazine company, she said, that would allow her to travel, selling subscriptions and other products. John told Dana that sounded like a bad idea.
2: In a contest between you and those folks in the magazine, you didn't stand a chance.
3: No. Because she was wanting to try to do something for herself. So she was trying to prove something.
1: She was just looking for acceptance. Anybody that would accept her and take her, and that's what she was looking for her whole life.
0: Dana was 18 and full of optimism.
3: She would call me every month saying, hey, I'm in Indiana. Hey, I'm in Cincinnati. For like 6 months, 5 or 6 months, she would call me every month.
0: It was summertime, 2006, when she called him the last time.
3: I told her to come home. And she said, no, I want to do this on my own. So that was the last time I heard from her.
2: How long did you talk to her that time?
3: About an hour.
2: Long conversation on the phone.
3: Very, very, because I tried to convince her to come home.
2: You were begging her to come home.
3: Oh, yes, begging her. We'll take care of you.
0: And then the long silence. Where was she? They had no idea.
2: What a helpless feeling that must have been.
1: It was. It was hard. It was very helpless, and more so because we didn't know anything about the company. Where do you start when you know they're traveling all over the country?
0: Some of those magazine sales companies are notorious for exploiting their young employees, preying on them. Lieutenant Eddie Hope knows this all too well.
4: It's just a form of human trafficking. They take these kids, they promise them a good life, and once they get them away from home, they're living in seedy motel rooms. And with that comes that you're around the drug dealers, you're around the prostitutes, you're around the pimps. It just kind of puts them into a whole different dark world.
0: Dark, and in Dana's case, deadly. Dana met her fate in this Walmart parking lot, trying to sell magazines to Joseph Wayne Burnett. That's where he told police he picked her up, took her to this bridge, and killed her. Why? He said it was because she stole money from him. Impossible to know if that was true. Because of what he did next.
5: So I took her body, I laid her out on top of the wood after I soaked the wood in the diesel. And when I set her on fire, I left.
1: She wasn't trash. She wasn't a piece of trash like he took upon himself to discard of. And I want everybody, you know, to know who Dana was and who she was as a person. Even with her difficult life and her upbringing, and she still had a good heart.
6: Maybe it's not the greatest ending, but at least they know. And I guess I go back to the truth. They know the truth. And it just feels good when we can hand them that truth.
7: And everybody deserves to know the truth.
0: So, after 12 years, the investigators, professional and amateur, finally knew her name, knew what happened to her. But it felt unfinished somehow. And so they all made a kind of pilgrimage to see the place with their own eyes. And that was the very first time the trio would actually meet in person.
6: We stay up all night working on the internet and messaging back and forth, but we'd never met each other personally.
0: Here, Lieutenant Hope took them to the Walmart and to the cemetery where she'd been all this time.
6: I think the thing that surprised me the most is that there were already flowers there. The community, over the years, paid attention and didn't forget her.
0: They left her their own flowers. Lavender, of course. Science writer Sarah Zhang, who set out to learn from the volunteers, saw their journey to the end.
8: It did strike us there that we were the first people who'd gone to her grave who probably knew who she actually was.
7: So that was extremely poignant, to be able to stand there. I don't know that I can even articulate what that was like.
6: This really, I think, changed us and changed the way we work.
2: Changed it how?
6: It makes it personal. Because you think, what if this is your family? What if this could be your friend?
0: Kevin became a licensed private investigator and continued to work with the DNA Doe Project, still giving back victims their long-lost identities.
9: We made a little bit of a dent, but there's never going to be a shortage, unfortunately, of Jane Does and John Does for us to help identify.
0: And some are like Dana Lynn Dodd, the little girl abandoned early and often. And though Amanda and John tried to help, she was in the end abused and discarded, but not forgotten.
2: What do you hope her legacy will be?
3: I'm hoping she knows that what joy she brought in her life to me and Mandy and our family, my son. That legacy would probably be it, that she was a part of our lives.
0: And to those armchair detectives and their partner, Lieutenant Eddie Hope, she was as important as you or me.
4: It doesn't matter what walk of life you come from. Everybody's a person. Everybody has a mom and dad. And it's just, that's the way they should be treated.
0: In December of 2020, Joseph Wayne Burnett pleaded guilty to the murders of Felicia Pearson and Dana Lynn Dodd. He was sentenced to 50 years for each murder.
10: Relatives of Burnett's victims, this has been the last chapter of a very painful book.
0: And indeed it was. Though by then, Amanda and John had found a little solace here in Longview, the community that didn't forget.
1: We felt like that was her adopted family.
0: Which is why they decided not to take her remains back home to Florida with them. She will stay here in Longview with her name carved in stone.
2: It's a funny thing, isn't it? But it's that it would be important to have a stone up above the place you're lying down with your name on it. And yet, it is.
1: It is. It's exactly. You never think about it, but it is something. It's important to have that. Because you're never forgotten, you know, that your name is there. It's written in stone.
0: Lavender Doe, no longer. Eternally, Dana Lynn Dodd.
1: Some of the people still go by her gravesite and still put flowers and things like that there. And that's what we wanted, because she's part of Longview.
2: And she'll never be sent away again.
1: No, she's home.
11: That's all for now. I'm Lester Holt. Thanks for joining us.
12: They fancied themselves as the girls from Sex and the City.
13: Which one was she?
14: Carrie.
13: The organizer, everybody's friend.
12: But TV fantasy turned real-life mystery. The friend everyone loved was murdered.
15: I didn't believe it. There's somebody out there that kissed her.
12: Stabbed to death in a luxury million-dollar home.
16: Shocked the officers that were investigating it.
12: There were plenty of possible leads. The boyfriend.
17: I text her, are you okay?
12: And the ex.
13: Are you involved?
12: And two curious big money clients. What happened inside that house?
17: I saw a few people in the front entranceway.
12: Dateline's own unsolved case squad takes on the crime.
18: Someone got paid to go commit that murder.
19: Somebody, I think, very close to her.
20: I agree. I think it's somebody that she knows.
12: So full of life, who was behind her death?
21: I am going to find out if it kills me.
11: I'm Lester Holt, and this is Dateline.
12: Here's Josh Mankiewicz with The Dream House Mystery.
5: just north of Seattle and a few short miles from the glittering green playground known as the San Juan Islands, sits a town that knows little of the ugly side of life. Where ferries and float planes spin through a spectacular inner harbor. Surrounded by grandeur more reminiscent of Europe than of North America. It's Victoria, British Columbia. This is where a girl was born and raised, safely in the arms of a large extended family. And many friends who loved her. The young woman they all treasured was Lindsay Buziak.
14: She was just a spectacular young woman that was the love of everybody's life.
5: Her father, Jeff.
14: She would make friends with everybody and want to be your friend.
22: Loved by everybody.
14: Loved by everybody.
5: She had plenty of company in that fun-filled life. Among her many friends were beautiful young women like Nikki Burrows.
23: When all of you would get together, what'd you do?
24: Pretend like we're from Sex and the City.
23: Which one were you?
24: Do I have to say that?
23: All right, and which one was she?
24: Carrie.
23: Everybody's friend.
24: Mm-hmm. So smart, driven.
23: And maybe a little unlucky in love?
24: I think all of us girls are.
5: One of those whom Lindsay had loved was this man, Matt McDuff.
25: There's love.
5: They dated from 2001 to 2006 and traveled a lot together.
26: She was a pretty driven girl. She was focused on what she wanted to achieve.
23: Which was?
26: Well, she wanted a career. She wanted to do things with her life.
24: We're not even definitely launching it for about 2 weeks.
5: Lindsay's chosen career was real estate. She was following in the footsteps of her father.
14: It was an industry that in many ways was best suited for her.
23: She could sell ice in Alaska.
14: It wasn't selling for her. It was socializing. It was being Lindsay.
5: And as the end of 2007 approached, both 24-year-old Lindsay and her business were beginning to blossom. Lindsay was now living with a new boyfriend who was chasing many of the same dreams. His name was Jason Zalo, a mortgage broker with a real estate license.
23: What'd you feel like when you were with her?
27: Alive. Every time she'd walk into a room, you would know that she's there. She was just always happy.
5: And in the small island world of Victoria, Jason's mom, Shirley, was also a realtor, a manager for Remax, where Lindsay worked.
28: She was very focused, really wanted to make herself a career in real estate. And

0: area for a housekeeper. And the client made two statements that would grab the instant attention of any real estate agent. The couple needed to buy the house within 2 days, and the price range they were looking at was in the neighborhood of $1 million. But Lindsay told her father and more than a few friends that there was something odd about the clients, who spoke English with an accent.
1: She couldn't really put her finger on exactly what it was.
2: She described it as people, like, faking an accent?
1: Yeah. She said, well, it's kind of Spanish, but not really.
0: The clients were due to begin seeing homes on a Saturday, February 2nd, 2008. It was 5:30 p.m. when Lindsay met the couple here, a 5-bedroom, 4-bath executive home listed at $964,000 in an upscale Victoria suburb called Saanich. It was the last place Lindsay Buziak was seen alive.
1: You know, the wee hours of the morning, I received a call from my ex-wife. She said, have the police been in contact with you? And I just said, what the hell's going on? And she said, well, I have the worst news ever in the world. Lindsay's been murdered.
0: Soon, Lindsay's friends heard it too.
3: I didn't believe it. It's the worst phone call of my life.
0: Former boyfriend Matt McDuff got a message, and when he returned the call, was struck by the news like a hammer.
4: I phoned my brother back, and his girlfriend answers and says, Lindsay was murdered. Worst phone call I've ever had.
0: Lindsay Buziak's body had been found after 6 p.m. here in that luxe home in a Victoria suburb, a high-dollar property she was showing to her big-money clients. Lindsay had been stabbed to death. Who on earth could have done such a thing to a glowing young woman? Someone whose life seemed transparently happy. Someone who seemed not to have any enemies. Police would open the book on a mystery, looking for the secrets that could tell them not just who, but why.
5: Coming up, what happened inside that house?
6: I saw a few people in the front entranceway.
5: Chilling details from someone who was there when Dateline continues.
0: Beautiful Victoria, British Columbia was suddenly witness to an outpouring of love and sadness few had ever seen.
7: Friends hug each other outside as hundreds gather inside to remember 24-year-old Lindsay Buziak.
0: 1 week after realtor Lindsay Buziak was murdered at an empty million-dollar home she was showing to two new buyers, Lindsay's friends and family said goodbye. So many were at a loss to explain who might have been responsible for Lindsay's death. Her father, Jeff.
1: She was a spectacular young woman. You would want to be part of her life. You would want to be her friend. How could you possibly think you'd want her dead?
0: The task of unraveling the mystery fell to police in Saanich, a Victoria suburb that averaged about one murder a year.
8: Shocked the community, shocked the officers that were investigating it.
0: Inspector Rob McCall led the investigation, backed by a team that included Detective Sergeant Chris Horsley. They began by reconstructing the last hours of Lindsay's life, and the bulk of the clues came from her boyfriend, Jason Zalo. He told police the couple had lunch together at this restaurant, then they split up, Lindsay over to the house she was going to show those eager buyers, Jason to take a contract to this auto detailing shop before meeting Lindsay at the house to drop off some papers.
6: And so I said, I'll come meet you. I'll be, you know, 10, 15 minutes or so. And I started driving. And then that's when she said to me, okay, I'll see you in a bit. I gotta go. The Mexicans are here.
0: The Mexicans was Lindsay's shorthand name for the clients who spoke with a strange accent. While Lindsay was meeting the couple, this surveillance tape shows Jason and a friend

0: hopping into Jason's Range Rover at 5:30 p.m. to head for the house. At 5:38 p.m., police say Jason sent Lindsay a text.
1: The last text that Jason said was just a couple of minutes away. That text was never opened by Lindsay.
0: Then at 5:41 p.m., just 3 minutes after Jason sent that final text,
1: Lindsay's BlackBerry made a phone call out, and we believe that phone call was made as a result of the attack.
2: That was buttons on her BlackBerry inadvertently being pressed during the attack?
1: Exactly. It was truly a pocket dial because the BlackBerry was in her pocket.
0: Police believe Lindsay was murdered during that three-minute time span between 5:38 and 5:41 p.m. Jason drove up minutes later, around 5:45. From his front seat, he says he saw something through the front door of the house.
3: It's like kind of smoked glass, and I saw a few people in the front entranceway.
2: You saw what, outlines of people through the glass?
3: Yes, yeah.
2: You couldn't tell how many people?
3: I would say two.
0: Outside, Jason Zalo said he did not want to appear to be the meddling boyfriend, so he pulled out of the cul-de-sac and onto the main road to wait. But after 10 minutes or so, he says, he got a feeling something was wrong.
3: When I text her, "Are you okay?" and I didn't get a text back, that's what really worried me.
0: Jason walked to the front door. Through the window, he saw this, Lindsay's shoes lying in the foyer. Standard procedure for a realtor showing a house. But then Jason checked the door and found it locked. It was 6:05 p.m.
3: I called 911 to say that my girlfriend's in the house and it's locked and I can't get in and she's, you know, showing people houses. In a panic mode, I just told them the address of the house and, you know, come, I'm going to get in the house or break in the house or something like that to open it up.
0: Jason boosted his friend over this fence onto the side patio. The friend found an open door, then let in Jason, who found Lindsay's body in an upstairs bedroom. Another 911 call came in at 6:11 p.m.
3: She was just lying on her back, you know, not moving. Nothing. So I went straight to her, tried to give her CPR. I felt her skin. She was already passed away.
2: What were you thinking?
3: You know, absolute shock. I remember the police were on the phone, and I kept yelling at them, saying, "Hurry up, hurry up, hurry up," even though in my mind I already knew that she was passed away.
0: And in that terrible moment, Jason realized that those figures he'd seen through the smoked glass of the front door were probably Lindsay's killers. But where had they gone? Canine units were deployed, but found no sign of the killers. They'd apparently escaped on foot. At the crime scene, police found Lindsay Buziak dead from dozens of viciously inflicted stab wounds, most to the head and chest. No knife was left, but all the wounds appear to have been inflicted by one person. The first thought for a crime at $1 million home, robbery. But nothing was taken. Lindsay's purse, watch, wallet, and her money were all left at the scene. Investigators also considered sexual assault as a motive, but an autopsy found no sign of it. Crime scene investigators found almost nothing in the way of fingerprints, DNA, and other physical evidence to work with. Every room in the house was empty, and they'd been cleaned just before the showing. But as police blanketed the neighborhood after the murder, they did turn up more than one witness who provided key information. They had seen, in the fading sunlight of a February Saturday, Lindsay greeting the man and woman as they arrived at the home around 5:30 p.m.
1: The witnesses are quite firm in that it appeared to be a meeting, a shaking of the hands. So we're quite satisfied that the people that showed up were not known to Lindsay.
0: Lindsay had been killed, it appeared, by strangers. Police concluded it had to be the couple that had set up the showing and had lured Lindsay to the scene of her own murder. One witness was able to help police with a composite sketch of the female seen meeting Lindsay. She's described as white, 35 to 40 years old,
2: with short blonde hair. She was also, the witness said, wearing a colorful dress of white, black, and either red or pink with a distinctive pattern. And more clues to the identities of the killers came from Lindsay's BlackBerry, stored there, the phone number for the Mexicans. Detectives traced the phone the killers used to contact Lindsay. It was a cell phone purchased between 3 and 6 weeks before the murder at a Vancouver convenience store.
4: Surveillance tape of the sale?
1: Gone. And unfortunately, the phone is a pay-to-talk. There's no registration other than quickly banging a name in online and your phone's up and running.
2: And while the killers bought the phone weeks earlier, they activated it via the internet less than 48 hours before the murder, making their movements difficult to trace. The phone was registered under the name Paulo Rodriguez.
1: The name appears to be fictitious. The address that the phone was registered also appears to be unrelated. It is an actual address, but it's a business in Vancouver.
2: And Vancouver is from where the first calls to Lindsay were made, confirmed by hits on cell towers in the city. Police say perhaps half a dozen calls were made to Lindsay. And after the murder, the cell phone was never used again.
4: You're describing killers who are incredibly disciplined and are either very good or just very lucky.
1: Yeah, very much so. And we're not sure which one.
2: They may or may not have known Lindsay, but certainly they knew how to carry out a terrible crime and then cover their tracks. Could they be professionals? Had someone sent them? Was there more to Lindsay's life than met the eye? Detectives began by focusing on those closest to Lindsay.
5: Coming up, the boyfriend and the ex. Could it have been one of them?
6: I've never seen a tear drop out of his eye.
5: Police return to the scene of the crime for a dramatic reenactment, and Dateline's Unsolved Case Squad goes to work.
7: I think someone got paid to go commit that murder.
8: 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Considering Claire isn't in Paris right now, that seemed odd to the bank and to Claire. Two taps later, Claire says nope to the charge and Wells Fargo is on the case. However you make money work, Wells Fargo can work with that.
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0: In an upscale, leafy suburb of Victoria, British Columbia, police believed Lindsay Buziak had been murdered while showing a mysterious couple this lavish home. But in the first days and weeks after her death, police focused not just on finding that couple, but on the emerging idea that this may have been a murder for hire. Police and her family began taking a hard look at Lindsay herself and her personal relationships.
1: There were two theories when I arrived in Victoria instantly.
0: Lindsay's father, Jeff.
2: What are the two theories?
1: The two theories is boyfriend or ex-boyfriend.
2: Either Jason or Matt.
1: Or Matt. And Josh, I don't care who it is that killed Lindsay. I want to know who. I want them punished.
0: And in fact, just minutes after Jason Zalo discovered Lindsay's body on that Saturday evening in February 2008, Saanich police had a suspect, Jason Zalo himself, found hunched over Lindsay, covered in her blood. Zalo was handcuffed, taken to the police station, questioned for hours, and asked to give DNA samples before being released. Days later, police called Jason back to the house.
3: I just was yelling, like, Lindsay, Lindsay, Lindsay.
0: To reenact his movements the night of the murder, shown in this never-before-released police video. The walls of the house still covered with fingerprint powder left by investigators.
3: Okay, you okay?
4: Okay. Brought back all the memories again and feelings.
2: What feelings?
4: How you lose somebody so fast. You know, one day you're living with somebody, and the next day she's gone.
0: But what possible reason might Jason Zalo have to want Lindsay Buziak dead? He says their relationship was a happy one. But it turns out there's another side to that story. In the last months of her life, Lindsay was telling family and friends that she was thinking of breaking up with Jason as soon as several real estate deals closed. Just 6 weeks before the murder, in December 2007, Lindsay had flown to Calgary, Alberta, to tell her father that her relationship with Jason wasn't working.
1: She just said, Daddy, I made a mistake. I feel horrible about it. But she said, I can't do it anymore.
2: Had she told Jason this?
1: Not that I'm aware of.
0: The story is confirmed by several of Lindsay's friends. But shortly after she made those statements, Lindsay went on an after-Christmas ski trip with Jason and his family. Friends say Lindsay then softened, reconsidered, and in their words, was trying to make it work with Jason.
2: You know there are people out there who say that she was getting ready to pull the plug and move on.
1: Mm-hmm.
2: Any truth to that, as far as you know?
4: There's none, no. There's no truth to that.
0: But what about Jason's actions after Lindsay's murder? Those who saw him claim he was oddly unemotional, unlike virtually everyone else.
3: Running up the stairs? Do you remember grabbing the banister at all? Or,
5: I was crying. I couldn't keep myself together, and I didn't see any tears.
1: I've never seen a tear drop out of his eye. I've never seen a sniffle from his nose. What the hell's with that?
2: Your behavior after the murder has been described by some people as emotionless. You know, everybody else was shocked. You were fine.
4: I wasn't fine. People show their emotions in different ways.
2: You've never spoken publicly about the death of your girlfriend.
4: No.
2: What do you want people to know?
4: I want people to know that I love Lindsay. I think about her every day. I want this case solved as fast as possible. I had nothing to do with it.
0: And Jason had a compelling witness on his side, his friend who was with him and who helped him get inside. Footprints and fingerprints match their account of what they did at the house. Lindsay Buziak had been dead for more than 2 years when Saanich police granted unprecedented access to Dateline's Unsolved Case Squad, sharing information from the files of an open case with our experts. NBC News consultant Dwayne Stanton, retired homicide detective from Washington, D.C., investigated Chandra Levy's murder. Yolanda McLaren, retired crime scene investigator in Las Vegas and a model for the character on the hit series CSI. Alan Jackson, former prosecutor in Los Angeles, put legendary record producer Phil Spector behind bars for murder.
2: Jason Zalow was a suspect for a long time in this case.
6: Right.
7: Right.
6: It wasn't Jason.
2: You don't think it was Jason?
6: No. And look, let's not forget, what's rule number one of committing a homicide? You don't bring a witness to a homicide. He had somebody with him. The perfect alibi is not that you drive right to the house where the murder took place that you hired or had anything to do with. You don't do that. The dumbest criminals don't do that.
0: And a full year after Lindsay's murder, Saanich police did in fact publicly announce that they had cleared Jason Zalow. So then, who and why? Our team agreed Lindsay was specifically targeted in a scheme that was well thought out.
2: There's a significant degree of planning in this murder.
8: Absolutely.
7: Oh, totally.
8: But it was artfully designed. Work went into this. Someone sat around a table like we're doing right now and came up with that plan.
0: And that planning paid off, perhaps, even down to this dress worn by the mystery woman. The dress which made such an impression on the eyewitnesses.
8: The dress is very unique. And I kind of think it was designed to say, something to teach you in investigative school. Do something out of the norm to draw attention from yourself. Look at this as opposed to see what I look like.
7: And you know what? You're absolutely right. And it might have worked because everybody seems to have this great description
8: of the skirt.
7: They remember
8: the skirt.
7: But the only thing they remember about the girl is that she has blonde hair about up to her shoulders.
8: That's it.
0: Our team also explored the theory that the killers may have been hired professionals with specific instructions to express the anger that someone else felt towards Lindsay.
8: I think someone got paid to go commit that murder.
2: And they were told, make her suffer, make it brutal?
8: I believe that.
6: I just don't see it that way. I think that what happened inside that house was equal parts opportunity and equal parts panic. She was stabbed so many times, over and over and over, repeatedly. Multiple stab wounds that were completely 100% unnecessary. But I don't see that as sending a message. I don't see that as being personal.
0: Saanich police continued to investigate whether the motive was personal. And they were not yet done focusing on people whom Lindsay Buziak would have described as her friends.
9: Coming up, the other man who'd been part of Lindsay's life.
5: That was her big from Sex and the City.
9: Could he have something to do with her death?
2: There are people who think that you are involved.
10: Yeah.
2: Are you involved?
9: When Dateline continues.
0: As police in Saanich, British Columbia, worked to solve the murder of Lindsay Buziak, they focused on those closest to her. And Lindsay's divorced parents seemed to have different suspects in mind. Lindsay's father, Jeff, suspected her boyfriend at the time of her death, Jason Zalow, while her mother told friends she suspected Lindsay's former boyfriend of 5 years, Matt McDuff. McDuff watched in disgust as Saanich police announced they had cleared Jason Zalow of suspicion.
11: Mr. Jason Zalow is not a suspect.
10: I found that really odd.
2: Because?
10: Because why would they clear somebody? You don't clear anybody until somebody's behind bars, do you?
0: McDuff was questioned after Lindsay's murder. He denied any involvement.
2: You know there are people, Lindsay's mother, for example, who think that you are involved.
10: Yeah.
2: Are you involved?
10: No.
2: Did you have anything to do with Lindsay's murder?
10: No. See, the mom thinks that because if it wasn't me, who could have done it? Right? She has to vent her anger at somebody, and that just happens to be me.
0: But it's clear Matt McDuff was on Lindsay's mind around the time of the murder. In fact, boyfriend Jason's mother, Shirley Zalow, a manager at Lindsay's real estate firm, says she and Lindsay took a walk the day before the murder. And Shirley says Lindsay, who had at the time less than 24 hours to live, told her this.
12: She talked about her ex-boyfriend, that she was afraid of Matt.
2: Why was she afraid of Matt?
12: I don't think she really got into the detail. I guess she was a little disappointed in how Matt had treated her throughout the relationship.
2: Shirley Zalo is the only person we spoke with in our reporting who told us Lindsay was afraid of Matt around the time of the murder. Of course, she is the mother of the man who was at one time the prime suspect. And by the way, police tell us that when Lindsay was killed, Matt and Lindsay had been apart for nearly 2 years. Each had moved on to new relationships. And according to police, they'd had no contact for months before the murder.
13: There's love.
2: Matt McDuff does acknowledge that back when they were together, he and Lindsay had a relationship that was, at times, rocky.
14: Tumultuous?
10: Yeah, I don't know what that word means, but I wouldn't go that far, no.
14: Stormy?
10: Oh, yeah, stormy, yeah. Real stormy at times, sure.
2: In fact, sources say Lindsay called police about Matt at least 3 times, but no criminal charges were ever filed.
14: Did the arguing ever get physical?
10: No.
14: She never hit you, you never hit her?
10: She hit me a few times. That's just what she was feisty. But she was pissed off at you, you know it.
14: You ever hit her back?
10: No. She's a tiny girl, you know, 100 pounds, I'm 200. If I hit a girl, they'd be, no.
2: But while Shirley Zalo may claim that Lindsay was afraid of Matt, many of Lindsay's friends have an entirely different explanation of why Matt might have been on her mind around the time of the murder. It was likely, they say, because she was thinking of leaving Jason and getting back together with Matt. Her father says Lindsay said as much on her trip to visit him just 6 weeks before her death.
1: She said, "Daddy, I miss Matt so much." She said, "I'm really confused. I don't know what to do." It hurt me to see her like that. She knew it was over, but she hadn't got over it.
2: Her friend said Matt had a hold on Lindsay, just like the man known as Big had on the star of that TV show Lindsay and her friends liked so much.
5: That was her Big from Sex and the City. That's what she called Matt.
14: She called Matt Mr. Big.
5: Mm-hmm. I think just the love she had with him just wasn't the same with Jason.
2: Saanich police tell Dateline they have no evidence pointing to Matt McDuff, no reason to suspect him at all, and that he was at least an hour away from the crime scene at the time of the murder, in another area of the island, with the family of his new girlfriend, who is now his wife.
15: So where would the motive be? Although there's some unique dynamics that they had in their relationship, there's been nothing that would say that he was involved in any way in this crime.
14: What's it like to know that she's gone and you don't even know why? You don't even know the motive.
10: That's why we have to find out. It's tough.
2: And with police saying the two men who seemed closest to Lindsay were apparently not involved in her death, police widened the circle of suspicion.
9: Coming up, a new theory about the case.
14: Was she friends with people who were involved in crime?
16: Yes. People that she associated with were involved in crime.
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21: 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Nice, right?

0: In the 18 months after Lindsay Buziak's murder, police in the Victoria, British Columbia suburb of Saanich investigated hundreds of leads, served dozens of warrants. But they seem not much closer to finding this woman, the blonde, 35 to 40 years old, wearing a distinctive dress, witnesses said, who spoke with a Spanish accent, and who, along with a man described as white and well-dressed, 6 feet tall with dark, possibly brown hair, set up a showing with Lindsay, met her at the door of this nearly million-dollar home in February 2008, and then viciously stabbed Lindsay to death. The working theory of the crime was a targeted hit carried out by two killers who brought a knife to a real estate showing. But who would want to kill a young realtor who seemed to have no enemies? It was forcing investigators to think way outside the box.
1: It seems to me that you're really looking for probably at least three people here. I mean, you're looking for the two people in the home that committed that murder, and then I'm guessing whoever paid them.
2: I think you're absolutely right, and it may be that one of those two people who were at the home is in fact the mastermind behind this and perhaps the money, but I think it's also equally possible and more likely there's a third or fourth or a fifth person involved.
1: That's a criminal conspiracy of some significance to wipe out this young realtor. What set of facts possibly fits with that?
2: Large amount of money, large amount of drugs, considerable wrong done to whoever the financier is behind this.
0: Saanich police are quick to say, as are Lindsay's family and friends, that there's no evidence she was involved in anything illegal.
3: She was the cleanest girl you ever meet.
1: You can't see her getting involved in anything illegal.
3: No, no. She worked hard to get her license. She wouldn't risk anything to lose it.
0: But the longer her murder went unsolved, the more rumors there were. Lindsay was either a witness in a drug case or a police informant. Neither is true, say police, but a drug angle has emerged as a leading theory in her murder.
1: Is there any evidence that Lindsay used recreational drugs?
4: No.
2: And there's no evidence that she committed any criminal offenses either.
1: Was she associated with or friends with people who were involved in crime?
2: Yes. Yes, she was. There was an element of people that she associated with that were involved in crime.
0: Remember, Victoria is a relatively small town. And because Lindsay was young and liked to go out to clubs, the crowd she inevitably hung out with would include people who operated on the fringes of the law.
1: So this friend that you've known all your life might end up being your friend, the drug dealer.
2: Could be. You might bump into them at a club, and some of the theories that we developed over the course of this investigation was simply that she had potentially said the wrong thing at the wrong time or had heard something at the wrong time and caused her this grief.
0: In fact, police are now exploring an incident that occurred during Lindsay's last visit with her father. While visiting Calgary, Lindsay made contact with at least two men, old friends she grew up with. And just a month later, one of those men was arrested in what police called the largest cocaine bust in Alberta history. 67 kilos, worth more than $6 million.
5: Someone might have been angry. Did a witch hunt take place? And did someone point the finger at Lindsay? Because she happened to have been in Calgary at the time.
1: Coincidence, because this is a small town, or maybe she saw something she shouldn't have seen?
5: Could go either way.
0: If so, we now know it was not true. Police say Lindsay was not the informant.
1: Police have floated this idea that she was killed by mistake.
6: It happens. Doesn't seem very reasonable.
7: Not reasonable.
6: If there's no evidence that they've uncovered that suggests that she was an informant, that she was diming off drug dealers or a cartel or anything like that, then where's the evidence that the cartel would have that she was doing that? It just seems like a red herring to me.
7: I think her just being there for the weekend to go see her father does not add up. She doesn't sell drugs. She's not in their business.
1: So the idea that this is some impersonal hit being ordered by drug dealers half a country away.
6: Makes no logical sense.
8: Whatever the motive is, it's personal.
7: And no, I don't think it's drug cartel.
4: coming up. So what was it? Our team profiles the killers.
6: I think it's somebody that she knows.
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0: February 2010, 2 years since Lindsay Buziak's murder. Her mother, Evelyn, who's declined Dateline's requests for an interview and maintained her silence in the media since the murder, made a public plea for information.
1: Having Lindsay taken from us has been excruciatingly painful. Please call the police so that we can have closure for Lindsay's death.
0: The family first offered a $100,000 reward, but with no arrest, the family has dropped that offer. Frustration among family and friends has been mounting.
2: Who would plan a hit on your daughter?
3: God, I wish I knew that, Josh. I wish I could get my paws on them.
0: For the Saanich police, the death of Lindsay Buziak has led down a frustrating series of blind alleys without motives or answers.
4: To say that we're on the cusp of a breakthrough would be a lie. We desperately need some help. This is a highly unusual situation for us here in Canada to be pursuing this in as public a way as we are. And that speaks to, I think, our commitment, but also to some degree our desperation as we grasp for anything that we can use to bring these people to justice.
2: Is the person behind this somebody Lindsay knows, or is the person behind this someone unknown to her?
5: Someone she knows.
6: Somebody, I think, very close to her.
7: I agree. I think it's somebody that she knows.
6: Somebody in the same type of business?
7: Correct. I mean, in the same real estate firm? Who knows?
2: The man and the woman who actually committed this murder, what do you think's in their background?
7: They're going to have a criminal history. And more than likely, I would look for violent crimes. It's an unusual complexion of the case that they work together, a man and a woman, a male and a female, working in tandem to commit this kind of violent crime. I also am not convinced that these were highly polished professionals. The way that the crime was committed itself, to me, shows a level of panic, shows a level of unsophistication.
6: I call it planned, not necessarily professional, but planned.
5: Planned, well planned.
2: Is there any chance that although these killers were not known to Lindsay, they weren't planning on murdering her until they went in the house together, and then in there, something happened, a fight started, she gets killed?
7: And the people pull a butcher knife out of their purse or out of their sock? I know. It doesn't seem right.
5: If there's a chance, it's ever so minute. I mean, it's small.
2: What needs to happen for an arrest to be made?
5: Someone needs to come forward.
7: Yeah, agreed.
6: Unfortunately, you have an empty house. You have very little that was touched. So it is a forensic nightmare.
7: This case is not going to be solved based on forensic evidence. This case is going to be solved by loose lips. Somebody's going to talk about something.
0: For Lindsay's friends, the lack of an arrest has left many too frightened to speak to us on camera.
2: Why are you here and so many other people aren't?
8: I can't live my life every day knowing that there's somebody out there that did this to her. I can't. It's not right. And it makes me sick that there's somebody out there that did this to my best friend.
0: 2 years after her death, Lindsay's boyfriend told us there was a kind of numbness that wouldn't go away.
3: I think about it daily.
2: Yeah. You think it'll ever go away?
3: No. No.
0: And for Lindsay's father, there was determination bordering on obsession. There was barely controlled rage. And finally, there was a vow to defend the daughter he couldn't help on that February day.
3: I'm not going to let her down, Josh. The only way I'm going to stop right now finding out who killed her is die myself, and I'll be dying trying. I guarantee you that.
2: You're going to find out.
3: I am going to find out if it kills me.
9: That's all for now. I'm Lester Holt. Thanks for joining us.
10: He said, quote, "The bastards got me.
11: Yeah.
9: He was once a KGB agent, but turned into a vocal critic of Russia.
11: When he was poisoned in London, it made headlines around the world.
12: It's polonium.
11: A lethal toxin in a cup of tea.
10: It's almost a tiny little dirty bomb.
12: It's nuclear terrorism.
11: Why was he killed? To unravel the mystery, we follow the tale of a dark conspiracy.
13: Are you frightened for your life?
11: We'll meet and confront the prime suspect.
10: Did you put polonium in the tea?
11: And now, is the danger coming closer?
12: There were two men waiting in the bushes. One man said, shoot him.
11: An attack on the expert, helping us with this story.
14: People say, oh, it's never going to happen here. I know that it can happen here because it happened to my husband.
9: I'm Lester Holt, and this is Dateline.
11: Here's Richard Engel with Spy Games.
15: A former Russian agent, poisoned. A multimillionaire found dead in his bathroom. An investigative reporter executed in front of her home. Their lives had been interconnected. But what about their deaths? Random acts? Or, as some suspect, part of an international murder conspiracy that stretches across two continents and several world capitals? We'll investigate who wanted them dead and why. The case will take us from Moscow to Rome to London, into a world of spies and spy catchers, of corruption and those who dare to expose it, a world in which murder happens often.
10: Was there a hit list in mind?
12: I'm sure there was.
15: But our story begins closer to home. On a late winter evening, Paul Joyle, an intelligence analyst, was driving to his house just outside Washington, D.C. It was quiet and dark.
12: I got out of my car. There were two men waiting in the bushes. They jumped me. One man I fought with, and we ended up on the ground in a tussle. And this one man said to someone else I didn't see, shoot him. So I covered my heart, my arms. I turned to the side, and a shot went through me.
10: One shot?
12: One shot, and then I heard the click.
10: Another click?
12: Right, and nothing happened.
10: So you're shot once.
12: Right.
10: You're rolling to protect yourself.
12: Right. And I hear a chamber to clear it. Gun jammed. At that point in time, the lights went on in my house.
15: Joyle's wife, Elizabeth, heard the commotion.
14: And then all of a sudden I hear a shot, and that just flipped me out. I knew it was a gunshot. I knew it was a gunshot, and I knew it was close.
15: She opened the door and saw her husband.
14: He's wearing a raincoat, a suit, a hat, and he's doubled over, and you can see that he's in pain, and he looks at me and says, I've been shot.
15: The assailants had fled. Elizabeth got Joyle inside and called 911.
12: And as soon as that 911 call was done, I asked my son to lift my legs up because I wanted to make sure that most of, you know, the blood was...
10: Stays in the body.
12: Stays in the body.
10: You don't lose consciousness.
15: Elizabeth is a registered nurse. Her training kicked in.
14: There was no signs of external bleeding at that point. So that kind of freaked me out too. As a nurse, I know if it's not bleeding on the outside, it's bleeding on the inside.
15: An ambulance arrived and rushed Joyle to the hospital. The 9mm bullet had torn through his bladder and intestines. They had to place him in a drug-induced coma to save his life. He was unconscious for a month. Local law enforcement initially assumed the shooting was a botched robbery, but Elizabeth Joyle believed otherwise.
14: I didn't want to seem like this crazy conspiracy theory woman, but I knew that it was not a carjacking. There's just no way that it was just some random guy. It had to have been a planned attack.
15: Because nothing was stolen, and the assailants had clearly been lying in wait. which is why when Joel came stumbling into the house with a bullet wound, he told his wife to call his business partner, a former Russian spymaster.
16: And warned him I was shot.
10: So if you're warning your Russian business partner that you've been shot, you clearly didn't think this was a botched robbery, carjacking. You thought this was related to your work, related to your Russian connections.
16: Well, I don't think there's any doubt.
14: Someone had tried to kill him, just like the other guy in London.
15: The other guy? A former KGB agent and friend of Joel's, killed 3 months earlier in London. Assassinated with a weapon so frightening and exotic, investigators almost missed it. A weapon that raised the specter of state-sponsored murder.
11: Coming up, we trace the steps of a mysterious attack from bus to bar to deathbed.
12: He was going through unspeakable torment.
17: So in a few minutes, we will land in London Heathrow Airport.
18: We don't know why and who was behind it.
15: American intelligence expert Paul Joyle eventually recovered from his near-fatal shooting. In January 2015, he traveled with us to London to tell us the story of what happened to an important contact of his just a few months before Joyle was shot.
19: He was a law enforcement officer.
18: Worked for the equivalent of the FBI.
19: Yeah, I mean, in anti-corruption. Anti-corruption was what really he was most interested in.
15: His name was Alexander Litvinenko, Sasha to his friends. But his interest in fighting corruption had made him a lot of enemies, including in his own agency, the KGB, which was renamed the FSB. Litvinenko was forced to flee Russia with his wife and son and seek asylum in London, where he quickly caught the attention of agents of the British intelligence service, MI6. Glenmore Trainer Harvey was a retired and very charming MI6 analyst who was asked to befriend Litvinenko. The British wanted to find out what he knew about his former colleagues in the Russian secret services.
18: Was he credible?
20: Oh, yes, he was.
15: Credible enough that MI6 eventually began paying him a monthly salary. Trading information for money was one way for a former Russian agent to make a living in his new home in London. Then, suddenly, in 2006, Litvinenko, who'd always been fit and healthy, got very sick.
21: It was just incredibly strong and heavy sickness, just suddenly and not stopping.
15: Litvinenko's wife, Marina, watched him waste away in a matter of just days.
21: Oh, it was awful. His hair started to be...
10: to fall out.
21: Yes, and he started to look like a cancer patient treated by chemotherapy.
12: I knew he was going through unspeakable torment.
21: Finally, they found in his blood he might have been poisoned.
15: Poisoned. Doctors suspected maybe he'd ingested thallium, commonly found in rat poison, and treatable with an antidote.
21: Finally, we know what happened to Sasha, and now we're all under control, and he will be safe.
15: But it wasn't under control. The antidote didn't work. Litvinenko didn't get better. He got worse. Before long, even close friends like Andrei Nekrasov could barely recognize him.
22: At some point, I said to myself, Mike, why should this be happening to this young, healthy, handsome, athletic man? What's going on?
16: He's fighting for his life.
15: A fight Litvinenko would lose.
23: We're sorry to announce that Alexander Litvinenko died at University College Hospital
1: at 9:21 on the 23rd of November 2006.
15: But in the days just before his death, Litvinenko did something remarkable. He knew he was dying and decided to help Scotland Yard detectives solve his murder. He gave them a series of deathbed interviews. The transcripts provide a remarkably detailed account of his movements on the day he was poisoned. Litvinenko's account starts at 10 a.m. when he received a phone call from an Italian contact, Mario Scaramella, who just arrived in London and insisted he needed to meet Litvinenko immediately. He said he had urgent news. They agreed to meet that afternoon. At 3:10 p.m., Litvinenko and Scaramella were spotted on a security camera walking west on Piccadilly Street. They came to this sushi restaurant, Itsu, where Litvinenko ate lunch. Scaramella said he wasn't hungry. Litvinenko and Scaramella parted ways after lunch. At 3:48 p.m., Litvinenko was caught on another security camera talking on his cell phone.
4: Litvinenko then walked about a mile to the Millennium Hotel, which is literally right across the street from the U.S. Embassy. It's that modern-looking building over there. This is one of the most secure neighborhoods in all of London.
15: One of the hotel's security cameras recorded Litvinenko arriving in the lobby at 3:59 p.m. He was there to meet Andrei Lugovoy, another former FSB agent, seen here wearing a black leather jacket. Lugovoy had his own security consulting firm. He and Litvinenko had been talking about doing some business together in London. The two had met several times over the past year. This time, Lugovoy brought along a buddy, a man named Dmitry Kovtun. He's the one in the black turtleneck. It was a quick meeting. Litvinenko drank just half a cup of tea, then left. Around 5 p.m., he caught a ride home. That night, he fell ill. And 3 weeks later, he was dead. So who slipped Litvinenko poison that day, putting his murder into motion? Litvinenko told Scotland Yard detectives before he died he didn't know when or who had poisoned him. But he had no doubt that one or more of the men he had met that day, the two Russians or the Italian, was his killer. Naturally, we wanted to talk to all three.
11: Coming up, we track down the first suspect Litvinenko named.
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0: Alexander Litvinenko, the former Russian agent, the man friends called Sasha, died without knowing what killed him. The results from a battery of tests came in too late, but they did come in. It turned out he was killed by something far more lethal than common rat poison.
1: It's polonium.
0: Polonium-210, to be exact, a rare and deadly radioactive isotope. The news shocked the world, even though most people weren't exactly sure what polonium was. But Paul Joyle knew what it was and what it could do, that his friend effectively burned to death from radioactivity.
1: It's a horrible death. It's a gruesome death. He lived longer than any man normally would under those circumstances. And he lived just long enough, within 12 hours long enough, for them to finally determine that it was polonium versus something else.
2: Why, if he had died 12 hours earlier, would it have made any difference?
1: Because they wouldn't have found out. They would have marked the death certificate as death unknown. He would have been put in the ground. It would have been just a mystery. Unknown. Unknown assailants. Turn the page. Move on.
3: It's a key of this murder. Polonium 210 was discovered, and now we exactly. Sasha was killed by polonium 210.
0: It's an almost perfect murder weapon. Polonium has no smell, little taste, and without specialized equipment, it's undetectable. The amount that killed Litvinenko slipped into something he ate or drank was no larger than a grain of salt, but that's still 1,000 times the lethal dose. And that tiny bit of polonium would have been enormously expensive.
4: $8 to $12 million to be able to get the portion that went into him.
0: But who could get hold of such an expensive and exotic weapon? And how did they deliver the fatal dose?

0: never completely trusted. Scaramella, you'll remember, is the contact Litvinenko met at the sushi bar on the day he was poisoned.
1: Litvinenko thought you poisoned him.
2: Yes.
1: You didn't poison him.
2: Absolutely not.
1: From his perspective, it does make sense.
2: Mm-hmm. Now, sure, everything is very strange.
0: Scaramella had been working for the Italian government and sometimes used Litvinenko as a source for investigations into the Russian mob and spy rings.
1: So he was giving you names of Russian mafia members,
2: yes, names,
1: who were
2: days.
1: Connected to the intelligence service.
2: Exactly.
0: Something that was sure to upset both the mobsters and the FSB. Scaramella told us that in October 2006, the month before Litvinenko was poisoned, he began receiving frightening emails. The final message arrived on the very day of his last meeting with Litvinenko.
1: And what did that message say?
2: Look, there are people ready to kill you.
0: The emails amounted to a hit list. The next name up.
2: Alexander.
0: Alexander, as in Litvinenko. Scaramella says that's why he met with Litvinenko in London, to tell him about the hit list, to warn him. But he says Litvinenko didn't buy it.
2: He said, Mario, don't care about that.
1: He says it's BS.
2: I think it's just a provocation, but please check what's happening.
0: But after what happened to Litvinenko, Scaramella says he takes the hit list seriously.
1: Are you frightened for your life?
2: Well, do you have another question?
0: Scotland Yard questioned Scaramella and eventually cleared him. Why? Because if you're looking for it, polonium is traceable. Using specialized equipment, investigators were able to track it in people and in places.
3: Once polonium-210 had been identified, then across Europe, like the slime from a slug all the way across, polonium was popping up everywhere.
0: But not in Scaramella. No polonium in his body or anywhere he'd been. So Scotland Yard took a hard look at the two Russians, Lugovoy and Kovtun. When detectives retraced their steps, they found polonium contamination everywhere.
4: We see the same fingerprints of the polonium in multiple places where they were.
0: Business offices, hotels, a hookah bar, a strip club, a soccer stadium, and the Millennium Hotel's Pine Bar, where they last met Litvinenko, that's where investigators hit the jackpot. These 3D graphics put together by Scotland Yard show the entire Pine Bar was contaminated with polonium, with extreme hot spots on a table and chair. And the levels found inside this teapot, off the charts. Paul Joyle wonders how many people were unwittingly exposed.
4: Do we know ultimately what the final cost of this use of polonium is? Someone who was washing dishes in the Pine Bar or in a hotel cleaning crew?
0: 5 months after Litvinenko's death, Scotland Yard issued an arrest warrant for Lugovoy. Kovtun's would come later. The two responded with a press conference in Moscow, stating their innocence. Russia refused to extradite them. So we traveled to Moscow to find the men who were wanted in connection with Litvinenko's murder.
5: Coming up, the stakes get even higher as we confront a top Russian official.

0: In the dead of winter 2015, we arrived in Moscow in an effort to find out not only who killed former Russian agent Alexander Litvinenko, but why. This is home to Andrei Lugovoy and Dmitry Kovtun, hunted by both Scotland Yard and Interpol, suspected of killing Litvinenko. Around the world, they were villains in a tale of international intrigue and murder. Yet here in Russia, we found plenty of people who thought if the two did kill Litvinenko, he probably had it coming.
1: Thank you very much for talking to us.
0: In the Duma, Russia's parliament, the pugnacious leader of the ultranationalist party has nothing but disdain for Litvinenko.
2: Who needs this little petty person?

0: Litvinian.
1: He was just a piece of rubbish.
2: Vladimir Zhirinovsky told us that here in Russia, Litvinenko made plenty of enemies, going back years.
3: Back in the 1990s, Russia was in chaos after the collapse of the Soviet Union. It was a time when enormous fortunes were created and outrageous crimes committed, sometimes by the very people sent to investigate them. Back then, Alexander Litvinenko was a young FSB agent who claimed to be disturbed by what he saw.
2: Litvinenko specialized in organized crime investigations, but became obsessed with what he believed to be corruption within the FSB, crimes committed by the cops. He compiled a dossier complete with flowcharts detailing his allegations and presented it personally to the head of the agency.
4: And the result was?
5: Opposite.
4: Surveillance on your family.
5: Exactly.
2: An outraged Litvinenko now did the unthinkable. He led a nationally televised press conference, a group of agents, several of them in disguise, claiming the FSB had become corrupted by Russian mafia money. Litvinenko even claimed he'd been ordered to assassinate a prominent billionaire, Boris Berezovsky, but instead warned him that his life was in danger.
6: And the essential motivation of this very simple man was his feeling that his country was being betrayed by the leadership.
5: He believed he didn't do anything wrong. He was a good officer.
4: And he didn't think it would get him in trouble?
5: He said, they will kill me or they will arrest me.
2: He was jailed for 9 months, but that billionaire he'd warned, Berezovsky, bailed him out and helped Litvinenko and his family flee to London. There, Litvinenko kept up the drumbeat of criticism against the Russian government. He even wrote a book accusing the FSB of starting a war in Chechnya for political reasons. In response, Russia branded Litvinenko a traitor, his image used for target practice by Russian special forces. This wasn't just symbolism. In March 2006, 8 months before Litvinenko's murder, the Russian parliament passed a law authorizing the liquidation of enemies of the state anywhere in the world.
6: You don't pass that just for the sake of passing it. You have to have somebody in mind.
2: 7 months after the law was passed, someone was liquidated. A prominent Russian journalist shot in the head outside her Moscow apartment. She was a friend of Litvinenko. 3 weeks later, Litvinenko himself was poisoned with polonium-210. Duma leader Zhirinovsky certainly didn't shed any tears when that happened, but laughs off the notion that the Russian state was connected in any way. For one simple reason, he thinks Russian agents would have done a better job.
1: I'm surprised that the UK Special Services and the UK court accuses Russia and Lukovoy that with a bag of polonium they came to London and were just throwing it around.
7: It just doesn't make sense to a lot of people that Russia didn't kill him.
1: For 100 years, the Russian special services have been using the kind of substances for killing people that you never will be able to recognize. Why do we have to go into some kind of bar and put it in someone's teacup and everybody's laughing at it? I mean, the state cannot be involved in that.
2: Litvinenko's friend, Paul Joyal, who believes he was the target of a botched assassination, agrees that in some ways, Litvinenko's killers were indeed clumsy and careless. But he says that's because they were probably just pawns in a much bigger game.
6: Do you think that any of them knew what that substance was? Do you think that they knew that they were handling polonium?
7: Why wouldn't they have known what they were handling?
6: Because you don't want them to know.
4: But they could have done a better job not spreading it all over the place if they knew.
6: They also might say, no, there's no way I'm going to do that.
4: I don't want to handle this radioactive material.
6: I'm not going to kill myself in the process.
2: To get closer to the truth about who killed Litvinenko, we had to talk to the suspects themselves, Andrei Lugovoy and Dmitry Kovtun. In Kovtun's case, it wasn't easy. A few weeks after Litvinenko died of polonium poisoning, Kovtun was hospitalized and lost all his hair. He hasn't been seen publicly since 2012. That left Lugovoy. When we got here, he didn't want to speak to us. But on the second day of our trip, he called and said he was ready to talk.
0: Coming up, we ask the question world wants answered.
8: Did you put polonium in the tea?
0: When Dateline continues.
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0: Meet Andrei Lugovoy, one of the men Scotland Yard believes conspired to poison former Russian agent Alexander Litvinenko. We'd been negotiating an interview for weeks. He agreed, then backed out, then finally sat down with us.
1: What did you think of Litvinenko? Were you friendly? Would you consider yourselves friends?
2: I have always said that we have never been friends. He was a very complicated person, slightly crazy, I would say. He was given to conspiracy theories, to blowing things up out of all proportion.
0: He and Litvinenko both used to work for the FSB. Both had served time in jail. It was a bond between them. Lugovoy had done very well in business after that and opened a security consulting firm. He says he and Litvinenko met several times in London to discuss doing business there together, including that now infamous meeting in the Pine Bar, where Scotland Yard says Litvinenko was poisoned. Lugovoy says the meeting was no big deal.
1: So what do you remember about sitting there at the table?
2: I remember that we talked with Litvinenko about nothing in particular. And now for 8 years, I am under suspicion.
1: You're under suspicion because the investigation says there was polonium in that teapot. Did you put any polonium in the tea?
2: Of course not. I was tested for polonium, and I tested positive. Did I put polonium into myself? Am I an idiot? Am I crazy?
0: But Scotland Yard's detectives don't believe Lugovoy's denials. In fact, they think he tried to kill Litvinenko more than once. That's because they found polonium on the table in a conference room where he and Litvinenko had met 2 weeks before the Pine Bar encounter.
1: Was anything spilled on the table?
2: Richard, you're asking questions. I remember some things. I don't remember other things. I cannot answer these questions because these can be used against me in the court, which is done frequently.
0: As for his last meeting with Litvinenko at the Pine Bar, Lugovoy says there's no way he brought polonium on that trip because his wife and children were with him.
2: A person's weakest spot is his family, and I'm a rational man. Even if I had taken part in an operation, even if I had known what was in the container, would I take my family along? I'm a rational man. I couldn't do it.
0: Not only did he continue to maintain his innocence, he offered his own theory about who poisoned the tea.
1: Could someone have put something in there without you noticing?
2: No. Why don't you think the polonium may have been put there into the cup after our meeting, the next day, or by a guy from MI6? He brings the polonium and pours it into the cup. That's Agatha Christie stuff.
0: MI6 is British intelligence. Lugovoy says perhaps the Brits killed Litvinenko to embarrass Russia. Retired MI6 analyst Glenmore trainer Harvey says that's nonsense, if for no other reason because MI6 would never use such an expensive weapon to kill anyone.
3: The British wanted to kill him, then he would have fallen out of a hotel window. He would have been placed in front of a car. We'd have spent $12 million in a slightly more cost-effective fashion.
1: You would have made it look like an accident.
3: Indeed. Things are done less expensively, more cost-effectively. Old-fashioned bullets in bodies work rather effectively and quite cheaply.
1: Why not just shoot him?
3: I didn't say they would have done. They could possibly.
1: Could possibly have
3: done. We don't do that sort of thing.
0: Also remember, Litvinenko was working for MI6, and it was Lugovoy and his partner Dmitry Kovtun who left a radioactive trail all over London, especially at the Pine Bar. Lugovoy is hardly hiding here in Russia. He did our interview in one of the restaurants that he owns, he's a member of parliament, and he's even become something of a pop culture icon, hosting his own TV show. The program, appropriately enough, is called Traitors. It names and shames individuals who are supposedly enemies of the Russian state. Lugovoy's high profile here is just one reason that many people who suspect him of murder don't think he acted on his own. Another reason? All of the polonium-210 in Russia is under the control of the state.
4: It's impossible to use a state-controlled substance like this without the knowledge of the very top of the country.
1: because you're unleashing a radioactive substance. It's almost a tiny little dirty bomb.
4: It's nuclear terrorism.
5: Coming up.
6: I said that this is a very dangerous thing to do because you're personalizing this.
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0: While in London, we had a hastily arranged meeting with another man who's convinced his life is in danger. Ahmed Zakayev is a wanted man in Russia, a rebel leader from the breakaway Chechen Republic, and a close friend of the former KGB agent Alexander Litvinenko, who he says gave him an important piece of advice. Never trust old friends.
1: He said, someone will come from your past, but you shouldn't trust him because he will be your killer.
2: Sasha told me.
0: Which may be what happened to Litvinenko. After all, Andrei Lugovoy was a person from his past. But as we've seen, there were a number of people in Litvinenko's past who may have wanted him dead. The FSB colleagues he denounced. The Russian mobsters he was investigating. Perhaps someone who thought he was a traitor for working with British intelligence.
3: For years now, Litvinenko's widow, Marina, has been asking, how big was the conspiracy? Who was behind it? How high did it go? Dangerous questions that she knows better than anyone.
4: You think you play chess, but they play Russian roulette.
0: Those who were closest to Litvinenko believe the kill order may have come from the very top, because Litvinenko picked a fight with the wrong person from his past. None other than Russian President Vladimir Putin.
5: Sasha was on the mission. He was trying to prove that Putin is as corrupt as anybody in post-communist Russia.
0: The mission may have started years before, when Litvinenko made that flowchart of corruption in the FSB. The head of the agency at the time was Putin. After Litvinenko fled to London and Putin became president of Russia, Litvinenko attacked him relentlessly and by name.
6: I and others said that this is a very dangerous thing to do because you're personalizing this.
7: You told him that?
6: Yes.
0: But Marina and others believe the ultimate motive may not have been personal at all. Rather, it was all about money. We learned that in 2005 and 2006, Litvinenko made multiple visits to Spain, helping prosecutors take down a major organized crime ring, one that Litvinenko publicly claimed had financial ties to President Putin. Putin's office has never responded to that allegation. Anne Applebaum, a Pulitzer Prize-winning author and expert on Russia.
8: I think anything that Litvinenko was doing that came close to the source of Putin's personal wealth would have been by far the most dangerous things that he could do.
0: In addition to a possible motive, there was also the means. Paul Joyle says the fact that polonium was used to kill Litvinenko leaves little doubt as to who authorized the murder.
9: So, does that mean it had to be Putin? It could have been someone else with access to...
6: Come on, you're not going to engage in an act of nuclear terrorism in downtown London without the knowledge of the office of the president.
10: Today we begin the open hearings in the inquiry into the death of Alexander Litvinenko.
0: In January 2015, a public inquiry opened in London. It was a victory for Marina, who along with her attorneys fought an 8-year legal battle to make it happen. On the opening day, her attorney argued the evidence leads to one disturbing conclusion, which Litvinenko himself reached before he died.
11: Mr. Litvinenko came to the awful realization that he had been the victim of a political assassination by agents of the Russian state.
0: An expert witness testified the polonium that killed Litvinenko could only have come from Russia. President Putin's spokesman declined our request for an interview. And in March 2015, Putin gave Lugovoy a medal, the Order of Merit to the Fatherland, second class, for his work in the Duma.
9: You think Russia will ever come clean and this will be known?
4: I believed one day we will know this. It will be very obvious for people to decide.
0: In the years she's been looking for answers, other questions have multiplied. Other deaths have been recorded. There was Boris Berezovsky, the Russian oligarch Litvinenko said he refused to assassinate, another prominent critic of Putin. In 2013, he was found dead in his London home, originally called a suicide. A judge said he couldn't rule out murder.
6: The way he killed himself,
9: he hanged himself with a scarf
6: in the bathroom. and the fact that his bodyguard was not there. It raises questions.
0: In February 2015, another Putin critic, Boris Nemtsov, was gunned down in the shadow of the Kremlin. The victim was about to lead a major rally against Putin. It went on without him. 5 Chechen nationals, a trigger man and 4 accomplices, were convicted in the murder. But Nemtsov's party colleague, Vladimir Karamurza, suspected Putin loyalists actually engineered the assassination.
12: People shouldn't be killed for their political activity and because they happen to disagree with the government. The leader of the Russian opposition, Boris Nemtsov, was killed, gunned down, because he opposed the Putin regime, for no other reason.
3: Putin's office has denied involvement in Nemtsov's killing. Less than 3 months after Nemtsov's murder, Karamurza himself became the target of an assassination attempt. In May 2015, Karamurza suddenly became violently ill. What was initially thought to be heart problems turned out to be poison. Karamurza recovered, but in 2017, he was poisoned again.
12: I woke up because my heart was racing. The heartbeat was just getting faster and faster and faster, and I could feel it. And
9: you woke up to this feeling?
12: Yeah. I don't think there are words to describe this, you know, to describe how you feel when you're trying to breathe, and you cannot. And when you just slowly feel your whole body just giving up.
3: This time, he barely escaped with his life and spent almost 2 weeks in a medically induced coma. He has never found out how he was poisoned.
9: Who do you think was responsible?
12: I can only presume that this was done by people with connections to the Russian special services.
0: The Kremlin has denied any involvement in Karamurza's poisoning. Meanwhile, the opposition politician continued to speak out against President Putin. In 2022, Karamurza was arrested, later convicted of treason, among other charges, and sentenced to 25 years in prison. But even then, he could not be silenced. In May 2024, Karamurza won a Pulitzer Prize for political commentary, written from his cell. 3 months later, the dissident was freed in a massive prisoner exchange with the West. Afterward, he said he was certain he would die in Putin's prison. Since the 2016 presidential election, a number of Russian diplomats and operatives have been killed or died under mysterious circumstances around the world. In March 2017, the U.S. Senate held hearings on Russian involvement in the election.
13: The American people need to fully understand the threat that we face and what we must do to protect ourselves in the future.
3: Former FBI agent Clint Watts was called to testify before the committee.
14: Follow the trail of dead Russians. There's been more dead Russians in the past 3 months that are tied to this investigation, who have assets in banks all over the world. They are dropping dead even in Western countries.
3: So much of this intrigue and violence may seem very far away. But when NBC News consultant Paul Joyle was shot just a few miles from the Capitol, he and his wife immediately thought it was a hit. A big reason, the timing.
6: No, it's 4 days after I accused the president of being responsible for the horrible murder of Litvinenko on your network.
0: In early 2007, Joyle appeared in a Dateline report on the Litvinenko case.
15: Did Putin order it? Did he know it? We can't say that.
16: I would find it hard to believe that this information, whatever it may be, has not filtered its way up to the top.
0: Just 4 days later, he was almost murdered himself.
9: Do you think they were related?
6: I don't think there's any doubt.
17: People out in the general public say, oh, that's in Russia. It's never going to happen here. But I know that it could happen here, too. I know that it can happen here because it happened to my husband.
0: There's no proof the Joyles are right, but Paul's assailants have never been caught. And Elizabeth Joyle admits at first she was angry when he agreed to be interviewed again for this program.
17: I said, what are you thinking? Why do you want to bring notice once again? But then when the man in Russia was shot, I had a kind of an epiphany. I was like, wait a minute. Someone needs to talk about this. Someone needs to say, this is not right.
9: Can I ask you an obvious question? Why are you still doing this? Why are you talking to me now against...
6: Against the advice and counsel of my family? Well, it may be foolish, but I think it's the right thing to do.

0: That's all for now. I'm Lester Holt. Thanks for joining us.
1: I said goodbye to her outside her house. I walked across the street. That was the last time I saw her.
2: Emergency.
3: Emergency, please come as soon as possible.
4: Aaron had been stabbed multiple times.
5: Anthony was seeing Aaron.
4: He's the prime suspect at that point. After him, it's basically everybody.
6: She'd thrown a party. Suddenly all these people showed up.
7: People that weren't invited.
6: No.
4: The investigation just keeps ballooning, but it's not really leading us anywhere. Years of waiting. It was like this person was a ghost. All of a sudden, the police we've got another case.
5: There was much more of a fight with Susan.
8: I was convinced there's going to be a connection between these two victims.
9: This is technology that is cutting edge.
10: We're down to one family, five brothers.
11: It was very eye-opening how remote we can get up there.
4: Somebody that's cornered, they become the most dangerous.
12: He said, you don't need helicopters, you don't need tactical teams.
13: You say to him what? I'll do it.
12: Yeah. I'll get him.
0: An ice-cold case takes investigators to the frozen north to catch a killer. I'm Lester Holt, and this is Dateline. Here's Josh Mankiewicz with Evil Walk Through the Door.
14: This much we know. It doesn't matter where you live. It doesn't matter if you're well-to-do or barely making it. Whether you're cozied up in a nice part of town, starting over, someplace simple, or holed up in a far-off place, evil can come through any door. On one awful night, a long time ago, it found its way here.
4: Yorkville's one of the top neighborhoods in Toronto. There's high-end hotels, high-end boutiques, high-end restaurants, bars.
14: Steve Smith is a homicide detective with the Toronto Police Service. He doesn't get a lot of calls to this part of town.
4: It's where people with money gravitate to. When the film festival comes to Toronto, most of the stars stay in that area.
13: Not a lot of violent crime there.
4: Not a lot of violent crime.
14: Not now and not then.
2: Emergency.
3: Emergency. Please come as soon as possible.
14: It was just a few days before Christmas, 1983, when this Lux neighborhood became an epicenter of police activity, news cameras, and fear because of what happened to 22-year-old Aaron Gilmore.
2: What's the
3: problem? Someone committed suicide.
2: Okay, stay on the line with me.
3: Hurry up, please.
14: The caller was Aaron's boyfriend, Anthony Monk. When police arrived at the scene, they knew right away it was anything but suicide.
4: They find out that she was bound and gagged. She had been stabbed multiple times in the front, up in her upper torso, as well as in the back. And it was believed right away that she was most likely sexually assaulted.
14: Andrew Doyle is also a homicide detective in Toronto, Canada's biggest city.
13: There was a significant fight before she died.
5: There was definitely a fight before she died. Unfortunately, it was one that she couldn't win.
14: Detective Smith and Doyle weren't the original detectives, but they know the case well, beginning with the forensic sweep of the crime scene.
5: Obviously, they would collect any and all specimens, hair, fingerprints, blood, you know, saliva, any other liquid that they could get.
13: You found blood in the apartment that wasn't hers?
5: Yes.
13: Because during stabbings, frequently you're going to end up cutting yourself.
5: Absolutely. It happens all the time.
14: Back then, DNA analysis was years away. Investigators could still tell a lot by determining what blood types were at the scene.
5: You know, they did a lot of blood grouping. So they could, at the time, in 1983, they would eliminate people through blood grouping. So obviously, looking back, it just wasn't that advanced.
13: But they collect it and you guys hang on to it.
5: Correct.
14: They held on to all of it. Once police realized the victim was Aaron Gilmore, They knew this would be a high-pressure case. This was the kind of story the papers write about, and the chief calls about.
5: Erin came from a well-known family in the Toronto area. She had a pretty large family.
14: Erin's family was wealthy and influential. She had enjoyed a privileged upbringing. Good schools, world travel. Her mother, Anna, the woman with the dark hair, was a former model and dancer.
13: Her dad was pretty well known back then.
5: He was.
13: He was the first guy to market Fiji water.
5: That's correct.
13: From which I gather he made some money.
5: You'd be correct.
14: And in a matter of hours, that family was getting the call that changes families forever. Erin's brother, Sean McCowan, was 13 at the time. He had been with Erin just the day before.
7: I just remember waking up the morning of the 21st, and my mom was sitting on my bed. Took a look around. There was a few people in the room. And my mom leaned over and said, you know, there's been an accident with Erin. And she then proceeded to tell me that, you know, Erin had been murdered at the best that she could. And then I literally leaned over and put a hole through my wall.
13: You punched the wall?
7: Yeah. Yeah. It was a moment of just trying to process what had just been sort of, I don't know, taken and how it had happened.
13: They made it clear to you she had not just died, but she had been killed by someone.
7: Yeah.
13: That this was a crime.
7: Yes.
13: It was a homicide.
7: Yeah.
13: Okay.
7: Yeah, I think the quote my mom used was that Erin had been killed by, you know, a bad person. You're 13 years old. It's, you know, a couple days before Christmas, and you're trying to, you know, figure out how, what, you know, how, number one, how that happens to Erin, how that happens to, you know, our family.
14: Police found no evidence of forced entry or robbery. They quickly developed theories as to how Aaron's killer got inside.
15: So if you see the rooftops behind us, they're all connected. So he could have got up on the rooftop anywhere on this row of houses and walked straight across until he saw somebody that was in there. Was it somebody that had been stalking her? Was it somebody that just happened to be in there doing a break and enter? Was it somebody that she knew?
14: They paid close attention to the boyfriend's version of events. Anthony Monk told police he was supposed to pick up Erin at 9 p.m. for a date, but stopped at an ATM on the way over.
5: Now, Mr. Monk was running a little bit late, and he didn't arrive there until 9:20. When he approached the door, he noticed that the door was a little bit open, ajar. So, knowing that he was going to be picking her up, he thought she may have left the door a little bit open for him.
4: So he's not sure exactly what's going on because usually her apartment is fairly neat, kept very well. So he's seeing that there's a bit of disarray.
13: By now he's calling her name and not getting an answer.
5: Calling her name very loudly, yeah, absolutely. Went back into the bedroom, noticed the duvet was completely covering the entire bed, but thought maybe she could be underneath there. So he went up to the bed, pulled the duvet down just to her shoulders, and found Erin there, laying in the bed, and he noticed there was something around her neck, something black as he's described it, and there was blood everywhere. So he went back downstairs, got on the phone, called the operator, asked for an ambulance, asked for police.
14: It's the kind of event that cuts the timeline of your life in two, the part before and the part after. Erin's brother Sean would never be the same. He was still just a kid. But from that moment on, he would be driven by the question, who did this to his sister?
16: Sean was on a mission.
6: Oh, yeah.
7: Like 40 years of waiting.
14: Police wanted the same answers.
13: He's getting away.
8: Just disappointment after disappointment.
14: Finding the killer would take detectives to the limits of their patience and to the ends of the earth.
17: You know, he says, I did some really, really bad things. So I just shut up and listened.
4: I often wonder, did he try to put this out of his mind and forget about it, or was he thinking about it every night when he went to bed? Were you just waiting for that knock on the door?

0: 5 days before Christmas, someone had murdered 22-year-old Erin Gilmore in her apartment in a fashionable section of Toronto. The story made headlines. Police felt the heat.
1: This was obviously a big deal in Toronto. I mean, every homicide, every murder is a big deal. But when it's a prominent family and a prominent young female that's murdered, it kind of stays in the forefront for longer. And I'm sure, I have no doubt that there was pressure as to, we need to solve this.
2: How many people on it?
1: There was a whole task force. There was 20, 30 people investigating it at any one time.
2: So that's a lot of information being churned up.
1: Lots.
0: Sean remembers vividly the visit from some serious men in trench coats.
3: The two original detectives on the case, I remember sitting in my mom's kitchen with them, and I think they were sort of on either side of me and taking statements or taking notes on what I was saying.
2: What'd they ask you?
3: Well, we had been there the night before, so they wanted to sort of, you know, was anything unusual and you know, was anything strange happening? How is Erin acting?
0: It seemed Erin was happy, looking forward to her evening and the holidays ahead.
1: She was just starting out in life. She had a lot of friends, was very social. She had a lot of things going for her, and her future was endless. She could have done anything that she had wanted.
3: Erin would come into a room and the whole atmosphere would change because she was just this, you know, beautiful, dynamic woman who, you know, everybody wanted to be friends with.
2: What was she up to at that point in her life?
4: She'd gone to university. She'd graduated. She had recently traveled to Australia and had returned back to Toronto.
1: She was working at a clothing store, and she was living above that clothing store.
2: Her dad had rented her that apartment.
1: Correct.
5: She loved it.
0: Erin's cousin, Kristen Basso.
5: And she was working right downstairs at Robin's Knits in her, you know, during her part-time whatever. She loved it.
2: What could be better?
5: Exactly.
2: No commute.
0: Her parents were divorced, but the clan remained close. Her mother had remarried and had two boys, including Sean.
3: My mom was busy starting up a ballet school and a business, and Erin would sort of fill the gaps a lot of the time. She had a Jeep, an old gray Jeep YJ that she used to drive us around everywhere, and it was, you know, adventure time, effectively. It was great.
0: One of those adventures was a sleepover at Erin's the night before she was killed.
3: It was just going to be a sleepover like we had done, you know, time and time again. We went over and had dinner and crawled in her bed, watched a movie. And then we all sort of crashed out relatively early. And I got up the next day and left to go Christmas shopping.
2: You buy Erin a Christmas present?
3: I had not gotten around to buying Erin a Christmas present yet. Erin had gotten me Christmas presents.
0: Kristen saw Erin walking with her brothers earlier that day.
5: The two little boys were hanging off her because they just adored her. They just would hang off her. And as I watched, I thought, you look, you're so beautiful and you're so fragile. I hope nothing awful ever happens.
6: Everyone loved her.
5: Yeah.
0: Vanessa Vansittart, another of Erin's cousins.
6: Just a really nice, caring, sweet person.
0: For the people who loved her, Erin's loss was overwhelming. All the money and care in the world hadn't kept her safe.
3: This is a hole that we'd never will be able to sort of fill in or fix, basically.
0: Erin's father, David, could not be consoled. Maybe because he had encouraged his daughter to live in that apartment.
5: David practically committed suicide. He literally was on the verge of it because he was taking drugs just to try and keep his sanity.
6: Well, they planned himself, right?
5: Oh, yeah. He did.
6: Sending her back here.
2: What did this do to Erin's mom?
7: Oh, it tore her apart.
6: Totally tore her apart. Well, it's a horror movie that is your life.
5: Yeah.
2: It never goes away.
6: Never goes away.
0: The notoriety of the murder put a family's private grief on public display.
7: Well, the funeral felt like a mafia funeral, just from the point of view of all the press that were there photographing and the police photographing everybody, you know, going in and out.
0: 800 people packed the church.
7: Everybody looked ghost-like. There was just such a feeling of silence, since the choir was the only thing that had any kind of feeling of humanity in it. It was just broken hearts everywhere.
3: and we sat in the front row. And I just remember, obviously, clearly lots of emotion and lots of crying from everyone around us. And I remember at the end, my mom asked us to go up to Aaron's coffin and go and touch it and say goodbye. And that was, that's a hard one.
2: Closed coffin.
3: Closed coffin, yeah.
2: You did that?
3: Yeah. Yeah. Yeah, we did that.
0: That's 13-year-old Sean in the red coat, walking behind his sister's casket.
2: Her funeral. A lot of people there.
4: Oh, yeah.
2: Your guys among them.
4: Correct.
2: What are you looking for at the funeral?
4: Is there anybody that's not invited that shows up to the funeral? And then also, who doesn't show up for the funeral?
1: You never know.
2: Anybody not fit in?
1: Not really. Nobody that drew any sort of attention.
0: At that point, police were just collecting every bit of information they could. Maybe the funeral would pay off, and maybe not. There was one person who certainly required more scrutiny. Aaron's boyfriend, Anthony Monk. Police listened carefully to his 911 call.
8: What's wrong?
9: Someone committed suicide.
2: And the first thing he said was that he thought she'd committed suicide.
4: That's correct.
2: And then what? Put herself back in bed and covered herself up?
4: You know, I think, and according to Mr. Monk and his statement that he gave the police at the time, I don't think he knew what else to think. He didn't have any reason to think of anything else, I guess, in his mind.
0: Police wanted to know if Anthony Monk was just a young man in shock or a young man with something to hide.
1: You want to follow him, you want to see what he's doing in his life, see if he's got another girlfriend, see if, you know, if his squeaky clean life isn't quite as squeaky clean as we thought it was.
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0: just 2 days after burying 22-year-old Erin Gilmore. Her family faced the first of many Christmases without her.
1: It was hard to believe you could even have Christmas after what had happened, but everybody tried to be supportive.
2: What was Christmas like that year?
3: Yeah, no, Christmas that year was extremely difficult. Mom tried to sort of make sure that everything was as normal as it could be, but, you know, there was no possible way it could be. And, you know, you're trying to sort of go through the motions, and we would have our regular routines and, you know, traditions that we'd gone through. And, you know, there's a bunch of gifts from Erin under the tree that she had put there before she had, you know, been taken. So I took mine back to my room, which had been Erin's room previously. I had moved into it after she moved out, and I opened them.
0: It was a rare moment of solitude for Sean in those chaotic first few days. Cousin Kristen took on the task of cleaning up Erin's apartment.
4: I didn't want anybody else that was desecrating Erin's space. I wanted to be the one.
5: What was it like being in that apartment afterward? I can't imagine how terrible that must have been.
4: It was, and yet I felt close to her. It was another way of being close to her. It didn't freak me out that way. What freaked me out was how she died. That's what freaked me out, just trying to imagine that and wishing I could have been there. I mean, I still have dreams of wishing I could have been there to have helped.
0: As family members did what they could to nurse their grief, detectives took a closer look at Erin's boyfriend, Anthony Monk.
6: Their fathers were business partners. They interacted socially. They'd known each other forever.
2: Were you aware they were going out?
3: Yes.
2: So everybody was. That was no secret.
3: Yeah.
2: They'd known each other for much longer than they'd just been dating.
3: Yes, the family had been friends for a long time. They'd been friends, they'd been childhood friends, and eventually it evolved into a romantic relationship.
2: Nobody had any problem with that?
3: No, not at all.
7: So Anthony Monk was seeing Erin Gilmore, and they had a prearranged date at DeGlote for dinner at around 9 p.m. that night.
0: Which put Anthony Monk at the scene of the crime right about the time it happened.
7: If you have a case like this and you have a boyfriend, domestic violence is something that we take very seriously, and it happens daily in this city, unfortunately, and probably around a lot of major cities.
2: Because he's the boyfriend, he's the person who found the body.
7: He's the person that, you know, would be heavily scrutinized for sure about his actions, his where, his why, his what, his how, all of that.
2: And he was.
7: He very much was.
2: Mr. Monk's word was not taken as gospel.
7: He was heavily investigated.
0: This was 1983. Digital police work was still science fiction. The investigation into Anthony Monk had to be done the analog way.
6: I mean, we're spoiled today with the investigative aids that we have. We have video, we have electronic tracking, we have cell phone tracking. When you don't have those types of tools, you have to go back to traditional policing means. So you have to do surveillance, and you have to find out their lifestyle, who they're talking to, who they're meeting with.
2: What do you think you're going to find by following them around?
6: You never know. You just kind of go with the flow and see what comes up. You never know if he's going to talk to somebody, if he's going to tell somebody. So you want to follow him. You want to see what he's doing in his life, see if he's got another girlfriend, see if he's, you know, if his squeaky clean life isn't quite as squeaky clean as we thought it was.
2: Anything in his background that makes you sit up and take notice?
6: Nothing. Nothing at all in his background.
2: No criminal record, no trouble with the law.
6: No.
0: That wasn't enough to clear Anthony Monk. It also wasn't enough to arrest him.
6: He's definitely the prime suspect at that point. And then after him, it's basically everybody in Toronto or that was in Toronto that night.
0: That's a lot of potential suspects. And narrowing down the list would take detectives from Erin's inner circle all the way to her father's business dealings, including one deal with a controversial head of state half a world away.
6: He would have upset a lot of people.
2: And they'd take it out on his daughter?

0: as they searched for Erin Gilmore's killer. Toronto police took a hard look at her short life, places she went, people she met, parties she attended, and one she threw at her own place just weeks before her murder. That one, a pink-themed birthday party for a friend, drew particular interest.
1: Somehow word had gone out, I don't know how, and nor did Erin, but suddenly all these people showed up in her apartment.
0: People that weren't invited.
1: No, and they were spilling wine, and they were, you know, basically trashed the place. So we had to, you know, have everything cleaned and whatever. And Erin was totally distraught, of course. You know, this was this beautiful little place, their little nest, and then all these strangers. So that was way more the connection that I thought at that point.
0: You thought somebody who had shown up uninvited maybe later came back.
1: Exactly. That's what I was thinking.
0: Detective Doyle says everyone at that party also crashed the list of potential suspects.
2: All of those people were very thoroughly looked at. The majority of them were very willing to assist in this investigation.
0: So you've got a lot of information coming in.
2: A lot of information
0: coming in. All of which has to be followed up.
2: Absolutely, every bit of it.
0: Investigators went even further back to Erin's 21st birthday party the year before.
3: She had a big party at the Four Seasons turning 21.
4: She did.
3: That sounds like it was quite a party.
4: It would have been a who's who of the social network of the upper echelon of Toronto.
3: You have to speak to everybody on that guest list?
4: We have to try. So you can see how exponentially the list grows of people that we have to talk to.
3: You learn anything from anybody who was at that party?
4: I mean, there's always information that comes out, which is another task, because every person you talk to now provides you with information that you need to follow up on. So the investigation just keeps ballooning.
3: What about sexual offenders who live in the area?
4: That was a big theory. So they would find out any sexual offenders in the area, and they would look into all of those persons as well.
3: Everybody who had a criminal record for a sexual offense who lived, within a mile or two of there was probably interviewed.
4: Absolutely.
0: The investigation expanded beyond Canada's borders as the business empire of Erin's wealthy father came under police scrutiny.
4: So all of Erin's father's business dealings have to be looked at the time to see if there is anybody that may have lost large sums of money and maybe been desperate enough to try to exact revenge on her father by killing Erin.
0: One of those deals involved building a resort near the Great Pyramids in Egypt. Erin's father, that's him on the left, met with Egyptian President Anwar Sadat about those plans multiple times in the mid to late 70s.
3: Sadat was for that. He liked that idea.
1: Oh, absolutely. I mean, he just thought this would be a terrific idea.
0: Erin's cousin Kristen remembers that not everyone in Egypt agreed.
3: There were some protests about those developments. Some people didn't like it.
1: Oh, yes, absolutely.
0: She says Erin's dad caught wind of a plot to kill him because of his involvement in the project. David Gilmore took that seriously. The deal fell through in 1978. President Sadat was assassinated in 1981. Erin was killed 2 years later.
4: And we had to look into this because he would have upset a lot of people if he was going to build a resort by the pyramids.
3: And they'd take it out on his daughter?
4: Well, it's a wild theory, but we have nothing else, so we have to look into everything.
0: The investigation grew. Dozens of detectives chased hundreds of leads and interviewed more than 700 people, generating boxloads of notes and files. Except, as the first anniversary of Erin's murder approached around Christmas 1984, they seemed no closer to finding her killer.
3: Because as many witness interviews as you're doing and as much as you're collecting and all the forensics, it's not really pointing at any one person at all.
4: No, it's not. And I think that was a frustrating thing for the investigators, is they wanted to solve this so badly, but we just had absolutely no traction.
0: Mostly what police knew is who it wasn't. It wasn't one of those party guests or a known sex offender in the area. It wasn't connected to political unrest in Egypt. and it wasn't their one-time prime suspect. He was cleared.
3: How does Anthony Monk finally get off police radar?
4: Well, eventually, we're able to get the receipts of his transaction at the bank.
0: Those receipts were time-stamped. Anthony was at the bank at 9:12 p.m. He called 911 at 9:27.
3: Anthony Monk's bank alibi holds up.
4: Yeah, his time frame holds up. We're able to prove that he, when he arrived, was only a couple minutes before he actually made his 911 call. We've done enough interviews with him. We've basically looked into his entire life to make sure that there wasn't anything that we were missing. And we just don't believe that it was Anthony.
0: More years passed. Any picture of Aaron's killer remained elusive.
3: This guy's a ghost.
2: He was a ghost.

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1: 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Too sexy for your party.
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2: Aaron Gilmore's murder had been a huge story in Toronto, an urgent priority for police. And it was going nowhere. The case had gone cold. It stayed that way for years.
3: The reality had sort of set in that, you know, this was probably not going to go anywhere. It was going to go unresolved.
4: Could you live with that? I mean, you were living with that.
3: Yeah, I was living with it. I won't tell you that it was, you know, that I wanted to live with it. I always wanted to get to the bottom of it.
2: By 2000, 17 years after Aaron's murder, police had developed a DNA profile of her killer. And then they discovered something else.
3: You know, the police were all of a sudden, okay, hey, this is crazy. We've got another case.
2: A second victim. Actually, a first victim. Susan Tice had been found raped and stabbed to death inside her home following a ferocious struggle. It happened only 4 months before Aaron Gilmore was killed and just 2 miles away. DNA from the Susan Tice crime scene showed she and Aaron were killed by the same man. The DNA didn't say who it was. Even so, this was huge.
5: It's one offender sexually assaulted and murdered both Susan Tice and Aaron Gilmore.
4: And that is just a huge leap forward, even without any other evidence.
5: Absolutely.
4: Because now you're looking at what those two victims might have in common.
5: That's right.
2: Well, the crimes had a lot in common. The victims did not. Susan didn't come from money or a prominent family. At 45, she was a generation older than Aaron.
6: Susan Tice was the mother of four children. She was a therapist.
2: Susan's son Ben was 20 years old at the time.
7: As we got to a certain age, she decided that she wanted to go back to school. So she did two master's degrees. She was mother, wife, confident, best friend, advocate.
4: She sounds like sort of part mom and part best friend.
7: All of that. And more. You know, she traveled with a guitar, and she was always sort of singing Helen Reddy, Hear Me Roar, I Am Woman.
4: She used to belt that out during dinner prep.
7: When she felt that need.
2: In the summer of 1983, Ben Tice was 2,000 miles from home, working at the historic Chateau Lake Louise in the Canadian Rockies. He called his mom one day just to check in.

0: in. That call didn't go well.
1: We had a horrible conversation about what I don't remember. Unfortunately, I ended it and I hung up. I called her back the next day.
2: No answer.
1: I left a very long-winded message on her answering machine.
0: Susan didn't return Ben's message or anyone else's. And when she was a no-show for a family dinner, her brother-in-law drove to check on her.
3: Brother-in-law went to the front door. Front door was locked. Rang the doorbell. Called out Susan's name. Did not get any response. Went around to the back of the house.
0: From the alley behind the house, it was obvious something was wrong.
3: Back door was open. Walked inside the back of the house. There was some music playing in the home, softly. He went upstairs, calling out Susan's name, and ultimately went into her bedroom.
0: It was a brutal, bloody scene. Susan had been stabbed multiple times, and drawers were pulled out, but it appeared nothing was actually stolen.
3: Susan herself was on the ground beside the bed, but her feet were still up on the bed. She was covered with a blanket, the majority of her body, but her feet were showing.
0: No eyewitnesses. A neighbor heard something.
3: There's a scream 1:30 in the morning.
4: And that's Sunday into Monday.
3: That's Sunday into Monday. So I think that's your timeline for when the actual incident occurred.
0: Her final moments must have been terrifying. Susan Tice was in a fight for her life, and she lost.
1: A long-time friend of my father's had called. I just remember hearing that she had been murdered. I remember picking myself up off the floor with the phone in my hand, being breathless.
0: Susan and her husband had recently split, and he became an obvious early suspect. Even their son, Ben, wondered.
1: Did I have a suspicion about my father? Yeah, of course you do. I think that's only natural.
2: Was there any violence in that relationship that you ever saw?
1: No. No.
2: But it still made you think maybe there's something there.
1: Everything out there says, you know, this kind of a crime is perpetrated by somebody you know.
2: And she was in the middle of a divorce.
1: She was in the middle of a divorce. She was a strong woman doing her thing. You know, my father wasn't happy with it. She was flexing her independence, her womanhood. You can't stifle a forest fire. She was just a force.
3: When people separate and you have a murder quickly thereafter, obviously it makes sense to look at the other party.
4: And you did look at her husband.
3: And we sure did.
2: He was under suspicion for a while.
5: He was.
2: You follow him around the same way you followed around Aaron's boyfriend?
5: Absolutely. What else do you have to do at that time? It has to be boots on the street. Eventually, they were able to conclude that Mr. Tice was not responsible.
0: Back in the 80s, detectives did notice striking similarities between Susan's and Aaron's murders. They found no hard evidence to connect them.
5: They always believed that these two crimes were related. But again, in the 80s, there's no way to say that unequivocally.
2: You don't have a print that matches both scenes.
5: We don't have a print that matches both
2: scenes. Or a witness at both scenes.
5: Absolutely not.
0: When detectives learned definitively this was all the work of one killer, it was a jolt of energy for the investigation.
5: We now take those cases and lay them over top of each other to see if there's anyone or anything that may have had contact with both Susan and Aaron.
2: Suddenly, it's a whole new ball game.
5: Yes.
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0: Two murders had spawned nearly two decades of frustration, until finally a promising lead. DNA showed the killer of Susan Tice and Aaron Gilmore was the same man.
1: And there was this hit that all of a sudden sort of pumped new air into the tires, for lack of a better word. And it was a revelation.
2: It allows us to look at a bigger time frame, a larger amount of people. We now knew that this person had to be in Toronto for at least a four-month time frame, whereas before, they may have just been here for a day and gone. But we knew that this person was in and around Toronto, which gives us a little more investigative ability to go back and look at offenders, sexual offenders.
3: You find any other cases?
2: No other cases. No. It didn't really help us in any way.
0: And so the Tice and Gilmore cases remained tantalizingly unsolved, and they went cold once again. The mystery of the twin killings would stubbornly outlast generations of detectives. In 2015, more than 30 years into the investigation, Detective Sergeant Stacy Gallant took over as head of the police cold case unit and started something he called Project Never Give Up.
4: I started looking at the files, and we started doing some, I'll call it advertising.
5: Susan Tice and Aaron Gilmore did not know each other in life. Unfortunately, the two women are forever linked together in their deaths. The same man is responsible for both of these murders.
0: Gallant's appeal was posted on the Toronto Police Service website.
5: It is your duty to bring his name into this investigation so he can be held accountable.
0: And people in Toronto did come forward.
4: I did get one tip, a lead, that I pursued very actively. It was a very similar murder in that it was a sexual assault and a stabbing.
0: That case was from 1985, 2 years after the Tice Gilmore murders. The victim was Nancy Eaton, like Aaron, a young woman from a prominent family. The Eaton case was solved quickly. The killer declared not criminally responsible because of mental illness. He was institutionalized and later released.
4: I found that we never had a DNA sample from this person.
3: So I
4: found out where he lived. I got in touch with the local police service in that area and requested they do a surveillance on him and obtain a covert DNA sample from him, a cast-off DNA sample.
3: Something he discards.
4: Yes, so follow him around for a while. Wait till he drops a coffee cup or something along that line that will have his DNA. And we take that, we bring it to our lab and see if there's a connection.
0: They got the sample and sent it in for testing.
3: You feeling encouraged?
4: Very.
0: 6 weeks later, the lab results were back.
4: If that would have been him, I would have got a phone call directly from the Center of Forensic Scientists.
3: Jackpot.
4: Saying, you got it. But as soon as I saw the envelope and kind of started pulling out, it's not him. It's back to the drawing board.
0: Gallant went back to the case files, 40 boxes filled with thousands of pieces of paper, looking for something else to connect the two cases. He came across a note, handwritten, by Susan Tice.
4: It made mention of having to call a cleaning company or getting a carpet cleaned.
3: Here we go.
4: That's looking interesting.
0: Interesting because Gallant knew Aaron Gilmore had hired cleaners after that wild party in her apartment a few weeks before her murder. Susan and Aaron did not live far apart, so could they have used the same company?
3: That feels like the connection you're looking for.
4: It does. I've started looking into it. I'm encouraged now, and I call the company.
0: They knew nothing about a job at Susan's house from so long ago. No surprise there. However, incredibly, the man who answered Gallant's call said he was actually one of the workers who'd cleaned Aaron's apartment more than 30 years earlier. He provided the names of three others who'd helped on that job.
3: And you checked them all for a criminal record.
4: Yes.
3: And?
4: One person in particular came back with a history of violence against women.
3: Here we go again.
4: Here we go. Let's start tracking these people down.
0: Gallant was able to get DNA samples from all four men.
4: Send them all off to our Center of Forensic Science once again. But I got to wait. And it's, again, waiting and waiting.
3: This case has been all about waiting, hasn't it?
4: Yeah. And then eventually, about a month and a half later, get the news again, nothing. Okay, now what? I got There's nobody else on my list that I'm looking for now.
0: So Gallant switched gears. Instead of using DNA to identify the killer, he began using it to eliminate potential suspects. For two of Toronto's most notorious murder cases, that was a lot of people to rule out. By now, Detectives Smith and Doyle had joined the team. They went to work on that very long list of suspects.
3: You can go back to anybody who was any kind of even faint suspect in either one of those two cases and ask for DNA.
2: And that's what we did.
3: And how many people are we talking about?
2: Hundreds.
0: It was an extraordinary effort. More than 30 years after the murders, police collected DNA samples from hundreds of people listed in the cold case files.
3: And you're getting DNA from everybody?
2: If you're not the offender, why wouldn't you give your DNA?
3: And most people did.
2: Most people did.
3: And it's none of them.
2: None of them.
3: Which does have the advantage of you being able to permanently cross a couple of people off your list that you hadn't been able to fully alibi.
2: Yeah, basically everyone. Uncleared persons of interest are now unequivocally cleared.
3: You still can't figure out who it was. You know who it wasn't, but not who it was.
2: Yeah, we're probably further away from figuring out who it was because now all the people that we believed may have committed this did not.
0: Whoever it was had committed two murders and then disappeared into the atmosphere like a hot breath on a freezing night. A lot of work had led nowhere. That's when something happened, thousands of miles away.
6: Breaking news tonight, a stunning arrest. Investigators say they have finally caught a notorious serial killer who has terrorized California for decades.
0: That California suspect had no connection to Aaron or Susan. But very soon, he would have everything to do with the search to find their killer.
1: And I just remember, oh God, that's it. It was like a lightning bolt.
0: A lightning bolt that would take detectives on a long journey to the vast, frozen Canadian North.
4: It's not for the faint of heart. It's bush roads. It's you're going over frozen rivers and creeks, and the road is treacherous.
7: He says it gets worse, and I said, it can't get any worse.

0: There is no rule book for how to live with the murder of someone you love, especially when the killer is still unknown and still at large. After Susan Tice and Aaron Gilmore were murdered, and first years went by and then decades, their families coped in different ways. Susan's son, Ben Tice.
1: I wanted to shield them sons, yeah. You know, I talked, they know, and they've always known that their grandmother had died. I've done my best to tell stories to them and instances about her.
2: Happy stories.
1: Happy stories, yeah. Life stories.
2: You don't want them to only remember her as a murder victim.
1: No. That word, victim, we were all victims. Just by the circumstance and being placed in that situation, we were victims, and I really didn't like that.
3: You have to believe that somehow it will be solved, but you just don't know. I just kept hoping somebody would come out of the bush who would just want to snitch or want to come clean.
4: I know who it was.
3: Yeah.
5: And I think the biggest fear was that whoever did it might be dead. Then you're kind of, you know, at a dead end.
0: No one wanted justice more than Aaron's brother, Sean.
6: I walk and think of her all the time. I will go by the house / apartment and sort of, you know, sometimes stand outside. I talk to her.
2: And what do you say?
6: Hope that we're going to get you an answer and get some justice for you.
5: Well, Sean was on a mission.
3: Oh, yeah.
5: As much for Aaron and him, as and their mom and for himself, but he was a dog on a bone.
6: I didn't want to be, you know, that guy that was, you know, calling and they'd see my number and be like, okay, you know, let it go to voicemail. But at the same time, you sort of are trying to just, I wanted to be updated.
2: Let them know that you're out there and you still want to know.
6: Yeah. Yeah. Want the answers.
0: Police wanted answers too. And after 3 decades, they still didn't have any.
2: He's getting away.
7: At this point, there's no connection yet. Again, it just disappointment after disappointment. Nope, it's not him. It's not him. Add the name to the list of who it isn't.
0: In 2018, an arrest in that California cold case changed the course of the Tice Gilmore investigation.
8: Police arresting a man they believe is the so-called Golden State Killer, responsible for a slew of murders and rapes in the 70s and 80s.
0: The Golden State Killer case was solved by something called investigative genetic genealogy, IGG in cold case slang. At the time, a revolution in DNA analysis. Here's how it works. Unknown DNA from a crime scene is identified by matching it to relatives whose DNA was uploaded to public genealogy websites.
7: It certainly piqued my interest, and I started digging into how we could use it here in Canada.
0: Detective Gallant partnered with Houston-based Othram Labs, a leading innovator in DNA forensics. Dr. Kristen Middleman is one of Othram's founders.
2: You figured out how to get more information from a smaller amount of DNA.
9: Yes, and the case that we're talking about today is an example of why you would need more information.
0: The DNA from the Tice and Gilmore crime scenes had been all but used up from a lot of testing over the years.
2: What you're doing is figuring out how to get that information from DNA that probably wouldn't have been available to be tested or wouldn't even have qualified for testing before.
9: Yes, what we're doing here is give you a productive profile that can be uploaded to these genealogical databases and give you an answer.
0: Othram has helped solve hundreds of cases and assisted on thousands more.
9: We like to build DNA profiles that are so comprehensive that you can actually point down to the family they belong to in a family tree.
0: Toronto police decided to try out the new technology on another notorious cold case, the 1984 sexual assault and murder of 9-year-old Christine Jessup.
2: Christine Jessup is a name that people in Canada know the way they know JonBenet Ramsey in the United States.
10: They do. It was one of the biggest unsolved child murders in Canada.
2: And the DNA sample in that case was, what, small and degraded?
9: Yes, because a lot of it had been used. It had done some other DNA testing.
0: Despite that, Othram was able to create a profile that led police to Christine's killer.
11: On Friday, October 9th, 2020, we positively confirmed the identification of the person responsible for the DNA sample found on Christine's underwear.
0: When Sean learned how Christine Jessup's murder was finally solved, he wondered why that same technology hadn't been applied to his sister's case.
6: And I remember I gave Toronto Police a day, and I phoned the next day, and I was like, okay, what the hell is going on?
0: By then, Stacey Gallant had retired, and Detective Steve Smith was in charge of cold cases.
10: Basically, when he called me, he asked, can we apply this to Aaron's case? And I was able to tell him, we already have.
6: We put in Aaron's case and Jessup's case at the same time. Aaron's is going to take a little bit more time. And sort of that became a bit of a mantra for Toronto Police and me.
2: In the world of DNA, the Jessup case wasn't difficult.
9: No, it was ordinary. Ordinary for this type of technology.
2: Not so Aaron Gilmore.
9: No.
0: Othram's other co-founder and Kristen's husband, Dr. David Middleman, showed us why.
2: This is unknown suspect DNA from the Gilmore and Tice murders.
4: That's correct.
2: What are we looking at here for that suspect?
4: There is a small European component and then a large Americas component. And this American component is characteristic with First Nations in Canada.
0: In the U.S., they would identify as Native American. Dr. Middleman says that fact would make the search for the killer much more complicated.
2: Not a lot of people from First Nation in Canada have sent their DNA into those sites, so there's not a huge sample to start with.
4: There's not a huge sample, and the samples that are there are going to be very hard to uniquely place on a tree.
0: Othram sent police the killer's profile. Then, when detectives got a look at it, they hit a big bump in the road.
2: So this is all one big family.
12: It was all one big family.
13: It's like trying to put a puzzle together, and you don't have a picture on the cover of the box.

0: Meet Detective James Atkinson, in-house genealogist for the Toronto Police Service.
1: This is the new shoe leather.
2: I tell my the teams that I work with at Homicide, I'm just the bird dog. I just point at the bird, and after that, it's their job. I stay in my office.
3: It's like trying to put a puzzle together.
4: It really is.
3: And the problem is you don't have a picture on the cover of the box to guide you. It's like trying to put a puzzle together with all the pieces turned upside down.
0: His job was to assemble a genetic puzzle of Susan and Aaron's killer, beginning with the killer's extended family. And extended is exactly the right word. Each of those little squares is a familial connection among the 100 people most closely related to the killer.
4: Where's the suspect in this?
3: He's in the background. And now it's up to me to try and figure out who is the person.
1: What could you tell about the suspect from his DNA profile?
2: I could tell that he was definitely from James Bay.
0: James Bay is a remote area in northern Canada where thousands of years of near isolation have led to a mostly homogeneous gene pool.
4: This happens when communities marry within themselves.
3: That's right. Small islands, indigenous groups that are isolated. This is what you get. You get people that are related to each other many times over.
1: So this is all one big family.
2: It was all one big family.
0: One big family that included many distant relatives still living near one another.
1: Which makes identifying a particular suspect a lot harder.
2: It made everybody, every male in town look good.
0: Finding the proverbial needle in this genealogical haystack was going to take time and also more DNA samples.
2: We just need to get more matches. So we started phoning people. I sent kits up there to people. I got the help of a couple of First Nations genealogists.
0: Paula Ricker is one of those genealogists. Her knowledge of the local population proved invaluable.
5: James would give me a name, and I would do some research and tell him, this is the person, this is the couple, these are the children. That type of information I would give him based on the records that I have.
0: With Paula's help and an influx of new DNA samples to compare to the killer's profile, this mass of orange became more manageable.
3: We got to 26 families.
4: And you know it's one of them.
3: And we knew that of these 26 couples, one of them was the suspect's grandparent.
1: And they tell you they're down to 26 families, which is still a lot of people. It's also enormously reduced from the original suspect pool, which was pretty much everybody on Earth.
6: Right. And you know, right. And you know that they're sort of getting really, really close.
1: Were you thinking every day, like, maybe this is the day? Maybe this is it?
6: Yeah, I was getting more and more optimistic for sure. And you're waiting, you know, for the call.
7: You know, normally I wouldn't tell a family that because you don't want to create false hope.
1: Right.
7: Right? But our relationship with Sean was so close, and he understood the amount of work that we had put in over the years. And Sean is somebody that wants that knowledge. And I had to keep telling him, it's just time. We just need more time, and we will get there.
1: What'd you tell the Tice family?
7: I didn't tell the Tice family too much because they didn't want to know at that point.
1: They didn't want the procedural stuff.
7: No.
0: 4,000 or 5,000. Atkinson and his team sifted through the lineage of those 26 families, looking for a close DNA match to the killer. Homicide detectives just stayed out of the way and let the DNA folks do their job.
7: So our genealogists are working on a daily basis.
1: Building family trees.
7: We don't give our genealogists the investigative files, so they work strictly off the DNA. So that when they provide us a name, that name's brought to us organically.
1: And they have no idea whether that person has a criminal record or not.
7: That's right.
3: By the process of elimination, we got down to one.
0: One family. It had taken Atkinson and his team a year to prune the killer's family tree down to a single branch.
3: I got to 5 brothers, and I went to my bosses, the lead investigators, say, I've got it down to 5 brothers.
0: 5 brothers. Now, from a list of suspects that once numbered in the thousands, they finally felt they were closing in on identifying Susan and Aaron's killer.
4: Somebody has to go find those 5 brothers and get DNA from them.
3: That's right.
0: Well, that was easier said than done.
8: As soon as we asked one of them for the DNA, the others would know it.
4: He's going to call his brothers and say, guess what just happened?
8: He might take off, right?
0: As investigators closed in on their suspect, this man would suddenly hear a mind-blowing secret from a close friend.
9: I said, listen, just stay put. Don't talk to nobody. Don't answer the phone. Don't answer the door. I'll be right back.
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1: Almost 40 years into the Tice-Gilmore investigation, police had narrowed the suspect list to one family.
2: One family, five brothers. That's when I do my bird dog and say, here you go. Here's the five names.
1: Five brothers, all with the last name Sutherland.
3: That's like the first really good news you've had in a long time.
4: Yeah. Yeah. It was just such a burst of hope. Like, it was crazy. It was amazing.
1: Sean had tracked every step of the investigation, waiting for news like this. Susan's son, Ben, had chosen not to be in the loop.
3: Your attitude was sort of, when you get somewhere, I want to know. Until then, I'm good.
4: Let me be really straight with you, Josh. I ran away. I retreated. It's awkward. How do you carry a conversation from, hi, I'm Ben Tyson, yes, my mom was murdered, into a social conversation? People don't know how to react.
3: So you just don't talk about it?
4: You just don't talk about it.
1: Detectives zeroed in on the five brothers. In all those boxes, in 40 years of files, there was no mention of anyone named Sutherland.
5: It was always said that the name is always in the box.
3: The name is always in the box. That's a saying here.
5: Yes.
3: When you solve it, it's going to be somebody that you had previously interviewed or heard about or showed up in the investigation in some way.
5: Absolutely.
3: Not here.
5: Not here.
3: You're tantalizingly close, and yet also so far.
6: That's right, because you still have to get DNA from all of those brothers to trim that down to actually finding out who it is.
1: And it would take a lot of detective work to get that done.
5: They were all living in Toronto in and around the early 80s, and then they'd kind of spread out throughout Northern Ontario.
1: The five brothers lived five very different lives. Some were model citizens and family men. Others were already familiar names to law enforcement.
3: More than one had a police record.
5: Yeah, some for very minor offenses, some for more serious offenses. So we did our due diligence in trying to narrow down who was who.
3: So who were they?
5: We started with the person that we thought was, in our opinion, the most likely to have committed this offense.
3: Because he was a registered sex offender.
5: He may have been involved in some sexual offenses over the years, and he was deceased. But he was alive at the time of the two murders. He was on the National DNA Databank, so we knew that immediately he was excluded.
1: The second brother detectives looked at was a murder victim himself, killed during a drunken brawl.
6: One of the brothers, unfortunately, got hit and stabbed with a bottle, and that ended up taking his life.
3: That was alcohol plus guys equals murder.
6: That's exactly what that was. It's a good way of saying it.
3: And his DNA was on file, and he's not your guy either.
6: He's not your guy. Not our guy.
1: Two brothers down, three to go, all then living in the far reaches of Northern Ontario. Getting samples would be a challenge for big city cops. So Smith went to Detective Inspector Sean Glassford of the Ontario Provincial Police.
7: We're used to working in the north, and we know the communities, and that's what we can help them with.
3: Policing's a little different up here. It's maybe a little harder to do surveillance on somebody in some of these small towns.
7: Definitely in small towns it is.
1: And the last thing police wanted was anyone knowing what they were doing, especially those three brothers.
3: Why couldn't you, in this case, just call these guys and say, we need your DNA?
7: Well, you could, but it wouldn't be the best way to do it. As soon as we asked one of them for the DNA, the others would know it.
3: He's going to call his brothers and say, guess what just happened?
7: Right. He might take off. right?
1: So this would be a covert operation. They started with a brother who worked in a mine and lived in a small town about an eight-hour drive north of Toronto.
8: We would watch that brother and see where he went. If he dropped something or threw something away, we would obviously pick it up.
1: They followed him for days, but he either didn't litter or he was covering his tracks. They staked out his house.
8: We collected some garbage that he had put out at the end of the road. Within the garbage were two pop cans and a COVID mask that were collected and sent to Toronto and sent to the lab. DNA profile generated.
1: It was a very low-tech operation to get to a high-tech DNA test. The lab took 5 long months to report the results to Detective Smith.
5: And it's not him. So now we've got two brothers in northern communities, very remote northern communities.
1: Two to go. And when they looked at the two remaining brothers, the likely suspect seemed obvious.
5: One had some history of violence, and the other was basically squeaky clean.
3: So you go after the first one.
5: That's right.
1: He lived in a tiny First Nations town of 1,200 on the shores of James Bay. This brother was actually a witness in another case Detective Glassford was working.
9: So you bring him in to talk about that, and what, he takes a couple of sips out of a cup?
7: Yeah, just had a drink of water and left the cup behind when he left.
1: The cup went to the lab.
3: You think he's the guy?
5: I thought absolutely he was the guy.
3: Wrong again.
5: For the fourth time. We do the DNA testing. He's not our offender.
3: So you got one brother to go that you know of.
5: That we know of.
3: Unless there's another one out there somewhere that you don't know about or that isn't reflected in birth records.
5: Every investigative means we used led us to believe there was only 5 brothers. But if somebody was adopted as a child and there was no record of it,
3: you wouldn't necessarily
5: know. We wouldn't necessarily know.
1: A decades-long investigation was about to take detectives to another tiny, isolated town and to one man. And they still couldn't be sure if he was their man.

0: The search for Susan's and Aaron's killer had taken police from a DNA lab in Texas to the frozen expanses of Canada. Years of scientific work now pointed to a speck of a town way up in northern Ontario. It's called Moosonee, about 600 miles north of Toronto, a five-hour train ride from the nearest town. They call that train the Polar Bear Express.
1: Train or a plane are the only way in and out of Moosonee.
0: Don Crawford runs a taxi service in town.
1: Now, Polar Bear Express brings in all our freight, all our fuel, all the locals. They have no choice but to take it. Flying in and out is just way too expensive. Everybody's on that train.
0: Everybody, including us.
2: On Dateline, we tell a lot of stories about small towns where everyone knows everyone. Well, welcome to Moosonee, Canada. Population about 1,300. Here, everyone does know everyone. Which means, if you're an investigator and you come into town looking to surveil someone or arrest them or get their DNA, you'll be an outsider. And everyone here will know your business, including, quite possibly, the person you're here to find.
0: Toronto Detective Stella Karras joined the investigation and knew she'd be walking on unfamiliar ground.
3: Oh, yeah. There's no sneaking around up there. Everybody knows who belongs there, and strangers are instantly recognized. Like, you will stand out.
0: So Detective Karras wrote a warrant to take DNA from the final Sutherland brother. In late November 2022, Karras, Doyle, Smith, and a forensic tech arrived in Moosonee with their gear for collecting a blood sample.
3: It was very eye-opening just to see how remote we can get up there.
4: For me, being a city boy here, that's the definition of isolation up there.
0: Their mission was to find the last and in many ways the most unlikely brother on their list. A 60-year-old IT guy named George Sutherland. Father, friend, Sutherland. Back in 1983, Sutherland was 21 and living in Toronto. Randy Cota is a retired provincial police officer who lived just down the street from Sutherland in Moosonee.
5: In my policing world, you got to know everybody. You know every couple, and you knew their dogs' names and their kids' names.
6: If you knew everybody, that means you knew George Sutherland.
5: Yeah, I knew George very well, yeah. I first met him down at the store, down at their only one store in town, and he was a hunting kind of guy, hunting, fishing kind of person. He was easygoing, so I struck up a conversation with him. And
6: suddenly you've made a friend.
5: Yeah, a great friend, probably one of my best friends.
0: At this point, they had been friends for more than 10 years.
7: Oh, I've met him a few times.
0: Randy's wife, Betty Sue.
7: They just seemed really compatible with one another. They had the same interests, you know, with being out on the land and the hunting and that kind of thing. They just loved the river. It was just a really good friendship.
0: Randy says most of their time together was spent outdoors, snowmobiling, hunting, trapping. George, he says, was a quiet guy.
5: He wasn't one to really start up the conversation much. He was more, let's get things done. And if I needed help, he'd come over and help me. And just friends, right? It's a guy you could count on.
0: Sutherland had lived in Moosonee for years. Now divorced, he lived with his grown son and had a steady job.
6: He was an IT guy.
5: An IT guy, yeah. He found out he was working at one of our child and family services.
0: Even though they were good friends, while Randy was still a cop, he did a check on George's background.
6: You ran his name through the police
5: computer?
6: Absolutely. Because you want to know who you're inviting in.
5: That's right. You never know who you're talking to, right? And anyway, he was clean, didn't even have much as a speeding ticket or a parking ticket.
0: Toronto police learned the same thing.
6: He's not in your files anywhere either.
8: Not in our files. Never had any contact with police from what we could see.
0: Detective Karras went to the provincial police office to set up for the DNA collection. Doyle and Smith, along with two armed local officers, headed to Sutherland's house.
6: He doesn't know you're coming.
8: He doesn't know we're coming.
4: And we get to George's house, and, we contain the home front and back. Steve and I knock on the door.
6: What's that like when he opens the door and you see him for the first time?
8: it's a bit surreal because we know why we're there. Once we introduce ourselves, he knows why we're there. We have to be careful of what's going to happen.
6: And lots of people up there have a gun in their house.
8: Pretty much everybody, I would say.
0: George Sutherland wasn't ready for battle. Instead, he invited them in.
8: He's an older gentleman, has glasses, looks fairly distinguished.
6: Looks harmless.
8: He does. And he was very polite when we were at the door.
4: His son is also home. We explained to him who we are, why we're there. We have a DNA warrant for him, and that we are going to be escorting him to the nearest OPP detachment to take his DNA, and he has to come with us in order to facilitate that.
0: If they were right, they were face to face with the killer they'd chased for 40 years. And if they were right, he knew it.
4: The best word that I can use to describe his reaction is stoicism. Stoic. That's his reaction.
6: He doesn't look like a guy who knew this day was coming.
4: No. But his reaction is also not one that I would have expected. I guess to be fair, I didn't know exactly what I was expecting at that point. Speaks to his son briefly, says, I got to go with the police.
6: He puts on his coat and out he goes.
4: That's right.
3: I get a text message from Steve. He's like, we got him. We're coming back. So we're like, holy smoke. So we're jumping up and we're like, we're trying to get everything ready last minute, setting up the camera. Anyway, we got it done.
0: A few minutes later, they were all at the local provincial police station. That's George Sutherland in the orange shirt.
9: How you doing, my man?
10: All right.
0: They pricked his finger and took his blood.
6: Did he say anything?
4: Very little. Very, very little. He has an opportunity to call his lawyer.
9: We'll give you privacy again when you're talking to your lawyer. And we're not going to talk about anything until you talk to your lawyer. So just, you know, we want you to talk to your lawyer first before we have any discussions with you, okay?
3: He was just very compliant, very quiet.
6: And he's just, what, nodding, listening to
3: you? He's just nodding. And then, you know, we asked, do you have any questions? Is there anything you want to ask of us? No.
0: No results yet, of course, so also no cause to hold Sutherland. He went home. Detectives headed back to Toronto to wait for the DNA results and to wonder. He was so cooperative. What if it's not him? Maybe they got something wrong.
6: What's the plan B if the DNA comes back and it isn't George Sutherland?
8: I didn't even want to think of it, but I mean, we would be right back into the investigation and we probably wouldn't be any closer than we were because we'd be looking for, again, another ghost.
0: George Sutherland was back home, a free man. Very soon, he did something that would send detectives rushing back to Moosonee.
5: And I said, wow, you're telling me the truth, right? And his tears are coming down his face and I just was in a state of shock.
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0: On November 23, 2022, Toronto police flew home from Moosonee, wondering about the fate of their case. George Sutherland had returned to his house. The very next day, he reached out to someone he'd known for a decade, an ex-cop named Randy Cota. Randy was busy dealing with his own family concerns when George texted him.
1: Our grandchildren were going out on the train, and it was about shortly after 4 o'clock in the afternoon. The train leaves at 5. So I got a text message and it said, I need you over here. So I messaged him back and I said, hey, you know, our doctor was here. I had a stiff shoulder and my doctor was giving me a cortisone shot.
0: Randy would soon be resetting his priorities because his pal George messaged again. He really wanted Randy to come over. So Randy told his wife he had to go see what George wanted.
1: So I told Betty I got to get going, and then she was on me about the train because we didn't want the kids to miss the train to go back out.
2: Because you only got one car and you're going to go over to George's.
1: That's right.
0: Randy got in the truck and drove over.
1: So he called me in, so I came in and we pulled a chair over. We were about this same distance as you and I. And he said, I've done some things I'm not very proud of.
2: You're thinking, where is this going?
1: Yeah, well, I said to him, I said, well, join the club. You know, we've all done things we're not very proud of. And he says, well, he said, I did some break and enters in Toronto. I said, okay. And I said, well, how long ago was this? And he says, 40 years ago. And I said, why are you confessing this stuff to me? And he said, well, Toronto police came and took my DNA. And I said, George, Toronto police doesn't come into your DNA for break and enter 40 years ago. And so now it's the cop thing kicking in. And he says, no, he says, I did some really, really bad things. So I just shut up and listened. And he says, well, I was in a house and I was stealing jewelry and to pawn it. And I come out of the kitchen and this woman come out of a room. It was dark. And I grabbed a knife and I held her at knife point, took her into her room. I raped her and then I stabbed her to death. And I just was in a state of shock. And
2: just like that, he confesses.
1: Yeah. But he says it gets worse. And I said, George, it can't get any worse. He says, yeah, about 3-4 months later, he said, I was in stealing jewelry and same thing happened. A woman confronted me and I held her at knife point and she saw my face. So I stabbed her to death. And I said, wow. I said, you're telling me the truth, right? And his tears are coming down his face. And he says, yeah, I'm very ashamed of what I've done. And it's been a long time. He says, I don't know what I should do. And my phone's buzzing like crazy because Betty wants the truck to get the kids to the train. I said, listen, just stay put. Don't talk to nobody. Don't answer the phone. Don't answer the door. I'll be right back. I got to go get the kids on the train. So I came back here, and Betty met me at the steps wanting the keys to the truck.
3: And Randy came home, and he had this look on his face. It was like a look of despair.
1: And I said, holy, you're not going to believe what just happened.
3: And so he told me that George had confessed to 2 murders. And at that point, it didn't really compute with me, I'll be honest with you. It was just kind of like, I looked at him, oh, really? Like, oh, wow.
2: You'd never have thought anything like that of George in a million years.
3: No, never. Like, he comes from incredibly loving family, like really good people.
2: You ever see anything in George that made you nervous or uncomfortable?
3: No.
2: You ever hear of him making anybody else uncomfortable?
3: Never.
0: After they got the kids to the train, it began to sink in.
3: I said, Randy, I said, my concern is that he's going to hurt himself.
1: She looked at me and she says, you know, he's going to kill himself.
0: Randy Cota did not hesitate. He called his old boss at the provincial police. And soon, Inspector Sean Glassford's phone rang.
4: So when I got that phone call, we decided we needed to arrest George Sutherland as fast as possible. He's now confessed to killing two women. has firearms. Emotions are high. There are people that he lives with. It needed to be done. And talking with Toronto Police, we came up with a plan.
0: Then when they talked with Randy, the plan changed.
1: And I said, you don't need helicopters. You don't need tactical teams. I can get them. I'll talk to them. Yeah.
0: But would it work?
5: You hear it once and remember everything.
6: 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Too sexy for your party.
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10: 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Nice, right? Nice.

0: Detective Steve Smith was at his daughter's hockey game when he learned the killer of Susan Tice and Aaron Gilmore might finally, finally be brought to justice.
1: I got a call from the provincial police that stated that George Sutherland had admitted to the two murders to an ex-provincial police officer in Moosonee. And at that point, we were going to have to arrest him.
0: Back up in Moosonee, that ex-provincial police officer was George Sutherland's longtime buddy, Randy Cota. And he had some thoughts about how to arrest his friend George.
2: And I said, you don't need helicopters, you don't need tactical teams.
3: You say to him what? I'll do it.
2: I said, you know, I can get him. I'll talk to him. Yeah, I'll get him to turn himself in.
0: Randy headed back to George's house. With a team of police officers parked nearby, but just out of sight.
3: So you knock on the door again.
2: Mm-hmm.
3: He answers it.
2: Yeah. We come upstairs and sat down in the same two chairs, and I said, George, I gotta talk. And I said, there's two families here that have gone through hell. And you've had 40 good years.

0: now? And he looked at me for about 2-3 seconds, and he says, okay. So I walked him out to the end of the road and just waved, like, that's the cruiser, and he turned their lights on and headlights on, and two police officers get out of the car, and so I handcuffed him to the front. And they walked him. I said, George, you're going to be okay, man. He says, thanks. And he got in the cruiser, and I haven't seen him since.
1: He didn't get hurt, and no police officers got hurt. But you felt terrible, didn't you?
0: Mm-hmm. It's really weird feeling. It's really the height of a betrayal, you know.
1: You feel betrayed.
0: Very. You almost look like a fool. You feel like a fool. Like, how in the world did you not see this, you know?
1: You a cop. You got a murderer right under your nose.
0: Right under my nose. In my house. It's a tough one. But do what you gotta do.
1: You say you do what you gotta do like it's nothing. But it's not nothing.
0: But there's a line. There is nothing to do but to just do what's right, right? And I feel for those families.
2: One of the highlights of my career, being able to tell the families that after 40 years, we knew who killed their loved ones.
3: Aaron's brother Sean was watching a football game when Detective Smith called.
4: And Steve sort of said, do you have a minute to talk? I said, yeah, sure, absolutely. And all he said was, we got him. You know, I'm standing in the middle of Yonge Street, which is one of the busiest streets here in Toronto, and I just broke down in tears. It's like screaming tears, alternating back and forth, and just, like 40 years of waiting.
3: Susan Tice's son, Ben, got a similar call.
5: I just went into question mode. How? Why? Who?
1: What are you feeling? Relief? Happiness? Feels like the news of the arrest kind of changed something in you.
5: It did. It had been a really long time. You can't complete the story and the tragic sadness of her death without bringing this individual to justice.
6: Joseph George Sutherland, 61 years of age, of Moosonee, has been charged under the 1983 Criminal Code with 2 counts of first-degree murder for the deaths of Aaron Gilmore and Susan Tice.
3: George Sutherland had already confessed. The DNA test confirmed it.
2: He's basically the only person in the world that could have left that DNA at the scene.
3: It was justice. It was also justice delayed.
1: There is another way of looking at this, which is the winner in this is George Sutherland, because he got away with murder for 40 years. He lived his life. He got married, had a son. He did what he wanted for 40 years.
7: Right. He lived a life free.
1: He beat the system.
7: He beat the system for quite some time. He did. And, you know, these poor women, they didn't get to live their lives.
1: On the other hand, the rest of his life's going to be awful. So there is that.
7: There is that.
3: George Sutherland pleaded guilty to 2 counts of second-degree murder and was sentenced to life in prison with the possibility of parole after 21 years, when he'll be 82. He declined our request for an interview, and he wouldn't talk to police either.
1: How he came across Susan Tice and Aaron Gilmore, we're maybe never going to know.
2: Right now, it's still a mystery to us.
1: Other victims? Right now, you don't know of any, but who knows?
2: We're still looking, and we'll continue to look. We'll never completely close this case. If there is anybody else, we will find it.
3: After 4 decades without her, Ben Tice remembers a canoe trip he took with his mom.
5: She'd buy all the wine in a box, and we would be paddling. And my mom would sit in the middle, and the classic sort of saying of the trip was paddle, paddle, sip, sip, click. And she took some amazing photos.
1: When you go back and read her journals, what do you see? I mean, you're older now than she was when she wrote them.
5: Yes. To read it is my way of keeping her

0: life, her legacy, her essence alive.
1: Aaron Gilmore's father lived long enough to see his daughter's killer arrested in 2022. Her mom, Anna, died 2 years before.
2: You know, there's still anger. I mean, you know, you can't just put all that away and just say, well, it's 40 years ago. It's all good now.
3: Yeah.
2: I mean, it's an excellent result. Don't get me wrong. Mm-hmm. But, you know.
4: Exactly.
3: But it doesn't bring her back.
2: Doesn't bring her back, and it doesn't change what was lost.
4: Yeah.
5: This is the photo that I took of Erin the year before she was killed on this beach. She loved to come here with her brothers. I always think of her when I come here. I think of her every single day. She was special.
6: You know, I think about her kids playing with my kids. I think about who she would have married. I think about what she would have been doing. I think about celebrations, anniversaries. But then I also think about, you know, she was, you know, my big sister, who would bring a level of joy to everything. And I miss that.
1: Sean still talks to her.
7: And what do you say?
6: We got him. You know what I mean? It's definitely been happier conversations lately. So, yeah.
8: That's all for now. I'm Lester Holt. Thanks for joining us.
9: Michelle was hysterical. She said, Timmy's missing.
10: If somebody has him, I don't care who you are. I just want my son back.
9: They just kept drilling her and drilling her and drilling her.
11: We kind of felt like there was more to this than she was telling us.
12: There's news reports that Michelle has been kidnapped. That was a showstopper.
13: I'm thinking, like, the same people that took Timmy, they came back, and now they're going to kill her.
11: It was a blanket recovered about 15 feet on the embankment.
12: You recognize that blanket right away?
13: Right away.
14: Without the blanket, there was no case.
15: You crack a cold case, you get on Dateline.
8: A crowded carnival, a missing child, and a roller coaster ride with a head-snapping twist.
9: We're like, I don't understand. How could they arrest you? You didn't do anything.
14: This is where it gets even crazier.
12: We expect that once the jury makes their decision, game over. But not in this case.
8: I'm Lester Holt, and this is Dateline. Here's Andrea Canning with The Blue Blanket Mystery.
12: It was a moment that devastated nearly everyone in this quiet corner of suburbia. This is really a parent's worst nightmare.
16: Yes, absolutely.
12: The little boy at a carnival who suddenly vanished.
17: The innocence that we had as a community was changed from that day on.
12: Everyone was touched by this case, from the parents who swore never to lose sight of their children again.
11: I went home, I hugged my kids, they felt so bad.
12: To the tireless detectives who searched and labored, losing hope they would ever find answers.
18: I have nightmares every May 25th when he disappeared.
12: 30 years of twists and turns.
16: It's like mystery on top of mystery on top of mystery.
12: And then, the case suddenly came to a dramatic and controversial end.
16: That we didn't see coming.
9: I screamed.
16: I got on my knees. This is one of the most shocking twists for the end of a case that I've ever seen.
19: Yes. Unbelievable.
12: It was Memorial Day weekend, May 25th, 1991, when this carnival rolled into a working-class New Jersey town. The rattle of rides and laughter of children marked the unofficial start of summer in Sayreville.
13: It was packed. A lot of rides, and I could just hear the noise, smell the popcorn and, you know, all the food.
12: A couple of hundred locals, many of them with kids in tow, enjoyed the warm Saturday night.
19: Music was loud. You know, it seemed like everyone was having a good time.
16: Seems like nothing out of the ordinary, like no, another, like, just another carnival.
19: Carnival. Yes.
12: Jennifer Dilcher was 15 years old at the time. She and her friend arrived around 7.
13: So I walk into the carnival. It's still light out.
12: She was excited to meet up with her aunt, 23-year-old Michelle Ladzinski, and Michelle's 5-year-old son, Timmy.
13: That was my baby. He'd have been my choice for a son if I could choose.
12: She babysat Timmy most weekends. She called him her little man.
16: Are you aware if Michelle and Timmy are already there?
13: It's the time we're supposed to meet them. I see Michelle just standing there.
12: Something was wrong. Timmy wasn't with his mom, and she looked worried.
13: Me and my friend walk up to her and, like, Michelle, where's Timmy at? She's like, I don't know. I can't find him. So we ran off, and we got a police officer.
12: She spotted Kevin Skolnick, an auxiliary officer with the Sayreville Police Department, and brought him to Michelle.
13: He just starts asking her questions. She tells him, you know, she can't find her little boy.
19: She says to me, I was at the food stand getting him a soda, which was in her hand, and I turned around to give it to him, and he was gone.
16: What are you thinking?
19: I said to myself, okay, we'll see if we can find him. So we walked around almost like in an O pattern.
12: Michelle described Timmy to the officer. He was wearing a red tank top, red shorts, and Teenage Mutant Ninja Turtle sneakers.
16: Are you thinking, I'm sure he's just, you know, wandered off to a game or a ride, yeah, and I'm sure he's fine. This
19: yes,
16: is not a dangerous location.
19: And it wasn't that big. I mean, you could see from one side to the other.
16: How were you feeling that Timmy was missing?
13: I mean, I'm like, okay, well, I know almost everybody that's working here, and a lot of my friends are here with their family, their parents and stuff, so somebody's seen him, you know. He's just walking with somebody. That's the way I figured it.
12: But after 20 minutes of looking and no sign of Timmy, Officer Slotnick decided to call for help.
19: So I notified my lieutenant who was on duty, and then that's when we notified police headquarters that we have a possible missing child.
16: You're starting to get worried.
13: Yeah.
16: Very worried?
13: Definitely. Now I'm very worried because nobody's seen him.
12: So the police suggested Michelle make an announcement.
13: She got on the loudspeaker, you know, to say, Timmy, you know, if you can hear me, Mom, I need you to come out now.
12: At that point, the happy sounds at the carnival abruptly stopped.
19: The music was shut off. More units showed up, and that's when the detectives came, and the whole thing started to turn.
12: By now, the fire department and rescue squad had joined the police along with hundreds of volunteers. The search went well beyond the carnival grounds.
19: I would say within an hour and a half, that's when we had all these people.
16: This is a big search.
19: Yes. I mean, it's a big, huge, huge area.
12: Keith Hackett was a detective with the New Jersey State Police.
4: While riding around in my troop car, I had heard on the radio that they had a missing kid from a carnival in Sayreville. And I'm like, oh, wow, you know, it's right up my alley.
12: He was normally a plainclothes detective in the missing persons unit. But because it was a holiday weekend, he had been assigned highway traffic duty.
4: I said to my sergeant, I said, hey, I'd like to leave the detail and make some phone calls. He said, well, you know, just finish the detail, then you can make
16: really?
4: A call.
12: The detective felt frustrated, but he was told law enforcement was doing everything to find Timmy.
4: They had a state police helicopter above. They had a bunch of local police officers, and I think believe the sheriff's department there searching, as well as civilians helping out.
12: The search went on for hours with no sign of Timmy. Finally, it was called off around 2 a.m.
16: That's when your kind of your heart dropped. That this is serious moment.
13: Yeah. Definitely. It was hard to leave, you know, to get in the car and feel like you're leaving him behind, you know, like, I don't want to go.
16: Michelle, in these early morning hours, how's she holding up?
13: She was pretty emotional.
16: Usually when we have that moment of panic and, you know, child disappears, you find them, you know, minutes later, hopefully, but not in this case.
4: No.
16: Timmy did not turn up.
4: Nope. He didn't turn up. And what ensued was a massive investigation.
8: Coming up, Timmy's best friend from childhood still remembers that awful night.
20: My mom and my dad started searching the backyard. They searched the whole apartment.
8: When someone goes missing, the first 24 hours can be critical. Was it already too late?
4: He just didn't wander off, and he didn't fall in the water, or he wasn't lost in the surrounding woods. It got serious.
10: If somebody has him, I just want him back. I don't care who you are. I just want my son back.

0: It was 2 a.m. and 5-year-old Timmy was still missing. His mother, Michelle, had some gut-wrenching early morning calls to make, including one to her big sister, Linda Heisey, who was in Florida.
1: She was hysterical, and she said, "Timmy's missing," you know, and I'm like, "What?" And, you know, I was just trying to wrap my head around it. You know, you wake up out of a dead sleep.
2: Did you immediately get out of bed? And,
1: oh, yeah.
2: And what was your plan of action?
1: And eventually I just said, "Do you need me to come there?" And I went.
0: The search for Timmy resumed at sunrise. More than 300 people anxiously searched every inch of the 10-acre park and surrounding area. The state police chopper flew overhead again, and a diving unit waded through two nearby ponds. Everyone waited for news.
3: We really hope and pray that this little boy is found.
0: Detective Keith Hackett was now officially on the case.
4: I was getting concerned because he just didn't wander off, and he didn't fall in the water, or he wasn't lost in the surrounding woods. It got serious.
5: The community was rising up, like everyone wanted to do something.
0: Jim Ryan, then in his 20s, was head of the volunteer first aid squad from the neighboring town of South Amboy.
6: We initially started off with 20 members on Sunday night helping out, and it's been in the hundreds of people that have come forward to assist us at this point in time.
0: Timmy and Michelle lived just a few blocks from the first aid station where Jim's squad was located.
2: And so this is one of your own that's gone missing.
5: Yes.
2: You immediately spring into action.
5: We decided that we were going to create flyers.
0: Creating flyers was an urgent need. There was no social media back then to blast out Timmy's photo.
5: The challenge was actually getting the flyers even made because it was holiday weekend. So we asked people, could they open up the businesses if they had a copy machine to make copies for us?
2: Was everyone complying?
5: Yeah, it spoke to the kind of community we were in, that everyone was all hands on deck to try to figure out what they could do.
0: Michelle's sister arrived from Florida ready to help.
2: How is Michelle doing when you get there?
1: She's just devastated and numb. She didn't, you know, talk a lot. She cried a lot.
0: Linda did her best to comfort Michelle. 11 years older, she had always been like a second mother to her.
1: I was the big sister. There was six of us. And Michelle was the only other girl. I helped cook dinners. You know, I took them roller skating.
0: Linda and her siblings grew up on the Jersey Shore. She says they didn't have a lot of money, but they made the best of it.
1: We were right down the street from the beach, and we'd swim, and so we'd have fun there. We had the little store down front, and we'd go have a soda, or, you know, it was a cute little town.
0: Even though Linda was the oldest, she says Michelle was the stronger one.
1: She would give you the shirt off her back. She's definitely a stronger personality than I am.
2: So it kind of switched around?
0: In high school, she says Michelle was quiet, but also had an adventurous spirit. When her oldest brother, who lived in Iowa, invited Michelle to visit, she jumped at the chance.
2: So she goes out there to take a little trip?
1: Mm-hmm.
2: Something different?
1: Something different, because we didn't travel a lot. We didn't go on vacations a lot.
0: It was supposed to be a short getaway, but Michelle met someone and stayed for a while. Then the whirlwind romance got serious.
1: She got pregnant.
0: And even though Michelle was only 17, Linda says she wanted the baby.
1: I do remember the call when she called to say the baby was born, you know.
2: How excited was she?
1: She was excited. She was very excited.
0: Michelle's son Timothy was born on August 6, 1985, in Cedar Rapids, Iowa.
2: Did she want to stay in Iowa and raise the baby?
1: I believe she was going to stay because she was with George, and I think she thought that was the right thing to do.
0: That was the plan, to stay with Timmy's father, George Wiltsey. But young love is precarious, especially with a baby, and things between the couple quickly deteriorated.
1: Eventually, she asked for my husband to come get her because it wasn't good.
0: So Michelle and Timmy moved back to New Jersey and in with Linda and her family. Timmy was less than a year old.
2: How was she as a mom when now you're living with her and Timmy? You're seeing it firsthand.
1: She was a good mom. It was just, you know, that was her life. She did whatever she needed to support him.
0: Including working several jobs to make sure Timmy was always well-dressed and well-fed. She says Michelle was very active in her son's life and was always around to celebrate every birthday, every holiday, every milestone.
2: And how did you feel having a baby around the house?
1: I loved
2: again?
1: It. I had two boys, too, so they were his, like, bigger brothers, you know.
0: It was a happy extended family. But a few years later, Linda and her husband, struggling financially, felt they needed a change. So they packed up and moved to Florida. Michelle chose to stay in New Jersey and eventually found that apartment near the first aid station.
7: I was so excited.
0: Tara Packard was 6 years old when Michelle and Timmy moved into the other half of her parents' duplex. Her parents knew Michelle because Tara and Timmy were classmates and best friends at the local Catholic school. Michelle had scraped together enough money to send her son there.
2: Did you and Timmy only grow closer living in that duplex?
7: Yes, we were pretty much like together every day. Like we walked to school together. It was a shared backyard. So we go out and play together. We would eat dinner at each other's houses.
2: So you two actually shared a wall between your bedrooms in the duplex?
7: We did. And I knock on the wall with a toy so he could hear me. It was sort of like we do like a code.
0: Tara says she and Timmy complemented each other perfectly. She was painfully shy and he was anything but.
7: His personality was the biggest one in the room, and he was as cute as his pictures are. He loved playing in the backyard. He had like lots of trucks, like dump trucks out there. And he also loved Ninja Turtles. That was his favorite.
0: On the night Timmy went missing, Tara remembers her family was in the middle of dinner. Her mother got a call from Michelle asking if she'd seen him.
7: We immediately stopped eating, and my mom and my dad started searching the backyard. They searched the whole apartment. Because the police were concerned, like, what if he somehow, somebody found him and brought him back, or he walked back.
0: But there was no sign of Timmy. Tara eventually went to bed.
2: You tried to communicate with him with your secret knock, your secret code through the wall.
7: Well, yes, I was so scared. I worried about him. So I went over into my closet and got one of my toys out and knocked on the wall and, like, listened. And there was never ever a sound back.
0: Deafening silence. Tara says excruciating days went by with no news. Camera crews were camped outside their duplex. Michelle had mostly been staying inside, but did agree to this interview with the WNBC reporter.
8: No clues at this point, no leads, no.
9: The police are looking to everything that they get. If somebody has him, I just want him back. I don't care who you are. I just want my son back. Leave him on a street and let someone find him. I just want him back.
0: As Michelle was pleading for her son's safe return, police were pursuing their first real lead in the case. They had a possible suspect to track down, a woman named Ellen with a mysterious past.
2: Ellen is at the carnival.
4: With a child, a two-year-old child.
0: Police got a tip that she might have something to do with Timmy's disappearance. An urgent search was on. Find Ellen, and hopefully find Timmy.
10: Coming up.
4: She said it was this girl named Ellen who she was familiar with.
10: Who is Ellen?
4: Apparently Timmy wanted to go on the ride before more people got on. So Ellen said, listen, have Timmy stay with me. I'll put him on the ride. Go get him a soda.
2: But Michelle says she came back and Ellen and Timmy were gone.
4: Right.
10: When Dateline continued.
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0: Just a few days after his disappearance, the case of missing 5-year-old Timmy Wiltsie had captivated the nation.
1: It was featured on America's Most Wanted. Flyers got sent out all over the country.
2: His face ended up on milk cartons.
1: Yes, yes.
0: New York Yankee Don Mattingly appeared in the paper holding a photo of Timmy and asking for his safe return. And Michelle's mother made a tearful plea on local news.
3: It's her only child. This is all she has in life. Please, God, if you have any mercy, give this girl her kid and give me back my grandchild.
0: The whole area was on edge. Parents kept their children close while their kids looked over their shoulders.
4: We really were all afraid that something terrible was going to happen to us.
0: Timmy's cousin Jennifer did her best to comfort her Aunt Michelle.
5: I think I slipped over right next to her. She was on the couch and I was on the floor.
2: You all love Timmy so much. How are you coping as the days go by and he's just vanished?
5: It's hard. We're zombies.
2: And you all had the added pressure of the media, you know, camped outside the door and...
5: Yeah, that was rough. Me and Michelle would try to go on the back porch to get some solace from them all in the front, banging on the door and everything. And I remember looking over and I see this news reporter and he's standing on top of somebody's ledge or car or something. And he is actually trying to record us in her backyard.
0: Away from the media's glare, police were working tirelessly to find Timmy. For Detective Keith Hackett, this case felt personal.
2: You yourself have young sons when this is happening, 4 and 6, right around Timmy's age.
1: Yeah.
2: Was that hitting you?
1: Yes, that could be my son that's missing.
0: The public was putting enormous pressure on law enforcement to solve the case, but investigators weren't saying much. One new lead, Detective Hackett, and other investigators jumped on came from Michelle herself. It had to do with when she last saw Timmy. She'd only told police part of the story.
1: Timothy wanted to go on a ride. He was also thirsty, so she went to get him a drink. When she came back, he was missing.
0: But now, she added new details.
1: She said it was this girl named Ellen, who she was familiar with, and Ellen was there with a little girl about 2 years old and 2 men.
0: Michelle said she left Timmy with Ellen so she could get that drink.
1: Apparently, Timmy wanted to go on the ride before more people got on. So Ellen said, listen, have Timmy stay with me. I'll put him on the ride. Go get him a soda.
2: But Michelle says she came back and Ellen and Timmy were gone?
1: Right.
0: Michelle told investigators she had been afraid to tell them about Ellen. She was worried when they found out more about this woman, they would think she was a bad mom for leaving Timmy with someone with a questionable reputation. She explained that when she worked as a bank teller, Ellen used to come to her window to cash her welfare checks.
1: Ellen not only cashed welfare checks at the bank, but also was a go-go girl.
2: Oh, wow. Is that also sort of exotic dancer, like gentlemen's club?
1: That's how we perceived it. There was a place in Sarajevo, Gogorama, I guess, where they had exotic dancers.
2: Michelle felt that this was not the most upstanding profession and was embarrassed that she had left her child with someone like...
1: Right. That's the reason why she said I didn't tell you about Ellen initially.
0: So the hunt for Ellen was on. Police started searching local gentlemen's clubs.
1: The state police, we did a sketch of what Ellen looked like to try to track her down and find out who she was.
0: And the FBI put together a list of all welfare recipients named Ellen or with names similar to Ellen. They printed out photos of those women and showed them to Michelle, but she said none of them looked familiar.
1: The FBI ran down extensively, and then so did Sarajevo, trying to identify her.
0: And while the search for Ellen continued, detectives had plenty of other leads to follow. With all the media attention, their phones hadn't stopped ringing all summer.
1: You get a lot of tips and sightings. You might have someone call up and say, we think we saw a kid that looked like Timothy at a truck stop, or we think we saw a kid that resembles Timothy Wiltsie in a campground. So, of course, when you get those leads coming in, you got to run them down.
0: But nothing seemed to pan out, and they were getting desperate.
2: The summer comes to an end. How frustrated are you feeling that you're no closer to finding Timmy or finding out what happened?
1: It was frustrating. And as time goes on, that opportunity of bringing him home alive shrinks. I mean, that's just a cold, hard fact.
0: Detective Hackett says he refused to get discouraged. He followed every clue. No lead was too small or too outrageous.
1: At one point, we were asked to do a search of a portion of cerebral where a psychic had given us information.
2: So you took the psychic seriously?
1: Well, the psychic's name was Dorothy Allison, a well-known psychic, and she had called with information.
0: She told them Timmy might be near water at an abandoned factory behind the Sayreville police station. So the detective grabbed the department's cadaver dog, Buffy, and went looking.
2: So you checked?
1: Yeah, with Buffy for hours searching the
2: whole. Did you hit on anything?
1: No.
0: Another dead end. But Hackett's luck was about to change. 5 months after Timmy disappeared, Dan O'Malley was hiking across the river from the carnival grounds in a marshy area when he spotted something that looked out of place.
6: We were in a desolate, deserted, barren area. What is a child's article of clothing doing there?
2: This discovery made could potentially be a game changer in one of the biggest cases this area has ever seen.
6: I agree.
7: Coming up.
6: I looked down and there was a Teenage Mutant Ninja Turtles child sneaker.
7: A breakthrough?
2: Was your gut telling you that this is connected to Timmy's disappearance?
6: Who expects to get to stumble on what could be a potential
2: A clue, a big clue.
6: That's a piece of evidence.
7: Or another dead end.
1: Showed it to Michelle, and she initially said that it wasn't his.
0: Like everyone else in the Sayreville, New Jersey area, Dan O'Malley, a high school science teacher, knew all about missing Timmy Wiltsy.
6: It was impossible to avoid. It was so well publicized.
0: He'd read the news and seen the flyers with Timmy's picture in store windows and on telephone poles.
6: I had a 10-year-old boy at the time. Every parent was focused on the story.
0: So Dan knew what Timmy looked like and what he'd been wearing when he disappeared.
6: It was Teenage Mutant Ninja Turtle sneakers.
0: An important detail that would pay off on a Saturday afternoon that October.
2: It's about 5 months after Timmy went missing. And
6: right.
2: You're out for the day. You're at a sports memorabilia.
6: It was a two-day expo, yeah.
0: Dan and a friend attended the expo at the Raritan Center in Edison, New Jersey.
6: We both had an interest in sports cards and sports memorabilia and also the interest in the wildlife.
0: So after they'd had enough at the expo, they decided to take a walk in a marshy area behind the Raritan Center.
6: It was the kind of area that would harbor smaller animals that we were interested in.
0: Dan took us to the place where he and his friend went exploring.
2: And so you went in here?
6: And we went in right about here.
0: They hadn't been walking very long when something caught his eye.
6: I looked down and there was a Teenage Mutant Ninja Turtles child sneaker.
2: Was your gut telling you that this is connected to Timmy's disappearance?
6: I always had a sense of unbelief about it because who expects to get to stumble on what could be a potential...
2: A clue, a big clue.
6: A piece of evidence.
2: Tell us what you did next.
6: I took the sneaker to my car, put it in a plastic bag.
0: He took the sneaker straight to the Sayreville Police Department.
6: There was a nice young officer took a written report, and I left, and I expected them to contact me. This was a Saturday, so I thought, okay, it'll be Monday. And Monday came and went.
2: Nothing?
6: Nothing.
0: But what Dan didn't know was that the police were, in fact, working hard to determine if the shoe belonged to Timmy. It was a left shoe, size 13, the same size Timmy was wearing.
2: Did you think that this could be maybe the break you were looking for?
1: You know what? It was just one shoe. Back then, Ninja Turtles was big. It was, like, huge. People had balloons. They had the shoes. They had the T-shirts.
0: But where the sneaker was found was close to the carnival grounds.
1: Where the crows fly, it's a very short distance. You know, you're at the carnival, you cross the river, and then there's Olympic Drive.
0: Sayreville police sent the shoe to the FBI, hoping for DNA evidence that would confirm it was Timmy's. But the results came back inconclusive, so police tried something else.
1: Eventually showed it to Michelle, and she initially said that it wasn't his. It had a different emblem on it or something.
0: All the while, Dan O'Malley had been waiting for his phone to ring, hoping someone from law enforcement would contact him.
6: I went about my business teaching. I gave it 3 weeks, and that was very painful and hard just to go 3 weeks.
0: With still no word from the police, he called the local paper to tell them about the sneaker he'd found.
2: And did they bite? Were they interested in what you had to say?
6: Whoever picked up the phone referred it to the editor, and he got on the line, and the next day it was front page news.
0: Now everyone was talking about the sneaker. Detective Hackett says that prompted Michelle to contact the police.
2: Does Michelle take a second look at the sneaker?
1: I believe she took a second look at it and say, hey, it may be his. And then she also brought in a pair of his shoes, dress shoes, and they were sent to the FBI lab for forensic analysis. They do an examination of the wear pattern of the shoes.
0: Again, the results were inconclusive, but investigators were able to match the model number on the sneaker to the shoebox that Michelle gave them.
2: So was it now appearing that this was Timmy's shoe?
1: I still don't know if they conclusively made that determination that it was his.
0: Timmy's cousin Jennifer didn't need police to confirm what she instinctively knew.
5: The day I heard about the sneaker, I believed it was his.
2: What did it say to you about, you know, what had happened to him?
5: I just thought that whoever took him just had to change his clothes, so they were just scattering his stuff around, maybe. There was nothing in me that was going to let me believe that he wasn't coming home. There was no way my life was going to go on and Timmy wasn't going to be here.
0: Still, the sneaker didn't seem to be leading investigators anywhere, and a search of the area where the sneaker had been found was no help either.
2: The first search that was done after the shoe was found turned up nothing.
1: Right, Servo did that, and they didn't find anything.
0: More months went by without any new clues, until another big discovery in that marshy area.
1: And I got chills up and down my spine.
0: And this time, a possible answer to the question, where was Timmy?
8: They said, God, if he's here, let's give us a sign. Let us find something. Yeah. And it was just like a miracle.
7: Coming up, was the search about to end?
1: We found the second sneaker, about 30 yards away from the first sneaker that was found back in October.
7: Detectives also found what might be a key piece of evidence.
1: It was a blanket recovered about 15 feet on the embankment.
7: When Dateline continued.
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10: 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So you'll never miss a beat. Just sit back and listen.

0: It had been more than 5 months with no sign of little Timmy. But volunteer EMT Jim Ryan was still determined to find him.
1: I was 22 years old. I believed we could save the world.
0: So he came up with a plan.
1: We didn't want Timmy's story to fade from the spotlight. The National Center for Missing Children had indicated the best way to find missing kids is keep the attention on it. So we're like, okay, how can we do that? Let's get billboards.
0: But billboards were expensive. So to raise money, Jim and the principal of Timmy's Catholic school decided to form a group called Friends of Timmy. Jim had a meeting with Timmy's mom, Michelle.
1: I do have a conversation with her and ask if this is an idea that she'd be receptive to.
2: Was she receptive?
1: She was.
0: Michelle even joined the Friends of Timmy board. She helped plan their first fundraiser, a basketball game at her son's school.
1: The basketball game involved a radio station out of New York City called WPLJ and the Chippendales.
2: I'm assuming you're talking about hunky kind of men who show off their abs and their muscles.
1: Yes.
0: Jim says the community's response to hunky dancers in a Catholic school gym was lukewarm, to say the least.
1: I think there was, people interpreted that, you know, the Chippendales are here, we're a small community.
2: I have to say, the Chippendales to me doesn't seem overly appropriate.
1: Yeah, I don't.
2: For a missing child.
1: It doesn't at all.
0: He knew it was a misstep, so Jim and the other board members worked on a new strategy.
1: One of the things that you could do easily with Timmy's case is get lost in the distractions. So I tried to stay focused on a 5-year-old missing.
0: And so did the FBI. Almost a year after Timmy went missing, agents had a new game plan.
3: The overall conclusion was go back and redo almost every investigative step that had been done and do it again and again.
0: Which meant taking a second look at the place where the sneaker was found. On April 23rd, 1992, a team of investigators began scouring the marshy area behind the Raritan Center. Detective Hackett was on the team.
2: You get a call from the FBI to come down here.
4: Yes, the FBI had contacted us and requested that we come out here with our cadaver dog to do a search of this area.
0: Within minutes, they made a discovery.
4: We found the second sneaker, about 30 yards away from the first sneaker that was found back in October.
0: It was another Teenage Mutant Ninja Turtle sneaker, size 13, a right shoe. It appeared to be a match to the left sneaker found months earlier. Why police hadn't spotted it before was a head-scratcher. They continued searching for several more hours, but didn't find anything else. Detective Hackett was getting antsy and had an idea. He calls it divine intervention.
4: The search was concentrated on that side of the road because that's where the sneaker was found.
2: But you decided to search this side, even though everyone else was searching that side.
4: Yes. After a few hours, I just kind of took a walk over here on my own just to get a little bit of lay of the land.
2: You had said a prayer that day.
4: Yes. I was getting frustrated. And as I was walking up on the bank right there, I said, God, if he's here, let's give us a sign. Let us find something. And it was just like a miracle. I just happened to look down into this drainage area, creek, and I saw what appeared to be a skull.
2: Wow.
4: Of course, I was very emotional. And I felt in my heart that it had to be Timothy.
0: He raced back up the embankment to alert the others.
2: What is that moment like where you see what looks like a skull? And it's a small one that could be a child's.
4: Yeah, wow, a lot of stuff was running through my head. I had kids that age, you know. But I was like, thank you, God. It was like the craziest thing.
0: Along with the small skull, they found several other bones, remnants from the waistband of child-size underwear and shorts, a pillowcase, and something else.
4: There was a blanket recovered about 15 feet on the embankment that was taken as evidence, too.
0: A large blue and white heavy cotton blanket.
2: Is it becoming more and more apparent to you that this is highly likely that this is Timmy?
4: Yeah, well, the next day they had a forensic dentist look at the skull and compare the teeth with Timmy's dental records. It made a positive identification that it was Timothy Wiltsy.
2: Timmy's remains were found. You finally had to give up that hope. How did you find out?
5: My grandmother called me and told me to come over.
2: How did you find out?
5: My grandmother called me and told me to come over to Michelle's house. And so I thought that Timmy was going to be there. I thought they found him. When I got there, he wasn't there. And my grandmother told me they found him. He wasn't coming home.
0: She says Michelle had been told by police at the station and immediately called her sister Linda.
2: How are you feeling when you get this news that it is him?
6: Devastated but relieved that the search is over and that, I mean, he's with God. He's gone.
2: How's Michelle doing during this time?
6: She's devastated and she's turning to me.
0: Michelle's mom told reporters her daughter was up in Timmy's room on his bed crying.
7: We want them to find who did this to my grandson. To please just let her grieve in peace.
0: A few weeks later, Timmy's family held a funeral mass for him.
2: How was Michelle at the funeral?
5: She was distraught. Yeah, she was crying. She was upset. But, you know, I was so upset I wasn't. I felt like I lost my own son.
2: Michelle was in shock. Your dad had to hold her up as she walked up the stairs?
6: My dad was on one side and I was on the other.
5: It was so hard just to see a tiny little casket, you know. I mean, it was like...
2: It's heartbreaking.
5: My cousin was narrowed down to a shoebox, you know. Like, that's basically what his remains fit into.
0: The medical examiner didn't find evidence of trauma in the remains that were found and couldn't determine how Timmy died, but he did rule it a homicide. Detectives were now on the hunt for a killer, and one person was in their sights.
8: I learned immediately from the first answer she gave that she was not being truthful about this. She was being deceptive.
9: Coming up.
10: When I went up to get soda, I was waiting for it, and I was getting my change back, and I turned around and he was gone.
9: Detectives question Michelle's story, and an anonymous letter offers a new story and a possible new suspect.
8: To whom it may concern, in the case of Timothy Wiltsy, the man you're looking for is...
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0: Grief settled over this close-knit community as neighbors shared the grim news that Timmy Wiltsy's remains had been found.
1: I just felt so cold inside.
0: The 5-year-old had been murdered.
1: I was must have been in shock, because I don't even remember crying.
0: Who could have done such a horrific thing? Timmy's after-school teacher, Sister Yvonne, prayed for police to find his killer.
2: Hopefully, by prayer and hard work, in the end, it will be taken care of.
0: Detectives had been quietly building a list of possible suspects. One of them was George Wiltsy, Timmy's father. He hadn't been a part of Timmy's life for years, but they still needed to check him out.
3: He was quickly ruled out of having anything to do with it.
4: Why was he ruled out so quickly?
3: Because he was nowhere near New Jersey at the time that Timothy was missing.
0: Police also interviewed several of Michelle's former boyfriends, but that went nowhere. And as for the elusive Ellen, the woman Michelle said she left Timmy with at the carnival...
3: Ellen was never found. We could never, despite the massive investigative aspect of that.
0: Remember, Michelle never even mentioned Ellen the first time she talked to the police. The fact that she told her story in bits and pieces nagged at them, and so did what police perceived as Michelle's lack of emotion the night of Timmy's disappearance. She was at the police station describing the last moment she saw Timmy.
5: When I went up to get soda, I was waiting for it. And I was getting my change back, and I turned around and he was gone.
0: To detectives, she sounded nothing like a desperate mom.
4: Is it possible that people handle these situations differently?
3: Yeah, of course. But some of her friends and acquaintances couldn't understand her demeanor.
0: Police had been speaking to several people who knew Michelle and hearing more stories about her puzzling behavior during the time Timmy was still missing. Jim Ryan told them something odd about the Chippendales fundraiser.
4: Did Michelle get upset when she heard that Chippendales would be a part of the fundraising efforts?
6: My recollection was that Chippendales might have been a contact that she might have developed.
0: And Jim says she wanted the next fundraiser to involve the dancers too. But the board of Friends of Timmy said no. Then Michelle quit.
4: So that was why you ended up parting ways, you believe, over Chippendales?
6: I believe that would be one of the factors.
0: Jim says he couldn't believe what happened next. The board got a letter from Michelle's attorney saying they were no longer allowed to use Timmy's image.
6: We're kind of like confused and overwhelmed. Our efforts are to locate a 5-year-old missing boy who is still missing. And yet a lawyer has drafted a letter informing us that if we put his image up, that we could be sued.
0: Detectives' eyebrows were raised, but none of this made Michelle guilty of anything. It just seemed strange. And there was more. While police were working tirelessly to find her son, Michelle took off with a friend on a Caribbean vacation.
3: Months after Timothy was missing, she's in the Bahamas, you know, dancing the night away.
0: Detective Hackett heard about the trip because 2 off-duty state troopers just happened to be at the same resort.
3: Saw her there and recognized her as, hey, this is the woman whose kid's missing. And they said, well, basically, she was out having like not a care in the world.
0: Detectives continued to work every angle, including a baffling, unexpected clue. An anonymous letter had arrived at the Sayreville Police Department the very day Timmy's remains were found. Jerry Lewis was a detective sergeant with the New Jersey State Police. He was asked to examine the letter.
7: To whom it may concern, in the case of Timothy Wiltsy, the man you are looking for is...
0: The letter claimed a former boyfriend of Michelle's killed Timmy, and it even gave a motive.
7: He had a grudge against Michelle and wanted to get back at her. I know this to be a fact because last February 1991, he wanted me to help him kill Michelle or her little boy.
0: Whoever wrote it made it clear they wanted to stay anonymous.
7: I will not under any circumstances come forward voluntarily because I have waited too long already. I don't know if he found someone else to help him or he did this terrible thing himself, but be certain that he did it.
4: What was your analysis of the note?
7: Well, it's interesting that Michelle's name both times was spelled with one L.
0: Michelle's name has 2 L's. The detective wondered, was it spelled wrong on purpose?
7: So is this someone trying to make it look like it's not them? But the most interesting part of this is this part of the statement. I will not under any circumstances come forward voluntarily. Most people say because I'm afraid. If I come forward and tell you this person's name, they're going to get me. They're going to kill me. Mm-hmm. And this note says I can't come forward voluntarily because I've waited too long already. It makes no sense. It's not a reason. They're already coming forward with the note.
4: Jerry didn't believe a word of it, and he had a surprising suspicion about who was behind it.
7: I think Michelle wrote it. The man that's spelled out here is a former boyfriend of Michelle's that helped the FBI fill out their behavioral analysis.
4: He was helping them with a profile of Michelle?
7: Mm-hmm.
4: Oh, wow. Detectives sent the letter to the FBI to see if there were fingerprints or DNA that might reveal if she sent it. The results were not what they were expecting. Someone's DNA was on there, but it wasn't Michelle's. They had no idea who it belonged to and couldn't prove Michelle wrote the letter. So this went nowhere, this letter.
7: Right.
4: But Michelle was hardly in the clear, just the opposite. Police were growing increasingly focused on her. Turns out the reason the FBI did that second search and found Timmy's remains was because agents did a deeper dive into Michelle's work history. They learned she worked near that marshy area, but hadn't disclosed it in her initial interviews.
8: So this, for them, was a critical piece of information. Why not include that?
3: Right.
4: So law enforcement kept going back to those interviews. And for one investigator, there'd been a moment he thought Michelle just might crack.
9: Coming up.
7: Her story's changing constantly and not sticking to anything, and they couldn't verify her statements, things that she said.
9: More strange behavior from Michelle.
10: She exploded and ran out of her house. She dropped an F-bomb on the way out.
9: And she shares a terrifying new detail.
7: She said all of a sudden the man next to Timmy took out a knife and held it to Timmy.
9: When Dateline continues.
4: It had been weeks since the discovery of Timmy Wiltsy's remains, and detectives still hadn't made any arrests. They pored over every detail of the case from the beginning, focusing on their earlier interviews with Timmy's mother, Michelle Ludzinski. Things weren't adding up.
7: Her story's changing constantly and not sticking to anything, and they couldn't verify her statements, things that she said.
4: It was 3 weeks after Timmy went missing when Detective Sergeant Jerry Lewis brought Michelle into his office.
7: I was expecting angry, frustrated from everything that I had heard. She was actually lighthearted and laughing.
4: He started the interview by asking her to tell him what happened. She quickly brought up the go-go dancer, Ellen.
7: She said Ellen left him on a ride, I came back, and Ellen's gone.
4: But then she added something new. She said two men with knives were there, and one of them threatened her.
7: She said, this man came over, and he put his right arm around my shoulder, and he said, you know, Timmy has a pretty face, and you wouldn't want to do anything to mess that up, so just keep walking and shut up. And she said he showed me a knife in his hand.
4: Jerry says he told Michelle that story didn't make sense.
7: If they want to kidnap Timmy, you're already leaving him with them, and you're walking away. No reason for this man to alert you that they're going to take Timmy by coming up and threatening you.
4: And he questioned something else.
7: If you're in the middle of a carnival, scream, do something. And she said, well, I was going to, but all of a sudden the man next to Timmy took out a knife and held it to Timmy.
4: This is all new information that you're getting out of her about now these men have knives.
7: Yes.
4: Are you believing any of this?
7: No. If this was really what happened, that would have been her original story. Two men threatened us with knives and took Timmy.
4: So he decided to take the interview in a new direction and try something unconventional. He told her he knew who had taken Timmy, a diabolical gang, and he assured her none of it was her fault.
7: I was trying to come up with an interview theme that would allow her to tell me where Timmy's body was located and yet not accept any guilt for it.
4: He told her the kidnappers were college students making their way across the country.
7: Psychology majors from Berkeley University in California. And they decided to form a gang to kidnap kids starting on the West Coast, moving east. And we've been tracking this group of people and trying to catch them.
4: Wow. So you're telling her a big lie.
7: Yes.
4: He went on to say he knew the kidnappers told her where they would drop off Timmy, but she wasn't allowed to tell anyone or else they'd kill him.
7: And then they say, keep your mouth shut. Don't say anything about what we're telling you, and you're going to get Timmy back.
4: He told her he knew that's why she'd been lying to the police. Is she buying this?
7: Yeah. She was looking at me intently. She was leaning forward. And I said, so where is this place? And she goes, well, it's in the woods. And there's an abandoned building there. and there's a big tree. I said, man, that's excellent. And we're not going to go there, and we're not going to look. I said, just one last thing, Michelle. Where is this abandoned building? So she just leaned forward, and she was looking down at the ground, and she just never said another word.
8: That was it.
7: And it's just silence.
0: Then another detective who was in the room broke the silence.
7: That person said to me, Chair, I think she might be lying. And she immediately jumped up. She said, charge me or I'm leaving. And she walked out.
0: And with that, the interview was over. But it was hardly a bust. Michelle had changed her story once again, and she'd played along with Detective Lewis's kidnapper story.
7: No innocent, truthful mom would be going with this story.
0: 5 days after that interview, investigators arranged to speak with Michelle again. So far, she'd only spoken to male detectives. This time, they sent a woman to talk to her.
10: It was sort of the last resort.
0: Mary Robillard was a detective with the Middlesex County Prosecutor's Office, a rarity at the time.
10: In a very large all-male department, there were three of us.
8: Did you have a kind of a strategy going in?
10: Yes, I did. The FBI had suggested that I find a toy of Timmy's and put it on the table between us and play with it to make her uncomfortable.

0: Right.
1: And the right-hand side on the way in was a stairway banister, and it was being stripped. All the varnish and everything was off it. The paint cans were there. And I thought it was odd that her child was missing for a couple of weeks, and she was, I commented to her on the banister.
2: What did she say was wrong with it?
1: She just said it had to be done.
2: Did you think something had happened with that banister that she was trying to cover up?
1: Certainly the thought occurred to me, yes, that it could have been an accidental fall, that he could have been pushed. There were a number of possibilities.
0: Mary and Michelle then left the two officers and moved into the dining room where they could be alone.
2: Did you find a toy, as the FBI suggested?
1: I did. It was a small stuffed animal. She never looked at it, never said a word about it, just was continually hostile.
2: Do you think maybe she was getting tired of sort of, you know, playing the role of suspect?
1: I'm sure she was. I would have been tired of it if I'd been in her shoes. However, if my son were missing, I would probably be more cooperative.
0: The interview continued with Michelle giving one-word answers. And then Mary says Michelle started laughing.
1: I said, "Michelle, why are you laughing? I'm trying to find your son." And that was enough. I pushed her too far. She exploded. She got up and ran out of her house, uttering an expletive. She dropped an F-bomb on the way out.
2: Wow. Do you think there was any way that her laughter was nervous laughter and it was misinterpreted?
1: Certainly it could have been, yes. But that was not my gut feeling at the time. It was disarming.
2: What was her response when you asked her if she had anything to do with Timmy's disappearance?
1: That's about the time she blew up and said, "I'm getting sick and tired of having you guys accuse me of something I didn't do." That was at the end of the interview, right before she bolted out the door.
0: The other officers went after Michelle and brought her back, but she was done talking.
1: She slammed the door in my back. We were out of there.
0: Even though they had no physical evidence to prove it, many in law enforcement now believed Michelle was somehow responsible for her son's death. They just couldn't get past her lack of emotion at losing her son and her ever-changing story about what happened to him. And there was one more thing. The day after Timmy went missing, police had given Michelle a polygraph test, not an uncommon thing for parents of missing children.
3: When she was first given an FBI polygraph, it was deceptive.
0: She failed. And a few weeks later, they gave her another polygraph. She failed that one, too. But those results weren't admissible in court. And the few things they found near Timmy's remains, like his shoes and that mysterious blue blanket, didn't seem to lead anywhere. So the case grew cold. People went on with their lives. Then, a few years later, Michelle was suddenly back in the news.
4: In New Jersey, her young son's murder made headlines, and now the woman, once rumored to be a suspect, has disappeared under mysterious circumstances.
5: That was a showstopper. Michelle kidnapped? What is going on here?
6: Coming up.
5: Michelle's brother says that he found Michelle's car empty, engine still running, and her glasses and purse are still in the car.
6: Where was Michelle?
7: I'm thinking, like, the same people that took Timmy, they came back, and now they're going to kill her.

0: Michelle Ledzinski had talked her way into an awful mess. Her varying versions of what happened to her son Timmy turned her into the prime suspect in his murder.
1: There's something strange about the fact that she can't even get the story right in terms of how he disappeared. Why are there so many versions?
0: TV reporter Sabile Marcellus covered the Timmy Wiltsy story.
1: Is Michelle a murderer? Or is she a mother who lost her 5-year-old son, who should get a lot more compassion?
0: Police had suspicions but didn't have the evidence to build a case. Months went by without a break, then a year, then another. Michelle was in legal limbo, not charged but not cleared, under a cloud of suspicion that simply wouldn't go away.
1: Michelle, who'd always been so strong, was she starting to come apart a little bit?
2: I believe she probably had a nervous breakdown.
1: And
2: how could you not?
0: For Michelle's niece, Jennifer, still just a teenager, losing Timmy was more than she could bear, especially with the ugly taunting she faced at school.
3: Kids are mean, you know. Most of them knew that that was my aunt, and, you know, they would just walk around talking about baby killer and your aunt's a baby killer. And so I kind of stopped going to school for a little while.
0: Michelle was feeling the heat, too. She left South Amboy and moved

0: and with her brother in a neighboring town. But things didn't get any easier. She said someone was stalking her. She thought people were out to get her. And maybe there was something to it. Nearly 3 years after Timmy disappeared, Jennifer got a terrifying call from her uncle that something had happened to Michelle.
1: He said, "I want to tell you something before you see it in the papers." He said Michelle was kidnapped.
2: A New Jersey mother whose five-year-old son was kidnapped and brutally killed is missing tonight.
0: Michelle kidnapped? How? Why? Her brother had no answers. He called the police.
3: Michelle's brother says that he found Michelle's car empty, engine still running, and her glasses and purse are still in the car. Where's Michelle?
1: I'm thinking, like, the same people that took Timmy, they came back, and now they're going to kill her. And that's all I could think about. I was a wreck again.
0: There was no phone call from kidnappers, no ransom note. But there was one chilling piece of evidence. The business card of an FBI agent left at the scene with the words, "See you soon. It's not over," written on it. Then, just one day later, Michelle called the police. She said she'd been released by her kidnappers more than 600 miles away, in Detroit.
3: She's unharmed and said two FBI agents approached her at gunpoint and they put a blanket on top of her and abducted her at gunpoint and brought her to Detroit.
0: Then she said they simply let her go. Her story was equal parts harrowing, equal parts strange. And when FBI agents heard it, they didn't believe a word of it, and for good reason. That FBI business card with the threatening note? Well, the name of the agent on the card was a fake. There was no one at the bureau with that name. And Michelle's phone call to law enforcement from Detroit came from a payphone next to the Greyhound bus station. It didn't take long for agents to find a Greyhound ticket from Newark to Detroit from the day before, purchased by Michelle.
3: She got busted, but she was actually in Detroit. She was actually in Detroit, but she had not been kidnapped at gunpoint. She took a bus.
4: You find out it was a lie, that she wasn't really kidnapped.
1: Then I start getting really angry. How dare you put us through this? And then it gets in the newspaper. And here it comes again. Yep, she murdered her son because look what she's doing now.
0: Why'd she do it? Police had a theory. Remember, Michelle believed she was being stalked, followed by a car. So she asked her boyfriend, a Union County police officer named Robert Javik, to check out the car. He ran the license plate on a police computer. That's a no-no.
3: He's a police officer, and he's not allowed to use state police resources for personal reasons. And he was basically doing this as a favor for Michelle. That's not allowed.
4: Did he get in trouble at work?
3: He got into big trouble. An investigation was started at work. Grand jury was assembled, Union County grand jury.
0: Javik was not charged, but police say Michelle thought she'd have to appear before the grand jury and didn't want to testify, so she faked her own kidnapping and skipped town. For Jerry Lewis of the New Jersey State Police, none of it made sense, but it did confirm what he already thought about Michelle.
5: It tells you an awful lot about her demeanor and personality, that she would go to those lengths and phony up a kidnapping.
0: After her anger subsided, Jennifer landed on a more compassionate explanation. Her aunt was, after all, a young woman who not only lost her child, but was accused of killing him by some people in her hometown.
1: She'd been through a lot. She's been traumatized, you know. And sometimes people do crazy things, you know, say crazy things when they're traumatized.
3: She ended up pleading guilty to having made false statements to the FBI and also fraudulent use of her government seal, that FBI logo that she used on those fake business cards.
0: Michelle was sentenced to 6 months of house arrest and given 3 years of probation. Case closed on a truly bizarre episode. But it didn't help answer what happened to Timmy. That was still the big mystery, and there would be a lot of strange days still to come.
6: Coming up.
3: There are so many twists and turns to Michelle's story. It's like mystery on top of mystery on top of mystery.
6: And now, a new mystery.
1: I called to talk to my daughters, and they were gone.
4: What do you mean they're gone?
1: They were gone.
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0: This is the sound of Claire cooking dinner at home. And that's the sound of a fraud alert from Wells Fargo flagging a charge for a pricey restaurant in Paris. Considering Claire isn't in Paris right now, that seemed odd to the bank and to Claire. Two taps later, Claire says nope to the charge and Wells Fargo is on the case. However you make money work, Wells Fargo can work with that.
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0: If there ever was a time for Michelle Ledzinski to keep a low profile, this was it. She was still a suspect in her son's murder, and now she was also on probation after staging a fake kidnapping. Michelle was still dating police officer Robert Javik, but managed to find trouble again.
1: She's still with the police officer.
2: It looks like their relationship was still ongoing.
0: They'd become close during the dark days after Timmy went missing. He was married, but their friendship quickly turned into an affair. The romance continued for several years. In 1995, Michelle gave Javik a very generous Christmas present, a laptop worth more than $3,000. But there was a problem. It wasn't hers to give. She'd taken it from the office where she worked. Before long, Michelle was busted again.
1: He ended up calling for servicing for the computer, and that's when they found out that this computer had been stolen. She ended up spending 24 hours in jail with an additional 4 months of house arrest. This is getting nutty.
2: It is.
1: There are so many twists and turns to Michelle's story. It's like mystery on top of mystery on top of mystery.
0: Michelle's relationship with Robert Javik ended, but she couldn't seem to get her life back on track. So in 2001, 10 years after her son was killed, she decided to leave New Jersey and move someplace far away where no one knew her.
3: She moved to Minnesota by my brother.
2: She meets a new man in Minnesota.
3: She meets a friend of my older brother.
0: Things were changing for Michelle in a big way. She fell in love and got married, and along the way, had two more sons. She also seemed to find the one thing that had been so elusive to her.
2: Did she seem happy?
3: She did. She seemed, you know, like life was getting back to normal.
0: But there would be no fairy tale ending. The marriage was short-lived, and after just 3 years in Minnesota, she got divorced and moved again. This time to Florida, near big sister Linda. Michelle landed a good job at a law firm and lived a quiet life with her sons.
2: Despite the divorce, was she bouncing back again?
3: Yeah, she's strong. She was my rock. She's just a strong woman.
0: Jennifer felt the same way about her Aunt Michelle. And when she became an adult and had two kids of her own, she came to rely on her.
4: I trusted her. I trusted her with my children. I trusted her with me, my life.
0: And now, as a young mother of two girls, Jennifer needed someone she could trust. She'd recently separated from her husband and was in a bad place.
2: What was going on in your life?
4: I had started to use drugs, and she was begging me, you know, come out here to Florida. That she worked for a place that could get me into a good rehab facility, and that she would take care of my girls, and I wouldn't have to worry about anything.
2: So you went down to Florida?
4: I went to Florida.
2: You went into rehab?
4: Well, I went to a detox center. While I was in there, I called to talk to my daughters, and they were gone.
2: They were at Michelle's place?
4: Yeah.
2: And you called?
4: Yeah.
2: What do you mean they're gone?
4: They were gone.
0: Michelle thought Jennifer was in no condition to take care of her young children and decided to do something about it.
3: She's not giving it back to a drug addict. I'm sorry.
0: So she reached out to Jennifer's in-laws.
3: She got the two grandparents on the same page, said you guys need to, you know, do what's best and take care of these children.
0: The grandparents agreed that the best place for the girls was with them. Jennifer says while she was in the detox center, Michelle handed over the kids to her mother-in-law, who took them back to New Jersey.
2: You feel that Michelle did the right thing?
3: She did, absolutely. She was protecting her niece's children.
0: Jennifer, no surprise, didn't see it that way. She loved her mother-in-law, who she knew wanted the best for her kids. Jennifer's problem was with Michelle.
4: I felt betrayed by her. I was so distraught, and I was going through my, you know, drug detox thing at the same time.
2: So what happened when you left rehab?
4: My uncle came and got me and raced me to the airport. And I just jumped on a plane and went home and got my kids.
2: You got them back,
4: yeah.
2: No problem?
4: Oh, yeah, of course, yeah.
2: Sober?
4: Yeah, well, I had to be.
2: What did you say to Michelle?
4: I told her, at the worst time of my life, how could you do that? Like, I've been there for you, for everything.
2: At that point, was that the breakdown of your relationship with Michelle?
4: It wasn't no bitter, you know, I hate you stuff. It was just, I'm not going to talk to you no more.
0: Jennifer and Michelle went their separate ways, but their paths would cross again. And when they did, it would finally blow the investigation into Timmy's murder wide open.
5: Coming up.
4: They said they had to show me something.
2: That's interesting.
4: Yeah, I'm like, what? You never showed me anything before.
5: Could an old blanket warm up a decades-old cold case?
4: It was heartbreaking because now I know the person that I had defended for so many years had knowledge of what happened.

0: Michelle Ludzinski had settled into a comfortable life in Florida. It seemed the chaos of her old life was behind her. And Timmy's murder investigation? That remained ice cold.
1: Are you thinking the case is never going to get solved?
2: Yeah, and I wasn't even thinking about it because I knew Timmy was at rest, and that was the most important thing.
3: I just thought they put the case on the shelf, you know.
2: They were done.
1: So it would just...
3: It would just sit there and collect
1: dust. Sit there forever.
3: Yeah, forever.
0: Police and prosecutors were stymied, but there was no way they were going to shelve the case. Not this one.
4: Prosecutors were really almost obsessed with this case. I mean, it's this 5-year-old kid. Who killed him?
1: It's amazing how many times new prosecutors tried to look at this case and tried to reopen it with no luck.
4: Yeah, one of the prosecutors ended up retiring after and said that that was one of his biggest regrets, is not being able to solve the death of Timmy.
0: Then, 20 long years after Timmy was killed, a new prosecutor decided to take a crack at the case, this time with a different approach. Investigators reached out to Jennifer. They asked her to get back in touch with Michelle, so she messaged her on Facebook.
1: What did they want you to do?
3: They thought maybe she would tell me something.
1: Try to draw something out of her?
3: Yeah,
1: like a confession?
3: Yeah, I mean, anything that had to do with it, you know, with the case. But she never talked about Timmy at all.
0: It was a long shot that failed. But investigators wanted something else from Jennifer and asked her to come down to their office.
3: And they said they had to show me something.
1: That's interesting.
3: Like, yeah, I'm like, what? You never showed me anything before.
0: It was an old piece of evidence found by an FBI agent in the area where Detective Hackett discovered Timmy's remains. That blue blanket.
1: Did you think that there might have been a connection between the blanket and Timmy at the time?
5: I don't think we did at the time.
0: When nothing came from a DNA test, investigators essentially forgot about it and didn't show the blanket to anyone for 20 years. Until June 30th, 2011. Jennifer had been kept in the dark about why she'd been summoned to the prosecutor's office.
3: They just opened the door and the blanket was there on the table. Just spread out, a dirty, you know, tattered blanket. I just broke down when I saw it.
1: You recognized that blanket right away?
3: Right away. The prosecutor said, "Do you recognize this blanket?" And I said, "Yes, it, you know, it was from Timmy's house."
0: Jennifer, Timmy's cousin and number one babysitter, immediately knew what that meant.
3: There was no reason for that blanket to be next to him unless somebody in his house did something to him and wrapped him in it and threw him away.
0: Jennifer's thoughts turned to the person she'd believed in for so long, her Aunt Michelle.
3: It was heartbreaking because now I know the person that I had defended for so many years had knowledge of what happened.
0: Learning that the blanket found with Timmy's remains came from Michelle's house convinced prosecutors her story of Timmy being abducted was a lie because he wouldn't have been walking around the carnival with a big blanket. They believed they now had proof that someone with access to the house was responsible for his murder. And they had no doubt that person was Michelle. So they made their move. Linda was at home in Florida with Michelle's two sons.
2: I get a phone call from my sister saying, "I've been arrested for Timmy's murder." I said, "What? Like, what are you talking about?"
0: Michelle was charged with first-degree murder and transferred to a jail in New Jersey where she would be held until her trial.
1: This is a bombshell for her, for you, your family.
2: Mm-hmm. It was unbelievable. We were like, how could they arrest you? You didn't do anything.
0: It was a stunning turn of events set in motion by a tattered blue blanket that had been in evidence for decades.
1: It was a game changer.
6: It was the entire game. Without the blanket, there was no case.
0: Danny Savalas is an NBC News legal analyst.
6: The blanket was the entire case against Michelle because everything else before the blanket was not enough. That's not my opinion. That was the prosecutor's opinion when they declined to prosecute.
0: New Jersey attorney Jerry Crovaton heard about the arrest from a lawyer he knew in Florida.
7: He called me and said, "You're not going to believe what New Jersey is doing to this woman."
0: Crovaton read up on the case and agreed to handle Michelle's defense.
7: It was one of the oldest and most prominent cold cases in the state, which I think is why the state took a hold of this and focused on the blue blanket. You know, you crack a cold case, you get on Dateline.
1: True.
0: The Timmy Wiltsey case had been an emotional roller coaster for everybody touched by it. And now those people were about to take a wild ride through the courts that nobody could have imagined.
5: Coming up.
7: There was no physical evidence whatsoever. There was no DNA, no hair samples, no fibers, no murder weapon, no confessions, no admissions from her. Nothing.
5: Will that matter?
6: It's a myth that you need direct evidence to get a criminal conviction, because sometimes circumstantial evidence is even more powerful than direct evidence.
5: When Dateline...
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0: It had taken 25 long years to get to this day. March 16, 2016, opening arguments began in Michelle Ledzinski's murder trial. The New Jersey mother was accused of killing her own son. Prosecutor Christy Bavacqua set the tone.
1: A mother's instinct is to protect her child. A killer's instinct is to lie.
0: Michelle's character was really on trial.
2: Absolutely. Character evidence is not normally supposed to be part of a trial, but it couldn't be helped in this case because Michelle did not help herself when she gave several inconsistent statements about what happened to Timmy.
0: Prosecutors called a string of investigators to testify, all with the same message. Michelle Ledzinski couldn't keep her story straight and didn't act like a grieving mother.
3: Her demeanor was at times hostile, sometimes vulgar. She had left an interview. As an investigator, that gets your attention.
0: The state said Timmy had become a burden to Michelle, and she thought life without him would be easier. That was the motive, but they offered no theory about how Timmy died. They said Michelle killed him before going to the carnival, that Timmy was never there. Bavacqua then turned to the evidence and methodically connected the dots of her circumstantial case.
1: This creek, where Timmy's remains were found, was literally right around the corner from where Michelle Ledzinski used to work.
0: In a theatrical moment, the prosecutor unveiled the faded blue blanket for the jury to see.
1: This blanket right here.
0: Then she paused, letting the moment sink in.
1: Has been identified as coming from the home of Michelle Ledzinski.
0: It would be up to Jennifer to back up that statement. She knew how important that was, but says taking the stand, facing Michelle, was a terrifying thought.
4: I would imagine there was a lot of pressure on you.
5: Oh, God. I was supposed to testify one day, and I ran away.
4: Really?
5: Yes, I ran away. I went, and I hid out. I didn't go.
4: While the trial's going
5: on? Yeah, yeah.
4: How did they find you and get you back in there?
5: I came back in. My mom, you know, I called her, finally, and she's, Timothy needs you to do this, and you're very important, you know, to the case. So, yeah, I went.
0: Visibly shaken, Jennifer finally took the stand.
6: You recognize this, man?
1: Yes.
6: Where would you sleep at Miss Ledzinski's apartment? Would you use that blanket?
1: I believe I used the blanket before when I would snuggle up with Timothy.
0: In the end, prosecutors wouldn't rely on Jennifer alone. Just months before the trial started, two other women who babysat for Timmy came forward to say they also recognized the blanket. Prosecutors put them on the stand, too.
1: Are you positive that this blanket is from Michelle's home?
7: Yes.
4: This was largely a circumstantial case. Was that something that was really working in the defense's favor?
2: Not necessarily. It's a myth that you need direct evidence to get a criminal conviction because sometimes circumstantial evidence is even more powerful than direct evidence.
0: When defense attorney Jerry Crovaton had his turn, his first priority was to tear down the state's portrayal of Michelle.
8: This case was about character assassination, not about the evidence. This was a good mother who cared deeply for this little boy.
0: Jerry showed the jury a kindergarten graduation gown that Michelle bought for Timmy just before he disappeared. He said buying that was the act of a loving mother, not a killer.
8: Michelle Ledzinski is not the monster they want to paint her as to you.
0: Character witnesses sang Michelle's praises as a mother and talked about how devastated she was about losing Timmy. Her sister Linda recalled Michelle's anguish the day of the funeral.
9: She was in shock. Her face was all swollen. My dad and I had to hold her from one side to the other, walking up the stairs of the church.
0: The state claimed that Timmy was never at the carnival, but the defense had witnesses to refute that. James O'Connell was one of them. He was operating a ride that day.
10: I saw a young boy fitting description of Timothy Wilson.
11: Describe the boy that you saw that day.
10: Young boy, about 5 years old. Tank top shorts. He had a Teenage Mutant Ninja Turtles shoes on.
8: The state's theory was Michelle had killed Timmy that day or the day before, had gone to the carnival without him. So if any of the eyewitnesses saw Timmy, identified Timmy at the carnival, that's the end of the state's case.
4: Jurors also heard a lot about the items found in that marsh. But according to the defense, none of them pointed to Michelle as the killer.
8: There was no physical evidence whatsoever. There was no DNA, no hair samples, no fibers, no murder weapon, no confessions, no admissions from her. Nothing.
4: But there was powerful testimony that the blanket came from Michelle's house. The defense was dismissive of the two babysitters who came forward just before the trial.
8: Given 25 years passing between the event and their interviews, coupled with the glare of the publicity surrounding the beginning of the trial, I doubt the credibility of their identification.
4: Jennifer had identified the blanket without ever hearing about it in the news, but that didn't matter to the defense. They saw a clear opening to attack her credibility. You allege that Michelle's niece was really looking for payback with identifying this blanket, that she was going to pay back Michelle for having her children taken away.
8: Correct. She was in serious trouble, you know, in terms of her addiction at that point. And Michelle didn't feel it was the responsible thing to do to give her children back. And Jennifer hated Michelle ever since for that.
5: Jennifer had issues. And Jennifer was out to get my sister because she lost her children.
4: How angry did Jennifer get over that?
5: So angry that she testified and lied.
4: Jennifer emphatically denies that and says she testified truthfully. The defense had pushed back on every angle of the state's case and even offered up their own theory of what happened to Timmy. Right before trial, a man came forward and said that another man had confessed to him that he had killed a little boy in a park.
8: Yeah, Damien Dowdle.
4: Damien Dowdle served time for an armed robbery he committed in Arizona with an accomplice named Joe McShane. When they were in prison together, Dowdle says McShane confessed that he'd committed a horrible crime involving a young boy. Years later, when Dowdle read about the Timmy Wiltsey case, it all sounded very familiar.
8: When Dowdle gets out of prison, he calls me out of the clear blue.
4: He told the defense all about McShane's confession.
8: McShane tells him he had gone to an event in a park, that he had abducted a little boy, and the boy cried out, and he strangled him and killed him to avoid detection.
4: Are you taking this seriously?
8: I took it very seriously because Dowdle reported this at the time that McShane made this statement to him in 1991 to the police.
4: And now, under oath, Dowdle repeated the lurid story.
7: The kid began screaming and crying. He said that he was afraid that this kid's cries were going to bring people to where he was at, and he said that he strangled the kid.
4: The state had a rebuttal for Dowdle. They called McShane himself. He denied having anything to do with Timmy's death, but Jerry Crovaton thought he'd given the jury something to think about.
8: I certainly thought it raised a reasonable doubt about the state's case.
4: After 8 weeks of hotly contested testimony, the case went to the jurors. They deliberated for 2 days and still couldn't reach a verdict.
2: There's all kinds of astrology that you can use to project, well, if they're out for this long, it means that. It's all hogwash. When they're out that long, you have no idea what's going on in there.
4: There'd be a verdict soon enough, but that wouldn't be the end of the story. This case still had a long way to go. And the biggest surprise of all was still to come.
12: Coming up.
13: Has the jury arrived with verdict?
14: Yes, we have.
12: Will Timmy finally get justice?
4: This is like a chess game.
2: This is where it gets even crazier.
5: I screamed. Got on my knees.
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2: After 25 years, it looked like the long search for justice for Timmy Wiltsy had finally reached the finish line.
3: Has the jury arrived with the verdict?
4: Yes, we have.
2: The jury foreman announced the verdict.
4: Guilty.
2: Michelle Ludzinski, guilty of first-degree murder. The judge would sentence her to 30 years in prison.
5: What was Michelle's reaction? Did she say anything in that courtroom?
6: No, she was heartbroken.
5: How are you feeling after all that work that your team has put into this?
6: Devastated. Felt like it was a miscarriage of justice.
7: I broke down. I had to tell her boys. They were devastated. How else would they react?
5: You all felt very strongly that she was innocent.
7: I know she's innocent.
8: I was torn in a way of she was still my aunt, and I just couldn't think about somebody in my family actually being in prison.
2: For police and prosecutors, this was a victory 25 years in the making.
9: We were all elated. Just to see justice done for that little boy one last time was a lifesaver for me.
2: After the verdict, the jurors got together one last time. They decided to visit the place where Timmy was found.
10: We just wanted to show Timmy that we cared for him.
2: Joe Mulvanerton was an alternate juror.
10: And we all brought little toys and balloons to the site, Ninja Turtle.
5: You brought a balloon?
10: Yeah. Can I read you something?
5: Of course, yeah.
10: Yeah, I had written this right after we went to the site. Along with the flowers and Ninja Turtle toys that we all brought to the site, I also brought a large Ninja Turtle balloon. The balloon, almost as if it were being tugged out of my hand, came loose from the ribbon and floated straight up into the heavens. I'll forever believe that Timmy took that balloon to let us know he's okay. Cowabunga, dude.
2: What the jurors never imagined is that their verdict wouldn't be the final word on the Timmy Wiltsy case. The legal battle would continue for years.
11: This case never should have been charged.
2: After the trial, attorney David Fassett joined Michelle's defense team to work on an appeal.
11: I was appalled that Michelle had been convicted because of the utter absence of any evidence.
2: And that was the argument before the appellate court. There simply wasn't enough evidence to prove Michelle's guilt.
11: They rejected all of our arguments, which was very disappointing and deflating.
2: Next, the New Jersey Supreme Court agreed to take the case. But one of the seven justices recused himself. He didn't explain why, but it meant only six would decide.
11: And lo and behold, they split 3-3.
2: A tie in the New Jersey Supreme Court normally means a conviction stands. But would it for Michelle?
11: What we decided to do was to ask the court to reconsider the case. Now, I'm told that the Supreme Court of New Jersey had never previously granted a reconsideration motion. I don't know if that's true or not, but I'm not aware of one.
2: The defense argued the tie violated Michelle's rights and asked the court to bring in a lower court judge for just this one case.
5: This is like a chess game.
12: This is where it gets even crazier. They make the argument, and it's convincing enough, that the state Supreme Court says, we're going to borrow a judge from the lower appellate division. Now we'll have seven. Really, it all comes down to this one judge.
5: Tiebreaker.
12: Who's now there just to be a tiebreaker.
2: On December 28th, 2021, that one judge broke the tie in Michelle's favor. Her conviction was overturned.
7: I screamed. I got on my knees. I was so ecstatic and so happy, but I just was like, wow, after all this time, finally.
2: Michelle walked out of prison that same day. Her lawyers were there to greet her.
13: Just grateful for all the people that helped me and stood by my side to get me home to my family and friends.
2: Michelle left New Jersey and reunited with her two sons and her sister Linda.
7: We just hugged her and she said, "Don't cry, please don't cry." And it was just exciting.
2: Back in New Jersey, juror Joe Mulvanerton was outraged by the Supreme Court's decision and says his fellow jurors were too.
10: The ones that I've spoken with are as equally shocked and as equally infuriated as I am. Four judges decided that we made the wrong decision. I think that's an indictment on the jury system.
2: In fact, the Supreme Court did say the mistake made at the trial was the jury's, that the evidence didn't support a conviction. So they replaced the jury's guilty verdict with an acquittal.
5: She can't be retried. This is double jeopardy.
10: No, double jeopardy, yeah. It can't be retried. Where's our appeal? Where's the jury's appeal?
2: For Kevin Skolnick, the very first police officer to respond to Timmy's disappearance, the Supreme Court's decision was hard to swallow.
4: She's a free woman. It's like unbelievable.
5: Were you angry?
4: I was disappointed and upset because, again, this boy cannot rest in peace.
2: Jim Ryan tries not to dwell on the legal twists and turns. He'd rather focus on how his community opened its heart and came together for a missing five-year-old boy.
14: There were so many good police officers, firefighters, EMS, citizens who just rose up and said, we're not going to tolerate someone saying that a five-year-old's missing in our community without doing something.
5: Sad ending, but really showed you what your community was made of.
14: Yeah, they took back control of their community and the worst fear of a child missing.
15: It was probably the biggest case I ever worked with.
2: Detective Hackett, now a grandfather, is still haunted by the case and often thinks about little Timmy.
15: As I see my own children grow, you wonder if Timmy could be walking around today, 35 years old. You know, it's a shame.
2: Timmy's name and face, once so familiar, have faded from view over the decades, along with all the possibilities of a long life that should have been his.
7: I want people to remember him for more than how he died. Timmy was brave and outspoken and full of life, and he was robbed of all of the opportunities that life had to offer. He didn't even make it to his kindergarten graduation.
2: Timmy's kindergarten graduation gown is in an evidence vault now, along with a pair of Ninja Turtle sneakers and a faded blue blanket. Sad reminders of an innocent life frozen in time and a death with questions that may never be answered.
16: That's all for now. I'm Lester Holt. Thanks for joining us.
17: Angela went out for a bike ride around dusk. She never came back.
18: We thought it was someone she knew at the time.
19: That she was living with?
18: A boyfriend, yeah.
20: Then details started coming. It was surreal.
21: What did you find out about the zombie hunter?
17: That really caught our attention.
22: It said zombie hunter on the vehicle.
21: The zombie hunter car.
23: The zombie hunter car, yeah, with the dummy in the back. He had everything there, bars, handcuffs.
17: 17-year-old Melanie was riding her bike. She was later found floating in the canal.
24: The way she was killed just traumatizes you.
25: There is a madman on the loose.
24: I thought we would never know who did this.
25: Everybody wanted to find this guy.
21: Does either of you think that there are more murders that we don't know about?
19: I do.
17: The FBI profile said, killer would not stop.
16: The zombie hunter. It sounds like a Halloween costume, but this one was worn by a killer. I'm Lester Holt. This is Dateline. Here's Keith Morrison with On the Hunt for the Zombie Hunter.
26: It was a Sunday evening in November, Phoenix, Arizona. A wash of cool air, finally, as the sun dropped behind the valley's mountains. She loved this time alone, as she pedaled the long path by the canal that snaked through the city, and out along the valley floor. She could think on her bike, prepare. But of course we can't really know what she was thinking. Can only imagine all these years later. Can only remember.
0: That is burned into my brain. I'll never, ever forget that.
26: No, not that horror. Or the fear that went with it.
1: I was really scared. I always thought that he was hiding around my apartment, like waiting in a bush to kill me.
3: It still gives me goosebumps and a pit in my stomach.
26: What was it haunting the Arizona Canal?
6: I think it's just evil and deep and more than we know.
26: But now, back up. Months before that bike ride by the canal, when life was still normal, better than normal, exciting. It was 1992. Technological innovation was exploding everywhere. Phoenix, eager to be a leader, had become a magnet for young, ambitious people ready to make their mark. People like Jill Kelly, who worked for a company called Syntellect.
3: They were one of the first companies to do interactive voice response, which back then was you call your bank and you wanted to find out your balance, and so you'd enter your account number over the telephone and it would speak the balance back to you.
8: Was this all kind of new, cutting-edge stuff at the time?
3: Yeah, it was. When I started working there, it really started booming. And
8: what did it feel like to be working for a company on the cusp of all new things?
3: It was fun and interesting, and most of the people there were young and smart.
26: In that talented crowd, the new hire stood out. Her name was Angela Brasso. It was going to be her very first grown-up job.
8: What were your impressions of Angela when she came on board?
3: She was just very composed and very intelligent and could really portray herself well, which you need to be able to do in front of a classroom full of customers.
26: Classroom of customers? Yes. Companies that bought the technology had to learn how to use it. And bright young Angela was just the person to teach them. Or so Syntellect decided.
3: She was brought in to develop a class for a new product, and she worked diligently for 4 months, and her first class with customers flying in from all around the country.
8: That must have been a very big thing that she was looking forward to.
3: Oh, yeah. Yeah, I mean, we were all helping her get ready, and it was a big thing.
8: Was she nervous?
3: I'm sure she was a little nervous, yeah.
26: Sunday evening, the eve of her big day, Angela put on her white sneakers, her Walkman, and her headphones, and left the apartment she shared with her boyfriend. He was baking a cake for her birthday, her 22nd, the very next day. She needed time alone.
8: It was going dark by the time she got on her bike. She loved that bike. Loved the long ride up and down the canal. Loved the solitude, the peace, time to think. Maybe the time to settle her nerves. The next morning was going to be the most important of her young professional life, and she had to be ready. And so she rode.
26: And then, Monday morning, November 9th, 1992.
9: We were waiting for her to come in for this class to begin. We had customers sitting there, and no Angela.
26: Deb Littlejohn was Angela's boss.
9: And she didn't show up.
26: Finally, one of the others stepped in to teach Angela's class. But where was she? She'd been so looking forward to this. Angela's workstation, as it happened, was right next to Jill's.
3: The phone on her desk rang, and I just automatically picked it up, and it was her mother. And she asked it to speak to Angela, and I said, she's not here at the moment. And her mother just really didn't say much more, but it was chilling.
8: So you could tell her mother
4: was looking for her and was pretty freaked out.
3: Yeah.
26: And so began a decades-long mystery. Though the first part, where was Angela, was not a mystery for long. No. That was when the horror began.
18: Are you sure this is happening? It's unbelievable.

0: Angela Brasso's workmates knew right away that Monday morning in 1992. This was no ordinary absence, not a case of nerves, no sudden unannounced resignation. Something was up, and it couldn't be good.
1: She never would have, you know, not come in on time on this particular day.
0: It was her 22nd birthday, and Jill Kelly knew she had worked hard to prepare for her very first class as an instructor. So where was she? Angela's mother, thousands of miles to the east, could only phone and phone and phone.
2: It wasn't like Angela not to pick up. And she was really concerned, really upset.
0: Angela's boyfriend had called her mother the night before, told her Angela left to ride her bike but didn't come home. He got so worried he called the police to report her missing.
3: She'd gone on a bike ride, which was somewhat routine for her.
0: Kevin Robinson was the spokesperson for the Phoenix police back then.
3: She would always come home in time enough to watch a particular show on television. So it was so unusual when she didn't come back.
0: Angela's boyfriend, Joe, told police he had stayed home Sunday night to bake Angela a birthday cake. But after an hour or so passed, he went out on his bike to look for her at 8:30, at 9:30, and again just before 11 p.m. No sign of her. And that is when Joe called 911. But police noted this. After he reported Angela missing, he called another woman who came to their apartment just before midnight. He said he didn't want to be alone.
3: There were some strange things about it, most definitely, and so obviously it drew the attention of the detectives who may want to just find out a little bit more.
0: Police learned that Angela and Joe had been dating for more than a year and a half. They rented an apartment together when she moved to Phoenix in June of 92. They'd even bought matching 21-speed Diamondback Topanga mountain bikes. Angela's was her favorite color, purple.
1: She loved life, and she enjoyed riding her bike, and she was, you know, 22 and fearless.
0: Angela had always been bold. She grew up in a small Pennsylvania town called Camp Hill, but moved across the country to study at the DeVry Institute of Technology in Los Angeles. And she was a good student, eager, ambitious. Deb Littlejohn was impressed.
2: Her genuineness came through in her interview, and she had a sense of humor, you could tell.
4: What was she like as a person to work with?
2: She'd always make you laugh or smile. There are some people that are beautiful people, and you can tell when you see them. They just have a light about them.
4: Sure.
2: That's what we hired her from, is that gregariousness.
5: We kind of got there at the same time.
0: Chuck Fitzgerald was a co-worker. He and she were both assigned to the new interactive voice response system.
5: It was new stuff that no one else was ever doing. So it was pretty exciting to be involved in all that, both for me and I think for her as well.
4: And she figured it out.
5: Oh, yeah. Oh, yeah. She figured it out. Yep. She was bright.
0: No way Angela would miss teaching her first class.
1: Unless she couldn't show up.
0: All that day they waited and worried. And then late afternoon, detectives showed up at the door. A woman's body had been found by the canal. And they knew now. This was Angela's. She had been murdered, sexually assaulted, and stabbed to death.
1: Now that was horrific. First she's missing and you don't know where she is, and then you find out that she was killed, and it just affected us incredibly for just months and even years. And even now when I think about it, I feel the same way that I did way back then.
2: You have a lot of people who work for you that come and go, but when you have something like this go on, it really kind of cements you in the moment.
0: Chuck was at a sales meeting halfway around the world in Thailand when he heard what happened, bit by bit.
5: I remember sharing every one of those conversations we had with the Cinelec CEO and just what that did to the atmosphere of the sales meeting, learning what had happened.
4: What did that feel like when you heard it?
5: It was just bizarre. This can't be happening. Angie, really? It just couldn't be happening.
0: Oh, but it was. And it was about to get worse.
5: And then details started coming. It was surreal.
3: A lot of detectives who had been on the department for a very long time had seen a lot of things, had never seen anything as bad as this.
6: That is burned into my brain. That is burned into my brain. I'll never, ever forget that.
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3: On the afternoon of November 9th, 1992, William Herman got the assignment he will never forget. Herman had been following an unusual career path. A year earlier, he had left his job as a school principal to work for the Arizona Republic newspaper.
4: I got a call that day, and they said, we need you to come in early and go out. And they told me we're up by Cactus Road and the I-17. They said, you'll figure it out when you get there. And I did.
3: It was serious. There could be no doubt about that, just based on the area the police had cordoned off. How bad, though? He couldn't tell. Couldn't see the crime scene. So he turned to a friend.
4: A television reporter I knew had a long lens on it, and he let me take a look. And it was about as it gets.
3: What did you see?
4: It was of a woman's naked body. She had shoes and socks on, I believe, but the head was gone. She'd been beheaded.
3: Oh, my God.
4: I tell you, obviously my blood froze and she was eviscerated. That is burned into my brain. That is burned.

0: Angela. The news was simply unbelievable.
1: We, as a group, the whole group of us, got together and went over to where they found her. We couldn't believe it. We were all shocked and, of course, distraught.
0: I can't imagine what that must have felt like.
1: It leaves you kind of numb.
2: I sat down in the dirt and wrote my story and called it in to my editor. But I stayed out there looking and trying to get police to talk to me. And they were under orders not to talk to the likes of me, I can tell you that.
0: What was it like out there?
2: It was, as they say, deathly quiet.
0: No one could understand the sheer brutality of it. In something like a state of shock, reporter Herman joined others in a macabre and fruitless search.
2: As I was looking for Angela Brasso's head, there was a feeling of the horror of the thing. And there were other people out there, you know. And someone would pass me, a police firefighter. And we'd exchange looks of, you know, and the look said, good God, this is the worst, you know. And some few murmured words.
0: Nor did the horror end. For more than a week, police searched for the rest of Angela Brasso. And finally, on the 11th day, a local drifter called the Fisher King, for his habit of fishing the canal, found her head in the water. Said he just came upon it. But police said it seemed preserved somehow, as if refrigerated. And the whole city seemed to shudder.
2: It caught hold of everyone. It was in the air.
0: There was something else in the air, too. Fear.
2: My God, there is a madman on the loose. You know, there is a bad guy out there. Everybody wanted to find this guy.
3: This is somebody who identified a victim, attacked that victim, killed that victim. And were they capable of doing that another time? Or have they done it already?
4: Were there any obvious things, like any clues or any witnesses who may have seen something happen?
3: No, there wasn't. When you talk about starting at ground zero, that's truly where the detectives started.
0: But why Angela? Either she was just an unlucky random victim or, well, there's a kind of killing that is sadly more common. A killing that often involves overkill, a huge amount of rage, the domestic kind. And Angela's friends began wondering about the boyfriend, Joe, who said he was at home baking a cake.
1: We thought it was someone she knew at the time.
4: That she was living with?
1: A boyfriend, yeah.
0: Police said that friends and co-workers told them the couple may have been on the cusp of breaking up, that he could be jealous, and her mother didn't approve of him.
3: You go about talking to people who are close to her. In this case, the boyfriend, most definitely. That's always something that has to be done.
0: Later, Joe spoke by phone to NBC affiliate KPNX in Phoenix.
5: They went through my whole apartment. You know, they found this knife in my kitchen sink that had this pinkish-red material on it. And he's like, can you explain this? And I'm like, yeah, it's for the birthday cake, and that's icing.
0: Three times they interviewed Joe. Three times he swore he didn't do it. And then, less than 5 months after Angela was killed, the DNA found on her body ruled out Joe altogether. Though, didn't feel like it to him.
5: In the media's eye, or in the public's eye, there are probably people that swore I did it.
0: But there was someone else in Angela's life who caught the attention of detectives. One of Angela's professors at DeVry, police believed he had a crush on her. Could he be angry that she didn't return his feelings? They traveled out to DeVry in California to speak to him.
3: You're going to look at people closest to the victim to make sure there wasn't something nefarious, something going on there that you're unaware of.
0: The professor told police he'd seen Angela in L.A. just days before she was murdered. They had drinks, he said, and then she flew back home to Phoenix. Investigators were also chasing down a lead about Angela's purple diamondback Topanga mountain bike. A clerk at a Circle K near Angela's apartment had tried to sell a bike that looked similar. Was he the killer? Or did the killer keep the bike, discard it somewhere?

0: a chance, at least, that the bike might lead them to the killer, so they distributed a photograph. Crime reporter William Herman kept a copy of it in his pocket.
1: To show it to people, you know, and the police thought if maybe that bike had been abandoned somewhere, oh, I saw a bike just like that, that would have been invaluable to the police.
2: Did it seem like the police were working as hard as they should have been at this to solve the case?
3: Oh, yeah. We talked to them several times. They came to work and, of course, interviewed everybody at work.
0: But all their efforts produced no break at all. Though there were still persons of interest, the professor, the Fisher King who found Angela's head, they both insisted they were innocent. And then, 10 months after the killing of Angela Brasso, a woman named Charlotte took a ride on the bike path beside the canal.
4: All of a sudden, I noticed there were drag marks, and it went right around here. And my feet were right on the edge of this canal here. And I saw nothing but just drag marks of blood going into the canal.

0: It was early when they climbed on their bikes that September morning, almost a year after Angela was killed. As usual, Charlotte Pottle, her sister, and their kids took the canal path, racing along, wind in their hair, toward a local playground near the canal.
1: So that particular day, we came up here pretty fast, and right as I got up here, there was a big puddle.
0: Odd. Not the sort of thing you'd expect to see on the path on a hot September morning.
1: The reflection was hard to tell what color it was. And so I just assumed it was a puddle of water or something.
2: Sure. Right here. Really?
1: Right up here. Up.
0: She shook it off. No big deal. And on they went. But as she pushed her daughter on the swing, she wondered about that puddle. What was it?
1: I was very uneasy. And so we hurried back on our bikes and started heading back home this way. So once the sun was to my back, I could see right where the puddle was, right up here, that it had a red tint to it. And it was pretty big. And so I stopped and I had my sister hold the bike. And I got down and looked at it really close to see, is it what I really think this is?
2: Sure.
1: But still in my mind, logically trying to make excuses for it. Like, this isn't blood. This isn't...
2: Well, you wouldn't think it could be, right?
1: Right, right.
2: It had to be a mistake.
1: Right. But I, all of a sudden, I noticed there were drag marks. And it went right around here. And so I followed over to the drag marks, walked around the tree, and then it led me back right here. And then I noticed the drag marks went off right here. You just have this eerie feeling about you. Like
2: eerie, I would think.
1: Yeah, you need to get out. Need to get out of here. And so we quickly hopped on our bikes and struggled with the thought that was a big mall at the time and we had to use payphones. And I really struggled with, do I stop and call 911 at a payphone or do I just hurry and get home and decide from there? And still all the way home trying to rationalize, did I really see what I saw? Is that real? What else could it be? And should I call the police?
0: She did. And before long, investigators were following those drag marks to a young woman's body floating in the canal.
1: Oh, my heart just sunk and just that sick feeling.
0: Crime reporter William Herman heard about it on a police scanner and made his way back to the canal and found a contact with Phoenix police.
3: And he said, we found the body of a young woman in the canal, profound injuries to her chest. And I said, was she riding a bike? And he said, you guessed it, buddy. And the bike's gone. And I just, you know, my heart sort of sunk. I thought, Jesus, God, here he is again. He said, I'm not saying that, William. We are not saying yet that this is our guy.
0: But of course it had to be. Again, there were signs of sexual assault. Again, he'd used a knife. And again, seemed to know very well how to use it.
4: One particular wound was delivered that may have incapacitated her, you know, killed her right then toward the back. So there was a thought maybe this person really understood that type of thing, what could incapacitate someone immediately with one type of blow.
0: He'd carved letters into her skin as if sending some kind of sickening message. And then police discovered his victim was a teenager, just 17 years old. A high school kid named Melanie Burness.
5: I believe I found out at school.
0: Rachel Shepmaker was her close friend.
5: It was hell, you know. They let her friends come together and just kind of grieve together. They brought counselors in for whoever wanted to talk. And I think my mom just picked me up and took me home. But I remember I wanted to be with Melanie's friends who all loved her closely. But it was horrible.
6: What does that do to you when a friend who's that close to you just suddenly is killed that way?
5: The way she was killed just traumatizes you. It's not like she, you know, it's not like something innocent happened to her and she died in her sleep. She was brutally attacked and murdered.
0: Some information was withheld, of course, things only the killer would know. Well, police started from scratch again. For one thing, piecing together Melanie's last hours, starting with the night before, when she went out for an evening bike ride and didn't come home.
5: Her mom had called our house frantically at 11 p.m. trying to find her, and my mom just said, no, she's not here. Rachel's in bed sleeping.
0: Thing was, Melanie had planned to go riding with a friend. But then her friend had to work late, so Melanie climbed on her bike and struck out on her own. They found her body more than 10 miles from home.
7: And the first thought that came to my head was, how the heck did she get all the way out there?
0: Daphne Marcus was a neighbor back then.
7: She could be shy at first and a bit quiet, but once you had an opportunity to get to know her and get, you know, in kind of her inner circle, that's when she opened up quite a bit more, and she was energetic and happy.
0: Melanie had just started her junior year at Arcadia High School.
5: She wasn't a party animal and distracted by the social scene. She had her close circle of friends, and she just took her school seriously.
0: William Herman, a former principal, remember, happened to know one of Melanie's teachers and spoke with him.
3: He said, we're not allowing any media on the campus. Meet me. And he named a sandwich shop by Arcadia High School. So I went out, and my friend was in tears. He said, we loved her. We loved her. And all the students loved Melanie.
0: What was it about this path and bicycles? That the killer was horribly depraved was just all too depressingly obvious, but was he a serial killer? Plainclothes police officers wandered up and down these paths as decoys for months, but looking for what they didn't exactly know. Even as regular folk increasingly stayed away, the man had struck twice. Might he do so again?
8: You just couldn't believe that that it could happen to another person.
0: It must have seemed like there was a monster out there somewhere.
8: Absolutely. Absolutely.
0: A monster who knew how to use a knife. Well, at least the police knew that. It might be a way to find him.
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1: wasn't the same after the murders of Angela Brasso and Melanie Bernis.
2: It just changes the way you live.
1: Melanie's friends, Rachel and Daphne.
2: It changed me instantly. I stopped walking the canal. I stopped. I would not exercise alone. I wouldn't walk anywhere alone or, you know, do anything. Always looking over your shoulder.
3: I think during that time, you know, for most of us, you know, young women, you were more self-aware of everything, everybody that was around you, because you never know what could happen.
4: People very quickly realize that there was someone out there who is now responsible for the death of two women who were on the canal. So now everything starts back up again. If it had died down a little bit from the first incident, it definitely heightened back up right away.
1: Kevin Robinson, Phoenix police spokesperson at the time, said the department had to walk a fine line between warning the public about a potential serial killer while not jeopardizing the investigation.
4: You're going to release a little bit more information than what you normally would, so that someone might identify or remember seeing something.
1: The Phoenix police went public with a piece of evidence they hoped might actually produce a breakthrough. The killer had thrown Melanie's clothes in a nearby trash bin, but had dressed her in an ill-fitting Lycra bodysuit post-mortem. Might anybody recognize it?
2: I think the assumption was that he put that on her after.
5: Whoever killed her must have done that.
2: Mm-hmm.
5: That adds a layer of something, doesn't it?
2: Yeah.
5: So what do you wonder about?
2: You have to turn your brain off at some point and not keep on thinking, like, what was she thinking? How is she feeling? My prayer is that she blacked out right away and doesn't know. That she was mentally, emotionally saved a little bit from all the trauma that he put her through.
1: Whoever killed Melanie began his assault with a single, carefully placed thrust of a very sharp knife, just as he had done to Angela. So police thought maybe the killer had specialized training, maybe military. Remember Angela's professor from DeVry, who police had interviewed? Turned out he'd been a major in Army Special Forces. So police kept him on their list and kept looking, literally everywhere.
6: They were looking all over the world for similar crimes.
5: How much concern was there that this guy would strike again?
6: There was plenty of concern.
1: But no evidence to tie any of their persons of interest to the murders.
5: Pressure had to be just enormous.
4: Yeah, that's in the back of your mind. You know, they've done it twice, at least twice. And are they capable of offending again? The odds will tell you yes. Experts will tell you that in a lot of these cases, the only thing that stops these folks is either getting arrested and going to prison or they die. They don't just stop cold turkey in most cases.
5: Disturbing.
4: Extremely disturbing. But you have to realize that we have people like that that are out there, people who are capable of acting on those types of instincts. And it was incumbent upon the homicide detectives to identify anybody who could be responsible for these crimes and to get them apprehended and convicted as quickly as possible.
5: And yet, no, it didn't lead anywhere. I mean, the case went cold.
4: Unfortunately, it did.
1: What more could they do? And years went by. But there were no more similar murders along the canal. And gradually the assumption hardened that the killer was gone, maybe left town, maybe was dead. That's what the police told the families and friends of Angela and Melanie.
3: I was disappointed that they hadn't found anybody to make them pay for what they did.
2: I thought we would never know who did this. I gave up. I thought, we'll never know.
1: Until this guy came along.
7: I remember reading word for word, and I was traumatized by what I read. It was almost as if I was reading about something truly evil.
1: Somewhere in all this, there was an answer. Just had to be. All he had to do was find it.
7: It became kind of an obsession to keep researching. Is what is this?
0: When I scraped my car in that parking garage, I was worried that it could be a long process to take care of it. Like a landscaper's first day trimming a hedge maze.
8: 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Now, was it left, right, or right, left? Well, maybe I'll cut a path out and find my way back later.
0: But it wasn't like that. I filed a claim in under 2 minutes on the Geico app, and they handled it from there. It was taken care of almost as quickly as it happened.
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1: Anniversaries came and went. Anniversaries of the killings by the canal. Those who loved and missed Angela and Melanie were left to wonder if they would ever know who killed them and why.
5: Did it seem like the police were investigating all the while? Or like they'd maybe given up?
2: I thought they gave up, for sure. I think they tried their hardest for so many years, and leads were just ending, and so they have to move on to the next case.
14: And then reporters looking for stories and anniversary dates would write a story, and they tell it over again. And the police are glad for that in the hopes of waking it up.
1: But nothing did. Until 2011, when a sergeant named Troy Hillman, who headed up the cold case unit, opted to take on the ultimate challenge. Almost 20 years after the murders, he would try to give the families some answers.
7: We didn't want to give them false hope. We didn't want to say, hey, we're definitely going to prove this and find our killer, but we're going to give it one heck of a shot.
1: William Shira and Dominic Rostenberg had joined the unit too, and first things first, pulled out the old case file.
15: It was a room full of files. We had probably 800 people that had been interviewed, that had been questioned.
16: 800 people?
15: At least.
16: Wow.
1: A lot had changed since the early 90s. For one thing, DNA. The science had certainly advanced, even as the case grew cold. And one thing the DNA could confirm was what they had long suspected.
17: The male DNA sample matched both the girls, so we knew it was the same person.
1: One man, two murders. The killer's DNA profile was uploaded to CODIS, the National DNA Database, back in 2000. But no matches, meaning the killer's DNA was not in the system. Of course, Phoenix police had received hundreds of tips after the murders, and some led them to persons of interest who had provided blood samples. But many, and there were many, had not.
15: Just seeing the amount of people that were contacted along the canal banks and how many dangerous predators, it was a lot of people.
1: So, where to begin? It happened that Hillman was an accountant first and then a cop, so he approached the case like an audit, line by line.
18: You talked about your desk almost breaking under the weight of these papers. How big was the case file?
7: I would say thousands of pages, collectively. Really? And then branching off of that, there were boxes and boxes in the basement and file cabinets in the homicide room. The original investigators had done a great job of compiling all this information, and it was more of our job then at that point is to organize it.
18: What kind of difference does it make to have everything properly organized in terms of making the investigation succeed?
7: We don't want to miss something that's not included. We cast a wide net to make sure that we get everything, because there could be just that morsel in there. So getting organized was priority one.
1: First, they came up with a long list of people the original detectives had looked into, but from whom they had not collected DNA.
7: There were a host of names that we saw and were intrigued by and needed to rule out.
5: And how'd you go about doing that?
7: We put two detectives on a plane to basically get their blood samples so that we could do DNA comparison.
5: Just tracking them all down must have been rather difficult.
7: Yeah, we traveled all over the country.
1: But Hillman decided he needed to go beyond traditional methods. So he sought out the Doc Society in Philadelphia, forensic experts and investigators who volunteer to review difficult cases.
7: They call themselves the modern-day Sherlock Holmes.
1: The Vidarc Society gave Hillman possible characteristics of the killer, a man still living in the area who had committed earlier crimes, perhaps set fires or acted out fantasies. They agreed with that earlier theory that the killer likely had a military background, but added they were looking for a sexual sadist motivated by people's pain.
7: One of the biggest nuggets they taught us was they kept saying, in a case like this, he's in your files. 95% chance he's in your files.
1: So Hillman and the detectives took another look at men who had attracted suspicion early on, including the professor who police heard had a crush on Angela.
7: We had received an anonymous tip that every time somebody mentioned Angela, he would go into a hysteria and an emotional rage. And he just made some really kind of odd statements that we found. And the fact that he was a major in the Special Forces, we said, we need to go talk to this guy and we need to get his DNA.
1: Off they went to Maryland to knock on his door and collect his DNA.
7: I think every time that we would get excited, we'd get the DNA, we'd wait.
1: But once the results came in, he was ruled out.
7: It was like a punch in the stomach.
15: You get frustrated and you get upset about it for a minute, and then you just kind of get back on the bandwagon.
1: They went back to that theory that the killer might have been trained for combat and tracked down former U.S. Air Force pilots who'd been stationed at nearby Luke Air Force Base back in the early 90s.
7: It's not too far from the crime scenes, so we thought maybe he's hiding in plain sight.
18: These are people who would be based there for a little while, then might be based somewhere else. They could be scattered all around the world, really.
7: Absolutely.
16: Right around.
1: Detectives even contacted authorities in Europe when they heard of a similar crime there.
7: Two young women that were killed in the early 90s in a similar fashion. One was in Amsterdam and one was in Germany.
1: But no connection.
7: My wife can attest that I truthfully became obsessed by this case. I desperately wanted to figure this out.
1: And maybe that's why Hillman agreed to meet with a woman from California who had been pitching an idea that sounded crazy.
7: It's new technology, it's unproven, there's a little bit of fear behind it.
1: One of his detectives had left him a voicemail about it.
7: And she said, hey boss, she's like, I got this strange phone call from a woman that says she's a forensic genealogy. Would you take a listen?
1: Well, why not? They tried everything else. Which is how Troy Hillman found himself on the phone with this woman, Colleen Fitzpatrick. Dr. Colleen Fitzpatrick. She is a forensic genealogist, which means, she told the detective, that she uses a person's DNA profile, that unique sequence we all have, to figure out not exactly who they are, but who they're related to. A similar process people use to find distant relatives on Ancestry DNA or 23andMe.
19: And it became, you know, very common for an adoptee to test with one of those companies and find their birth parents.
1: Dr. Fitzpatrick said she'd figured out a way to reverse the process and used genealogy databases to work her way toward the owner of that unknown male DNA, or Y DNA, police had collected from the crime scenes.
19: I could get DNA from cold cases, Y DNA, and compare them to the genetic genealogy Y DNA databases and maybe come up with a last name for killers.
5: It's not that you can say it was individual A or individual B, but that it was this family, which includes A, B, C, and D, and so look into those guys and you might find your killer.
19: It was even simpler than that. I supplied a name, the last name for their killer.
1: Turned out that name would be one investigators had seen before.
7: An anonymous person called in and said a roommate of Brian's had seen that same bodysuit that was found on Melanie.

0: Sergeant Troy Hillman and his cold case detectives had been dealing with the ups and downs of their investigation into the Arizona Canal murders for three long, frustrating years.
1: I always describe it as a roller coaster ride.
0: Their most promising leads had been ruled out by DNA, and they were no closer to an arrest than they were when the murders happened more than 20 years ago. That is until Dr. Colleen Fitzpatrick, the forensic genealogist, came into the picture. Remember, this was back in 2014. It was 4 years before the arrest of the Golden State Killer.
2: The mystery surrounding an infamous killing spree that confounded investigators for decades.
0: That case, widely celebrated for using a very similar technique. But no one knew about that when Dr. Fitzpatrick traveled to Phoenix and told the detectives what she thought she could do.
1: It was quiet in the room amongst the team members, and we were trying to absorb what she was talking about.
0: Investigators were eager to try anything, but her technology was brand new, nothing police had ever used before, and they'd have to share the killer's DNA profile with her, an outsider to the investigation. Plus, it wasn't cheap, which became the next challenge.
1: It was about 3 months on trying to push the upper chain of command to approve this, because they thought they had fears of it endangering our investigation. My team and I tried to say, there's no downside risk.
3: Yeah.
1: We spend more money traveling across the country looking for DNA than we do on this. So this is worth a shot. I think at one point we almost took up a collection and just kind of went rogue and did it by ourselves.
3: Is that how it eventually got paid for?
1: No, eventually a chief decided to sign it.
3: What'd you do? How did you work with her?
1: We didn't provide her really any details about the investigation other than we provided her with some type of DNA sequence.
0: Dr. Fitzpatrick went to work. Weeks went by. Nobody heard a word. So, was it a waste of money? Another dead end? No, it was not. She had a result.
4: I came up with the name Miller, turned it into the police.
1: I remember getting the call, and I was with extended family, and she said, hey, Troy, I think his surname is Miller.
3: Did that make any sense to you, that somebody would come up with a name?
1: At this point in the investigation, it made enough sense for me to want to rush out and go check our files.
0: So one of his detectives went to the basement and pulled files with the last name, Miller.
1: And he threw them on my desk. I shut the door. I started looking through the Millers. And when I got to a certain file, I was interested. And it sent chills up my spine.
0: The name on the file? Brian Patrick Miller.
1: It was about half an inch thick file. And on the top of it, it said anonymous tip.
0: It was an old tip. Decades old. It had to do with the turquoise bodysuit Melanie Burness was wearing when she was found.
1: An anonymous person called in and said a roommate of Brian's had seen that same bodysuit that was found on Melanie.
5: That tip was looked at, and based on Brian's age and the circumstances that they felt at the time, he was too young to have been the one that had done this, and the counselor or psychiatrist that was involved with Brian at the time had told the investigators that it was a fantasy.
3: Interesting. These are the people who are supposed to be able to read personality and drill through some of that stuff, but that doesn't seem to have worked terribly well in this case.
5: No, I think they missed a few things with him.
0: And there was more. Back in 1990, a few years before Angela and Melanie were killed, Miller's mother told the police she was afraid of her teenage son. She gave them something he had written, something ghoulish, awful. He had called it the plan. And there it was, still in the old file.
1: It described step by step what the author intended to do to this woman. It was eerily similar to what happened to our victims.
3: It was in the file?
1: It was in the file.
3: And had been on all along. Wow.
1: It had been all along, yes.
3: Did it make you wonder why that was not acted on earlier?
1: To a degree, yes.
0: What Miller wrote in The plan was certainly disturbing. It didn't prove anything, mind you. Certainly not that he'd committed actual murders, but there was another name in the Miller file, too. And another hair-raising story.
6: I wouldn't doubt that's what he was trying to do, or at least getting there.

0: It was the spring of 1989. Angela Brasso was graduating from high school. Melanie Bernis was a carefree kid in middle school. It was 3 years before the terrors on the canal.
1: I felt very safe. I rode the bus all the time.
0: Celeste Bentley was 24 years old then, had lived in Phoenix all her life, and to her it was easy routine to ride the bus the 5 miles from home to her job at a store near the Paradise Valley Mall.
1: The drive to Paradise Valley was very short. It was a straight shot to the mall.
0: That morning, the morning of May 17th, 1989, she wore her favorite lime green shirt with white pants. She noticed, as she got on the bus, a young man sitting near her.
1: Kind of a bookworm-looking kid, and I just acknowledged him. I kind of realized there was someone there, you know.
0: And then she sat back and thought about nothing in particular as the bus rumbled along.
1: And they dropped us off in the front of the mall.
0: It was when she was walking across the parking lot that she sensed it. Someone behind her.
1: I had gotten about halfway across, and I realized that he was walking behind me. And I had just glanced over my shoulder, and I saw that, you know, he was still walking behind me, but it was a ways back.
0: That nerdy kid must have gotten off the bus too, she figured.
1: Then I was walking, and all of a sudden I just felt something hit me in the back, and he ran by me. He ran fast right by me. I kind of turned and yelled at him and grabbed my back, and I was like, what the heck did you do that? You know, what the heck did you hit me for? And he just kept running. And then I pulled my hand in front of me and realized that there was blood on my hand. And so I started panicking.
2: It felt like you'd been hit.
1: Yeah, it felt like I'd been punched in the back.
2: What was that like? Was it confusion? Was it terror? Was it what?
1: I was very afraid. I couldn't believe it. Why would he punch me in the back? And then when I saw the blood, I couldn't believe it and knew that he had stabbed me or something. And I started running to my work. And I had to go through that parking lot. And I got to my work and started ringing the buzzer to get in.
2: You're bleeding all the way?
1: Yeah, yeah. The manager came and opened the door and let me in. And I was like screaming, oh my God, I've been stabbed. I've been stabbed. And everybody was kind of like all in a panic. And they were calling 911 and took me back to the break room. And we were waiting for the police and fire to come.
0: Once inside the ambulance, she began to learn more about her injury.
1: It was about an inch and a half long, and then they said it had gone in. I believe it was like an inch and a half to 2 inches in.
2: Whoa.
1: Yeah.
0: She gave the police a description of the person who had attacked her, and it didn't take long. They tracked him down at a nearby apartment complex, and then they brought him to the ambulance. Is this him? They asked.
1: They had the doors open. They had him standing right at the doors.
2: What feeling went with that?
1: I just was in shock and couldn't believe that this person had stabbed me. And
2: did he look sorry?
1: No, he looked blank. He looked very blank and very just strange, like not even caring.
2: That's weird.
1: Yeah, it was weird.
0: It was the kid from the bus, 16 years old. He had used a steak knife to stab her in the back.
1: The doctors at the hospital had said that had he held the blade flat, horizontal instead of vertical, it would have gone straight through and punctured organs.
2: Yeah.
1: But he had held it vertical, and it hit my ribs and slid around inside instead of going through the ribs.
2: Whoa. The small things that make a big difference.
1: Yeah.
2: I mean, it could have killed you.
1: Definitely, yes.
0: And the name of this person who'd almost killed her? Brian Patrick Miller. More than 2 decades later, Sergeant Troy Hillman read the police report about Celeste's attack. The original investigator had written, I asked Brian if he did it to see what it felt like. Brian said, yes, I guess that's why I did it.
3: One of the officers asked him, hey, Brian, what did this make you feel? And he said it sent chills up his spine.
2: Oh, my.
3: At that point, I was even more hook, line, and sinker.
2: This is our guy.
3: This guy's looking good.
4: Brian.
0: Miller eventually pleaded guilty to attempted murder, but as a juvenile, he served only a year in detention.
4: Did you with your grandpa?
0: He was released in 1990 when he was 17.
5: Hello, camera.
0: For a while, it seemed he had turned his life around.
4: He's real shy.
0: He worked for a religious charitable organization. And here he is in a home movie with family in 1992. This was just months before the first murder at the canal.
5: So anyway,
6: wow, you're on camera.
5: Yeah,
6: so
5: Brian would go stand there and giggle.
0: By 1999, he got married, had a daughter, and moved away, he and his young family, to the Seattle area, where Miller got in trouble again. He was arrested in May 2002 for stabbing a woman. He claimed it was self-defense and was found not guilty by a jury.
2: So late 2014, was he easy to find? Was he around?
3: Yeah, he was definitely not hiding.
0: Miller and his wife eventually moved back to Arizona. They divorced, but their daughter lived with her dad, with Brian, in this simple home. Now he was the focus of the cold case unit.
3: It was like a beehive of activity where everybody was researching Brian Patrick Miller, and we began to really unlock Brian Miller.
7: When he started in the Arcadia area,
0: he seemed to be living a normal life. Worked at an Amazon warehouse. 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

0: These bike trails go all the way down to the canals, about a mile and a half.
1: Cold case detectives investigating the death of two young women along the canal were looking into one Brian Patrick Miller, whose life appeared unremarkable. Single dad living in a central Phoenix neighborhood, he worked at an Amazon distribution warehouse. A typical guy with a typical life. That is, until you saw what he drove to work.
2: The zombie hunter car.
3: The zombie hunter car, yeah, with the dummy in the back.
2: Dummy in the back?
3: Dummy in the back. You take a left turn and it slides to the right. You take a right turn and it slides back behind him.
1: That dummy was actually a life-size zombie doll. The car was part of a fantasy persona Miller took on called the Zombie Hunter. He and his friend Keen Azaria would cruise around in the decked-out car with props, including the dummy, in the back seat.
2: It was his daily driver, was it?
3: It was. He had everything there. Bars, handcuffs.
2: My, my, my. Huh.
1: It was a real police car that Miller modified. Instead of red and blue LED lights, the Zombie Hunter mobile flashed green. Fake blood splashed the doors. Letters on the trunk read Zombie Hunter. What was it all about? Well, that would go back more than a decade to a meeting of the Arizona Steampunk Society, similar to this gathering in the UK. It's where Keen and Miller met. Steampunk is a science fiction subculture that shares a love for costumes and homemade gadgets inspired by a fusion of 19th century Victorian period and futuristic technology.
4: Who is an Arizona zombie hunter?
1: Arizona Society members dressed up and sometimes showed off their creations in steampunk fashion shows, like this one.
5: Thank you for keeping us safe.
4: Right.
1: Here is Miller on the catwalk.
4: What fires a steampunk gun? Steam?
5: Gunpowder?
4: That's, I'm not sure.
3: I think it's a funny, yet kind of ironic subculture, celebrating one of the most innovative times in the world.
2: Yeah.
3: You know, just that's all aesthetics. It's fun, and you meet some good people in it.
1: People like Mike Seifert, who told us steampunk appealed to his creative side.
6: This is polystyrene.
1: He hosted costume and gadget workshops in his dining room.
7: I bring all the stuff and teach you how to paint a gun or make a pair of goggles or, you know, whatever it is for your costume.
1: Miller and his daughter were frequent visitors.
7: The first time I ever saw him, he was with his daughter. I think she was about 10 at the time. I was like, okay, you know, this is kind of cool. He's bringing his daughter out and he's interacting and, you know, doing something fun, creative with his child.
1: Mike said Miller developed his character gradually.
2: How did he develop this zombie hunter persona?
7: It started with the gun.
1: It was a bit of fakery that Mike made, and that became the centerpiece of Miller's costume.
2: How'd you make it? What are the components made of?
7: Cardboard and wood.
2: Huh, you're a creative guy.
7: So he got this gun, and he's like, well, I've got this gun now. I need to build something around this. So I helped him with some ideas, and then he found this trench coat at thrift store, and he found this mask that I think it was one of those paintball masks.
2: Okay.
7: And then like a hard hat that he glued the mask into the hard hat.
1: The transformation from warehouse worker to midnight cruiser was complete. But the car stole the limelight at events like the Phoenix Comic Con and annual zombie walk and so on. Miller even posed with Phoenix police officers.
7: You know, it's like, oh, that thing's really cool. You know, this car is like, it actually looked like he ran down some zombies. Really awesome.
2: How did he react to this attention?
7: He loved it. But he was under a mask. He is a shy individual until he was able to put that mask on, and then he could be a little bit more out in the open.
1: Friends Keen and Mike could not help but notice that the zombie hunter and Brian Miller seemed like two different people.
3: Very shy, you know. Wasn't the guy who would make it easy to approach.
1: A seemingly shy single dad, a warehouse worker, and the zombie hunter? Sergeant Hillman, when he picked up the Miller file, had never heard of steampunk.
2: What did you find out about the zombie hunter business?
8: So that really caught our attention, the fact that Brian lived in this fantasy world.
2: Did you get the impression that somehow his behaviors were at least existing side by side with other darker fantasies he may have had, and maybe part of that fantasy?
8: Absolutely. I think he was enjoying it.
1: Hillman added this zombie hunter business to a growing list of curious things connected to Brian Miller. But was it enough? No, they needed concrete proof, like DNA. But how to get it? And then detectives decided to put on a little play of their own. Would Miller take the bait?

0: The Phoenix Police Department cold case unit tried to rein in their excitement. It was early in January 2015, and after more than 3 years crisscrossing the U.S. for a killer, they'd found a convincing lead in a most unlikely place.
1: I didn't know anything about these genres of zombie hunters.
0: Brian Miller had been putting on a show as Phoenix's very own zombie hunter for years. Reporter William Herman was one of many spectators.
2: I've seen him for years driving around town.
0: There was more to Brian Patrick Miller than met the eye. Who was it, really, behind that mask? Could he be the brutal killer who'd slaughtered Angela Brasso and Melanie Burness all those years ago? The detectives needed his DNA, and so the zombie hunter became the hunted.
1: Obviously, we'd follow him from his home to work. Then he'd be at work for several hours, and we would sit there and watch and see if maybe he would come out on a break or lunch break and, you know, have a big gulp or something and throw it out the window to where we would be able to collect that and get some DNA, but he never did. He just continued to sit in his car and would go back after break and then come back.
0: No big gulps, and apparently Miller didn't smoke. In fact, though they trailed him everywhere, eyes always on him, he never did discard anything on which he may have left his DNA.
3: Almost to an unusual degree that he was avoiding the kind of behavior that you could make use of.
4: Yeah, he was just very, very careful individual.
0: So, what to do?
4: I got the call from one of my detectives, and he was frustrated, and he said, "Hey, here's my plan. What do you think?" And I said, "Green light, I like it."
0: The plan? If Miller could play a role, well, so could they.
4: The detective that called me and said, "Hey, what about I introduce myself to Brian? Obviously, he sits in the parking lot a lot. What we know about him is he kind of is interested in security. Why don't I pretend like I'm a building manager and there's a lot of theft in that parking lot, and I'm going to hire him to basically watch for me?"
0: Miller took the bait. So the detective set up a job interview and very intentionally chose a restaurant. The management of this Chili's agreed to cooperate. The idea was the detective would buy Miller's lunch, hoping he just might leave his DNA on a dish or on a glass or a straw.
3: Is this the Chili's?
4: So this is the Chili's. This is where we entered.
0: By then, the cold case unit had prepared the place ahead of time, and very carefully.
5: I know we had briefly discussed me dressing up as a waiter, but then we decided, you know, knowing how clumsy I was, that I'd probably drop their drinks and their soup.
0: Instead, before Miller arrived, Detective Rostenberg carefully cleaned anything Miller might touch.
5: I sterilized, you know, the plates, the cups, the silverware that they would be using at the table. I actually ran them through the dishwasher myself.
3: That's being careful.
5: We felt we only had one chance to get it right, and we just didn't want anything to go wrong.
0: They took their places and waited.
4: I think all of our hearts were racing.
0: He arrived in his zombie hunter car. Surprise, he wasn't alone.
4: We were taken aback, though, that he brought his 15-year-old daughter with him to the interview.
3: My goodness, his daughter's there. Did you think this is going to mess up the whole idea?
4: We thought, hey, is he on to us?
0: The try-to-act-natural lunch and the fake job interview lasted no more than an hour. Miller ate a sandwich but barely sipped his drink, and then he and his daughter left the restaurant.
4: I think he only drank a couple times, and so he wondered, hey, is there going to be DNA on there?
3: How'd you get the water out without destroying the evidence?
5: Well, I wish I had some fancy way. I probably should have drilled the water out, and I just dumped the water out of the side that I believed he had his mouth probably hadn't touched.
3: I mean, it's quite possible you just messed up.
5: Absolutely.
0: Detective Rostenberg sent the mug Miller drank from to the lab, and they all waited and waited. Almost 2 weeks passed. And then one day the unit happened to be gathering for one of its regular meetings.
4: We were all kind of going over some boring administrative stuff, and the door burst open, and it's Kelly and her whole team of DNA analysts.
0: Unheard of. Why not just phone? Well, this news needed to be delivered in person by the full squad, with the boss, Kelly Merwin, leading the way.
6: the fact that a whole team of scientists would come over and abruptly open the door, we just, again, were in shock. And the first thing Kelly said is, "You did it. He's your guy."
5: You could hear a pin drop in the room. I was in shock. After all these years,
6: it was very emotional. I still, to this day, we had poured our heart and soul into 3.5 years chasing, hunting down this guy, and to hear that, and for the families, just to hear that we got him, and we can give that to the families.
0: Detective Shira, who rode a bike along the canal in 1992 to assist in the investigation, had just left work when he found out, and he needed convincing.
1: One of the other detectives on the squad called me on the phone and told me as I'm driving home, I'm like, I don't feel like playing games today. I'm not in a good mood, so.
0: But he turned his car around and returned to the station.
1: It's a 20-mile ride. By the time I got there, I was still going, this isn't true.
0: But it certainly was. Sergeant Hillman called forensic genealogist Colleen Fitzpatrick with the good news.
7: And I went, oh, my God, they got him. I didn't expect the call. I didn't expect, you know, yeah. I hoped it would work. But, oh, you know, oh, my God, it worked.
0: This was a DNA breakthrough that would eventually change the way cold cases were solved. Hours later, a SWAT team arrested Brian Patrick Miller at work and delivered him to an interview room where Detective Shira was ready. And what happened next? Well, that was a surprise.
8: Complete. I can't even stand the state of blood.
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0: was as brutal as it was perplexing. Two young women, 22-year-old Angela Brasso and 17-year-old Melanie Burness, found dead, their bodies mutilated.
1: Finally, after more than 20 years and a rest, Angela's friend Jill Kelly got the news from her niece, who, pure chance, worked in the same warehouse as Brian Miller.
2: She just happened to tell me, oh my God, this guy where I work was just arrested for murder.
3: When you thought about that the first time that hit you, that she has been in close proximity to the very person you've been afraid of for years and years?
2: It was terrifying to think of that.
1: And now Celeste Bentley understood what could have happened to her.
4: I couldn't believe it. I was in shock. Just to put that together, that he was the person that had stabbed me all those years ago, and now he's the person they're looking at for killing these women,
3: was... So
4: horribly.
3: Yeah. I mean, he was practicing on you,
4: apparently. I would believe that,
1: yeah. And Brian's
5: friends? Yeah, and it was a gut punch, to say the least, you know.
6: I was just like, how... What? They can't have the right guy. Like, are you sure?
1: Sergeant Hillman and his cold case unit were sure. Once Miller was in custody, Detective Rostenberg searched Miller's home for evidence and got another surprise.
7: It was probably only a 1,200-square-foot house, but it was a hoarder house that I've never seen in my 25-year career. I remember one of our SWAT team members coming to me and saying, hey, we can't clear the house because we can't even make entry.
1: Rostenberg and others spent more than 5 days working their way through it all, collected more than 6,000 items. Among them, a hacksaw, a sword, teeth, and this was worrisome, women's credit cards, a driver's licenses, and here in the house where he raised his daughter were magazines, images, videos that Rostenberg wishes he could somehow wipe from his memory.
3: Can you imagine growing up in a house like that?
7: No, I can't imagine. The photos were sadistic. Women, you know, having their heads cut off, stabbed, beaten, strangled. It was, I remember leaving that place every night. I would take a shower and I just had such a difficult time sleeping, just trying to get those images and those pictures out of my head. It's something to this day I still think about those pictures. Just, it was horrible.
1: One graphic image hanging in Miller's kitchen stood out from the rest.
7: Not only did he have a large severed head on the front of his refrigerator door, but many of these videos, these photographs, arguably the worst photos I've ever seen.
1: But no evidence in the house seemed to connect directly to the murders. And meanwhile, under questioning by Detective Shira, Miller claimed he had no idea why he might be in trouble.
8: More concerned with what's going on. Yeah. They wouldn't tell me anything in the car.
9: Your name came up in an investigation, so we have to bring you down to chat with you about it.
1: And slowly and carefully, Shira brought up the location of the murders, the bike path along the canal.
9: You know all those little bike paths they have around?
8: Yeah, I know what you're talking about. Those always scared me. That's why I didn't take them.
9: But had you taken them?
8: I may have taken them once and then didn't like it.
1: The detective started to press Miller a little.
9: Yes. Did you ever have any sex with any women out on the bike trails or anything?
8: No.
9: So there's no reason that your DNA should be anywhere around out there. Never had sex with any women, anything like that.
1: Then, down to cases.
9: You remember the name Angela Brasso at all?
8: No.
9: Well, she was killed around the bike paths in 1992. And then, in 1993, there's a girl by the name of Melanie Burness, who was also killed around the bike, you know, the canals and the bike paths over there. And there's some DNA evidence that kind of links you to those girls. Is there any way you can explain that to me?
8: No, because I don't know those names.
1: Sergeant Hillman watched the interview in real time from a nearby room.
3: What were your impressions of him as he sat there answering questions?
10: He's very stoic.

0: no emotion.
1: Even when the detective pressed him again and again.
2: How can you explain to me that your DNA is there?
3: I can't remember everything I did back then, but I know I didn't kill anyone.
2: So you sure you don't want to, you know, now's your chance, kind of come and tell me, is there a reason something like that happened? And it would help you get it off your chest if you did something like that.
3: I didn't kill anyone. Everyone, as far as I know, everyone that I've ever had sex with is still alive.
2: So you've never killed anybody?
3: Nobody.
1: The only victim Miller was willing to talk about was himself. He claimed he'd been abused as a child.
2: How was your childhood?
3: With me and my mom, horrible.
2: What made it horrible?
3: Physical abuse.
1: No, there would be no confession from Miller in that room. But that's not to say the interview was a total loss.
4: There were a couple of points in that interview that turned out to be helpful.
1: Vince Imbordino is the deputy county attorney on the case. And those helpful moments?
4: Interestingly enough, one of them, or two of them, were when nobody was in the room but the defendant, and he's talking.
3: I can't even stand the state of blood.
4: He knows he's being recorded.
3: Tell me, I'll keep it working in my head.
1: No, these were not just ramblings, thought Imbordino. They were a glimpse into Brian Miller's defense. And he was worried it just might work.
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0: Finally, the long-delayed reckoning. It was October 2022, almost 8 years since the arrest of Brian Patrick Miller, 8 years of hearings and legal wrangling and COVID. Here he would face two counts of kidnapping, attempted sexual assault, and first-degree murder. The case against him anchored by the unmistakable signature of his own DNA on both his mutilated victims. But Miller pleaded not guilty by reason of insanity. The prosecutor had a feeling this was possible after watching Miller's police interview.
1: Our belief was that he was saying things to try to make it appear that he had mental health issues.
0: Oh, it didn't just appear, said defense attorney R.J. Parker. Miller, he said, suffered from a long list of disorders, autism, depression, hoarding, PTSD, and dissociative disorder. Illness is so severe, said Parker, Miller's brain simply won't let him recall anything about killing Angela and Melanie.
2: He didn't remember killing these women?
3: It's not a process as simple as he didn't remember. It's a more complicated process that involves not having access to very, very deep experiences that fundamentally conflict with his own humanity.
0: So, sanity, or the lack of it, would be the issue. Both sides agreed to a trial by judge alone. She would determine culpability. And if she found him guilty, she, Judge Suzanne Cohen, would decide the punishment. Life behind bars or death. Prosecutor Vincent Bordino began with the plan, the one Miller wrote as a teen, which described or imagined a killing so gruesome his mother took the note to the police.
1: The plan basically outlined what he did to Angela and Melanie.
0: Prosecutors said Miller's attacks were methodical and precise. He approached both Angela and Melanie, disabled them with a fatal stab wound in the back, and then dragged them to a secluded area where he brutalized them. There were more than 20 witnesses. Angela's boyfriend, Joe.
4: I was baking her a cake that night. That was the reason I didn't go on the bike ride.
0: Charlotte Pottle, who discovered the second murder scene.
5: I often would stand up and pedal just because to get more momentum, and then ended up riding through a puddle of blood.
0: There was no doubt who committed the two murders, said the forensic scientist.
6: The probability of selecting an unrelated individual at random, having a DNA profile matching the DNA profile from this item, is at least 1 in 460 quintillion.
0: No argument, said the defense. Miller did it. But is so overcome by these disorders, they argued, he should be treated for mental illness, not thrown in prison or executed.
7: Brian was treated like a dog, literally made to walk on all fours and eat out of a dog bowl.
0: Defense attorneys told the judge that Miller's mother, Ellen, who has since died, routinely beat and tortured her son. And that wasn't all.
3: The abuse he endured crossed many different lines that included sexual conduct.
0: Parker said Miller's mother walked around the house half naked and gave her son Playboy magazines when he was only 7. It was all so damaging, said Parker, that Miller's mind created 2 states of consciousness, a normal state and a trauma state.
3: The trauma state was able to harbor rage, anger, resentment, humiliation, a desire for revenge.
0: And Miller was in that trauma state, went the argument, when he killed Angela and Melanie.
3: As part of this dissociative process, not having access to those experiences or that information means it's fundamentally not a part of his world. It's not something that he can engage with.
2: But he did do those things.
3: He did.
2: His DNA is all over them. But he wouldn't admit in court that he did these things.
3: The case was never about whether Brian could or could not admit to offenses. It was about what recognition within himself he could have about those experiences.
0: A forensic psychologist appointed by the court had an opinion about the trauma state claim. Essentially, baloney. These were sex crimes, pure and simple,
8: I think they were planned and they were carefully executed. He evaded detection and arrest for a long time.
1: That was the battleground. Was he insane? Did he remember doing it?
0: After 6 months of testimony, it was up to the judge now. At last, an answer.
9: As to count one, first-degree murder, Angela Brasso, as follows. Guilty. As to count two, first-degree murder, victim, Melanie Burness, as follows. Guilty.
0: Guilty on all counts. Angela and Melanie's families had watched the trial on a video call set up for them, and now they address the judge. Jill Canetta is Melanie's big sister.
10: Words cannot even begin to describe the level of excruciating pain we experienced with the news of her horrific death.
0: Linda Brasso, Angela's mother.
11: The defendant stole her future, her innocence, her life.
0: Judge Cohen had one more big decision before her. Should Miller get the death penalty? The lawyers faced off for the last time. One, trying to save Miller's life.
12: Where would Brian be now if he had a mother who nurtured him, who gave him hugs and showed him affection, who kissed him with love in her heart?
0: The prosecutor, on the other side, did not mince words.
13: This will sound harsh, I'm sure. Angela and Melanie didn't get to choose when they died. They didn't get to choose the day, the hour, the moment. This defendant deserves to know the day, the hour of his death for what he did.
2: It's clear that you took this case pretty personally, too. It's like you get to know somebody and you want to represent them well.
1: Correct. I can still get emotional about it, as you can probably tell right now.
0: Judge Cohen got ready to read her decision.
14: The question the court must answer is if the totality of the mitigation is sufficiently substantial to call for leniency.
1: And there was a pause. I don't know whether she paused on purpose, but during that pause, I wasn't sure what she was going to say, yes or no.
14: The answer is no.
0: Brian Miller was sentenced to death.
2: What'd that feel like?
3: I don't know that I can put into words how it feels to sit next to Brian after all these years and hear the judge sentence him to death. It's an overwhelming experience that carries its own trauma.
15: If you saw the horrendous things that Brian Miller did to those women, death penalty was suitable at that point. We can't bring those girls back, but we can give them some form of closure in seeing Brian Patrick Miller removed from society.
0: Miller is now on Arizona's death row, where he has access to email. He wrote to Dateline that he has always denied being involved with the murders, and he did not agree with the defense and the opinion of experts. Miller has appealed the conviction. But is the investigating over? No, it is not.
2: Does either of you think that there are more murders out there that we don't know about?
16: I do. I'm hoping, praying, that I can talk to him and hopefully clear some more cases, get some more relief for some of the other families, because I do think he did other murders. And I think if he does have any good in him, he will tell me about them.
2: It's not going to make his punishment any more severe.
16: Absolutely not. He really has nothing to lose at this point. I'll sit and talk to him. You know, I'll any day of the week, any holiday, if he calls me or reaches out to me, I'll be there the next day or that night talking to him.
0: Thirty years ago, two bright young women each set out for bike rides along the canal, and neither came home. Justice has finally been done, but the loss is forever.
17: Well, she'd probably be a mother and have a few children and some dogs and some cats and some rabbits and some animals around her. She would be a person of love. She really would.
18: I think of what she would have been like, what kind of mom she would have been, what kind of career she would have chosen. In our yearbook, she signed it saying, "I hope we are friends for the rest of our lives." I think we truly would have been friends forever.
19: That's all for now. I'm Lester Holt. Thanks for joining us.
20: I learned that he was arrested. I was shocked. I was just so confused. I didn't think it was real.
19: In the rarefied world of the Ivy League, he was the total package. Star student, gifted athlete, wildly popular.
20: He's one of the nicest guys ever.
19: No one could understand how a weekend visit to his parents' house...
21: Did you say you heard a shot?
19: Yeah. ...ended in gunfire.
21: Who's already dead?
22: Charlie told the officers outside he was going to kill my mom. I had to do it.
23: Yes.
19: A brave son protecting his mom. A harrowing story. But was it true?
22: He's seated behind a desk,
23: yeah.
22: The father.
23: Yeah, defenseless, really.
22: This seems to be an execution.
19: Was this campus hero actually a cold-hearted killer?
24: The defendant sends an email to his fraternity brothers called Showtime.
19: Or was the truth something completely different?
25: One of the things that was always a question was Charlie covering up for someone else?
19: A trial where nothing went by the book.
26: Three of the jurors were crying really hard.
23: They're turning around in their seats. They're getting emotional. They see what's coming.
25: He was becoming unhinged.
19: I'm Lester Holt, and this is Dateline. Here's Dennis Murphy with House of Secrets.
27: Cayuga. That's Cayuga Lake in Ithaca, New York. And it's where you'll find one of the most competitive, most prestigious universities in the nation. Cornell, the Ivy League, Big Red. More than 13,000 undergrads here working towards degrees will, with good fortune, take their places in medicine, the law, the arts. There's no doubt a Cornell education can be a gold-plated entrance ticket to adult life. And only the best need apply. Students like Charlie Tan. He was so kind, his high school classmate featured him in a video, Random Acts of Kindness, giving gifts to complete strangers.
23: Not just a great kid, but the greatest of great kids.
27: Charlie was the son of Chinese immigrants who became Mr. Everything in his high school years. Scholar, athlete, class president. The guy with the cool friends. Anna Valentine opened up her parents' summer lake house to Charlie and her other teenage pals.
20: Oh, he's such a nice guy. He was always happy and energetic.
22: Personality. He's the kind of guy that comes in the room and tells jokes.
20: Yeah, he's the one that, like, everybody knows him. He'll, like, walk in and, like, the room, like, lights up. He, like, starts telling a funny story.
27: So you'd think Charlie Tan was another Ivy League overachiever poised for takeoff and great things to come. But that's not this story. This is about the Charlie Tan, keeper of secrets, and quite possibly something much worse. But before all that, Charlie was as deserving a kid as ever got an Ivy League acceptance letter.
20: He was really, really excited when he got admitted. That was awesome.
22: Ivy League.
20: Yeah, he was so excited. He, like, was, yeah, super happy.
27: So in the fall of 2013, Charlie Tan left his parents' home near Rochester, New York, and drove the few hours to Cornell. His exciting new chapter in a life already filled with early achievements. He pledged to frat. He wasn't big enough for Cornell's varsity football team, so at 165 pounds, he was directed toward what they call the sprint football team.
25: I met Charlie the first day, freshman year, actually. I had just gotten my locker, and Charlie was one of the first people I met.
27: Quarterback Rob Pinillo.
25: He's one of the most encouraging team players we have. He's a leader on the team, both by example and through his words.
27: Rob and Charlie became not just teammates, but great friends.
25: He's one of the most generous and selfless people I've ever met.
27: Charlie impressed his teammates and his coach. Terry Cullen coaches the lighter weight players.
4: good football player, quiet, always get a smile, never late, hard worker, good kid, solid.
27: Go back to the handsome house in the Rochester suburbs where Charlie grew up in his teenage years. It's a place called Pittsford, New York. John Hand was a newspaper reporter and knew the town well.
5: You know, it's a very nice community, a very picturesque community.
6: Big lawns, nice cars in the garage?
5: Yeah. Yeah, big houses, lots of new track, lots of executives from Kodak and Xerox and lawyers.
27: Charlie was the younger of two boys. His parents, Jim and Jean, born in China, lived in Canada before moving Charlie and his brother to upstate New York. His dad ran a tech business that thrived. The home just radiated upper middle class comfort. His friend Anna had been there on occasion.
20: I went over to his house. I didn't know his parents very well. I talked to his mom a couple times, but I didn't really have much conversation with them when we were there.
27: Little was known about his parents, and Charlie didn't offer any details if someone asked. If he had secrets, sorrows, they weren't for the outside world to know about.
20: He's very good at, like, keeping his emotions in.
4: I have no idea what the home situation is like. I didn't know before, and I don't know now.
27: Other than a few 911 dispatchers and a few town officers, the wider community, the friends of Charlie Tan certainly, knew nothing about the whispers of domestic violence on Placid Coachside Lane.
25: He's a very stoic individual. It's a tough part of his life.
27: The record is still sealed, but it's safe to say the Tan house was known to authorities. Go back to Cornell. It's the winter of 2015, and Charlie is now a sophomore. On a chilly Thursday morning, he stopped in unexpectedly to visit his football coach. There is a softer side to this coach than drills and X's and O's, and his kids know he'll always be there for them.
4: Our rule is, you know, if you have a problem, come on and we'll close the door. If you need somebody to talk to, we're here.
27: Now it was Charlie who needed a shoulder or something.
4: I said, how you doing? He said, good, but I can't make weightlifting on Friday. And I said, what's the problem? And he said, well, I got to go home.
27: Charlie seemed emotional. Clearly something was eating at the student.
4: I asked him if there's anything he wanted to talk about, and he declined. So he just said he had to get home.
27: It wasn't spring break. Classes were in session. But Charlie got in his car and started the drive to Pittsford, 100 miles away. Coach didn't know that Charlie Tan's life as a student at Cornell would soon be over.
4: He didn't worry about Charlie. Charlie's very squared away, got his act together, knows what he's doing.
27: Only Charlie Tan wasn't at all okay. It snowed that night, a muffling blanket covering the home where something awful was about to happen.
19: Why did Charlie need to rush home? When we come back, the first clue, coming from a friend's mom who called 911.
7: He didn't give us a lot of details. I'm just worried that he might do something at his house.
19: And then Charlie's mom makes a 911 call of her own.
21: Did you say you heard a shot?
8: Yeah.
21: Does somebody in the house have a gun?
19: When Dateline continues.
27: When Charlie Tan left Cornell and made the 100-mile trip home on a Thursday winter morn, his football coach knew he'd been upset.
4: I asked him to call me when he got home, just so I knew he was okay.
27: And that very evening, back in Pittsford, New York, Charlie spent time at an old friend's house where he seemed to his pal deeply despondent, sad, possibly depressed. Not the Charlie he'd known since childhood. After Charlie left, the friend and his mother were so concerned, they called 911. Was Charlie suicidal?
7: He didn't give us a lot of details. I'm just worried that he might do something at his house.
8: Okay.
7: I don't know if anything's going to happen, but I just can't take a chance.
8: All right, well, I'm going to have him go to that house and check on him.
27: And a deputy did just that. Steve Peglow was a detective with the Monroe County Sheriff's Office.
9: Charlie told the deputy that he was just upset over some things. He'd come home to talk to people and that he was just working out some things and he would be okay.
27: It was now late Thursday night, almost the weekend. Charlie didn't go back to school Friday morning, and come Monday, he wasn't at practice.
4: Wasn't really much I could do anyway other than text him, and he didn't respond.
27: And then it was Monday night. Something awful.
21: 911 center, what is the address of the emergency?
8: Yes, hi.
27: The caller, so distraught, confused the dispatcher.
8: My name is Jane Pat. I heard an argument in my
1: since I was talking to my cousin.
21: Ma'am, I can't understand anything you're saying. Does anyone need an ambulance?
27: It was Jean Tan, Charlie's mother.
21: Did you say you heard a shot?
1: Yes.
21: Does somebody in the house have a gun?
27: Now the garbled story was coming into focus. Shots fired. The husband, the man of the house, was dead.
1: Who's already dead?
21: Who's already dead? You're who? Are you in a safe spot?
1: Yes, I am.
21: We need you to wait outside of the house for the police officer's safety.
27: Detective Peglow was soon en route to Coachside Lane. He still had only a garbled account from the 911 call. Who had shot whom?
1: He was trying to protect me.
21: Your son was trying to protect you?
1: Yes.
9: It looked like it was what we would call domestic murder. It was something that had just occurred.
27: On arrival, the first deputies on the scene saw a young man who would turn out to be 19-year-old Charlie Tan standing in the driveway with his mother.
2: They're outside the house.
9: Outside the house. It's a safety thing for the deputies. No reason to go in. Let those people come out. They asked, you know, who else was in the house.
27: In the next moments, the deputies heard the son tell a story that sounded like self-defense. He had to shoot, he said, to save his mother. He'd used a shotgun.
9: Charlie said, my dad's in there, he's dead, I had to do it, he was going to hurt my mom.
2: The father is shot because the boy feels his mother's in jeopardy.
9: Yes.
27: It was getting late on a frigid February night. The deputies put the son and the mother in a patrol car.
9: They asked him where the shotgun was. There was some mention of it being in the garage.
27: After securing the weapon, the deputies made their way into the home. On the second floor, in the home office, they found their victim.
2: And the husband, the father's behind the desk?
9: He's behind the desk. Spent shotgun shells are all right there in that doorway area.
27: The detective would quickly learn more about Jim Tan, father, husband, and businessman.
9: He owns his own company. They had lived in Canada and then moved to the United States some years earlier.
2: Successful executive, huh?
9: By all accounts, yes.
27: But was the successful businessman also an abusive husband? Detective Peglow looked around the household as crime scene techs processed a shotgun killing upstairs. They came upon an appointment card for Jean Tan to appear at domestic violence court. So the working theory, justifiable homicide, made some sense. But Detective Peglow was no rookie. His investigation into Charlie Tan and what happened inside that home was just getting started.
9: One of the investigators found what appeared to be newly taken passport photos, along with a list of prominent local defense attorneys.
2: That's interesting.
9: Yes, sir.
2: His story is, I had to do it, but you're not taking that at face value, huh?
9: Correct.
19: Coming up, a discovery on Jim Tan's computer triggers suspicions about his time of death.
2: So how many days prior is the last email checked?
9: 4. That was really a big thing for me.
19: When Dateline...
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27: Deputies canvassed the neighborhood, but no one had heard the gunshot blast that killed Jim Tan. But then, this homicide wasn't a whodunit. The son had admitted moments after deputies arrived that he'd been the shooter. He had to do it, he said, to protect his mom.
9: Self-defense is something we'll listen to. If that's what happened, then the law will bear that out. So we wanted to speak to him to determine that.
27: That same night, Charlie and his mother were taken down to the station to tell their stories.
16: Were you able to get a statement from the son, Charlie?
9: We were not. His lawyer would not allow us to speak to him.
16: His lawyer's already on scene?
9: His lawyer was on scene a few minutes after me.
27: Without the cooperation of the admitted participants, the mother and the son, the detectives were on their own. It turns out a very large piece of evidence was waiting to be found right there in their very office. A report from the house on Coachside Lane.
17: 911, sir. What's the address for
27: police? Just 2 weeks before the shooting, police records show the wife placed another 911 call.
1: Yes, hi, my name is Jing Tan, and my husband just beats me up. I need your protection.
17: Are you injured?
1: Yes, he choked me, and I'm so scared. Please,
17: you want an ambulance?
1: Oh, you call me? No. Please come. Please come.
27: The dispatcher heard what sounded like an ongoing fight between husband and wife.
18: Hello. Okay. Hello. Sorry. Yeah, so
1: no,
18: this is a...
1: No.
18: I just missed it. Sorry, please.
1: No.
18: Yeah, sorry about that. I called you here, right? So this is a... So I would deal with it. My wife is probably upset.
1: Help me.
18: Yes.
1: No,
18: please.
1: No, you're choking me.
18: No, I... No,
1: you're choking me.
18: Okay?
27: A deputy was sent to the house and noticed Jean Tan, the wife, was clearly rattled. John Hand covered the case for Rochester's Democrat and Chronicle newspaper.
5: They found that Jean was still upset. She had some red marks on her neck, but that there wasn't enough there to charge Jim Tan with a crime.
16: So, incident over.
5: That night.
16: He tried to kill me, but nothing results in terms of charges or makes it in really into the paperwork.
5: Correct.
27: So, a history of abuse, it appeared. If that were the case, Charlie had told no one in his circle at Cornell University. Up on campus, Coach Cullen hadn't heard from Charlie in days, and now his phone rang.
4: Campus police called me up and asked me to come to his fraternity house, which I did. They wanted me to know that Charlie's father had been killed. It was rugged. We've got a bunch of players in the fraternity. And everybody was obviously very upset.
27: Charlie Tan admitting that he'd shot his father to death.
4: I think it was probably disbelief more than and shock that this occurred.
25: We had a team meeting about it, but immediately after, there was so much support for him, and everyone was amazed by the support.
27: From the get-go, there was no debate. The entire frat and team had Charlie's back.
25: Not just the Sprint football team, but everybody on Cornell's campus that he knew well was showing support for him. Everyone was always trying to help him and ask if there's anything we could do for him.
27: To his friends at home, there was shock, of course, there too. And yet, the heartbreaking story of Charlie Tan protecting his mom by any means necessary made some kind of weird sense. He was, after all, the kid who was always trying hard to help.
16: People talk about him being selfless.
23: Yeah.
16: You know, he lives to help other people.
23: Yeah,
16: I don't know whether that's your experience or not.
27: Close friend Anna had a hard time wrapping her head around Charlie doing anything violent. The Charlie she knew was a thoughtful kid who did things no ordinary teenager did.
23: My mom went through, like, cancer, and he was always there. He brought her, like, gifts and stuff, so he was always there supporting anybody.
27: So Anna, too, would be there supporting Charlie through this difficult time, a friend to the end. Neither she nor anyone else could have guessed where the investigation was heading next. That the detective who'd examined the scene that night was wondering if there was more to the story. It was all obvious right away that something was off with the working theory of the crime. A heat of passion, self-defense homicide.
9: We were there for hours, obviously searching every bit. One of the things that was noticed by one of the investigators is just, you know, the dried blood that was all over.
27: dried blood? The timeline and the whole story, in fact, demanded a closer look.
9: It's certainly one of the things that starts to get your attention that, okay, hang on, there might be more. Let's make sure we're on the right path here.
27: And there were other observations that set their timeline back. On Jim Tan's desk computer, where he'd apparently been working when he was killed, there were unopened emails going back before the weekend.
9: Jim is trading some emails with an employee, and then at some point after that, he clearly stops using his computer. He is no longer sending, he's no longer opening.
27: And as detectives poked around that office Monday night...
16: So how many days prior is the last email check?
9: Four.
16: 4 days.
9: That was really a big thing for me. This was a guy that ran his own company, you know, with employees and with activity.
27: Going back 4 days, that put the shooting back to that Thursday night Charlie came home from Cornell. And a four-day-old crime scene would also explain what had been plainly obvious to the seasoned detective's nose.
9: The odor of decomposition was very strong.
27: The detective now believed that emotional 911 call was bogus. A charade.
21: Did you say you heard a shot?
1: Yes.
16: His mother was in peril and he had to shoot the husband, but now you're saying this might be days earlier. It's a what's going on here thing, right?
9: Correct. That first inference from the 911 call and from what Charlie had said in the driveway to the deputies seemed to be in confrontation with what we were starting to see inside.
27: Down at the sheriff's office, Jean Tan, the mother, was released from custody, but not Charlie. The 19-year-old Ivy Leaguer was charged with second-degree murder.
16: What did you think, Anna?
23: I was shocked. I was just so confused about... I didn't think it was real. Like, I didn't think it was possible.
27: Charlie Tan, the nice boy, the great kid, if convicted, was facing 25 years to life in prison.
19: Coming up, store video shows the gun that killed Charlie's father being purchased. But it's not Charlie buying it.
16: New name altogether here.
19: Correct. And then, the strange thing Charlie did just before his mom placed the 911 call.
6: The defendant sends an email to his fraternity brothers called Showtime.
27: Anna Valentine was in a state of disbelief when she learned that her close friend Charlie Tan had been arrested.
16: Did you have a chance to talk to Charlie himself in that period?
23: He called me on the phone, actually, from jail. So I talked to him a couple times.
27: Anna didn't sit around. She was going to do whatever she could to defend her friend, because she knew there was no way Charlie did anything wrong.
16: You did something remarkable, Anna, and that is you sort of pulled together a whole community behind Charlie.
23: Yeah.
27: Anna started a defense fund support page for Charlie.
23: And it just, like, spread crazy. I had no clue what was going to happen.
16: So you just threw it out there on the net?
23: Yeah, I just put up the page and, like, told my friends that I did it. People I hadn't even heard of were supporting him. People from the community, everyone was doing it.
16: How much money did you raise?
23: Around $50,000, yeah.
16: Why did people come out of the woodwork to support Charlie?
23: He has just been, like, one of the nicest guys ever, and I think everybody knew that and was just wanted to do anything they could to give back to him. Charlie would, like, give everything to other people. If somebody needed anything, he would be the one to give it to them.
27: Reporter John Hand was working nonstop on one of the most talked-about stories the county had seen in years.
16: So now it's an investigation for you, news story. Great Ivy League kid blows away his father in this nice neighborhood. What's going on in terms of response to this event?
5: We were astonished. It's not very often you have a murder suspect who a bunch of people from Pittsford are rallying around.
27: The case had captured the hearts and minds of a community that couldn't imagine this exceptional young man in prison.
16: And these are lawyers and surgeons and political kingmen. I mean, these are big, powerful people in New York State who are behind this kid.
5: Oh, yeah.
16: We wish that didn't happen, but the kid deserves a break. Yeah. Is there some of that feeling around?
5: Oh, yeah. The community felt that very strongly.
27: So when the trial began less than a year after the shooting, the sworn representative of the people with a murder case to prove found herself in an odd spot.
6: The biggest problem was the defendant himself, because he did appear to be, you know, an upstanding, nice young man.
27: Monroe County District Attorney Sandra Dorley.
6: You know, from the very beginning, people were disappointed that, you know, an indictment was filed against Charlie Tan and that we're taking this to court. But you know what? We have to prosecute people who violate the laws of our state.
27: Assistant DA Bill Gargan prosecuted the case in court. He told the jury that, yes, Charlie Tan was a high achiever, a bright young man who always went the extra mile for his friends.
6: And perhaps he wanted to succeed as Charlie Tan and solve all of the problems that were occurring on Coach Side Lane.
16: Helping his mother.
6: Helping his mother.
16: By killing his father. That was the solution.
6: That was our theory, yes. The gun is found at the murder scene. His fingerprints are on the ammo. His mother, again, a mother saying, "My son did it." And Charlie saying he had to do it.
27: But did he have to do it? That was the key question. And the prosecution said no. This was no justifiable homicide. This was an execution. In fact, the weapon, the 12-gauge Remington shotgun, had been purchased just for the killing, said the prosecutor. Deputies found it leaning against a garbage can in the Tan's garage. And when they traced it, they discovered it had just been bought from a Walmart near Cornell.
9: So we sent investigators down there. And as they began to look into that, they found that the gun had been purchased by a young man named Whitney Knickerbocker.
16: Newly purchased.
9: Newly purchased.
16: By some new name altogether here.
9: Correct.
27: The purchase had taken place February 5th of 2015, the same day Charlie left Cornell. The salesman remembered the purchase. And even better, the store had surveillance video of Charlie's friend and fellow fraternity brother buying the shotgun, video which was shown to the jury. Whitney Knickerbocker, the frat brother, was never accused of having anything to do with the killing. Charlie apparently convinced him to help buy a gun.
9: Friends say that Whitney was told by Charlie that he was going to go on a hunting trip, so he asked Whitney to help him.
27: Of course, the prosecution says there was no hunting trip. Charlie was planning a murder. In fact, before he got the friend to buy the weapon, surveillance footage showed just how intent he was on getting one. Hours earlier, there was Charlie.
6: Charlie Tan is on video going into the Walmart attempting to purchase the shotgun. He is unable to.
16: Why is he turned down? Why can't he buy the shotgun?
6: He's a Canadian citizen.
27: Which meant there would be a waiting period. Time the prosecutor says Charlie Tan didn't have.
16: So he gets a friend to come in and make the purchase.
6: That was our theory, yes.
16: It's hard to put together a heat of passion scenario. Mom's in jeopardy if you've purchased the weapon in advance.
9: Correct.
27: And the prosecutor told the jury there was no evidence of a fight that evening.
6: If you look at the exact moment of the killing, Jim Tan is just sitting
16: he's,
6: at his desk.
16: He's sitting at his desk doing business.
6: Sitting at his desk.
16: Answering email.
6: Answering emails, working to, you know, provide a living and a pretty good living for his family.
27: In fact, the medical examiner testified that as Jim Tan sat behind his desk in his home office, he was shot three times about the chest and face. The last shot, the coup de grace.
6: Medical examiners still believe Jim Tan was alive when that was inflicted right to his face.
27: The prosecutor believes that was Thursday night, the same night one of Charlie's friends sent a deputy to the Tan home to check on Charlie's welfare. It's possible that when the boy answered the door and said he was fine, his dad was already dead inside. But no one from the Tan home called 911 that night. Rather, says the prosecutor, Charlie and his mom grabbed their passports and fled the country.
6: Gene Tan and Charlie Tan left the country, went to Canada, and came back on that Monday before the 911 call was placed.
27: So why come back and tell a lie? The prosecution didn't know. A guess, perhaps someone had to run Jim Tan's business. And this last tidbit, creepy, implied the state. Before that 4 days late 911 call was placed, Charlie took the time to first send a warning email to his college buddies. They would soon hear things in the news.
6: The defendant sends an email to his fraternity brothers called Showtime.
16: You're going to be hearing from the law enforcement, huh?
6: Yes, yes. You will be surprised. Showtime.
27: No, jurors, don't buy self-defense, said the prosecutor in summation. This was no crime of passion. It was a planned murder.
16: So this is an assassination.
6: Yes.
16: He walks in and blows dad away.
6: Exactly.
27: The prosecution rested. The defense team was up next, and they were about to lay out a head-spinning theory of the crime from seemingly another universe. No one saw it coming.
19: Coming up, the defense drops a bombshell.
25: One of the things that was always a question of ours was Charlie covering up for someone else?
19: And then the prosecution's stunning reaction.
5: He picked up the shotgun. He sort of moved quickly across the room.
19: When Dateline
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0: It was an upside-down world in this courthouse. Where you'd routinely expect lots of supporters for the victim, there were none.
1: There was no one who was mourning the victim. The victim's assistants from the district attorney's office, I sat with her the whole trial because she had nothing to do.
2: Apparently some people think that this vicious father, the victim, deserved, got what was coming to him.
1: People that normally wouldn't advocate homicide, who say if he did it, then he did it, and that his father deserved it.
0: But the accused, his girlfriend and friends crowded outside the courtroom every morning, surrounding him protectively as he walked into court. He had all but a cheering section with pom-poms.
3: I think it meant everything. I think having all the support made him feel so much better, so much stronger. I think he knew we were all there for him no matter what.
0: His friend Anna was on the witness list, so she wasn't allowed to sit inside the courtroom until the very end.
3: I went as much as I could between classes for the rest of it.
2: How did he seem to you? How was he putting up with it?
3: Some days were harder than others. Some days he seemed good.
0: Charlie would sit in court while his defense would build a case with evidence that seemed to support domestic violence. Played that tape of Jean Tan calling the cops 2 weeks before the shooting.
4: Hi, my name is Jean Tan, and my husband just beats me up. I need your protection.
5: Are you injured?
4: Yes, he choked me, and I'm so scared.
0: Defense attorney James Nobles thought the 911 recording spoke volumes about that household.
6: It was almost as if we were put in the hell that Charlie lived in for a brief moment, and the hell that Jean lived in for a brief moment.
0: And they kept piling on. Jim Tan, continued the defense, wasn't just a bully at home. His employees testified about the abuse they too encountered in the workplace.
6: Every other person who worked with Jim Tan said he was miserable, says he behaved like a child, said he would bully people, said he was nasty at work.
0: So a son defending his abused mother was a defense no-brainer strategy that seemed to require little assembly. The other defense lawyer, Brian DeCarlis.
7: I think most people that looked at this case said the only defense is self-defense or some hybrid of, you know, a battered child syndrome.
0: But as the trial progressed, that wasn't the tack Charlie's defense team planned.
7: Our strategy was to keep our strategic defense in our back pocket, hidden from the prosecution as long as we possibly could.
0: So what was the secret defense? They were going to agree with the prosecution on one point, that when Jean called 911 to report her husband dead, the murder was days old.
6: That call is 100% fake. There's no question about it.
0: Not only was the mom lying to 911 about when the murder occurred, no, argued the defense, she was lying about something much bigger, who the true killer was. The defense attorney saved his surprise for closing arguments.
6: It was an unusual moment because certainly I knew there were many friends and supporters of Jean Tan in the courtroom, and I was going to basically suggest to these jurors that she had pulled the trigger.
0: Jean Tan, the mom, the wife, the true killer. The defense said the shotgun was in her hand. She pulled the trigger. She solved her own problem, not her son. That was the story the defense saved for the 11th hour.
6: Not an easy thing to do in a packed courtroom.
0: According to the defense, it was Jean Tan who had the motive to get rid of her bully husband, get the house, the business, the money.
7: Frankly, it put motive in Jean Tan's category more so than Charlie.
0: And whatever little forensic evidence was at the scene was, according to the defense, inconclusive.
6: There was a fingerprint on one of the shell casings and on the box of ammunition. So what that means is that at some point in time, Charlie could have loaded the gun, but it still doesn't make him pull on the trigger.
0: As the defense saw, the mom did it theory even explained that odd email that Charlie sent his frat brothers before the 911 call, the email called Showtime. The email implied that the story to come might not be the real one. It went on to say this.
6: The real truth will come out one day, and you're going to know what really happened. One of the things that was always a question and always a concern of ours was Charlie covering up for someone else?
0: In court, Assistant Prosecutor Bill Gargan appeared caught off guard and stressed when he rose to make his closing argument.
1: He addressed Charlie directly. He said something to the effect of, Charlie, your lawyer is calling your mother a killer. He picked up the shotgun. He sort of moved quickly across the room. And he kind of approached the jury very closely with it. And he was trying to make a point. It was a very passionate point.
0: Brandishing the murder weapon as a prop didn't sit well with Judge Pampiano, who told the prosecutor to calm down.
6: frankly, we knew that at that point we had done exactly what we wanted to do. We had totally taken him by surprise.
0: After a week of testimony, the case went to the jury. Out in the hallway, TV cameras dogged Charlie's every move. He'd been out on bond the entire time, but his freedom could be coming to an abrupt end.
7: He knows his life is hanging in the balance. That's a tough thing for anybody to go through.
0: But he had the unwavering support of Team Charlie. They all waited with Charlie as the deliberations began, then spilled over into a second day, and then another.
3: Every day we'd show up to court being like, oh, is it going to happen today? Everyone was just super nervous, like on the edge of their seats the whole time. I knew Charlie was, I knew I was.
2: Because if it goes in an adverse way for you and Charlie, yeah. He's going to be let off and you wouldn't see him for a long, long time.
3: Yeah, it was hard to imagine that.
0: Jennifer McGuff was a juror sitting on the case. She walked us through the arguments as they deliberated.
5: I'm not sure anybody felt bad for Jim Tan. He made a lot of enemies in life, but everybody did recognize that that way he died, that was still a crime.
0: Both the prosecution and the defense had agreed that Charlie's fingerprints were on the ammo.
5: But did he actually pull the trigger, or did he load the gun and give it to his mom and say, here you go? That was the biggest point of contention.
0: She was ready to vote guilty, but the panel of 12 was far from unanimous. More days passed.
5: 8 people guilty, 4 people not guilty.
0: A stalemate, an impasse seemed to be at hand, but still they talked.
5: 3 of the jurors were crying really hard because they didn't want to think that he was guilty, but they couldn't ignore it at that point.
0: The local media asked prosecutor Bill Gargan for updates.
8: I don't have experience the jury out this long, nor do my peers.
0: On day 8, after 50 hours of deliberations, the jurors told the judge they were hopelessly deadlocked. The judge declared a mistrial.
2: And that didn't mean it was over for Charlie by any stretch.
3: No, it didn't mean it was over. It just meant that there was a long road ahead.
9: Charlie, a few words about your feeling right now.
0: A long road with another trial, another set of court dates, another jury to go through the same set of facts. Unless that wasn't what was going to happen at all.
10: Coming up, an entire courtroom gets the shock of a lifetime.
1: They're actually turning around in their seats. They're getting emotional. They see what's coming.
10: As Charlie Tan awaits his fate, the proceedings threaten to spin out of control.
6: He was becoming unhinged.
10: When Dateline can...
11: This is the sound of Claire cooking dinner at home. And that's the sound of a fraud alert from Wells Fargo flagging a charge for a pricey restaurant in Paris. Considering Claire isn't in Paris right now, that seemed odd. To the bank... and to Claire. 2 taps later, Claire says nope to the charge, and Wells Fargo is on the case. However you make money work, Wells Fargo can work with that.
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13: When I scraped my car in that parking garage, I was worried that it could be a long process to take care of it. Like a landscaper's first day trimming a hedge maze.
14: I have definitely already been here. Now, was it left, right, or right, left? Well, maybe I'll cut a path out and find my way back later.
13: But it wasn't like that. I filed a claim in under 2 minutes on the Geico app, and they handled it from there. It was taken care of almost as quickly as it happened.
15: It feels good to get help quick. It feels good to Geico.
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0: The judge in the Tan murder case declares a mistrial. The jury...
1: Even though the case was over for now, the Charlie Tan mistrial was big news in Rochester.
2: They could not come to a consensus regarding the murder charge against Charles Tan.
1: Everyone was talking to the media, including Judge Pampiano, who was running for state Supreme Court.
3: And would you be presiding as judge again?
4: I believe I would, because the case has been assigned to me. That's the normal protocol.
5: You have to think about the
1: life. The lawyers on both sides shared thoughts about doing it all over again.
6: I mean, it's a murder charge. It's not a petty larceny charge with a hung jury where you walk away from it. We recognize that the DA's office isn't going to walk away from a homicide.
7: From your perspective in a new trial, how will it look differently?
5: Better. For me. That's how it'll look differently.
1: Unfortunately for Charlie's attorneys, they'd already played their surprise defense. Mom really did it. There'd be no shock value in a second trial.
8: Frankly, we've got to face this like it's a brand new case starting today.
1: In November of 2015, just weeks after the trial ended, both sides were back in the same court before the same judge, Judge Pampiano, who just 2 days earlier had won that state Supreme Court seat. It was a routine hearing to talk retrial logistics.
9: So you're expecting to set a calendar date?
10: We were figuring maybe in January, a January trial date.
1: Reporter John Hand, who'd been there for the entire trial, was in attendance too.
11: There was a number of Charlie's friends there, myself and roughly four or five other reporters who had covered the trial. The gang's all here, you know. And the judge said, we have to address the motion for dismissal by the defense. It's still pending.
1: That's a common motion made by most defense attorneys when they ask a judge to throw out a case, especially due to a lack of evidence.
12: You always do it. It's frankly malpractice not to.
1: Everyone thought this would be an order of business quickly dispatched, and the judge would move on to setting a new trial date.
11: But then he starts talking about a lack of evidence regarding the possession of the gun and Charlie ever having the gun. Lack of evidence that the fingerprints were found on the shelves upstairs, but that didn't indicate that he'd ever shot it. You know, I looked at another reporter who I know, and I said, what's going on here?
1: Charlie's lawyers had a glimmer about where this was going.
12: I leaned into Charlie's ear and I told him, something good's about to happen.
1: The assembled press couldn't believe where the judge was heading.
11: You're holding your breath and you're going, he's about to dismiss this case, the biggest case we've had in years and years and years. A case that jurors deliberated on for 50 hours, a second-degree murder case.
1: Assistant Prosecutor Bill Gargan saw the train wreck ahead and wasn't at all pleased. He grabbed the mic.
11: Can I speak? And the judge very quickly said, no, you may not. Bill Gargan continued to speak. The judge said, I'll put you in handcuffs.
9: The judge to the district attorney.
11: Yeah. Never seen that before. Yeah, I'll put you in handcuffs.
9: You're out of line here.
11: And a court deputy walks up behind Bill Gargan, the prosecutor, not the defendant.
8: He was interrupting. He was becoming unhinged.
1: After the dramatics with the prosecutor, the judge did finish his thought. He threw out the entire case against Charlie Tan. A judicial ruling that meant the case couldn't be re-prosecuted or retried.
12: It was a big win for Charlie Tan. He was ecstatic.
1: Outside the courtroom, the media was waiting for Charlie, the former defendant who hadn't yet spoken
13: Charlie,
1: to reporters.
13: Now you'll talk to us, right?
14: Back up, please.
11: And before we got a chance to talk to him, his defense lawyer ushered him out down a hallway.
9: What'd you think?
13: Oh,
9: I mean, did you take it
13: so
9: all in?
13: Excited.
9: I'm not sure how he took it all in.
13: I'm not sure I took it all in at first, yeah.
9: That this is over.
13: It was just super exciting. Everyone was so happy, like, everyone was in tears.
1: Not quite everyone. Assistant DA Bill Gargan was fuming.
15: Were you willing to get arrested over this?
5: Absolutely. I was more than willing to have handcuffs placed on me to argue my point because I didn't cross any lines.
16: What recourse do you have?
5: There is no appeal that I know of.
9: So Charlie Tan is free?
10: That's it. There is no appeal as of right from this trial order of dismissal because there had not been a verdict by the jury.
9: The event didn't happen.
10: Correct.
1: So in The People versus Charlie Tan, you had to cynically wonder whether the son's vocal supporters carried the day from outside the courtroom.
9: So you're talking about the division in the community. I guess some of them think the golden Ivy League boy was able to kill his father and get away with it.
11: Yeah. There's a question of, you know, what does affluence buy you in a courtroom?
1: Charlie's mother, according to the district attorney, will not be prosecuted because there's never been any evidence to show she is responsible for the murder.
9: Could it have been the mother?
10: You know, I look at a 12-gauge shotgun. She was a small woman. I don't know if she was capable of even being able to discharge that kind of weapon.
1: So the only two people who know what happened in that house, Charlie...

0: and his mother have stayed mum all this time. Neither was ever interviewed by police.
1: People will say that this is a kid who killed his father and got off, and people will also say, no, it isn't. They couldn't prove it. You got two groups of people back there who said, I don't care what happened, I'm never sending this 19-year-old Cornell student to prison.
0: The mom and brother are running the company Jim Tan started. As for Charlie,
2: is he okay, do you think?
3: Yeah, he seems okay. He's very positive.
4: He's a great kid who's a smart student, a very popular kid who's done well and succeeded in all elements he's been in, and it's time to move on now. We all welcome him back with open arms.
0: But that didn't happen. And the authorities were not done with Charlie. He'd been living back in Canada, but when he tried to cross into the United States to attend a friend's wedding in September 2017, Charlie was arrested. He was then indicted in federal court, charged with receiving a firearm in interstate commerce, intending to use it to commit a felony, and two counts of false statements at the time of the purchase. The alleged purchase happened 4 days before his father's shooting. In June 2018, Charlie pleaded guilty to each of the three charges. He was sentenced to 20 years. Then in November 2019, a new defense attorney asked the court to vacate Charlie's sentence on the grounds of ineffective counsel. In his filing, Charlie admitted that he killed his father, but insisted he only did it to protect his mother from his dad's escalating abuse. Information that the new lawyer argued should have been presented at sentencing. In his young life, he'd pleased everybody, his coaches, his teachers, his devoted friends. Outwardly happy, inwardly, who really knew? The motion to vacate Charlie's sentence was denied, but finally, courtesy of his 11-page affidavit in his own words, we got an answer to the question, who shot and killed Jim Tan? An enduring mystery put to rest.
5: That's all for now. I'm Lester Holt. Thanks for joining us. Did red flags ever pop up that maybe there was some evidence that was being hidden?
6: Well, certainly, certainly.
5: You smelled a rat?
6: Yes.
5: Secrets, lies, corruption.
7: The biggest part of this problem is the abuse of power.
8: They've destroyed lives. It shocks the conscience.
5: Inside the scandal that shook the city of Philadelphia, a stunning pattern of misconduct exposed in a 31-year-old case.
9: A little girl's body was found in this TV box.
10: The killer is still at large tonight.
11: This is a little girl taken off her neighborhood block.
5: The haunting mystery of Barbara Jean Horn.
12: There is no justice.
13: We need to find out who did this.
5: Did you feel like you were lifting the lid on something much bigger?
14: Yeah, it was even worse than I thought it was, what they were hiding and what they knew.
5: I'm Lester Holt, and this is Dateline. Here's the investigation. When Sharon Fahey was 21 years old, she lived in Northeast Philadelphia and worked at a department store. But her greatest dream was to have a daughter.
13: I only had a girl's name picked out. That's all I ever wanted, was children.
5: Shortly before Sharon gave birth, John Fahey entered her life, and he became Barbara Jean Horn's stepfather. Did you consider her your daughter?
12: Well, yes. She was my daughter, and I raised her as my own. The sweetest little girl that ever walked the face of the earth, she was. She was a sweetheart.
13: He was happy to be her stepfather. He would take care of her.
5: In fact, John was the one who mostly stayed home with Barbara Jean while Sharon worked. July 12, 1988 was one of those days. I know this isn't easy, but can you tell me how that day began? What was typical in your life then?
13: I got up in the morning, got ready for work, kissed Barbara Jean goodbye.
12: Sharon was at work. I was, you know, up with Barbara Jean in the morning, fed her breakfast. We played around in the house a little bit.
5: John says he relives the details of that summer day in a never-ending loop. Even now.
12: I was in the house cleaning the refrigerator, and, you know, Barbara Jean had come in and asked if she could help. And I said, "That's okay, sweetie. You know, you can go outside and just go outside and play." And, you know, she hadn't come in for a little while, so I went out to check on her. and I saw her toys on the sidewalk. I went, something's wrong.
5: John says he thought Barbara Jean had simply wandered off. He called for her. No answer. He began knocking on neighbors' doors. No one knew where the little girl was.
12: I called Sharon. I said, you need to come home. I can't find Barbara Jean.
6: At what point did you call police?
12: I didn't call the police. I thought she would be right here. She's here somewhere.
5: Tragically, she was. Just a couple of hours later, a neighbor made the grim discovery.
15: The baby's lifeless body was found inside this cardboard television box.
5: A detective broke the news to the Fahys.
12: They said that they found Barbara Jean and that she was dead. And then he accused me of murdering her.
6: Just like that, accused
12: just,
6: you.
12: Just like that. It was horrible.
5: But not a surprise. He'd been home alone with Barbara Jean all morning and hadn't called 911 to report her missing. While police accused John, they did not arrest him and continued to investigate. They quickly found five eyewitnesses who'd seen a man lugging the cardboard box.
16: He walked across St. Vincent Street, set the box down as if to catch his breath because it seemed like it was heavy.
5: A sketch of the suspect was made. A white male, 5'6 to 5'8, 160 to 180 pounds, about 30 years old.
17: This is a composite sketch of the guy that's wanted for yesterday's murder of a little girl.
18: The neighborhood has been saturated with police all day and all night, passing out the composite drawing of the suspect.
5: Dozens of detectives search for leads as Barbara Jean's murder gripped the city for days, then weeks. It even got national attention. Hundreds of tips poured in.
19: They got so many calls about one guy, they followed him for 6 months.
5: When journalist Tom Lowenstein began investigating Barbara Jean's murder, he had no idea he would still be at it 20 years later.
19: There was another suspect who had been accused of a murder of another little girl about a mile away. They showed his picture to one of the eyewitnesses. One of the eyewitnesses picked him out.
5: But there wasn't enough evidence to make any arrests, and the case went cold.
6: Was it frustration for you and Sharon that all this time had gone by and they still couldn't find the perpetrator?
12: Yes. We were calling all the time.
5: 4 years later, Detective Marty Devlin and his partner took over the case. Devlin, who was known as Detective Perfect for his uncanny ability to crack the toughest cases, quickly arrived at an old suspicion. This time, about both parents.
13: They said that I knew that John did it and that I was protecting him. And I said, I know he didn't do it. I would have already murdered him if I thought he did.
12: I said, you guys are no closer to solving this.
6: You were angry.
12: I was pissed. You would think that after 4 years, there was some kind of progress. And there didn't seem to be any.
5: But 2 months later, that suddenly changed when the detectives zeroed in on a new suspect, one whose name had never come up before.
6: When you heard Walter Ogrod, what were you thinking?
12: Who the hell's Walter Ogrod?
5: Coming up.
20: Are you in it?
5: An arrest.
13: Heartbreaking. I hated him.
12: The only thing I could think of was getting my hands around his throat.
5: Who was Barbara Jean's killer?
19: They felt that Barbara Jean must have been killed on the block, very near to where she lived.
5: The search for an answer would uncover some long buried secrets.
21: Looking at the actions of the prosecutor or the police?
22: Both. The biggest part of this problem is not just innocent mistakes. The biggest part of this problem is the abuse of power.
5: When Dateline continues.
12: To think that somebody would just purposely kill your child don't make sense. No, it just don't make sense.
15: The killing of 4-year-old Barbara.
5: When Detectives Marty Devlin and his partner took over the Barbara Jean Horn case in 1992, they decided to go back to square one.
19: They felt that Barbara Jean must have been killed on the block, very near to where she lived.
18: Police arrived,
19: and they decided to re-canvass it.
6: None of the neighbors had any new information, but the detectives learned that the man who lived across the street had moved across town the year after the crime. His name was Walter Ogrod, a single 27-year-old Philadelphia native who worked as an overnight bakery truck driver.
19: They called him up and they asked him to come in as a witness. They said, "We're just talking to people in the neighborhood." And he said, "All right." And he went in.
1: He told him he was going to go see the Philadelphia police about, you know, the murder.
6: Ogrod's friend, Steve Mulvey, vividly remembers speaking with him that day.
1: And I said, "You shouldn't go down there without a lawyer." I expressed that numerous times, maybe three or four times.
6: Ogrod said he had nothing to hide and drove himself to police headquarters. He told the detectives he had no idea what happened to the little girl. But he also explained that he knew who Barbara Jean was because of his housemates, the Greens.
19: He had asked these people to move into his house to help pay the rent. And the Greens had two children, one of whom, Charlie Bird, was Barbara Jean's best friend.
6: Ogrod told Detective Devlin the same thing he told an officer hours after the murder. Barbara Jean had come to his front door looking for Charlie Bird a few hours before she went missing. It was a detail that Devlin didn't believe was a coincidence. He accused Ogrod of lying. That's when Devlin said Ogrod began to sob and a confession came pouring out.
19: Walter's confession was that the little girl showed up at his house in the afternoon looking for her friend. He grabbed her, took her in the basement.
6: According to the confession, transcribed by Detective Devlin, Ogrod lured Barbara Jean into his basement to play doctor. And when the little girl screamed, he hit her over the head with a weight machine pull-down bar. Then he found a box outside and disposed of her body. About 6 hours after the interrogation began, Ogrod signed each sheet of a 16-page statement. And he was arrested for first-degree murder and sexual assault.
2: The news came on, and they were saying that they had solved Barbara Jean Horn's murder. I was like, oh, wow, they finally caught the guy.
6: Heidi Gould has known Ogrod since they were teenagers.
2: Next thing I know, they're flashing a picture of Walt on the screen.
20: Are you innocent?
2: And Walt's in handcuffs.
20: Did you want to confess?
2: Walt's just not a violent person. He's like a gentle giant. He would never hurt anyone.
6: But to John and Sharon Fahey, Ogrod was the face of pure evil.
23: What was it like to read those words, to read that confession that he made?
13: Heartbreaking. I hated him.
6: It was hardly an open and shut case. Ogrod had no criminal record, no physical evidence linked him to the crime. He didn't resemble the sketch. He wasn't identified by a single eyewitness. And he'd immediately recanted his confession.
20: The prosecution clearly.
6: Still, in 1993, Ogrod stood trial for murder. Prosecutors were seeking the death penalty.
24: He let that poor little baby just lie there and die and then put her out in the trash. If that's not intent to kill, maybe I haven't seen it yet.
6: The prosecution's case rested entirely on the confession. Ogrod took the stand in his own defense. He testified the detectives had wrung a false confession out of him.
23: He makes the case that that confession was forced out of him, that he was coerced.
12: Yes.
23: How did you feel to hear him describe that story?
12: Angry. I sat in that trial, and the only thing I could think of was getting my hands around his throat.
6: The jury got the case and returned with a verdict. And when it did, John Fahey would be the one led out of the courtroom in handcuffs. Coming up.
19: The foreman stood up and said, you know, yes, we've reached a verdict, and literally opened his mouth to start reading it when one juror stood up and said, I don't know how I feel about this.
6: A crazy confrontation in that courtroom.
12: There is no justice in a murder. You're never going to find justice, ever. Walter Ogrod's life doesn't equal Barbara Jean's life.
6: When Dateline...
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3: Sharon and John Fahey had prayed that the jury would find Walter Ogrod guilty, even though they knew nothing could bring back their little girl.
4: There is no justice in a murder. There is no justice. You're never going to find justice, ever. Walter Ogrod's life doesn't equal Barbara Jean's life.
3: But no one was prepared for what happened after the jury announced it reached a verdict. Journalist Tom Lowenstein wasn't in the courtroom, but says the transcript reads like a Hollywood drama.
5: The jury came in and they sat down.
6: The question still remains, what was the verdict of...
3: The jury had voted unanimously and signed the verdict form, not guilty. Walter Ogrod was moments away from going home.
5: And the foreman stood up and said, you know, yes, we've reached a verdict, and literally opened his mouth to start reading it when one juror stood up and said, I don't know how I feel about this.
7: And I knew I was right in my...
3: Then, that juror made a jaw-dropping announcement.
7: I was not going to let him go.
3: He changed his mind.
8: One juror suddenly said he did not agree with that verdict.
3: The judge immediately declared a mistrial.
6: Walter Ogrod, not guilty. The victim's stepfather lunged in Ogrod's direction, setting off a wild confrontation.
5: John Fahey launched himself out of his seat, over the barrier, got his hands very nearly around Walter's throat.
4: And the next thing I know, I was being handcuffed.
6: Court officers hustled out with John Fahey.
9: Other officers, their hands on their guns, rushed Ogrod from court.
3: John was never charged, and Ogrod was immediately sent back to jail to await another trial. It took 3 years. In 1996, Ogrod stood trial for a second time.
10: The first trial ended in a hung jury.
3: This time, a different prosecutor named Judy Rubino was in charge. And 2 weeks before trial, she dropped a bombshell.
5: Here comes Judy Rubino to say that, oh, Walter has confessed in jail. There's another confession.
3: A jailhouse snitch had come forward to say Ogrod had admitted again that he killed Barbara Jean. But the story the snitch told went even further about why Ogrod committed the crime.
5: The story was that Walter Ogrod had fallen in love with Barbara Jean's mother, Sharon, who lived across the street. So Walter decided that if he murdered Barbara Jean, the police would blame John Fahey. And when John Fahey was taken away, Sharon would be so upset and distraught she would come to Walter, and then that would be it, they would fall in love.
3: Prosecutor Rubino argued that this delusional fantasy was the true motive. Details Rubino said that Ogrod didn't originally share with detectives.
11: He was not telling the police the entire truth. He was trying to make it as good for himself as he could. And when he was in the prison, he wasn't doing that. And he was sort of bragging.
3: Ogrod's lawyer said both confessions, which didn't match each other, were suspicious.
12: I think it's frightening when you have two opposing contradictory versions, especially from a jailhouse snitch who just coincidentally happens to come out of nowhere.
5: Walter's lawyer's theory was that since the two stories at the two trials are so diametrically opposed, that's reasonable doubt.
13: A possible death sentence.
3: But it didn't work.
14: A jury found him guilty.
3: This jury found Ogrod guilty and sentenced him to death.
15: It took 8 years and two juries to convict 31-year-old Walter Ogrod of murder.
16: If one jury's stupid doesn't mean then the next one has to be.
4: He's an animal. He's got no remorse for what he's done at all.
2: I'm just glad that he'll be in jail and he won't get out to hurt another child.
3: At last, the Faheys had the verdict they'd hoped for.
4: He's held responsible. All that mattered was that he'd never get the opportunity to do it again.
2: I wanted him dead. I did.
3: But Tom Lowenstein was about to embark on his own investigation into Barbara Jean Horn's murder, and he would soon be faced with a difficult question. What would Sharon and John think if it turned out neither jury had heard the real story. Coming up, that prison snitch who helped secure the verdict. Someone was about to snitch on him.
5: And I was like, all right, well, do you think he lied about Walter Ograd? And she said, yeah, I know he did. And I said, how do you know he did? And she said, because I helped him do it.
2: Didn't bother John at all putting someone on death row because of what he got out of it.
3: When Dateline continues. Walter Ograd had been on death row for 5 years when he heard from another inmate that journalist Tom Lowenstein was writing a book about the death penalty. So Ograd sent Tom a letter imploring him to investigate his case. At first, Tom had no interest in helping the convicted murderer of a four-year-old.
5: I was just like, I can't do this. The idea that me being in touch with someone who did that might offer them any kind of hope or happiness in their life was repulsive.
13: Follow that rule, you're very likely to.
3: But it wasn't in Tom's DNA to turn away.
17: Start next Tuesday.
3: Tom's father, Allard Lowenstein, was a United States congressman and a leader in the fight for civil rights.
18: We showed in 1968 not that we couldn't change America through elections, but that we could change America through elections.
3: He was a tireless campaigner all through Tom's childhood. But on March 14th, 1980, his campaigns came to an abrupt end.
19: Former Congressman Allard Lowenstein was shot 5 times and critically wounded today in his home.
3: Allard Lowenstein was assassinated by a deranged former student.
5: I was 10 years old when my father was murdered.
20: How did your father's death affect you as you grew up and as you became an adult?
5: It made me really angry for a long time.
3: Tom was devastated by his father's death, but inspired by his example of helping others and wanted to do the same. He became a writer, focusing on the justice system. So when that letter from Walter Ograd showed up, Tom began to learn everything he could about the case.
5: He had signed every page of a 16-page confession, and you think, oh, wow, geez, that's damning. And then you read that the first jury voted to acquit him.
3: Tom spoke with about a dozen people who knew Ograd before he was arrested. None believed he'd committed the crime.
21: There's no evidence connecting him to it.
3: Many, like Heidi Gould, told Tom if anyone could be easily manipulated into confessing, it was her friend, Walter.
21: You could tell that he was a little bit different, like socially awkward.
3: Tom decided he'd heard enough doubt that he needed to meet Ograd himself.
20: What were your initial impressions of him?
5: It was a tiny bit like talking to Rain Man. You know, he couldn't express feelings to me, but he knew all the facts. And I thought he's like the Asperger's kids that my friend works with.
3: For Tom, meeting Ograd in person changed everything, because the man sitting across from him seemed incapable of conveying the words and emotions that Detective Devlin claimed he did in the confession.
20: That supposedly verbatim admission just didn't match up with the guy you had been face-to-face with.
5: Yeah. The story that the detectives tell about Walt's confession is that they never interrupted him. You know, he just poured out his heart to them and started crying and said to them, "Officers, give me a moment. You don't know how hard this is for me. I never meant to kill that little girl." For me, that was the moment it clicked, that not only had they dictated a story to Walter, they had dictated a frame of mind that he's not capable of.
3: But remember, prosecutors alleged Ograd hadn't confessed only to detectives, but also to a prison snitch. Tom learned the snitch was so prolific, he had a nickname.
5: The snitch was a guy named John Hall, who was known as the Monsignor, because he'd heard more confessions than a priest.
3: John Hall was a career criminal who had been used as a witness by prosecutors in the Philadelphia area in at least a dozen murder trials, often receiving leniency in exchange for his testimony.
5: He just had this knack for getting put next to defendants in old homicide cases where the DA didn't have enough evidence. And somehow, miraculously, every time that happened, John would produce a confession from that person and he would give them convictions.
3: Tom called Hall's house, and his wife answered.
5: And I thought, she's not going to talk to me, right?
3: Wrong. Not only did she talk, she could not have been more blunt.
5: I said, I'm calling about John Hall. And she said, yeah, he lied in 20 or 30 cases. And I was like, all right, well, do you think he lied about Walter Ograd? And she said, yeah, I know he did. And I said, how do you know he did? And she said, because I helped him do it.
3: This is Phyllis Hall today. She says her husband, who has since passed away, had his snitching schemes down to a science.
0: Didn't bother John at all putting someone on death row because of what he got out of it.
3: Shortly before Ograd's second trial, Hall was moved to the same cell block. At the time, he was facing a 50-year sentence for assaulting a police officer. Days after meeting Ograd, Hall asked his wife to find information about Barbara Jean Horn's murder.
0: I went to the library in Philadelphia, and they have all the newspapers, so I would get him copies.
3: Hall then used those articles to learn about the case so he could create a confession that sounded plausible.
5: I had the notes that he made of the Ograd case. I had it all right in front of me. How he made it up, I found a library printout of a newspaper article about the Barbara Jean Horn case.
3: Hall also shared the fabricated story with another snitch.
0: He gave the story to another inmate, J. Walchansky, like he got the story from Walter, but Walter and Jay never communicated together.
3: Both snitches went to prosecutors claiming they each heard the same story from Ograd, but only Walchansky testified. Hall wrote to his wife that prosecutors told him they'd been using him too much. Now, all these years later, Tom was convinced Ograd had been railroaded by both police and prosecutors, which made what he had to do next especially difficult.
20: You took your suspicions to Barbara Jean's family.
5: Yeah. From the beginning, that was always looming for me. If I had shown up at my door asking about my dad, I would have slammed the door and told me to get lost. I wouldn't have talked to someone about the guy who killed my dad.
3: But Sharon and John agreed to hear him out.
1: John and I met with him, and he told us a lot of the different things that were not right, he felt.
4: He claims that Walter's innocent and he got a bad deal and, you know, the police did it on purpose. It was accidental that they coerced him, whatever. I've never wavered on Walter's guilt. Never.
3: Tom hadn't convinced the Fahys, but his next stop would be an even tougher audience. The Philadelphia District Attorney's Office. Coming up.
22: Frankly, it shocked me, and I think it shocked some other people as to some of the evidence that was in that file that was not turned over.
3: A new legal battle begins. Walter Ograd is about to fight for justice.
20: Did you kill Barbara Jean Horn?
3: When Dateline.
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4: After meeting Walter Ogrod, Tom Lowenstein was convinced that he was an innocent man. So Lowenstein contacted the Philadelphia DA's office and told them what he'd found. He says they didn't seem interested.
5: I had hard evidence, and it got no substantive response at all.
4: Ogrod was arrested in 1992 when he was 27 years old. We sat down with him when he was 55.
6: Did you kill Barbara Jean Horn?
7: No, I did not. I did not do anything to her child at all.
6: Did it shake you up a little bit that a child had been killed in your neighborhood?
7: It shook everyone up. Because that neighborhood, you could just basically still have your doors open and all.
6: A long time went by, and then 1992, they wanted to talk to you.
7: Yes. They stopped by my home, my apartment. I wasn't there, so they gave a card to my landlord.
4: When Ogrod came home from working an overnight shift, he'd been awake 30 hours, but still agreed to come to the precinct for an interview.
7: And they says, we believe that you killed her, you're blocking your mind, we're going to help you get it out, you know, your memories, and we don't care if it takes all night and the next day.
6: What was your reaction?
7: Yeah, I tried to get out many times. I locked the door. Sometimes they will handcuff me to the chair.
6: Did you ask for a lawyer at some point?
7: Yes. And they said, we'll get one when we're done.
4: Ogrod says Detective Devlin took the lead and fed him details of the crime.
7: They kept on taking pictures of Barbara Jean's body and putting them right in my face like so. And said, remember, this is what you did. This is what you did. You killed a child. We're going to do everything you can to help you remember it. And he said, this is what you went this way and you went here. Now I need you to do exactly what I just showed you so I can say you did it. And Devlin was the one creating everything.
6: And you're going along with this.
7: I'm like out of it. I'm like, oh, what's going on around here?
4: He says he repeated what Devlin wanted him to say and then signed the confession because he was exhausted and afraid. By the time he was put in a holding cell, he'd already recanted. But it was too late.
6: Did you realize what had just happened?
7: When I started getting like a little more conscious and all, I mean, yeah, I started like, what the hell did I just do?
4: But remember, years later, prosecutors claimed Ogrod had confessed again to that jailhouse snitch.
6: What was it like to hear in court this story that you had somehow killed Barbara Jean to get close to her mom?
7: I'm like, where the hell they came up with this crap?
4: But it was enough to convince the jury that Ogrod was guilty and deserved to die.
6: Did you look at the jury?
7: Yeah, and they're like they stone-faced. They're like, yeah, we want to just get rid of you.
4: Ogrod was shipped off to death row. 5 years later, he met Tom Lowenstein.
7: He just had to dig and dig. He was relentless.
4: In 2004, Tom wrote a lengthy two-part series for Philadelphia's City Paper that included everything he'd learned about Ogrod's case. A few months later, a team of attorneys led by Jim Rawlins took on that case pro bono.
8: We had the benefit of a good bit of journalistic work that had been done by Tom Lowenstein.
4: But to build a strong argument for an appeal, Rawlins and his team would need to do their own investigation.
8: There was no physical evidence tying Mr. Ogrod to this crime. And how he has presented himself throughout was, I am innocent. I did not commit this crime.
4: It took them 7 years, but by 2011, they'd amassed thousands of pages undermining the prosecutor's case, including affidavits from snitch John Hall and his wife Phyllis laying out the scheme against Ogrod.
6: How hopeful were you at that moment?
8: We were hopeful because we believed there were more than sufficient grounds in that petition for some court to grant relief.
4: But prosecutors vigorously defended their conviction. Years passed while Ogrod remained on death row. As the convicted killer of a four-year-old girl, he says he was often beaten by both inmates and officers. By now, Tom had been hard at work on a book about Ogrod's case, and it was published in 2017, the same year that the city elected a new district attorney, Larry Krasner, a firebrand former civil rights lawyer.
9: Of the office of the district attorney of the city of Philadelphia.
4: Krasner immediately poured resources into a conviction integrity unit to investigate claims of innocence and hired Patricia Cummings to run it. Ogrod's case was among the first her team reviewed.
10: We started that endeavor by hiring experts that had no affiliation with the case. We just said, here, take a look at what we've got. Tell us what Barbara Jean can tell us about how she died.
4: According to the confession, Ogrod hit the little girl over the head with a weight bar. At trial, prosecutors argued those blows were the cause of Barbara Jean's death.
6: Did the science support that?
10: The science did not support it.
4: And she says the original prosecutors should have known it.
10: We learned that the prosecution actually had evidence from an expert back at the time of trial that suggested that Barbara Jean did not die of the injuries to her head, which is what the jury heard. Instead, one of the experts said that the likely cause of death was asphyxia.
4: That was just the beginning. Her team determined the jury was given false, unreliable, and incomplete evidence. And even worse, prosecutors failed to disclose evidence favorable to Ogrod, including a personality profile from their own experts, concluding Ogrod is a person who is easily manipulated.
8: Frankly, it shocked me, and I think it shocked some other people as to some of the evidence that was in that file that was not turned over.
4: When I spoke with Cummings in the spring of 2020, she told me it was time to act.
6: So what are you asking the court to do?
10: We are asking the court to vacate the conviction because we believe that the conviction as it stands is a gross miscarriage of justice. We could
4: say here. It's an extraordinary admission, rarely heard from a prosecutor.
10: In a case where you say, we got it wrong, and not only did we get it wrong, we think this person is innocent, that ought to concern, scare anybody.
4: But would it be enough to free Walter Ogrod? Coming up,
11: I've found another case where another man is claiming that he is innocent.
4: A detective under fire.
12: Detective Marty Devlin was known in the department as the Golden Marty and Detective Perfect.
11: We put his story to the test.
13: Are you ready, Mr. Devlin?
12: Yes.
4: And behind bars, Walter Ogrod's life is in danger.
8: I said, you're going to kill him before he gets out.
6: You're visibly angry now.
12: I was visibly angry then, and I'm still angry now.
4: When Dateline...
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0: Walter Ogrod's road to death row began in an interrogation room with Detective Marty Devlin.
1: Detective Marty Devlin was known in the department as the Golden Marty and Detective Perfect.
0: But Ogrod is far from the only one to allege that Detective Perfect didn't always play by the book.
2: The first time I heard about Walter Ogrod's case was when I was working on another wrongful conviction case involving the Philadelphia Police Department from the exact same time period.
0: Amelia Green is a civil rights attorney.
2: I thought what Mr. Ogrod's saying happened to him is exactly what happened to my client.
0: The year before Ogrod's arrest, Green's client, Tony Wright, also signed a confession to murder and also insisted it was coerced. And just like Ogrod, the person who transcribed that confession was Detective Marty Devlin.
2: He said that Mr. Wright's confession was a straight-up transcription of what Mr. Wright said, just as if it was being tape recorded.
0: DNA proved Wright was innocent, and in 2016, he was exonerated. He filed a civil lawsuit, which compelled Devlin to sit for a videotape deposition.
2: And at that deposition, we put his story to the test.
3: Are you ready, Mr. Devlin?
4: Yes.
0: Okay. As another detective read Wright's confession, Devlin was asked to transcribe it, just like he said happened in the interrogation room.
5: I went over to Miss Tally's house on Ninth Street.
4: Way too fast.
5: Her front door.
4: Way too fast.
2: He could barely keep up. He couldn't keep pace at all. And at a certain point, he just gave up.
5: I like just barged into her house.
4: It's way too fast. It's just way too fast.
2: It just corroborates that the confession was completely fabricated.
0: Devlin declined our request for an interview. In 2018, Tony Wright settled with the city, which admitted no wrongdoing, for nearly $10 million.
2: I kept looking into Devlin, and I found another case from the exact same time period where another man is claiming that he is innocent.
0: In fact, Devlin worked several other cases along with other detectives and prosecutors where false statements sent innocent people to prison, convictions that have been overturned. And on August 13th, 2021, Marty Devlin and two other former homicide detectives were indicted by a Philadelphia grand jury, accused of making their own false statements in the Tony Wright case.
6: Martin Devlin is charged with two counts of perjury and two counts of false swearing for false testimony.
0: In a statement, Devlin's attorney said he is innocent and that Devlin has spent 50 years fighting for justice for victims of crime.
7: You're looking through a keyhole at a much bigger picture. This is a slice of a much bigger problem.
0: District Attorney Larry Krasner says the Tony Wright case is hardly unique, that a culture of corruption has existed for decades. Between 2019 and 2022, his Conviction Integrity Unit has helped free 28 people, all victims of official misconduct. His office is investigating dozens of other cases.
8: You're looking at the actions of the prosecutor or the police?
7: Both. The biggest part of this problem is not just innocent mistakes. The biggest part of this problem is the abuse of power.
0: In February 2020, Krasner's office, together with defense attorneys, did something rarely seen. They filed a joint motion asking the court to vacate Ogrod's conviction.
1: It's unbelievable. They came up with 160 stipulations with the defense of things that had gone wrong.
0: For nearly 30 years, Sharon Fahey hated Ogrod. But after meeting with prosecutors from the Conviction Integrity Unit, she became furious with the people who put him away and heartsick for the man she now believes is innocent.
8: This is a man you wanted to die, and now you're saying you want him free.
9: Yes. Once I had all the facts, I, in my heart, believe that he is the wrong man. And he did not do this.
0: Sharon and John are now divorced, in large part because of the stress and sadness of Barbara Jean's murder.
8: What do you make of the fact that the prosecutor, the defense, and Sharon all believe that Walter Ogrod is innocent?
10: Maybe he is. Maybe he isn't. I don't know.
0: But Sharon took it upon herself to write a letter to the judge asking for Ogrod's release.
9: I didn't want him to die behind bars.
0: But suddenly, that was a real possibility. COVID-19 was rapidly spreading inside the prison,
8: and Ogrod began showing symptoms. Jim Rawlins filed an emergency motion demanding Ogrod be taken to an outside hospital. A judge granted it, but the prison defied the order. Rawlins called the facility livid.
11: I said, "You got to understand, this guy is getting out, and you're going to kill him before he gets out. Get him treated."
12: You're visibly angry now.
11: I was visibly angry then, and I'm still angry now.
8: As the weeks passed, Ogrod began to recover and called me from prison.
13: My lungs felt like breathing through wet sponge.
8: On June 5th, 2020, after 28 years behind bars, Walter Ogrod finally had his day in court. After an extraordinary effort by the DA's office, his legal team, and Tom Lowenstein, he heard the words he'd longed for. The judge vacated his conviction. His friends and family gathered in a parking lot near the prison.
14: I was sitting there like, pinch me, because is this really happening? He's really getting out today.
15: I think I'm like in a state of shock.
16: I'm so hyped up now. I mean, I can feel the pulse and my heart, everything racing right now. And it's been like that since I walked out. So it's going to take a while.
12: What do you hope for him now?
11: I just want him to be happy.
8: Walter Ogrod filed a civil suit against the city of Philadelphia and several police officers, including Detective Devlin. The defendants have all denied any wrongdoing. Meanwhile, as the case makes its way through the courts, police have reopened the investigation into Barbara Jean's murder. Tom Lowenstein has investigated the little girl's case longer than anyone. It's a journey he's grateful he took.
1: When Walt got out on June 5th, you know, there is that sense of, like, my dad saying, you know, that notion of being useful and doing something useful in life. And I definitely, that day, felt useful.
8: That's all for now. I'm Lester Holt. Thanks for joining us.
17: My dad was my best friend.
18: He just liked to make people smile.
17: He would always boast about how he was an FBI agent. He was so proud. My brother and his friend came running down to the neighbor's house.
19: Just call 911.
17: Okay, I'm telling you.
20: Can you come down here, ma'am? What is going on?
21: His body had appeared to be concealed.
22: A robber is not going to take the time to cover your body. It's personal.
21: There may be some tenants that had bad blood.
20: I know he gambles all the time.
23: Someone that he put behind bars might have had it out for him.
21: Several doors were padlocked.
23: It seemed like it was forever, but it was maybe a 10-second silence in the courtroom.
24: He was an FBI agent.
17: Dealt with many criminals.
24: He could take care of himself.
17: At least he thought so.
8: I'm Lester Holt, and this is Dateline. Here's Josh Mankiewicz with The House.
25: A young man walks toward his house in the middle of the evening. He's wearing a GoPro camera to do that. Now, if it sounds strange for someone to start recording a video of their own actions, well, stay tuned. This is actually one of the less weird things you'll hear about. What happened next was nothing short of terrifying.
19: Call 911.
23: What's going on?
25: What he found that night would spark an investigation and a mystery that would only deepen over time. It's all linked to the drama that began just hours earlier when a daughter couldn't find her father. Scott Horn wasn't the kind of dad to disappear. You see, Scott had spent 23 years as an FBI special agent. Even in retirement, he still scheduled his life like clockwork.
17: If he did something, he normally did that same thing every single day. At the same time, he never slept in either. He was up every morning at 7:30.
25: Scott's daughter Kelly was living on her own by age 18. Even so, she remembers her dad starting each morning with the same phone call.
24: Your dad called to wake you up every day.
17: Yeah, he would call and say, "Are you up?" And then 5 minutes later, he would call and say, "Are you up?"
24: Oh, so he's not just the alarm clock, he's also the snooze alarm.
17: Yeah.
25: Except on that morning, March 16th, 2017, Kelly's phone was silent.
17: So I texted him, and he didn't respond, and I called him, and the phone went straight to voicemail, and I texted him, and I said, "I hope you're okay."
24: This is unlike him?
17: Totally.
24: He would respond to you?
17: Yeah.
25: Kelly reached out to her dad's next-door neighbors, Marty and Cindy.
2: Kelly called and asked me if I'd seen Scott all day, and I said no, I hadn't.
17: And she said, call a wellness check. So I called the local police. They came out.
3: His name's Scott, right?
4: Yeah.
3: Nice house.
25: Officers from the Laurel, Maryland Police Department met Kelly at the house to do what's called a welfare check. When police go to an address, essentially to make sure something bad hasn't happened.
17: We walked through the house.
3: No police.
4: No police department.
25: They moved from room to room.
17: So my dad normally would take the dogs out to make sure they went potty outside, and there was pee all over the floor.
24: Which meant the dogs had been left inside for a long time.
17: Right.
24: Because now it isn't just the morning he's been missing, obviously. It's
17: nobody has seen him, right.
24: Since, like, the day before.
17: Right.
3: We'll be down here.
25: They went into the basement. Another officer searched upstairs. Officer Matt Zimmerman was there.
5: Nothing appeared to be in disarray. Nothing appeared to have a struggle. She grabbed some belongings and stated that she was going to continue to try and locate her father.
3: Do you want to report him missing?
6: I guess we'll wait till later.
3: Okay.
25: Later eventually arrived, and Kelly still hadn't heard from her dad.
24: By this time, you have to be really scared.
17: I was.
25: Kelly had been talking with her older brother, Riley. He hadn't seen their dad since the night before and was worried, too. So that evening, Riley went over to the house with a friend. That's when Riley hit record on his GoPro and headed up the lawn of his family's large suburban home. As they walked, Riley and his friend heard banging and clattering on the left side of the house. And when they went to the area where the sounds had come from, they could make out a tarp in the darkness. They lifted it up. What they saw sent Riley running to a neighbor's house where his sister Kelly was waiting.
19: Just call 911.
17: Okay, I'm calling.
19: I need a police officer, EMS.
6: What do you mean?
25: Kelly ran to the house.
17: I didn't understand what was happening.
24: They saw a body. They didn't know who it was?
17: I honestly don't remember. I was so, my adrenaline kicked in, and I ran up to the house, and I stopped right before the door, and I just fell to my knees, and I was crying and screaming.
2: So

0: Scott Horn was dead. Now the mechanics of a murder investigation began.
1: You got crime scene tape. Where's the body?
2: We got a couple more units here. We're going to have a potential crime scene.
3: Coming up.
4: Hello, Royal Police Department. Can you come down here, ma'am?
5: What's going on?
1: Well, we're just conducting an investigation right now, ma'am.
3: And whoever murdered Scott Horn didn't just kill him. This was overkill.
6: So someone shoots him from behind, and then after he's on the ground, begins beating him.
7: That's correct.
3: When Dateline continues.
0: Police were swarming the house on this quiet residential road. Scott Horn had been found by his son. He'd been murdered in his own backyard.
4: Can you all contact Kezzy?
0: Detective Kezzy Henderson came to lead the investigation. He didn't need a medical examiner to tell him Scott Horn had been the victim of a brutal murder. And it wasn't just a beating. Another investigator noticed a bullet lodged in a shed.
7: Scott was shot in the neck.
6: Would the neck wound have killed him by itself?
7: No. The neck wound would have disabled him.
6: So someone shoots him from behind, and then after he's on the ground, begins beating him.
7: That's correct.
6: Could you tell what he was beaten with?
7: He was beaten with firewood.
6: You didn't find a specific piece of firewood he was beaten with?
7: No. Unable to find that.
0: Unable to find it, maybe because next to the body was a wood-burning stove. It connected to a boiler that heated the whole house. Scott had installed the system. He was quite proud of it. Suddenly, it seemed Scott's own accomplishment might have helped his killer destroy the murder weapon.
6: Possible that someone just threw it in the boiler after they were done using it?
7: That's correct.
0: Detective Henderson had a sense of how Scott died. To get to the who, the detective needed more about his victim's life. And right there at the crime scene, family and friends were eager to talk.
8: I go right up to the officers and I identify who I am and I let them know that he's one of ours and they know he's a retired FBI agent.
0: Monique Winkus had been one of Scott's supervisors at the Bureau.
6: It has to be weird being both an FBI agent and a friend of the victim in that situation.
8: It is. It's a tough place to be. You want to do so much more.
6: You're more friend than special agent in that moment.
8: Yes. I'm there for the family. I'm there for him.
0: Not surprising, that was the way Scott had been there, for the Bureau. He'd carried FBI credentials for more than two decades after serving in the Air Force.
8: He just liked to laugh and make people smile.
6: So in suspect interviews, he was the perfect good cop.
8: He was. He would say, listen, just be honest with us, work with us, and I'll talk to the prosecutors, I'll talk to my boss, we'll see what we can do for you.
6: And then you would come in and put them in
8: then
6: a chokehold.
8: Right, exactly. Tell us the truth.
0: On drug cases, bank robberies, and kidnappings, Scott Horn's good cop persona came in handy. After a while, family considerations made him ask for a lower octane assignment. Background checks for people seeking government jobs.
8: That squad handled polygraphs, presidential appointments, new recruits came through that squad.
6: Now, that's not exactly the sexiest of FBI details.
8: It's not something that everyone shoots for, but it really had consistent hours.
6: It's a dad schedule.
8: It's a dad schedule, exactly.
0: Scott's wife, Anne, worked long shifts as a nurse. Their daughter, Kelly, says dad liked being Mr. Mom.
9: He made sure that we ate a well-balanced meal every night, and he made sure we went to bed on time and all of our homework got done and that our clothes were clean. My dad was my best friend. He took me everywhere with him and taught me so much.
0: Scott loved his family, including the four-legged members.
4: Mama Bear, there was Papa Bear, and then there was Keen-Eye Bear.
0: And running a close second to family, Scott's passion for this four-bedroom house. It had more than just his fingerprints on it.
9: Our house is so wonderful. I know it sounds really conceited, but it is. It's something to be proud of.
6: And a lot of the nice things about it he had personally worked on.
9: Oh, yeah. Lots of projects. Solar panels, wood-burning stove. You know, the pool had solar panels that heated it.
6: All his doing.
9: Yeah. There were just so many projects that he was excited

0: and did in the house.
1: Now, that house Scott had loved so much had become a crime scene. Outside, officers stood watch. But inside...
2: Hello, Royal Police Department. Can you come down here, ma'am?
3: Yeah.
1: Someone was walking down the stairs.
4: Who else lives here? Anyone else?
3: My husband.
4: Your husband?
1: It was Ann Allen, Scott's wife, and Kelly and Riley's mom. Ann appeared to have no idea what was transpiring just outside her front door.
3: What is going on?
2: Well, we're conducting an investigation right now, ma'am.
1: It would be up to a detective to tell Ann what was going on.
5: There's a man deceased over in the yard, okay?
3: There's a deceased man in my yard.
6: Coming up, did Scott have money problems?
3: I know he gambles all the time.
6: Or other problems?
7: We did receive leads that there may be some tenants had bad blood.
6: When Dateline...
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1: I tried to get a second evidence tech out for us.
2: As he began his investigation, Detective Kezzy Anderson thought it best to keep some details of Scott Horn's murder to himself.
1: Ma'am, Detective Henderson?
2: So as he talked with Scott's wife, Ann, in the couple's kitchen, Henderson was careful not to share everything he knew.
3: Where is Scott?
4: The last I saw Scott was early this morning.
3: There's a man deceased in the yard, okay?
4: Is a deceased man
3: deceased
4: in my yard?
3: I have
4: it.
2: Ann seemed to have no idea what was going on. And if you're wondering why Ann hadn't been out searching for her husband earlier, the answer is that after two decades of marriage, Ann and Scott were living separate lives under the same roof while negotiating a divorce.
4: He doesn't talk to me. I mean, he won't tell me anything. I hardly ever see him. He's gone most of the day, every day. I don't know what else to tell you.
2: Right away, Ann helped police with this detail, where Scott had likely been the night before his body was found.
4: I know he gambles all the time.
2: He'd been at a casino.
5: We established a timeline for him, and we wanted to look at maybe someone followed him.
2: Security footage from the Maryland Live Casino showed Scott spending some of his final hours playing cards. After midnight, he cashed out and headed to his car.
6: How do you know he wasn't followed coming back from the casino?
5: The video footage of him walking around inside the casino, he's by himself. There was no one tagging along behind him. When he went to his car, there's no one following him in the parking garage.
2: The night of his murder, Scott Horn won less than $100. Kelly says that was typical. Her dad was hardly a high roller.
7: I wouldn't call it gambling. If anything, when my dad went to play, he would go and strategize what table was the best table to sit at because of winning.
2: Detective Henderson still had to determine if this was a random crime of opportunity, a robbery gone wrong. Investigators at the scene had noted Scott's cell phone and wallet were missing.
5: We checked into the activity on his bank cards, there were no activity. In my experience, when a robber takes property from a victim, you know, they end up at a gas station.
6: And they're trying to use the cards as quickly as possible.
5: Yes.
6: Didn't happen.
5: No, not in this case.
2: And anyway, the crime scene was telling the investigators this wasn't random.
5: There was a lot of emotion involved in the way Scott was assaulted.
6: Because whoever murdered him shot him. He falls to the ground. They could have shot him again, but instead they choose to beat him to death.
5: That's correct.
6: Which sounds like anger.
5: It does.
2: As an FBI agent for 23 years, Scott Horn had come into contact with plenty of bad guys, many of whom might have carried a grudge about Scott putting his hands or his cuffs on them. So they looked at Scott's cases and found a whole lot of nothing.
8: There had never been any threats in his past that I'm aware of. There had never been anything like that I'm going to get you or curse you.
6: And even though that does happen.
8: It does.
6: But that didn't seem to apply with him.
8: That is correct. It did not apply with him.
2: So what about Scott's second career? After fixing up his own house, Scott had bought several properties in the neighborhood. He was now a landlord with more than a dozen tenants.
5: We did receive leads that there may be some tenants had bad blood.
2: Detective Henderson found out Scott had recently evicted some people from one of his rental properties.
6: Any possibility those people could have been angry enough at Scott to want him dead?
5: We received that information. We followed up on that as a lead.
2: A lead that, like others, didn't go anywhere. As they ticked through the possibilities, investigators were thinking the heart of this mystery was closer to home. That included considering Scott's son, Riley. Detectives knew the person who discovers the body is sometimes the murderer.
1: I want you, listen to me, I want you out front on the porch. Have a seat.
5: We brought Riley back to the station. He voluntarily came, and he also voluntarily gave us a detailed description of what he found and how he found it.
6: And where he'd been.
2: But Detective Henderson quickly determined Riley had been at work all day.
6: As far as you know, he had no history of being at odds with his dad.
5: He actually loved his dad, and his dad was one of the stronger figures in his life as a mentor also.
2: Like Kelly, Riley said his dad had been his best friend. So then who were Scott's enemies? That big house looked beautiful from the outside. Inside was another story.
9: Coming up.
7: He just said, if you ever see her gun again, call 911.
10: And I said, Scott, you should leave the house.
9: Life behind closed doors.
6: You sort of keep the details of this from other people?
7: Yeah, it's embarrassing. It got to the point where there were locks on everyone's doors.
9: When Dateline continues.
2: The celebration of Scott Horn's life drew quite a crowd.
11: Nobody could make Scott laugh more than Scott could make Scott laugh.
2: There were jokes and tears. And there was an air of awkwardness, too. Scott's estranged wife was in the front row. Just about everyone who was close to Scott knew there'd been trouble inside that marriage and that home.
10: And I said, Scott, you should leave the house.
2: Debbie Wrightson Tessier was an FBI colleague and one of Scott's best friends. She says the clashes with Ann started years earlier, mostly over the kids.
10: What I saw, sometimes she would be really sweet and nice to the kids, and then she could just turn on a dime and be mean to them.
6: You saw that?
10: I saw that on occasion.
6: And he'd tell you about it other times?
10: Yeah.
2: It turned out Scott's friends were getting only glimpses of what happened at home. Daughter Kelly says growing up, her mother was volatile, sometimes violent.
6: You sort of keep the details of this from other people?
10: Because,
6: you know, you don't want everybody to know that you're living in this atmosphere?
7: Yeah, it's embarrassing.
2: Kelly says one time she got in trouble for breaking a rule and having a Facebook account. And then for borrowing a pair of her mom's heels. For that, she says, Anne made her sleep in a hallway for months. Her dad, she said, pushed back.
7: We were in the hallway where I had been sleeping, and an argument arose, and my dad said that, you know, that I deserved to have my bedroom back. And my mom got so angry.
2: Out of nowhere, Kelly says, Anne pulled a handgun from underneath her bathrobe and pointed it at Scott.
7: She said, we made an agreement. You said I'm taking care of the kids, and if you get in my way, there's going to be a problem. Like, his whole demeanor changed. It was more like, okay, you know, we're just going to take a step back.
6: And you leave the house with him.
7: Mm-hmm.
6: What did he say?
7: He just said, if you ever see her gun again, call 911.
6: You never saw that gun again?
7: No.
2: Kelly says that happened about 5 years before the murder, and she says the fighting escalated in the years that followed.
7: It was bad. It got to the point where there were locks on everyone's doors, on the outside and on the inside.
2: Both spouses padlocked their bedroom doors to keep the other out. Scott and Ann became two sides of the same coin, bound together, but unable to face one another. It was a toxic atmosphere that seemed beyond repair. Riley began recording his interactions with his own mother. That's why he was wearing a GoPro the night he went looking for his missing dad. By that point, the family home was already quite familiar to the Laurel PD.
6: How many times police come to that house?
7: They knew us regularly. They were there a lot.
6: You lost count.
7: Yeah. Yeah.
6: We didn't lose count. Between 2012 and the start of 2017, Laurel police responded to that home at least 15 times. Sometimes it was Ann calling. Sometimes it was Scott calling. Sometimes it was the kids. Sometimes they went down and filed paperwork on their own. We found 30 cases ranging from domestic violence to second-degree assault to numerous protective orders, all of it representing more contact with law enforcement and the criminal justice system than most of us have in a lifetime. None of those cases resulted in criminal convictions for anyone. Kelly says her mom told her to move out of the house at 18. Scott, however, stayed. This was, after all, his house. That said, Debbie believes Scott may have underestimated his wife's resolve and that Ann's engine was running on spite.
10: She said, he loves this house. She said, I hate this house. And if he thinks that he's going to live here and keep this house, he has another thing coming. She said, because I will take this house from him and I will take everything he has. And I can do it.
6: Detective Kezzy Henderson heard all of this and thought back to the first night he spoke with Ann. Was she really as clueless as she seemed?
5: She seemed calm.
6: Maybe too calm, thought Detective Henderson, and definitely too eager to offer up alternative theories.
4: I know he gambles all the time, and he's got a lot of people that are angry with him right now.
5: Scott has enemies. Scott has gambling problems.
6: Did you find any evidence that Scott had any enemies other than his wife?
5: No.
6: They did find evidence that Ann was likely home all day. She said as much to police. That would mean she was there that afternoon when Kelly and the officers went to check on Scott. How could Ann not hear them? Investigators now believed Scott was already dead at the time of the welfare check. As for those sounds Riley said he heard by the side of the house when he went over there that night, he later told police there was more to that. He'd seen someone out there.
12: Did you actually see who it was? Or
13: I did not. It was just all shadow.
12: Okay, you just saw figures.
13: Yes.
6: He said he believed that shadow was his mom. Police asked Ann about it that night.
3: Have you been outside?
4: I was outside to put wood on the fire, but that was it.
3: Mm-hmm. And you didn't see Scott out there?
4: No.
6: Investigators thought Ann was hiding something. Were they all just dead wrong?
9: Coming up, another side of Ann.
14: Ann was very kind-hearted, very compassionate.
9: And wood chips in a washing machine.
6: It suggested a cleanup.
9: Tune in's How To. 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
2: As investigators dug into the circumstances surrounding Scott Horn's death,
3: who is it?
2: His estranged wife Anne was quickly emerging as a prime suspect. Police spoke with neighbors like Cindy and Marty.
4: You thought it was Anne from the get-go?
5: I did, yes.
2: They say Anne seemed aggressive and never missed a chance to spread what they say were lies about Scott.
6: This is Anne Allen. I just wanted to give you a quick call. It was nice to see you.
2: Here's a voicemail Anne left them months before Scott was killed.
6: He's brutal. And he, because he ran the streets, until I married him at age 37, he was nothing but a man whore.
2: Another neighbor shared with police this video of an interaction she had with Anne on the street.
7: I left because I was not going to be beaten up by Anne.
2: At the time, Anne was claiming her family was abusive to her.
8: You know, I have a really hard time believing that that happened.
7: I know, because you're stupid and you don't know how deceptive an FBI agent can be.
2: And as neighbors shared these stories, one name kept popping up, Jason Bird.
9: Jason Bird is a person who was previously employed by Scott Horn.
2: He was one of Scott's contractors. Melissa Hopmeyer was the prosecutor, and she'd heard enough to make her think Jason should be investigated.
4: What was the gossip in that neighborhood? I mean, your people went out and talked with a bunch of neighbors.
10: That Anne was out to get Scott, that they had a very contentious divorce, that she was having an affair with Jason and wanted to, ride into the sunset with Jason.
2: Anne denies they were anything more than friends. Still, police wondered if Anne's friend had helped her after the murder, maybe disposing of the gun and Scott's wallet and cell phone. It turns out Jason's truck was spotted at the house, and neighbor Cindy took this photo of what police thought was Jason leaving the house that afternoon. That led to a police theory. Anne had asked Jason to get rid of Scott's things.
4: He doesn't seem to be carrying anything in his hands, but I guess he could have had Scott's property in his pockets.
9: Yes, he could have had Scott's property in his pockets. He could have had the handgun in his pockets.
2: Weeks went by and there were no arrests. Kelly thought it was just a matter of time.
11: I never had any doubt that she did it.
4: You were still sure it was her?
11: Yes.
2: Could Kelly be right that her mom killed her dad? Impossible, says Anne's friend Rita Lipinski. She and Anne went to high school together. And Rita says Anne's life is marked by her goodness to others.
12: Anne was very kind-hearted, very compassionate.
2: She says Anne used that kind heart and compassion over her 30-year career as a nurse, part of it at Walter Reed National Military Medical Center.
12: She would tell me how sometimes she would actually hum and or softly sing to her patients, whether they were soldiers or infants.
4: Anne's background is not what you typically associate with someone who's a murderer.
11: Correct.
2: Anne's divorce attorney, Lauren Kalecka, says the picture police were getting was clouded by a tumultuous marriage and a bitter divorce. And she says, don't blame Anne for that.
4: Why was that house such a toxic place, and why didn't anyone want to leave?
11: So I think a lot of the issues that developed between Anne and Scott actually arose from their daughter, Kelly. And Anne had a difference of opinion from Scott as to how to deal with Kelly.
2: Despite Anne's long hours at work, Lauren paints her as an involved parent, Scott as overly permissive, and Kelly as an out-of-control teen.
11: There were many allegations that Anne made against Kelly that Kelly was physically violent with Anne.
2: Kelly denies all of that and says her mom lied. So was Anne mean, erratic, or violent? Her attorney Lauren says not at all. She was just a mom trying to compensate for her husband's lax parenting.
11: Anne grew up in a very strict Catholic family, and she had her idea of how to deal with Kelly.
2: She says Scott had turned the kids against their mom. Kelly's story about the gun? Anne's lawyer says it never happened, and police found no proof Anne had ever bought a gun. And as for what neighbors and friends thought and heard, Lauren says Anne was just trying to defend her reputation and get a fair settlement.
11: Anne knew that Scott was going around telling these individuals their personal business, painting a terrible picture of who Anne was as a wife and a mother.
2: Lauren says she hoped the police suspicion of Anne would subside. It did not. Once again, body cams were rolling on June 30th, 2017.
3: Police, open the door. Lauren,
13: hi. Put your hands behind your back. We're having an arrest
2: warrant. At a hotel 2.5 miles from her former home, Anne Allen was arrested for Scott's murder. Jason Byrd was later arrested as well.
14: It was like a weight off of our shoulders. You know, something's finally going to be done.
2: After Anne's arrest, the crime lab gave police some welcome news. Some wood chips found in the family washing machine had Scott's DNA on them.
10: Get linked the house and the person in the house, which was Anne Allen, to the murder.
4: And it suggested a cleanup.
2: Even with this new evidence, prosecutors were worried. The case against Anne Allen was threatening to fall apart before it even got started.
15: Coming up.
12: There's no way that Anne would do something so heinous. There is no way.
11: From the moment Detective Henderson arrived on that scene, Anne was the one and only suspect. And you can see it when you watch his first interaction with her in the kitchen.
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15: 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And did the jury hear enough to make a judgment?
10: We were really limited to what the jury could hear about what really went on in that house.
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0: charged with her husband's murder, Ann Allen pleaded not guilty and waited in jail for her trial to begin. Her friend Rita was stunned.
1: It was like, you gotta be kidding. There's no way that Ann would do something so heinous. There is no way.
0: Ann's defense attorney, Andrew Jessic.
2: So she's in jail, and she just couldn't conceive that anybody could think that this lifelong nurse would harm anyone.
0: Jessic says he looked at the state's case and saw no real evidence. He says common sense told him there was no way Ann could have pulled off such a brutal beating, since she walked with a cane or a crutch.
2: The scene itself is so important, and the manner of the killing. His forehead was demolished by whatever was hitting him. It was presumably a piece of wood. And Ann just didn't have that strength.
3: I'm guessing the state responded to that by saying that people who are furious enough at other people can do superhuman things.
2: They can say that, right? But then again, there needs to be evidence of it.
0: Not long after Ann was arrested, the state's case seemed to fray. After first arresting Jason Byrd, prosecutors decided not to move forward and dropped all charges.
4: When we got to the point when we were going to present the evidence to the grand jury to make a decision, there wasn't enough.
3: Search warrants were executed for Jason's home, for his truck.
4: Correct.
3: And nothing, none of Scott's stuff was there.
4: Right.
0: Prosecutors forged ahead, hoping a jury would see what they saw. A woman who appeared sweet and harmless, but was actually filled with murderous rage. But prosecutors were also hampered by what they could say in court.
4: Maryland law doesn't allow all prior bad acts to come in, and so because of that, that we were really limited to what the jury could hear about what really went on in that house.
3: Do they get a real perspective? They get a real picture of what life was like there?
4: I don't think they did.
0: The jury didn't get to hear just how toxic that marriage was. Didn't get to see the entirety of those police files on the family.
5: Because you're stupid.
0: And didn't get to hear any of those neighbors' recordings of Ann. Still, prosecutors said Ann was the only person who hated Scott enough to kill him.
4: It's personal.
3: You think Ann killed Scott not as the result of some argument that sort of flew off the handle. You think that when she woke up that day, that was the plan.
4: I think she waited for him to get home that day. I think she knew he was going to go put a log or a few logs on. I think she waited and she went out there and attacked him.
6: Have you been outside? I was outside to put wood on the fire, but that was it.
0: And they said Ann's story about going outside to throw logs on the fire was beyond suspicious.
6: And you didn't see Scott up there?
5: No.
4: Literally, in order to open that shed, would have had to step over Scott Horn's body.
3: And she saw nothing?
4: Saw nothing.
0: On top of her hatred for Scott, the state said there was another motive.
7: His life insurance.
3: How much?
7: So $500,000.
0: The prosecutors knew that defense attorneys would say Ann was physically too frail to beat Scott to death. So they were ready. A security camera at neighbor Cindy's house showed that sometimes Ann used crutches and other times she did not.
8: The crutch and the cane would come and go. It seemed at will.
4: I mean, neighbors saw her both before and after walking around. She was fine. I mean, was she a person in her 60s? Absolutely. But she's not incapable of committing this crime.
0: The jury heard about the wood chips in the washer, except Ann's DNA wasn't on them, just Scott's. In fact, prosecutors couldn't prove that Ann's DNA was on Scott's body at all.
3: Juries like DNA.
4: Juries like DNA.
3: You didn't have it.
4: I didn't have it.
3: You go with ibuprofen or Advil every night?
4: Wine.
0: The defense thought prosecutors had every reason to worry because they said there was zero proof Ann killed Scott. They argued the whole investigation was a classic case of tunnel vision.
9: I think 100% from the moment Detective Henderson arrived on that scene, Ann was the one and only suspect. And you can see it when you watch his first interaction with her in the kitchen.
6: Listen, if you know anything about that, then you need
5: all
6: to be
5: I
6: honest.
9: He was interacting with her like he knew that he found the person that did this, and that was it.
0: The defense argued there was nothing suspicious about Ann not seeing Scott's body in the yard. The video proved how dark it was. And even police didn't find it when they went there for the welfare check that afternoon. The defense pushed back at the state's theory that Ann was motivated by money. Turns out she wasn't the beneficiary on that life insurance policy. Scott had taken her name off it. And a deep dive into the family finances showed this.
9: Scott had $220,000 plus in credit card debt spread amongst 21 different credit cards.
3: And she's on the hook for that.
9: Absolutely.
0: The defense rested, and jurors went to deliberate. After one day, they told the judge they were deadlocked. She sent them back, and on day two, there was a verdict.
9: When the verdict was read, Anne just starts, wailing. Just wailing. And she kept on just saying, thank you, God, thank you, God, thank you, God.
1: I had a lot of people who were praying for Anne, and when I heard the verdict, it was like, yes, the prayers were answered.
0: Anne Allen was found not guilty, and she was set free.
4: I think she got away with murder. Everybody got up, and it was over. On to the next case.
0: Scott's friends at the FBI were devastated.
10: I wish there was more justice for him. He worked as an investigator, solving crimes, and his crime will never, I don't think, ever be solved.
0: Laurel police later closed the case pending new information. Since she was acquitted, Anne cannot be tried again for murder. And after the verdict, she moved to another state. As for Riley and Kelly, they told us they're moving forward and trying to live each day the way their dad would have.
4: You know, Riley and I determine how we do things by how would Dad do it. So, just doing it the Scott Horn way.
11: That's all for now. I'm Lester Holt. Thanks for joining us.
12: Introducing Elvis music. That's what we do.
13: Mr. Scott Sessions right here, ladies and gentlemen.
12: It was really an honor to have him in the band. One of my backup vocalists said, hey, there's been some news about the finding of a body. You know, we're all thinking, well, it can't be Scott. It's not Scott.
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18: 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An immediate, we want to kill you. 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
11: 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I'm Lester Holt, and this is Dateline. Here's Keith Morrison with The Last Weekend.
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23: It was a glorious winter Monday in Greeley, Colorado. A clean, thick quilt of new-fallen snow was gleaming in the sun, and morning man George Gray of 104.7 FM was in a fine mood indeed.
24: Good morning. It is going to be a beautiful day here in northern Colorado, and of course you're listening to Pirate.
23: George had been waking Greeley up for more than 20 years by the time February 10th, 2020 came along. No preparing for that day. Happy talk would not suffice after that Monday morning.
25: Do you remember what you did that morning?
12: Yeah. Yep. I try not to live it. Sometimes you don't want to think things are real.
23: For many in the Greeley area, mornings revolve around breakfast at Doug's Diner. On that Monday, bacon and eggs perfumed the air. But a young woman named Shelby Cabong hardly noticed, as she worried about her friend and fellow waitress, the usually coiffed and manicured Heather Frank.
16: That was the first time I think I'd ever seen her without makeup or with her hair all done up. She didn't seem herself that day at all.
23: 2 hours north and thousands of feet up Poudre Canyon, a county snowplow driver had already been up for hours that day, busy clearing some remote roads in the Rocky Mountain National Park. He saw some smoke off-road, up a small hill, so he decided to pull over to see what it was. Of course, it was much later, when Bill Mean took us up there, to show us where he found what he found.
2: As I was coming up this way, I could see that this log was burning. And I wondered, why is the log on fire? As I took a few more steps, I could see what looked like branches. And then I realized the branches had shoes on or boots. And at that point, I knew that this was a crime scene. So I backtracked and ran to my truck.
3: I have a dead body.
5: Okay, and do you believe he's beyond any help?
3: Yeah, he's definitely passed away.
2: I said, oh my God, probably 100 times while I was waiting.
23: Waited, way up there in that remote place, through 45 minutes that seemed an eternity. And then the first responders were there, and they moved the log and found a male body, his legs, torso, arms, badly burned. No ID to say who it was. None.
18: I've never seen a body as damaged and hurt and destroyed.
23: This was murder. No question, said investigator Justin Atwood of the Larimer County Sheriff's Office. And the fire was clearly meant to destroy all evidence of it.
12: Had he been wrapped up in anything, or had they made an effort to conceal a body?
18: They had wrapped him in a light blue blanket and plastic, and then used duct tape to secure the plastic and the blanket around his body.
23: And if Bill Mean, the snowplow guy, hadn't been up there, the charred remains might never have been found, let alone a cause of death. Instead, investigators could clearly see the victim's neck had been slashed deep, almost clear through.
12: Somebody in a rage had taken a knife to him.
18: Yeah, my initial thoughts was that this was not a fight. This was an immediate, we want to kill you. We want you dead.
23: But who was the victim? And who killed him? Why? No idea. Not a clue. Later the same Monday, back in a town near Greeley, an eager crowd was about to enjoy a concert. Elvis was in the house. Or at least an impersonator was. And he's someone you've already met. George Gray. Morning DJ, nighttime Elvis.
12: I tell people I'm not Elvis. I'm just here to keep the music and spirit alive.
23: Which he did, does, with the help of his 11-piece backup band.
12: We're all supposed to meet there at a certain time for a sound check.
23: Mm-hmm.
12: So when it got to where it's about 30 minutes before showtime, everybody's there except for Scott.
23: Scott. That would be Scott Sessions, the band's ace trumpet player.
12: And then it got to about 15 minutes till, and now everybody's trying to call him, trying to text him, and he's not responding.
23: Which was extra weird because Scott was entirely dependable. Always on time, always smiling, his infectious smile. And at 53, he had earned a reputation as one of the best trumpeters around. Here he was in a concert the year before.
6: He was, I think last year, voted Northern Colorado's best trumpet player. How'd you do this year?
7: Washed out this year. No, actually, they didn't hold it this year, George.
6: Very good. Mr. Scott Sessions right here, ladies and gentlemen.
23: But that Monday, no choice. They went on without Scott. Still, George Gray couldn't help but be distracted.
12: Thinking in the back of my mind, you know, wondering what's going on with Scott.
23: Two mysteries now, equal and opposing, and strange events to come.

0: On Tuesday morning, George Gray was a worried man. Now, he woke up Greeley just like he always did. But the unexplained absence of ace trumpeter Scott Sessions was all he could think about. So right after his radio show, George called Scott's dad.
1: I said, "Hey, Stan, Scott didn't show up for the gig last night." He goes, "Well, that's unusual. He loves that band." And I said, "I think I'm going to run over to his house and make sure he's okay."
2: I was becoming a little worried. Wasn't like him.
0: So Stanley Sessions drove over to his son's house, where he met George, and used a key he had to get inside.
1: So Stan walks through the living room to the back bedroom, and I hear him say, hey, buddy. And then my heart sunk. He's actually talking to the cat.
3: Oh, my Lord.
1: So Stan comes back, he goes, "He's not here. I don't think he made it home."
2: So I said, "Well, George, I'm going over to the police department, and I'm going to report that he's missing."
0: Stan told the police his son performed in multiple bands and painted houses on the side. He last heard from him on Saturday night, 3 days earlier, when Scott called from his car.
2: "Dad, I'm on my way to Fort Collins to visit with some friends." Then he said, "Oh, there's the address." He said, "I'm here now." I said, "I'll see you in the morning."
0: But Stan said he had no idea who his son went to visit. And so that was that. All he could do then was go home and wait and try to keep the awful thoughts at bay. He tried instead to think about good things. Stan and his wife tried for many years to have a child. Finally, they adopted Scott. But they weren't totally ready for his last-minute arrival.
2: We were nervous because now we had a little person we had to take care of, and we didn't have anything. So we used a laundry basket for a while until we got some baby stuff for him.
0: Soon, another son made it a family of four. And when Scott turned 25, he tracked down his biological mother. And that's when he discovered he had a sister.
4: I got a call from Scott, and he said, "Hey, sis, I guess I'm your brother." And we just automatically clicked.
0: Allison Weldon lives in Kansas, but distance didn't seem to matter. The bond was pretty much instant.
4: We're in tune with each other. We like the same things. We acted the same way, even down to our cat.
0: And she quickly learned what his world revolved around.
4: His trumpet was his life.
2: "How do you describe passion?" And he says, "Dad, the only time I'm really, really happy is when I'm on that stage playing my trumpet."
4: He loved music. He loved people. He loved his family.
0: Now his family was desperately worried. A few hours after he reported his son missing, Scott's dad got a call to come back to the police station. Inside was investigator Justin Atwood, waiting to tell Stanley about a body they identified by fingerprints. The body of his son.
2: He said, "Stan, we found your son." They believed that he had been murdered.
4: I thought, who would murder Scott? Who would murder him? Everybody loves Scott.
0: Except, obviously, not everybody. At least one person, maybe more, wanted him dead. And now his family had to listen to the gruesome details.
4: It broke my heart that he laid up there in the cold. And to burn him afterwards, you know, like it wasn't good enough that they did what they did. So, to think of that, it hurts. But I know that he's not hurting anymore.
0: Who would do such a thing? Investigator Atwood assessed what was known.
5: We didn't have a lot of information at that point about who had done this to him. We just had Scott's cell phone information.
0: Which was not nothing. Because the cell phone data told a story of sorts, just not one that made a whole lot of sense. On the Saturday before the missed Monday concert, as they could clearly see, Scott's phone did not go to Fort Collins, where he told his dad he was going. Instead, the phone, and presumably Scott, spent the entire night in Greeley, somewhere near this King Soopers grocery store. Armed with that information, police swarmed the area, and
5: we ended up locating his vehicle parked in the parking lot of the King Soopers. And so when we found his vehicle in that area, one of the things that we wanted to do is start immediately pulling video security footage from the area businesses that were around there.
0: And, well, it was winter and the quality wasn't too good. But they scanned it all, hours and hours of video, until they saw this. The curious thing that happened Tuesday morning, 6:48 a.m. This was the day after Scott's body was found. And here was somebody driving his car into the King Soopers parking lot.
3: Did you see who brought that car there?
5: Yeah, someone actually got out of the car, and then the person walked south away from the vehicle.
3: Not walking to another car, just walking away.
5: Just walking away. Mm. And we could see from the video that it looked like a statue of a man. It was not a woman.
3: But that's about the best you could tell? Just a
5: that's
3: guy?
5: That's the best you could do. It was very grainy.
0: Who was that man? Maybe Scott's ex-girlfriend would have some answers for the police. Maybe.
6: I called in sick for 2 days, Tuesday and Wednesday. I can't tell you why.
7: TuneIn is bringing together your music, news, sports, and more all in one place.

0: It goes without saying, of course, in Greeley, Colorado, or anywhere else, nobody is perfect, not a single one of us, and not Scott Sessions. Probe those imperfections, figure the investigators, and they just might find a clue or two. They pulled the file and found trouble. 2 years earlier, they discovered Scott's temper had gotten the better of him, and a then-girlfriend was given an order of protection. Her name? Loretta Bolick.
1: We knew that she had a very up-and-down relationship with Scott Sessions. At one point, they had got into an argument at her apartment.
0: Loretta said Scott threw a coffee cup toward her. She asked him to leave, and he did.
1: He ended up getting arrested for a domestic violence charge involving Loretta Bolick.
2: Was she injured?
1: No, she was not.
0: Still, that was certainly worth following up, especially when they looked up Loretta's address. It was right near the King Super Shopping Center, where Scott's car was found, and his phone last pinged that Saturday night.
1: Loretta's house was approximately 200 to 300 feet north of where that tower was.
2: What did you think when you saw that?
1: I was extremely concerned. I started thinking that Loretta was involved in this. Was this some sort of retaliation against Scott, or did Scott make a mistake with Loretta? Whatever it was, we started conducting surveillance.
3: Well, I appreciate you coming down and with us.
4: Of course.
0: So they asked her to come in.
3: How long did you guys date for?
4: Well, we dated consistently until he got arrested on July 15th, 2018.
0: Now, this was the odd thing. Even though they broke up then and there, they remained friends. Good friends. In fact, she had a voicemail from that Friday night, less than 24 hours before Scott vanished.
5: Hey, how's it going? Call you back as soon as I can. So, anyways, hope you're having a great day. Obviously, see you. Bye.
3: So you didn't talk to him at all on Saturday, and then on Sunday, did you hear anything from anybody? So you didn't hear anything until Monday?
4: Till Wednesday.
3: Oh, till Wednesday.
4: Till Wednesday.
0: Why didn't she learn about Scott's death until that Wednesday? Because, she said, she was offline.
4: I called in sick for 2 days, Tuesday and Wednesday. I can't tell you why, but I was emotional. I couldn't get out of bed, and I had no idea why.
0: What to make of Loretta? No. Never returning Scott's call, being out for

0: work for no specific reason. It seemed a little suspicious. But at the same time, as she answered their questions, they could see she was genuinely upset.
1: Okay, there's a lot of people looking to try and figure this out, okay?
2: Loved very much. He thought it was a...

0: they realized they could clear. No, this was someone new.
1: And we were able to see that Scott had a conversation with a young woman identified as Heather Frank.
0: Heather Frank, a mom of three adult sons, who was a waitress over at Doug's Diner. Investigators could see that Heather and Scott had been sending messages to each other that Saturday night. So then they looked up Heather's address. And what do you know?
1: She had also lived right near where the King Soopers was.
2: It sounds like maybe you want to go and talk to that woman, Heather Frank.
1: There was a lot more work that we needed to do before we had that conversation.
0: As in, good research makes for a good interview. Who was Heather Frank? Besides a warm and bubbly waitress who seemed quite beside herself after that strange last weekend of Scott Sessions' life.

0: Remember the classic TV series Cheers? The bar was a gathering place where everybody knows your name. Doug's Diner was like that.
1: Would this be like the iconic diner of the movies and the kind of Americana?
2: It kind of is. Half of our customers, we know their orders, we know their drinks. Yeah.
0: Shelby Cabong is a waitress at Doug's, and she was at work the day police stopped by to ask about her co-worker, Heather Frank. Well, that was easy, said Shelby. Heather was her mentor, her friend, and she was friendly and sweet and kind and a very good person.
2: She just looked beautiful all the time, and she was just as beautiful inside as she was outside.
0: Shelby also knew Heather had recently broken up with a long-term boyfriend.
1: Did she branch out, start seeing other people, or...
2: She started going out to concerts in Greeley. She had met somebody, and it was kind of exciting to hear that.
1: Yeah.
2: It definitely was, that she was moving on.
0: That somebody, though Shelby didn't know it, was Scott Sessions. Heather had gone to one of his concerts. They got to talking, and then dating, a couple of times. It was Scott's own social media traffic that picked up the story from there.
3: It looked as if it was a budding relationship. Until it got to a point on February 8th.
0: February 8th was that Saturday, last day anyone heard from Scott. And here was the chain of messages. At 5:13 p.m., a message from Heather to Scott. Want to come over? Then Scott to Heather. Sure, I just need to hop in the shower. Sound groovy? Heather to Scott. Hurry. There's a pause while Scott showers. Then this, Scott to Heather. I'm on my way over. Three smiley faces. Warning, I smell pretty amazing. And finally at 7:59 p.m., this last message from Heather's phone. Hey, where you at? Investigator Atwood compared those messages with ones Heather and Scott had previously sent and noticed a difference.
3: It was very cold. It was very dry. It was not a man and woman that had been engaged in the throes of romance with each other.
0: Early the next morning, Sunday, 3:21 a.m., Heather texted her boss, said she was ill, wouldn't make her shift.
2: I think she had said she had the flu, and so we didn't think much of it.
0: And then Monday, the day Scott's body was found up in the mountains, a very un-Heather-like Heather showed up at the diner. On time, but...
2: She wasn't as quirky that day as she usually is. There was no joking, and I don't remember her talking much that day either.
1: Something was wrong. Something was off. Did you talk to her or ask her about that?
2: No, because she had said she had the flu.
0: Maybe. Maybe not. Investigator Atwood drove over to Heather's place and parked where he could keep an eye on things. He got more than he bargained for.
3: I remember very vividly, we pulled into the cul-de-sac where Heather Frank's apartment is, and I immediately looked at a Subaru crossover station wagon type vehicle, and it had red dirt caked on the sides of it.
0: Why did the red dirt matter? Well, it looked a lot like the dirt they'd seen on the mountain roads up near Scott's body.
1: Anything else about that car?

0: Seem unusual?
1: There was some damage to the front of the vehicle.
2: So they called in the plate number. And the car, they were told, belonged to a guy named Kevin Eastman. And who was he? Heather Frank's ex-boyfriend, who'd worked in Colorado's oil fields for years. So 5 days after Scott's body was found, police got hold of the cell data for both Heather and Kevin Eastman's phones.
1: And we were able to see that Heather Frank's cell phone, Kevin Eastman's cell phone, and Scott Sessions' cell phone were all within very close proximity of each other for about 12 hours.
2: To begin with, in or near Heather's place that Saturday night when Scott went to see her.
1: And then very early in the morning, on Sunday morning, after Scott had disappeared, we saw Kevin Eastman's cell phone and Heather Frank's cell phone traveling along roadways in Greeley.
2: The signals traveled for nearly 2 hours before losing reception as the phones approached Poudre Canyon, where Scott's body was found. Investigators fanned out along the same route, and that's when they found surveillance footage from a local business. Early Sunday morning, a Subaru crossover station wagon traveled the very same route as Kevin and Heather's cell phones toward Poudre Canyon. Then they noticed something else.
1: And we saw the damage to the front bumper, the same damage that was on the vehicle at Heather's apartment.
0: Could you see who was in the car?
1: No.
2: But 3 hours later, there was the very same car going back the other way. They couldn't make out the plates, but they were convinced that was Kevin Eastman's car.
0: So they both have to be involved in this somehow.
1: Based on the cell phone data records, yes, we were starting to believe that both Heather Frank and Kevin Eastman were responsible for Scott's murder.
2: So the sheriff's office decided to put Heather and Kevin under hidden video surveillance. Would they have done that had they known that it wasn't over? It certainly, certainly wasn't.
3: Need a good laugh? We know a place. Just for Laughs Radio brings you nonstop stand-up bits by the best comics in the game. From all-timers to rising stars. And the punchline? 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

0: In those first few days after Scott Sessions was killed, his father, Stan, carried an extra burden of grief. Stan's wife of 58 years, Scott's mom, was in a nursing home. And now, with a heavy heart, he sat with her and gave her the news.
1: I told her what had happened. And she just looked, kind of gazed into space, and she said, "Who would want to murder my son? Who would want to kill my son?"
0: Police suspected they knew the answer. Heather Frank and her ex-boyfriend, Kevin Eastman. He, they discovered, had a rap sheet, including assault, weapon possession, and driving while impaired. Investigators, though, felt they needed more evidence before they called them in for interviews. So they installed hidden cameras across the street from Heather's house and secretly placed GPS trackers on their cars, his and hers.
2: Could you have put somebody outside her place or a rotating batch of detectives?
3: We could have. The problem with that is that we were using all of our detectives to work the case.
0: Late the next day, Lieutenant Donnie Robbins was watching a live stream from that hidden camera. And there they were, Kevin Eastman and Heather.
4: We had seen them leave her residence, get in his vehicle, and travel to a farm in Weld County.
2: Did you know who the farm belonged to or what might have been there?
4: Not immediately, and we didn't know what the connection was.
0: Using the GPS coordinates from the hidden car tracker, Lieutenant Robbins drove out to that farm, about 45 minutes into the country.
4: When I drove by, it was dark enough. All I could see is a light zone in a house and an exterior garage. But I couldn't see Eastman's car, couldn't see anything. It was too dark.
0: No Kevin, no Heather either. Discouraged and tired, he went home. The investigators had been full tilt for 5 days. They were all exhausted. And so, while GPS kept track of the suspect's cars, the investigators went home to bed. All of them.
3: We're going to go get some sleep. We're going to go take showers. We're going to go visit with our families, see our kids.
0: The next morning, officers could see troubling movement on that GPS. Overnight, Kevin Eastman's car had left the farm, cruised around the countryside, stopping here and there along the way.
3: There was key points that happened at 3 o'clock, 4 o'clock, 5 o'clock in the morning, and that's very unusual behavior. And the first thing that I thought was, we're losing evidence in our homicide that he is out dumping the knife. He's out getting rid of evidence that is going to help us prove this homicide.
2: That got to be a sinking feeling.
3: Leaves a very bad taste in your mouth.
0: The knife. The one presumably used to kill Scott. So Lieutenant Robbins hopped in his unmarked police car and headed back toward the farm, where the GPS indicated Eastman's car had returned.
4: And as I was driving out there, I saw a column of smoke coming from the property. And I observed Kevin Eastman standing out by what I would refer to as a burn pile.
0: He could see Eastman was tending to a fire at a large outdoor burn pit. Hadn't Scott Sessions' body been found burning? So what was Eastman burning now? It was impossible to see. Then a problem. Kevin Eastman's car was on the move again.
4: My initial thought was crap. And I'll be honest with you, because I'm the only one out here and I'm going to have to try to follow him by myself.
0: Which he did, to a gas station.
4: He pulls into the gas pumps and exits his vehicle and he's got a gas can that he's trying to pump gas into.
2: When you saw him filling up a gas can, what did you think?
4: My immediate thought was he was getting more gas to go back and destroy whatever remaining evidence there was at that burn pile.
0: Decision time. There was no time to consult his bosses. So Lieutenant Robbins walked up to Kevin Eastman and arrested him.
2: Probably the last person in the world he thought he'd see that day.
4: He was pretty shocked.
0: At the station, Eastman waived his rights and agreed to speak with Investigator Atwood and a colleague.
5: Ryan?
6: Yep.
5: Nice to meet you, Ryan. Just love your haircut.
6: Thank you.
5: Yeah, I had my autistic nephew do mine.
0: Eastman seemed timid, even gentle. And it soon became quite apparent this interview would be like no other.
5: Please, your father.
0: Time to find out more about Kevin Eastman.
5: Kevin, breathe.
7: Okay.
0: But where was Heather while all this was going on? Was she hiding? Had she fled? Oh, there would be an answer soon enough.
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3: Kevin Eastman wasn't acting like your average suspect, but he was adamant about one thing. He had nothing to do with the killing of Scott Sessions.
4: I've never even seen this dude. He has to call it Scott.
3: So Eastman agreed to talk to the detectives, who were then still looking for Eastman's suspected accomplice and ex-girlfriend, Heather Frank.
5: Where's Heather?
4: She's probably at work.
5: She's not at work.
4: She's not home. And her car's home.
5: We want to hear the truth from you.
3: The truth? The truth was, said Kevin Eastman, that Heather, the woman he dated on and off for years, was the love of his life.
4: I just asked her to marry me. You know what I mean? Again.
5: How many times have you asked her?
4: Three. That's it. Yeah.
3: Heather's answer was always no. But they were together that Saturday night. And not just them, said the detectives. Scott was with them. Had to be. Since Scott's phone was pinging in the very same place.
5: The three of you were at Heather's house for an extended period of time. We know that as fact.
6: Yeah, we know that you were there.
4: I don't remember anything.
3: So then they showed him the photos of his car going up to the mountains, to the same area where Scott's body was found.
6: Do you think all this is a coincidence?
4: I don't know what to think about any of that.
3: They wanted to show him the messages between Heather and Scott. Eastman covered his ears.
4: Oh, please.
5: No, it's not detailed. It's not detailed.
4: I don't want to hear any of it.
6: Kevin?
4: No, please.
3: After that, Kevin Eastman said he felt sick. During a break, he withdrew to a corner and prayed to God to help. The police.
4: Let me help these men get to the bottom of this case. Please keep Heather safe.
3: And then, in the middle of the interrogation, Atwood got a message about Heather.
7: It was like I got hit by a wrecking ball, that they had found Heather Frank's body.
3: Heather was dead. Her body hidden under some lumber on that farm. Two fatal bullet wounds in her chest.
7: We found her body wrapped in the same manner that Scott Sessions' body was found.
3: Wrapped in plastic, perhaps waiting to be thrown on the fire pit at the farm, to be burned like Scott was burned. And so they confronted Kevin Eastman.
5: All right, Kevin, Heather's dead. You know she's dead. Scott's dead. You need to start talking to us.
3: But Kevin Eastman was a wall of denial.
6: Kevin, since you're under arrest.
3: They charged him with 2 counts of first-degree murder for killing both Scott and Heather.
6: To jail clothing. Okay, we're going to take some photographs of you.
3: Word slowly got out to Heather's friends, including Kimberly Shearer.
8: I didn't understand why she was with him. Ever. From the day I met her, I didn't understand it.
3: Heather, the sad truth was, had been physically and emotionally abused by Kevin Eastman for years.
9: This is the first time he's done this to me.
10: It's not the first time?
3: Here, as recorded by police, that a year before her death, was Heather in a hospital, taken there after she said Eastman punched her.
9: Punches to the left side of my ribs. And I had to get out of there because it was going to hurt me worse.
3: Kimberly said Heather told her about other incidents.
8: The first episode, she had some bruises where he, you know, was grabbing her. And you could see handprint bruises on her arms because, you know, Heather was a little bitty thing. And then it got to where there was handprint on her neck. And then the next thing you know, she's got a little scar on her throat. Kevin held a knife to her throat and threatened to kill her. And the really bad episodes would come when she would try to break up with him.
3: But she just couldn't shake him off, said her fellow waitress, Shelby Cabong, no matter how bad it got.
1: She really opened up to me about how he was treating her and what he had done to her.
10: What had he done to her?
1: He had beat her a handful of times.
3: Heather, almost everyone agreed, was a victim herself. Chief Deputy DA Steve Wren.
10: Have you had opportunities in the past to talk to victims of domestic violence to kind of untangle the difficult strands of what those relationships are like and to understand them?
11: I've had a lot of opportunities. And the common thread is they themselves find it hard to explain to somebody else their emotions and as a result, their actions.
3: So what happened that Saturday night? Police think Kevin Eastman simply wouldn't allow Heather to move on without him. So he came up with a plan to eliminate his competition.
10: Jealous rage? Is that what that was?
11: Jealous rage. That was my take.
3: Investigators believe Kevin Eastman and Heather were both at the house that night. But it was Kevin, not Heather, who sent those messages to Scott, inviting him over.
10: Here's a man who is luring somebody to his death.
11: Certainly looked that way.
3: Police found a large bloodstain on the carpet inside Heather's front door. They think Eastman hid behind that door, ambushed Scott, slashed his throat, and Scott never saw it coming.
10: Would Heather have known what Kevin was going to do to Scott?
7: I think that would have been a very good question to ask her if she was alive this day.
3: Some of Heather's last moments alive were captured on that surveillance video, walking to her death without knowing it, under the control of Kevin Eastman.
7: If she's not going to be with me, she's not going to be with anybody else. And also, I don't want her telling the cops what I did.
3: It seems that Heather was most likely killed during the hours the detectives were taking a rest.
10: If you look back on that and you think, damn, why didn't we just spend one more night at it?
7: But, yeah, in hindsight, 2020.
10: Yeah.
7: We didn't make the decision to murder Heather Frank. No. That was a decision that Kevin Eastman made. But it sits with me day in and day out. There is not a day that goes by that I don't think about that decision. And what could we have done differently?
12: Please rise.
3: Kevin Eastman pleaded not guilty and went on trial in June 2022. His defense? That Heather actually killed Scott. And that the man who owned the farm killed Heather.
12: As it relates to count number one.
3: The jury would have none of it.
12: We, the jury, find the defendant, Kevin Dean Eastman, guilty of murder in the first degree after deliberation.
3: Guilty. Kevin Eastman was given two consecutive life sentences. He'll spend the rest of his life in prison. Recently, George Gray's band put on a memorial concert at Greeley's Union Colony Civic Center for Scott and for Heather.
13: Amazing grace, oh how sweet the sound.
3: On the stage, Scott's trumpet. In the audience, his dad and sister.
13: Like me.
14: I just miss him.
3: 2 months after Scott's death, Stan Sessions lost his wife, Linda. His last words to her were about their son.
15: I said to her, honey, it's okay. You lived a great life. You raised a good family. You can go now and go see our Scotty.

0: That's all for now. I'm Lester Holt. Thanks for joining us.
1: She mainly comes in dreams, and it's so real, it feels like her. And she just gave me a hug. Why did it have to happen to our family? Why did it have to happen to Michelle? Why that day?
0: A young nursing student disappears.
2: She was still dressed in white hospital scrubs. Something drew her out to her car.
0: The cousin she grew up with, the brother she raised, desperate to find her.
3: They were able to do what a lot of other families have never been able to do.
0: Text messages, security monitors, surveillance video. Were they signs she was trapped, reaching out for help?
1: One of the things I was so angry about was that nothing made sense.
0: Moment by moment.
4: Can we take a look at this?
0: Dateline was there for every turn.
5: There's blood wiped across here.
0: Was she missing or murdered? Was this the key?
6: I will take your life and hers.
0: A threat, a voice seething with hate and rage.
6: You deserve to die for your lies. It's your last and final warning.
0: What happened to Michelle?
1: This case is not going to be over until we get her home.
0: I'm Lester Holt, and this is Dateline. Here's Keith Morrison with Vanished.
7: They're watching us. They know where we are, how we shop, how we play, what we do, who we love. Electronic eyes. The sticky pixel fingerprints follow us almost everywhere. And the weird, fractured personal diary they write remains forever. Of course, it's meaningless, most of it. Meaningless, that is, until it's not. Until it's terrifying. The San Francisco Bay, May 27th, 2011. 6:55 p.m., a young nursing student named Michelle Lay walks across a footbridge from her training hospital to the parking lot. She is not supposed to be here. For reasons unknown and without permission, she has left her post at the hospital. Here, she walks to a white Honda CRV, just out of camera range. Then, 7:17 p.m., here is Michelle's Honda leaving the garage. But why? Why then? Just an hour or two before the end of her shift? Good questions. Questions about to engulf a whole family.
1: Why that day? Couldn't she have stepped out and gone to another campus that day and avoided this whole thing? Why did it have to happen to our family? Why did it have to happen to Michelle?
7: But it did. Much of it recorded, as you will see, by those electronic beeps and bytes and pixels. Just enough to make it a truly puzzling mystery. Enough to not quite know what happened to Michelle Lay.
1: One of the things I was so angry about was that nothing made sense. Nothing made sense.
7: Especially this. Same night, 8:56 p.m. Michelle's nursing instructor, annoyed, baffled, worried by her absence, takes a security guard to the parking lot to look for her car. 9:05 p.m. Michelle's car re-enters the garage two floors below. 9:06 p.m. It arrives on the third floor. Off camera, the nursing instructor sees it, waves frantically. And the car suddenly stops, backs up, races down the ramp, out of the garage. But why? Alarmed, the nursing instructor calls the police. And the next morning, 400 miles south in San Diego, Michelle's cousin Christine was awakened by a text from Michelle's former boyfriend.
1: And he messages me. He goes, "Hey, just to let you know, we don't know where Michelle is. Have you heard from her? Try calling her." And so I looked at his message, and I was like, oh, my gosh, what did Michelle do this time? You know, she's usually having fun.
7: She's a fun-loving person, right?
1: Yeah, and she's always out with her friends and getting lost sometimes. So we thought, I honestly didn't think much of it at the time. I read the message, and I, like, rolled over back in bed.
7: Michelle, after all, could look after herself, had been looking out for Christine for years. She was just 26, but seemed somehow older than that. The eldest of a clan of 15 cousins who grew up together with very little except each other. And Michelle was smart and studious and attractive, the leader of this very active pack. A strong, loving center of the family, a mother figure to her younger brother, Michael. Michael, who was the next person to get the call from the ex-boyfriend. Where was Michelle?
4: And so I go, yeah, you know, your ex-boyfriend just trying to get a hold of Michelle. So I didn't pay it any mind. But just in case, I wanted to see if she was okay. And so I checked on her Facebook recently, and she had plans to go to Tahoe with some friends. And so right before going to work, I just sent those friends Facebook messages just to make sure she was okay.
7: Michael went to work, didn't think much more about it. But then he got another call. This time, it was that nursing instructor.
4: And she was trying to be composed, and she told me the story of how she had went out to the garage looking for Michelle. She said she saw what matched the car's description just taking off, and suddenly it wasn't a game anymore. It wasn't something you could excuse.
7: By then, Christine was calling Michelle's cell phone.
1: She didn't pick up, and that's when I had this feeling where something might have been wrong after she didn't pick up a few times.
7: At 9:30 a.m., 12 hours after Michelle was reported missing, police found her car. It was parked outside this apartment building, just a few blocks from the hospital where Michelle was last seen. Odd. Fraser Ritchie was the Hayward police inspector called in to have a look.
8: The car was locked. It was secured. So that's why we believe that Michelle was possibly somewhere around here. But we had no clue where to start looking.
7: What they could see through the tinted windows looked fine. As if Michelle had probably left the car here herself. All morning, a flurry of worried phone calls went back and forth among Michelle's friends and family. What should they do?
1: It was just chaotic, but we weren't thinking the worst at the time.
7: Still in San Diego, Christine, along with her aunts, uncles, cousins, began packing for the 8-hour drive north to San Francisco's East Bay. Brother Michael was attending college at UC Berkeley, and he rushed over to nearby Hayward to join Michelle's friends and fellow students who were already handing out missing posters outside the hospital parking garage. Had anybody seen her?
1: We all just wanted to find her. We didn't think that anything bad had happened to her.
7: Where was she? They hammered her iPhone with more than 100 calls and texts and heard, in response, nothing. Then, 12:45 p.m., 15 hours after Michelle was last seen, finally a text from her phone. "I'm not missing," it read. "My phone has been acting crazy. It deleted everything. All these texts have killed my battery." Michelle sent a flurry of reassuring texts to friends and family. "I'm fine," she wrote, "just taking it easy." So that ex-boyfriend texted her back. His phone number she knew almost as well as her own. The response from Michelle? "Who is this?" Uh-oh.
9: When we come back, did Michelle really send that text?
8: I had asked, is it possible she could just be out there, all stressed out? They said, yes, it's possible.
9: But soon, questions about Michelle's friends would lead police closer than they knew to the key to this case. When Dateline continues.
7: Cell phones buzzed and chirped all afternoon that day after Michelle Lay vanished from the watching web. Certainly her iPhone hadn't vanished. One creepy text after another popped up in the phones of her friends, her cousin, her brother. "I just needed some time without anyone. I had a bad night last night. I don't really want to talk to anyone right now." But then, after 3 hours of that, the texts stopped just as suddenly as they had begun. The last one simply said, "I'm sick." So strange, so out of character. To Michelle's family and friends, it seemed obvious. Someone had Michelle's phone. Someone who was not Michelle.
4: The more that day went out, the more sinister it felt like it was becoming.
7: Sinister?
4: Having this person text back as Michelle was just extremely, extremely terrifying.
7: What does that feel like to go through that?
4: It's hard to put into words. Living nightmare, I think, is the closest thing.
7: In a strange way, as chilling as these messages were, they gave Michelle's friends and family some hope. To them, it seemed obvious they were communicating with someone who had abducted Michelle, and so their mission was now clear. Michelle didn't just need to be found. Michelle needed to be rescued.
4: it's a time-critical situation. Every second that you waste is a second that she's hurting. We had to find her.
7: Saturday afternoon, 18 hours after Michelle vanished, Michael and a group of Michelle's friends met with Inspector Fraser Ritchie at the Hayward Police Department.
8: We had about 10 or 15 family members and classmates and friends at the police department. They were all talking about how responsible she was, how out of character this would have been for her to just get up and leave.
10: Did you try to call Michelle or anything?
8: Yes.
10: Get a response?
8: Yes. I sent a message out. This is Inspector Ritchie, the Hayward Police Department. You need to get a hold of me right now.
10: Yeah.
8: I got the response within several minutes saying that my phone is dying. I need to find a charger. I'm having car trouble.
7: The same sort of response received by Michelle's friends and family, who had now decided, based on those weird text messages, that Michelle had been kidnapped. But as far as Inspector Ritchie was concerned, just about anything was possible.
8: I kept an open mind. I didn't know whether Michelle voluntarily went missing for whatever personal reasons she had, or if this was a stranger abduction, or if this was an abduction from somebody that she knew, or she just left with a friend.
10: Did anybody think she would have just flipped out and, you know, stressed out, as they say, and just left?
8: I had asked, is it possible that she could just be out there, all stressed out? And they said, yes, it's possible.
7: Inspector Ritchie also asked if Michelle had any enemies or problems with ex-boyfriends, for example.
8: The only problems that she seemed to be having with anybody was coming from Giselle Esteban.
7: Giselle Esteban, one of Michelle's best friends in high school down in San Diego. But not just Michelle's friend, a friend of the family. Giselle was a fixture around the house, spent hours with all of those cousins. And then after high school in 2002, the two friends both moved to San Francisco to attend college. And that's where Giselle fell in love and got pregnant, moved in with her boyfriend, Scott, and then broke up with him 3 years later. The trouble came when Michelle stayed friends with Scott, with that boyfriend, after the breakup. And that just didn't sit well with Giselle. Though really it wasn't such a big deal. Still, just to cover all the bases, late Saturday night, Ritchie dropped in on Giselle to ask what she knew.
11: We're here about Michelle Lee. Mm-hmm. Michelle?
12: Oh, God, what about her?
11: She went missing last night from her work.
12: Okay.
11: And talking to her friends and such, we understand that you guys had a tumultuous relationship.
12: A tumultuous relationship? She was my best friend who slept with my then-fiancé.
8: I started talking to her and asking her questions about her relationship with Michelle and if she could provide any information where she would be.
7: Giselle said she had no idea. And besides, they weren't seeing each other these days, so she wouldn't know. Then, just due diligence, that night Ritchie sent another team of detectives to speak to Giselle's ex-boyfriend, the father of her baby, who, they were interested to learn, now had sole custody of the child.
8: Listening to him, talking to him, and the relationship with him and his daughter and his family and things like that, he didn't seem to be the type of person that could lie, that would lie.
7: By Sunday, 48 hours after Michelle appeared in that ghostly video at the parking lot, her large extended family began arriving from San Diego and meeting with the police. And that's when detectives began to understand Michelle a little, how kind she was and bright and self-reliant. Very much like this young woman, Phong Le, also Vietnamese-American, also a 20-something nursing student, also living in the San Francisco area, who, 13 months earlier, also disappeared.
13: There's a lot of similarities, obviously, in that she's the same age category, same ethnicity, same profession.
7: Even the same last name. Was a pattern developing?
9: Coming up, police look into the possible connection between those student nurses and a meeting between police and Michelle's family.
1: In Asian families, when you're younger, you're supposed to be very, very respectful of the hierarchy in the family. You're not supposed to boss anybody around, but I was just livid.
9: When Dateline...
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0: It was April 30th, 2010, just over a year before the disappearance of Michelle Lay. It was close, perhaps 50 miles away, and it was so coincidental. Another young nursing student, almost the same age, same ethnicity, even the same last name, vanished from this shopping mall parking lot. Her name? Fong Lay. Police Lieutenant Greg Hurlbut caught the case, but couldn't find her.
1: Several weeks later, we got a call from a neighboring county, Napa County, saying that they had a body out in the woods that somewhat matched the description of our missing person.
0: It was indeed Fong Lay. But that was by no means the end of the investigation.
1: To this day, we're trying to identify who, in fact, killed Fong Lay.
0: So, during that Memorial Day weekend in 2011, when Detective Hurlbut heard about the disappearance of a young woman named Michelle Lay, he wondered, was this a break in his case?
1: And you have somebody that looks almost exactly the same, almost the same name, the same circumstances. It's a real bizarre coincidence.
0: Michelle's family also heard about Fong Lay, so when they met with detectives for the first time, 48 hours after Michelle's disappearance, they asked the dreadful question, could Michelle's case be connected to the Fong Lay murder?
2: The community brought that up and thought that they might have been linked, and so we brought that up with the Hayward police, and they said, yeah, we looked into it, but we don't think there's any connection.
0: So then there was a wash of relief. The detectives also told the family they'd found Michelle's car, that it was locked, appeared undamaged. To the family, that was good news. It meant to them that Michelle must be alive, held somewhere. Though, during that Sunday meeting, the police gave the impression they still had no idea what happened to Michelle.
3: They asked us a lot of questions about her relationships and her friendships, and they told us they were working on it.
2: We keep asking them, probing them for more information. They kind of threw up their hands and said, you know, we can't tell you much and we're sorry.
4: So your level of frustration must have been pretty high.
2: It was sky high.
0: The Lay family now had the impression the police weren't taking the case seriously at all.
3: Because Michelle's an adult. So we felt if she's an adult and she's not a child, maybe she wasn't being prioritized.
4: So what was it like leaving that meeting?
3: It was, yeah, chaos is probably the number one feeling. We didn't have a place to stay. We were hotel hopping. We were just waiting around most of the time, staying in the hotel. It was like you were blind. You know, you didn't know. We had no idea where to go, what to do.
0: The family couldn't understand why the police seemed to be moving so slowly. In their minds, Michelle was being held against her will. A week went by. Saturday, June 4th, 8 days after Michelle's disappearance. Her family held this vigil near the place where her car was found.
3: We wanted the FBI to get involved in all this, and we were just making a lot of noise.
0: Quietly attending was Scott, the young man the police had questioned a week earlier, Giselle Esteban's old boyfriend, remember, the father of her child. 2 days later, the family was called back to the police station for an important meeting. The police finally had a chance to search Michelle's car, and the status of her case had been changed from missing person to homicide, and the family felt blindsided.
2: And they said, you know, I think you have to get comfortable with the fact that your sister is probably dead. We were horrified.
0: And just like that, the information door closed. The Hayward police told the family it was a murder investigation now, so department policy, they could reveal nothing more, and therefore couldn't or wouldn't tell the family why they thought Michelle was dead. But without hearing an explanation or seeing any evidence, how could the family believe the police? No, they simply wouldn't accept what the cops had to say.
3: It was horrible. We were really angry because, okay, you want to make it homicide, you're not going to tell us why.
0: Richie understood the family's anger. But as far as he was concerned, he had a murder investigation on his hands. And that meant the family had to be kept in the dark.
5: There's certain procedural things that we have to keep close to us that we can't put out there because we have to maintain evidence, we have to maintain the custody of certain information, and it's of evidentiary value to us that if we don't have the suspect in custody, that the only people that know about it is the suspect and us.
0: So in the absence of official information, the Lay family, at least its younger members, decided the only option was massive publicity and appeal to the public for whatever help they could offer. But that was the kids, the cousins. Family elders were deeply reluctant to share their grief with strangers.
3: They didn't want her story out there publicized like we had made it. They didn't.
4: Why?
3: Well, it's very private. It was such a fine line between how much do you give away about your own family's misfortune to do good for Michelle. In Asian families, when you're younger, you're supposed to be very, very respectful of the hierarchy in the family. Mm-hmm. You're not supposed to boss anybody around, but I was just livid, and I was so angry.
0: Family elders knew far more about survival than most people ever do. They were boat people, had been forced to flee Vietnam after the war, very nearly perished in their open boat in the South China Sea. And then they spent months in a refugee camp before being dropped in a land whose language and customs they did not know. And yet, before long, they embraced it all. Big family celebrations at Christmas time and Easter and birthdays. They went on all-American vacations, like this one to the California coast. That's little Michelle in the glasses.
6: And here we are in Santa Barbara Beach. We're having lots of fun. And here's my brother.
0: They succeeded in America by doing what they had since their days of crisis on the South China Sea. They stuck together. An epic, very American tale of grit and hope and self-reliance. Lessons absorbed whole by their children.
2: If I was missing and Michelle was looking for me, she would... She would, you know, tear up heaven and earth, you know, to find me. And so... I had to fight for her.
0: So it was the new generation, the American-born generation, that finally convinced the family it had to go public to put their story out in the press and on social media.
7: Until the Hayward Police Department can offer conclusive and definite proof, otherwise we will continue to believe she is alive. Michelle is still alive and needs to be rescued.
8: We're going to find you and we're going to bring you home.
0: 2 weeks to the day after Michelle's disappearance, the family organized this vigil to make a public case that Michelle was not dead, but instead a kidnapped victim in urgent need of rescue.
3: We're just focusing on getting her home and what we can do to get her home.
2: I truly, truly believe that she's out there and we're going to find her.
0: If Michelle was going to be rescued, the family decided... It would be up to them to do it.
9: Coming up. But where is Michelle? And who could have taken her? An outside investigator zeroes in.
3: We're looking to human trafficking patterns and...
4: Human trafficking patterns?
3: Yeah.
4: You thought that was a possibility?
3: We did.
10: This is someone that knew her, knew when she'd be at work.
9: When Dateline continues...
0: What happened to Michelle Lay? Vanished on a sunny evening from a well-lit parking garage under the protective watch of 18 surveillance cameras. Detectives with the Hayward Police Department went over this footage again and again. Were they missing something? What happened in those minutes after Michelle walked out of camera range and before her car went racing out of the garage? It was infuriating. There was one camera right above Michelle's car. Would have revealed everything. But that night, the camera wasn't working. What happened in those missing minutes? The police, remember, weren't talking to the family. So the family pursued its own line of investigation.
3: We're looking to human trafficking patterns and...
4: Human trafficking patterns?
3: Yeah.
4: You thought that was a possibility?
3: We did, yeah.
0: That was a dead end. Then, 34 days into Michelle's disappearance... The Lay family contacted us to say they'd begun working with a private investigator, a man named Michael Frommé. And in the midst of his investigation, Frommé sat down with us to tell us what he had learned.
10: This had happened quickly. This was a public parking garage. People came in and go from that garage all night. Someone was lying in wait. They knew that at some point she'd return to her vehicle. It was a number of hours before her shift was going to be over. And they were prepared to abduct her at that time.
4: Did anybody know why she went to her car?
10: Not that we know of at this time.
11: unusual thing to do at that stage of the
10: I think it was either a quick break or something drew her out to her car. That we still don't know. But she was still dressed in white hospital scrubs. It was evident that she was going to come back because she left her belongings in the hospital.
12: Remember, though police found Michelle's car about a half a mile from the hospital, parked and locked in a residential area, they hadn't revealed yet what evidence they'd found inside. But Frommé had found out a thing or two about the car and how it got there.
11: Did anybody see the car arrive?
10: There's a report of a witness who stated they heard conversation coming from the headlight shining in their house and conversation coming from the car at about 4 o'clock the following morning.
11: Conversation?
10: Conversation.
11: Which would mean there's more than one person.
10: Here. People talking. The people that reported this saw headlights shining through their window, and they believe that it came from the general direction of where Michelle's car was found.
12: Multiple kidnappers. Almost had to be, said Frommé.
10: I think when you look at the circumstances in their totality, how this person was waiting for her, and the fact that she was put into her vehicle obviously quickly and driven out quickly, that there may be a possibility of more than one person.
12: And he was almost sure, not strangers.
10: This is someone that Michelle had some type of contact with, that saw her, that knew her, that knew where she parked her vehicle, knew what she drove, knew where she worked, knew when she'd be at work.
11: So it may be members of her family or her friends may already know who this is. I mean, may know the person who did it, just not be aware that they know. If they just look through what those relationships were, the answer may be in there somewhere.
10: The answer, I think, in this case is not far off.
12: The police had questioned Michelle's family, current and former friends, old boyfriends, but it didn't seem like they were getting anywhere. Frommé thought the investigation was in trouble.
10: When your investigation is run cold, when you don't have a viable suspect, when you don't have information that's going to lead you to a suspect, I think it's important that you start looking at viable alternatives. Too often these cases go cold for 5-10 years. From what we've seen so far, I think there's a possibility.
12: The Lay family was working with Frommé because they were frustrated with police. And now Frommé tried to do something the police couldn't.
10: What we've done is put out information to anyone that may know something or potentially be involved or think that they know who's involved to call us confidentially without contacting the police. And we'll provide that information to the right authorities and at the same time protect these people if they need protection.
12: Soliciting tips from people who were afraid to call the cops. Would his plan work? Wait and see.
9: Coming up, Dateline is there when that private tip line gets a dramatic call.
11: What is this guy saying? What can he tell you?
10: He said he has information to a potential site where Michelle may be.
9: Will he lead them to Michelle when
13: 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Two, when it's time, just say, play Hot Mics on TuneIn. 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
1: Michelle Lay had been missing for weeks. No break in the case at all. And then, just before we sat down for an interview with a private investigator named Michael Fromme, his phone rang with a tip from an inmate who claimed to know where Michelle could be found.
2: So who do you think is involved in Michelle's disappearance?
3: What is this guy saying that he has? What can he tell you?
4: He said his information is to a potential site where Michelle may be.
1: Fromme made the trip out to the jail for a face-to-face interview.
4: The parolee's information was that she had been abducted and was being held at a house in Hayward. And it turned out, unfortunately, that this information was related to another criminal act and had nothing to do with Michelle's disappearance.
1: Back in Hayward, the police might have been accomplishing something, but they were saying nothing beyond their belief that Michelle was dead. And as far as the family could tell, the police investigation seemed to be getting nowhere. Now the family's own private investigator seemed lost in the weeds as well. Hoping to shake loose a lead, they increased the amount of the reward money from $20,000 to $40,000 to $65,000 to $100,000, all from private donations, much of it out of the family's own pockets. So every day was precious, said her brother Michael, and every day that passed, a missed opportunity to find her.
5: You know, she was always looking out for me. And so this was my time to do everything I can to look out for her, to make sure that the hell that she was going through, she wouldn't have to go through a day longer.
6: So you must have this sense that any day now we'll find her and we'll bring her back and everything will be okay again.
5: Every day we were hoping that today was the day. You know, every

0: The shadows of the moon kind of looks like a woman with long flowing hair. And the same day of the year, she would come down looking for the one that she loved. But ultimately, she was trapped on the moon to watch over him.
1: Folklore is the kind of reality that is like armor for a child. It protects in a time of terror. Michael was 11 when his mother learned she had breast cancer, but she did not tell him. She protected him from the worst of it, both he and his 14-year-old sister, Michelle. And so when the cancer finally took her life...
0: It came as a shock. She died December 1st, 1999, and we had just seen her for Thanksgiving, maybe about a week ago.
1: Now, alone, Michael and Michelle were taken in by Christine's family.
2: She told me a story about how after her mom passed away, she didn't even know what to do at first until she saw Michael in the garage holding something of his mom's and crying. She told me, that was the time I knew it was time to be, a big sister and be a mother figure for him.
3: Overcome her own sense of loss and save this boy.
2: Oh, yeah. So you can't even tell she's having any trouble.
0: She made a sort of commitment to between her and I that she would look out for me.
1: But not just Michael. Michelle also kept watch over Christine.
2: She was my older sister. She dressed me. She helped tweeze my eyebrows. She taught me how to do makeup.
3: Talked to you about boys.
2: Yeah, we talked about boys all the time. She helped me write my first love letter. Oh my gosh, when we were growing up, we were so alike that my family called me Minnie Michelle.
1: And now, Minnie Michelle and Michael and the rest of the Lay family held vigils, issued press releases, anything to keep Michelle's case in the public eye.
2: I needed to work on something all the time that was her every day, that was related to her every day.
3: Did you feel like you're getting anywhere?
2: It felt productive. But it still felt hopeless. Hopeless in the sense where you still know what's going on.
1: After weeks of casting about, they were no closer to finding Michelle than they'd been that first chaotic weekend. And it was sad, but perfectly understandable, that public interest began to wane. It was during that period of darkness when one of Michelle's uncles down in San Diego begged for help from this woman, Carrie McGonigal.
4: Michelle Lee's uncle asked, what do I do? I'm completely lost.
1: Why her? Because Carrie had been through it all herself. 2 years earlier, she had to search for her murdered daughter, Amber Dubois. And now Carrie ran a search organization called Team Amber in memory of her daughter. She couldn't know back then the role she was going to play, the events she would set in motion. For now, it was who she knew.
4: So I put him in touch with Mark Klass because it was up in Northern California, and they were up in the same area.
1: Mark Klass, a rare man with a rare skill. How to find the missing.
5: Coming up, a man who knows how it feels to lose a daughter and had learned from personal experience how to lead the search.
6: We needed help from the police. And when we pressed them, why should we be looking there? They finally said, because that's where the cell towers take us.
7: Tune in's How To. A brief look at all the special functions and things you might not know we have.
8: Missed out on your latest podcast episodes? Don't worry. TuneIn has got you covered. Not only can you catch up and stream all the episodes you missed, but we can remind you when the next episode airs so you don't miss a thing. Just favorite the podcast you love. All new episodes will appear on the homepage. Nice, right?

0: The vigils. The reward. The Facebook campaign. The flyers. The detective. All kept Michelle's family busy and hopeful, but had ultimately been unproductive. They were nowhere. And it was just at that point when Mark Klass stepped into the life of the Lay family.
1: I met the family in a dingy motel on the side of the freeway in Hayward, California, at about 11 o'clock in the morning, and they were all huddled inside this little room.
0: To the Lay family, Klass was like the cavalry riding in.
2: We were all in our pajamas, like disheveled, and we were all together on our laptops, trying to edit press releases, trying to organize all the interviews, and reading the news, trying to talk to the police.
1: And I looked around and I said, the first thing you people need to do is get out of this room.
3: Dark and depressing.
1: It was horrible. It was horrible, and they were so downtrodden. They had absolutely no idea of what to do or where to go.
2: And he sat down and gave us a list of what to do. We had to find a search center. We had to get volunteers. We had to position media in this sort of light. He was just giving us all sorts of tips.
4: It made a world of a difference emotionally and on practical levels.
0: But what Mark Klass didn't do was burden the Lay family with his own story. Didn't tell them about his own daughter, Polly, kidnapped 2 decades ago.
1: That was the worst time in my life. It shattered me. It shattered my heart.
0: 12-year-old Polly Klass was snatched from her room in Petaluma, California, in the midst of a slumber party. Polly's body was only discovered when her killer, arrested at a traffic stop 2 months later, showed detectives where he'd buried her.
5: Do you still live with that awful week now, all these years later?
1: My work is my therapy. Yeah. My work is my therapy.
0: And that work, through the Klass Kids Foundation, is to help families find their missing loved ones by providing families with a now proven, professional, methodical approach to their search efforts.
1: You have to basically start in the center and work your way out, following statistics that the vast majority of people that are missing are going to be found, A, within a half-mile radius of where they went missing, or B, within a 5-mile radius of where they went missing.
3: Boy, this is dismal work you do.
1: It's not dismal. No, nothing that we do is dismal. It's hard work. It can be heartbreaking. It can be so sad. But it's not dismal. It's really good work, and it's important work, and there's just not enough people doing it.
0: Possibly because it's work that lays bare wounds. Hundreds of times now since Polly's death, Mark has shared his experience learned through his own parental grief with families just like Michelle's, adrift and in shock. And the first order of business, said Mark, repair the relationship with the police, which had become very frayed indeed.
1: We needed help from the police, and they slowly started to let us know where they thought we should be looking. And when we pressed them, why should we be looking there? Why should we be looking there? They finally said, well, because that's where the cell towers take us.
0: Michelle Lay, it turns out, went on a strange journey on the evening of May 27, 2011. Or at least, her cell phone did. In the 2 hours after Michelle abruptly left a training session here at the Kaiser Hospital in San Francisco's East Bay, that phone of hers left its indelible footprint through the congested streets of the East Bay. And then it turned onto a 2-lane back road, and then a major freeway, and then it pinged its way right back along the very same route, back to the parking lot. At the very moment the nursing instructor saw Michelle's car drive into that parking lot, then rapidly reverse course and speed away into the dark. A puzzle. But getting that cell phone trail from the police was also a huge break, said Mark Klass, who was now deeply involved in the search for Michelle.
1: It enabled us then to really hone in on what we needed to do and why we needed to do it. It was to prepare viable search locations for search teams.
0: But the area was vast, much of it rugged, rural. The search for Michelle would be tough, labor-intensive work. Just the sort of thing Mark Klass's organization knew how to do.
2: When we saw the machine in motion was when we felt that, wow, this guy and this foundation has really got it together. We would have never thought of that on our own.
0: Class even flew in his director of search operations, who was one of the first volunteers to look for Polly years before.
6: We're going to be dealing in some pretty treacherous terrain today, as well as tomorrow. Canyon areas, lots of rocks into the ravines.
0: This was day 49 since Michelle disappeared. And once again, her San Diego relatives loaded into cars around midnight and drove the 8 hours north to the San Francisco Bay. Dateline was there watching as they gathered for a morning briefing to prepare them for the long day of searching ahead.
6: If you take nothing else away from this presentation, take this portion right here, okay? Every single search that we put you on today, tomorrow, we consider a potential crime scene.
0: The police suggested a zone to be searched, but that's about all the information they provided.
7: We don't know exactly why, but they say it's based on all their evidence and their timeline. They believe that something might have happened in this area.
0: The area? A narrow canyon in the hills east of the San Francisco Bay. As the search party made its way up the canyon, they tied off, here and there, pink ribbons.
8: We've got a system of tape marking that we use, and then we report in to the investigators, and they follow up. Everything we're doing here is to support the police effort in bringing back Michelle.
0: A complication. This area is a haven for the homeless. It's also a notorious dumping ground for murder victims. Here, one of the searchers found an encampment, and inside, a sleeping bag.
9: Ian! Yeah. Do you want to check out this? It looks like a sleeping bag.
10: Do you want me to pull this bag out?
8: Yeah.
0: The bag was empty. But deeper inside the encampment, something else was uncovered. A large bone. This creek canyon, it soon became apparent, had been well-traveled by both creatures great and small.
11: It's an animal, some mammal.
0: But there was another bone at a creek crossing. Searchers had already passed it by when our producer noticed it lying there. Cow bone, probably. And yet...
12: Where do you think it'd be from?
13: I'm not sure. I'm going to have Ian come check it out. That does look like a thigh bone. A joint.
14: Hey, Ian. Can you take a look at this for me?
13: There's no other bones around it, which is kind of interesting.
15: It's big.
14: It's pretty big, huh?
8: That's just a really big ball. Looking at a bone from a large mammal.
13: Let's tag it and let's do a more thorough article search around here just in case. And then we'll get somebody to get the gear.
8: You think you can scamper up to that little piece of rebar or whatever that's there and tie a pink ribbon on it for us?
0: The bone was tagged, sent off to a lab, examined, and yes, it was from the leg of a large mammal. In this case, a human.
16: Coming up, while Michelle's friends and family are searching, police are making discoveries of their own. Is one tiny clue a key to the mystery?
17: We found an identification card from the nursing school, but it was not Michelle's.
16: When Dateline continues. It's been months now since Michelle Lay vanished from a hospital parking garage. Her family remains hopeful that she's still alive. Police have been tracking Michelle's electronic trail, video, audio, text messages, cell phone pings. So many clues that seem to have picked up signs of Michelle. But they've also picked up signs of someone else. Here again, Keith Morrison.
0: 49 days after Michelle Lay disappeared, we stumbled over a human bone in the same area where Michelle's cell phone had briefly pinged off a nearby tower.
13: There's shorts here.
0: But as the searchers scoured the immediate area, they understood it couldn't be her. The bits of clothing weren't right, and the bone was bleached by the sun. Must have been there a long time. And when they looked closely...
8: That's a 6 foot something. It's not a 5 foot five female.
0: Appalling. Some other poor soul wound up here. But relief, too. It wasn't Michelle. So the search and the mystery wore on for days and then for weeks. And by the middle of August, it all looked to be losing steam. On a typical San Francisco summer afternoon, as the fog rolled in, Christine and Michael brought us up to date on their efforts to find Michelle.
3: How long has it been now?
2: 27. It's been over 2 months. It's been about 72 days.
3: How are you doing, the two of you, with all of this? I mean, how are you holding up?
7: It's just weird. Just trying to stay active and just trying to keep the word out. I'm trying to stay positive.
3: Right.
7: It's just really trying to stay positive is the hardest part.
2: The hardest times for me are at night, getting in bed and thinking, like, gosh, I wish Michelle's in it. I hope Michelle's in a bed.
7: Yeah.
3: I mean, you clearly have decided that she's still alive.
2: Mm-hmm. It's not over. It's not going to be over until we get her home.
5: And so that very evening, they hosted a fundraising event at a nearby restaurant. And a few days later, the 85th day of Michelle Leigh's disappearance, the San Diego family again piled into their cars just after midnight and made the long drive up the coast to launch their eighth search. Time had faded the posters taped to their cars. The creek bed to be searched seemed desperately far away from any place where a body might be dumped or a woman might reasonably be held captive. Still,
2: her cell phone last pinged there. So, you know, they tracked where her cell phone ended up after she disappeared, and it's all around the rural East Bay, and it's such a huge area.
5: It was 100 degrees in the waning days of summer, and it seemed to have impacted turnout as the number of volunteers dwindled. Suddenly, the search leader called in a discovery. Some female clothing, partially buried in the sand.
12: Danny, I'm down by the creek. It's a woman's underwear by the tree. Almost like light pink, white.
5: It is, it turns out, another false lead. So they pack up. Another fruitless day in a case gone cold. Or so it seemed to Michael and Christine. But oh, what they did not know, that during all those weeks and months in which the family had been searching for a living woman, a police murder investigation had been very active indeed. And now, on the last days of August, Inspector Fraser Ritchie was in fact closing in on a very hot target. But to understand how he got there, we need to go back almost to the beginning. It was minutes before midnight, May 28, 2011. 29 hours after Michelle Leigh disappeared. Ritchie had gone to pay a midnight visit to Michelle's old high school friend, Giselle Esteban.
15: How long has she been missing?
18: Since yesterday.
15: And have you guys tried calling her? Mm-hmm. I have no idea how to help you at that point. I've actually been trying to look for her.
18: Since when?
15: Almost a week now, since tell her to stay away from my daughter.
5: So, clearly there was some animosity between Giselle Esteban and Michelle Leigh. And so, Inspector Ritchie and his partner brought Giselle downtown to the police station for a more in-depth conversation.
19: I understand at one point you and Michelle were close friends, is that right?
15: Considered her my sister.
19: And then, what happened?
15: She made a mistake. Scott made a mistake.
19: And that was that when you were with Scott, or had you guys broken up, or?
15: No, we were still together. They made the mistake twice.
5: And then Giselle told a strange little story. She was pregnant, remember, with her second child, and said she went to the Hayward Kaiser Hospital for a prenatal checkup just hours before Michelle disappeared. She said she spotted her old friend at a distance.
19: Were you surprised to see Michelle there?
15: Yes.
19: How did it make you feel when you saw her?
15: At first, surprised, and then annoyed, and then I thought, okay, keep your blood pressure down, otherwise you're going to lose this baby.
5: Strong feelings. But Giselle Esteban herself was not so strong, tiny and pregnant, hardly seemed fit.